0: Stephanie Miller.
1: Oh, yeah.
2: When was the last time your milkshake?
1: It really does, and I have to continuously say, get out of my yard, I'm gay. How many times do I have to say I'm gay? Okay. Dana,
3: get off my lawn. That's what Stephanie's yelling.
2: At the boys.
3: Get off my lawn.
2: Yeah.
4: I am still gay. Get out.
1: Okay. All right. Dana Goldberg, good morning.
3: Yes. Good morning.
1: Are you? I assume that you will be heading to the Great American Fair after this.
3: I mean, the
1: twos of people that are there.
3: Yes. I mean, really, don't wear sunglasses on stage unless you want to give away the fact that there's only five people on that lawn.
1: I had flashbacks to a couple of, you know, late night shows at Yuck Yucks. There was like three people.
3: I know.
1: I've
3: had that audience.
1: When I was starting out, it was like a running joke. I remember one time I just went out and sat next to the person with the mic, right, just sat with them. I'm like, let's just talk right here because, well, you know, it's like three people. It is so.
3: I got to tell you what, though, some of my most fun shows have been those shows where I look out and there's like 25 people in the room. And I'm like, you know what? Let's just do this. And then all hell breaks loose. It's wonderful.
1: So let's see. Oh, a Fox host said we should ban all officials who didn't take part in Trump State Fair from seeking higher office because
3: so that's
1: Zeke
3: all
1: Heil,
3: of them,
1: y'all. Who is this? Fox host Emily someone who I don't care who
3: she's
1: she is.
3: She's probably blonde.
2: Yeah.
1: Okay, think? She said, my message is this. Politicization of this, my hatred for an individual, my lack of respect for the office of the presidency, my clearly lack of respect for the United States of America completely trumps, no pun intended, my public service or my occupation. What a travesty to the citizenry of those 11 states that don't get to be represented, to be discarded like that, overlooked, not included because of someone's petty feelings. I find this so patently embarrassing. I think this should be disqualifying for any of them that are seeking higher office.
2: Okay. Okay, well then, Sean Duffy shouldn't have gotten up at the opening ceremonies of this stupid thing and called half the country libtards.
1: Yeah.
3: That's why we have to remember there's an America 250, which is the bipartisan planning group that has been going on, I think, since 2016.
1: Yeah.
3: And then there's the Freedom 250.
2: Yes.
3: So if you're going to go to an event, make sure you're at the American 250, because maybe that won't be a giant Trump rally.
2: Did you see the report this morning that there are reports that Trump has purposefully siphoned off money that was supposed
1: to go to
2: the
1: Park Service.
2: Yeah,
1: yes.
2: That was supposed to go to the nonpartisan one and shoveled that money into his celebration.
1: Yes, White House routed no bid contract for the Trump ballroom through an office exempt from competitive building. This is just like the reflecting pool over and over again. Oh, speaking of Sean Duffy, whatever, because I know that's what I mainly was my plan was to watch that road trip series.
2: Right.
1: A taxpayer-funded phone tip series, because he works for
3: that's
1: us.
3: That's right.
2: Mm-hmm.
1: Whatever happened to Sean Duffy's road trip series, the five-part series is scheduled to begin last month on YouTube, Duffy said on May, but now it's unclear when it will leave the parking lot.
2: Oh, really?
1: Yes, there may be lack of interest. They said, we are excited that the Great American Road Trip series will be released in the coming weeks. Sometime.
2: Didn't they already, like a month ago, they did like this big publicity tour for it?
1: Yeah. And then they realize, nobody can afford gas, and maybe this is pissing people off.
2: Oh.
3: Maybe that, or you can't pass an infrastructure bill and the roads are broken. We don't know. It could be anything.
1: Yeah, yeah. It is just there's one extraordinary let-them-eat-cake moment after another, right?
3: Yeah,
1: the congressman that's like, I'm having me some lobster tails and ribeyes.
3: I know.
1: If you're not, you don't work as hard as me. I'm like, you know what? Just you
3: really
1: is their message.
3: So much.
2: I hate everybody.
1: I hate everyone. Except Dana.
3: I hate everyone except animals.
2: Yeah.
1: 29 minutes
3: animals
1: after
3: over
1: the hour.
3: People right now.
2: Yeah, exactly.

0: you know, become a cult, answering only to him, can't win a fair fight.
1: Ah, yep. Queen of always right about everything ever in the history. Did I mention I'll die mad about 2016?
2: Occasionally, you say that.
1: Level of the mad lasagna, and then 2024 is over that. Okay, Dana.
3: Yes.
1: Hillary Clinton, who I've mentioned has been right about everything, warned people should be worried about everything when it comes to acting director of national intelligence, Bill Pulte. She said he called him very dangerous, a loose cannon. She called the appointment deeply insulting to the intelligence community, noting he has no intelligence experience at all. He's there specifically to target Trump's enemies, right?
3: Yeah, 100%. I mean, we never someone goes away and we're celebrating. We're like, oh, Tulsi Gabbard's going to be gone.
1: Yeah, you're like, oh, no.
3: And then, like, yeah, we're like, oh, great. What's coming now?
1: Yeah, which is why I'm glad former CIA Director John Brennan sued, demanding a court order that would require officials to preserve records from investigations he says are targeting him for phantom criminal conduct. I mean, we're at this phase where, you know, apparently we don't need evidence or any crimes, right?
3: No, of course we don't. If you're going to try and prosecute someone over 8647 in seashells, no, they don't need any crimes. Well, I mean, come on. Apparently you just need macaroni art, and then you can go to prison for it.
1: Right, and then he cited more than 100 verbal or written statements that Trump has made about Brennan. I mean, he supplies all the stuff you need for a court case, right? I mean,
3: 100%. It is selective prosecution, 100%.
1: I don't know where I read that he was on record saying of Letitia James, like, I don't care, I just want to, I don't know what I'm paraphrasing, just make her life, I just want to make her life difficult, I don't care. I just want her investigate. He doesn't care if there's a crime. The whole point is just
3: at least the judges, and there's still some good judges out there, do care about those statements, and they do care about the receipts, and it does set up, you know, a dismissal for vindictive prosecution or selective prosecution or vindictive, probably. That should be one, too.
1: Right.
3: Yeah, at least there's some good judges out there doing their jobs.
1: He's right. On record, I don't know how many times about how many cases, Dana, just basically saying, just do it. I don't care. Yeah. I want her investigated, you know.
3: Well, that's what Trump's always done. Just do it. I don't care. I don't care about consent.
1: Oh,
3: he just never cared about consent.
2: Yeah.
1: By the way, you knew this was going to happen. So Trump seeks to delay paying $5 million he owes E. Jean Carroll. Lawyers for Trump asked for E. Jean Carroll's consent to delay the $5 million. Boy, I hope that it was a really legal, creative way to go yourself. He signaled they
3: Now you want her consent?
1: Yeah. Let's see what you did there. They signaled they plan to ask the Supreme Court to reconsider his appeal of Carroll's. I thought we were done.
2: I like her attorney's response.
1: Yeah, she said Carroll's lawyer Roberta Kaplan, who is often, said she informed Mr. Trump's team that Carroll does not consent.
2: Yeah.
1: She wrote that Carroll is also due an additional $779,000 in interest.
2: Yeah.
1: On top of that, but yeah, I mean, it's just insane that I don't know. It's going to ask the Supreme Court to reconsider his appeal of Carroll's sexual abuse and death. I don't know how this happens, Dana. Isn't it? Aren't you done?
3: You made $1.2 billion off crypto last year. I think you can afford $5 million for. I don't know if I can say that on here for sexually assaulting somebody.
1: Right.
2: That money's already in escrow. He does not have that money in his possession.
1: Yeah.
2: So he's not going to miss it.
1: Yeah. Okay. So, speaking of Hillary Clinton's talking about voter suppression, I swear, I keep saying, Dana, it's like whack-a-mole. Like, we stop one thing, and then they think of another way to rig or steal this election. In the latest setback for Trump's anti-voting agenda, a federal court granted the NAACP's request to halt the U.S. Postal Service's implementation of his executive order against mail voting. The court order comes a week after a federal judge in Massachusetts blocked implementation of his order, calling it its primary provisions legally void. So unlike the Massachusetts one, this new ruling covers the entire nation. So because that's, you know, one of the things I've really been concerned about is their efforts to stop mail-in voting.
3: Oh, 100%. I really wish that we would stop giving the Supreme Court any sort of praise for upholding the Constitution.
1: Yeah.
3: They're like, oh, they saved America. They saved the 14th Amendment. They saved birthright citizenship. No, they just chose not to destroy it. They did their job.
1: Yeah. Yeah. No, exactly. So I mentioned my Nicole. Nicole Wallace is going to have Jack Smith on today. I don't know if you heard that, but
3: fantastic.
1: Yeah, but this is like how the headlines go. Trump plans to steal more classified documents. I mean, this is because he gets away with everything and the Supreme Court gives immunity. He's like, well, I'll just do it. I'll do it some more then.
2: And nobody's going to hold him to account.
1: Right.
2: That's the frustrating thing.
1: Right.

0: So this is the reporting. Remember that open and shut federal criminal case where Trump clearly committed serious crimes but managed to escape justice thanks to the right-wing supermajority Supreme Court? No, not the case over January 6th. In his efforts to overturn the election, he lost the other federal one about how he stole a bunch of classified government documents, stored them next to his toilet at Mar-a-Lago, refused to give them back after he left office the first time. Well, the president would like to do it again, minus the part where anyone attempts to hold him accountable. Trump is already angling to retain whichever currently classified or top secret government documents he wants after he leaves the White House again, according to two sources. Here we are again, right?
1: He is literally selling our country to the highest bidder.
0: Yeah.
1: And maybe not to the highest bidder because he likes to give no bid contracts. So he's just basically selling the country to whoever is doing favors for him.
0: I've been mentioning this all morning. He routed the $500 million no bid contract to build this for the East Wing, whatever ballroom, through the executive residence, which is exempt from rules that require federal agencies to obtain competitive bids. So Trump personally negotiated the cost of the ballroom project. The cost of the project has ballooned since it was first announced, and taxpayers will foot the bill for half of it. Trump is on tape lying a million times. Right?
1: A million times.
0: Just a gift from me, not a dime from taxpayers, blah, blah. Karen,
1: I've had a headache for 4 days because of a shingle shot, and this is not helping.
2: Oh, no.
0: Well, here's the good news. You can take Tylenol if you get pregnant. So that's...
1: Okay. Well, if I get pregnant, we've got bigger problems. Look unto the east because there's gifts coming.
0: I forgot this one for Dr. Redliner, but another large study has found no link between autism and Tylenol use during pregnancy, refuting claims by Bobby Kennedy and Trump. Do you remember that press conference where they just don't take Tylenol?
1: The person, ladies.
0: The
1: person who owns Tylenol pissed Trump off, and so they decided that they were going to say that their drug is faulty.
0: Yeah, medical organizations decried Trump's message emphasizing Tylenol is safe pain and fever reliever during pregnancy, that untreated fever during pregnancy is known to increase the risk of autism of babies as well as other conditions, including miscarriage, birth defects, and premature birth. Those are the effects of not taking it if you don't control fever and blah, blah, blah. But, yeah, I'll never forget the whole, ladies, just tough it out.
1: And sinfin. And the cinnamon.
0: Acetophen.
1: What is that word?
0: Acetaminophen.
1: Ooh, that's a hard one. How do you say it? Acetaminophen, sir. Acetaminophen.
0: Sure. All right. Karen from Chicago. Bella, it's for you again. Hi, Karen.
3: Hi. So I did want to say, Bella, I'm not going to say goodbye until we meet again, and I'll see you in October.
4: Yes.
3: And, as is always the case when I'm sitting on hold, you guys start bringing up topics that, like, I'm like, oh. So about the trans, the SCOTUS decision regarding trans athletes. You know, Dana, you're 100% right. The Republican Party creates these crises that do not exist, and they've always done it. Things like this, because then they can run around and pass legislation or put this stuff out there, create this narrative like they're fixing the problem that doesn't even exist in the first place. But let's be very clear, it is very dangerous, okay? Because I have read history, I know how this goes down when people, individuals, are scapegoated. And as a mama bear, this is deeply upsetting to me.
0: Yeah.
3: Personally, to see this, because I know the statistics around trans children. And that is the real danger. So, I think that we all have to keep that in mind. So if you know a trans child, a trans person, please give them extra love and support because they really need it. And can I just, before you disconnect me, I just want to say also, I know that Rocky Mountain Light does not take requests, but I would like to request a Bella before she leaves. If you can usher us in bring us into the holiday weekend with Yankee Doodle Fart, that would be greatly appreciated because it matches all of our moods.
0: Okay, for this complete show that we are living through. Yeah, Dana, as someone said, transphobia is like sort of the last bigotry that people that, can say they're not bigots. Right. Somehow this is, not bigotry. Right.
1: Which is. There's no excuse. I can't. Yeah. I love that whole request, though. I just want you to be like, all right, you're listening to Progressive 127. What's your request before we go into the break?
0: Yeah. It would be Yankee Doodle. Yeah, go ahead. Yankee Doodle fart. Oh, Sam is still learning. My box. You know how it is.
2: Yeah, you gotta be patient with him for the first like 2 weeks.
0: Yeah. All right. Well,
1: there's a lot to explore.
0: Yeah, there really.
1: I've heard.
0: All right. It's
1: a lot of buttons to push. And Sam.
0: Okay. Yes. This is for you, Karen. Okay. All right, Jenny in Virginia. Happy 4th. Hello, Jenny.
4: Happy 4th. Adore you all. I have two quick points. The first is, I could be sad that I was 3 at the bicentennial and I will have more memories of then than this year.
0: Yep.
4: I could be sad my childhood crush, Bo Duke, is now a bootlicking MAGA performing there.
5: That's true.
4: Instead, I'm going to have my own cheesy freedom. I'm going to have freedom from dirt and clean my house. I'm going to have freedom from clutter, and I'm going to donate some stuff to the local mission. And that's going to lead me into my second point. I'm going to get rested up for Monday to start calling again. I called about the slush fund to talk to Senator Warner. The screener was so excited. So many people had called that day. I said, how many? He said, 28. The Albanians are in the streets, and we can't pick up a phone call for 10 seconds.
0: Yeah.
4: We got to do better.
0: Yep.
4: We have momentum. We got to keep it up.
0: Yep. Do better. Do better, everybody.
1: Do better.
0: Okay.
1: For you. Great call.
0: Yeah. 46 minutes after the hour, this portion of this is what I was saying. I retweeted our good friend, Allison Gill, who said, I'm not going to hail Barrett and Roberts for allowing us to count our votes. It's a huge win for democracy, but it shouldn't even have been a question.
2: Right. I agree.
0: That we were one vote away from disenfranchising votes is all the more reason to expand the court in 2029. I don't care what you call it, just do it.
2: Well,
0: I don't care if you call it expanding, reforming, packing, just do it.
2: They don't even count all the votes on the same day anyway, depending on how big your state is.
0: Right.
2: I mean, if I vote on election day, they might not count my vote that day. It might be counted 5 or 6 days later because it's so many people are in the state of California. So I don't understand.
0: I think the problem in one of the 75 billion shows that you're on. Oh, Bob Seska, that's what I'm going to say. But I think you made the point I've made before. I do think, again, you know, it's not up to us, but that states should count votes when they come in, as soon as they can.
2: As soon as they
0: It would, you know, ameliorate a lot of this screaming and whining and, you know.
2: Florida does that now. As soon as your vote is passed and accepted, they count it.
0: Yeah. So,
2: and that's,
0: you know,
2: smart.
0: And you keep, maybe then you keep a running total.
2: Yeah, you keep
0: so
2: a running total and you start at that, the first vote you get
0: this,
2: in, we got that.
0: This has nothing to do
2: guy.
0: With cheating or rigging.
2: No.
0: It's just how states count votes. Everybody has different rules for when they start counting. But yeah, I mean, that would.
5: As well we should, because it's up to the states.
0: Mm-hmm. Well, that, I mean, that's what's like hanging in the balance. You know, clearly he wants federal control of elections so he can throw out the votes that he's not going to like.
5: Mm-hmm. That is one thing that the Constitution crystal clear about.
0: Yeah.
5: Voting is handled by the state. Even a federal vote for president is handled by the state.
0: Yeah. Mm-hmm. Yes, Matt said, today's SCOTUS ruling, the president's definitely a rapist, but let's give him more executive power. Yes, that's... here's the other thing. Our lives have become kind of sad in that I am exponentially happier the madder he is.
2: Yes, me too.
0: As is Sarah. She said, oh my God, he's so mad right now, it's giving me life.
5: Yeah.
0: Hashtag no kings. It's just when they don't let him be a king, he just goes all Walter the dog, which at least gives me... I was saying, how does someone of that weight and diet and no exercise and that amount of rage every single day... Why is my champagne remain uncorked is what I'm saying.
2: No kidding. It's going to turn to vinegar at this point.
0: Dear God. I mean, really. Yes, Andrew.
5: Oh.
2: Oh, my.
5: You okay? Ida Heimlich?
2: I'm here.
0: Yes, if you should make out with me for the last day of Pride.
2: No.
0: All right, fine.
5: That would make it weird for both you, Jody,
2: and
5: Lonnie.
0: And her husband.
5: Yeah.
0: I make everything weird. Andrew says a 5-4 ruling in favor of state control of elections enshrined in the Constitution is very unsettling. It should be 9-0. That's
2: exactly
0: right. It
2: should
0: exactly
2: have been a 9-0 ruling. Same with the 14th Amendment. Should be a 9-0 ruling.
5: But we take the win where we can get it.
0: Yeah. And, thank you.
5: I'm not looking to get torched in the mouth. I'm glad we still have it.
0: Thank you, Daniel Dale, for your service to America.
2: God bless him.
0: He just keeps repeating the same lies over and over, that no other country has mail-in balloting, that no other country has birthright citizenship. It, no, 999. Oh, hey, speaking of Nazi talk, how about our
6: nine,
0: new... How about our big, new, beautiful gold eagle that looks just like Hitler's.
2: I think that was an AI image.
0: Yes. Well, it's an AI image. It's something that they're going to put on the white. It's,
2: no.
0: What did he call it? A
2: golden gift.
0: Yes. Trump's post announcing shiny new golden gift for a giant golden eagle sculpture that swiftly drew online mockery. He shared a photo and it said a golden gift to the White House for the 250th birthday year. First of all, it should be noted, July 4th will not be the White House's 250th right. birthday. It's the country's.
2: Right.
0: That's why this thing's a flop, because he's made it all about him. Well, his stupid fair and the America's 250. It's a MAGA rally.
5: Yeah, and we also didn't have a president for the first 6 years of the country.
0: Right. Anyway, it
2: and
0: is
2: and the first
0: springtime.
2: Capital wasn't D.C.
5: No.
0: It is springtime. Lots of people saying, well, Hitler has moved into the building. I don't know if you've seen it.
2: I saw it.
0: Nazi rallies.
2: I saw it.
0: Giant eagle.
2: America. And that eagle does not represent either Sandy nor Luna.
0: Yeah. I was so surprised it was gold, weren't you?
2: Oh, yeah.
0: Does he enjoy gold?
5: I've heard that.
0: It's unclear at this hour. Okay.
5: She's gilding something in the Oval Office right now, right this second.
0: He's probably gilding a lily as we speak.

0: This is what I was saying. I retweeted our good friend Allison Gill, who said, "I'm not going to hail Barrett and Roberts for allowing us to count our votes. It's a huge win for democracy, but it shouldn't even have been a question."
1: Right. I agree.
0: That we were one vote away from disenfranchising votes is all the more reason to expand the court in 2029. I don't care what you call it. Just do it.
1: Well,
0: I don't care if you call it expanding, reforming, packing. Just do it.
1: They don't even count all the votes on the same day anyway, depending on how big your state is.
0: Right.
1: I mean, if I vote on election day, they might not count my vote that day. It might be counted 5 or 6 days later because it's so many people are in the state of California. So I don't understand.
0: I think the problem in one of the 75 billion shows that you're on. Bob Seska, that's what I'm going to say. But I think you made the point I've made before. I do think, again, you know, it's not up to us, but that states should count votes when they come in, as soon as they can.
1: As soon as they
0: come in. It would, you know, ameliorate a lot of this screaming and whining and, you know.
1: Florida does that now. As soon as your vote is passed and accepted.
0: Slash Stephanie. Just one more thing to piss you off before you go, Dana. Clarence Thomas dismisses trans individuals as a mental state in legal opinion. I would argue that being a Republican at this point is a mental state that needs to be corrected.
2: Totally mental.
0: He said
3: being cisgender, your brain is connected to your emotions and your feelings and your, I just can't.
0: He said,
3: it's just annoying when there's truth in a statement and it's used to as a weapon.
0: Yeah. He said, men and boys with gender dysphoria are not women or girls, even if they believe that they are.
3: But that's the thing. They are not believing they are. They are trans girls and trans women. Men and boys don't believe that they're girls.
0: Right. It's just it's profoundly bigoted.
3: Okay, I just want to pick up and throw this through the window.
0: Okay. Chris and I have been saying, I don't know whether this unbelievable corruption seems to be the one thing that's breaking through. We played a Trump voter earlier. Just, you know, even that seems, because I'm like, okay, raping little girls, no, that's okay. But this might be, you know, the cost of living, Dana, combined with this unbelievable, I mean, everybody from Megyn Kelly to Dana Perino on Fox, right? Megyn says she's a true fan of the Trump family, but made it clear she doesn't mean she's okay with the family's grifty moves. I mean, it's so bad. It's so blatant that even, you know, she said, you know, the Trump family's grifty. There's been story after story about all the money his sons are making off the government, these government contracts they're getting. I can't stand that stuff, and I love his sons, okay? I mean, you know.
3: I bet you they've also, like, totally turned their back on J.D. Vance. You know when Junior put out his book and the RNC bought, like, 40,000 copies? I bet J.D. Vance was like, hey, guys, can you do the same for me? And they're like, we're tapped.
0: Yeah.
3: Sorry, we're totally tapped.
0: Yeah. And all this whole, like, a myth of, oh, America first, America best. So this stupid grift jet from Qatar. Trump said the U.S. couldn't build a plane like this. Frankly, we could, because we wouldn't be willing to spend the kind of money necessary. They spent top dollar. It's just, there's nothing America, vaguely America first about him. It's him first, always.
3: 100%. It is mind-boggling to me that his supporters don't see that. I really don't understand. They're not going to be like him. And if anyone were actually honest with themselves, they wouldn't want to be. The guy's an adjudicated rapist. He's probably done the same thing to children because there's plenty of proof that it's happened.
0: Yeah.
3: It's just mind-blowing that these people want to emulate him and they put him on some pedestal. The worst person that has probably ever walked this earth, at least in my lifetime. And they just want to keep touting him. It's disgusting.
0: And God bless Katie Fang. And I to this day, Dan, I don't understand why no reporter has asked him, you are credibly accused. There is one girl who was 13 who was interviewed 4 times by the FBI whose testimony was used to convict Jeffrey Epstein and Ghislaine Maxwell, who accused you personally of raping her. Why is no one...
3: I don't know. I'm actually surprised that it's not Katie Collins. I mean, I just called her by the wrong name.
0: Caitlin Collins?
3: Caitlin Collins.
0: Yes.
3: Katie. Like, we're on a first-name basis.
0: Okay.
3: I saw her at a manicure, getting a pedicure, a manicure the other day, and I waved to her, so we're friends now.
0: Well, and the other, by the way, I just being a reporter, so Jonathan Swan, who's the co-author of this book from the New York Times, he did make the point, we were talking about James Comer going, oh, at least Trump's transparent about all this. He said, he argued Trump's 900-page financial disclosure doesn't even begin to scratch the surface of all the ways he's bringing in money, which I think we all intrinsically know. You go,
3: yeah.
0: Even what he's admitting, is mind-blowing. But he said, Jonathan Swan said, we only know a fraction of what's going on. I mean, this financial disclosure does not account for a lot of the money that's going into the Trump family through different mechanisms, through the children, other business ventures, deals overseas. I don't think we've begun to scratch the surface of understanding all the different ways that money is flowing into the Trump family through this presidency. I mean, oh my God.
3: Yeah. And I mean, honestly, I could actually see if the midterms go the way they should be, like if we can actually keep them from stealing anything, I could see the whole family disappearing. I really could, like all yeah. of them, never to be seen again.
0: Yeah. Who's the hot-headed homo? Scott Bessent.
2: Scott Bessent,
0: oh,
2: yes.
0: Evan Simurgatroyd. Oh. I'm the Treasury Secretary, I'm told.
2: Exit, stage left.
0: Oh. He issued a warning to big oil companies saying Trump administration is watching you. Oh, please. They've given big oil more help. It is just, it's so transparently ridiculous. And everyone knows that Trump's stupid debacle in Iran is what is causing gas prices, right?
3: 100%. Stupid debacle. You mean the war that he was bullied into by Israel?
0: Yeah. Yeah. But the fact that they're even like trying to pretend they're working for the people, you know, it is just, speaking, you mentioned J.D. Vance. He told Fox News' Laura Ingraham he would love it if Democrats work with Republicans on issues that matter to Americans instead of operating purely out of resentment. He's the one that just didn't sign the housing bill. That was a bipartisan bill. They've done absolutely nothing to lower costs for people. What is he
3: they
0: talking about?
3: Care.
0: Yeah, go ahead.
3: No, I just, that was a period after that. They don't care. They just don't care.
0: Yeah. You know who does care? People that follow and love Dana Goldberg.
3: They go
0: to DG Comedy on all of the socials. Who listen to the Daily Beans with the equally fabulous Allison DeGill.
2: Go see her in person?
0: Yeah.
3: Go to Funny Fest October 9th in Albuquerque, New Mexico. I mean, I just want to see it. It's my homecoming. Come on. Get out there.
0: All right. We love you, Dana. And we love you, Bella, with a Z.
2: Yay, Bella!
0: We are so proud of you. Fly free, little bird. Fly free. We love you. Happy 4th, everybody.

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1: This is Take Two Movie Review. I'm Mike Friend. This week, The Play's the Thing. The now 30-year-old Toy Story franchise is back with installment 5. Looking better than ever with some slick new rendering software, this episode keeps true to the series' theme of exploring that aspect of humanity called growing up through interaction with anthropomorphized beings, the toys, of course. The part of the aspect being explored here becomes obvious pretty quickly. 8-year-old Bonnie, who's inherited the crew of Woody, Jesse, Buzz, Horse, Bullseye, and others, now has a new friend, Lilypad, which is obviously based on the Leapfrog line of kids' tablets. The shy Bonnie soon starts communicating with other kids who question her still playing with toys as she's otherwise introduced to Screen World. And there we have the issue that parents everywhere are having to deal with, and one that has some pretty major implications, which are beyond the scope here. Anyway, enter the toys, who are obviously upset with this turn of events. The plot soon involves a plan to introduce Bonnie to another kid who seems more compatible than her social media so-called friends, and some newer device but not connected toy friends, including a wonderful toilet training gadget called Smarty Pants, voiced by Conan O'Brien. Along with state-of-the-art animation, we get other wonderful voice acting from Tom Hanks, Tim Allen, Joan Cusack, and series newcomer, Golden Globe nominee Greta Lee, as Lily. Taylor Swift contributes a song which is already number one on the pop charts. The second part of that "plays the thing" line from Shakespeare had to do with affecting the conscience of the king. Toy Story 5, like the others, pulls at our heartstrings and consciences with a statement that's as cautionary as it is nostalgic. This has been Take Two Movie Review. I'm Mike Friend. Catch up with us at take2moviereview.com and feed us back on our channel on YouTube.
2: You're listening to the American Democracy Minute, keeping your government by and for the people. In the tradition of Citizens United, the U.S. Supreme Court's conservative majority decided National Republican Senatorial Committee versus FEC, allowing political parties to spend unlimited funds on behalf of a federal candidate. It could unleash even more campaign money and more big donor influence. While national political parties do have limits for direct contributions to a candidate, since 1971, they were limited in what's called coordinated spending, which can include renting venues, sending mail, or most importantly, advertising. June 30th's opinion allows political parties to spend unlimited coordinated funds for a federal candidate's campaign, or for a state party to spend on behalf of their federal candidates. The court found that limits on coordinated spending were a violation of First Amendment free speech rights. The decision may shift contributions from super PACs, which theoretically have no coordination with candidate campaigns, to the Democratic and Republican parties, which now have no restrictions on coordination. Tiffany Mueller, president of money and politics group End Citizens United, said in a statement, "This ruling will inject even more money into campaigns and make it easier for corporations and wealthy donors to shape our government to serve their interests." We've linked to the opinion and analysis of its expected impact at AmericanDemocracyMinute.org. I'm Brian Beal.
3: I'm Rick Smith. And this is Labor History in Two. On this day in labor history, the year was 1822. That was the day that Denmark Vesey was hung for his role in allegedly plotting a slave rebellion in South Carolina. Vesey had been born into slavery in St. Thomas in the Caribbean. From there, he was brought to Charleston, South Carolina. He won the lottery and was able to purchase his freedom at the age of 32. Now a free man, Vesey worked as a skilled carpenter. He became a founder of a black congregation of the African Methodist Episcopal Church in Charleston. 4 years after it opened, authorities grew uneasy about the potential of the church to foster unrest among those under slavery. In response, they closed the church. Vesey and others began to organize black resistance to slavery. An informant revealed the plans before the uprising could take place. South Carolina authorities acted swiftly. Vesey stood trial and was found guilty. He was executed along with 35 of his supporters. The AME church was burned to the ground. Hysterical white leaders passed harsh new slave codes aimed at thwarting any future plots. Since his death, historians have debated the true extent of the plot and the evidence put forth at his trial. Vesey's name became a rallying cry in the fight against slavery. The church members continued to meet in secret. After the Civil War, the church formally took the name Emmanuel AME. The church became a symbol in the fight for black civil rights. In 2015, a white 21-year-old gunman murdered 9 people at the Emmanuel Church in a vicious

0: For Scientific American Science Quickly, I'm Rachel Feltman. It's no secret that most of us could do with going out and touching some grass. But for some scientists, touching grass is much more than a metaphor for logging off. And watching grass grow is anything but a waste of time. In fact, for people like today's guest, turf, is more even than a mere occupation. It's a calling. While this passion for low-profile plants might strike some as strange, their work is about to have a huge impact on the most watched sporting event in the world. For around 5 years, turf experts from the University of Tennessee Knoxville and Michigan State University have been tasked with solving the surprisingly complex puzzle of preparing North American stadiums for FIFA World Cup gameplay. They've spent that time researching bespoke blade blends, testing cutting-edge growing methods, and gaming out the logistics of cross-country turf shipment. With the World Cup now just a day away, they're hoping for the ultimate sign of success. Grass that looks like grass and that nobody particularly notices one way or the other. Our guest is John Trey Rogers III, a professor in turfgrass management at Michigan State University. We spoke to him late last month about the challenges he and his colleagues faced when they were tasked with pitching the best turf options to North American stadiums. Thanks so much for coming on to chat with us.
1: Absolutely.
0: A lot of people hear turf and they think AstroTurf, but FIFA demands real grass, at least partially. So why don't we start with just what exactly are we talking about when we talk about the turf being used at these games?
1: This is real grass. This is natural grass. My discipline calls this turf grass. When we think about artificial, we go ahead and put the word artificial turf in there, or synthetic turf. So all of those will work. And certainly FIFA, to my knowledge, has not played a men's World Cup game on anything but natural grass since its inception. So they're not going to change that for 2026.
0: Yeah. And is that different from what most of these stadiums would usually be using?
1: So, yes. Here's the rub of this whole thing, right, is that FIFA identified 16 cities and in three countries, three in Mexico, two in Canada, and the rest in the United States. And of the 11 in the United States, seven of those 11 multi-use stadiums whose grass or whose surface, playing surface, typically is artificial. So this was not going to work for FIFA. And so the job that they gave Michigan State University and the University of Tennessee was help us solve the idea of getting a natural turf field in for the 2026 World Cup games into these stadiums that were not built for natural grass. Oh, and by the way, five of the 16 stadiums will be in domes, which certainly weren't built for natural grass, with one small exception in Houston. And so come up with solutions, Michigan State University, come up with solutions, University of Tennessee, and we want evidence-based research. And that's what we've been doing since basically 2020.
0: Wow. So let's, at the beginning, how did you select what the best species of grass would be?
1: Well, there's some basic thoughts here. Number one is that the best cool season grass that we can use is a mixture of Kentucky bluegrass and perennial ryegrass. Now, this is outside in many people's home lawns. This is outside in many stadiums today, but it's just not going to be managed as intensively as it's going to be managed for this event. The other grass is a warm season grass called Bermuda grass. Now, there actually was a couple of other choices in warm season grasses besides Bermuda grass, but we wanted to keep this very simple. So the Bermuda grass was our choice, and this is the one that's used mostly around the world. So now we're down to basically two grasses. It's either a cool season grass, bluegrass, ryegrass, or it's a warm season grass, Bermuda grass. Now it's basically fit which grass is going to fit into which stadium. May seem complicated, but at the same time, the five dome stadiums, interestingly, even though we bring in supplemental light, we've got grow lights to grow this grass, they're not strong enough to support what a warm season grass would need. So all the cool season grasses will be in dome stadiums. This is significant and this blows people's minds. Why? Because we're talking about Houston and Atlanta and Dallas, where it could be 105 degrees outside, and the cool season grass would burn up in the heat. But it's not going to be in the heat. It's going to be inside where it's 72 degrees or 73 degrees in a temperature that it's going to be able to survive. We're just going to need to put lights on that, and all of those provisions have been made. Now you turn around to warm season grasses, and there's two Mexico stadiums are going to have warm season grass, Monterrey, Guadalajara, and then we'll also have warm season grasses in San Francisco, Kansas City, and New York, New Jersey. This probably makes sense. They're very hot, humid places, and also Miami, which makes even total sense. One that won't make a lot of sense to a lot of people is that in Mexico City, which is the furthest south, we are going to have a cool season grass, perennial ryegrass and Kentucky bluegrass. Because our research showed, and we went down and showed Azteca Stadium and all the people that worked there, this was the best grass for you because of your altitude. You're 8,000 feet above sea level. You don't get as warm as you think for using a warm season grass. So we would like to have you consider changing grasses. Do a series of experiments. They did, and they agreed. And, you know, this is another of the accomplishments of Michigan State University and the University of Tennessee staff, graduate students, and professors.
0: As somebody who is realizing that I know basically nothing about grass, about how many species are there that, you know, sort of fit into the group of what a layperson would just recognize as, you know, grass that you might have on a lawn or in a stadium?
1: I think there's around 20 grasses around the world that you could say people will use. And I would say there's around 20 that if you were in my beginning turf grass class that I would teach you to identify. And that's kind of an overwhelming number for a lot of people.
0: Sure. Right?
1: And so the first thing that's learned in turf grass 101 is there's no such thing as the perfect turf grass. No one size fits all. Every grass has an Achilles heel. Nothing's perfect. And because if it was, I always remind the students, why would you be here? We wouldn't have anything to talk about. We would just plant the grass and walk away. So grass has to fit a situation. Like you said, you don't think about it. And then when you start thinking about it, you realize it's pretty complicated and it's kept a guy like me enthralled for 40 years.
0: So for the FIFA grass, I know that it, you know, it goes through a lot of wear and tear during the World Cup games. So I've heard that it's reinforced. What does that mean, and how does it affect the growing process?
1: It really doesn't affect the growing process. The reinforcement is a kind of a synthetic, like an artificial at this point, and it's in one of two forms. You can either reinforce it using fibers that get kind of stitched into the ground, literally with 7-foot wide sewing machines on 1 by 1 inch centers. Or it can be prepared as a carpet, a synthetic carpet with very open backing, and then that is prepared at a sod farm and brought in. So we have both because each city got to kind of choose what they wanted. Three stadiums will use the carpet. The others will use the stitch. And the stitch normally is done after the sod is installed.
0: And what are some of the unique challenges of growth and transport that you guys had to think about?
1: So let's just take the cool season grasses in the dome stadiums. When you think about where Dallas and Houston and Atlanta are located down in the south, southeast, and we need to grow the grass in a northern climate, all those grasses had to come from just outside of Denver, Colorado. So that meant they had to be transported, you know, well over 1,000 miles in some cases. Same type of thing as the stadium at Los Angeles. Their sod came from central Washington. So this obviously means that you have to take great care and everything has to travel in refrigerated trucks so that it doesn't heat up. And then something we haven't discussed yet is the preparation of the sod. The preparation of the sod is something that's very unique to the United States and the United States alone at this point. And that is called growing sod on plastic, big sheets of plastic. And the best way for me to describe it to you and to your listeners is that if you think about a flower or a plant that's in a pot and you were to lift that whole thing out, it would all come out and the roots would be stopping right at the edge of the pot. And that's what sod on plastic is. So we establish the grass and the roots grow down to the plastic and then they start growing laterally. And this makes for a very strong sod that, you know, is very strong as far as moving around. But the most important thing is when you transplant it, you're not putting it in any physiological shock. And anybody that's ever dealt with a home lawn or dealt with any type of grass and has had sod brought in, they know the very first thing is, boy, if you don't water that solid for a week, it's going to burn up and die. And the reason is because the plant has to totally reestablish a new root system. Well, not with sod on plastic, not in the way that we are delivering sod from the farms to the stadiums. It's all being done as sod on plastic. A couple of exceptions, but at the same time, this has been one of the big keys to success.
0: Yeah. And what's the timeline like? Today, it's May 26th. You know, how long before the games is the sod going into the stadiums?
1: Well, the sod is in every stadium except one right now. There's one left to go, and that's Houston. And it is actually going in the last week of May, so right about now. And there's others that have been in a little bit longer than that, as they have been doing some test matches, but not dome stadiums, places like Boston and Seattle that wanted to do some test matches because, you know, you have to remember is that if you've been a stadium that hasn't had natural grass in it, and then all of a sudden we build you a natural grass field, you kind of got to learn your animal. You kind of got to learn how the grass is going to react. Are there little idiosyncrasies that you'd like to know about? And you have a lot of stadiums that this is where they do grow natural grass, Kansas City, Philadelphia, San Francisco, Miami. Well, that's not something that they had to get necessarily used to because they're always grass. So it's been very complicated. It's a very complex situation.
0: So I guess a natural question that arises for me is, I'm not going to ask you to say whether this is worth it, but sort of what is it that makes FIFA feel so strongly about using real grass, and how much does it actually impact play?
1: The best leagues in Europe are always played on natural grass. And so what you have, majority of the best players, even if you're from Australia, you might be playing in one of these European leagues because that's really some of the strongest soccer leagues, but they're played on natural grass. And so that's what they are very used to. And you have to realize that you get the best performance by being able to play on something that you're used to. And that's really been driven into us. Even some of these, the reinforcement, they have the reinforcements in Europe, and so they're used to that as well. And so FIFA wants to try to get the best performance out of everyone. And so the natural grass is the way. And, you know, one of the things that is a great challenge for us is trying to make these grasses all play the same. And again, these are the best in the world. So they know when something doesn't bounce as well. They know when something isn't as fast, when the ball, quote unquote, sticks. And you say, is that really something that they can tell? Yes, it is. It is no different than a professional golfer being able to tell you that a green is reacting different. So you're the best in the world and you get paid millions of dollars to perform. Obviously, it's not my world as far as performing for soccer. Preparing a soccer pitch has become my world, obviously. So,
0: yeah. Has it been fun, the challenge over these last few years?
1: Fun. Fun's a good word. Intense is a good word. I've spent a lot of time in an airplane looking at sod farms because all these sod farms, they're located all through North America. So I had to see them all many, many times. I did, and so did my colleague, John Sorokin, because this was something that FIFA really counted on us to do as the agronomist to bring us in. So, it's been intense, but it's been very enjoyable because I've had three wonderful graduate students, all of which have gotten a master's, one's achieved her PhD, and another one's about to achieve his PhD. And I'm very confident that this is going to be a springboard for them to go on and do great things long after I'm gone. I'm almost 67, so I'm at the end of my career. But at the same time, this has been a fun project, kind of a repeat for me.
0: Yeah. Do you ever watch sporting events and find yourself kind of critiquing the turf or seeing some performance issues that maybe could have been solved with some more thoughtful grass preparation?
1: I would say it's much easier for me to think the other way. I don't see very many stadiums or very many fields where I'm not critiquing. And my wife does not like to take walks around the neighborhood with me because I am critiquing. But that's just my nature. I don't speak unless asked.
0: Occupational hazard.
1: Don't say it out loud. That's right.
0: Well, thank you so much for coming on to chat with us. This has been great. And I will definitely be more appreciative of the turf from now on when I'm watching World Cup games.
1: You're very welcome, Rachel.
0: That's all for today's episode. We'll be back on Friday to talk about how movies like Disclosure Day tackle the notion of alien language and what these constructed languages can teach us about real linguistics. Science Quickly is produced by me, Rachel Feltman, along with Fonda Mwangi, Sushmita Patek, and Jeff Delvisio. This episode was edited by Alex Seguiera. Mariel Issa and Aaron Shattuck fact-check our show. Our theme music was composed by Dominic Smith. 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You'll find a link to that in our show notes. For Scientific American, this is Rachel Feltman. 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
3: Oh, well, we were sufficiently warned for decades and chose to ignore it. Right away, let me get into a couple of things that the Toilet Rats administration is doing to further antagonize and make American citizens even less safe than we are. The Toilet Rat has announced the termination of millions of dollars in teen pregnancy prevention grants that the Department of Health and Human Services, run by this crazy bastard RFK Jr., he said that the grants were no longer aligned with DHS's priorities. So what does that mean? Does it mean that the priorities of the Department of Health and Human Services are more teen pregnancies? That's what it sounds like to me. Anyway, HHS cut 53 grants worth about $67 million, and this is 2 years before they were set to expire. And the cuts will impede university, community, and public health grantees across more than two dozen states. This is another example of, I don't know if the Toilet Rat is aware of this or not. That filthy son of a bitch is so out in the ozone, it's hard to believe he's aware of anything going on, except when he's hungrier or when he has to use the toilet. That's about it. But people around him are doing this, and he's allowing it to happen over his name. The Hill reported this. And according to a list seen by The Hill, most of the grants were terminated because RFK Jr. insisted that the grants normalized or promoted sexual activity for minors, which you know, and I know, without seeing the wording of the grants, that is total Christian bullshit. There's something called the Teen Pregnancy Prevention Program, TPP program. And that is part of the Health and Human Services Office of Population Affairs. TPP is a national evidence-based program that funds organizations to help young people make healthy decisions that reduce sexual risk behavior. It decreases sexually transmitted infections and decreases unintended teen pregnancy. These are some of the areas where these grants were working. And infested asshole RFK Jr. and the Toilet Rat have decided, let's end that. And an official for Health and Human Services confirmed to The Hill that these funds will now be redirected into two new grant opportunities that Health and Human Services promoted last week. One grant is entitled replicating effective teen pregnancy prevention programs. That's what it's titled. This grant with that title will be awarded a total of $63.5 million. It'll go to 54 grantees. How much you want to bet? Most of them are run by Christian fascists. But anyway, according to a description, the purpose of this new program, replicating effective teen pregnancy prevention programs, the purpose of this is, quote, to support replication of effective programs that provide adolescents with medically accurate, age-appropriate education and counseling that help them understand their bodies, clarify reproductive life goals, and make informed health decisions, end quote. Now, doesn't that sound just so scientific and positive? That's what the language of this new grant, that's what the language says, but it doesn't do that. Now, the other funding opportunity seeks to identify what is being called effective interventions, quote, focused on body literacy and ensuring transparency and protection of parental rights for future replication by adolescent health practitioners and youth-serving professionals, end quote. Now, both of these grant opportunities, excuse me, tell the applicants who want to participate in these grants that they've got to pass a review process to ensure that they meet priorities that are laid out by Health and Human Services. A person named Ayanna Bradshaw, who's president and CEO of Access Matters in Philadelphia, said her organization received a notice canceling the grant that she had, $1.2 million. And she got the notice on June 26th and the notice that it was effective immediately. Now, Ms. Bradshaw said the HHS letter told her organization it was, quote, that she and her organization were, quote, normalizing adolescent sexual activity that are not age appropriate as they contain overly sexually explicit or pornographic content that is not.

priest rape. Anyway, Ms. Bradshaw said that Health and Human Services specifically cited the curriculum under the heading Be Proud, Be Responsible. That's what it's called. And that is designed to provide adolescents with the knowledge, motivation, and skills, it says here, to change their behaviors in ways that will reduce the risk of contracting HIV. Ms. Bradshaw said that having the funding canceled is, quote, extremely detrimental to the Philadelphia youth who deserve to be able to receive evidence-based information. She went on, quote, there's no way of doing this programming without these dollars. We were, in fact, following what was required of us, and we are saddened by the impact that this is going to have on our young people, end quote. So I'm not familiar with these programs, but I would imagine the one that Ayanna Bradshaw is talking about explained to children, well, I shouldn't call them children, sexually active young adults, which would be anyone over the age of, what, 15, that the best way to prevent the transmission of AIDS or any sexually transmitted disease is to use condoms. But remember what the Christian devils have been talking about for decades. If you even mention the word condom, you're encouraging young people to go out in the bushes and screw each other blind, rather than the actual truth, which is when you talk about condoms, you're trying to show them, kids, young people, I should say, that while sex is going to happen among them, there's no, I just feel like such a jerk saying this, there's no way that these Christian devils are going to stop people from, young people from screwing. It's not going to happen. It is a natural consequence of being a young, sexually active adult, okay? And yes, I'm sorry, it starts around age 14, 15, 16. And yes, there should be some sort of education to let kids know, first and foremost, that when they hit this age of puberty, when they find these urges inside them, they shouldn't respond to adult men who want to lead them into, something similar to Jeffrey Epstein's jet plane for a trip to the island to be molested and violated by adult men. And in the process of explaining the risks of being sexually active, there should be information, and there has been, that the best way to avoid pregnancy is to use condoms. The best way to avoid sexually transmitted diseases, use condoms, rather than trying to convince young, ready-to-get-it-on teenagers that what they are feeling and experiencing is evil. It will take you right to hell if you do that. No, it won't. If you don't use the proper protections, you'll find yourself in a form of hell, but you don't have to die to go there. You'll figure it all out right here. You'll experience it right here. I don't think there's anything more indicative of what's going to become a failed life, in a manner of speaking, and this is not always true, than a teenage pregnancy. And I'm including both the young male and the young female who are involved in producing that pregnancy. Anyway, this organization, the one that Ayanna Bradshaw runs in Philly, her teen pregnancy prevention program provides free sexual and reproductive health programs to more than 1,100 teens between the ages of 13 and 19, and it provides information, education, and referrals for health care if any of these young people show up and need some sort of a health intervention. Now, this isn't the first time this so-called TPP program, the recipients, the grant recipients, have faced uncertainty under this filthy toilet rats administration. In fact, according to The Hill, last year, Health and Human Services told recipients that they needed to align with the administration's sexual and reproductive health priorities. One wonders what the hell the priorities are.

Is it to, if you're a 16-year-old girl and you're being seduced by a 45 or 55-year-old man, to, come on, honey, let's get on the plane and go to an island? You're supposed to just be quiet and go along with it, because after all, that's an adult male talking to you. And we all know, at least those of us in the Christian religion, we know that when an adult male speaks, you better do what he says, because that was God's intent. That's what it says in the Bible. Jesus. Health and Human Services said grant recipients must ensure that the curricula in their teen pregnancy programs, quote, reflect the immutable biological reality of sex, not radical gender ideology, and may not promote an anti-American ideology such as discriminatory equity ideology, end quote. Whatever the fuck that means. I guess what that does mean is however the Trump, the toilet rat bastards want to interpret it. But the way I interpret it, when they say the teen pregnancy programs cannot reflect radical gender ideology, I'm sure that means homosexuality in any of its many forms, or transsexuality in any of its many forms. In other words, I would imagine that the Christian ideology here is, you know, woman, lay on your back, man, get on top, make it quick, now get off, and now go about your business and hope that the Lord Christ God Jesus, whoever, will grant you a pregnancy. Christ, I can't even say it. Anyway, a federal judge blocked this directive. Following lawsuits from Planned Parenthood affiliates in California, Iowa, and New York. So everything I just described to you has only been temporarily stopped by a federal judge who, I haven't read what the judge said, but I would imagine it's along the lines of, you can't do this. This grant was awarded with specific conditions attached to the grant, and you can't just step in and say, well, we're going to remove the conditions and replace the conditions with something else that follows some religious bullshit ideology. I'm guessing that's what the judge ordered. All right, moving right along. It's not just the interference of sex education programs, sexual health programs. For decades, as I think we all know, so-called disabled or physically challenged people have fought for their rights to go to school, to live alongside people who don't have disabilities. These are rights that are now losing ground under the toilet rat's administration and the freaky fuckers who work for him. The Independent put it this way. Let me quote this. Decades of hard-won disability rights, ensuring access to education and community living, are now perceived to be under threat from actions taken by the Trump administration. Advocates warn that recent policy shifts by the Education Department and the Department of Justice signal a worrying regression toward a past where individuals with disabilities were marginalized and confined. It's that last word that got my attention. Selena Almazan, who's legal director for the Council of Parent Attorneys and Advocates, she said this, quote, it's a direct frontal assault on the rights of people with disabilities to live their lives the way that people who are not disabled live their lives. I can't imagine, she went on, that as a country, that would be something that we would agree we should go back to, end quote. Now, what this is aiming at is the confinement. Do you understand me? The confinement of people who have visible disabilities. Remember, one of Hitler's goals was to eliminate people with disabilities, and didn't he make a bloody attempt to do that? How many disabled people, so-called, were executed
murdered the same way Jews and Roma and Democrats and liberals and communists were murdered. Historically, since the 1960s, legislation and court decisions have expanded protections of people who are considered to be physically challenged or disabled. I hate that term. And those progressive laws that were passed allowed people to attend schools alongside people who were challenged. So the rights that physically challenged people have fought through the courts, through public awareness, those rights now are losing ground under the toilet rat. And this means there is a significant departure brought about by this slimy bastard from earlier times when individuals with mental illnesses or developmental disabilities were largely institutionalized. That was prominent in my lifetime, perhaps in yours too. I've told the story before where a woman who was at the time my sister-in-law had a boyfriend who was a doctor. He was a psychiatrist, but he was still in his internship, I believe. And when I found out about that, and I found out also that he was working at a so-called mental hospital institution in Harrisburg, Pennsylvania. At the time, I was living in York, Pennsylvania. And I asked Lou, hey, I'd like to take a tour. I'd like to see what those places are like. And he said, well, I really advise against it, but I'll take you if you want to go. And I said, okay. So the four of us went one Sunday, Lou and his girlfriend, who was to be my future sister-in-law, and her sister, the woman with whom I was engaged, and I. The four of us went to Harrisburg. And he took me to, I guess, the leading hospital institution for people who were labeled insane. And I will never forget the moment he opened the door and we stepped into the building. We didn't go through admission office or anything. He just opened a side or back door because he was he had the magic card to do that, I guess. But as soon as we stepped into that huge cavernous hospital, the stench overwhelmed me. I thought I was going to faint. And it took a little bit longer than is normal to adjust to a smell when you walk into an enclosed space. I've read it takes maybe 30, 40 seconds, and what was offensive disappears if it's not overly offensive. Well, this was beyond overly offensive. So we walked down one of the halls, and he opened a door to take us into a huge ward. There must have been 20 or 30 beds on each side of this ward. And the creatures that were in those beds, and I say that respectfully, I know it sounds like hell, but the creatures that were in those beds were some of the most tortured, screaming, unbelievably. I still have a hard time remembering what I saw. But there were people who were tied to beds. There were people who were covered in sores. There were people who were screaming endlessly. They were people who were nude. They were people who were playing with their own feces. The stench of this place was even worse than when we walked in. We walked through that ward, and Lou said, have you seen enough? And the three of us, who were his guests, I guess, said yes. So we stepped out into the fresh air and just stood there for a few minutes. None of us could really talk about what we had just witnessed. And Lou said, this is how we treat mentally deranged people in this country. Now, I'm talking about this is back in the mid to late 60s. So, you know, I am to that degree familiar with what has been done to people who were insane, to use
a term no longer in favor, people who were beyond hope insofar as what was available in the mid-60s. I don't think any of those people, I'm sure most of them now, here we are 60 years later, probably most of them are dead. But I'm sure people in similar situations now, I don't think we would find people in those situations in this country. And part of that is due to the progressive legislative efforts that are made by people who may have had the same experience I did, knowing, seeing, witnessing firsthand what so-called insane people were being forced to deal with. Last month, the Department of Education announced it was going to transfer oversight of special education, you know what that is, to the Department of Health and Human Services, which is led by this coke addict or heroin addict, RFK Jr. And that, the move to do that, has sparked considerable concern among families and advocates because they fear it signals a return to the medical model. You know, dope them up with Thorazine or the modern equivalent and let them rot. Kennedy's past comments, including attempts to link vaccines to autism, in spite of the science, and his characterization of autism as a debilitating disease, which it is not, has drawn some pretty sharp criticism because the people who are dealing with that with family member, usually a child, sometimes an adult, understand what is at risk now for their loved one. That if the so-called medical model is reverted to, it will mean drugging people to the extent that they're incapable of assisting in their own recovery, if that's available. It'll be warehousing people. And again, what I saw all those decades ago in that mental hospital in Pennsylvania has stuck with me permanently my entire life. And it was just one of the most tragic things I think I've ever seen. And the toilet rat wants to go back to that, apparently, as does his heroin-addicted RFK Jr., huh? I'll be back after the break. Please be here. I'm Mike Malloy.

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0: Martin, former Division 194 conductors, decided to help out. They had since left public transit to open the Martin Brothers coffee stand and restaurant. They declared to their former union brothers, quote, "We are with you, heart and soul. We are with you till hell freezes over." They offered free supersized sandwiches for the poor boys. The strikers would eventually win some of their demands. The sandwiches would become a standard in New Orleans cuisine, better known as the Po' Boy. For more information, go to laborhistoryin2.com, like us on Facebook, follow us on Twitter at laborhistoryin2.
6: A teenager spent the summer cleaning desks with his mother so he could afford a pair of baseball cleats. By the end of the summer, he had saved $80. But before he could get on the team, he learned he needed a sports physical, and the physical cost exactly $80. So he gave up on the shoes. For pediatrician Dr. Anna Malino, that moment captured something she would confirm in subsequent decades working in the field. America's healthcare system wasn't merely inefficient. It was fundamentally unjust. It didn't only hurt us in big ways, like forcing us to choose between getting expensive medical treatments or living sick, or having to choose the quote-unquote least worst but always very expensive health insurance policy. It also hurts us in small ways, forcing us to compromise to save a few bucks, to make 1,000 little choices that, though small, can cost us the quality of our life. Today, Dr. Malino is a retired physician helping lead a movement that's using language usually reserved for political revolutions. As we approach Independence Day and the 250th anniversary of the Declaration of Independence, activists are calling for a new declaration. This time, independence from what they call the U.S. medical industrial complex. Welcome to Code WAC, where we break down how our healthcare system really works, what it means for you, and how we can make it better for everyone. I'm your host, Brenda Gazar.
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8: All right, welcome back. I have to share a little bit more of this terrible situation, as reported by The Independent, about the loss of disability rights, institutionalizing people again, locking them up, warehousing them, and attempting to forget about them. Anyway, RFK Jr.'s remarks last year suggested, this is what he said, that children with autism would never achieve milestones like writing a poem or holding a job, which is bullshit. You know it as well as I do. But that raised questions about the worm brain's capacity to oversee an agency that supposedly is dedicated to helping students develop just those skills, right? The director of advocacy for the Autistic Self-Advocacy Network, her name is Zoe Gross. She questioned what RFK Jr. said. Ms. Gross said this, quote, many of the things he said autistic people will never do is in charge, that guy is in charge of making sure students with disabilities have the opportunity to do. Will he execute that faithfully, or does he consider disabled students a lost cause until we find some medical cure? I'm sure you can understand Ms. Gross's concern. Now, further compounding and increasing these concerns by advocates for people who are dealing with mental challenges, well, the Department of Justice issued guidance that reinterpreted a landmark Supreme Court ruling back in 1999. According to what I have here, the Supreme Court's a case, it was Olmstead versus LC, which was obviously an individual. That decision affirmed that segregated disabled individuals capable of living in their communities with proper support And to continue to do that to them, institutionalize them, constituted discrimination. So the Supreme Court mandated that government agencies provide services in the most integrated settings possible, meaning not having people locked away into institutions or warehoused. Now, in June, A memo from the Department of Justice's so-called Office of Legal Counsel. Now, remember, the Office of Legal Counsel, under an opinion written by John Yoo during the George W. Bush, Dick Cheney administration, said that torture was okay when applied to people who were arrested under suspicion. Foreign people, you know, Afghans, because this is when we were committing war crimes in Afghanistan. But John Yoo, who I understand is still a professor at UC Berkeley. Jesus, is that weird? But his opinion that came through the Office of Legal Counsel was that where the conclusion of his opinion meant that the United States became When did we start killing people in Iraq and Afghanistan? 2003? That it was now legal, and it was part of the American process of getting information to torture people. Torture people. But I digress. I just wanted to point out the Office of Legal Counsel doesn't always offer up opinions that are rational or even humane. But anyway, in June, a memo from that office now argued that neither the Americans with Disabilities Act nor something called Section 504, which I have no idea what it is, but neither one requires states to provide services in mainstream environments. In other words, it's okay to keep mentally challenged people locked up. Now, the memo issued by the Office of Legal Counsel, it doesn't alter existing law, but it does indicate how federal agencies might interpret and enforce civil rights, potentially allowing states to reduce support for these so-called integrated settings, you know, where people are actually in the community and not warehoused. You see where this can go, especially in the so-called ruby red states, right? Run by real Christian fascists. So anyway, this shift, this overall shift in how people with mental or physical disabilities, the shift aligns with this philosophy from the toilet rat and some of the beasts like Stephen Miller, who worked for him last year, an executive order on homelessness. You remember that order endorsed civil commitment. Civil commitment. What does that mean? Well, first thought, first definition, it means jail, for fuck's sake. Civil commitment. You haven't been charged with a criminal offense. So they're going to come up with something called civil. Yeah, well, you've got a civil crime. You're homeless. You're living in a tent on the street. So we're going to put you away. And that executive order signed by the toilet rat allowed courts to mandate involuntary hospitalization or treatment. Involuntary hospitalization or treatment. Now, if it were treatment that was rational, like helping people with depression or severe repetitive anxiety or drug addiction or alcoholism, then you would get no blabber from me. But that's not what they're talking about. So the directive from the Justice Department, Office of Legal Counsel, directed Health and Human Services to erase barriers that were put in place to stop people from being institutionalized, those who had so-called mental illnesses. Now, who's going to make that determination, and how quickly is that determination going to be made, whether or not someone is suffering with a mental illness or with something that is situational, like the death of a spouse, death of a child, falling into addiction? The Department of Justice acknowledged that its interpretation of this law I mentioned, the Olmstead Law, is, quote, out of step, end quote, with common understanding. And they noted that legal challenges would likely follow if states began providing so-called services in institutional settings. God damn it, I hate this language. Institutional settings. Lock them up. Put them away. Remove them from the sight of, you know, normal people. Right? Jesus. A woman named Claudia Center, who's legal director at the Disability Rights Education and Defense Fund, she described the actions taken by the toilet rat in this issue as fitting a worldview where the government has no obligation to support people with disabilities. And Ms. Center said, quote, it's dark and it's awful, and I think it's contrary to the majority view in our country. It's out of touch with where our society is, end quote. I would like to agree with her, but sometimes I think it's not out of touch with our society. I don't want to believe that. I do want to believe that most of us Americans are concerned about and interested in supporting our brothers and sisters who need help. I can't escape my Christian upbringing, and I can't escape how the Sermon on the Mount was became so part of my understanding of how we're supposed to treat people. As when the rabbi from Nazareth said, as you treat these, the least of my people, you do it to me. So I'm stuck with that. And I, you know, I believe it, not from a supernatural point of view, but just from a decent humanistic point of view. And, you know, if you're going to believe that Jesus of Nazareth, this part-time rabbi, was the Messiah, okay, if you're going to believe that, then you better fucking well do what he said, right? If you don't, aren't you committing blasphemy of the highest order? Aren't you condemning your own self to the raging fires of eternal hell? Ah! So anyway, all of these recent developments by the Toilet Rats administration is creating what the Independent has listed as profound uncertainty for students with disabilities and their families. Here's one, Lindsay Althaus, a disability rights advocate. She relies on home and community-based services in Northwest Ohio, that's where I grew up, for her 12-year-old son named Whitman. Whitman has autism and apraxia. And with appropriate support, Whitman has thrived in mainstream school classrooms. And in this woman's case, a medical waiver program allows this young allows mom's mother, in other words, Whitman's grandmother, to care for him, which enables him to engage in community activities. But under the Department of Justice's new interpretation, states could face fewer obligations to fund these programs. And Wormbrain has criticized similar initiatives as, well, you know, there might be fraud there. Oh, Jesus Christ. Well, here's one more. For a lot of these kids, schools are crucial for support services and integration. Magda Nakasi has an 8-year-old autistic and nonverbal son. And Ms. Nakasi found a supportive environment in public school in Maryland after a challenging, is the way she put it, preschool experience. Now, his school has a program called Fantastic Friends and educates mainstream fifth graders about autism, tells them about it, tries to help them understand it. And I doubt very seriously if in the teaching about autism, these kids are told, well, you get autism when you get a measles shot, which is the kind of bullshit that RFK Jr. has been putting out there. Anyway, the program helps educate fifth graders about autism, and it fosters inclusive interactions during recess. You know, don't allow an autistic kid to stand up against a school building with nobody interacting with him. It teaches the kids who are not dealing with autism to reach out. I mean, what the hell, right? This mom expressed concern over the politicization of autism, and she emphasized that every kid deserves a public education. Well, I guess so. And that special ed addresses differences that require different support, different ways of reaching these kids. And anyway, she said this, Ms. Nakasis said this, quote, there are lots of kids like my son out there, and I sometimes wonder, what did we used to do? I can't believe it was better, end quote. And then she stressed that her son's right to education is an issue of equity and access, the very things that the toilet rat has tried to destroy since this foul demon son of a bitch has gotten his second term at the presidency. But it's not a medical issue. It's one of equity and access, this mother says. And in a society that too often pushes disabled people to the margins, how are they made available? How is equity and access made available to them if they're pushed off and institutionalized? just one more issue that we should be addressing, shouldn't we? God damn it. I just, you know, what is the focus on this fucking reflecting pool and this ridiculous ass ballroom and this arch that's supposed to go up honoring this filthy, diseased, mentally disabled, and he belongs in some kind of a institution, believe me. But that's the focus, it seems like. And I'm guilty of it, too. How many times have I talked about this fucking pool? Why aren't we focused, the leadership of this country, really focused, not on somebody else's bullshit like Trump and his filthy sons, his, oh, Jesus. Well, until we get rid of him, that focus is not going to be there. I don't know why I keep raging and ranting and raving about it, because it's a given. Until this orange-faced asshole is no longer anywhere near any government office or agency or presidency, until that day, we're going to have to deal with his madness. All right, shifting gears, the U.S. Presbyterian Church on Sunday voted to recognize Gaza genocide, and they voted to divest from two companies, Palantir Technologies and GE Aerospace. And they also voted to recognize the genocidal war, and they voted to boycott Israeli products. Well, good for the Presbyterians. And according to the information here, the largest Presbyterian denomination in the United States voted to recognize the genocide in Gaza and voted to in favor of imposing an arms embargo, although the Presbyterian Church has no authority to do that. And they also voted to divest from Israel. That vote came, what's today, Thursday? That vote came 2 days ago, and which adds to another major divestment vote. The vote itself was conducted this past Sunday. So the General Assembly of the Presbyterian Church, USA, voted to officially adopt a resolution that will have that institution identify Israel's war on Gaza as a genocide. And their vote also mandates lobbying U.S. Congress for an arms embargo against Israel and encouraging the members of this Presbyterian religion to boycott Israeli products that contribute to the genocide. Now, the vote was 454-15. 454-15. So, will the Zionists now claim that the delegates to the Presbyterian Church are just a bunch of filthy anti-Semites? I'm sure some of these Zionists will declare that, but that's not the case. Well, what do I know? I'm not a Presbyterian, but I will guess that's not the case. I think what the issue was here and what the Presbyterian board or whatever they're called, what they voted on, was their disapproval, their disgust of what Netanyahu has been doing in his murder spree that has taken the lives of, what, 80, 90, 100, 120,000 Palestinians, and not just in Gaza. So a steering committee member of it's called the Palestine Justice Network of the Presbyterian Church. This guy's name is Bob Ross. He said, quote, "The overwhelming votes our church made this week signal a major shift in public opinion on Palestine," end quote. And he went on to note that Presbyterians come from across the political divide, right, left, Democrat, Republican, and are located in every corner of the United States, which makes it, according to Mr. Ross, a politically and geographically diverse denomination. And he added this, quote, "The General Assembly of the Presbyterian Church," which is what this is all about, "which reflects this diversity, spoke in a unified voice against genocide and for measures that hopefully will contribute to the liberation of Palestine," end quote. So after all the death and destruction and murder that seems endless, as long as this beast from hell, Netanyahu, continues to order this genocide, is finally penetrating into, well, I shouldn't say finally, because mainstream America is known for a long time. It's just that so many people in so-called mainstream America have not raised their voices about this for fear of being called anti-Jewish or anti-Semitic, which is not what this is about. God damn it. And one of the Presbyterian ministers, Reverend Addy Domsky, said, quote, "Though many individual Presbyterians have been naming the genocide since it began, the importance of the larger assembly coming together to clearly name what is happening in Palestinians, to Palestinians, both in Gaza and the West Bank, allows our collective church to more effectively participate in the larger movement for Palestinian liberation, especially the BDS movement." The divestment movement, end quote. Now, this divestment from this company, Palantir and GE Aerospace, the resolution went on to say the economic measures, when taken by a critical mass of major institutions, can over time weaken Israel to the point where they will have no choice but to surrender to Palestinians' simple desires to be free from occupation, dispossession, apartheid, and genocide. And the spokesperson who said this, oh, that was Ross again, he said, quote, "We'll continue to work in solidarity with our partners in Palestine until they achieve liberation and the right of return." Oh, my goodness. Now, what was I going to say about Palantir? Well, I guess I don't have it here, those two companies. Here it is. The institution, Presbyterian Church, also highlighted Palantir's partnership with the U.S. Immigration and Customs Enforcement, ICE, in deporting people during this insane crackdown on immigrants in this country, as well as the fact that Palantir, with U.S. Participation, aids the Israeli military in helping determine who to kill in Gaza. Well, Reverend Marietta Macy, one of the moderators of the group inside the Presbyterian Church, said this, quote, "We have a responsibility as people of faith to leverage any powers, any privileges we have to make this a more just and peaceful world for our siblings, including Israelis who are sacrificing their own humanity by carrying out this genocide," end quote. She called the divestment a step in the right direction, and she said a message needs to be sent to the U.S. government and to U.S. companies that, quote, "We are not going to roll over and let them turn our home into an imprisoning surveillance state," end quote. Now, she's talking about what's going on in this country. Oh, my God. And so it goes. In spite of my total disagreement with supernatural bullshit as promoted by religion, any religion, I do I do bear respect for certain denominations within these various religions who don't talk about the supernatural shit, but try to live a decent life, a loving life, a kind life, a respectful life, none of which is done by these MAGA filth, this Trump organization, and the dirty devils who work for him. They're not into that. They're not into respect or compassion or helping people or anything having to do with any religious avatar who ever tried to explain to us, the masses, well, this is how you should conduct yourself. That's not what these Christian fascists are about. They're about murder, death, mayhem, control, destruction, authoritarianism, fascism. Did I leave anything out? I don't think so. All right. Thank you for tuning in this evening, if that's what you did. Subscribers, a little bit more coming momentarily. Everybody else, I hope to see you tomorrow. Please support this podcast. I need your support. I'll see you tomorrow. I hope. Take care. Keep it lit. I'm Mike Malloy.

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1: Here in Oregon, we look out for each other, especially on the road. But sometimes we get in a rush and forget. We drive too fast or too close to the car in front of us. And maybe we think we can make it through a yellow light before it turns red. Is trying to get there a minute sooner worth it? Let's all say no. When you're driving, slow down. Leave enough space ahead. And always stop for red lights. And let's all get there safely. A reminder from ODOT.
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0: Union men were shot and killed by scabs and hundreds more injured. Trade unions throughout the city threatened a general strike. The strike raged on for 2 months. Throughout the summer, trolleys were burned to the ground, tracks destroyed, switches cemented in place. As the weeks wore on, conditions became more desperate. That's when Clovis and Beanie Martin, former Division 194 conductors, decided to help out. They had since left public transit to open the Martin Brothers coffee stand and restaurant. They declared to their former union brothers, quote, "We are with you, heart and soul. We are with you till hell freezes over." They offered free supersized sandwiches for the poor boys. The strikers would eventually win some of their demands. The sandwiches would become a standard in New Orleans cuisine, better known as the Po' Boy. For more information, go to laborhistoryin2.com, like us on Facebook, follow us on Twitter at laborhistoryin2.
3: A teenager spent the summer cleaning desks with his mother so he could afford a pair of baseball cleats. By the end of the summer, he had saved $80. But before he could get on the team, he learned he needed a sports physical, and the physical cost exactly $80. So he gave up on the shoes. Her pediatrician, Dr. Anna Malinow, that moment captured something she would confirm in subsequent decades working in the field. America's healthcare system wasn't merely inefficient. It was fundamentally unjust. It didn't only hurt us in big ways, like forcing us to choose between getting expensive medical treatments or living sick, or having to choose the quote-unquote least worst but always very expensive health insurance policy. It also hurts us in small ways, forcing us to compromise to save a few bucks, to make 1,000 little choices that, though small, can cost us the quality of our life. Today, Dr. Malinow is a retired physician helping lead a movement that's using language usually reserved for political revolutions. As we approach Independence Day and the 250th anniversary of the Declaration of Independence, activists are calling for a new declaration. 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
5: And we are here. 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Welcome or welcome back, only true democracy in talk. 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His views are respected not only in the United States, but worldwide. He's helped develop numerous policies that affect investment, taxation, regulation, trade and government spending here and abroad. 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His handle on X is at Rob Shapiro, R-O-B-S-H-A-P-I-R-O. Dr. Shapiro, thank you for joining us. Welcome back. Always good to have you with us. You write some great articles. And for the Washington Monthly, you wrote, "The government shutdown is the first skirmish in the battle over Trump's 2026 budget." So right now, we are seeing a lot of fear-mongering, especially from Republicans, blaming Democrats. And I think it's hard. Polls would show that I'm in the right here and that the majority of Americans agree with me. If you have control of the House, you have control of the Senate, and you have control of the White House, saying it's the Democrats' fault doesn't fly because you're in control. You have the power. And then when people on the right go, yeah, but we need some Democrat votes. Well, you've had some Democrat votes on some of these issues. And if you are a true leader, because we have seen in administrations like the Clinton administration you worked in and others, where you have a Republican or a Democrat House Speaker sit down, not go away for weeks, sit down, get in a room, hammer out details, negotiate, and come to a decision that's in the best of the people, the American people, the constituents of everybody sitting and fighting in that room. So right now we have a crisis, really crisis coming up November 1st, SNAP especially, right? I mean, the neediest of our nation, right? So there are economic costs, and you're going to talk about that, but there are human costs to this as well. And, you know, I know people think, you know, there are some people out there on the right that think all federal workers are, you know, terrible, but they're American, you know, they're Americans, just American citizens, just working hard to provide for their families and jobs that, you know, they were trained to do. 750,000 federal workers furloughed, 650,000 working without pay, wonder why they don't show up. Here in LA, at LAX the other day, it was almost like, you know, nobody came to work. And another 300,000 fired. That doesn't sound to me like a robust, growing, I want to brag about this coming up to midterms in a little more than a year economy. Am I right?
6: Yes, you are right. The fact is, you know, we've had shutdowns now for 35 years. And they really started under President Clinton. And every one of them has been resolved through negotiation and mutual concessions. The Democrats have said, this is what we want some concession on. And we'll talk about it with you. And that's the Obamacare subsidies. And the administration has refused to do it. Consequently, the shutdown continues. And for some gauge of the impact on the 1.4 million workers who've been furloughed or are working without pay, the Federal Reserve last year issued a study which showed that 37% of the country could not absorb or deal with a $400 unexpected expense without borrowing or selling some asset, having a garage sale, or couldn't deal with it in either way. Well, the average weekly salary of a federal worker is $1,660, not $400. They've been out 3 weeks. That comes to about $5,000 already. So what we know is that virtually all federal workers, the vast majority, are now in a position where they have to borrow enormous amounts and they have to cut their spending. And in either case, it slows the economy. If they're borrowing, it'll slow the economy later. But by cutting their spending, it's not just that they are cutting the revenues for the companies that produce, deliver, and sell. And that's three sets of corporations, thousands of companies that supply the goods and services that the 1.4 million households are normally buying. But in addition, the companies that produce, transport, and deliver the inputs to produce those goods and services. So it ripples across the economy. The second group affected, and you've just named one of the primary ones, that is the 40 million Americans who receive food assistance.

0: what Walmart's salary for them didn't cover, hours for
1: Right.
0: them didn't cover. There are people that work on SNAP. The majority of people on SNAP are white, and we forget how many of these millions are children,
1: Yes.
0: or
1: Yes.
0: people who are handicapped, or veterans, or elderly.
1: And they are children or older people who, many of whom are also MAGA followers.
0: Yes,
1: It's,
0: yes.
1: you know, it's not, and the fact is that most people receiving assistance are either this food assistance are either working, they're the working poor in America, or they're disabled, or too elderly to work. So the work requirement, the talk about that is just a cover. And the other thing to remember about this particular part of it is that this was voluntary by the Trump administration. The Department of Agriculture has an emergency fund for food assistance, and which would have covered 50% of the benefits.
0: Right. And if you combine that with people with charity, right?
1: Right,
0: We
1: but the.
0: just to let you know, doctor, no joke. When I drive down the street, all the way down the street, if I want to go to certain stores, like the pet store, right? I want to go to Best Buy, whatever. On my way there are still lines for food for people from the fires, which took place January 7th
1: Yes,
0: here in California.
1: yes.
0: People have no idea when you lose income, how rippling an effect that has. You cite in your wonderful piece here the Federal Reserve data that shows 37% of households can't cover a $400
1: Right.
0: emergency. And you talk about how vulnerable workers are, especially when they lose roughly 1,662 a week in income. We're going to take a break. When we come back, we're going to talk more about these families that are forced to cut spending, to borrow, and to deepen that economic drag. And that is very stressful. And that is not healthy. We'll be back with Dr. Robert Shapiro and you right after this.
2: 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Thanks, Mom.
3: Oh, I'm glad you like it. 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
3: Really?
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3: And how would we do that?
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4: I'm Rick Smith.
5: He came out of nowhere.
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4: We are back. We are me, Leslie Marshall. Hey there. Good afternoon. And Dr. Robert Shapiro, chairman of Sonicon. He is also a senior fellow of the McDonough School of Business at Georgetown University. We are talking about his great piece, The Government Shutdown, for the Washington Monthly. The government shutdown is the first skirmish in the battle over Trump's 2026 budget. We were talking about the immediate crisis, the economic and human cost of the shutdown. Before we get to the political undercard you write about in the second part of your piece, anything you want to say about the $400 emergency that 37% of households can't cover, doctor, or the how workers are losing roughly $1,662 a week? That's a lot for almost anybody, unless you're like one or top 2% income. Even then, you know, you feel that.
5: Absolutely.
4: You know, so anything you want to say in that before we talk about the political undercard here?
5: Well, just that it creates ripple effects across the economy. And it's not just the loss of the workers, loss to the workers. It's suspending programs that both help people, like the food assistance program, which reduces their spending. But also, you know, the national parks, for example. You know, the national parks are closed, most of them. And there are all these companies and workers who supply the goods and services needed to operate the national parks. All of that, all of their revenues are also being suppressed. And that has ripple effects.
4: Absolutely. Something else that has ripple effects is what's coming for healthcare. God, I've already seen it. Electric bill, it's insane. They just, no joke, the electric company sent me an electric bill with a $900 addition. I'm like, how can I, seriously? And my husband and I work. I can't even imagine, you know, somebody who's, you know, struggling like, a retirement, you know, on their Social Security or something like that. But I want to talk about the continuing resolution dispute over reversing the GOP cuts to Obamacare subsidies, because that seems to be what Republicans say this is all about, and you say, no, that's not true. This is minor compared to the overhaul in funding that Republicans really are looking to cut.
5: Well, it's just the opening act. It's what boxing fans call the undercard, the first fight before the big fight. After all, the continuing resolution is not the budget. It says what we've been spending, we're going to continue to spend. And the Democrats have said we are going to focus this fight on the Obamacare subsidies. But once there is some resolution to this continuing resolution fight, then they turn to the actual budget. And the actual budget is filled with political third rails. The tariffs, there are going to be votes on the tariffs because the tariffs produce so much revenue. There are going to be votes on the enormous cuts to Medicaid. They're going to be
4: Doctor, let me interrupt. I want to go back so people listening understand. When you say tariffs produce revenue, mm-hmm. the tariffs being paid by the consumers produce the revenue, right?
5: Yes, they produce the revenue.
4: Not by the other country. Because that's what people think. No. People think, and Trump talks right. about how brilliant he is, and Republicans all say how brilliant he is. And I guess it is brilliant when you're brainwashing a bunch of people that we're screwing you to make us look better, because at the end of the day, the bottom line looks better, but you paid for that bottom line number. You know, you're getting what you voted for, but you're paying for what you voted for. Anyway, go ahead. You're talking about not just tariffs, but expanding ICE deportations.
5: Well, and you're absolutely right. Tariffs are a form of national sales tax on the goods that are subject to the tariffs. But there's the enormous cuts in Medicaid, the enormous cuts in food assistance beyond this particular month-long continuing resolution.
4: They're going to take the money from people eating and from us paying more and from people's necessity lifeline, right? You know, not just healthcare, right. Medicaid, and then medical research, cuts to medical research that you write about as well.
5: Yes.
4: And they're going to put this in military deployments and ICE deportations. Right. I mean, it's like all of our money is going to go right. to get rid of millions of people, the overwhelming majority of which have not committed a crime ever, have been here longer than many of us, and are an integral part of our economy.
5: Two points on that,
4: because you are the numbers guy, you're the economic guy. How badly, if they actually deport all of the undocumented workers, or a huge chunk, you know, a majority, whatever, how bad is that going to hurt our economy? Because a lot of these people do jobs that nobody else wants to do.
5: It would be catastrophic. It's a, you know, this is...
4: Wait a minute, doctor. I agree. So why on earth, someone would ask, with somebody in their right mind, because there are Republicans who are economic wonker people, right? They're economic,
5: absolutely.
4: They're numbers crunchers.
5: Absolutely.
4: They know it's going to yes. be economically catastrophic. So why yes, are they on board with this? Do they just think they'll be dead by the time it's catastrophic?
5: No. The kind of big answer is that the Republican Party does not respond anymore like a normal political party. It responds like a party controlled by a leader. And... you know, this is not normal. Just like the White House and the Republicans in Congress so far refuse to negotiate in order to come to some compromise on the continuing resolution, that's because President Trump has decided that this is what he wants to do.
4: This is political suicide, especially... GOP lawmakers risk alienating their own voters, and especially for those who are in vulnerable districts, purple districts, correct?
5: Absolutely. This is why a lot of political insiders are beginning to talk about a blue wave election next year. Because
4: as a Democrat, I don't see a problem with that, but...
5: neither do I.
4: But that's what happens, right? I mean, that's our history, right? They elect the red in and they get pissed at the red, and then they elect the blue, then they get pissed at the blue. You know, the problem is on both sides of the aisle, we keep reelecting incumbents who really aren't doing as much for their constituents.
5: So the question, the political question is, if you've got, once we get past a continuing resolution, the continuing resolution, if you've got all of these incredibly unpopular initiatives in the Trump budget, will you be able to pass that budget?
4: That's a good question. Dr. Shapiro, that's going to be our cliffhanger, because we're going to have you back to talk more about this. Dr. Shapiro is chairman of Sonicon. His website, sonicon.com. Check out the Washington Monthly, the government shutdown, where you can see it on sonicon.com. The Washington Monthly, the government shutdown, is the first skirmish in the battle over Trump's 2026 budget. And also follow him on X. He posts it there as well, at Rob Shapiro. I'm Leslie Marshall, our second guest coming up right after this. And Dr. Shapiro, always, I learned something from you. The time always flies by too fast. We look forward to seeing you and hearing from you again. Great piece. Thank you.
5: It was a pleasure.
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13: 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And that can have fatal consequences. 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
9: 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We are with you till hell freezes over." They offered free supersized sandwiches for the poor boys. The strikers would eventually win some of their demands. The sandwiches would become a standard in New Orleans cuisine, better known as the Po' Boy. For more information, go to laborhistoryin2.com. 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
16: A teenager spent the summer cleaning desks with his mother so he could afford a pair of baseball cleats. By the end of the summer, he had saved $80. But before he could get on the team, he learned he needed a sports physical, and the physical cost exactly $80. So he gave up on the shoes. Her pediatrician, Dr. Anna Malinow, that moment captured something she would confirm in subsequent decades working in the field. America's healthcare system wasn't merely inefficient. It was fundamentally unjust.
17: It didn't only hurt us in big ways, like forcing us to choose between getting expensive medical treatments or living sick, or having to choose the quote-unquote least worst but always very expensive health insurance policy. It also hurts us in small ways, forcing us to compromise to save a few bucks, to make a thousand little choices that, though small, can cost us the quality of our life. Today, Dr. Malinow is a retired physician helping lead a movement that's using language usually reserved for political revolutions. As we approach Independence Day and the 250th anniversary of the Declaration of Independence, activists are calling for a new declaration. This time, independence from what they call the U.S. medical industrial complex. 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I'm your host, Brenda Gazar. 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
4: Hey there! 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This will be a great half hour of the program today, half of the show, in which you can listen, you can learn, and you can just tune out some of the other noise that you hear throughout the week when you watch the news. It's been a bit crazy. Anyway, I'm Leslie Marshall. Welcome or welcome back. Only true democracy in talk. We have with us, very glad to have with us, Jeff Padalaro, not Laro, like from Boston. Jeff Padalaro, director of the Teamsters Brewery, Bakery, and Soft Drink Conference. He's been a Teamster for nearly 40 years. Founded back in 1903, the International Brotherhood of Teamsters represents 1.3 million hardworking people, not only in the United States, but in Canada and Puerto Rico as well. 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Director, do you prefer Jeff? Director Padalaro, do you prefer Mr. Padalaro? What do you want to be called?
18: Jeff is fine. Thank you. Thanks for having me. Oh, that's
4: good. My Boston accent is going to come out in your last name, so it works out better that way. Jeff, thank you for joining us. I know you're busy. Thank you for taking the time.
18: Glad to be here. Thanks for having us.
4: Well, let's start with a great state that I've lived in. I lived in the city of Chicago for 4 years, and that is Illinois. But let's start with what's happening there in Illinois. More than 100 Teamsters at Breakthrough Beverage in Cicero walked out on strike. So I know it's not an easy decision to do that, right? I mean, it is a sacrifice when workers do that. It is the last, it's the last straw, right? It's that ace up your sleeve you don't want to have to pull out. So what was it that pushed these workers to the point where they felt, we have no other option here but to strike? What led Breakthrough Beverage in Cicero to this walkout, to this strike?
18: So Breakthrough, you know, like a lot of bad employers, Breakthrough just did not come to the table, in my opinion, did not come to the table looking to cooperate, looking to compromise, looking to recognize their employees, our members, for what they bring to the table and making them as successful as they have. This group of people, and it, in this particular case, it's Cicero, but we've also got two other units that are on strike as well, because the company can't come to the table and negotiate a fair deal. And while negotiations appeared to be moving along, at the 11th hour, the company had agreed to things and then removed them, issues that that were near and dear to the union, to the membership. And it was bad faith bargaining all the way around. So they really left us no alternative. We talked to the members about what was going on, and then the company put itself on strike.
4: Yeah. Well, you have said this isn't just about wages. This isn't just about benefits. It's about the company trying to strip workers of their right to honor Teamsters' picket lines. So first of all, why is that protection so important, not just to unions, but to the hardworking people in those unions and to working people?
18: The fundamental right to honor a picket line, I mean, that is foundational stuff in the Teamster world. You know, we support our sisters and brothers when they make the decision to withhold their labor because an employer is being unfair. Breakthrough Beverages is a relatively new company. They've been around, you know, half a dozen years, 10 years, and they don't want to recognize that through COVID, our members carried them. Our members showed up every day, did the job. They make this company successful. And our members respect the job that they do. And they absolutely 100% have unity and solidarity to fight for the best contracts that they not only deserve, that they want to see, to provide for their families, and protect, preserve, and improve the working conditions. And that's across the country. So the company's attack on our ability to be able to honor a picket line, that's a big deal. That's the company saying, listen, we don't really care. You know, if you're not going to do the work, we'll move it to another location. These products, you know, the wine and spirits, these are not really perishable goods. And the company's overall threat is, well, if we can't do it in Cicero in this case, then we'll do it somewhere else and we'll just move the work. And there's no loyalty to the people, their employees, our members who got them there. So the only, like you said, at the end of the day, it's a last resort. The people withhold their labor. We've been talking to this company for years about recognizing our members, their employees, who show up to work every day, who do a great job, who make this company the success that it is. And, you know, thankfully, under the direction of our General President, Sean O'Brien, and General Secretary Treasurer, Fred Zuckerman, we have the resources to fight back on this. And, you know, in prior years, no such luck, you know, but our General President, our General Executive Board, General Secretary Treasurer, they give us the resources to do this. And, you know, the company cannot squeeze our members because we have the resources to make sure that they're okay. And, you know, the company is attacking this most fundamental civil right to be able to, you know, take to the streets and withhold your labor so you can get a fair contract.
4: Yeah, I have to say, you know, both my grandfathers were union members. You know, one was a shipyard laborer in Brooklyn, and the other one was a sheet metal worker. And I remember being taught, I swear to God, as young as 4 or 5, you do not cross a picket line. I mean, there's just certain things, you know, you stop at a stop sign, right? You do not cross, a picket line. And it's almost like these corporate, you know, these greedy corporate heads of these corporations, isn't it bad enough you're attacking wages and benefits and pension and, you know, healthcare and, vacation time and this too, you know, or collective bargaining rights or this too? It's sort of like, where does it end? You know, where do they give it up? When do they give it up? The union Teamsters has called this an unfair labor practice strike. Now, people listening who may not know exactly what an unfair labor practice strike means, what unlawful behavior is the company doing here? What is unlawful about this?
18: So the company is threatening their employees, our members. They're telling them they can be replaced. They're direct dealing with the employees. They're trying to threaten non-Cicero employees, our members, that if they do honor a picket line, notwithstanding the fact that they've got language in their contract that allows them to honor a picket line, they're threatening them with being replaced, losing their jobs, and all of that's illegal. You know, it's like this company is taking on a tone of, you know, the heck with freedom of speech. You know, nobody has the right to honor anything other than, you know, the mandate that they set forth. And it's just not the case. We have some history. We struck this company about a year and a half ago, very similar circumstances. It was about a 6-month strike. And until the company, you know, got wind that the National Labor Relations Board was about ready to rule against them, they didn't, you know, they continue to try to violate our members' rights. They continue to try to, you know, withhold a reasonable contract. And, you know, here we go again.
4: You have been a Teamster for nearly 40 years. That's a long time. When companies go after protections like this, what message does that send to workers, not just in your position, but in your experience as one of those workers for nearly 40 years as a Teamster?
18: Well, that's when communication is key. You know, the company would have people believe, well, it only affects the employees in Cicero, or it only affects, you know, the people, you know, at this location or that location. And that's not the case, because the company has already said, we need this. We need to take this away from the people in Cicero. And every contract that comes up that has protection language in there, the ability for our members to support each other, they're going to be willing to take a strike and do what they think they need to do. Now, it's no secret. The CEO of Breakthrough, you know, he came from Cisco, where they had much the same tactics until, you know, the Teamsters continue to do what we're doing here. And, you know, Cisco parted ways with him, and now he's doing the same thing at Breakthrough Beverage, and he's going to meet much the same fate, because we're not going away. We are strong. We are united. We will continue to support each other, and it's really up to them. We're ready to go back to the table at any given point. In fact, at one of these locations, the company said, yeah, we're all done talking until you tell us you're not going to strike, which is another unfair labor practice charge, which we have filed. And as soon as we struck, they said, well, wait a minute, you know, let's start talking again. So we're trying to work through that, because we'll always be willing to talk and work through things. But they need to offer a fair contract. They need to honor the law. They need to negotiate in good faith.
4: Absolutely. Yeah. If you let a bully continue to bully, they'll continue. And like you said, not just in Cicero. We'll be back with Jeff Padalaro, director of the Teamsters Brewery, Bakery, and Soft Drink Conference. Like I said, he's been a Teamster 40 years. Speaking of Teamsters, follow them on X at Teamsters, on Facebook at facebook.com/Teamsters, and also check out the website, teamster.org, if you want to know more, and maybe you guys want to unionize where you work. We'll be back right after this.
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24: About the future.
25: Yes, it's also a sign you would see when gas prices have gone through the roof along with inflation. Kevin Hassett, director of Donald Trump's National Economic Council. This is your Green News Report. Okay, Desi Doyen, I know you got a lot to get to. We've been gone for a week, so have at it.
26: All right, first up, while we were out, the U.S.-Israeli war on Iran remained in stalemate, despite Donald Trump's repetitive claims that a deal is, quote, very close. On Monday, global oil prices spiked once again after Iran halted the negotiations in the wake of ongoing U.S. and Israeli missile strikes. Because of the closure of the Strait of Hormuz, roughly 1.5 billion barrels of oil has been permanently removed from the market this year, according to oil commodities expert Rory Johnston. And many nations are not going back.
27: Countries that have been hit hardest by this, countries across Asia, are also the ones that were electrifying their fleets fastest prior to the war. And I think that if anything, this is going to boost those efforts and kind of redouble efforts to electrify and diversify away from this risk.
25: Well, that's good.
26: ExxonMobil warns that oil inventories will hit dangerously low levels in just weeks. Goldman Sachs on Monday projected that rising energy prices will persist through at least the end of this year, continuing to erode household spending power.
25: So most importantly, no matter how little oil is on the market, ExxonMobil will continue to make records. record profits.
26: Yes, they will.
25: Oh, good.
26: While we were out in Europe and the UK, an exceptionally early, deadly heat wave shattered temperature records for the month of May, in some places by as much as 29 degrees Fahrenheit, higher than average for this time of year, straining electric grids. London hit a record 95 degrees. Spain and France topped 100 degrees.
25: Yikes.
26: It's very dangerous because most buildings in Europe don't have air conditioning and are not designed for 21st century heat extremes. Scientists say that heat waves are becoming hotter, longer, and more frequent due to human-caused climate change, which the UN climate chief called, quote, a brutal reminder of the costs of global warming caused by burning fossil fuels.
25: And they're happening in the month of May?
26: Yes. While we were out in Washington State, 11 workers were killed in a chemical tank explosion at a paper manufacturer. Meanwhile, in Southern California, just a few miles away from Disneyland, a different massive chemical tank nearly exploded, forcing the evacuations of some 40,000 residents. Both incidents came in the wake of the Federal Chemical Safety Board issuing a warning over the Trump administration's disaster policy, saying the administration is taking, quote, a significant step backwards in preventing chemical disasters.
25: Yep, that sounds like them.
26: In other news, Donald Trump rescinded several 50-year-old executive orders that had restricted off-road vehicle use on fragile public lands. The new orders are intended to boost drilling and logging.
25: Of course.
26: The Trump Securities and Exchange Commission moved to repeal a Biden-era rule requiring large public companies to inform their investors of climate-related risks to their businesses. The Trump EPA doubled down on its efforts to make America polluted again by moving to postpone enforcement of Biden-era vehicle pollution limits. And the Trump Labor Department weakened Biden-era heat rules intended to protect workers from excessive heat exposure. Finally, a bit of good news. While we were out, a new study concluded that thanks to the explosive growth in clean energy technologies like wind, solar, and batteries, what used to be considered the worst-case climate change scenario now appears to have been averted. Climate science deniers like Donald Trump lied about the study, pretending to not understand the concept of the word scenario. However, researchers warn that humanity is still on a dangerous trajectory and must move faster away from burning climate-warming fossil fuels.
25: Well, that's good news, I think. I'll take it. For much more on all of these stories and the ones we couldn't get to today, check out our website at greennews.bradblog.com. Find, follow, and share us planet-wide on the social medias at Green News Report. I'm Brad Friedman.
26: And I'm Desi Doyen.
25: And this has been your Green News Report.
0: It could be worse.
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0: It could be worse.
1: It could be.
0: You could be right in the back of a blacked-out hearse.
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4: We are back. Happy Friday. I'm Leslie Marshall. Welcome or welcome back. We're talking with Jeff Padalero. He's director of the Teamsters Brewery, Bakery, and Soft Drink Conference, a Teamster for nearly 40 years. And the International Brotherhood of Teamsters, founded back in 1903, represents over a million hardworking people, not just here in Puerto Rico, in Canada. 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Jeff, thank you for holding a welcome back. Well, from Illinois, let's go to St. Louis. Just days after the Illinois strike began, workers in St. Louis also walked out. So, Jeff, what does that say to you that workers in different cities are facing many of the same issues with the same company? Somebody's getting on the phone and saying, this is how we think we can screw them over. You should follow suit. Is that what's going on?
18: Well, it's the same playbook. Excuse me. It's the same playbook, just in a different city. And it's gonna as you can see, it's had the same outcome. You know, it's a tired old playbook. You know, of screw the workers, don't recognize what they bring to the table. In St. Louis, there's two units. One is a first time Teamster contract. Oddly enough, they saw what the Teamsters were able to accomplish during the strike in 2025, And they organized during that strike because they got tired of being pushed around and they saw the Teamsters standing up for their membership. Now, nobody goes out looking for a strike, but it's the same playbook that the current breakthrough CEO tried to implement at his previous company. It didn't work then, and it's not going to work now. The Teamsters are not going away. We're going to make sure the members' rights are protected. The General President O'Brien, General Secretary Treasurer Zuckerman, had given us the support. The entire General Executive Board has told us whatever we need. This is a fight that we're going to win, and it's going to continue to expand across the country if necessary until this company comes to its senses and does the right thing.
4: In St. Louis, some of these workers, unlike some of the other cities, are fighting for a first contract after recently organizing. How important is that first contract fight? Not just for these workers in St. Louis, but for people who are organizing and their efforts to organize, unionize, and, you know, for their first contract, you know, nationwide.
18: It's very important. The organizing campaign itself is always difficult because you get the you've got the company telling these people, the employer telling these people, oh, nothing's going to change. We're not going to change anything. And then lo and behold, they start trying to implement changes and they can't do it just because, you know, they're now Teamsters. And, you know, to negotiate the first contract, you need to be able to, A, at least what we do in the brewery, bakery, and soft drink division, what we do is we see what the area standard is. We see what the, you know, the standards in the industry are. And that's what we look for. We look for in a first contract. We want to make sure that their people are treated equally and that the companies are all held accountable to make sure the people are treated equally. And contract is only as good as what's contained in it, because companies like this want to take advantage and try to expose every loophole. You know, the Teamsters have top-notch legal at our disposal to make sure that we protect our members' rights and make sure we hold the companies accountable. So this first contract is critical. In this particular case, we've got two local unions for two different units operating out of the same building. And, you know, the first contract is supporting the members in the other contract and vice versa. Everybody's standing shoulder to shoulder. You know, they're making, they're checking on each other and, you know, everything and anything we could expect or anticipate they're doing textbook, because they know the Teamsters are behind them. They know that the resources are there to make sure that they and their families are going to be okay.
4: I never understand. When you look at the Teamster track record, I mean, you guys win. I mean, you win and you're patient, you're tenacious, you know, but you'll wait it out. I mean, you've been there, you know, 40 years and I've been, you know, connected with the Teamsters for less than that, but still, it's just, even if it's like 6 years, 10 years, you know, you guys win. If I were a company, you know, you got to look at a track record of who you're sitting down at the table with, or, you know, who you're fighting with or trying to fight against. The company has been surface bargaining and pushing regressive proposals. What do those tactics look like in practice? And how frustrating is that for workers trying to negotiate in good faith, which you know, the workers are and the Teamsters are?
18: You know, it's interesting you bring that up, because, you know, you sit across the table, you companies, you know, in this case, Breakthrough, they apparently, it doesn't register for them that the proposals that we bring forward are from their employees, our members. They formed a union because they didn't believe that the company was doing the right thing by them. They wanted the assistance. They wanted the representation. They wanted the unity at the bargaining table to speak as one voice. And companies just, you know, they try to say, oh, it's just the union doing this or the Teamsters doing that. And that's not the case. We speak for and on behalf of the membership because the members are generally tired of getting pushed around and shortchanged by the company. So, you know, the company puts X on the table. You know, we tell them, yeah, that's not going to work. Or the members tell them, yeah, that's not going to work. And then to do less than that doesn't make sense. It's surface bargaining. It's all designed to drag things on as long as possible.
4: That's clear, you know.
18: Yeah.
4: There's been a growing wave of labor activism across the nation in recent years. Do you think workers are becoming less willing to accept those pressure tactics from these corporate heads, and they're more willing to stand together?
18: Absolutely. You've seen a major uptick in organizing. You've seen a major uptick in strike activity. You've seen a major uptick in militancy. Of course, in my opinion, it all starts at the top. And, you know, our general president, our general secretary treasurer are out front of every battle. I'm a little biased, but I believe that, you know, they have redefined the labor movement in the past, 4 years plus. And, our members came through COVID. They did what they needed to do across the board to make sure that the goods and services were delivered. And now they're looking for their just rewards. You know, they realized that, you know, through COVID, everybody determined that our members, the vast majority of them, were considered essential workers. Well, you know, now the essential worker tagline, you know, a couple of years post-pandemic, you know, it seems to fall by the wayside. And, you know, these employers like Breakthrough Beverage, they want to go back to business as usual, the way that it used to be. And our members are not having it. You know, we've set, our leadership, our team's leadership has set an example. They've said, you deserve better and you're going to get better. And we're going to make sure that you get it and we're going to help you get it. We need you to, you know, show unity and solidarity. We need you to hold up your sisters and your brothers. And if we all stick together, there's nothing we can't accomplish. And that's what's going on today.
4: Just because there's no more pandemic doesn't mean you're no longer an essential worker. You're still essential,
18: exactly.
4: 100%. Right?
18: Yep.
4: Yeah. But now for people watching these strikes from the outside, what's the biggest misconception about unions and about workers and why workers strike?
18: My opinion is, when you have people who say, well, you know, the union shouldn't do this or the union shouldn't do that, they're trying to attach the label union, quote unquote, to some mystical third party, you know, behind the curtain, when the fact of the matter is the union is the membership.
4: Right.
18: And that's what people who talk like that, they don't understand that the union is the members. The union is the group of employees who came together and said, you know what? We deserve better. You know, we've got CEOs out there making millions and millions and millions of dollars. And then they want to say, sorry, guys, we really can't afford to do this. We really can't afford to do that. We can't give you good health care. We can't give you a good pension. You know, here's 25 cents and, you know, don't spend it all in one place. And like I said, business as usual is not acceptable anymore. And the Teamsters are driving that standard up. And, you know, our members are supporting it 100%.
4: Have you been a part of a strike in your 40 years in the Teamsters?
18: Oh, sure. Sure.
4: Okay. So that people understand, because you've been there as a worker, yeah, it's not a positive strike. I mean, it's a positive as far as, you know, you've been pushed to your limit and here, you know, this is what we're going to do. We're going to have to walk out. We're going to have to strike. But explain to people, when you're striking, what's that look like to you as a worker? Where are the negatives for you as a worker? Sorry, less than a minute. I asked this loaded question, but go ahead. I know you can do it, Jeff.
18: No worries. It's nerve-wracking because you're making a decision that is potentially a life-altering decision. You know, you're withholding your labor, which means that calls into question a lot of things. You know, you're saying I'm putting it all on the line because this issue is worthwhile to do it, and it's for the benefit of my family, it's for the benefit of, you know, my working conditions, and it's worth it. And if you stick together, it's worth it.
4: Thank you. Jeff Catalaro, director of the Teamsters Brewery, Bakery, and Soft Drink Conference, a 40-year Teamster. 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Teamster.org. And they just span so many different industries now. It's amazing. 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I'm Leslie Marshall. Have a wonderful weekend, everybody. A shout out to Marky Mark Grimaldi, my executive producer. And everybody be safe and start to enjoy the good weather that's hopefully coming everyone's way.
9: I'm Rick Smith, and this...
1: He came out of nowhere.
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13: Nobody looks to hit someone on a motorcycle. The problem is that sometimes people look, but don't see. As drivers, we easily get used to checking for one thing, oncoming cars. We do a quick scan, and then we make our turn. And that can have fatal consequences. But if we can be in the habit of actively looking out for motorcycles, we can save the lives of the people who ride them. share the road. It's the way to go. A reminder from ODOT.
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Hey, y'all, it's Lee Atwater. That's right, Lee Atwater, the architect of the Southern strategy. You know, when I'm not burning off my ass in hell or putting up with that goddamn Andrew Bratbot, I'm listening to Netroots Radio on netrootsradio.com. You know, even though the wireless signal is disrupted because of the heat down here, we still get a little bit of it.

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3: Is it? 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

0: From Pacifica Radio in Los Angeles, this is The Bradcast, as heard on KPFK 90.7 FM in LA and on dozens of other fine affiliate stations on both the public airwaves and the internets around the country and the world, blanketing planet Earth. I'm Brad Friedman, your friendly investigative blogger, journalist, troublemaker, muckraker, an all-around swell fellow, says me from bradblog.com. Thank you very much for joining us for another thrilling edition of the Bradcast. If you are keeping score at home today, after we discussed this week's primary elections in four states as they were still underway on Tuesday on our previous program, New York City Mayor Zohran Mamdani went 3-0 on Tuesday. All of his endorsed candidates for the U.S. House won in New York City, and, well, Donald Trump picked another loser.
1: Womp womp, I guess.
0: Hi, Desi Doyen.
1: Hi.
0: We will get to all of that in a moment. Plus, we will be joined by a guest shortly to discuss the administration's new proposed rule to ensure that a White House political appointee of Donald Trump's must approve any and all funding for any and all new grants, specifically for scientific grants. I know, Desi, you've been celebrating that new move all day. And if you think, by the way, that Donald Trump's $1.8 billion slush fund for his pals, his January 6th insurrectionists, and himself, which is not dead yet, by the way. If you think that's bad, imagine what he will do with a $1.5 trillion slush fund. Dr. Colette Dellawalla joins us in a bit to discuss that and what you can do about it right now. But let's start with some good news from the courts once again today. A federal judge on Wednesday permanently barred President Donald Trump's administration from implementing most of his first executive order on elections. That's the one that he issued last year. It's part of which sought to require people to show documentary proof of citizenship when they register to vote. The ruling by U.S. District Court Judge Denise Casper in Boston effectively converts a preliminary injunction that she had issued a year ago, in which she temporarily blocked many of Trump's efforts to overhaul and unconstitutionally nationalize our elections. She turned that preliminary injunction now into a permanent ban.
1: Good.
0: Judge Casper rejected the Republican administration's argument that the lawsuit to block the changes brought by Democratic state attorneys general was premature because the rules had not yet been put in place. Instead, she agreed that the Constitution gives states and Congress the authority to regulate elections, not the President of the United States. So there was no need to wait until these rules were put in place. She ruled that Trump's requirements violated the separation of powers. The Constitution, quote, does not grant the President any specific powers over elections, wrote Casper. Among other proposed changes, Trump's order would have required people to provide documentary proof of citizenship when registering to vote, which could have prevented millions of Americans, particularly women who may have changed their name in marriage, from being able to easily register to vote, if at all. It would have prevented mail ballots from being counted if they arrive after Election Day, even if they are clearly postmarked on or before Election Day. And it punished states that failed to comply with Donald Trump's rules, with the Trump's authoritarian unconstitutional orders, punished them by withholding certain federal monies. New York Attorney General Letitia James, one of the state AGs who joined the case, said she was grateful the court blocked Trump's, quote, unconstitutional attempt to seize control of our elections, and that she would continue to defend voting rights in this year's midterm elections. Thank you, Tish. Quote, generations of Americans fought tirelessly for the right to vote, and we honor their legacy by protecting that right against anyone who tries to undermine it, she said. California Attorney General Rob Bonta whose state was the lead plaintiff in the case, said, quote, "While we are proud of this result, we are clear-eyed that President Trump's attacks on voting rights and our elections show no signs of slowing down." Adding, quote, "So let me be clear, we will keep fighting back every step of the way." Thank you, Mr. Bonta. The ruling was the latest in a series against the elections executive order Trump signed just months after taking office for his second term. The Republican president has since signed another executive order on elections that seeks to create a national voter list and to limit mail balloting. That directive also faces multiple legal challenges. In an apparent nod to the difficulty of implementing a proof of citizenship requirement by executive order, Trump continues to push legislation in the Republican-controlled Congress to create such a mandate officially, since Congress could do so, or at least try to do so. The Save America Act has passed in the GOP-controlled House, but it continues to stall in the U.S. Senate, where filibuster rules would require 60 votes for passage. Republicans only have 53 there, and I suspect some of them would vote against this measure as well, even if it did come to a vote. That has led Trump to advocate for getting rid of the filibuster altogether. That is, you know, blocking the legislation right now, which it seems to me Republican senators are too smart to do. Frankly, I wish they would listen to their president. They could kill the Senate filibuster right now. They could pass that Save America Act. They could then see it stalled or blocked by the courts, but finally make it clear that when Democrats are next in charge of the Senate, there will be no Senate filibuster to hold things up anymore, which sounds fine to me, and it is why Republicans are probably not going to do that in the Senate.
1: True.
0: To that end, however, on Wednesday, Trump abruptly canceled his previously scheduled signing of a new bipartisan housing affordability bill that just received final passage in the Senate on Tuesday. Understandably, Republicans were sort of rushing to have it signed as quickly as possible to prove that, yeah, they have finally done something, anything for affordability for Americans, only to have their president announced about an hour before he was scheduled to sign it that he would not do it. He would not sign that or any legislation until Congress passes his SAVE Act, proof of

0: because his party failed to pass the SAVE Act to prevent millions of votes by non-citizens. It certainly won't be because the American people believe that he and his party sucks. That said, in another major voting case, which really does worry me, the U.S. Supreme Court is due to issue an opinion very soon on whether mail ballots cast on or before Election Day must arrive by Election Day in order to be counted. That could, depending on how the court comes down, that could immediately change the rules in 14 states that allow grace periods ranging from days to weeks if the ballots are postmarked by Election Day. And while I'm really hoping the corrupted Republican Supreme Court majority surprises me on this one, I am really concerned about that ruling, likely to be handed down any time now. So, yep, buckle up for that as well in the days ahead. But for now, speaking of elections, some reported results from a few very selective primaries and primary runoffs held on Tuesday this week in four states. Let's start with, well, the more boring ones first, I guess, and go from there up to the most interesting. In the great, beautiful Beehive State of Utah, the most interesting race there, perhaps, of the night in the otherwise very Republican state was the Democratic primary for the court-ordered brand new U.S. House District 1 in the state, a solidly Democratic district centered smack dab in Salt Lake City, which Republicans had previously cracked into four separate pieces, four different districts back in 2021 to prevent a Democrat from ever winning there again and taking all of the state's four congressional seats for themselves ever since, until now. With the Utah State Supreme Court finally knocking down that unlawful gerrymandering scheme in the state, former Congressman Ben McAdams won the Democratic nomination handily on Tuesday in Utah and is almost certain to win back a Democratic House seat in the state this November. He previously served in Congress back in from 2018 to 2020, I believe. McAdams will be running against Republican Riley Owen, who ran uncontested in his party's primary in what Cook Political Report characterizes now as a solidly Democratic race in Utah's first congressional district. Only somewhat less boring, the great old line state of Maryland for governor, the popular Democratic incumbent Wes Moore easily defeated a single challenger for his party's nomination. No surprise there for Moore, who many consider to be of presidential timber someday. He appears to have won by about 88% to 12% last I checked this afternoon.
1: I would say that's decisive.
0: Well, only 67% of the vote has been tallied, so.
1: So you're saying there's a chance.
0: You never know. Well, you never know. Moore will almost certainly run against Republican former state legislator Dan Cox in what has become a very Democratic state, though they have elected a number of moderate Republican governors in recent years. Cox, however, is not one of them. He has made false claims about the 2020 election. He went on to lose by a huge margin, yes, to Wes Moore back in the 2022 governor's race there. So apparently Republicans have decided to put him up again in what Cook Political Report describes as a solidly Democratic race this year. In Maryland's 5th congressional district, Adrian Abufo, who was backed by pro-Israel and pro-crypto spending, won a crowded Democratic primary to replace the retiring 23-term congressman, Steny Hoyer. Abufo was endorsed by Hoyer and easily won the 24-person race in this solidly Democratic district. Among the many defeated by Abufo on Tuesday was Harry Dunn. He's one of the Capitol police officers from Trump's January 6 insurrection at the U.S. Capitol. Dunn has been an outspoken critic of Trump and the attack at the Capitol. Abufo will run in November against Chris

0: Chaffee, Republican, who pretty easily won his party's nomination on Tuesday. Though, as mentioned, it is a very Democratic district in Maryland. Moving to primary runoffs now in the great Palmetto State of South Carolina in the Republican gubernatorial runoff election on Tuesday that we reported a bit on yesterday's show. Republican State Attorney General Alan Wilson easily defeated the Trump-endorsed Lieutenant Governor Pamela Yvette in the state's GOP primary runoff for governor, which in the solidly Republican state, as Cook Political Report describes it, that means that Wilson will almost certainly be the state's next governor. As we discussed yesterday, however, Trump, seeing that his candidate, Yvette, who barely eked out a 28-point plurality win in the initial primary earlier in June, seeing that she was about to lose just days before the runoff, well, he decided to also endorse Wilson to avoid being labeled a loser again after two of his previous gubernatorial endorsements over the past 2 weeks or so in Iowa and Georgia also went down in flames. Trump's power to get folks elected in Republican primaries is definitely waning, which means that, or maybe I'm just wish casting here, but it means that his power to bend congressional Republicans to his will is also waning with it, or it should be. That should be good news, and we are already seeing signs of exactly that in Congress. In case Trump tries to take credit for Wilson's win on Tuesday, because of course he will, we noted yesterday that polling in this race, a poll released on Monday of this week, taken at least in part from before Trump's extra second double endorsement, showed his preferred candidate actually losing 61-29%, which kind of seemed impossible for the winner of the initial primary to lose by such a huge margin. But in fact, on Tuesday night, results with more than 95% of the votes in, Wilson is said to be defeating Yvette by 69% to 31%.
1: Wow.
0: Not far from that brutal poll released on Monday, but with Wilson picking up a few more of the previously undecided votes in that poll following Trump's double can't lose endorsement. Wilson will now run against Democratic nominee Jermaine Johnson, who won his party's nomination outright back on June 9 in a state which has only elected Republican governors since 2003. But who knows? Who knows what a blue tsunami could bring if one happens to develop between here and November. Also of note on Tuesday in South Carolina's first congressional district, Democratic runoff there, Admiral Nancy LaCour, who was fired by Defense Secretary Pete Hegseth because, or so he claimed, he believed she was not implementing the administration's directives fast enough and was resisting political pressure, especially on personnel and training policy. Nancy LaCour, Admiral Nancy LaCour, won the Democratic U.S. House primary in South Carolina's first congressional district on the coast. She will now run against the winner of the Republican runoff on Tuesday, Jenny Costa Honeycutt, for the seat currently occupied by outgoing Congresswoman Nancy Mace, who ran for governor in the state, only to come in fifth in that race earlier this month in the GOP primary. We'll see what happens. That could be an interesting race. But anyway, never mind Donald Trump's failing endorsements. Someone else now seems to have the political juice, and that would be in the great Empire State of New York, specifically in the great Big Apple City of New York City, as AP leads today. New York City Mayor Zoran Mamdani waded into Democratic U.S. House primaries to boost three progressive last week over establishment-backed candidates. All of them won on Tuesday, defeating

0: two incumbent Democrats and essentially ensuring that two self-described Democratic socialists will be elected to Congress in their deep blue districts. The mayor said it was a question of electing, quote, better Democrats who would put working people back at the heart of politics. The approach, as AP describes it, consternated some in the Democratic leadership, but the outcome showcased Mom Donnie's rising influence, and it certainly did. In New York's 10th congressional district, Mom Donnie endorsed Brad Landers, his competitor in last year's New York City mayoral race, defeated incumbent Democratic Congressman Dan Goldman in a race pitting two Jewish elected officials against each other, with Landers making the case that Goldman was too supportive of Israel and their assault on Gaza, among other things. And this race was not even close. Lander defeated the incumbent Goldman by more than 30 points.
1: Wow.
0: 66 to 34 right now, with 90% of the vote in. In the state's 7th U.S. House district, located in Brooklyn and Queens in New York City, Mom Donnie endorsed Claire Valdez, a member of the Democratic Socialists of America, defeated longtime Brooklyn Borough President Antonio Reynoso for the seat being vacated by retiring Congresswoman Nydia Velasquez, who had backed Reynoso for that seat. Also extraordinary, by more than 20 points. Valdez, for the record, worked at Taco Bell and Trader Joe's before organizing a union and then going on to seek office. In New York's 13th congressional district, Mom Donnie endorsed Democratic Socialist Daria Lisa Avila Chevalier appears to have ousted longtime New York City Paul and incumbent Democratic Dominican American Congressmember Adriano Espiot in Harlem and the Bronx. Mom Donnie endorsed Chevalier just weeks ago. A March poll conducted for her campaign showed her losing to Espiot 42-28. But now, just a few weeks later, with Mom Donnie's clearly powerful support, she appears to be heading to Congress, having unseated a 5-term incumbent, though only by about 5 points, with 88% of the vote in. Nonetheless, AP and others have called it, for Chevalier, another remarkable moment, with Democrats unseating two of their own incumbents in New York City. The first two cases of incumbents being unseated by challengers in this primary cycle anywhere. In all, not just a signal of Mom Donnie's power right now, but of the Democratic Socialist movement, arguably, at least in those seats. Elsewhere in a very crowded Democratic primary in the New York City 12th congressional district, Democratic State Assembly member Micah Lasher, former aide to Governor Kathy Hochul, won the primary to fill the congressional seat being vacated by Lasher's political mentor, 17-term Congressman Jerry Nadler, who backed Lasher in a brutal race. Millions were spent in super PAC spending from the AI industry and others, but particularly in the AI industry. The 7-person race also included John F. Kennedy's grandson, Jack Schlossberg, who came in a distant third, and George Conway, the former, once very Republican attorney, former husband to Trump loyalist and one-time campaign manager Kellyanne Conway. He placed an even more distant fifth in this 7-person Democratic race in a district that represents Manhattan's wealthy Upper East Side, parts of Greenwich Village. Mom Donnie did not endorse in that case. The AI industry made an enormous investment in this race to take out State Assemblymember Alex Boris, who finished in second place, 4 points behind Lasher. But as the American Prospect observes today in his victory speech, Lasher, who himself co-sponsored the AI safety bill that turned the industry against Boris, directly confronted the oligarchs. He noted, quote, "I have some news for the two big AI companies who have taken such an unusual interest in who won this congressional seat. I won't be taking my cues from either of you when it comes to protecting our kids, our jobs, and our environment. So, Democratic Socialists were also said to be sweeping into power in the New York State Assembly, several seats there as well on Tuesday, in what the movement was absolutely celebrating, as they should. That said, I think the worst news here is for, as I see it, Republicans. I mean, it's possible that this is New York and New York City, you know, explicitly doing something that can't be done anywhere else in the country. But, you know, they're just in the mood to vote for progressive candidates this year. But there's another way to look at this, which jumps out to me, which is that if Democratic voters are willing to toss out their own incumbents, how do you suspect the electorate all over the country feels about the incumbent Republican Party right now under Donald Trump, who have failed so spectacularly? We'll see if New York serves as any kind of harbinger for what is to come. But it sure seems to me like much of this nation, you know, may end up in a throw the bums out mood by November. We'll see. We'll be joined on tomorrow's show by our old friends Heather Digby Parton and Driftglass. I suspect they'll have a thought or two on all of this and much more. Looking forward to that on tomorrow's show. But all right, speaking of bums, let's take a quick break here and we'll come back with the story of Trump's top bum in the Office of Management and Budget at the White House, Russ Vogt, who is now trying to formalize plans to ensure that every single dollar of federal grants, particularly for science and research, gets a personal okay by political operatives in the Trump White House. Story you probably haven't heard, or at least haven't heard much about, with all of the noise everywhere else. That is straight ahead on the broadcast as we are joined by Colette Dellawalla of Stand Up for Science. That's next. I'm Brad Friedman. Don't touch that dial.
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0: Hey, this is Brad. 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

0: science is real.
1: Yeah, that one goes out to Pete at the Pentagon. Welcome back to the Bradcast. Brad Friedman from bradblog.com. A flu outbreak at the U.S. Air Force basic training hub in San Antonio, Texas, is worsening. ABC News reported on Tuesday night at least 222 recruits now at Lackland Air Force Base, part of Joint Base San Antonio, have been diagnosed with the flu, and four now have been hospitalized. And now the death of one recruit is under investigation, though it's not yet clear whether it is tied to the outbreak. This comes just 2 months after former Fox News host turned Donald Trump's U.S. Defense Secretary Pete Hegseth made the annual flu shot optional for troops, scrapping the military's requirement for it, which dates back to 1945, a move breaking with longstanding scientific public health directives. But with the outbreak among new recruits at the Air Force Base, the Pentagon is now beginning to backpedal a bit, issuing what they describe as exceptions to Hegseth's policy. As part of those exceptions, the Army, Navy, and Air Force are once again requiring flu shots for basic trainees, at least, according to officials, after only about 40% of the new trainees at Joint Base San Antonio had the vaccination when the outbreak began in early June. Just 40%. If only the administration and its political appointees like Pete Hegseth had consulted scientists before making a decision that Democratic U.S. House Rep. Joaquin Castro, who represents the San Antonio Air Base, now describes as, quote, a reckless decision that put troops in harm's way and undermined our military readiness. That dumb, dangerous decision is hardly the only anti-science move that is now coming back to haunt this administration and the American people, and sadly, the world for that matter. But it apparently has not prevented them from working to make things even worse in that regard. The Trump White House Office of Management and Budget, or OMB, as led by the wildly controversial far-right Project 2025 architect Russell Vogt, has proposed a new rule that, if enacted, would bring a major shift in how scientific grants are awarded by U.S. government agencies. Under the current process, researchers submit grant proposals that are then vetted and scored by a committee of experts in that particular scientific field, with top scoring proposals recommended for funding. Smart, simple, depoliticized, scientific. If the OMB's new proposal is enacted, however, the Trump Office of Management and Budget would insert a political review into the process, allowing Trump administration political appointees, you know, like former Fox News host Pete Hegseth, to determine whether grant proposals are aligned with administration's priorities, regardless of their scientific merit. Opponents argue the new scheme would affect every federal grant to states, cities, local agencies, and non-governmental organizations, nonprofit or otherwise, across the entire nation. Every scientific research funding decision would undergo a political litmus test, critics charge. Amid all the noise and havoc wreaked on a daily basis, from Trump's war on Iran to his failed renovation of the Lincoln Memorial Reflecting Pool, which, by the way, had scientists been consulted before the $16 million no-bid contract was awarded to a Trump donor pal and swimming pool guy, it might not have been such an epic disaster. But amid all of that noise, U.S. scientists and science advocacy groups are trying to sound the alarm about this new troubling OMB scheme. They're hoping to warn that this rule, if enacted, would significantly impact the funding and oversight of scientific projects across all federal agencies. One key provision, for example, includes an outright ban on federal funds from being used in any way to, quote, fund, promote, encourage, subsidize, or facilitate any activities related to race or gender, which the administration describes as DEI, or gender ideology.
0: Another disturbing provision would allow federal agencies to terminate active grants at any time if they're deemed, quote, inconsistent with program goals or agency priorities, whatever political officials may choose that to mean at any given time. In an editorial at the beginning of June, headlined Another Red Alert for American Science, the distinguished Science magazine notes that in Project 2025, current OMB director Russell Vogt called for an activist OMB that serves as the, quote, keeper of commander's intent, unquote, thereby moving power away from Congress. This proposal, they note, would dramatically expand the power of political appointees to override expert assessments of scientific merit. Agencies could end multi-year grants with no due process. They could use the vague criteria of Trump's gold standard science to identify institutions for preferential treatment, international collaboration with countries identified solely by the administration would be prohibited under the new rules. But more notably, the magazine argues, all research that involves the expenditure of funds outside of the U.S. would require case-by-case approval. This bureaucratic hurdle would effectively prevent most, if not all, partnerships from moving forward. Science Magazine and pretty much every scientific research organization is now calling for flooding OMB with responses during the public comment period, which ends on July 13. The red light is now flashing, Science Magazine writes. All hands report to stations. During a confirmation hearing last week in the U.S. Senate Budget Committee for Hal Duncan, who has been nominated for the number two post at the White House OMB, he proudly told lawmakers that the administration would stop federal cash from flowing to, quote, divisive ideologies under these new grant rules in the works, and confirmed that political operatives would review any and all such grants.
2: Ultimately, a political appointee, one of the president's people that is associated with the administration, appointed by the president, comes in and does a final issuance review before grant dollars go out.
0: Oh, great. Hopefully it's Pete Hegseth or another political operative with similar scientific acumen. Democratic Senator Patty Murray of Washington State attempted to warn about the proposed new OMB rule during her own remarks at the hearing.
3: The way I read it, the reality is that a political appointee like you could terminate a cancer research grant or a hospital grant solely because of the president's whim or personal vendetta. And to me, that is really unacceptable. We all know how this administration would abuse this. I really hope all of our colleagues will join us to stop this, and they should remember what goes around comes around. But I think that is a very concerning proposed rule and allows some allows OMB to make political decisions that they should not be making. So I think we should all be worried about that. Just wanted to bring it to everybody's attention.
0: Yeah, me too. Also, too, the folks at Stand Up for Science, a political activism organization founded in response to the Trump administration's dismantling of the nation's premier scientific institutions and escalating threats to the lives and livelihoods of Americans. Dr. Colette Dellawala is the founder and CEO of the group, which has mobilized thousands of scientists around the globe, supported whistleblowers across federal agencies like the NIH, EPA, NASA, FEMA, advocated against cuts to federally funded research, launched a campaign calling for the impeachment of Robert F. Kennedy Jr., and is actively working to secure a pro-science congressional majority in the 2026 midterm elections. Dr. Colette Dellawala joins us now to discuss the group's latest campaign focused on sounding the alarm about the OMB's latest scheme to further politicize science in the second Trump term. Dr. Dellawala, thanks for joining us on the broadcast today.
4: Thank you so much for having me today, Brad. I appreciate it. And what a fantastic intro. I don't even think I need to do my part. You nailed it.
0: Oh, no. I got a lot to ask you about, Colette. Don't you worry. And by the way, I can personally attest to how hard it must be right now to get the word out about this. Even we had to reschedule your appearance a week or so ago due to whatever, you know, Trump's dumb supposed deal with Iran to sort of kind of stop the war, whatever that was. So thank you for your flexibility there. But the administration's strategy of flooding the zone with, I'll say, nonsense really does work in helping to obscure this type of dangerous bureaucratic upheaval to the federal government, no?
4: Sure. Yeah, it really does. I mean, this administration is experts at the flood the zone approach. And we are living that each and every day. One of my favorite creators, Jess Craven, always talks about like having her face in front of the fire hose all day, which is a bit what it feels like when you're engaging with the news these days. Yeah. And I mean, there's just a lot going on and people are tired and burnt out and the news is heavy. And I mean, yeah, it's hard to get through on this for sure.
0: Yeah, it's easy to look at the reflecting pool turning green. It's a lot harder to realize, oh man, you know, research grants for cancer for kids is being gutted behind the scenes. So last year, Colette, when Trump came to office for a second time, he unleashed Elon Musk and his Doge bros to run roughshod over federal agencies, including the cancellation, as I understand it, of ongoing research grants and applications for same. How is this new OMB rule distinct from the actions that the administration took last year on what seemed to be related grants?
4: Yeah, that's a great piece to pull in, because what we have seen over the last year and a half or so is effectively the Trump administration tested out each of the smaller provisions in this 412-page uniform guidance rule proposal in all of these different federal agencies, including science-related federal agencies. So they tested like parts and pieces of it in different ways to see how legislators would react, to see how the public would react, and to see how the judicial system would rule if there were, if there's legislation or, litigation in these areas. And what we're seeing is that they took all of these things, all of these tests, and they bundled them up into one rule that allows them to skirt Congress and allows them to skirt already established judicial hearings with regards to things like canceled grants that were reenacted for the next, federal fiscal year, and package them all in one and apply it to 41 federal agencies. And so just imagine taking the volume and cranking it up and applying the same guidance that we're seeing in different places all across all of these agencies. So it effectively creates a $1.5 trillion slush fund. And while we have been keeping an eye on this and we've been waiting for it really for about a year at Stand Up for Science, and we've been focused on the sciences, I want to be so clear that this impacts so much more than science. This is FEMA and veteran benefits and Department of Defense. This is Medicare. This is Department of Labor. So any discretionary dollars that flow from the federal government, that's what's impacted by this very, very technical rule.
0: And so what they were doing last year was sort of an attack to feel things out, in a sense, to see how the government would respond. And now they're sort of formalizing it, I guess, in this new rule. The administration, they love to say that they're cutting red tape to make government more responsive to the needs of Americans. But am I wrong that a case by case review by political appointees for, all of these projects, any and all international collaborations, would actually do the opposite of that? In fact, all of this would seem to result purposely in a radical slowdown in the process of approving these grants and, yes, promoting scientific innovation, no?
4: Yeah, absolutely. And so here's one place where they did this and we saw this happen. FEMA, while Kristi Noem was the director, there was a political appointee sign off for any grant above $100,000.
0: Right.
4: And because of that, there was a huge, huge backlog of money getting out to people who had been in, you know, disaster situations and needed help. And it was hugely disruptive, especially after like Hurricane Helene, you know, going up through North Carolina and Georgia. And so, you know, we've already seen what this looks like when it plays out, and it means money doesn't move. Like, this does not make anything more efficient. Right. It sure is, you know, it certainly doesn't make anything more efficient to add in layers of checks to an already like relatively complex system.
0: Uh-huh. Yeah, no, it would seem to do exactly the opposite of what they, you know,
4: correct,
0: pretend,
4: yes,
0: that they're doing. Now, yes, the provision I mentioned during the intro to allow political appointees to cancel grants at any time for any,
4: yes,
0: reason, would that apply to current ongoing projects that were already funded, already,
4: yes,
0: underway, approved,
4: yep,
0: by previous administrations?
4: Anything.
0: Really?
4: Yes. So this is any grant, period, can be canceled for any reason. They don't even have to give a reason. They can just cancel the grant. And, you know, the one thing that I keep bringing up about this is, you know, folks are like pushing back on me a bit and saying, well, they're not going to actually do that. And
0: who are those people?
4: I mean, you would be surprised, but I have a PhD. I believe in evidence, and I do believe that the best predictor of future behavior is past behavior. And we have a lot of evidence with,
0: yes,
4: what they're willing to do in the past. And so if they wrote that down, if Russell Vogt wrote that down in this OMB proposal, we have no reason to expect that they're going to do anything other than what they wrote down they could do,
0: mm-hmm,
4: right? Like, they're going to go through and they're going to blanket cancel grants. It's going to make last year look like child's play.
0: I would believe them when they say this. And those people, I guess we should say welcome to planet Earth. But
4: right.
0: Colette, your group did an analysis of active clinical trials funded by federal grants right now, finding that nearly half of those ongoing trials would be or could be ended if this rule is implemented. Do I understand that correctly? What kind of clinical trials are we talking about here?
4: Yeah, so the way that I will say that our analysis is a conservative analysis because the rule itself is so vague. So these are grants that have an international component or that fall under the realm of things that the administration deems quote unquote woke and anti-American. And so this is over 1,000 active cancer clinical trials, over 300 active pediatric related trials that are not necessarily cancer. It includes several hundred trials, I think 200 trials related to diabetes, 184 related to heart disease. And so, you know, when I was looking through this list, there was a trial on suicidality and preventing suicidality after new parents' infants passed away. And that was on the list to be canceled. And what it would do is this rule would make it illegal for the government to fund these projects. It's egregious. It's egregious.
0: What sort of criteria would even lead them to want to cancel a study about suicidal children?
4: Well, suicidal parents who lost a very young child.
0: I see.
4: Yeah. And I think it has to do with the idea of framing this in the context of, you know, of American opportunity or like the American dream or DEI or whatever language you want to use to describe it. Right. Mm. But there are people who need extra help. They need extra supports. And that's what this project is actively doing. Right. It's the folks that are the most vulnerable in our communities who need these extra supports. And so because of that, you know, Russell Vogt and Trump and, you know, RFK Jr., they don't believe in helping people. They fundamentally don't believe in the American dream. They don't believe in helping people. They don't believe in giving people opportunities to better themselves, to better their lives, to live a more full and free life. You know, they don't believe in life, liberty, and the pursuit of happiness for all people in the United States.
0: Which raises the question as to why. Why is this administration and much of the right in general, why are they anti-science? I mean, I know, you know, why they don't want research into climate change. You know, their fossil fuel funders don't want that. We all want to pretend that our climate crisis isn't happening. Okay, I get that. But you know, or why would anybody possibly be against things like, you know, cancer research for children, suicide research, cancer research for any but adults for that matter? Do you have any sense of what the thinking is behind
4: this? Yeah, I do.
0: Good.
4: I do. And I love this question because this is like the question that everybody is asking is like, why on earth would anybody do this?
0: Right.
4: It's very, very simple. Science in the United States is an independent center of thought, which means it's not controlled by the government. Like, generally speaking, the government funds it for a lot of science in the United States, of course, and we allow our scientists to ask questions.
0: Yeah.
4: And that becomes a major problem if you are someone who doesn't want the populace to have access to knowledge that proves your ideology incorrect.
0: Mm.
4: If you believe that white people are better than black people, if you believe that people who are not disabled are better than people who are disabled, if you believe that people who are not LGBTQ plus are better than people who are LGBTQ plus, science refutes that.
0: Mm.
4: Science refutes those fundamental, like, basis of their entire ideology. And we allow scientists to freely ask these questions. And this is how we know that science fundamentally refutes, you know, these assumptions.
0: Right.
4: And so that's what it is.
0: It's because they can't control it.
4: They can't control
0: what comes out mm-hmm. from the research, what the facts are. If you actually yeah. follow the science, it gets out of your control. And all
4: those
0: exactly questions
4: right.
0: you raise, you know, evidence comes up to rebut all of those things, which are so many ideological notions that the entire right at this point seems to be predicated on. You're absolutely right. So
4: yep.
0: So what can be done here? Your group, StandUpForScience.net, is leading a campaign to, among other things, get a record number of public comments opposed to this rule. Why and how does that help? Since I would expect that the OMB would simply ignore these public comments anyway and go ahead and implement their rule no matter what it is that the public says.
4: Yeah, so there are, I have several pieces to answer these questions for
0: okay.
4: you. So first of all, there's a lot of people who have never left a public comment before. I certainly hadn't until the Trump administration. I didn't even understand that it was an opportunity for democratic engagement,
0: mm-hmm.
4: like, you know, like as in a democracy, right? Like this is the government saying, hey, we have this idea. What do you think about this? It's asking the populace to engage.
0: Mm-hmm.
4: And what's really critical about when this works, the federal government actually has a legal mandate to address all of the concerns. And so usually when a rule goes through, it's not nearly as dense as this one. And, you know, a few hundred people maybe at best will respond to the rule to make a point, and they will incorporate that feedback into different iterations of the rule. It goes back and forth. It can take years for a rule to pass through. So that's the usual process. That is not what's happening here. And we know that, but there is a legal mandate. And so anytime a researcher or somebody who benefits from federal funding in any way, shape, or form, if you're a veteran or you are on Medicare, or, you know, you receive HUD, something from HUD or some mm-hmm. support from HUD, Department of Labor, small business, if you get in there and you say, hey, I am reliant on this XYZ grant, this support from the federal government, and they cancel that grant or they cancel your support, that is a hook for litigation.
0: Mm.
4: And so every single time that somebody puts in a comment that says, I'm reliant on this, and the government ignores it, which is what we anticipate they will do,
0: mm-hmm.
4: and then drives forward doing what they plan to do anyway, that means that we can circle back around and go absolutely crazy on litigation. And we know that litigation is actually working pretty well
0: yes.
4: with against this administration.
0: Yeah.
4: So that's the purpose here. That's what this does. So we've got this action center, fight the number 2win.standupforscience.net. You can use our portal to leave your public comment. You can't just do like 10,000 of the same comments because
0: mm-hmm.
4: that will just count as one, right? So leave a thoughtful public comment. And you can also learn about the rule. We talk about how to write public comments, how to talk about this rule to friends, how to get, you know, recruit them into also writing public comments. But you can also contact your members of Congress. And this is important because there's a lot of members who don't like have a full understanding of how important and critical this is to the functioning of our government from both a constitutional perspective, but also, you know, public services and goods, right? And so you can send your comment directly to your members of Congress. You can email them, you can call them, and you can recruit your friends to do this too. And so what we're doing is we're making as big a stink as we possibly can for the next 19 days until July 13th. And then immediately after that, we're going to start with litigation.
0: Please, please help Stand Up for Science stink up the place with these notes. You can go fighttowin.standupforscience.net, and that's fight the number two win. We will, of course, link to that website when we post today's show at bradblog.com. If you can't remember it, the deadline for public comments is July 13th. You can play a critical role. Colette, before I let you go, I noted in the intro that you guys are working to secure a pro-science congressional majority in the 2026 midterms. There's an idea. How is that effort going so far?
4: You know, it's going really good. We've been really excited about who we're seeing come through primaries. We've been doing a lot of outreach and conversations with various, you know, campaigns. We're working through our endorsement process. So we've got, you know, several different arms and ways that we're legally and, you know, set up to engage with various candidates. And, you know, I think it's going well. I was very, very encouraged to see the results out of New York yesterday and the primaries. And, you know, I'm just I'm actually really hopeful. I know that this feels like a very doomsday time and we have a lot to lose as a nation. But I'm also very, very hopeful. And our midterms is one of the reasons why.
0: I join you in that hopefulness, Colette. Colette Dallawalla, the founder and CEO of StandUpForScience.net. And well, they do exactly as their name sounds. You can also find them on the social medias, especially over at Blue Sky, Stand Up for Science. Colette Dallawalla, really appreciate you joining us today on the show. Good luck with your various campaigns, and we hope to stay in touch with you.
4: Wonderful. Thank you so much, Brad. Y'all have a good one.
0: You too. Okay. Well, she's delightful.
5: She very much is. And, you know, just want to say that when it comes to these public comment periods, as we have seen with specifically those on climate change and pollution, you know that those who support this terrible, terrible rule, they are going to show up to comment in droves. That's what the fossil fuel industry does. They get everybody to show up in droves to put these public comments in.
0: And by the way, they make it very hard to leave these public comments because you can go to what's the comment site?
5: It's regulations.gov, but it's really hard to find the exact ticket, the exact docket that you have to put your public
0: comment. All of which is
5: on.
0: Totally on purpose. It could be set up in a way that, you know, they could create regulations.gov/ you know, science funding or
5: they
0: something.
5: Could make it they so could, much
0: but
5: easier,
0: they don't.
5: So
0: on
5: much
0: purpose.
5: User-friendly. Yep. So what Stand Up for Science has done is that every Friday now, Colette says that they are hosting public meetings via Zoom to help people craft their public comments and make them effective and make sure that they will help to fight this particular really, really bad rule. And, you know, that's the kind of training that can be used elsewhere for other public comments.
0: I think they call them Friday office hours.
5: Yes.
0: So you can go by standupforscience.net, get information on that, on those Friday office hours. We'll, of course, link to all of this when we post when we post the broadcast to bradblog.com tonight.
5: Right. And remember, the deadline is July 13th. So it's a good idea, if this is something that you care about, to make your voice heard and tell everybody you know about it, too. Because I think once people find out that this is what's happening, they're going to be upset by that.
0: Well, if they care about, you know, science research for
5: medicine,
0: cancer research
5: and all that stuff.
0: All the rest. And everything else. FEMA grants everything else. Don't let it happen. All right, we got to get out. Thanks again to Colette Dallawalla of StandUpForScience.net. Thanks to our producer, Desi Doyen. And most especially, thanks to all of you for spending a portion of your day or night with us. 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And on the social medias, I am The Brad Blog. See you there until we see you here, hopefully tomorrow, with Heather Digby Parton and Driftglass. That should be fun. I'm Brad Friedman. Good luck, world.

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1: 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I'm Alex Wise.

0: I think books like this still have an important role in helping us protect our environment and celebrating the ecology that's all around us that we're part of.
1: What better way is there to recognize the value of the natural world than to spend some quality time outdoors? This week on Sea Change Radio, we speak with environmental journalist Roddy Shear about his series of field guidebooks, which incidentally cover destination hikes as well as city trails. We look at how urban and easy access trail guides can help raise people's awareness of their surroundings, get a behind-the-scenes glimpse into what it takes to publish a field guidebook, and discuss some helpful technology for hikers.

0: I'm joined now on Sea Change Radio by my friend Roddy Shear. He is an environmental journalist, photographer, and author. Roddy, welcome to Sea Change Radio.
1: Thanks, Alex. It's great to be here.
0: So you have a long storied career in the environmental space, beginning in college and culminating in a series of hiking guidebooks. Why don't you first start us off in college and get us up to date?
1: Yeah, back in college, I first started to discover recreating in the outdoors, going hiking, going camping, and it really stimulated an interest in protecting nature and wildlife. And after college, I went and worked for a small environmental nonprofit that's now defunct, running their newsletter, and that led to a bunch of opportunities, including starting up one of the first environmental websites on the new World Wide Web. This is back in 96. And my small nonprofit developed a website, and then a bunch of the other groups we worked with were calling, the landline was ringing off the hook because other small groups wanted me to set up websites for them. And one of my clients ended up being the Environmental Magazine, and I created their first website in 1997. And I've basically been running it ever since. And part of that nonprofit was one of our ideas early on was to create this syndicated column called Earth Talk, which is a Q&A column about the environment, sort of like Dear Abby for the environment. And we've been producing that and syndicating it pretty widely. It goes out to about 600 other media outlets, two iterations of the column every week. And so it's read by many millions of readers. And then meanwhile, I've been also doing a bunch of magazine writing and eventually guidebooks and field guides.
0: I'm looking at Wild Seattle. You're a Seattle resident, and you're also a very avid kayaker. These aren't paddles. These are walks through Seattle, but I know it, there's just a ton of water in Seattle. So I'm sure those two pursuits of hiking and paddling converged in the compilation of all your information for this book.
1: Well, yeah, I moved to Seattle from the Northeast in 1999, and my kids were born here, so they're native Seattleites. Now I've been here for, 26 years. So I feel like a native Seattleite. And in all those years I've been here, I've spent a lot of time in my own kayak, in paddling around Seattle's so-called, inland waterways, which are the series of lakes right within

0: Seattle. It's one of the amazing things about Seattle as a mecca for wildlife and wildness. We have these freshwater lakes throughout the city. They're clean and people can swim in them and do all kinds of activities in them, fish, whatever. So I've been really into exploring the watery side of Seattle for decades. And about 5 or 6 years ago, I had written a couple of guidebooks already about the region, one called Hiking Waterfalls, Washington, and another one called Oregon and Washington's Roadside Ecology. And anyway, I was walking by this Agua Verde Paddle Club, which is a kayak rental shop that's kind of iconic in Seattle's University District. And I started chatting up the owner, and he said, "Oh, would you be interested in leading tours for the paddle club for customers?" So I said, "Sure." So I've been doing that for the last 5 years, and it's been a great way to increase my knowledge about, the nature of Seattle. And not only can I enjoy it myself, but now I can, show it off to other people from a kayak. So that's been a really great experience. And also spending a lot of time at the Portage Bay waterfront has really been instructive in terms of spending a lot of time in one place and getting to know it well. The poet and essayist Gary Snyder has always been a big influence on me, and one of his key points that he goes back to is something that he calls bioregionalism, or living in place, which basically means getting to know where you live well. It means walking around. It means noticing the trees, noticing the animals, knowing how the watersheds work in your region, and learning about the native flora and fauna, et cetera. So sitting down there at the paddle club, you see all kinds of, wildlife. Like a couple days ago, there was a muskrat sitting on the dock chewing on some fresh shoots. And there's great blue herons fishing off the dock all the time, turtles, bullfrog, just these are osprey. These are all things I've seen in the last couple of days down there. And so it really makes you appreciate that the wildness is really embedded within such an urban environment, which is a major metropolitan area. And, even sitting at home in my house, sitting on my porch or whatever, just spending time in one place and watching and keeping your eyes and ears open, you'll see all kinds of amazing stuff. I mean, really, whatever city you're in.
1: You grew up in Boston, and I imagine you could do something quite similar for Boston too, even though people might think of the Pacific Northwest as more wild. There's wildness everywhere.
0: Correct. Yeah, exactly. I mean, I was kind of all bragging to my parents. I remember a few years back about a coyote running through my yard, and they were in Boston at the time, and then they called me a couple of days later and said, "Hey, a coyote just ran through our yard." And I thought that was pretty cool in, Brookline, Mass, right by the Charles River there, in one of the most urban spots in the greater Boston area. And there's coyotes running around there too. So it's not just Seattle. That's right.
1: And I often get woken up by a pack of coyotes outside my window. It sounds like they're performing some kind of cannibalistic rituals, or there's a coven of witches outside my door. They have such a wide range of yelps and barks. It's crazy.
0: Yeah, it's funny. A couple years ago, I was out of town, and we have this plum tree in our yard that, was just there when we moved in, and we don't really eat the plums, and a lot of them fall off the tree, and they rot there on our walkway until I clean them up. And this particular year, a few years back, I was away, so I wasn't there to clean them up. And my wife calls me, and she says, "There's these two coyotes just lounging on the lawn right out the window where she was sitting, doing her work from home all day. And right on our lawn, there's two coyotes. We're basically just lounging around." She tried to like scare them away or whatever, and they just look up at her and sort of like continue to nap. And this was like noontime.

And I was thinking, this is not what we want. You know, we don't want to encourage them to live in our yard. I mean, they have place elsewhere in a park or in a woodland that's nearby, fine. But so we had this long debate, and they were, you know, chastising me for wanting to get rid of the coyotes. And I mean, and then we had this old high school teacher came through town, someone you probably know, Alex, and she stayed with us, and she basically, we presented this to her as like a wise elder. You know, what should we do? Should we invite the coyotes? Should we make it more hospitable for them, or should we try and move them along? And she basically said, you should move them along. Like, it's fine for them to visit, but you don't really want them denning in your yard and getting aggressive if they have babies there and stuff like that. So the voice of reason prevailed, and the kids stopped complaining about me trying to scare them away. But I do love them, don't get me wrong. It's such a great thrill to see a wild animal cruising by your porch, doing its thing and surviving in the city, and you know, even adapting to life in the city in unusual ways. So it's been great.

0: This is Alex Wise on Sea Change Radio, and I'm speaking to Roddy Shear. He's an environmental journalist, photographer, and author. So, Roddy, when you're identifying species for your book, I'm interested in how much of it is reactive and how much of it is proactive. Are you saying, all right, I need to get some pictures for my blue heron page today? Or are you learning constantly about different squirrel species and saying, oh, I didn't even know this eastern gray squirrel was unique to Seattle or whatever?
1: Yeah, well, I guess a good example to answer that would be the chum salmon spawning in Carkeek Park. There's a park in North Seattle that's one of the wilder of our parks here in the city, Carkeek Park. And I had been there a couple of times over the years when my kids' schools had picnics there or whatever it may be. But I never really explored it fully. And then when I was working on Wild Seattle, I saw some posting online about the salmon spawning at the stream in this park right in Seattle. So I went over there and it was amazing. I mean, these chum salmon were jumping up these mini waterfalls, and I, you know, couldn't believe that this is something that was basically like a 10-minute drive from my house, still within the city limits of Seattle. And it was just, you know, incredible wildlife spectacle of these, you know, huge fish fighting their way upstream. And, you know, the fact that this is still happening despite all of the incursions we've made into their habitat and into their, you know, stream ecology. So that to me, so anyway, I rushed over there, and when I saw some posting on Facebook or something, and I had my camera, I took tons of pictures and videos, and those, you know, the pictures ended up in the book. So that kind of story was a great one to put in the chapter of the book about salmon, which is, you know, salmon and Seattle. It's kind of they go hand in hand. Anyone who's ever seen footage of the Pike Place Market fish throwers, but you know, it's salmon here is, like I would say, the closest thing we have to a religion. Basically, it's like a crazy fanatical thing. So anyway, it was such a great pleasure to see that.

0: Because you often hear about how there aren't any more salmon runs in the lower 48 and that kind of thing, and but there still are.
1: But how do you know when something's worth chronicling in terms of your own database, your internal database, versus going back and researching something that you just saw? Do you take pictures of animals and you're like, oh, that was really cool. I don't even know what that was.
0: For instance, being down at the Agua Verde Paddle Club every day, I saw a river otter running across the path, basically between the paddle club front door and the dock. And it went by really quickly, and then but I definitely saw it sort of out of the corner of my eye, and you could tell it was a river otter. And then a couple of days later, I looked out on the dock, maybe from that same spot, you know, maybe about 50 feet out onto the dock, and there was a small animal out there on the dock, and I figured, oh, that must be the river otter. So I walked out there and took a look, and no, it was a muskrat, which I had never seen a muskrat before, and I didn't know what it was. And I had to take a picture of it, and it was too late to be in the book, but still, you know, I'm constantly discovering. I mean, I'm a, you know, supposed expert on wild Seattle, and I'm still finding species right under, you know, under my feet that I have never even seen or can't recognize. So it's pretty amazing.
1: So a lot of your wanderings in urban and rural areas tend to be pretty big activities. There's long hikes and kayaking paddles through these waterways. Not everybody, obviously, either is physically capable of that or is into that. And because of that, you have an approach which is pretty cool. For example, you have a book called Oregon and Washington's Roadside Ecology, and then you have a book about the Southwest Canyon country, and the subtitle of that is Step Out of Your Car and Right Into Nature. You were talking about that moral quandary that you had with your family with the coyote in an urban setting. This is similar, like car camping is a lot of purists would scoff at this, but ultimately, we want more people to embrace nature, and this seems like a great way to spoon feed and seduce people into appreciating nature in a more profound way.
0: Yeah, definitely. The Roadside Ecology, Oregon and Washington's Roadside Ecology book was a really refreshing assignment from my publisher, Timber Press. There is a retired ecology professor that pitched the idea of roadside ecology for New England. And then wrote that book for Timber Press. The idea being to celebrate kind of off the beaten path, short hikes that anybody can do that would educate the hiker about some kind of interesting local ecological phenomena or just different ecosystems in the region. So he wrote that one, and then for New England, and then they were looking for someone to do a similar theme for the Pacific Northwest, and they tracked me down. And I put together the book with a similar format for Oregon and Washington. And the idea being these are short hikes that anybody can do. All of them are 2 miles or less and easily accessible from, you know, from a road basically. And my previous guidebooks had been more traditional hiking guides, like hiking Washington Waterfalls, where it was, you know, go right at the rock and the trail junction here, go left and blah, blah, blah. And that was fun to write. But this new series was more focused on short hikes, and each one gets a long chapter devoted to it that is chock full of ecological information and the animals and plants in that area and how they interact. So it's really much more educational than your average hiking guide. And I also like that it doesn't necessarily focus on the iconic hikes that everybody puts on Instagram. It's more these short off the beaten path ones that really showcase nature more than just, you know, a famous viewpoint that you can put on Instagram. for those books. And then I went on to do one for Yellowstone and the Tetons, and a similar format, as you mentioned, for the Southwest Canyon Country. And those are just really fun to write, because I could really get into the ecology. And the publisher, I was sort of begging them to let me do audiobooks for those. And they said, well, we don't really do audiobooks for hiking guides. And that does make sense on the one hand. But then on the other hand, for these type of books, there's all kinds of details. And if you were to listen to the chapter on the hike as you drove to it, you would then know what kind of plants and animals to be on the lookout for. So maybe someday they'll let me do audiobooks of these books. It's my dream.

0: This is Alex Wise on Sea Change Radio, and I'm speaking to Roddy Shear. He's an environmental journalist, photographer, and author. So, Roddy, you were talking about the evolution of these guidebooks, and you wanted to incorporate audiobooks into them. But I do notice that reading these guidebooks kind of brings me back to when I first became interested in nature and travel through, like, the Lonely Planet series. I haven't traveled with those type of guidebooks in decades because mostly my phone is now my guide. Obviously, you're not a technophobe. And you're very technologically capable, but you're trying to straddle a few different worlds with these books where you're appealing to somebody's more tactile experience versus the convenience of GPS and phones. Maybe you can walk us through that balance you're trying to strike.
1: Yeah. These guidebooks, or whatever you want to call them, maybe they're more field guides than guidebooks, are really basically background information for going out and having the actual experience, which is what it's really all about. My idea in putting these kind of books together is that you can prepare yourself basically for this adventure and then go out and enjoy it and, you know, breathe in the fresh air and enjoy the views and splash the water on your face. But you'll know a lot about the environment and the ecology that you're interacting with before you go. And it will allow you to appreciate and enjoy it that much more. So that's my hope in putting these books out there.
0: So these are almost preparatory guides for an outing.
1: I'd say so, yeah. Yeah.
0: And what do you use for your own technology? What do you recommend hikers use when they go about doing this? I know that there's a whole new push for Starlink and these services that allow you to access the web wherever you are. When you get to more remote locations, could you share some of your trade secrets with us?
1: Yeah, I mean, I really don't love that Starlink is going to make the cell phones accessible everywhere. On the other hand, I've been out in remote areas and people have had emergencies and they've been glad that they had T-Mobile with Starlink, you know, service to get help. So, I mean, I see both sides of that argument, but really, I would like to think that we can all be reliant on, you know, our own wits and to be prepared for being out there and, you know, wear the right shoes and bring enough water and food and have a contingency plan if you get stuck overnight. You know, it's as important as ever.
0: But from a technological standpoint, what are some of the sites that you access or apps? What are ones that are the most useful for you when you're trying to research animals, etc.?
1: Yeah. Okay. Yeah. So in terms of hiking apps, I really like All Trails, which is a website and app. And they have a lot of incredible features. Like you can, they have this, kind of like 3D route model of the hike. So you can see what the elevation gain is like. And it's pretty cool. In terms of apps that I use in the field, there's something called Picture This, which is basically a database, an AI-enabled database of plants, pretty much. And so you can take a picture of any plant you see out in the field, or tree or whatever, or tree bark or a leaf, whatever it may be, and then it'll pop up exactly what species it is. So that's been helpful to me.
0: Do they have that for animals as well?
1: They do have other specialized apps for animals that I have not used as much. But I know there's ones for insects, dedicated insects and, you know, stuff like that. So, yeah, I haven't really gone there. But the plants one I know works great most of the time. Sometimes it gives you the wrong information, though, so it's always good to check the facts. I mean, not in terms of like hallucinating AI, but more.
0: What's hallucinating AI?
1: Like, you know, how AI will sometimes hallucinate in its answers, like it will make stuff up. Generally, that's an issue with AI. But I'm not saying that's the problem here. I'm saying it's more like, you know, it can't tell the difference between the bark of this tree and that tree. So it tells you it's that tree when it really should be this tree. And that happens occasionally, but not very often.
0: So you've written a wide range of nature books and field guides, Roddy, but with this Wild Seattle one, it's a little more of a focus on urban wildness. Why do urban nature books matter in this day and age?
1: Well, really because people protect what they know and love. If nature only exists in distant national parks, it feels disconnected from everyday life. But if you know there's a great blue heron nesting near your bike route or a beaver living in your neighborhood wetland, conservation becomes personal and people take action to protect what they know and love. So I think books like this are still have an important role in helping us protect our environment and celebrating the ecology that's all around us that we're part of.
0: He's an environmental journalist, photographer, and author. And his new book, which comes out July 7th, is Wild Seattle via Timber Press. Roddy Shear. Roddy, thanks so much for being my guest on Sea Change Radio.
1: Thank you, Alex. It's been a pleasure.

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3: This is the Science Podcast for July 2nd, 2026. I'm Sarah Crespi. First this week, scientific relations cool in the Arctic. Senior international correspondent Rich Stone talks about rising geopolitical tensions and the effect of these strains on scientific collaboration on the Norwegian archipelago Svalbard, which has been at the forefront for climate research. After that, producer Megan Cantwell talks with researcher Thomas Gernon about how Antarctica got its ice sheets during a time when the temperatures were relatively warm. I've spent a lot of time talking to reporters and scientists about research going on in Svalbard. This is an archipelago that is part of Norway. There's a ton of science happening up there. I've heard about the microorganisms that have been locked in the ice for thousands of years that will definitely not turn us into zombies when the ice melts. Often people who go visit will say, oh yeah, when we leave town, we have to bring guns because of the polar bears. That's classic Svalbard small talk. And then, you know, there's a ton of research being done on the accelerated effects of climate change in this part of the world. Rich Stone, our senior international correspondent, is here to talk about how some rising international tensions are affecting collaborations on this scientific archipelago. This work was supported by a grant from the Pulitzer Center. Hi, Rich. Welcome back to the podcast.
4: Hi, Sarah. Great to be back.
3: What was it like visiting?
4: It was interesting because when I arrived, there was a warm spell on Svalbard. So everything was melting and the snow was impassable by snowmobile because it was too soft. And there was meltwater rivers that were not traversable by snowmobile. So it's really frustrating for me and for the scientists when I first arrived there. Then there was a cold snap and a blizzard, basically, and everything froze back up. And the scientists were like, great, we can finally get back out and do our research. It was so cold. It was so windy and so cold. But for the researchers, like, yes. They weren't trapped in their research stations.
3: I kind of glossed over what I think of as the highlights of the science at Svalbard. What do you see as kind of the notable research efforts coming out of this place?
4: Well, Svalbard is really on the frontiers of climate change. The Arctic is warming much more rapidly than temperate areas, but Svalbard is the Arctic on steroids when it comes to warming. It's warming even faster than the rest of the Arctic. So you have this microcosm of change playing out really rapidly in Svalbard. It's keeping scientists busy trying to keep up with the changes going on there.
3: So Svalbard is part of Norway, but it has kind of this international flavor to it because there are so many research outposts, research stations there from a dozen countries or something like that. How did it end up kind of becoming this place where so many people end up doing science?
4: Svalbard is such a cool history. It was a no man's land until it was discovered by Wilhelm Barents about 400 years ago. And then whalers started using it as an outpost. No countries claimed it for centuries, essentially, until substantial coal reserves were found there. Once it became a valuable strategic resource, countries were like, oh, yeah, we were there first, maybe. And then it was worked out through negotiations that resulted in the Svalbard Treaty. And the Svalbard Treaty awarded Norway sovereignty over Svalbard. But it also had a provision where any country that was a signatory to the treaty, that citizens could come and work there, live there freely. And it had a provision for research as well. It foresaw the value of doing research on Svalbard.
3: There is some kind of political tension playing out in that relationship due to some of the geopolitical shifts that are happening globally. Can you talk a little bit about some of the pressures that are being applied?
4: Even in the midst of the Cold War, Svalbard was this relatively stable, peaceful place where countries got together and did research. The tensions have really started to rise more recently. It's partly a result of the Ukraine war and tensions between Europe and Russia. Russia is one of the treaty signatories. It has a mining community in Barentsburg on Svalbard. It has a former mining community called Pyramiden that is just maintained as a little like tourist outpost right now. And Russia has been active in research on Svalbard.
3: What changed when the war came?
4: Cooperation. Cooperation has essentially ground to a halt because of the Ukraine war. That's one point of tension. The other point of tension is China's aspirations in the Arctic. China has grand ideas about creating a polar silk road.
3: A polar silk road. What does that mean?
4: A polar silk road. Collaborating with countries on communications and shipping and so forth. There's an anticipation that because of climate change and warming, the Arctic Ocean is going to be largely ice-free within a few decades. And so there's going to be anticipated to be shipping routes through the Arctic. And so China, the country, see the opportunity for shipping routes. There is potential for mining, and whether that would take place in international waters. Norway has done its own mapping of mineral resources in its territorial waters. So there are these strategic opportunities that are opening up, but also countries like Norway are quite concerned about Chinese and Russian influence and spying in the high Arctic. That has been a point raised by Norway's intelligence community, for example. So there's a lot of wariness that has really developed.
3: It does seem like when tensions go up, all these useful collaborations that scientists involved in suddenly become suspect, you know, and we see that happening in the U.S. too.
4: They certainly come under scrutiny. Norway takes great pains to say that while it is the sovereign nation that oversees Svalbard, they don't want to impede good science, but they are under pressure themselves. The U.S. Congress, a couple lawmakers in 2024, expressed concerns about some of the research going on Svalbard that China was doing. There's a defense-related institute, a radio wave propagation institute that was doing space physics up on Svalbard, and Congress was worried about the potential military applications.
3: It has kind of unusual access to space, both because of the long nights and also because of the auroras and also because of polar satellites that could be kind of constantly in contact with this area. So there is some space science going on, as well as the glaciology and climate change. Now, you know, we've talked about like the tensions and the suspicions. What has changed about collaboration or the ability to do science in this place?
4: Well, right now, the changes are subtle. Research is coming under heightened oversight. There's a new Svalbard research office that just opened this past spring. There's a new regulation that's going to require scientists to hire registered Norwegian guides when they do research. That some scientists say is aimed at trying to keep better control of what Russia and China may be doing. China is partnering both with the Norwegians at Ny-Alesund, the scientific outpost, and with Russia in Barentsburg. They've agreed to cooperate with the Russians there. So the Norwegians really would like to be able to keep tabs on all of the research going on Svalbard. And one mechanism may be this new provision requiring a research guide.
3: The downside of that, of course, is that you have to pay someone that works for Norway while you're doing your own research.
4: Guides are not cheap. It can be a prohibitive expense for some, especially European scientists who are working on pretty tight budgets, and especially scientists who know Svalbard very well. They've been going to the same field sites year after year, and they're like, why do we need a guide?
3: You also mentioned in your story that there are some restrictions on what's going on with the sea, too, like how people are able to access the sea surrounding Svalbard.
4: This is a recent regulation, actually a prohibition on mapping of the seabed in territorial waters of Svalbard. it used to be de rigueur for scientists to be able to do these bathymetric surveys, hydroacoustic surveys, and now these are largely prohibited.
3: Bathymetric means like topography under the water.
4: Yeah. And it was used recently in the discovery of these underwater methane seeps that could be releasing substantial quantities of methane into the atmosphere.
3: And as you said, this is kind of this like microcosm of the future of climate in the Arctic. It's the fastest moving climate change model we have right now. And not being able to study it in the moment is not great.
4: For the climate researchers, it's like having a hand tied behind their back. They will love to be able to have this fuller picture.
3: I know Russia has access to the Arctic. Does China have another way to access the Arctic and do science? Is this kind of their go-to?
4: Svalbard is their major entree into the Arctic, apart from any collaboration they might be able to get going with Russia bilaterally. I mean, Russia has about 50% of the Arctic coastline running the length of Siberia. But in terms of the ability for China to conduct real research, a lot of it is going on in Svalbard. And China's also interested in getting involved in this new polar drift station that France is launching next month. It's called Terra Polar Station. China's not involved in the first expedition. It's a overwinter drift that scientists are excited about. But China wants to get involved in that down the road. And so it's looking for ways that it can access Arctic research. At the same time, China has a very substantial Antarctic research program. It puts a lot more emphasis down there. But every major political power sees the importance of the Arctic as the climate changes and as the Arctic becomes more accessible. And everybody wants to stake their own positions there.
3: You mentioned pressure from Congress people in the U.S. on some of these agreements that Norway is involved in Svalbard. But is there an other element of the U.S. in this story?
4: Yeah, I mean, the U.S. doesn't do very much in Svalbard. There's a few American scientists there affiliated with other countries' programs. America does not have a research station in the Allison like some other countries do. Most of the American research in the Arctic takes place in northern Alaska. But America does have interests in that region. There's a U.S. military base in Iceland, for example. There's obvious sensitivities about China conducting potentially military-related research in Iceland. So that's kind of where the U.S. congressional angle is.
3: I really don't understand this part of your story about these stone lion statues that ended up outside of a Chinese facility at Svalbard. What is this about?
4: So when China started leasing one of the buildings in the Allison for its own research station called the Yellow River Research Station in 2004, the Chinese authorities plopped these two stone lions, 1 ton each stone lions, on either side of the entryway for the station. It was meant, according to the Chinese scientists there, as like good fortune, good luck, ward away evil, etc. So they've been there since 2004, and nobody really seemed to mind. Just a few years ago, 2024, a tourist ship came, and tourist ships do visit Nyalesund in the summertime. And the Chinese tourists on this boat were there to celebrate 20 years of the Yellow River Research Station. They were waving Chinese flags, and one of the people was dressed in a Chinese military uniform. Norway reacted quite negatively to that kind of exhibition of nationalism and demanded that the Chinese remove the stone lions. They didn't want a symbol of China or any other country, that kind of visible symbol, standing out in the Allison. They wanted to homogenize it as a Norwegian research station with various other countries as collaborators. They demanded the Chinese remove the lions, and the plaque identifying Yellow River Research Station as a Chinese station. Just earlier this month, the Chinese did remove the lions, and the plaque was replaced with a plaque designated it as part of the Nyalesund Research Station.
3: All right, Rich, thanks so much for talking with me.
4: Sure. Happy, Sarah.
3: Rich Stone is a senior international correspondent for Science. You can find a link to the story we talked about at science.org/podcast. And a reminder, this work was supported by funding from the Pulitzer Center.
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0: Earth has gone through many glacial cycles, but one process that's puzzled researchers for quite some time is exactly how Antarctica became glaciated. Around 34 million years ago, big ice sheets started forming on the continent during a relatively warm period. The predominant theory for what could have driven this growth has some gaps. And this week in science, Thomas Gernon and colleagues come up with a model that might resolve a few of these big questions. Thank you so much for joining me, Thomas.
1: Thank you, Megan.
0: I thought first it'd be a little helpful to sort of lay out exactly which ice sheet we're talking about here. There's two separate ice sheets within Antarctica.
1: Yeah, so the East Antarctic ice sheet is the oldest and largest ice sheet on Earth today. And so it formed around 34 million years ago. It's of such a scale that if it melted, sea level would rise by about 52 meters globally on average. In comparison, the West Antarctic ice sheet is smaller in scale, but it's more vulnerable in some ways in West Antarctica because a lot of the ice sheet is below sea level. And so there's wet-based glaciers and ice sheets which can effectively erode more.
0: And so in terms of the formation of the larger East Antarctic ice sheet, how do researchers know that it was around 34 million years ago? How did they sort of constrain that?
1: When an ice sheet grows, we have a big change in oxygen isotope ratios. And we see a steep decline around 34 million years ago. Basically, the heavier Delta 18O goes into seawater when ice forms, because the lighter 16O preferentially goes into snow. But actually, in our work, we find that maybe as early as 40 and potentially within uncertainty, even 45 or 50 million years ago, we had some ice assembling in probably high elevation parts of Antarctica.
0: Not as widespread, but sort of the seeds were beginning.
1: Yes, exactly.
0: In the past few decades, what have researchers thought have kind of driven the growth of this ice sheet, particularly at the sort of 34 million year mark?
1: So over the course of the Eocene, which is the geological period, the end of which the East Antarctic ice sheet arose, we had this tumble in CO2 concentrations going to around 600 or 700 ppm at the Eocene-Oligocene transition. For example, 50 million years ago, the concentrations of CO2 in the atmosphere were about 1,600 parts per million, which is just under four times what it is today. So it's clear that there was a large-scale, long-term decline in atmospheric CO2, and that's been traditionally seen as the kind of smoking gun.
0: What have been sort of the gaps in just CO2 declines alone explaining this widespread glaciation across East Antarctica?
1: One of the major mysteries is that if atmospheric carbon dioxide is the only explanation for the Antarctic glaciation, we would expect maybe to see both hemispheres forming ice sheets. We don't actually see land ice forming in, say, Greenland for at least 25 million years after Antarctica. So there's this sort of discrepancy between the North and the South hemispheres. It kind of suggests maybe CO2 isn't everything. And the other interesting observation is we know from sea surface temperature records around Antarctica in the high latitude Southern Ocean that the temperatures were actually surprisingly warm in the ocean for possibly over 10 million years after the emergence of the continental ice sheet in Antarctica. And this is kind of contrary to what you might expect. It's a major sort of enigma why we had unexpectedly warm temperatures when the ice sheet is actually around.
0: What could sort of explain this gap? What else could have helped driven the ice sheet nucleation?
1: When you actually boil it down, they come down to tectonics, plate tectonics in some way or another. For example, the uplift of the Tibetan Plateau, which effectively erodes lots of rock quite quickly and weathers that rock, and that effectively then draws down CO2 from the atmosphere, and we have global cooling. The other appealing explanation is also related to global plate tectonics. We're thinking about very long-term geological processes, tens to hundreds of millions of years. Antarctica was once part of a united landmass known as a supercontinent, which was called Gondwana. And the breakup of Gondwana started in the Jurassic. In fact, Antarctica sort of unzipped away from southern Africa. We had full breakup nearer to maybe 160, 150 million years ago. But this process didn't really

0: kind of end until recently, geologically speaking, when we had various oceanic gateways open, such as the Drake Passage between South America and West Antarctica. Once that passage opened up, it allowed basically ocean circulation to pump almost like a coolant, pumping cold water around the continent. So that sort of isolated Antarctica.
1: You mentioned during the Jurassic, it's beginning to break up, but then we're seeing this glaciation 34 million years ago, right? So what is sort of the progression there?
0: This breakup process that happened 130 million years earlier than the glaciation itself. So it's a really long-term process. What we didn't realize before is that after rifting, these convective instabilities actually propagate inboard of the rift at a rate of around 15 to 20 kilometers per million years. That upwelling gives us kind of sustained high topography. So it's a really highly organized, and most importantly, it's a really persistent geological process, but it's kind of hidden, you know, because it's happening beneath the surface. We generated landscape models in our study, which can very adequately reconcile this landscape whereby we have this steep marginal escarpment at the edge of the continent. We have this high elevation plateau. And then given that this is happening, this wave is happening quite slowly, we get the sort of culmination of uplift in the Gambartsev Mountains around in the Eocene period. But we're having this peak kind of erosion pulse and uplift of this critical area of Antarctica, which is the high elevation mountain belt, just at the point when we think the cryosphere is starting to emerge.
1: So it seems like there was sort of a threshold height that this plateau had to meet in order for the ice sheets to spread across the continent. When, in your model, did it sort of reach this elevation that was likely high enough to sustain these ice sheets?
0: When we use these landscape models to reconstruct the topographic evolution, we're effectively reconstructing this lost world, you know, frozen in time. We incorporate those landscapes then into an ice sheet model called PISM. This ice sheet model basically allows us to grow the ice sheet at different points in time, depending on the topography and how it's changed. What we did in those models was we fixed the climate conditions. And the reason for doing that is that we want to understand how sensitive ice sheet growth is to changing topography. We find that we have a tipping point, like a threshold for ice sheet nucleation, which happens around 50, 45 million years ago, whereby we see a complete change and growth of the nucleation of the ice sheet in the Gambartsev Mountains. It's becoming more and more stable due to the increase in elevation, the simple lapse effect, whereby the temperature decreases like by 1 degree for every 100 meters of elevation gained. So very small changes in elevation we were seeing in the models were having a really big impact on the climate.
1: So is it likely that the decline in carbon dioxide also still played a role, that during that period in time, there was enough of a decline for it to spread?
0: Yeah, absolutely. So we find that at a point around 40 million years ago, you get this kind of perfect storm, if you like, when the landscape levels have risen and the temperatures, the global temperatures have fallen and they've met in the middle. And we get this, the ideal mix of conditions to form continental ice sheet.
1: You mentioned how slow this process of uplift is as these waves are traveling. You said like 50, 20 kilometers per million years. When did uplift of this sort of plateau region actually end in Antarctica?
0: It's very hard to say. So it must also be noted that we had active uplift in two of the other primary nucleation sites of the East Antarctic Ice Sheet, which are the Drawling Maudland Escarpment that I discussed a while ago, and also the Transantarctic Mountains, which are this another enigmatic, very high elevation mountain belt that extends for about 4,000 kilometers along the sort of edge near the South Pole of Antarctica. So there's a lot of uplift that's happening simultaneously at around this point in time. It has been suggested in a classic paper by DeConto and Pollard in 2003 that the ice sheet originated in these three regions, that you had these three sort of bullseye-like nucleation centers of ice that could then at some point coalesce and form a much bigger ice mass. It's almost the perfect scenario for an ice sheet because it's not just the polar latitudes that are cold naturally, but it's also high elevations. And at the edges of this saucer shape kind of region prevents some of the ice leaking or escaping, you know, from the continents or from the plateau. The conditions needed to grow a continental ice sheet are extraordinarily specific. And this process of forming an ice sheet took geologic time to assemble. Over future millennia, as ice sheets melt and change, you have, you know, really serious levels of erosion caused by that process. So the glaciers that are liberated and the ice sheets that basically break apart, they modify the bed surface that they're sitting on. The conditions needed to regrow the ice sheet will be completely different in the future. So rather than the paper just being about maybe, you know, how about ice ages start, it's kind of like, here's why once it's lost, it's not very easy to grow back in the same way.
1: This modeling that you did, how does it compare to previous models when they were looking at how the ice sheets might have spread?
0: In the past, I suppose paleoclimate studies have maybe discussed the role of uplift regionally in Antarctica, but perhaps not really thought through this long-term lens. So I think hopefully our study really gets that across, you know, that there is a very long-term uplift processes that are quite important to consider in these models. The other really interesting factor about the Gambart Sev Mountains is that when you're so near the South Pole, you get very little sunlight. So all through the year, you find that the incoming solar energy is quite a low angle. What that means is when you have alpine topography, ice can kind of get trapped behind some of these rocky peaks, and that ice may not see sunlight year round. We figured that this ice trapping effect could be important, and this is something that we incorporated into our energy balance model situation. What the energy balance models show us is how this interplay of climate and uplift play out together.
1: There's just clearly so much work that went into fine-tuning this model, looking into this sort of new mechanism for uplift happening over a longer period of time. Are there other parts of the world that you want to look into, that other mysteries kind of to resolve through a similar lens?
0: Yes, absolutely. I mean, it's also really interesting to me that Greenland, for example, is the other major ice sheet, which is in the Northern Hemisphere, only really started, you know, growing properly in the last 5 million years, arguably maybe 10 million years, so a long time after Antarctica. But equally, the east coast of Greenland has high elevation topography. I'm not saying it's formed in exactly the same way, but it's interesting that there is this high elevation region, and it has been reported that a large degree of uplift has happened over the last 40, maybe 30 million years in the Northern Hemisphere. Maybe that this really finely tuned orchestra whereby, you know, the South and North are actually responding to very slow processes of uplift that were set about in this kind of almost chain reaction way much longer ago. And that's a kind of a tantalizing prospect and one that I think would be really interesting to follow up on in the future.
1: Yeah, I look forward to seeing that. Well, thank you so much for taking the time to speak with me. I really appreciate it. Thomas Gernon is a professor of earth science at the University of Southampton. You can find a link to his paper at science.org/podcasts.
2: 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This show was edited by me, Sarah Crespi, and Megan Cantwell. We had production help from Podigy. 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
7: 8 times fire burn in America and crazy heat waves in Europe. The science behind the crisis.
8: So I think we need to ask ourselves the question, you know, are we ready for a 50-degree day? Are we ready for a month long of 38, 35 degrees Celsius temperatures? Or are we ready for these no respite situations where every day is very warm?
7: Dr. Laura Sanchez Gutierrez in the Netherlands with just-in-time science on rampant heat waves in Europe, worse to come. The area burned annually by wildfires in the West has increased eightfold. Now that's an incredible increase. It's hard to miss. 8 times more land burned, more trees converted to greenhouse gases. It's on a scale our parents never knew. Why don't we talk more about this, Dmitry? Dr. Dmitry Kalashnikov in California, the many ways growing heat fuels record burn-off in the American West. Two lead authors with powerful science we all need to know direct to you this week. I'm Alex Smith. 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
7: France just experienced its hottest day and hottest night ever recorded. Most of Europe baked for days in a heat wave worse than 2003, when tens of thousands died. A new study says extreme heat waves will be even hotter, last longer, and return repeatedly. That is the new hotter UK and Europe now and in the next few decades. The study is called Worst Case European Heat Storylines, generated using ensemble boosting. The lead author is Dr. Laura Suarez Gutierrez. She is assistant professor at Wageningen University and research in the Netherlands. Laura Suarez Gutierrez, welcome to Radio EcoShock.
8: Hi, Alex. Thank you so much for having me.
7: Great. Well, look, as we speak near the end of June, Laura, how is the weather where you are?
8: Well, I'm right now in northern Spain, where my family is from, and we had quite a few days of very extreme heat. Right now, the heat wave is starting to break a little bit. We have, I want to say, a bit below 30 degrees Celsius right now, so not quite cool, but definitely cooler than we've been having, and we have a very welcome cool breeze for the first time, I think, in, I don't know, 10 days or so.
7: Yes, it's been a little harsh there, and over the years, climate scientists refuse to say any particular extreme weather event was directly caused by climate change. Yet unprecedented heat waves keep happening. Why are we failing to foresee off-the-charts heat?
8: Yeah, I think over the years we've been saying a pretty consistent message, right? Like heat waves are getting more frequent, more intense. This doesn't mean that any particular heat wave is the one that is caused by climate change, of course. So climate change is sort of worsening events that might have happened regardless. So the atmospheric conditions driving them might have happened regardless. But with the climate change signal on top of it, then the temperature reach might be higher. The persistence of the events might be longer. So all of these things are, of course, being worsened by climate change. Then to your question of how to foresee and why are we failing to foresee, I'm not so sure that we are completely failing to foresee. So I think we've been really foreseeing heat waves getting worse, and right, as climate change continues to exacerbate. However, I think in the last few years, we've been often not necessarily surprised, but impacted, or we've been seeing events that are so extreme. If you only look at past observational records, even if you only look at more traditional climate modeling and forecasting methods, the events that we've been seeing in the last few years are often almost virtually impossible without climate change, right? So rare, one in a thousand, one in so many thousands events. And we've seen this many times. We've seen this in 2021, for example, over the Pacific Northwest with this crazy heat wave that we experienced then. What we want to do right now is to really go hunting after this crazy, unprecedented events before they happen. And this is quite challenging. I mean, it's at the heart of our studies. We will be discussing it quite a bit. But this hunting for what has not yet happened, yet is plausible to happen, is really challenging.
7: So before we get to some frightening possibilities, we do need a couple of building blocks. And for one thing, by 2018, Canadian atmospheric scientist Ted Shepard helped found a new direction for science he called physical storylines. Please explain this method and why we need it.
8: So whenever we have a 1-in-10-year event, a 1-in-100-year event on paper, that is... it is useful to prepare for it generally, so as a general guideline. However, when we have very, very extreme events in the real world, very rarely they behave as the average 1-in-X years extreme event, right? And especially when they do, when they go beyond the previous record by very large margins, meaning they are very, very far down the tail of probabilities, those events are particularly so impactful. And to really go after those events that are very far down the tail of possibilities, using this probabilistic approach that I was saying before, becomes less, not necessarily less useful, but less intuitive, I would say. Whenever we use storylines, what we do is we think, what if this thing would happen, right? And then instead of thinking of an average 1-in-100 years or 1-in-1,000,000 years event, you think, what if these particular conditions were to happen? For example, in our case, in our study, what if at the beginning of the summer you already had drought and then you look for a very extreme heat wave to happen? What if that event will happen? And then you look at that event more from a narrative perspective. So you see the different unfoldings of particular events, if certain conditions like an atmospheric blocking or something like this are in place, how much worse could temperatures get if also drought occurs. So all of this things that come together and are not necessarily hunting for conditions that are average or estimated to happen 1-in-X years. They are hunting for conditions that tell a story that is quite worrying, right? So they tell a story of what if this risk were to happen. And for the storylines, as I was saying, they are focused more on an event narrative, right? So there are several methods to develop them. But they are all sort of focusing on a particular event unfolding, right? And then for this, you do need a little bit of information of what is important to you, to your system, to society, to, you know, vulnerable populations or ecosystems within that. And you have to identify these conditions a bit a priori. So it's not something that you look for untargeted. You look for conditions that are somehow relevant for impacts or for science. And in this case, this is what we've done. So we've been looking at storylines of extreme heat and drought, particularly heat and persistent heat over Europe. And with the method that we developed, we can look at sort of the worst case possibilities very far down the probability distribution. So we can start to anticipate this very extreme, potentially unprecedented, record-breaking events.
7: And you and your group, including from ETH Zurich, started out with questions about heat waves. What did you set out to solve with this paper?
8: Exactly. So this paper was actually quite motivated by this 2021 heat wave in the Pacific Northwest that I've been mentioning. Because when this event happened, traditional observation-only statistical methods, traditional climate modeling simulations or climate forecasting methods, they all fell short in producing an event so intense. So with traditional methods, this event looked virtually impossible to happen, actually, but it did happen, right? So we experienced in the real world. So we started to think, okay, how can we use the tools that we have at our disposal to foresee this type of very concrete, very, very extreme, very sort of bad luck type of conditions? Because, of course, climate change makes events like this worse, but in order to experience the worst possible outcome, a lot of ingredients need to come together. So it's really a bad luck type of situation. So you have the atmospheric conditions, the oceanic conditions, potentially the drought in case of heat, all aligning, persisting, and arriving at the right place, potentially over populations and ecosystems that are most vulnerable. That's where you see the larger impacts, right? So whenever you see an event like this after the fact that it happened, we're all of a left scratching our heads thinking, okay, yeah, that was quite extreme. We better do, you know, better at anticipating.

0: current record-breaking heat wave, so the current most extreme heat wave on record in the last 100 years or so, happened in 2003. We've had many heat waves since then, and they've broke many local temperature records, but the combined effect of how intense temperature was, how long they lasted, and how big an area of Europe they covered, that combination of factors, 2003, still stands quite above everything else that has happened after and before, so the most extreme heat wave over Europe. However, this heat wave happened over 20 years ago, right? So we have had another more than 20 years, you know, global warming signal on top of it. On top of everything, we've had drought, we have a lot of changes, right? So since then, nothing quite as, or maybe we should say, we have not been as unlucky as we were in 2003 yet, but we could be any summer, right? And this summer is shaping up to be already in June quite extreme. Who knows what the rest of the summer would bring, right? But whenever these conditions happen, we were left a bit wondering, okay, in an area like Europe that is at risk of, statistically at risk of experiencing a record-breaking event, because our current record is getting a little bit old, at 20-some years old, we were thinking, okay, today, what could be the worst heat wave that could happen, and how would that look like? Are we facing, you know, are we at risk of much higher temperatures? Are we at risk of much longer heat waves, much bigger heat waves? What are a bit the sort of the characteristics of the flavor that worst case events could take in Europe right now?
1: This is Radio EcoShock. Our guest is Dr. Laura Sanchez Gutierrez on the frightening future of European heat waves. Heat in the UK and Europe last week was astonishing, frightening. The World Meteorological Organization designated Europe as the fastest warming continent on Earth, and Copernicus agreed. That seems strange. Why Europe?
0: Yeah, this is, it's a bit striking with what I was saying before, right, that our record is so far in the past. So the thing with Europe is that a lot of Central Europe, for example, or places above the Mediterranean climates, they have very large variability in terms of how one summer looks like with compared to the summer the year after, or maybe 1 week to comparison to the week after, right? So there is a lot of variability in the sense that you might have a heat wave that is reaching very high temperatures, but you might also have sort of a summer cold spell or a rainy week where temperatures drop a lot. So these conditions from one summer to the next, from 1 week to the other, there is a large range of variability in how the summer could look like. Versus if you think of Mediterranean Europe, Southern Europe, every summer looks a little bit more similar, so it's quite rare to have a summer that is much, much colder than the rest. Of course, summers are getting warmer, right? But the range of variability from one day to the next, from 1 year to the next in the summer, is a bit smaller. Over Central Europe, however, this very large variability to 1 year to the next, for example, is to a large extent controlled, for example, by soil moisture or drought. So whenever you have a lot of moisture in the soil and you have heat happening, a lot of your incoming energy, your heat, is used to evaporate actually all of the water in the soil, in the vegetation, and that is not used to rise up temperatures. So whenever you have a very dry summer, then the temperatures get a lot higher, and when you have a summer that is not dry, that is wet, then that doesn't happen, right? Part of what we're seeing is that Europe, Central Europe, is going towards drier state. So those summers that are wet happen less so because the precipitation patterns are changing a bit, because maybe variability has been also changing a bit, so maybe we had a bit worse luck on average in how much is raining or how persistent heat is occurring. On top of that, there seems to be also quite a few arguments to say that potentially the atmospheric conditions linked to summer heat in Europe are changing, and changing with respect to the past and changing differently than in other regions. But all of this is still quite an open area of research. So why Europe is warming up so fast and so much is first worrying because a lot of people live here. Also worrying because, as I say, this large variability is still there, and our ecosystems, our societies are used to it, right? So you have a few years of recovery, respite, however you want to call it. If we go away from that, that will not happen anymore, right? So quite challenging for adaptation and for managing our resources. So all of this quite tricky, but to understand exactly to what extent Europe is really fast warming so fast

0: is really quite tricky. And of course, this speaks to the stand of the whole distribution, right? So if you want to understand how the very tail of the limits of what's possible, how that is changing with global warming in a region like Europe, that is also quite tricky because of all of these things that I was saying.
1: Yes, using large sophisticated models and analysis, you found no single driver of increasing heat waves in Europe, but there are two key indicators or companions. The first is not a surprise, oceans and especially hotter sea surface temperatures. How do ocean conditions translate into extreme heat washing over Europe?
0: I can tell you a little bit about this, and maybe I can also tell you a little bit about how we find these very extreme worst-case storylines or events in our work. So what we do is we take a climate model, right, and we start from events that are interesting to us in that climate model. So in this case, a heat wave, conditions that are a bit maybe drier or maybe more neutral to compare, right? So we start from these parent conditions, that we apply this ensemble boosting method to generate these storylines. And what this means is that we take the global climate model with everything in it. So it has oceans, it has sea ice, it has an atmosphere, of course, it has soil components. So all of this is in the model and interacts with one another. It's able to send information to one another, so the oceans are able to communicate with the atmosphere realistically, as it would happen in the real world. So this is all in the model. What we do is we introduce a butterfly effect in our model at that point before a heat wave happens, for example. We introduce a butterfly effect, a very, very, very minor perturbation in the atmosphere, and we allow the model to run freely 1,000 times from that starting point. Similar to what weather forecasting would be, weather forecasting is a little bit different, the model is a little bit different, but the concept is the same. So you introduce a small perturbation and you allow the system to evolve. And because the climate system and the Earth system is very chaotic, you will find some deviations from across these trajectories. And potentially all of the right ingredients will come together and very, very extreme conditions will develop. So we don't force them to happen. We don't really say or force the model to behave in a particular way. It's just really this sort of bad luck draw of ingredients, like if you play roulette and red comes 100 times, right? So that type of very, very extreme combination of factors. What we find is if you have all of these ingredients into consideration, if you're hunting for a worst-case heat wave that is very extreme, what we find is that what you always need is a favorable atmosphere, right? So you always need that type of sunny, anticyclonic conditions. That's always a key ingredient. On top of that, if you're looking for the worst-case heat waves, then everything has to sort of align to be in favor with it as well, right? So we have the worst-case heat waves happen under extreme drought as well. They also happen under extreme ocean temperatures around the European continent, so in the upper layers of the ocean or the surface of the ocean. So all of these ingredients need to sort of come or aligned to be in favor of the most extreme heat. And this is something that you could only really find in a setup like we've been using, with a couple model that has an ocean contributing to this heat, that has a soil layer contributing to these mechanisms, right? So for this is quite a nice and physically consistent method that allows to answer questions like you were asking to me. So what is the role of the oceans? And to me, this was really quite striking to see. So in the worst-case heat waves that we find, what surprised us a lot is that we don't necessarily find those heat waves directly when we introduce this butterfly effect in the model. So that's what we were expecting, that you have potentially a parent heat wave that you start from. That heat wave is really quite extreme. You introduce this butterfly effect, and then eventually one of those trajectories stemming from the same parent conditions will be so extreme, right? This is a bit what we were expecting based on previous work using this method. However, we also wanted to see a bit how the rest of the summer would look like after a very extreme heat wave. That's why we extend our simulations for the whole summer. And this is where the surprising part comes, because we find that the worst case, most intense heat waves happen after another heat wave. So we have a parent event, we introduce a butterfly effect, after an extreme heat wave happens in a model, this heat wave ends. So it comes and goes, and then a few days after, another very extreme heat wave starts with an anticyclone and all of this. So this second heat wave, or potentially even more than second, sometimes some of them more than have more than two or three before the extreme heat wave happens. When this very extreme heat wave happens, we find that all of these ingredients have to come in place, and potentially the nearby oceans play a very important role, because we anticipate that the nearby oceans have been warming up by all of the heat waves that they have before this very extreme heat wave, right? So the conditions in the Mediterranean basin, in the Atlantic basin close to Europe, are very, very warm. And we believe, we're still researching this actually, but we believe that at this stage, because sea surface conditions are so warm, they sort of stop being a sink of heat. So the heat over land is not really going to warm up the waters, because the upper layers are already so warm, and they might even contribute a little bit of heat to the land. They're definitely not taking up anymore. And this is the conditions that happen close to the continent. But we also find that far away, a bit more farther away towards North America, some of the most extreme heat waves that we find have a very marked negative anomaly, actually, close to or in the middle of the North Atlantic Basin between Europe and North America. And what we believe is happening there is that either this negative anomaly is contributing to making the anticyclone over Europe more stable, or, cyclonic conditions on top of that negative anomaly over the North Atlantic are causing both the cooling on the North Atlantic and the persistence of the anticyclone over Europe, sort of in a very wavy jet situation. So this is certainly something that surprised us a lot, and we're still researching. Really, it's a bit of a chicken and egg situation, so we're researching whether the ocean is driving these conditions, whether it just happened to be at this point, you know, a bit of a bad luck situation as well, or if it's unrelated. So we're still researching the role of the ocean in this configuration, but this cold anomaly over the North Atlantic was quite surprising.
1: Your model tests show the most intense boosted heat waves occur from July to August, yet you and your colleagues in Europe just went through two record heat waves before the end of June. Could extreme heat seasons be longer than we thought?
0: Yeah, I mean, not necessarily longer than we thought. I think this has been, you know, the community has been thinking about this for a while, about heat happening early in the season, happening later in the season. Particularly early in the season is quite damaging to us, because we are still not so acclimatized to the heat in the summer, right? So it can be very damaging for vulnerable populations. But generally, as the earth gets warmer, generally we will be seeing more heat waves like we've been having, right? Like more outside of the meteorological summer of June, July, August, or even only July, August. What we do find, however, is, as I was saying before, right, in order to have the worst case outcome, you really need all of the ingredients for that to happen. So I can imagine if this particular heat wave, if the atmospheric component of this particular heat wave that we've been happening now, if that were to happen mid-August, probably the absolute temperatures would have been even higher, had to play this hypothetical case, right? This is going in line with the storyline narrative perspective that I was telling you before. So this test could be done, right? Like if one ingredient that was very damaging and very severe right now could have happened with other ingredients that favor even more intense heat, what would be the outcome? Is a bit the approach that we are taking. What, you know, the fear that I have right now is that this is exactly what we find in our worst-case simulations. In our worst-case heat waves, we find heat waves early in the season start to happen, you know, May, June, repeatedly. So we have a few extreme events in the simulations that are quite early, quite intense, quite persistent. Those events leave the state, the state of the Earth system over Europe, already quite primed for more heat. As I was saying, you might end up drying all of the soils, or the plants might die, the younger plants might die, and then you don't have that moisture available for evaporation anymore. You might warm up the oceans. So all of these things might happen already early in the season. But by the time that you get to this late summer state, if another stream anticyclone or stream blocking event were to happen, then the heat wave will be even more intense. However, this is not to say that every time a summer has an early heat wave, a late summer heat wave is guaranteed, right? This is part of what makes climate science and climate predictions so tricky, because the system is very noisy, as I was saying before, right? So It can always rain. It can always become a bit colder. We can have a cold spell, right? Like, it's very

0: hard to give this broad seasonal to multi-year predictions. But if we were be sort of bracing for the worst case summer that we could expect, I could imagine that a worst case summer could look something like, or at the start of a worst case summer could look something like this one, with early heat already in the season, with drought already arising from all of the evaporation that is happening due to this heat, with a lot of vegetation potentially either struggling or already dying, if you imagine not so resilient, maybe grasslands or younger shoots in or sprouts in trees. If all of that is already happening, then you can already imagine wildfire conditions also being more risk for wildfire conditions. So all of these ingredients are starting to align. We will need to see what happens for the rest of the summer, right? It's very hard to make a prediction like this, and I'm sure not even the top-of-the-line European weather forecasting centers or seasonal forecasting centers are able to predict with certainty for what the rest of the summer, what we will experience. But the ingredients are aligning. And also, even if the rest of the summer doesn't have peak temperatures that are very high, if it remains moderately to severely warm for the rest of the summer, that is already so tricky for how to adapt to that or how to resist that, right? Like if you imagine heat island effects, buildings warming up, ecosystems or animals struggling already, water sources drying up, like all of these things sort of compound and make the rest of the summer probably harder to adapt to, not necessarily adapt to, but harder to overcome the heat over the rest of the summer because we are already being made vulnerable by this early season heat.
1: So who do you hope will hear the warnings in your new paper? If heat waves get as extreme as possible, is there anything we can do to prepare?
0: Yes, I think, one of the things that we want to highlight is that we're thinking a lot. So I'm not saying we are not trying to prepare. I think society, municipalities, critical infrastructure management, we are trying to adapt. But I think we need to be realistic and have a broad perspective on the risks that we might come to find, right? So I think a lot of municipalities, a lot of hospitals, a lot of institutions are already trying to prepare, particularly to higher temperatures. So I see a lot of preparation, a lot of strategies being drawn for higher temperatures, like imagine if we had a 50-degree day, things like this. And what would happen in terms of how will we manage that crisis? What will the bottlenecks will be? What resources we will need? And this is certainly useful. For certain, we will need preparation for higher temperatures. As the world continues to warm, we will continue to have record-breaking temperatures. This is no doubt. And we find that as well in our paper. So we find worst-case heat waves could be a few degrees warmer than current records. However, we find that in the worst-case heat waves that we are sort of highlighting, the storylines we're highlighting, higher temperatures are not the only risks. What we're finding is we find heat waves that last a lot longer. So if you imagine compared to, according to our metric, the 2003 heat wave, the worst heat wave that we've had in Europe so far, that the most critical conditions during a heat wave lasted 10 days. So the worst-case heat waves that we find in our storylines, the worst-case conditions, are sustained for 30 to 40 days. So I think we need to ask ourselves the question, you know, are we ready for a 50-degree day? Are we ready for a month long of 38, 35 degrees Celsius temperatures? So are we ready for these no respite situations where every day is very warm and heat waves conditions do not break? And even more importantly, for how society maybe sees these events, right? Like, I have the feeling the third sort of risk that we find in our paper that is quite striking is this successive heat wave. So you had one heat wave, that heat wave dies down for a few days, and then the one after is even more extreme than the one before. And I think we've been experiencing that a lot. Whenever society experiences a hard challenge, a stress, a heat wave, some sort of event, a disaster that is challenging to us, it is very hard to sort of pick up and do it again, right? So I do fear a lot of sort of eroding in our resilience in the sense of, okay, so now companies might decide for one day that is 40-something degrees, then maybe we work from home. But are we ready to do that for the whole summer? Are we ready to say, okay, this heat wave is done and now next week we start over again, right? So I think when we're thinking about preparation, about resilience, about adaptation, We need to think both about this compounding effects of many days in a row being warm and then, you know, things sort of compounding together, and also on this erosion of our resilience. So both our physical and biological response being undermined by this very persistent heat, but also, you know, how we as a society deal with it, how we are patient with one another, how we protect the most vulnerable, how do we also think long-term, right? Like after these summers with very extreme heat waves are done, that doesn't mean that we're done for, right? Like next summer, next 10 years, maybe the next one might be worse, maybe another region will be at risk. So I think we really need to be preparing for both the risks that are around the corner versus the long-term changes that need to happen for society to be prepared and adapted to these very complex risks.
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0: Thank you so much, Alex, for having me. It's been a pleasure talking to you.
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1: As I told you last week, France experienced the hottest night ever. As days of extreme heat followed one another, France recorded the hottest temperature since records began more than 100 years ago. That was not just one freak reading in a local hotspot. Oh no, meteorologists totaled up heat reports for the whole country, and all of France was hotter than ever before. Not a month ago, we talked about desperate people drowning during heat waves. Hundreds drowned during the Russian heat wave of 2010. Last week in France, over 40 people sadly drowned trying to escape unbearable deadly heat. We can do better. When the heat comes to you, don't do that. My friends in London fled buildings never intended for North African-style heat. We can see reddened faces in the British humid heat that once again broke records all over the place. Hottest June day ever. The government has to rethink heat response and life-saving changes for the new hot age. We're in big trouble, and no, we are not ready.
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1: Heat waves are starting early, staying late, and they kill millions around the world every year. And they create yet another threat we don't know so much about, wildfires. A new study finds connections between heat waves and wildfires in the western U.S., and that's where most of the big ones burn. How does it work? What drives what to make a super fire? Our guide is Dr. Dmitry Kalashnikov, postdoctoral research scholar at the University of California, Merced campus. And from California, Dmitry Kalashnikov, welcome to Radio EcoShock.
4: Yes, hi, Alex. It's a pleasure to be here.
1: I first encountered this whole concept in the conversation, the article your team wrote, and I thought, well, of course, heat waves lead to worse fires. And then I realized I don't know why or if it will change or get worse. Dmitry, can you start us out with an example, just one connection between extreme heat days and more damaging wildfires?
4: Yes, I'd be happy to. And you are right in terms of the initial intuition. I think most folks would probably, you know, understand intuitively that, yes, of course, heat waves would make fires worse, right? Because it's hot, dry weather, which understandably is better for fires to grow. But, yeah, there are multiple angles to this, multiple ways in which heat waves actually enable wildfires. And one way is maybe the most obvious one. The weather is hot and the weather is dry. So even if there were already fires burning on that landscape, these conditions just make those fires grow larger and potentially faster, especially if some wind is involved.
1: Well, in the good news, the raw number of American wildfires is going down in recent years. An AGU study published in April found about 28% fewer Western wildfires over the past three decades. Why do you say threats from wildfires are escalating?
4: Yes, I have seen that study. which is good. That's good news that the actual number of ignitions is decreasing. But the threats are indeed escalating because the climate itself is warming, as most of us know. And specifically for the Western U.S. and also Western Canada, so think in interior B.C., Rockies, it, at least in terms of recent trends, last few decades, not only are summers getting warmer, they're trending a bit drier. So because of that, even if actual ignitions decrease, the fires that do start have a chance to grow and become larger. So overall burned area from those fires could still increase.
1: Yes, the burned area is the key. Now, you work in the Abbotsoglu Climate Lab at UCLA, and in 2020, John Abbotsoglu co-authored a study finding since the mid-1980s, the area burned annually by wildfires in the West has increased eightfold. Now, that's an incredible increase. It's hard to miss. Eight times more land burned, more trees converted to greenhouse gases. It's on a scale our parents never knew. Why don't we talk more about this, Dimitri?
4: That's a good question. You know, I feel like a part of it is, you know, some people choose to talk about this more often than others. For example, thinking about the political landscape, kind of, you know, which side of the ideological spectrum you're on. Another part of it is that I think, you know, people don't necessarily sort of grasp how big of an increase eight times really is. To most people, even if you tell them, you know, burnt area has increased twice, double, that's already bad. So it could be that, you know, once you start telling them, oh, it's actually going up by three times, four times, eight times, it may not even register, but it does matter a lot for actual impacts on the landscape and on human health, thinking about smoke, for example, from all those fires.
1: We've covered that extensively on Radio EcoShock. The smoke risk is huge, and of course it extends to people over as far as the East Coast and even to Europe. What led your team to suspect heat waves help drive increased wildfire burn area in ways that we hadn't really thought about?
4: I believe it's our collective experience. So my advisor, John Abbotsoglu, Dr. John Abbotsoglu, he's been studying fires for at least 15 years, maybe longer, and specifically a lot of focus on Western U.S. And Western Canada, to some degree, fires. Other members of our team, like myself, we had two other postdoctoral researchers who are, you know, PhD-level researchers who also have studied wildfires. Actually, three other postdocs who have also studied wildfires on their own. So, you know, we had enough of a hypothesis that heat waves have this outsized effect on wildfires that's not really well quantified or well understood just how much of an effect. And so this gave us the idea, you know, why don't we collectively do this study and put some numbers on these thoughts, if you will.
1: And when we get this from the television news or YouTube videos, they talk about fire weather. Is fire weather a technical term? What does it mean?
4: That's a great question. So there is a technical definition of fire weather in terms of the Fire Weather Index, which I'm sure you're familiar with. It was actually developed in Canada back in the 80s, and that's essentially like a single number where the higher the number, the higher the risk of fire. And that number comes from this combined information of the daily temperature, the humidity, so the lower the humidity, the drier the air is, how much rain fell, or really how little rain fell, and also wind speed. So that fire weather index, the formal index, sort of combines all that weather information into a rating of fire danger. But more colloquially, sort of conversationally, fire weather is also just understood to be general hot, sort of hot, dry, windy, those three things, hot, dry, and windy conditions that would be expected to fuel flames.
1: So a big part of the wildfire story is heat waves. Is the Western U.S. getting more heat waves in recent years, and have their characteristics changed?
4: The answer is yes. It's actually a pretty resounding yes. The Western U.S. has warmed up quite a bit in just the past 20, 25 years. our summer temperatures, just since 2000, when averaged across the western U.S., have increased by about 1 degree Celsius, which is a substantial amount in about 25 years. And that's actually not from our study, just a number that I've looked up on my own. In terms of what our study found, we looked at the increasing number of heat wave days across the West, and they've essentially doubled across especially forested regions. So think Rocky Mountains, think Pacific Northwest mountains in Washington, Oregon, California as well. We've seen about a doubling of heat wave days in that May to October summertime season period. And that's directly as a result of just warming average temperatures.
1: Climate models predict wetter times for the boreal forest in the north, so why would wildfires increase in that far north, like the surge that we saw in 2023 with Canada's terrible wildfire season? And I asked Canadian wildfire expert Mike Flanagan about it, and he said thin northern soil can go from drowning rain to tinder dry in just 3 days if the heat is there. Did your team look at flash droughts and wildfire?
4: No, that's very interesting. And by the way, I was not familiar with how fast the soil can dry in up in boreal forests. That's amazing. But yeah, we didn't look at soil moisture specifically in the western U.S. That is something that could be done that would provide even more nuance towards our understanding of this sort of increasing fire, you know, dynamic that we're seeing.
1: And we might think once a big forest fire has burned, well, that protects the area against another fire for a long time. But talk to us about regrowth and the re-fire cycle, which can be as short as 2 years.
4: It can be, especially if you think about how even if a forest, let's say there's a forest fire, it's high severity, the trees, you know, die from that fire, within a couple of years, you still have quite a bit of vegetation growth in terms of grasses, shrubs, which can very much dry out in a period of drought, or even just seasonally dry conditions if it's a climate that has seasonally dry summers. And that is fuel for a fire. So you wouldn't need to wait until that forest regenerates to have another risk of fire in that same area.
1: Well, in various parts of the world, we've seen heat waves end with tremendous amounts of rain. And I've seen that in Australia, for example, and in North America, even in Africa. And so that rain drives the regrowth, and suddenly there you are, ready for another fire. It's pretty surprising. If you had to pick the largest single driver or connection between heat waves and wildfires, what would it be?
4: That's a great question. So the largest single driver, I might cheat a little bit and have a combined answer. It's both that you have these more flammable conditions during a heat wave, but also it's that they persist. We showed this in our paper, in our study, that especially in the Northwest, so basically Washington, Oregon, Idaho, even California, western Montana, which have a lot of dry forests which tend to burn, especially east of the mountains, like east of the Cascades, for example, those areas stay flammable after the heat wave ends. So basically, even though temperatures themselves have returned back to average or even perhaps cooler than average, the vegetation and the dead fuel, the dead logs and, you know, litter on the forest floor, they're still dry because of the heat wave that just ended. So it's that sort of large, perhaps a surprisingly long window of elevated or, you know, increased burning conditions, not only during the heat wave, but after the heat wave, for days after the heat wave.
1: Large wildfires can also create their own weather. We see it on YouTube, complete with crackling lightning, but no rain. How does a heat wave play into this?
4: Yes, this is something that has been more or less known, at least by forecasters in the western U.S., but we kind of, again, put some numbers on this, and that is that when we have heat waves in the West, they tend to also produce more thunderstorms, at least in some parts of the western U.S. And this is because the air is really hot, and it tends to want to rise, and we have monsoonal moisture that sort of comes up from Mexico, from the eastern tropical Pacific Ocean. This is why we have a lot of thunderstorms in Arizona, New Mexico, Utah in the summer. We have this moisture that's there. And during heat waves, we have this hot air that is, you know, less dense. It wants to rise. We have monsoonal moisture that's sort of mixed in, which tends to produce more thunderstorms. And because the lower part of the sort of atmosphere is dry and hot, it's a heat wave, right? The thunderstorms tend to be dry. It tends to be dry lightning, which just means that lightning hits the ground, but the amount of rain that falls is minimal. Most of it actually evaporates before reaching the ground. And that's a very clear risk of fire, because lightning might start a fire, but there's not a big downpour to follow to extinguish those flames.
1: You are tuned to Radio EcoShock. Our guest from UCLA is Dmitry Kalashnikov. We're talking about new proof. Heat waves are driving more wildfire burn. France just experienced its hottest recorded night in history. The recent heat wave in Europe is historic, not only for its record-breaking highs, but also because it stayed for days. It reminds me of the deadly heat dome over the Pacific Northwest in 2021. Dmitry, do you think the heat dome phenomenon changes wildfire calculations?
4: I think yes, absolutely. And in fact, there was a study which you may have seen. It came out, I believe, about a year or two ago by Canadian researchers. Actually, I believe a couple of familiar names would have been on there, like Mike Flanagan, Piyush Jain. They basically studied the June 2021 heat dome, which affected a large part of British Columbia and adjacent Pacific Northwest. And they studied how that heat dome essentially kickstarted the Western Canadian wildfire season that year, because it was so intense and long-lasting, it was so hot, and there were dry thunderstorms during that event as well, especially a little bit after it ended, like within a couple of days after it ended, which produced lots of lightning on a very dry vegetation. So yes, very much so, these large persistent heat domes can catalyze periods of very, very intense fire activity.
1: Not all wildfires involve forests. What did you find for the impact of heat waves on non-forest regions, like, say, grasslands or scrub?
4: Yes, so this is where it got a little more interesting, because in forests, it was a pretty clear line, pretty direct line from more heat waves, more fires. Now, in non-forests, so yeah, think grasslands, shrubs, if we talk about how heat waves affect fire activity on a daily scale, yes, heat waves help fires grow daily, right? Hot days mean more fire in general. But the relationship on annual time scales changes. So whereas in forests, more heat over a fire season means more fire, in non-forests, it's not the same thing, because you can easily have a very hot, dry summer in the desert, but it doesn't necessarily mean more fire, because there, in those landscapes, burned area is more closely tied to how much actual vegetation is available, how much grass, how much dry grass exists, for example. And that is more strongly linked to how much rain fell before, in the 3 months, 6 months, even a year before. How wet was it? Because those wet conditions before would enable all those grasses to grow, which would then dry out and provide fuel for the fire. So because of this, we, at least partially, we think, because of this, we didn't actually observe a long-term trend in burned area in non-forests, despite the near doubling of heat wave days in the past 25 years.
1: Interesting. And again, the new heat waves are not always hot and dry. I mean, take the Deep South or the tropics for extreme humid heat. Why did your team separate wet and dry heat waves?
4: This was something we wanted to do because we speculated. We had this hypothesis that, kind of like what you're saying, not every heat wave is dry. Some heat waves are actually fairly moist. And so we thought that the humidity or moisture would help suppress fires, even despite there being heat wave conditions. So we did this other analysis where we separated these heat waves by either you know, high humidity, so high moisture in the atmosphere, or low humidity or dry atmosphere. And yes, we found that made a difference, especially in forested landscapes. It's really those dry heat waves that are accompanied by low humidity that drive the majority of burned area. And on the flip side, the moist heat waves actually don't produce increased burned area. They actually produce less burned area than non-heat wave conditions, if that makes sense. So if you're in the forest, you're better off having a moist heat wave versus conditions that are more average temperature-wise, but dry humidity-wise.
1: This study examined how heat waves affect wildfires. Here's possibly a new idea for research. Do we need a companion study looking at how wildfires affect heat waves, maybe even years later? The landscape has changed. A lot of things have changed. Does it affect heat waves?
4: This is a great question. There have been some studies on this that I'm familiar with. For example, I'm familiar with some studies which actually looked at how wildfire smoke emissions, so the aerosols, can actually increase atmospheric temperatures downwind, because some of those particles, some of those smoke particles in the smoke plume can actually absorb sunlight, and they warm the atmospheric sort of layer above the ground. So that's a real effect which has been quantified. That's more immediate, let's say a few days that are following the fire. In terms of years, you know, years later, there are definitely localized effects from landscapes which have been burned. Surface temperatures can be higher because you've lost, for example, the tree cover. And there are other effects to the actual, you know, landscape. The burned soil has some effect on surface temperatures, too. I'm less familiar with that. I haven't myself studied that. Now, that's typically more restricted closer towards burn scars. I don't know if there has been any real effort to quantify this on the landscape scale, right? Are there effects for years at the scale of a state, or like a U.S. state, right? I'm less sure about that, but that would be really interesting to look into.
1: What do you mean by synchronous heat waves, and how does that affect the firefighting scene?
4: Yeah, this is actually very important, these synchronous heat waves, which basically means multiple areas of the western U.S. simultaneously experiencing heat waves. This could be, you know, just one big heat wave, one big heat dome that's simultaneously impacting, let's say, 50, 60, 70% of the western U.S., right? And what that means is now you have a large area that could be simultaneously seeing increases in fire activity. And because of that, you might need to deploy firefighters to multiple areas, which would strain resources. If you're already deploying firefighters to, let's say, three different large fire complexes, and another large fire breaks out a state away, you know, you don't have the same amount of firefighters to deploy. You have to call up reserves. You have to call up maybe firefighters from a different country, from Canada, from Australia, or from the eastern U.S., which take time to arrive. In the meantime, that fire is burning. So these simultaneous or synchronous heat waves can be a real challenge when coordinating the suppression response to these fires.
1: Can we apply results from your study to other places like Europe after its record heat waves, or what about Australia?
4: I think, yes, most definitely. What we did can be repeated really anywhere in the world where heat waves tend to drive fires. And yes, this would be places like Europe, places like Australia, Chile, boreal forests, right? So think of northern Canada, Siberia. This would be very relevant in all such areas.
1: As you say in the paper, heat waves are well-recognized threats to human health and energy supply and ecosystems. Now we have to add wildfires to this heat wave damage list. Do governments and planning agencies recognize the role of heat waves?
4: I think to some extent, yes, but probably not enough. I don't think, and this was the motivation for us doing the study and putting some of these numbers on paper, is I don't think there's enough of a recognition out there among policymakers, land managers, perhaps even forecasters and fellow scientists, not to mention the public, as to just how large of a role that heat waves can have on fire activity over the course of a year or fire season.
1: Dimitri, what's next in your research?
4: Yeah, thanks for that question. I do, in general, research around climate extremes. So it's not just heat waves and fires. It's also like heavy rainfall extremes. For example, I just published a paper last month about extreme hourly rainfall in the western U.S. So think really short-term heavy downpours that are a threat for flash flooding. And, you know, spoiler alert there, we found increases in these hourly rainfall extremes in the past 25 years. They're heavier in the western U.S., especially in the summer. Just think monsoonal storms. But yeah, the next steps would be, for example, one study is I'm looking at how wildfire smoke can actually impact thunderstorms, because smoke can affect how much lightning happens and how much rainfall happens, just because it changes. I talked about this earlier in this show, about how smoke can actually affect temperatures of the atmosphere, and that can change how thunderstorms form and how much lightning they produce, which has impacts on, for example, increased fire ignitions or decreased fire ignitions. So I'm trying to unpack that in a next study.
1: From the University of California, Merced, we have been speaking with postdoctoral research scholar Dmitry Kalashnikov. The paper is Heat Waves Enable Wildfire Activity in the Western United States. It was published June 17th in Science Advances. It is open access, so it's free to read for anyone. You can find a link in my blog at ecoshock.org. Dmitry, thank you for sharing time with our listeners.
4: Thank you very much. It was a pleasure.
1: I'm Alex Smith for Radio EcoShock. Next week, we dive into another hidden corner of climate change. Extreme heat increases the risk of premature birth. If you are pregnant or ever intend to be or love someone who is, learn how this works with Dr. Coral Salvador from Bern. From California, author and activist Mi Jean Shaw joins us with a plan to take over coal and wind it down. And start with the biggest coal mine in the world, why don't you? Don't miss it. I'm Alex Smith. Thank you for listening and caring about our world.

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0: Thursday, July 2nd, 2026. My name is Emma Vigeland, in for Sam Cedar, and this is the five-time award-winning Majority Report. We are broadcasting live steps from the industrially ravaged Gowanus Canal in the heartland of America, downtown Brooklyn, USA. On the program today, David Sirota of The Lever will be with us to discuss the Colorado primary results. And later in the show, Oliver Larkin, DSA candidate challenging incumbent Jared Moskowitz in Florida's 25th district, will be with us. Is this the next DSA upset? We shall see. Also on the program, AOC endorses Abdul Al-Sayed for Senate in Michigan. A little over a month before the primary, her first Senate endorsement this cycle. ICE arrest surge, detaining 10,000 people in 5 days, now under Mark Wayne Mullen's jackbooted leadership. Several more people have been sentenced on terrorism charges for protesting in front of the Prairie Land ICE facility in Texas, including one sentence of 50 years. Colorado Governor Polis fires members of the Clemency Board who revealed that the board unanimously opposed freeing election denier Tina Peters. U.S. job creation numbers slumped in June. A federal judge has blocked Trump's directive to the Postal Service to change its delivery of mail-in ballots. Trump's 4th of July pyrotechnics are expected to cause hazardous levels of pollution around the National Mall. Worth it. Mitch McConnell was found unconscious in his home. No!
1: Sorry.
0: That wasn't a joke, just a statement of fact. Why are you laughing? Can't turn a turtle on his back.
1: Well, he's young for a turtle.
0: He is, right. Most tortoises would outlive this guy. He was found unconscious in his home, belly laugh from Brian, before his hospitalization.
2: Get a little suit, Senator.
0: Yes. Thank you, Patriot.
2: Get you back on your feet and back in doing the business of the country.
0: Biden's DOJ, Trump's DOJ, rather, is suing Virginia and California for regulating automatic weapon sales. The FBI is also directing an insane amount of resources to investigate, you guessed it, Georgia's 2020 election results. Overnight, Russia killed at least 20 people in Kiev. Nearly 50,000 people are unaccounted for as Venezuela's earthquake death toll tops 2,000, and our sanctions regime is just worsening the suffering. And lastly, today marks 1,000 days since the genocide in Gaza began. All this and more on today's Majority Report. Welcome to the show, everybody. It's an Majority Report Thursday. Hello, Brian. Hello, Matt. It's going to be mostly me for the month of July because Sam is off doing Hollywood things. You know?
1: He's recovering from the Jalen Brown trade.
0: Could talk about that at length. Maybe I'm seeing some IMs, people noticing how my voice sounds weird.
2: Emma was celebrating the Jalen Brown trade last night.
0: I like this running bit that I can't stop drinking, apparently. No, I think it's just that July hit and I turned into a pumpkin. And
2: the bill came due.
0: Yeah, and I have a head cold, probably because I've been socializing and going out in celebration with all this DSA stuff in the entire month of June, plus the Knicks and everything. So I'm slowing down. I'm sorry if I have this vocal fry, but yeah, I've got a bit of a head cold. So this week, Trump was forced to file his personal financial disclosure forms. The figures that have come out about his corruption are staggering. Trump added around $2.2 billion to his net worth as president in 2025.
1: The first time he's actually been a billionaire.
0: Exactly. Yeah. Exactly. Yeah. That this was the grift this time. Yeah. You guys vote for me and make me a billionaire and keep me out of jail and I'll tell you whatever you want to hear. And once again, Don the Con, he worked on people. He is one of the greatest con artists in the history of the world. Like, he's been able to just totally lie to the faces of millions and millions of people, and just by the force of his personality and weirdness, gotten them on board. And we should not forget all the prosperity gospel stuff involved.
1: It seems to only work on this country, though.
0: Well, yeah.
1: Whenever he deals with the international stage, he can't con anybody.
2: I mean, he's really cashed in with, like, the Qataris and stuff like that, too.
1: Oh, that's not conning them. That's, like...
2: Right.
0: Right.
2: Selling influence, yeah.
0: That's bribery. Like, in terms of populations, like, this country is uniquely...
1: Susceptible
0: to a very wealthy person who is a stand-in for basically like Jesus or God, who you pledge absolute fealty to, and he takes the form of a deity in wealth. And this is like honestly what evangelical preachers and televangelists have been conditioning his base to believe in for years and years, is that wealth equals goodness, and you should submit yourself to a dear leader. And even give away your hard-earned money if you can't afford gas money, give it to the pastor and hand it over, because that will bring you closer to God. That's like how Trump. That's the skeleton of the Trump con and with his base. So here's a staggering chart from the Financial Times. Is this the one I sent in the chat? No, it's okay. The graph in the chat is pretty good, actually. So you can see here, the Financial Times put this together. It was pretty helpful. Oh, this is the same thing. It's just different color scheme. Got it. So Trump made more than 22,000 stock transactions in 2025. And you can see how, like...
2: That's about 60 a day. And can you trade every day? I don't know these things.
0: I mean, and then in 2026, it looks like he's continuing to make more. And you just compare it even to the first Trump term, which already was corrupt as hell. And it doesn't look as bad. And Biden, I guess, in 2022 only made 13 trades. And that was the year he decided to cash
1: just
0: in.
1: Amtrak trades.
0: Right.
2: Yeah. Let's make some money, Jack.
1: Trades are coming back, man.
0: You just wait.
2: I would honestly not care about that kind of corruption. Like, oh, you're going to invest in rail infrastructure? Yeah, take a little bite, Joe.
0: Right, exactly. So it's, and when you compare it, even like to the open and brazen corruption of the Bush administration, like Halliburton, remember that? Remember Dick Cheney's involvement with defense contractors? This is pennies compared to what we're talking about here. In 2024, his disclosure revealed that he made at least $622 million. And that was, you know, when he was just like running for president and was out of office. And then now that he's in office, the first year, $2.2 billion added to his net worth. Now, $1.4 billion of that $2.2 billion was made from cryptocurrency. Here's an article from Bloomberg that kind of summarizes this. Donald Trump, who reversed his early skepticism of crypto to become one of the industry's biggest boosters, reported more crypto-related income last year than any publicly traded U.S. digital asset company earned. The 927-page financial disclosure released Tuesday by the U.S. Office of Government Ethics showed Trump generated at least $1.4 billion from crypto ventures, including about, excuse me, $594 million from World Liberty Financial, which he and his sons co-founded, roughly $636 million tied to his meme coin business, and nearly $197 million from an equity sale related to stablecoin Holdco. Crypto was by far the largest source of income disclosed in the filing, which also detailed revenue from hotels, golf resorts, and other businesses.
2: Crypto being a money laundering technology.
0: Mm-hmm.
2: That's how he made all of his money.
0: Yeah, basically. I mean, these are all pump and dumps.
2: I mean, there's nothing actually of value being created here.
0: Right.
2: It's just money laundering.
0: And Bloomberg hints at this here. Nearly all of Trump's crypto income came from one-time token and equity sales rather than recurring operating earnings. Which is exactly right. They got in early, they sold it for a profit, and they got out. By contrast, Coinbase Global Incorporated, the most profitable U.S.-listed crypto platform, reported $1.26 billion in net income last year under public company accounting standards. Trump's disclosure is self-reported and follows different reporting rules. But you can see there, like, even Coinbase, that's all ridiculous as well, and there's no value being added. But they're not just an open corruption scheme.

0: relations with Israel and is the one that's considered to be closest to the United States and is really just a place for wealthy capitalists, global capitalists to park their money. And then there's the meme coins, where he made $636 million from that. The stable coin, $197 million from that. That's the holding company associated with the World Liberty Financial stable coin. He also made money from his real estate holdings, tens of millions of dollars from those corrupt legal settlements, $80 million is the estimate, and it could be more than that. So this is a problem, I would hope, for the Republicans, because if Democrats are going to make the case that they're the ones that are going to make your life more affordable, they have a very useful villain in the White House who is literally stealing from everybody. So here's Elizabeth Vargas of News Nation. She had Mike Lawler on, Representative Mike Lawler of New York, who's a Republican. And she gets kind of like visibly frustrated as Lawler tries to skirt around answering her question about Trump making $2 billion in his first year in office.
1: As you know, affordability is the number one issue, Congressman, for Americans right now. A majority of them say they continue to struggle to make ends meet. More than half of Americans say they can't afford to go out for a nice dinner. And in the middle of this crisis, President Trump revealed in mandatory financial disclosure forms that he and his family reaped in $2 billion in his first year in office. The president denies he's cashing in on the presidency, but that number is stunning. More than all the presidents in U.S. history combined. Is that going to make it harder for Republicans like you to argue that he has their affordability first in mind and not his own?
2: Look, I've been very clear from my vantage point. Being in elected office is a great honor. It is a service. I am one of the few members of Congress that does not trade stocks. I
1: Good for
2: probably have
1: you.
2: among the lowest net worth of any member. And I'm fine with that because I'm not interested in making money off of my constituents or this job. I'm interested in doing the job and serving my constituents.
3: Yeah, me too.
2: The fact is, when you look at these issues, and housing is just the latest example, where I led on this bill with Chairman Hill and Chairman Flood, six of my housing bills are in this package that will become law, whether the president signs it or not. And I am deeply focused on the issues that matter to my constituents and how to make it more affordable for them. You know, living in New York, I can tell you, one-party Democratic rule
0: Look, she's
2: in New
0: getting
2: York
0: pissed now.
2: has not resulted in affordability.
1: Right,
2: Utility
1: but
2: rates are
1: you
2: up
1: didn't answer my
2: 58%.
1: you didn't answer my question. You don't see a problem with the President of the United States making $2 billion in his first year in office?
2: Now, as I said, I don't think people should be profiting in office,
1: So
2: and
1: he
2: that's
1: shouldn't be
2: something
1: profiting.
2: nobody should. Nancy Pelosi shouldn't. She's made, you
1: But the
2: know,
1: president
2: millions
1: shouldn't
2: upon
1: be.
2: millions of dollars. I said nobody should.
3: He wanted to say billions so bad for
0: I
3: Pelosi.
0: know, but you can't, buddy. You can't. We're talking about another level
3: A
0: here.
3: different order of magnitude. Sorry, Mike.
0: That's because I'm smart. So
2: And
0: he
2: that's
1: shouldn't be
2: something
1: profiting.
2: nobody should. Nancy Pelosi shouldn't. She's made, you
1: But the
2: know,
1: president
2: millions
1: shouldn't
2: upon
1: be.
2: millions of dollars. I said nobody should, whether it's
1: Okay,
2: the
1: but you
2: president
1: haven't
2: or
1: said his name. You've
2: whether
1: said a
2: it's
1: lot of Democrats' names.
2: The president or you know, former Speaker Pelosi. Nobody should be
3: Get the hell
2: making
3: out of here.
2: millions upon millions of dollars or billions of dollars. Obviously, the president has you know, existing businesses that his sons are operating. And they continue to. But the fact is that from my vantage point, I am focused on my constituents and the
1: Okay.
2: work that we are doing to deliver for them.
1: Congress.
0: Yeah, wrap it up. Wrap it up. He still never said, you never said Trump. You don't say Trump, and that's fine by me. Keep the Trump name out of your mouth, Mike. And so he just said the president, coward, quivering in his little boots. As a contrast, this is another Republican, Representative Nels, who's a bit more honest, I think, about where the Republicans are on this issue of affordability. This is the reality of what Republicans, how they actually feel about public service, what they feel like they, where they feel they are in the hierarchy of American life. And they're essentially just kind of spitting in voters' faces at this point.
3: And I would just say Nels was previously a cop, so it's not like he made like a whole bunch of money in private industry either before this.

0: Oh, so. Of course. Right.
1: I think he's a vet, too.
0: So. Well, that's why they go to, you know. I mean, truly, that's why they go to Congress, yeah. To get rich.
2: Texas, real quick, how do House Republicans make the case that you're fighting for affordability when you go back to your districts?
3: Affordability? What are you talking about?
2: I mean, affordability is the big...
3: I'm going to go there tomorrow. I'm going to, well, over the 4th. I'm going to get me a couple big lobster tails. I'm going to get me some nice ribeyes. I'm going to sit in my backyard with my family, my neighbors. And we're going to be enjoying the 4th, celebrating 250 years, the birthday. We're going to be celebrating the greatest president in my lifetime, Donald J. Trump. Maybe watch some fireworks. Won't be up here. It's going to be too hot, right? And I'm in bed at 11 o'clock. I heard the fireworks ain't going off till 11 o'clock Eastern on the 4th of July. I probably have to sleep through that one.
1: Riffing.
3: But listen, everybody understands you're going to see a little increase in energy prices because of Iran. I mean, come on. People aren't stupid. You realize that when you have a conflict with Iran. But I think in the end, this short-term increase in some of the costs of energy, you know, gasoline and stuff, is temporary. But President Trump has made it very clear to these companies, don't be gouging, don't price gouging.
0: All right. I mean, everything is a... Oh, wait, did he say
1: better,
0: that?
1: There's a,
0: yes. Okay, I forgot about this part. Keep going.
3: Price gouging. I mean, energy, what? Oil was at $69 the other day, $72 today. It's freaking. The price has got to come down.
0: One's for the mistress.
4: So
3: we got to do that. We have to do that. And I think that the overall goal and objective is to make sure Iran never has a nuclear weapon. So I'm okay with the increase in fuel because you knew it was going to happen with oil and the strait and everything. But it's a temporary issue.
4: You think 60% of Americans who are living paycheck to paycheck can afford lobster tails and ribeyes and all of that?
3: Maybe not. Maybe the 60% of America don't work as hard as I do either. I mean, I don't know.
0: Oh, yeah, I guess. It's a meritocracy up there in Congress. That's why the Trump boys are so rich.
5: Another ad for Tellerico.
0: They work so hard at finding the right connect for Coke.
1: The only thing this guy works hard at is glazing Trump, as the kids say.
0: Uh-huh.
1: He's the type of guy who, like, all he does is go to Congress and say, oh, we should change the name from Dulles Airport to Trump Airport, which, I mean, it shouldn't be called Dulles Airport. Those guys are bad. But
0: Nels is like, I mean, they don't call it a job for nothing.
1: Yeah, and he's like, previously he's like, oh, yeah, whatever Trump says about the tariffs, I'm good. Yeah. He doesn't think for himself. This is not, like, someone to look up to. This is, like, a cretin.
0: Gotta say, members of Congress work fewer days out of, like, less than half of the days out of the year. I mean, if you're somebody, a member, I'm not trying to, I think that, like, those are work days in D.C., and if this guy is just going back to his district and the rest of those days he's doing constituent services, I mean, I'll eat my hat.
1: Not.
0: But, like, yeah. There are members, like Alexandria Ocasio-Cortez, who has a great constituent services office, Ilhan Omar, who are doing that, who are going back to their district and are doing work in that area, but he's not doing that. He's not doing that. I mean, this is how they view public service, so cynically. And I think that's part of what's been so refreshing about Mamdani as a man of the people and people seeing that in action. How governing doesn't just need to be a way for people to enrich themselves or to get prestige or to move up. There can actually be public service that's involved here. And that is the contrast, I think. But the Democrats, many of them, eschewed that opportunity by refusing to endorse and embrace Mamdani, but this is where we could be if the party was much more oriented towards that kind of politics.
1: Does Kristen Gillibrand have a leg to stand on when it comes to talking about cryptocurrency?
0: Oh, yeah. Well, I mean, or corruption. Her son just graduated college and out the gate. What, yeah. He got a $30 million investment from one of the companies that she's supposed to be in charge of regulating?
1: That's merit. That's
0: so merit. Leave our party. Get the hell out. You are creating a condition where fascism is on the rise with your hypocrisy and with your inability to confront the very corrupting influences that are also influencing you.
1: I would also point out on the other side of the aisle, it's nice to see Glenn Greenwald focus on the corruption of Trump. I think he can do a good rhetorical tax on it. It'd be nice to emphasize the crypto part of that a little bit more.
0: Yeah.
1: But, you know, we'll take what we can get.
0: Ah, that's funny. In a moment, we're going to be talking to David Sirota, and that moment is coming up soon because we have no ads today. I guess I'm that much of a loose cannon. The ad people heard how I'm speaking today and how awful it sounds, and they were like, Jesus, we don't want that associated with our
5: going to make ZocDoc.
0: our product. So we'll be talking to David Sirota in just a moment. Be right back.

0: We are back, and we are joined now by the great David Sirota, friend of the show, phenomenal journalist, founder, and editor of The Lever, based in Denver. David, thanks so much for coming on the show today.
1: Thank you. Thanks for having me.
0: Of course. Good to see you, and good to talk to you when we have a lot of good news to unpack out of Colorado with these results. But before we get there, I wanted to talk to you about some news that we got this morning about Jared Polis, who is the governor of Colorado, obviously a favorite of the abundance crowd. He just fired two Democratic members of Colorado's Clemency Advisory Board. These were they were previously public defenders. They're lawyers in Colorado, and they were a part of this board that determines whether or not people should be granted clemency. And they wrote an op-ed, basically. I think it was in the Denver Post, revealing that the board had unanimously opposed freeing this election denier, Tina Peters, and Polis did it anyway. Take us through that news and what you're hearing in Colorado this morning.
1: Right. So Jared Polis made this controversial, to say the least, decision to pardon, free Tina Peters, overturning essentially an entire judicial process, and doing so under intensifying rhetorical threats from the Trump administration. And these folks, essentially, whose job it is to make recommendations about clemency, these folks had criticized this decision. And Polis apparently didn't appreciate the criticism and is trying to shut down the discourse by firing them. Now, it's his prerogative to fire them. That's his power. Just like it's his power to issue the clemency to Tina Peters. But I think it's like, it's kind of like the icing on the cake here. You make a decision to, the bully makes a demand for you to make a mockery out of your judicial process. You do that, you get criticized for it. People on the inside of your administration, whose whole job is expertise on this particular set of issues, say, hey, this wasn't a great decision. And now you're sort of shutting down debate. Dare I say that this is quite Trumpish, right? This is very, very Trumpy.
0: And well, it's on Trump's behalf, so you might as well steal his moves, right?
1: Exactly. And the thing is like, look, I'm not even going to, I mean, I guess it's worth reminding us that Colorado is a very blue state. So doing this in a blue state kind of adds insult to injury. But even if you separate out the politics of Colorado, I think it really sets a genuinely dangerous precedent that if a president starts threatening governors with retribution on behalf of their political allies, threatening in a way that demands a state invalidate its judicial process, right? The idea that doing that will mollify the bully is ridiculous. What we know about bullies is you cannot negotiate with them. You shouldn't try to negotiate with them. And in fact, giving them what they want, I would argue, has a good chance of emboldening them. You have said, hey, the next time you want something, just do the same thing.
0: You can see how you can be like collaborative behind the scenes, like how Zohran Mamdani was able to appeal to Trump by, you know, talking about New York City zoning, maybe find that pet issue. But in terms of like core issues of justice and clemency and governance, you know, Zohran never gave an inch to Trump on that front. And it's such a stark contrast with Polis, who didn't just bend over backwards to appease Trump. He retaliated against people for speaking out about the honest dealings or their honest perception on that board of how he capitulated to him. He's also trying to cover it up, and he's not even going to be in office that much longer.
1: Yeah, well, it seems to me this is a little bit about legacy, or really a lot about legacy, where it's like maybe if the presumption is the public's memory is 5 minutes long, right, like we forget our whole world every 5 or 10 minutes, that the more there's criticism, the more it potentially means that the Tina Peters situation becomes Jared Polis's legacy. I think the political problem for Jared Polis, if he's worried about his legacy, is firing the people on your clemency board for criticizing you actually makes it a bigger story, right? It takes what was a one-day op-ed and now makes it not only to Jared Polis capitulate to Trump with the pardon, with the clemency. Now he's like shutting down criticism of it. Like, it is not a great way to go out.
0: I would agree with you. I would agree with you. All right. Well, let's turn to the positive news here. So, Mela Kiros defeated Diana DeGette. The final numbers are in, and it's what, like 12, 13 points? Yep. It was not close at all. Mela was a phenomenal candidate this cycle. I interviewed her quite a bit because I just really believed in her candidacy. She hits on some, like, she's a former lawyer, so she can argue in that way, but she's also DSA and, like, was fired from her law firm. And then became a barista after that because she wrote a post criticizing the suppression of speech of students who were protesting the genocide. So she has just so many different, like, I think, skills and talents as a politician. And she was on Chris Hayes's show last night, and Hayes asked her about why she decided to run against Diana DeGette. Now, there were a lot of Democrats, establishment Democrats, waiting in the wings for Diana DeGette to just retire. Mela Kiros said, I'm not waiting. I'm going to primary her. And Hayes is asking why she chose to do so. And this is what Kiros said last night on MS Now.
2: You talked about the money that had flowed into the incumbent, Diana DeGette. You know, one thing that I noted, and I've covered her for a long time. She's been in Congress. She voted against the Iraq War. She was a member of the Progressive Caucus. She's not really a conservative Democrat. She's been a pretty progressive Democrat. You look at her voting record. What was it about her record that I think some people, and I think she herself probably looked at and said, hey, I'm a pretty progressive member of Congress that you found so intolerable you wanted to unseat her?
3: You know, it's not the congresswoman herself. It's the campaign finance system that has incentivized members of Congress like Diana DeGette to take millions of dollars from Big Pharma, Big Energy and Oil, defense contractors. At the end of the day, the reason why we are not seeing legislation like Medicare for All and universal child care and an arms embargo on Israel pass, despite a super majority of supports from the voters of this party, is because when corporations and special interests donate to campaigns, it's not that they're going to get an immediate return with legislation that is favored for them. Sometimes the return that they get is stalling on legislation that would actually make a meaningful difference for families. And so at the end of the day, the only way we can trust that the Congress members are actually fighting for that kind of legislation is to not be taking money from the very corporations and special interests that do not want to see that kind of legislation from passing. In fact, the National Nurses United policy director said as much about the Congresswoman's co-sponsorship of Medicare for All while also taking money from the very health insurance companies that would be legislated out of existence. We can't trust that kind of donations coming in for Congress members isn't going to result in some kind of return. And sometimes that return is that we're not actually going to get anything done.
0: That was a perfect answer. And the way she framed it about it's absolutely accurate. There are so many co-sponsors of Medicare for All. I mean, in the Senate, Kamala Harris was a co-sponsor of Medicare for All, but she doesn't support Medicare for All. It's a way to have like a kind of a cheap win on your resume or even your voting record. It's also about the absence of what your of a lack of fight on a variety of different issues that she mentions there. I found Chris's use of the word intolerable to be a little odd because anybody has the right to run if they choose to. And the voters in Denver decided that, yeah, she was a lot more tolerable than Diana DeGette, who, frankly, from my understanding, David, yeah, she's in the member of the Congressional Progressive Caucus. She voted against the Iraq War. But the issue has more largely been about her kind of relying on seniority and not being a very active member of Congress at all.
1: Yeah, I mean, look, to understand Diana DeGette's political formula, it was very simple, very straightforward, and it worked for 30 years. And her formula was to not be all that present in the community, to rely on the power of incumbency to get reelected, and more specifically, to vote a relatively progressive line, and in with the assurance that it would be difficult for any candidate, any prospective challenger, to get to her proverbial left. to grab on to an issue and say, you voted the wrong way on this. I'm running my whole campaign against this. We have seen campaigns like that where a candidate, I mean, I worked for Ned Lamont when he ran against Joe Lieberman. And the centerpiece of that campaign was Joe Lieberman's explicit votes for the Iraq War. And Ned Lamont won his primary. Joe Lieberman ended up running as an independent. The point being that we've gotten used to campaigns where a candidate casts a set of bad votes and the campaigns become about those votes. DeGette, I think, for a long time, deftly avoided that trap by having a decent voting record. But I think what Malat said is also true, that the lack of presence in the community, the lack of a perception that the votes are followed by an actual effort, actual fighting for the stated ideals, that perception, I think, is real. It became powerful in Denver, in our community here. But I also think, like, we can get it one level simpler here. There is a generational change element to this that just, it's not a very sexy topic. It's not a very hard to understand topic. Like, it's hard to kind of pontificate about it because it's so simple. But like, Diana DeGette had been there for 30 years, mm-hmm. which is essentially, it's pretty ridiculous. And at a time of generational demands for change and a generation, younger generations feeling completely underrepresented, all of these things came together to deliver the results that Denver delivered.
0: And remember when David Hogg was kicked out of the DNC because he wanted to address this very core question about gerontocracy and seniority? It was mostly about that. It was less ideological. I mean, I'm sure it was about corporate money, too. They wish they were having that fight right now. They wish that they were having the fight with what on David Hogg's terms. It's now on DSA's terms, bitch.
1: That's right. That's right. And look, I think that, again, the generational wave here is really important. And I should mention, Diana DeGette, I think, when she finally woke up to the fact that this was going to be a race, she made exactly the most out-of-touch, wrong, last-minute decision, which her final pitch to voters here was, I've been in Congress so long, I'm going to be the chairperson of the relevant committee that deals with Medicare for All, and so don't vote me out, which mm-hmm. underneath that argument is, I've been here for so long, and I haven't done the thing that I promise I now will do, which is underscoring the idea that she'd been there too long.
0: Right. Exactly right. Let's turn then to Gonzalez versus Hickenlooper. She gave him a bit of a scare. Now, Gonzalez was a former DSA member. She left DSA prior to challenging Hickenlooper. And, you know, that meant that she kind of had to build her name recognition up from the ground up without an organizing infrastructure behind her. She made the calculation that having the DSA back her statewide would be more of a negative for her because it's not just in Denver, a really core blue, deep blue area like Malat, where Malat was running. It's going to maybe be a little bit touchy outside of urban centers. But she got really close without that. And you have to wonder if she had some infrastructure behind her, if that would have been able to put her over the top. What's your assessment about that race and how, you know, Hickenlooper got a bit of a scare here?
1: So my assessment is actually a little different. My view is that John Hickenlooper was the weakest Democratic Senate nominee in the United States, the most easy to defeat. And I think a lot of people spent a lot of time looking and trying to encourage people to get into that race. Colorado has an extraordinarily, really, top-down, wait-your-turn, rule-following, norms-following Democratic Party culture. And voters have, for a very long time, up until perhaps now, have rewarded that. And so a candidate was not did not emerge, and Julie Gonzalez got in my view. I'm glad she ran. She's a great legislator. She's a great person. but I think she got in a little too late. She was, and in getting in so late, she wasn't able to raise enough resources quickly enough to allow the campaign to simmer and reach the boiling point. If there had been another few weeks, another month, this might have been a completely different race.
0: Mailot's been running for over a year, for example,
1: exactly,
0: right?
1: Exactly. Yeah. Exactly. And so John Hickenlooper was the most vulnerable member of the Senate, having voted more for Trump nominees than any other Democrat based on their state's voting electorate, how Democratic our state is. And John Hickenlooper is now the most lucky Democratic nominee in the United States. I want to be very clear. It is a complete and total embarrassment for the state of Colorado and for the Democratic electorate to have renominated this person who has basically nothing to offer, campaigns on basically nothing, has voted more for Trump nominees than any Democrat in a similar state. It is an embarrassment to the political class of this state. It is a huge missed opportunity, and it is the kind of missed opportunity that everyone in progressive and Democratic politics in this state should feel somewhat ashamed of.
0: There's going to be another opportunity in 2028, though, right? When Bennett's term ends. So I guess that's also a way to tie in Michael Bennett's historic loss to Weiser in the primary for governor. This pair of senators in Colorado just, you know, got a pretty resounding rebuke, even though Hickenlooper is going to be the nominee. He had a real scare, and Bennett was just rejected in a primary. He still has a year and a half left in his term, but rejected in a primary for governor.
1: Yeah, so that was, to my mind, the other marquee race in this state, Phil Weiser versus Michael Bennett. And Phil Weiser ran a genuinely anti-establishment campaign. I want to be clear. Phil Weiser is a progressive. Phil Weiser is, I wouldn't call him a Bernie-style progressive populist, but he is a progressive, and he certainly was cast and in the progressive anti-establishment lane in that race against Michael Bennett. I also want to be clear that I think Michael Bennett, to distinguish him from John Hickenlooper, is at least talks about issues like healthcare, economic inequality, as distinct from John Hickenlooper. They're not exactly the same. But I do think the rejection of Michael Bennett is a big, big deal, especially in Colorado, where these kinds of things almost never happen. Michael Bennett was an appointed senator, was promising to appoint his successors. It was a campaign essentially run out of a big money super PAC with out-of-state billionaires. So he ran an incredibly establishment-aligned campaign. And Phil Weiser, I think, maximized his candidacy as the anti-establishment choice. And I think a lot of voters, I said this on social media, this was, I think, less or as much a rejection, or maybe even less a rejection of one particular senator than an entire way of doing politics, than a rejection of the entire elite system of how politics works in this state. And I think Phil Weiser on election night claiming the mandate, this is very important, claiming an election mandate of saying explicitly, the future of Colorado will not be decided by out-of-state billionaires. What's great about that is for the gubernatorial nominee to frame the election as a rejection of oligarchy. And I think that's what it was. And what happens to Michael Bennett in the future if he runs for Senate again? I very much expect a primary challenge to him if he runs again. I think the race has essentially upended that race. Phil Weiser winning has upended the entire state of politics at the statewide level in Colorado.
0: And that begs the question, how much of this is not just a rejection that we're seeing nationally of the Democratic establishment? How much of it is a rejection of, yes, that, but also Jared Polis?
1: Oh, I think that was absolutely a part of this. And to be clear, both Michael Bennett and Phil Weiser seriously criticized the governor for that decision. I mean, at one point, Michael Bennett was saying, because Michael Bennett was saying he's going to appoint the senator if he won the gubernatorial race. If I remember correctly, Michael Bennett was like, there's one person who I'm not appointing. It's Jared Polis, right? So Jared Polis is essentially politically persona non grata here, out of step completely with the state. And I want to go back to this point, which is that I think I have lived in Colorado for 20 years, 19 plus, technically 20 very soon. I have never seen the state, the electorate of this state, so resoundingly reject the top-down, wait-your-turn establishment politics of this state's Democratic Party. I can't overstate how much of a contrast this is. And clearly it's part of a national wave. But the thing is, what I'm getting at is, if it's happening in a place like Colorado, where voters have so consistently voted to fortify the Democratic Party establishment and have taken orders from the Democratic Party establishment, if it's happening here, it is a sign that it can happen absolutely anywhere.
0: That would be a great segue to our next guest, because we're going to have Oliver Larkin on from Florida. But I did have one more question for
1: Please.
0: You, because when you talk about the wait your turn politics, you know, part of why Melat Quiros was able to win this primary was because of, as you say, you know, her accurately framing Diana DeGette as not being very present in the district, as well as with all of this outside money coming in, including AIPAC shell money or pro-Israel money, including big tech money that was spending on her behalf. How much of DeGette's lack of presence, and perhaps you could extend this to both Hickenlooper and Bennett here, maybe that's not fair, maybe we'll just keep it on DeGette. How much of DeGette's lack of presence in the community do you think also informs her inability to keep up with, like, the wave of, we don't want this blood money from the genocide anymore? And also, data centers are unanimously, like, unpopular, cross-partisan. People are pissed off. How much of that was her not being in her district and just not knowing what her own voters wanted?
1: Yeah, and I would extend that to John Hickenlooper as well. So you're
0: sure.
1: Right.
0: You
1: can't. The money, the establishment power, and the lack of presence all go together. Essentially, people like them, they get comfortable assuming that they can simply buy their way out of whatever political problems are happening at home, not worrying that if they get out of step on this or that issue, that they won't simply be able to just overwhelm an election with money. And honestly, in the past, that hasn't been an illogical bet. Like, it's an immoral bet, but it's not, like, illogical. Right. I think now what we're seeing is that the anger, and let's be specific here and precise. We have never, in my lifetime at least, if you look at polls, we have never lived through a period in which the Democratic electorate, the average liberal voter, is this explicitly angry, not just at the Republicans, but at their own party's leaders. So this is a totally new reality that we're in, where the old formulas do not work. So yes, if you're relying on the old formula, hey, I'll just be able to get my donors to give me a ton of money and buy the election for me if I ever get in trouble back at home.
0: Yeah.
1: Okay, if that no longer works, then suddenly being out of step with your district on this or that issue, you can't just cure that with money, because people are tuned in and they are pissed off and they are motivated.
0: Truly, last question. This is from a viewer, Rural Lefty said, would you ask David if Bennett's former job as a public school superintendent of Denver affected his primary loss for governor, or Bennett just didn't have the same name recognition as a state official?
1: Yeah, Phil Weiser on the campaign trail, I think, was much more aligned, I think, with the teachers union, the education community, because of some of the things that Michael Bennett did in the Denver school district. I mean, those memories die hard. Those are long memories that I think people in Denver remember. I mean, remember, look at the results specifically in Denver, where Michael Bennett was the school superintendent in a very tumultuous tenure. Phil Weiser, the margins that he racked up in Denver are extremely big, and I do think it's connected in part to that issue.
0: Well, David Sirota, The Lever is one of the essential publications right now calling out corruption in our government, as well as just, like, great political journalism across the board. We will put a link to that wherever people are listening to this or watching this, and at majority.fm. David Sirota, my friend, great to see you. Thanks so much for coming on.
1: Thanks so much for having me, Emma. Appreciate it.
0: Of course. All right, guys, quick break. And when we come back, we are going to be joined by Oliver Larkin, who is running in Florida's 25th Congressional District. Could this be the next DSA upset? We shall see.

0: We are back, and we are joined now by Oliver Larkin, activist, union organizer, and Democratic socialist, who is challenging incumbent Jared Moskowitz in Florida's 25th congressional district. Oliver, welcome to the show.
1: Thanks so much for having me on, Emma.
0: Of course. It's been a long time coming, and you're gaining some momentum right now as people start realizing that democratic socialism isn't that scary. Tell us about what you're hearing from people in this district in Florida's 25th. Maybe you can tell us a little bit about the district as well and how young people are starting to get engaged in this race in particular.
1: Yeah, this is a coastal South Florida district. After redistricting, we now include Palm Beach, Broward, and Miami-Dade counties from the coastline from Miami Beach all the way up to Delray Beach. And people are really excited. I think ever since I started campaigning, I announced a year ago yesterday, would go to these indivisible protests. It was right on the heels of Zoran Mamdani winning the New York City Democratic mayoral primary. And people were so excited by that and really seeing some hope and optimism. And I remember going to these protests and rallies last year, and I was oftentimes the youngest person there, and people would ask me, where are the young people? Where are the young people? And as a longtime member of the Democratic Socialists of America, I've been a Broward DSA member for years and joined the organization in 2020. I would tell these indivisible rally goers, like, young people are organizing too. We're just doing it outside of the confines of the institutions of the Democratic Party that have really let us down, especially in states like Florida. And so I was at a Miami Beach Dems town hall last week and was asked about running as a Democratic Socialist in South Florida. And I said, look, we're in a closed primary state. Young people are overwhelmingly registering as independents. They're rejecting the two-party system, but we're giving them a reason to do is positively engage in the Democratic Party process, not dissimilar to what we've seen with Mayor Mamdani, with Daria Lisa and Claire in New York City, with Chris Rabb in Philadelphia, with Malak Heroes in Colorado. And it's really essential if we're going to make the Democratic Party one that can endure and sustain itself and get back to competitiveness statewide in places like Florida.
0: I love how you're appealing to their desire to get more registered Democrats. I mean, this is how you actually build power, is that you have to set up like a situation where people go like, what's in it for me? The Democratic establishment in the area, what's in it for me? What I mean, we've railed against the Florida Democratic Party for quite a while on this show, how they've abdicated their responsibility to this state. What's your assessment of why the Florida Democratic Party has collapsed and been really such a total failure for the entire 21st century?
1: Yeah, I mean, I think it's collapsed and failed because it feels like it has to be Republican light. I mean, we went from nominating a Bernie Sanders-endorsed Medicare for All-supporting nominee for governor in 2018 and Andrew Gillum, who came within a percentage point of beating Ron DeSantis. And then 4 years later, we're nominating a former Republican in Charlie Crist, who gets blown out by 20 points. I'm running to represent Broward, Palm Beach, and Miami-Dade County, the highest Democratic voter registration counties in the state of Florida. And I'm running against someone in the person of Jared Moskowitz, who's positively identifying himself as a two-time Ron DeSantis Democrat, two-time appointee, the first Democrat in Congress to join DOGE, the only Florida Democrat to vote for the Lake and Riley Act. And I really lay the responsibility at representatives like Jared Moskowitz's feet for being so involved in depressing Democratic base turnout by pretending to be a Republican. And I think that preconception that the Florida Democratic Party needs to cater to the right has just depressed turnout. And voters are going to choose the real thing. I mean, they can sniff it out. When we passed a $15 minimum wage amendment in 2020 with over 60% of the vote, the Florida Democratic Party couldn't even fully embrace and associate itself with that fight. So I think they've just failed to have the courage to really provide a strong contrast. And they feel like they need to be the exact same. Also, as a union organizer, I mean, the FDP has busted its staff union. They've really gone after workers and, you know, made it an inhospitable climate in which to organize. And Florida's already, you know, tough terrain, and the Democratic Party in the state hasn't made it any easier. So we're providing a real alternative to that.
0: Now that you've mentioned Jared Moskowitz and his horrific record of capitulating to the Republicans, I mean, he was the first Democrat to join the DOGE caucus before even the new term had started. At the end of 2024, he saw Trump won. He said, please, sir, let me be a part of this. Me, Mr. Elon Musk, I want to destroy the federal government as well. Your YouTube channel put together this compilation of this guy, we should also mention, one of the most supportive members of Congress in terms of Israel's genocide, and there...
2: That'll be apparent in this video.
0: I'm sure it will be. Here is Jared Moskowitz and some of his lowlights.
3: It's an offensive action. The United States pledges to makes an offensive action.
0: Right,
3: the United States
0: on,
3: pledges...
0: Second.
3: No, I don't support cuts to the agency, and I don't support defunding. If Israel makes an offensive action, the United States pledges to defend Israel. And so if that's what the Trump doctrine is on that, I think that would be satisfactory, that if Israel decides to go make a strike, that the United States will pledge to defend Israel from any Iranian response.
4: So the Iran Revolutionary Guard should be deemed a terrorist organization. That's all that they do, quite frankly. There's no reason why that hasn't been named. This has come up previously before.
5: Would you be happy with Elon Musk or Rupert Murdoch owning TikTok?
4: Well, it's better than China. It's unacceptable for Iran to get a nuclear weapon. We all say that. It's unacceptable. But what are we willing to do about that? I think maybe more joint military exercises in the Middle East. I think showing maybe the Iranian regime the military capabilities we have in the Middle East by doing maybe some weapons tests out there. They need to understand what we're willing to do, and then we do the diplomacy.
3: When I went to go work for Ron DeSantis for 2.5 years, I led the entire COVID response for the state of Florida when I think we got COVID right more than any the other 49 states.
6: Listen, it is as bad as it can be, but it is not a concentration camp.
3: What I would like to
0: see... Oh, my God. Okay. I think we get some of the gist. Truly, if you had taken the indicator that he was a Democrat out and I didn't know anything about Jared Moskowitz, I would think that was a compilation of, like, a standard Republican. Like Mike Lawler. Yeah.
1: Well, someone who Jared Moskowitz loves to appear alongside in media. I mean, the number of times that he's appeared with Mike Lawler, I would be very interested, in fact, if he's willing to endorse the Democratic nominee that's running to flip that seat in New York 17. I've been in communication with Effie Phillips Staley, who I know has been on the program and really ran a strong campaign speaking out for Palestinian self-determination and against this U.S. Military aid that we provide unconditionally to Israel. No, Jared Moskowitz is, I think he's had a D next to his name because he's run in Broward County and his, you know, he just got picked when he was 25 years old to run for political office. His late father was an enormously influential lobbyist and Democratic Party power player. So this is someone who's had a glide path for 20 years in office and feels like he has license to really do whatever he wants and not be accountable to any Democratic voters because he's never really had a competitive primary until now.
0: Matt's pulling this up here. Here they are working together. This is
2: January.

0: Period of this year, a press release from Mike Lawler. Lawler Moskowitz introduced bill to halt U.S. funding for U.N. agencies that illegally expel Israel.
1: Yeah. Jared Moskowitz is a member of the Problem Solvers Caucus. We made fun of them very recently because these are just a bunch of centrists like Josh Gottheimer. And mostly, when you look at this caucus, we saw there were 22 Democrats that joined in voting against Rashida Tlaib's resolution to attempt to curb Israel's actions in Lebanon of ethnic cleansing. And Moskowitz and the rest of that crew, the problem solver centrists, of course, curiously, they all are the ones that signed the letter about how we love capitalism and we hate socialists. Like, they all were the ones that were supporting Israel's ethnic cleansing campaign in Lebanon. Moskowitz was one of them.
2: Yeah, and I think it's directly tied. You know, this has come up a few times. We talk about Elon Musk. He's taken the $10,000 corporate PAC check from SpaceX. We talk about Josh Gottheimer. He's gotten the leadership PAC check from Josh Gottheimer. And as he's supported, and him and Gottheimer came out opposed to the Ro Khanna Thomas Massie War Powers Resolution, Jared Moskowitz called it the Ayatollah Protection Act. I don't think it was a coincidence that he purchased Lockheed Martin stock four times as a sitting member of the House Foreign Affairs Committee, and then Trump launches these illegal strikes with Jared Moskowitz's permission slip, and Lockheed Martin hits an all-time high on the stock market the Monday after the strikes, and he's continued to purchase defense stocks. So someone who's literally, you know, he's talking about what we're capable of. I guess we're capable of murdering school children in Iran in a girls' school in Minab, and Jared Moskowitz is personally profiting from it, not dissimilar to the way that he's profiting from the apartheid, what I would call Jim Crow in Palestine. I mean, when this vote came up in the U.S. Senate and 40 out of 47 Senate Democrats opposed the sale of Caterpillar equipment, when Donald Trump was having his trade war with China and had Liberation Day, quote unquote, on April 7th, 2025, Jared Moskowitz purchased Caterpillar stock, which has returned 175% in the time since he purchased it. So, you know, just a really disgusting, like, not only the ideological kind of antagonism towards any kind of like human rights based framework that the United States and our members of Congress should be supporting, but also someone who's literally making money off of this. It's just so foul and contemptible. And I think it's why, you know, voters are going to be ready to reject it on August 18th.
1: Caterpillar manufactures the militarized bulldozers that have been paving over Palestinian bodies to hide evidence in Gaza, and also are critically used to bulldoze homes in the West Bank for Israel's ethnic cleansing in that part of the world. Now, yesterday I read this article in the Miami Herald about you, that you were able to convince Florida's AFL-CIO, the largest federation of labor unions in the state, to not endorse one sitting Democratic member of Congress. They endorsed every other incumbent Democrat except Jared Moskowitz. What did you say to these labor leaders to convince them that, you know, they're just not endorsing in this race so far, is what it seems like, but to at the very least not endorse Jared Moskowitz as the only incumbent Democrat who they couldn't get behind?
2: Yeah, the day started at 5 o'clock in the morning. My campaign manager and I drove up to Orlando to the AFL-CIO Committee on Political Education convention, where they discuss their endorsements. And we had a fact sheet. We had actually a multi-page fact sheet, because there's a lot that Jared Moskowitz has done opposed to the labor movement. Any time that a delegate would step out of the room where they were deliberating and hearing from candidates, Jared Moskowitz didn't bother to show up there, by the way. Of course he didn't. But we were on our feet for about 10 hours, and just any time that a delegate had 2 or 3 minutes, they were stepping out for a water break or a smoke break. You know, I would tell them, did you know that Jared Moskowitz endorsed a Moms for Liberty school board candidate who was a Ron DeSantis appointee to the Broward County School Board? Someone in the person of Tori Alston, who's now president of Broward College, which is at an impasse in contract negotiations with United Faculty of Florida. I mean, the UFF and, you know, Florida Education Association staff, you know, they're really on the front lines of, you know, DeSantis's attack on freedom of speech, on, you know, the book bans, on gender identity and sexual orientation, you know, being expressed in schools. Also with these 287G agreements that, you know, in Florida, it looks very differently than, Illinois or California, where you've got ICE agents, or Minneapolis, you know, descending down into the state. We just have these deputized local municipal police forces and even campus police that are doing ICE's mass detention and deportation for them. You know, Jared Moskowitz personally recommended, wrote the letter of recommendation for Adam Hasner, a former Florida House Republican majority leader and executive vice president of the GEO Group, private prison corporation, which is headquartered in our district in Boca Raton. Jared Moskowitz recommended this person to become president of Florida Atlantic University, the largest public university in our district. How are we having a Democratic member of Congress recommending a private prison executive to lead a university? I mean, it makes me so mad. And I know as well the students and faculty feel the same way. So we just had a number of delegates, whether it was my brothers and sisters in CWA, I organized my workplace with the News Guild, Communication Workers of America, back in 2018. We had members talking about the power of possibly electing one of their own, of the labor movement to Congress. The AFGE workers, the Social Security workers that have had, a reduction in force order of 8,000 Social Security workers at a time when we have a rapidly aging population and more people are relying on these benefits. I mean, the DOGE effort has just been so detrimental, but it's, but one piece of a much larger, how are you going to take the corporate PAC checks from management and then say you're on the side of the workers? The Association of Builders and Contractors, which is, part of the housing unaffordability in Florida, Jared Moskowitz not only, privately consulted and made millions of dollars from Lennar Homes, which if you go on their Open Secrets, their top three beneficiaries are Jared Moskowitz, Jared Moskowitz's PAC, and the National Republican Congressional Committee. I mean, this guy is just, he's a Republican. He's a Republican in Democrats' clothing, and I find it very ironic that, the Josh Gottheimers and Jared Moskowitz of the world that want to define what the Democratic Party is supposed to be, they really want it to be just another Republican Party, that's dressed up maybe in more acceptable language. But it's ultimately, this is why people are so disengaged, because they see no difference. And I think the real power of these union members that stood up the rank and file and defeated this resolution really speaks to a desire among the working class, among the trade union movement in Florida, which is so under the thumb. I mean, we had horrible anti-union legislation once again passed in the recent Florida legislative session to raise the recertification standards. And, we need a fighting labor movement, and we need allies in Congress that are going to go beyond the PRO Act and talk about, restoring public sector workers' right to strike, secondary solidarity strikes, boycotts. These are all attacks on our freedom of speech when we don't have this, when the Constitution guarantees freedom of speech, freedom of assembly, freedom of protest. And that's what we're standing up for.
1: Oliver, so all of this, I mean, look, someone wrote in, Eli from Jersey, when he said Jim Crow in Palestine, I could hear the Kill Bill siren coming from Emma, because, I mean, you're saying a lot of stuff that I completely agree with. But, you mentioned Boca Raton is in your district. I'm a little familiar with this area of Florida. Really wealthy people, a lot of Zionists, a lot of big money, a lot of real estate development money. I you're down in polling, but it's also like anything's possible right now, given the fact that I'm not sure polling is picking up on the depressed turnout for centrist Democrats, as well as like an influx of voters that aren't traditionally engaged in the electorate. Like, that's the case for your candidacy. But why do you feel you can overcome some of the larger polling gaps that we're seeing in terms of like a DSA candidate versus a establishment Democrat?
2: Yeah, I think Melat Quiros is a great example, because I believe she was at 7% in the polls about 2.5 months ago. We are 7 weeks out from our election right now, so just under 2 months. And we've tripled our support in the polling in the past month. I was at 7% last month. Jared Moskowitz's campaign put out a poll just the other day that had me at 19%. I've taken 7 out of every 9 new voters that have made up their minds since they ran the same poll last month. And he's got a very hard ceiling, right around 50%. So 30% of voters are undecided. He's got 50. I've got 20. And this is a race that's completely up for grabs. We've made these gains without spending really a dollar yet on our paid media advertising, which we had a fantastic virtual rally on Monday, headlined by Hassan Piker and AFA-CWA President Sarah Nelson. And we had Assemblymember Claire Valdez on the stream. And we raised about $60,000, a little over $60,000 in one day. And we saw over $10,000 come in the final hour of the quarter after the race in Colorado was called. So, things are moving very quickly, and people are so disengaged, you know, from politics by and large. Not everyone is a junkie like us, but in our district, you know, specifically on what AIPAC would say is a third rail that we just can't touch. We've done polling in the general election as well as the primary election, and in this new district, 86% of Democratic primary voters want to condition or cease military aid to Israel. It's an even half, 50% want to condition it to international law, and 36% want to cease aid. And 68% of general election voters want the same thing, more than two-thirds. This is Republicans, independents, and Democrats. So, you know, supporting the AIPAC line is it's a losing proposition. And we talk about this being a 90-10 issue all across the country. South Florida is, you know, maybe a little bit different, but it's not that different. People still have the same concerns about the rising cost of living. Florida Atlantic University did a poll last fall that found that more than half of Floridians are considering leaving the state due to the cost of living crisis. We're now seeing, you know, population decline in Miami-Dade County because no one can afford housing. So there are more proximate concerns than, you know, what people feel about Israel and Palestine. You know, for even Zionist voters, like, they still don't like that Jared Moskowitz was appointed twice by Governor DeSantis and that he's proudly touting that. So, you know, I think there's maybe a little bit that's been overblown to make South Florida, you know, South Florida's long been a punching bag for the rest of the country. But we have working class people here, too. We have people struggling with the economy and cost of living here, too. And, you know, we all deserve this kind of representation that we're seeing so inspire people all across the country. And that's exactly what I think our campaign is poised to deliver and make a lot of gains in these final 48 days.
1: Well, you're walking the walk by wearing a full suit in South Florida in July, bro. Do you go outside like that?
2: Yeah, I do. I actually got a lot of comments about this at the last No Kings rally, which we've got it somewhere on our feed, where I was saying in the full suit, and people tell me dress down, but I said you got to distinguish yourself to let people know you're taking
1: the role
2: seriously. And I said South Florida is ready to elect a Democratic Socialist like Zoran Mamdani, and it was like cheers, like people are so ready for this, and the attacks of Democratic Socialism just do not land. People are more concerned about ICE going door to door and kidnapping their neighbors, or you know, being priced out of living in South Florida. That's scarier than what I keep finding is people, you know, really look to Senator Sanders and Representative Ocasio-Cortez, and now Mayor Mamdani is the standard bearers for the kind of Democratic Party they want to see. And, you know, the path that we see to being competitive in all 50 states, which, you know, that 50 state strategy is one that Democrats abandoned in 2024. They campaigned in seven different states and, you know, lost all of them. We need to broaden our horizons. And I think that's part of why it's so important to support campaigns like ours in South Florida.
1: Absolutely. Alex writes in, I donated to $25 to Oliver recently, which is a good way for me to ask, where can people support your campaign? How can people support your campaign? When does early voting start, by the way? Because I know primary day is August 18th.
2: Yes. Yeah, so people can visit our website, www.oliverforcongress.com. We're also going to have a special Act Blue link for the Majority Report audience that you'll be able to find. So, yeah, we can let you know how much the audience raises. Early voting. So we've got ballots being mailed out on July 9th. They're going to begin hitting mailboxes from July 11th to July 13th. So that's going to be the vote by mail. Our voter registration deadline to become a registered Democrat, because Florida is a closed primary state, you must be a registered member of the Democratic Party. Again, this is DSA broadening the tent and bringing people into the fold. That is July 20th, 29 days before our election. And then we're going to have a period of early voting in person from August 8th to August 16th, right before that August 18th primary.
1: Okay, well, we will put a link to all of that and the special link for the Majority Report audience, which, by the way, like, more campaigns should do this, because I think it gets, you know, the audience or the community excited, and then they can see how much they've raised. So let's beat Hassan Piker. That's not going to happen.
2: If you beat Hassan Piker, then we are going on the air tomorrow. So
1: that is a David and Goliath situation here. That's not going to happen, but maybe our audience can surprise me. We shall see. Oliver Larkin, we'll put a link to all of that down below wherever people are listening to or watching this. And we already have a California Resistance says, Emma donating again today to Oliver.
0: Here's
1: so there
0: our
1: you
0: link.
1: Go.
0: So just folks, just hold on. Don't go donate in the generic place. We got this special little
1: the competition's what's
0: here.
1: Most important
0: and,
1: here.
0: Yeah, this is really what we care about. I mean, Oliver's great and everything, but
1: yeah. Who cares? Yeah. So the link is secure.actblue.com/donate/OFC_majority-report. But we'll have the link, obviously, so people can check it out. Oliver, thanks so much for your time today. I really appreciate it.
2: Thanks so much for having me on.
1: All right. With that,

0: Jacobin show actually tomorrow with Harvey Kay talking about you know, American mythology and patriotism and 4th of July and all that whole stuff. And we also talk a little bit about that before I share a Herman Melville quote that's kind of long about America. And,
1: Melville long?
0: Yeah, it's a little bit of a longer passage, but I decided to say that. So that'll be tomorrow on the Jacobin show, 3 o'clock Eastern time. And there'll be a Sunday show for Left Reckoning patrons on Sunday.
2: All right. And we have Brandon. Hello, Brandon.
1: Hello, Emma.
2: Hello. What's happening on the discourse?
1: Oh, we're just chugging along on our way to 25,000 subscribers over on YouTube.
2: Whoa.
1: And 10,000. I know. The biggest channel to have ever done it is what they call it. And 10,000 over on Twitch. And so I would definitely recommend heading over to the Discourse with Brandon over on either platform, where we will be, I think, this week finishing up our retrospective on Jesse Lee Peterson's early 90s or early to mid 90s talk show, where he was debating, I guess you could call it, Black Hebrew Israelites.
2: Nice.
1: About the nature of the white man, about the nature of America, all the hits.
2: I'm so glad you continue to be on the Jesse Lee Peterson beat. One of our favorites, I would say, from back in the day, but he's still kicking, I guess.
1: He's been doing it for a long time. You have to admire that. Like, I hope I'm still on my bullshit 30, 40 years in the future.
2: I know. I know. Exactly right. Hello, Matt Binder. Oh, you're muted.
0: Muted, Matt.
2: Not now. Not yet.
0: I send you a prompt there.
2: Shadow banned.
0: Can you see that in the top right, Binder?
2: Not yet. Check out left.
0: I try the sure, yeah.
2: How about check out Leftist Mafia tonight? Still not working.
0: Yeah, it's still seeing the mute sign in the top right. I'm not sure we'll
2: okay, well, check out Leftist Mafia tonight. And, of course, all of Matt Binder's other great work. We're going to troubleshoot this, but we'll head into the fun half now. It's still not working, buddy. We'll head into the fun half. If you join themajorityreport.com. You want to support this show, keep us resilient, not as reliant on ads, that would be great. And you can IM the show. See you in the fun half.
3: Okay, Emma, please.
4: Well, I feel that my voice is sorely lacking on the Majority Report.
3: Wait, what? Look, Sam is unpopular.
5: I do deserve a vacation at Disney World. So, ladies and gentlemen, it is my pleasure to welcome Emma to the show.
4: It is Thursday.
6: I think you need to take over for Sam.
5: Yes, boys.
7: I'm gonna pause you right there.
5: Wait, what?
7: You can't encourage Emma to live like this. And I'll tell you why.
8: So I was offered a tour, sushi, and poker with the boys.
5: That's what we call biz.
8: Tour, sushi, and poker with the boys.
4: Right.
8: Tour, sushi, and poker.
4: We're gonna get demonetized.
5: I just think that what you did to Tim Pool was mean.
4: Free speech.
5: That's not what we're about here. Look at how sad he's become now. You shouldn't even talk about it. I think you're responsible.
4: I probably am in a certain way, but let's get to the meltdown here.
8: Tour, sushi, and poker with the boys.
5: Oh my god.
8: Tour,
6: wow.
8: Sushi.
7: I'm sorry, I'm losing my fucking mind.
8: So I was offered a tour, sushi, and poker with the boys.
6: Logic.
8: Tour, sushi, and poker with the boys. Boy.
7: Tour. I think I'm like a little kid. I think I'm like a little kid. I think I'm like a kid. Tour. I think I'm like a little kid.
5: Add this debate 7,000 times.
7: A little kid. I think I'm like a little kid. I think I'm like a kid. Tour.
5: I'm losing my fucking mind.
6: Some people just don't understand.
7: So I'm not trying to be a dick right now, but like, I absolutely think the U.S. should be providing me with a wife and kids.
4: That's not what we're talking about here.
7: Okay, all right. It's not a fun job.
8: Tour?
9: That's a real thing. That's a real thing.
8: Boys.
9: Willy Wonka.
8: Tour?
9: That's a real thing.
8: That's a real thing.
9: What's that?
8: Offered a tour?
9: That's a real thing.
8: That's a real thing.
9: Real thing.
8: Boys. That's
9: a tour?
8: A real thing.
9: That's a real thing.
8: Real thing.
9: Boys.
8: That
9: offered a tour?
5: Ladies and gentlemen, Joe Rogan has done it again.
9: That offered a tour?
8: That's a real thing.
9: That's a poker with the boys.
8: I think he might be blowing it out of proportion.
9: Real thing.
8: That's a poker with the boys.
9: That
8: offered a tour?
9: That's a real thing.
8: That's a poker.
9: Let's go, Joe.
8: Tour?
9: Yeah.
8: Sushi.

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5: Sam has Twitch, the weight of the world on his shoulders.
3: Poggers.
6: Sam doesn't want to do this show anymore.
3: Can't do it anymore.
6: It was so much easier when the Majority Report was just you.
7: You were happy.
3: Let's change the subject.
8: Rangers and Knicks are doing great.
6: Now shut up. 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
9: That's
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5: 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As I See It, Class Warfare, the Only Resort to Right-Wing Doom. It's Worth It, How to Talk to Your Right-Wing Relatives, Friends, and Neighbors, and other books written by Egberto Willis.
6: Welcome to Politics Done Right. My name is Egberto Willis, your host. Good morning, Houston. Good morning, Harris County. Good morning to the great state of Texas. Good morning to the United States of America. Of course, good morning to the entire world. Receiving our signals via the magic of the internet, formerly known as the ARPANET, created by whom? Created by we the people. We the people, folks. It's not a hoax, folks. It's not a fluke, folks. It's real. Americans are waking up throughout the country. What happened in New York with several DSA members winning is it's all over the country. It's the East Coast, West Coast, Midwest. And last night it was huge as about a 30-year-old incumbent, 30-year incumbent, got it her handed to her by yet another young DSA member. But without further ado, before we get started on all of that, we'll go to our resident genius in El Estudio, El Señor Jack Van Bever. Jack, good morning.
7: Good morning, Egberto. Good morning, Houston. We're all glad you're here.
6: Yes, we are.
7: All right. This morning's Politics Done Right connects the dots that corporate media too often separates. Private health insurance keeps proving it cannot deliver humane, affordable care. Texas Democratic Party delegate Lindsey Upson reminds us that freedom requires organizing, informed voters, and civic investment. Meanwhile, corporate money floods the 2026 election, showing again that democracy cannot breathe when billionaires and corporations buy the microphone. And Donald Trump's second-term chaos exposes the moral, economic, and democratic failure of right-wing governance. Well said. Well said. And to that, you know, I noticed that they took the caps off of campaign finance. So, Well, it looks like the corrupt Supreme Court of the United States has betrayed the people again and paved the way for corporate power and wealthy donors to spend unlimited amounts of money to dominate the narrative on mainstream and social medias. Democracy dies of 1,000 cuts and billions of dollars spent to deceive the people into voting against their own interest. Corporate power is the true enemy of democracy. The lifting of the caps on how much corporate power can spend on elections is a democracy killer enabled by a corrupted Supreme Court. Corrupted Supreme Court.
6: Which, in fact, we have a corrupt Supreme Court. And that is the reason why they can't see Trump, or they not can't see, they choose to ignore Trump's corruption. They choose to feed Trump corruption because they themselves, specifically the ones on the right, those six folks on the right, I think Barrett is a bit, she isn't as corrupt as the five guys. But Coney Barrett, she's a bit more, I actually kind of like her, even though she's toeing the line. I think peer pressure is the one that's governing her, but I think she's a humane human being. And we'll see what happens. Anything else, Jack?
7: No, that's it. Let's get on with the show.
6: Well, let's get on with the show. Beforehand, this happened after I wrote the show, of course. But I was following it in detail throughout the night let me tell you, folks, it was another tough primary night for some Democrats seen as Washington insiders, this time in Colorado, right? Bennett lost. He was, you know, he's Senator Bennett from Colorado. He lost to, I can't remember the name of the guy now, but here is a well-known senator running for governor, and the state attorney general beats him, and beats him soundly. But the talk of the town in Colorado is that Denver picked Melat Quiros, and I'm supposed to be speaking to her sometime this week. Now that she actually won, we'll see if they kind of cut her off or not. But, you know, we've been following her for some time, and I don't know if we're going to still be able to chat with her right away. But Melat Quiros won in Colorado. She beat out an incumbent, Deanna DeGette, who's been there for, what, 30 years or so? She's been in Congress before Melat Quiros was born. Melat Quiros just beat her resoundingly by 10 points or so. And the reason why, the other story I'm covering today is premiums, healthcare, etc. And the reason, and that most people want to get rid of private health insurance right now. All of these things tie right into what's happening around the country. So much so that even Democrats are out there. I mean, Democrats, rank and file Democrats, the kind of Democrats that you see would never talk about supporting the Mamdanis, etc. They're now falling in line because they're starting to realize something that we've told you all along. And that is, guess where America is? America is where the DSA is. America is where progressives are. America is where they're saying, we're getting smart. Why do we allow the capitalists to rip us off blindly? Why do we do it? As people learn that there are better ways, they vote that way. And it's not an accident. And it's not a fluke. And it's not a bunch of young dummies. Because it's not the young, it wasn't the young ones that got us in this situation. It is the uninformed, the willfully ignorant that has allowed us to be in this position, as we allowed a few guys, and it's mostly guys, a few guys to rip us off, take advantage of us, and fool us into believing that voting against our own interests was somehow a national or patriotic thing to do. Before I continue, let's go to Brother Ben on line one. Brother Ben, come on in.
3: Hello?
6: Yes, you're on, Brother Ben.
3: All right. This is also Mr. K on the chat line, in case people don't know. Ben and Deer Park and Mr. K are the same. We've been talking about capitalism and alternatives to capitalism, kind of like you were doing this morning. And I think with most Americans, I think I notified you some time ago that capitalism is ingrained within our souls in America. It's just part of the foundation. So we need to come up with a different word or idea for that. Because the progressive ideas, I think, are, like you say, where we are. But these other kind of identifiers for the what comes next is what I'm concerned about, what comes after capitalism. So I was watching European news on TV, and they were showing this idea about this company named Planet A, food manufacturers. They invented the Choviva chocolate replacement. And it fits, this company's structure fits exactly both the capitalist bootstrappers ideal and your ideal for a startup company. And at the time I saw this report, they were right at that crux point where they have to make a decision as whether they go capitalist or free market. They chose a capitalist route by getting the largest chocolate distributor in Europe, Chinovet, to become a partner in their business. He didn't buy the largest thing. He's not the controlling interest, but he's in it, and he's like Mr. Mars and Mr. Hershey's in Europe. So the inventors of this product, like I say, is ideal for both you, the worker people doing the work, and then the capitalists want this guy. So the inventors are the company, Dr. Sarah Marquardt and Dr. Maximilian Marquardt, both, and one's an engineer, she's CEO, the other one is a scientist. So she invented this process using science. And they formed this company in 2021 in Munich. They called it Planet A. And I asked AI, I'm also using the AI experiment here. We're trying to see if what AI is going to do for me. So I asked AI to compare for me this company, Planet A Foods, which is an actual company, now in the process of scaling up, which is the next step once you form your company. What do? Scale up, or are you going to go free market, right? So here's the question, AI. What's the difference between this point and what's next between free market, non-capitalist, and capitalist? This is a response from AI on a question like that. Comparing a startup like Planet A Foods across different economic models highlights how structural incentives change how a product is made, funded, and scaled. A free market, non-capitalist framework is an economic model where markets, prices, and decentralized trade exist, but private ownership of productive capital, wage labor, and profit maximization are absent. Examples include market socialism, worker cooperative federations, or mutualism. And I can tell you that when Lee the Bearcat hears those terms, he crawls in the corner. He doesn't want anything to do with market socialism, worker cooperative, free, or mutualism. Startup growth comparison, U.S. corporate capitalism versus free market non-capitalism. Early product creation. Planet A Foods' early journey fits the model perfectly. The Marquardt siblings used private capital and something called the Y Combinator Accelerator, which you may want to check into on your free time, is they give capital to companies that have some sort of ecological idea. They don't want the ecological work of the new company to be lost in the capitalistic model. In a non-capitalistic free market, prediction creation is driven by social utility rather than investor pitches. Funding would come from democratic community innovation grants or mutual credit banks instead of hiding their proprietary fermentation process behind strict patent laws to protect investor equity. The investors would like to publish it to an open source commons. Sound familiar? Other regional cooperatives could then adapt the oat and sunflower formula to their local crops, bypassing the need for one massive corporation to supply the world. The funding and scaling up part is where the interesting part would come into, or a decision would be made, like you did with your software, and lots of people do. Do I go with the big company? Do I jump on the squirrel cage, or do I get the hell out? In the U.S. corporate climate, to build their factory in the Czech Republic and side deals with titans like Nestle, Planet A had to raise tens of millions of dollars from venture capital funds. In the U.S., this creates immense pressure to rapidly capture market share and cut production costs. The ultimate goal under this model is usually an initial public offering. Hey, I've heard of those. Or an acquisition by a larger conglomerate. Wow, what about those? We are very familiar with these models. Shifting control from the investors to Wall Street shareholders. Son of a gun. In a non-capitalist free market, the concept of selling equity does not exist because capital cannot be privately owned. to scale up production, the enterprise would secure low-interest or zero-interest loans from cooperative banking networks. Because there are no outside shareholders demanding a financial exit, the company answers only to its workers and consumers. Growth is dictated by how much cocoa-free chocolate the public actually wants. How much Chovia can you eat? Avoiding the pressures of artificial hyper-growth. This is the last part. Market distribution and corporate relations. The U.S. corporate Planet A chose to a business-to-business model, selling Choviva as an ingredient to mass-market giants like Barry Callebaut, who is Mr. Chocolate in Europe. In a capitalistic climate, this is highly efficient because it leverages existing global supply chains. However, it also means a sustainable alternative becomes a cog in a larger corporate machine where the end product is still packaged in plastic and sold by multinational corporations in a non-capitalist free market. Distribution occurs through a decentralized network of independent worker-owned grocers, food cooperatives, and fair trade markets without monopolies or corporate gatekeepers dominating supermarket shelves. A superior and substantial product wins market share based purely on its quality, ecological footprint, and price, rather than multi-million dollar corporate slotting fees and marketing budget.
6: Brother, brother,
3: I have a large preface to that, but I didn't read it.
6: Yeah, let me just tell you this. Thank you for that. First of all, and you can go ahead and let me tell you with your preface, because it is, first of all, thank you for doing that research on the cocoa replacement, etc. And I love everything that you pointed out there, because you actually showed that one model is freedom and the other model is extraction. I mean, it is so clear. And you started your discussion perfectly as well when you stated that ingrained in all of us from birth is that everything revolves around capitalism. And it's because of that that we fear freedom, and freedom to actually have true free markets, not the free markets defined by capitalists, which has always been a lie, but free markets where everything work in concert. And for those who fear these things, Ben, ants live in a collective manner, and it works. Bees live in a collective mother, albeit a hierarchical bee, but that has a lot to do with biology as well. So, I mean, man, I want you to do me a favor, because I can do the scan myself, right? But I want to build off of what you actually produce there. So inside of whatever AI you use, there's a thing called share. I want you to get the shared link.
3: Right. Yeah.
6: And I want you to
3: eat. I've already got this posted on my Substack.
6: Okay, great. Just link me to that. Because Mr. K, Ben, that was some damn good analysis right there that you use in concert with AI. And let me just, I don't want to change the subject here, but I want to tell folks that what you have done in the way that you have done it was an effective use of AI. In other words, just a fact-based information and not an ideological-based analysis that you forced AI to give you in the way that you asked the question to AI. AI, the model, will work if the person that is addressing and asking the question forces AI to use stuff based on fact-based information. I don't know the exact question that you asked, but whatever it is that you asked, you did it in a manner that was appropriate. Thank you very much for that, Ben. Let me continue with the program.

0: I asked the initial question in four different ways at four different times to see if I would get a different perspective. And that's why at the beginning I would get, you know, the formation of the company and all that over and over again. So when I printed it out this morning to edit it, it's 26 pages. That's why I started on section five, not section one. So
1: I've
0: researched things for many years, and I know it's a lot of work. That's why when you research things, people say thank you for your work. That research is a lot of work. It's brain work, and it's time consuming to do it correctly.
1: And the thing about it is you can't depend on AI only. You have to actually do it the right way. Brother, Ben, thank you for what you did there. And we'll continue playing on that because that was some good work there. Thank you, Ben. All right, folks. Oh, was that great or what? If you notice, like I said, our audience have the ability to change our show. And that's what Brother Ben just did when he went ahead and provided us with that, you know, because, yeah, we talk about capitalism all the while, and he's absolutely correct. We have to be able to give the people that we're talking to the options. Well, people are starting to find those options. People are starting to find those options. That vote in Colorado was not a fluke. That vote in New York was not a fluke. People are starting to wake up. Whether enough will in time for November to elect we know that for all practical purposes, barring some real infestation in our voting, Democrats are going to clean up. There's no doubt in my mind. But the question is, will the right kind of Democrats win? Let me give a notion here. I was talking to I did this interview with Mark Molitzes, who is the founder of Daily Coast, the largest progressive website, blog in the country. And he said Democrats are going to win big in November, but then they'll lose big in 30 or 32. And his explanation was apropos. What he pointed out is we are going to go there if we elect the same kind of Democrats we always elect, play softball, and after we play softball, the Americans don't see the kind of changes, material changes that they're looking for, and they just swing the pendulum again. That is why these DSA members are going to shake things up. Medicare for All finally has a chance. And it has a chance thanks to Mr. Trump. Why? Because Trump has made his evil so evil that people are feeling the pain, including his own. Not understanding the reality. Obamacare, more Republicans are dependent on the subsidies from Obamacare. More red states are dependent on the subsidies from Obamacare than any other place. SNAP, which he cuts in order to give the wealthy a lot more. They are also, those red states are more dependent on SNAP. So he hurts his own people. Yeah, you're going to have the crazies that don't mind cutting, slicing themselves up because they want to worship this guy, because they're really driven by that racist thing that I will hurt myself as long as I know that other person isn't going to make it, which isn't the case. I am telling you, folks are waking up. Welcome aboard, Uju. Yes, we've missed you. She said, I'm still in the fight, just been doing a lot of traveling, juggling summer schedules. Hope the PDR community is still spreading the necessary tools we need in this cross as are we tasked with. You know, just look at what Ben just did, Uju. Ben went ahead and did a comprehensive research of a chocolate company and how it fits into capitalism versus collectivism. Let me just say one thing, add to Ben's story, though. Ben said the scientist and the engineer had to make that choice. Would they go in a capitalist model, or would they try to integrate it into the other model, the collective model? And they chose the capitalist model. I would have chosen the other model. Well, I have chosen the other model. Most of my software is in the public domain. And I mean, it's in the public domain. I mean, if you go to my my Willy's Computer Software Company website, wcscnet.com, all my communication software and all of that, people still download it like crazy for old 8250 stuff, and it's there free for everybody to use. But it's not about only free, because you still have to eat, right? But it is about that that engineer and scientist could have chosen the collective model, and it would have worked. They just wouldn't have been given an IPO that turned them from being thousandaires to being multi-millionaires. It's a personal choice. And, well, they made the choice that, you know, and let me just say, it's, folks, let me tell you, when folks are offering you a lot of money and you are not rich, and you are able to say, well, you know what? I could do so well by my family. Look, both in science and here broadcasting, I've had the two options, right? Like, the guy finally stopped calling me. The one that would have preferred if I became a turncoat and the money would flow if I just became this black, conservative, right-wing hack on the radio. The money looked good, but the answer is no. The answer was no to this person. So people make choices every day. And I personally know a lot of folks in this business and other businesses that they made the moral choice that no, they're not going to form a part of those misleading the American people, lying to the American people, etc. But by the same token, I'm going to use that as a self-whatever kind of a thing. And that's saying, that is why for all of you that are out there that have the wherewithal to, we need to support those of us that are doing this kind of work, right? I mean, Daily Coast and all these guys, you see, struggling to stay alive. But as the Supreme Court passed yesterday, the billionaires are going to give all of their money to the DSCC, the RNCC, the RSCC. All of those guys will have no problem getting funded from those people who are ultimately going to try to lie to you to convince you to support and your own interests. So yes, this is a self-serving what I'm saying here that says, hey, support what we do as independent journalists, because the other side is winning the battle as long as they can are the ones who have the performance to inform. Johnny, come on in, brother.
2: Hey, Berto, before I share with you a couple of phone numbers, I'd like to tell you why I liked that little message from a caller, Ben. Was that his
1: yes.
2: first name, Ben?
1: Ben, his yeah, Mr. K.
2: AI, his clever way of getting AI to tell the truth. Let me tell you what I liked about it. Here's my takeaway. It's that unfettered, underregulated, mercenary-style capitalism creates lazy people and parasites.
1: Yes.
2: But what do I mean by that? It creates people like Trump and his crime family, Jim Jordan, all these people on the right who go into politics who are basically lazy people, intellectually lazy.
1: Yes.
2: They are the product of unfettered, unregulated, mercenary-style capitalism. If we were to go to an economic system that was primarily horizontally based businesses, like co-ops and stuff, guess what? You can't be lazy in that situation, and you wouldn't want to be. You'd
1: right.
2: be motivated to go to quote-unquote work every day because you have a stake. You get to share
1: Johnny,
2: in your
1: may I interrupt
2: output.
1: You? Johnny, may I interrupt you? Let me
2: yes,
1: just say
2: sir.
1: This, because I want to give kudos to the American people, first of all. The thing is, the vast majority of American people are not lazy. They get up every morning, go to any bus stop in Houston,
2: yes.
1: and you see a lot of people going
2: yes.
1: to work, earning money, earning less money than they're worth, but they're out there anyway. The lie is that if you have an equitable system that people become lazy. It's a lie. The people are not lazy in our democratic socialist countries around the world, in Europe, etc. The people are not lazy in Africa where collectivism is practiced. They're not lazy at all. People just want... So we have to dispel the notion. The lazy ones are the parasites, are the capitalists. Those are the lazy ones. They go to the skyscraper downtown Houston, and they sit down with everybody else serving them. They are the ones that are the parasites. Continue real quickly, Jenny. I want to go to Augie and Alain.
2: That's right. Wall Street banksters, they're the problem, not you and me. So area code 512 and first number 463. There are three numbers that start that way, 512-463, three numbers. The first one ending in 2000, that's the so-called Texas governor's office. Mm-hmm. Then the one that ends in 5518, that's the governor's mansion, just in case he escapes from your call there. And then finally, you can call 0001. That's the needle-nosed lieutenant governor who actually was a failed sportscaster on KHOU. So 512-463-2000. That's the so-called governor. And a lot of times when they get a lot of calls, all of a sudden their phones have trouble. And there are people that answer the phone live. Sometimes they set you off. They set you on a rabbit's hole trail. So that's why I give you these three numbers, the 2000, the 5518, and the 0001. Oh, there's one more number, too, 512-463-1782. That number is also my fail-safe, just in case the other three don't work. So there you have it. Let these guys in Austin know that we are not happy campers, that we know they're the lazy ones. We're the ones doing the work, and they need to get to work. Go get another job. You like them black jobs in Washington, Republicans? Yeah, right. Go update your resume and go get a job in the real world. See how you like it. You mute.
1: Thank you, Johnny. Thank you very much, my brother. All right, let's go to Augie. Come on in, brother. Augie, another one of our great supporters.
3: Good morning. Well, you're talking about what to call these capitalists. In the 1900s, they were called robber barons.
1: Yes.
3: Nowadays, they call venture capitalists. a more proper name would be vulture capitalist. But anyway.
1: Jack has used that word a whole lot, vulture capitalist. But continue, please, Augie.
3: Yeah. Okay. Well,
4: we changed that to vampire capitalist.
1: Oh, vampire capitalist. Gotcha.
4: We wouldn't upset a vulture.
3: Oh, you might.
1: All right. Okay, Jack.
3: For greed.
1: But, yeah, go ahead, Augie.
3: We got the World Cup going on right now, 48 countries. Of those 48, how many have medical care for all?
1: 47.
3: And, 47. We're the only country that doesn't have that in the World Cup. We're the only country that has problem getting medical care here. I just went to see a doctor about prostate problem. And the lady saw what I had, United Healthcare, but had changed to WellMed. She asked me if I could call United Healthcare and take me off WellMed and put me on a PPO. And the reason why is WellMed is not paying for the medical care that they're supposed to. There's a company in Dallas that WellMed has not paid more than $1 million directly for the service that they provide for medical care to people. So when you get a little bit older and you start needing more medical care, your procedures might not be covered at all. Something to worry about nowadays.
1: And that is when you don't have traditional Medicare. Exactly. Go ahead, sir.
3: Yeah. And they were talking about Nestle and the chocolate. And there's a chocolate company that I visited in St. Augustine. And they provide the chocolate for Nestle, Hershey's, and all the other ones. They're the ones that invented those little M&Ms. The M&M company didn't do it. This other little company did. And it's a really neat cure that they have. And they talk about dark chocolate. It's kind of bitter, a lot of the dark chocolate you have nowadays. But theirs isn't. They said these other big companies only stir their dark chocolate for like 2 to 3 hours. That's why it's bitter, because it's not stirred long enough. They stir theirs for 2 days, and their dark chocolate tastes really good, and it's healthy for you. and it has the chocolate in it. It doesn't have that fake product that they put in there.
1: That Nestle started using that. They claim they're going to stop using in 2027. Well, look, Augie, I got Alan on the other line as usual. Thank you very much for your commentary. All right, my brother?
3: Yeah, well, thank you. Right, bye-bye.
1: Bye-bye. Let's go to Alan. Alan, come on in.
5: Yes, I'll keep it a little shorter than the others. This is Alan of Purim with Policies Start Left. Our corporate-owned media that's driving the little small newspapers out of business, not only do they rarely mention ranked choice voting, but almost never alternative political parties or Medicare for all. But I wanted to think about, you know, what was in common of all these things. Because although I considered ranked choice voting to be the most important, there's even a deeper common denominator, and that's the money into politics, which I consider to be bribery. If you pay somebody to do something for you, you know, that can be considered bribery, whether it's $1 or $10,000. So my solution would be to give some equality to the political field by setting up pools of money paid by the government from taxation and based on the previous voting in that jurisdiction is the amount of money that would be divided equally between the candidates money from PACs or corporations or even individuals would be prohibited. So that way there'd be no bribery.
1: Alan, hold on. Don't leave yet. I got your message, and I hope you got the message that I sent you back with respect to you're not being out there in the field as much as you are. I want to tell everybody out there that, you know, Alan sort of told me, you give me a lot of kudos, and I haven't been out there in the field as much. Alan, you do your part, and you have continued to do your part in whatever manner your body is able to allow you to do it. So you're a respected activist around town.
5: I joke that in a week I'll be 79 and a half.
1: Yeah, 79 and a half young, Alan. But anyway, folks, I just wanted you to know that in our community, in the activist community, all the work that you've done earlier on, brother, that carries you right over. You keep on the good work, and you keep on informing folks however you can. All right?
5: Alan is with the crowd that's in.
1: There you go, brother. Peace. All right. Before I go to Uju, I'm coming to you right away. But Glenn Williams says on the chat, capitalism is the worst economic system except for all the rest. Mr. Glenn, I am so glad. And by the way, he also says, tax the rich, feed the poor, till there are no rich no more. That is the phraseology, Mr. Williams, that they give you to convince you to continue accepting the worst economic system that you have acknowledged that we have. You have eaten or drank the Kool-Aid, but stick around, because we make sure that people are informed. That statement, except for all the rest, is patently, describably, provably false. Uju, line number one.
6: Hi, good. Can you hear me?
1: Yes, I can hear you, Uju, and it's great hearing from you. I haven't seen you in the chat in a long, long time, but thank you for being here, sis.
6: I know. I've been I've been traveling, and I just wanted to, you know, I only call in if I feel like I have something extra to offer. So part of my travels the other day, I got off the plane, and it dawned on me, and as I saw a plane taking off, it dawned on me how the sad part of this era we're in. I said to myself, I said, wow, we human beings made air flight possible. Think about how creative we used to be as a country, especially as Americans, how we were innovative, how we were creative, how we built things. Now, of course, you know, a lot of the people who built the things were immigrants, but let's not digress, because, you know, we can't say that. But it made me realize how sad this moment we're in, because everything has been extracted from us, that there's no one has time anymore to invent anything. No one has time anymore to create anything, because we're just in this loop, almost like hamsters chasing on a wheel. Because just when you think that you have achieved the success you need to live a good life and live a comfortable life, they just move the goalposts, you know? So you're constantly chasing something that just, it does not exist. So I just want everyone to understand that, as, you know, like, you're not alone. You're not alone in this. That pit in your stomach that you feel, you're not crazy, because this literally what the system we have inherited has allowed us to do. And I also want everyone to understand, you know, when we talk about capitalism, you know, being bad, we're talking about the extractive aspect of it, because I truly do believe, I still believe that the reason every system ends up being bad, so to speak, is because of the greed and the corruption of it all, right? Because there are some things, like Egberto says, can be capitalist, but there are some things that should not be. Like, healthcare is a right. You are born on earth. You should have healthcare. Why anybody thinks that should be privatized or monetized is sick and immoral. It is sick and immoral. Healthcare is a right. And other countries where they understand this, okay, even in other so-called countries that are not well off, you don't have to sit here and do GoFundMe. Everybody has a GoFundMe. And another thing I want to mention, part of this innovation thing that we lack is, I don't know if everyone has noticed, on every single ad you see now, it's all about betting, all about getting rich very quickly. They're not even selling the dream anymore. It's almost like they know that there was never an American dream. So now they're just going to extract some more. And how they extract some more is selling you a facade. Oh, you can DraftKings and crypto and this. And how do we get rich quickly? And unfortunately, a lot of young people, especially young men, are just, it's just so sad, because think about it. We made flight possible. A plane takes off.
1: Let me,
6: I want to
1: interject something that is so important, because you hit a most important point. We don't innovate anymore. While we have a chatter that says, well, look at Shark Tank, that is not the innovation we're talking about. Big things,
6: no,
1: big
6: it's not.
1: Innovation.
6: It's not.
1: Yeah,
6: exactly.
1: Big innovation. Let
6: exactly.
1: me give an
6: we
1: example.
6: Don't build anything. And they don't even encourage it anymore, Egberto. Think about it. A lot of, like, you go on Netflix now, a lot of the TV show, even Hollywood is a perfect example. Nothing is new anymore. It's all about, let's go back to all our shows in the 90s, in the 80s. Nothing is new. Think about it. Why are we paying Netflix or Hulu or any of them to just repackage what we watched in the 80s? And people say, oh, that's so nice. No, it's not. It's not nice. We're in 2026.
1: Ujo, let me show how degenerate we have allowed ourselves to become in the innovative space. You remember the Apollo program? In the Apollo program, started in the early 60s, we built things, we blew things up till we successfully went to the moon, landed, and came back. That happened 50 years ago. But here's what's funny. We have billionaires that didn't take it the next step forward, but simply took the old stuff that we've did, meaning Elon Musk and the guy who funded Amazon,
6: Bezos.
1: And
6: Bezos.
1: they get a little rocket that goes suborbital, not orbital, goes suborbital,
6: right.
1: And the media goes and the media goes crazy about it. Look at what they've done. We've done it with computers that are 1,000 times weaker. We've done that. Then we have Musk with SpaceX. He finally gets a rocket to take off and make it around the moon, not land on the moon, make it around the moon after blowing it up several times. We don't have to blow things up several times anymore. Capitalism makes us do that if we use the tools that we have. Finite element analysis that allows you to do perfect simulations. We have a lot less destruct, but no, that costs money. So we have an industry that is simply repeating what we've done before, and somehow Elon Musk is a genius for copying what we've done decades ago. And all of these things are the same.
6: And also think about it, Egberto. This is a guy who has been saying that he was going to go to Mars. Think about it. What job are you on that you come in and you say for over 10, 15 years that you're going to accomplish something, and all they do is give you more and more money, and you never accomplish it? What job are you so hot? People, think about it.
1: That's the whole jive.
6: What job will you have if you promise something for over 15 years and everybody gives you all the money? Literally, you're like a vacuum. You vacuum it out. You suck it up. You become a trillionaire. And you still haven't even accomplished a fraction of what you... Don't tell me Tesla. It was never his company. And he became... That Tesla is only functioning because of the Obama government welfare checks that he got. Guys, we are not inventing anymore because they...
1: Let's realize something.
6: And it's
1: China is inventing stuff. China is putting its resources into invention. And that is what so many don't understand. And you spoke about Tesla, but I tell you, you brought up another issue that is very important. You said this guy has been promising going to Mars for 15 years. And let me tell you, and yes, it has always been a racket. Because guess what, Uju? We have been to Mars already. We have been to other planets already. None of this that he's talking about doing are things we have not done already. We have been to Mars. What we haven't done in Mars is taken the Earth's environment so that humans can live the voyage to Mars and come back. And you know why we haven't done that? Because we don't have to, and it isn't the next innovative step. It is not the next innovative step, right? So his dream about going to Mars is a little boy talking about, hey, can we go to Mars? And I am going to do that. I'm going to do that, but never does it. His cars, his electronic cars, compared to the cars being manufactured, not only in China, but we have low-cost cars being manufactured in Central Africa now. You don't hear about it here in the United States because it's done as a collective. It's done as a collective.
6: Right.
1: Okay, but you don't hear about it.
6: I also want people to understand that when we talk about China, we're not trying to, you know, don't get me wrong. Like, we're Americans. We should be proud of our country.
1: Yes.
6: But when we talk about China also, the reason they have the resources is because they saw the long game a long time ago. They went into other countries, like continents like Africa, and they've been extracting. So don't get me wrong. Yeah. They have been extracting from other places too. But the difference is they have been doing it to elevate to the next level, right?
1: Right.
6: We have just, what has happened is the American oligarchs, and that's what it is, rubber barons, gilded age, it's all the same thing. It's like, and even, but think about it, even that is not even innovated. Like, it's even sad because Make America Great Again was Reagan's slogan. There's nothing innovative about anything right now. And that's the sad part. My thing is, if you're even the Confederacy right now that is rising, the South will rise again, nothing is innovative. Guys, nothing that anyone of these techno-fascist, autocratic, white Christian nationalists, nothing they're doing is new. And that's the sad part about it. I'm like, wow. If you're at least going to be racist, if you're at least going to be extractive, at least invent a new way of doing it.
1: Nothing is new.
6: And that is that. And there you go. Nothing is new. Nothing is new. And that is the sad part about it. The American innovation is just dead. All righty. Anyway, everyone have a great time. Please support independent media, independent journalists. Unsubscribe from New York Times. They're trash, please. Oh, New York, whatever, Washington Post. They're all trash because, like, seriously. Just independent journalism is the way to go. But everyone have a great weekend.
1: Thank you so kindly, Uju. All right, let's go to, I'm going to have to reduce to 1 minute. We are out of time now. So, Jimmy, Come on in, Jimmy. 1 minute, my brother.
7: Hey, Rich, I want to follow up on what Ben said. He mentioned the name of a company. The first word, I believe, was Planet.

0: What is the Western name of that company?
1: I don't know, but I'll get it for you, Jimmy.
0: Okay, and what made it different from a capitalist company?
1: What makes it different is that it gets its resources collectively. But no. I'm sorry. It is a capitalist company now. They turned, it's called Planet A, the name of the company, Mr. K just said. But it is now a capitalist company. It wasn't, they had the choice to make, is what Mr. K said. They could have been collective or capitalist. The two inventors chose the capitalist model. That's what they chose to do, as opposed to the collective model. Like, let's say, Jobregon in Portugal, which has 60,000 people working for them, that's owned collectively. But I'm out of time, Jimmy, so I got to go to Betty and Bart. So let's talk tomorrow, okay?
0: Okay, thanks, Dr. Bart.
1: Thank you very much, Jimmy. Betty, come on in.
2: Okay, I'll be short. On the airplanes, when you take off, wee, love it. But my watch, Suprema's nephew, putting down universal health care, he said Canada's universal health care after so long, they've seen you. And Trump and Robert Jr., one little moron said to the other little moron, have we met? Love y'all.
1: Love you, Betty. You know, we have to get Betty in. We got to get Betty in. Come on in, Bart.
3: Yes, I want to remind that lady, Uju, that you just let go on and on and on, that Elon Musk's SpaceX was able to go up to the space station and rescue our astronauts, where NASA was unable to do so.
1: That is untrue. That is completely untrue. Again, this is... bye, Bart. Let me just say this, folks. You notice how these apologists come in and say that? The only reason... And by the way, I worked for NASA. Thank you so kindly. And by the way, also, I worked on the space station. The APS model, thank you very much. I was functional in the apps on the space station. Yeah, my name appears on quite a few little pieces of software there. Now, here's the deal. What government has done, especially under Republican administration, is farm out all the work. When NASA create things and they manage private companies that are building the rockets, like Thiokol, who build the rocket for the space for the shuttle. Boeing builds some pieces of the rocket. They have the specs that they lay out for the innovation. They get these companies to compete to see which one comes out with the best innovative state, and then they build it. But not private companies convinced NASA that, hey, we can do this cheaper and we take the risks and all that kind of stuff. And again, because a lot of times we are bought into this false capitalist structure, we allow it to happen. So when Bart says, Elon Musk had to go rescue our guys on the space station, that's a lie. We just chose to use Elon Musk as our contractor. We chose to use Boeing as the secondary contractor, right? And there wasn't no savior here. We had the shuttle going up to meet the space station for decades, and we could have continued to do it, but we were convinced that let's decommission the shuttle and use the private sector to go up and down. It was just another racket. But no, Elon Musk didn't save the people on the space station. If they didn't do that, we would have contracted with the Russian Soyuz to go out and map. In fact, when we designed the space station, we made sure that the mappings, that's the way you connect external entities to the space station to regress and egress, etc. All of those things were compatible among countries so that no other countries could go to the space station and recover the people. Don't buy into the crap from the uninformed. And it is clear that Bard is completely uninformed and is but a person carrying the nature, the parasitic nature of the folks that informs

0: Anyway, NASA choosing SpaceX is a calculated safety decision. That's another fallacy. How can you call something that is unknown, SpaceX at the time, a calculated safety decision when you already have a platform? You know you know what the deficiencies are of that platform. Come on, again, lead a Bearcat, use your head. Save SpaceX was a vision of building something that was already built but hadn't yet been built. Oh my God. Anyway, we're at 55. Let me bring Jack in before we close this baby out.
1: Well, my only comment is, China, instead of going down the neoliberal path to billionaire wealth, has chosen the Hamilton plan, Alexander Hamilton's plan for that he used to make America wealthy. Now look at China.
0: Yeah, but here, let me just Uju made a commentary that I think we have to expand on, and she's absolutely right where she says, let's not glorify. China is having a lot of success now. There's cities, it's a lot of success right now, but they can be extractive as well in what they've done in Africa and what they've done in other places. But the difference is the following: yeah, they extract, but they also leave some a lot of crumbs behind. And if they have a lot of the problems capitalist countries have. And by the way, China is a capitalist country, just a different a model that is more self-sustaining than our model. But what we should be trying to get away from altogether is capitalism, absolutely and proper. But it's important for us not to throw China up on a pedestal as if they, by adopting a pseudo-capitalist model, that they won't eventually turn into the United States. They will, because the capitalism is the cancer itself, and the cancer itself dissolve and devolve into what America is, from slavery right up to antiseptic slavery that we have today. Thank you for that, Jack. I got to start closing this baby down. Uju and Mr. K, you all made my day today, and you all took the program today. But like I've said all of the time, this program belongs to all of us. All of us. Love you all. My name is Egberto Willis. Wait, you can get the rest of the show. Politicsandright.com/newsletter. 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My name is Egberto Willis. This is Politics and Right. And you guys know how I end this baby. I am what? Out.
2: 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As I See It, Class Warfare, the Only Resort to Right-Wing Doom. It's Worth It, How to Talk to Your Right-Wing Relatives, Friends, and Neighbors, and other books written by Egberto Willis. Welcome to Politics Done Right. I am your host, Egberto Willis. This is a progressive program that will take the mystery out of...
3: I'm Rick Smith, and this is Labor History in Two. On this day in labor history, the year was 1822. That was the day that Denmark Vesey was hung for his role in allegedly plotting a slave rebellion in South Carolina. Vesey had been born into slavery in St. Thomas in the Caribbean. From there, he was brought to Charleston, South Carolina. He won the lottery and was able to purchase his freedom at the age of 32. Now a free man, Vesey worked as a skilled carpenter. He became a founder of a black congregation of the African Methodist Episcopal Church in Charleston. 4 years after it opened, authorities grew uneasy about the potential of the church to foster unrest among those under slavery. In response, they closed the church. Vesey and others began to organize black resistance to slavery. An informant revealed the plans before the uprising could take place. South Carolina authorities acted swiftly. Vesey stood trial and was found guilty. He was executed along with 35 of his supporters. The AME church was burned to the ground. Hysterical white leaders passed harsh new slave codes aimed at thwarting any future.

plots. Since his death, historians have debated the true extent of the plot and the evidence put forth at his trial. Vesey's name became a rallying cry in the fight against slavery. The church members continued to meet in secret. After the Civil War, the church formally took the name Emmanuel AME. The church became a symbol in the fight for black civil rights. In 2015, a white 21-year-old gunman murdered 9 people at the Emmanuel Church in a vicious hate.

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1: You're listening to the American Democracy Minute, keeping your government by and for the people. In the tradition of Citizens United, the U.S. Supreme Court's conservative majority decided National Republican Senatorial Committee versus FEC, allowing political parties to spend unlimited funds on behalf of a federal candidate. It could unleash even more campaign money and more big donor influence. While national political parties do have limits for direct contributions to a candidate, since 1971, they were limited in what's called coordinated spending, which can include renting venues, sending mail, or most importantly, advertising. June 30th's opinion allows political parties to spend unlimited coordinated funds for a federal candidate's campaign, or for a state party to spend on behalf of their federal candidates. The court found that limits on coordinated spending were a violation of First Amendment free speech rights. The decision may shift contributions from super PACs, which theoretically have no coordination with candidate campaigns, to the Democratic and Republican parties, which now have no restrictions on coordination. Tiffany Muller, president of Money and Politics Group N Citizens United, said in a statement, "This ruling will inject even more money into campaigns and make it easier for corporations and wealthy donors to shape our government to serve their interests." We've linked to the opinion and analysis of its expected impact at AmericanDemocracyMinute.org. I'm Brian Beal.
2: Oh, beautiful for spacious skies, for amber waves of grain, for purple mountains' majesty above the fruited plain. I'm Bill Newman for the Civil Liberties Minute. In 1893, Wellesley College English professor Catherine Lee Bates, then teaching at Colorado College, wrote the poem originally titled Pike's Peak that became America the Beautiful. First appearing in a church publication, The Congregationalist, Professor Bates revised it a number of times. Later, Samuel Ward, a choir director and organist at Grace Church in Newark, put the poem to music, as others had. Ward's is the one that took root, that is seared into memory. America, America, God shed his grace on thee and crown thy good with brotherhood from sea to shining sea. We now turn to the second stanza, which begins with an homage to pilgrims and then says, America, America, God mend thine every flaw, confirm thy soul in self-control, thy liberty in law. Thy liberty in law, the rule of law, the foundational principle that everyone, all institutions, the government itself are bound by the law, that no person is above the law, which will be enforced equally, regardless of race or creed, religion or privilege, by a truly independent judiciary, that honesty, equality, fairness, justice are paramount values, a critical part of America the Beautiful. The Civil Liberties Minute is made possible by the ACLU, because freedom can't protect itself.
3: High-dollar corporate executives and Wall Street bankers keep telling us that it's lonely at the top. Well, they should try toiling at the bottom of America's pay scale. The radical rise of inequality in our society is a function of the vast political inequality separating the working class from the power structure. The elite rich have many friends in high places, paying close attention to their needs, but the further one tumbles down the economic ladder, the lonelier you are when your interests conflict with the bosses and big shots. As Ray Charles sang, "Them it's got is them it gets." Consider waiters, bartenders, and other restaurant workers. Generally, these jobs are poorly paid and routinely abusive, yet lawmakers mostly ignore all that, cozying up to the abusers because, well, they're rich and politically connected. As a result, most of today's restaurant workers are paid a sub-minimum wage that was set 32 years ago at $2.13 an hour. That's not a wage, it's an insult. Yet most lawmakers refuse to raise it, bowing to the piles of campaign cash they get through a lobbying front called the National Restaurant Association, dominated by multi-billion-dollar food chains. Worse, in the past decade, this consortium of greedy wage suppressors even devised a diabolical scheme to make restaurant workers pay for the industry's lobbying campaigns to hold down wages. The association bought an outfit that provides hokey food safety training to workers. Then it lobbied to get California, Florida, Illinois, Texas, and other states to require that all employees not only undergo the silly online training course, but also making them pay $15 each for the training. This is Jim Hightower saying, guess what? NRA then uses these worker training fees to fund its lobbying efforts that let restaurants pay poverty wages. And that, kids, is how inequality happens. Howdy-ho, folks, and thanks for tuning in to my Hightower Radio Commentaries. And guess what? There's even more Hightower waiting for you online. 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
8: This is the Science Podcast for July 2nd, 2026. I'm Sarah Crespi. First this week, scientific relations cool in the Arctic. Senior international correspondent Rich Stone talks about rising geopolitical tensions and the effect of these strains on scientific collaboration on the Norwegian archipelago Svalbard, which has been at the forefront for climate research. After that, producer Megan Cantwell talks with researcher Thomas Gernon about how Antarctica got its ice sheets during a time when the temperatures were relatively warm. I've spent a lot of time talking to reporters and scientists about research going on in Svalbard. This is an archipelago that is part of Norway. There's a ton of science happening up there. I've heard about the microorganisms that have been locked in the ice for thousands of years that will definitely not turn us into zombies when the ice melts. Often people who go visit will say, oh yeah, when we leave town, we have to bring guns because of the polar bears. That's classic Svalbard small talk. And then, you know, there's a ton of research being done on the accelerated effects of climate change in this part of the world. Rich Stone, our senior international correspondent, is here to talk about how some rising international tensions are affecting collaborations on this scientific archipelago. This work was supported by a grant from the Pulitzer Center. Hi, Rich. Welcome back to the podcast.
9: Hi, Sarah. Great to be back.
8: What was it like visiting?
9: It was interesting because when I arrived, there was a warm spell on Svalbard. So everything was melting and the snow was impassable by snowmobile because it was too soft. And there was meltwater rivers that were not traversable by snowmobile. So it's really frustrating for me and for the scientists when I first arrived there. Then there was a cold snap and a blizzard, basically, and everything froze back up. And the scientists were like, great, we can finally get back out and do our research. It was so cold. It was so windy and so cold. But for the researchers, like, yes. They weren't trapped in their research stations.
8: I kind of glossed over what I think of as the highlights of the science at Svalbard. What do you see as kind of the notable research efforts coming out of this place?
9: Well, Svalbard is really on the frontiers of climate change. The Arctic is warming much more rapidly than temperate areas, but Svalbard is the Arctic on steroids when it comes to warming. It's warming even faster than the rest of the Arctic. So you have this microcosm of change playing out really rapidly in Svalbard. It's keeping scientists busy trying to keep up with the changes going on there.
8: So Svalbard is part of Norway, but it has kind of this international flavor to it because there are so many research outposts, research stations there from a dozen countries or something like that. How did it end up kind of becoming this place where so many people end up doing science?
9: Svalbard is such a cool history. It was a no man's land until it was discovered by Wilhelm Barents about 400 years ago, and then whalers started using it as an outpost. No countries claimed it for centuries, essentially, until substantial coal reserves were found there. Once it became a valuable strategic resource, countries were like, oh, yeah, we were there first, maybe. And then it was worked out through negotiations that resulted in the Svalbard Treaty. And the Svalbard Treaty awarded Norway sovereignty over Svalbard. But it also had a provision where any country that was a signatory to the treaty, that citizens could come and work there, live there freely. And it had a provision for research as well. It foresaw the value of doing research on Svalbard.
8: There is some kind of political tension playing out in that relationship due to some of the geopolitical shifts that are happening globally. Can you talk a little bit about some of the pressures that are being applied?
9: Even in the midst of the Cold War, Svalbard was this relatively stable, peaceful place where countries got together and did research. The tensions have really started to rise more recently. It's partly a result of the Ukraine war and tensions between Europe and Russia. Russia is one of the treaty signatories. It has a mining community in Barentsburg on Svalbard. It has a former mining community called Pyramiden that is just maintained as a little like tourist outpost right now. And Russia has been active in research on Svalbard.
8: What changed when the war came?
9: Cooperation. Cooperation has essentially ground to a halt because of the Ukraine war. That's one point of tension. The other point of tension is China's aspirations in the Arctic. China has grand ideas about creating a polar silk road.
8: A polar silk road. What does that mean?
9: A polar silk road. Collaborating with countries on communications and shipping and so forth. There's an anticipation that because of climate change and warming, the Arctic Ocean is going to be largely ice-free within a few decades. And so there's going to be anticipated to be shipping routes through the Arctic. And so China, the country, see the opportunity for shipping routes. There is potential for mining, and whether that would take place in international waters. Norway has done its own mapping of mineral resources in its territorial waters. So there are these strategic opportunities that are opening up, but also countries like Norway are quite concerned about Chinese and Russian influence and spying in the high Arctic. That has been a point raised by Norway's intelligence community, for example. So there's a lot of wariness that has really developed.
8: It does seem like when tensions go up, all these useful collaborations that scientists involved in suddenly become suspect, you know, and we see that happening in the US too.
9: They certainly come under scrutiny. Norway takes great pains to say that while it is the sovereign nation that oversees Svalbard, they don't want to impede good science, but they are under pressure themselves. The U.S. Congress, a couple lawmakers in 2024, expressed concerns about some of the research going on Svalbard that China was doing. There's a defense-related institute, a radio wave propagation institute that was doing space physics up on Svalbard, and Congress was worried about the potential military applications.
8: It has kind of unusual access to space, both because of the long nights and also because of the auroras and also because of polar satellites that could be kind of constantly in contact with this area. So there is some space science going on, as well as the glaciology and climate change. Now, you know, we've talked about like the tensions and the suspicions. What has changed about collaboration or the ability to do science in this place?
9: Well, right now, the changes are subtle. Research is coming under heightened oversight. There's a new Svalbard research office that just opened this past spring. There's a new regulation that's going to require scientists to hire registered Norwegian guides when they do research. That some scientists say is aimed at trying to keep better control of what Russia and China may be doing. China is partnering both with the Norwegians at Ny-Ålesund, the scientific outpost, and with Russia in Barentsburg. They've agreed to cooperate with the Russians there. So the Norwegians really would like to be able to keep tabs on all of the research going on Svalbard and one mechanism may be this new provision requiring a research guide.
8: The downside of that, of course, is that you have to pay someone that works for Norway while you're doing your own research.
9: Guides are not cheap. It can be a prohibitive expense for some, especially European scientists who are working on pretty tight budgets, and especially scientists who know Svalbard very well. They've been going to the same field sites year after year, and they're like, why do we need a guide?
8: You also mentioned in your story that there are some restrictions on what's going on with the sea, too, like how people are able to access the sea surrounding Svalbard.
9: This is a recent regulation, actually a prohibition on mapping of the seabed in territorial waters of Svalbard. It used to be de rigueur for scientists to be able to do these bathymetric surveys, hydroacoustic surveys, and now these are largely prohibited.
8: Bathymetric means like topography under the water?
9: Yeah, and it was used recently in the discovery of these underwater methane seeps that could be releasing substantial quantities of methane into the atmosphere.
8: And as you said, this is kind of this like microcosm of the future of climate in the Arctic. It's the fastest moving climate change model we have right now. And not being able to study it in the moment is not great.
9: For the climate researchers, it's like having a hand tied behind their back. They will love to be able to realize this fuller picture.
8: I know Russia has access to the Arctic. Does China have another way to access the Arctic and do science? Is this kind of their go-to?
9: Svalbard is their major entree into the Arctic, apart from any collaboration they might be able to get going with Russia bilaterally. I mean, Russia has about 50% of the Arctic coastline running the length of Siberia. But in terms of the ability for China to conduct real research, a lot of it is going on in Svalbard. And China's also interested in getting involved in this new polar drift station that France is launching next month. It's called Terra Polar Station. China's not involved in the first expedition. It's a overwinter drift that scientists are excited about. But China wants to get involved in that down the road. And so it's looking for ways that it can access Arctic research. At the same time, China has a very substantial Antarctic research program. It puts a lot more emphasis down there. But every major political power sees the importance of the Arctic as the climate changes and as the Arctic becomes more accessible. And everybody wants to stake their own positions there.
8: You mentioned pressure from Congress people in the U.S. on some of these agreements that Norway is involved in Svalbard. But is there an other element of the U.S. in this story?
9: Yeah, I mean, the U.S. doesn't do very much in Svalbard. There's a few American scientists there affiliated with other countries' programs. America does not have a research station in the Allison like some other countries do. Most of the American research in the Arctic takes place in northern Alaska. But America does have interests in that region. There's a U.S. military base in Iceland, for example. There's obvious sensitivities about China conducting potentially military-related research in Iceland. So that's kind of where the U.S. congressional angle is.
8: I really don't understand this part of your story about these stone lion statues that ended up outside of a Chinese facility at Svalbard. What is this about?
9: So when China started leasing one of the buildings in the Allison for its own research station called the Yellow River Research Station in 2004, the Chinese authorities plopped these two stone lions, 1 ton each stone lions, on either side of the entryway for the station. It was meant, according to the Chinese scientists there, as like good fortune, good luck, ward away evil, etc. So they've been there since 2004, and nobody really seemed to mind. Just a few years ago, 2024, a tourist ship came, and tourist ships do visit Nyalesund in the summertime. And the Chinese tourists on this boat were there to celebrate 20 years of the Yellow River Research Station. They were waving Chinese flags, and one of the people was dressed in a Chinese military uniform. Norway reacted quite negatively to that kind of exhibition of nationalism and demanded that the Chinese remove the stone lions. They didn't want a symbol of China or any other country, that kind of visible symbol, standing out in the Allison. They wanted to homogenize it as a Norwegian research station with various other countries as collaborators. They demanded the Chinese remove the lions, and the plaque identifying Yellow River Research Station as a Chinese station. Just earlier this month, the Chinese did remove the lions, and the plaque was replaced with a plaque designated it as part of the Nielsen Research Station.
8: All right, Rich, thanks so much for talking with me.
9: Sure. Happy, Sarah.
8: Rich Stone is a senior international correspondent for Science. You can find a link to the story we talked about at science.org/podcast. And a reminder, this work was supported by funding from the Pulitzer Center.
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0: Earth has gone through many glacial cycles, but one process that's puzzled researchers for quite some time is exactly how Antarctica became glaciated. Around 34 million years ago, big ice sheets started forming on the continent during a relatively warm period. The predominant theory for what could have driven this growth has some gaps. And this week in science, Thomas Gernon and colleagues come up with a model that might resolve a few of these big questions. Thank you so much for joining me, Thomas.
1: Thank you, Megan.
0: I thought first it'd be a little helpful to sort of lay out exactly which ice sheet we're talking about here. There's two separate ice sheets within Antarctica.
1: Yeah, so the East Antarctic ice sheet is the oldest and largest ice sheet on Earth today. And so it formed around 34 million years ago. It's of such a scale that if it melted, sea level would rise by about 52 meters globally on average. In comparison, the West Antarctic ice sheet is smaller in scale, but it's more vulnerable in some ways in West Antarctica because a lot of the ice sheet is below sea level. And so there's wet-based glaciers and ice sheets which can effectively erode more.
0: And so in terms of the formation of the larger East Antarctic ice sheet, how do researchers know that it was around 34 million years ago? How did they sort of constrain that?
1: When an ice sheet grows, we have a big change in oxygen isotope ratios. And we see a steep decline around 34 million years ago. Basically, the heavier Delta 18O goes into seawater when ice forms, because the lighter 16O preferentially goes into snow. But actually, in our work, we find that maybe as early as 40 and potentially within uncertainty, even 45 or 50 million years ago, we had some ice assembling in probably high elevation parts of Antarctica.
0: Not as widespread, but sort of the seeds were beginning.
1: Yes, exactly.
0: In the past few decades, what have researchers thought have kind of driven the growth of this ice sheet, particularly at the sort of 34 million year mark?
1: So over the course of the Eocene, which is the geological period, the end of which the East Antarctic ice sheet arose, we had this tumble in CO2 concentrations going to around 600 or 700 ppm at the Eocene-Oligocene transition. For example, 50 million years ago, the concentrations of CO2 in the atmosphere were about 1,600 parts per million, which is just under four times what it is today. So it's clear that there was a large-scale, long-term decline in atmospheric CO2, and that's been traditionally seen as the kind of smoking gun.
0: What have been sort of the gaps in just CO2 declines alone explaining this widespread glaciation across East Antarctica?
1: One of the major mysteries is that if atmospheric carbon dioxide is the only explanation for the Antarctic glaciation, we would expect maybe to see both hemispheres forming ice sheets. We don't actually see land ice forming in, say, Greenland for at least 25 million years after Antarctica. So there's this sort of discrepancy between the North and the South hemispheres. It kind of suggests maybe CO2 isn't everything. And the other interesting observation is we know from sea surface temperature records around Antarctica in the high latitude Southern Ocean that the temperatures were actually surprisingly warm in the ocean for possibly over 10 million years after the emergence of the continental ice sheet in Antarctica. And this is kind of contrary to what you might expect. It's a major sort of enigma why we had unexpectedly warm temperatures when the ice sheet is actually around.
0: What could sort of explain this gap? What else could have helped driven the ice sheet nucleation?
1: When you actually boil it down, they come down to tectonics, plate tectonics in some way or another. For example, the uplift of the Tibetan Plateau, which effectively erodes lots of rock quite quickly and weathers that rock, and that effectively then draws down CO2 from the atmosphere and we have global cooling. The other appealing explanation is also related to global plate tectonics. We're thinking about very long-term geological processes, tens to hundreds of millions of years. Antarctica was once part of a united landmass known as a supercontinent, which was called Gondwana. And the breakup of Gondwana started in the Jurassic. In fact, Antarctica sort of unzipped away from southern Africa. And we had full breakup nearer to maybe 160, 150 million years ago. But this process didn't really kind of end until recently, geologically speaking, when we had various oceanic gateways open, such as the Drake Passage between South America and West Antarctica. Once that passage opened up, it allowed basically ocean circulation to pump almost like a coolant pumping cold water around the continent. So that's sort of isolated Antarctica.
0: You mentioned during the Jurassic, it's beginning to break up, but then we're seeing this glaciation 34 million years ago, right? So what is sort of the progression there?
1: This breakup process that happened 130 million years earlier than the glaciation itself. So it's a really long-term process. What we didn't realize before is that after rifting, these convective instabilities actually propagate inboard of the rift at a rate of around 15 to 20 kilometers per million years. That upwelling gives us kind of sustained high topography. So it's a really highly organized, and most importantly, it's a really persistent geological process, but it's kind of hidden, you know, because it's happening beneath the surface. We generated landscape models in our study, which can very adequately reconcile this landscape whereby we have this steep marginal escarpment at the edge of the continent. We have this high elevation plateau. And then given that this is happening, this wave is happening quite slowly, we get this sort of culmination of uplift in the Gambartsev Mountains around in the Eocene period. But we're having this peak kind of erosion pulse and uplift of this critical area of Antarctica, which is the high elevation mountain belt, just at the point when we think the cryosphere is starting to emerge.
0: So it seems like there was sort of a threshold height that this plateau had to meet in order for the ice sheets to spread across the continent. When, in your model, did it sort of reach this elevation that was likely high enough to sustain these ice sheets?
1: When we use these landscape models to reconstruct the topographic evolution, we're effectively reconstructing this lost world, you know, frozen in time. We incorporate those landscapes then into a ice sheet model called PISM. This ice sheet model basically allows us to grow the ice sheet at different points in time, depending on the topography and how it's changed. What we did in those models was we fixed the climate conditions. And the reason for doing that is that we want to understand how sensitive ice sheet growth is to changing topography. We find that we have a tipping point, like a threshold for ice sheet nucleation, which happens around 50, 45 million years ago, whereby we see a complete change and growth of the nucleation of the ice sheet in the Gambartsev Mountains. It's becoming more and more stable due to the increase in elevation, this simple lapse effect, whereby the temperature decreases like by 1 degree for every 100 meters of elevation gained. So very small changes in elevation we were seeing in the models were having a really big impact on the climate.
0: So is it likely that the decline in carbon dioxide also still played a role, that during that period in time, there was enough of a decline for it to spread?
1: Yeah, absolutely. So we find that at a point around 40 million years ago, you get this kind of perfect storm, if you like, when the landscape levels have risen and the temperatures, the global temperatures have fallen and they've met in the middle. And we get this, the ideal mix of conditions to form continental ice sheet.
0: You mentioned how slow this process of uplift is as these waves are traveling. You said like 50, 20 kilometers per million years. When did uplift of this sort of plateau region actually end in Antarctica?
1: It's very hard to say. So it must also be noted that we had active uplift in two of the other primary nucleation sites of the East Antarctic ice sheet, which are the Drawling Maudland Escarpment that I discussed a while ago, and also the Transantarctic Mountains, which are this another enigmatic, very high elevation mountain belt that extends for about 4,000 kilometers along the sort of edge near the South Pole of Antarctica. So there's a lot of uplift that's happening simultaneously at around this point in time. It has been suggested in a classic paper by DeConto and Pollard in 2003 that the ice sheet originated in these three regions, that you had these three sort of bullseye-like nucleation centers of ice that could then at some point coalesce and form a much bigger ice mass. It's almost the perfect scenario for an ice sheet because it's not just the polar latitudes that are cold naturally, but it's also high elevations. And at the edges of this saucer-shaped kind of region prevents some of the ice leaking or escaping, you know, from the continent or from the plateau. The conditions needed to grow a continental ice sheet are extraordinarily specific. And this process of forming an ice sheet took geologic time to assemble. over future millennia, as ice sheets melt and change, you have, you know, really serious levels of erosion caused by that process. So the glaciers that are liberated and the ice sheets that basically break apart, they modify the bed surface that they're sitting on. The conditions needed to regrow the ice sheet will be completely different in the future. So rather than the paper just being about maybe, you know, how about ice ages start, it's kind of like, here's why once it's lost, it's not very easy to grow back in the same way.
0: This modeling that you did, how does it compare to previous models when they were looking at how the ice sheets might have spread?
1: In the past, I suppose paleoclimate studies have maybe discussed the role of uplift regionally in Antarctica, but perhaps not really thought through this long-term lens. So I think hopefully our study really gets that across, you know, that there is a very long-term uplift processes that are quite important to consider in these models. The other really interesting factor about the Gambartsev Mountains is that when you're so near the South Pole, you get very little sunlight. So all through the year, you find that the incoming solar energy is quite a low angle. What that means is when you have alpine topography, ice can kind of get trapped behind some of these rocky peaks, and that ice may not see sunlight year round. We figured that this ice trapping effect could be important, and this is something that we incorporated into our energy balance model situation. What the energy balance models show us is how this interplay of climate and uplift play out together.
0: There's just clearly so much work that went into fine-tuning this model, looking into this sort of new mechanism for uplift happening over a longer period of time. Are there other parts of the world that you want to look into, that other mysteries kind of to resolve through a similar lens?
1: Yes, absolutely. I mean, it's also really interesting to me that Greenland, for example, is the other major ice sheet, which is in the Northern Hemisphere, only really started, you know, growing properly in the last 5 million years, arguably maybe 10 million years, so a long time after Antarctica. But equally, the east coast of Greenland has high elevation topography. I'm not saying it's formed in exactly the same way, but it's interesting that there is this high elevation region, and it has been reported that a large degree of uplift has happened over the last 40, maybe 30 million years in the Northern Hemisphere. Maybe that there's this really finely tuned orchestra whereby, you know, the South and North are actually responding to very slow processes of uplift that were set about in this kind of almost chain reaction way much longer ago. And that's a kind of a tantalizing prospect and one that I think would be really interesting to follow up on in the future.
0: Yeah, I look forward to seeing that. Well, thank you so much for taking the time to speak with me. I really appreciate it. Thomas Gernon is a professor of earth science at the University of Southampton. You can find a link to his paper at science.org/podcasts.
2: 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This show was edited by me, Sarah Crespi, and Megan Cantwell. 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
4: Frederick Remington was an American painter, sculptor, illustrator, and writer whose works frequently featured cowboys, Native Americans, soldiers, horses, bison, and other iconic features of the rapidly vanishing American West. During his 25-year career, Remington produced around 3,000 paintings and drawings, 22 bronze sculptures, a novel, a Broadway play, and more than 100 articles and stories. Remington was 48 years old when he died of peritonitis, a complication of an emergency appendectomy. Around 1900, Remington began working on a series of paintings, now known collectively as the Nocturnes, that depict color and light unique to night. Nancy Anderson, curator of American and British paintings at the National Gallery of Art, Washington, D.C., wrote, In these experimental, complex, and deeply personal paintings, Remington explored the technical and aesthetic difficulties of painting darkness. Surprisingly, his images are filled with color and light: moonlight, firelight, candlelight. Many of those paintings also depict danger from humans, animals, or nature, as implied and real threats, sometimes revealed to the viewer, and sometimes suggested by the posture or action of Remington's subjects. This month's cover painting, commonly known as the cigarette, was discovered in Remington's studio after his death. In this painting, four cowboys relax around a small fire outside a cabin. A plume of smoke rises toward the clear, blue-green night sky flecked with a few stars, past a large skin hanging on the side of the cabin. The cabin does not overwhelm the painting, but details such as the shadow under the roof line, the seams between logs, the softened edges of the structure, and the tautly stretched skin reveal Remington's deftness at rendering textures. His use of subdued colors, punctuated by the reflected firelight, underscores the quiet of the evening's respite following a long day's work. The cowboy in the foreground blocks the campfire so that its muted glow washes out into the middle of the painting. Despite a rifle standing within reach just to the left of the bunkhouse door, this painting does not suggest the foreboding sense of danger characteristic of many of Remington's other nocturnes. As the evening's ritual of cigarettes, coffee, and conversation plays out, the cowboy to the left squats and smokes, perhaps telling a story or swapping tales about days gone by. Thayer Tolles of the Metropolitan Museum of Art said that many of Remington's works offer a nostalgic, even mythic look at a rapidly disappearing Western frontier, which underwent dramatic transformation in the face of transcontinental transportation, Native American confinement to reservation land, immigration, and industrialization. The once remote places and outposts yielded to encroaching ranches, farms, and towns as more people pushed westward each year. The vast migration and increasing population across the vanishing frontier would also bring the potential for transmission of the pathogens that cause such diseases as tuberculosis, measles, pneumonia, and typhoid. Crossing the plains and deserts by horseback, wagon, or train may have exposed settlers to airborne fungal spores that can cause valley fever. As cabins, then towns, then cities were built, crowded conditions afforded more opportunities for exposures to pathogens from animal hosts, such as rodents and bats. Many of Remington's works portray the Old West as a vast, mythical landscape of danger, silence, and beauty. The cigarette, however, captures a quiet moment around a campfire in the evening light, serving as an elegiac farewell to that time and place. I'm Byron Breedlove for Emerging Infectious Diseases Journal, and I've been reading my essay, Quiet Moments Around the Campfire. You can read the essay online and in the print version of the June issue of Emerging Infectious Diseases at cdc.gov/EID. If you'd like to comment on this podcast, send an email to eideditor@cdc.gov.
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7: 8 times fire burn in America and crazy heat waves in Europe. The science behind the crisis.
8: So I think we need to ask ourselves the question, you know, are we ready for a 50-degree day? Are we ready for a month long of 38, 35 degrees Celsius temperatures? So are we ready for these no respite situations where every day is very warm?
7: Dr. Laura Sanchez Gutierrez in the Netherlands with Just in Time Science on rampant heat waves in Europe, worse to come. The area burned annually by wildfires in the West has increased eightfold. Now that's an incredible increase. It's hard to miss. Eight times more land burned, more trees converted to greenhouse gases. It's on a scale our parents never knew. Why don't we talk more about this, Dmitry? Dr. Dmitry Kalashnikov in California, the many ways growing heat fuels record burn-off in the American West. Two lead authors with powerful science we all need to know, direct to you this week. I'm Alex Smith. Welcome to Radio EcoShock.
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7: France just experienced its hottest day and hottest night ever recorded. Most of Europe baked for days in a heat wave worse than 2003, when tens of thousands died. A new study says extreme heat waves will be even hotter, last longer, and return repeatedly. That is the new hotter UK and Europe now and in the next few decades. The study is called Worst Case European Heat Storylines, generated using ensemble boosting. The lead author is Dr. Laura Suarez Gutierrez. She is assistant professor at Wageningen University and research in the Netherlands. Laura Suarez Gutierrez, welcome to Radio EcoShock.
8: Hi, Alex. Thank you so much for having me.
7: Great. Well, look, as we speak near the end of June, Laura, how is the weather where you are?
8: Well, I'm right now in northern Spain, where my family is from, and we had quite a few days of very extreme heat. Right now, the heat wave is starting to break a little bit. We have, I want to say, a bit below 30 degrees Celsius right now, so not quite cool, but definitely cooler than we've been having, and we have a very welcome cool breeze for the first time, I think, in, 10 days or so.
7: Yes, it's been a little harsh there, and over the years, climate scientists refuse to say any particular extreme weather event was directly caused by climate change, yet unprecedented heat waves keep happening. Why are we failing to foresee off-the-charts heat?
8: Yeah, I think over the years, we've been saying a pretty consistent message, right? Like, heat waves are getting more frequent, more intense. This doesn't mean that any particular heat wave is the one that is caused by climate change, of course. So climate change is sort of worsening events that might have happened regardless. So the atmospheric conditions driving them might have happened regardless, but with the climate change signal on top of it, then the temperature reach might be higher. The persistence of the events might be longer. So all of these things are, of course, being worsened by climate change. Then to your question of how to foresee and why are we failing to foresee, I'm not so sure that we are completely failing to foresee. So I think we've been really foreseeing heat waves getting worse, and right, as climate change continues to exacerbate. However, I think in the last few years, we've been often not necessarily surprised, but impacted, or we've been seeing events that are so extreme. If you only look at past observational records, even if you only look at more traditional climate modeling and forecasting methods, the events that we've been seeing in the last few years are often almost virtually impossible without climate change, right? So rare, one in a thousand, one in so many thousands events. And we've seen this many times. We've seen this in 2021, for example, over the Pacific Northwest with this crazy heat wave that we experienced then. What we want to do right now is to really go hunting after this crazy, unprecedented events before they happen. And this is quite challenging. I mean, it's at the heart of our studies that we will be discussing it quite a bit, but this hunting for what has not yet happened, yet is plausible to happen, is really challenging.
7: So before we get to some frightening possibilities, we do need a couple of building blocks. And for one thing, by 2018, Canadian atmospheric scientist Ted Shepard helped found a new direction for science he called physical storylines. Please explain this method and why we need it.
8: So whenever we have a 1-in-10-year event, a 1-in-100-year event on paper, it is useful to prepare for it generally, so as a general guideline. However, when we have very, very extreme events in the real world, very rarely they behave as the average 1-in-X-years extreme event, right? And especially when they go beyond the previous record by very large margins, meaning they are very, very far down the tail of probabilities, those events are particularly so impactful. And to really go after those events that are very far down the tail of possibilities, using this probabilistic approach that I was saying before, becomes less, not necessarily less useful, but less intuitive, I would say. Whenever we use storylines, what we do is we think, what if this thing would happen, right? And then instead of thinking of an average 1-in-100 years or 1-in-1,000,000 years event, you think, what if these particular conditions were to happen? For example, in our case, in our study, what if at the beginning of the summer you already had drought and then you look for a very extreme heat wave to happen? What if that event will happen? And then you look at that event more from a narrative perspective. So you see the different unfoldings of particular events, if certain conditions like an atmospheric blocking or something like this are in place, how much worse could temperatures get if also drought occurs. So all of these things that come together and are not necessarily hunting for conditions that are average or estimated to happen 1-in-X years. They are hunting for conditions that tell a story that is quite worrying, right? So they tell a story of what if this risk were to happen. And for these storylines, as I was saying, they are focused more on an event narrative, right? So there are several methods to develop them. But they're all sort of focusing on a particular event unfolding, right? And then for this, you do need a little bit of information of what is important to you, to your system, to society, to, you know, vulnerable populations or ecosystems within that. And you have to identify these conditions a bit a priori. So it's not something that you look for untargeted. You look for conditions that are somehow relevant for impacts or for science. And in this case, this is what we've done. So we've been looking at storylines of extreme heat and drought, particularly heat and persistent heat over Europe. And with the method that we developed, we can look at sort of the worst case possibilities very far down the probability distribution. So we can start to anticipate this very extreme, potentially unprecedented, record-breaking events.
7: And you and your group, including from ETH Zurich, started out with questions about heat waves. What did you set out to solve with this paper?
8: Exactly. So this paper was actually quite motivated by this 2021 heat wave in the Pacific Northwest that I've been mentioning. Because when this event happened, traditional observation-only statistical methods, traditional climate modeling simulations or climate forecasting methods, they all fell short in producing an event so intense. So with traditional methods, this event looked virtually impossible to happen, actually, but it did happen, right? So we experienced in the real world. So we started to think, okay, how can we use the tools that we have at our disposal to foresee this type of very concrete, very, very extreme, very sort of bad luck type of conditions? Because, of course, climate change makes events like this worse, but in order to experience the worst possible outcome, a lot of ingredients need to come together. So it's really a bad luck type of situation. So you have the atmospheric conditions, the oceanic conditions, potentially the drought in case of heat, all aligning, persisting, and arriving at the right place, potentially over populations and ecosystems that are most vulnerable. That's where you see the larger impacts, right? So whenever you see an event like this after the fact that it happened, we're all of it left scratching our heads thinking, okay, yeah, that was quite extreme. We better do, you know, better at anticipating the next one, right? So when that event happens, we got to work, my colleagues at ETH got to work and started to use the method that we've been using for this paper and sample boosting to see if we can sort of exploit current climate model simulations to the best of our ability to hunt for really, really unlucky combinations of factors. And this is what they did for this heat wave, and they found that only by doing novel methods like this one, they were able to produce heat waves as extreme as it happened in reality. And of course, that was after the fact this heat wave happened, right? So of course, that was a success story. Okay, we were able to replicate an event like this and understand how it happened. But now we're left wondering, okay, what about places that have not yet experienced such a record-breaking heat wave? Like, for example, in Europe, where we are located and where the study is focusing, the current record-breaking heat wave, so the current most extreme heat wave on record in the last 100 years or so, happened in 2003. We've had many heat waves since then, and they've broke many local temperature records, but the combined effect of how intense temperature was, how long they lasted, and how big an area of Europe they covered, that combination of factors, 2003, still stands quite above everything else that has happened after and before, so the most extreme heat wave over Europe. However, this heat wave happened over 20 years ago, right? So we have had another more than 20 years, you know, global warming signal on top of it. On top of everything, we've had drought, we have a lot of changes, right? So since then, nothing quite as, or maybe we should say, we have not been as unlucky as we were in 2003 yet, but we could be any summer, right? And this summer is shaping up to be already in June quite extreme. Who knows what the rest of the summer would bring, right? But whenever these conditions happen, we were left a bit wondering, okay, energy in an area like Europe that is at risk of, statistically at risk of experiencing a record-breaking event because our current record is getting a little bit old, at 20-some years old, we were thinking, okay, today, what could be the worst heat wave that could happen? And how would that look like? Are we facing, you know, are we at risk of much higher temperatures? Are we at risk of much longer heat waves, much bigger heat waves? What are a bit the sort of the characteristics of the flavor that worst case events could take in Europe right now?
7: This is Radio EcoShock. Our guest is Dr. Laura Sanchez Gutierrez on the frightening future of European heat waves. Heat in the UK and Europe last week was astonishing, frightening. The World Meteorological Organization designated Europe as the fastest warming continent on Earth, and Copernicus agreed. That seems strange. Why Europe?
8: Yeah, this is it's a bit striking with what I was saying before, right, that our record is so far in the past. So the thing with Europe is that a lot of Central Europe, for example, or places above the Mediterranean climates, they have very large variability in terms of how one summer looks like

0: but the range of variability from one day to the next, from one year to the next in the summer, is a bit smaller. Over Central Europe, however, this very large variability to one year to the next, for example, is to a large extent controlled, for example, by soil moisture or drought. So whenever you have a lot of moisture in the soil and you have heat happening, a lot of your incoming energy, your heat, is used to evaporate actually all of the water in the soil, in the vegetation, and that is not used to rise up temperatures. So whenever you have a very dry summer, then the temperatures get a lot higher, and when you have a summer that is not dry, that is wet, then that doesn't happen, right? Part of what we're seeing is that Europe, Central Europe, is going towards drier state. So those summers that are wet happen less so because the precipitation patterns are changing a bit, because maybe variability has been also changing a bit. So maybe we had a bit worse luck on average in how much is raining or how persistent heat is occurring. On top of that, there seems to be also quite a few arguments to say that potentially the atmospheric conditions linked to summer heat in Europe are changing, and changing with respect to the past and changing differently than in other regions. But all of this is still quite an open area of research. So why Europe is warming up so fast and so much is first worrying because a lot of people live here. Also worrying because, as I say, this large variability is still there, and our ecosystems, our societies are used to it, right? So you have a few years of recovery, respite, however you want to call it. If we go away from that, that will not happen anymore, right? So quite challenging for adaptation and for managing our resources. So all of this quite tricky, but to understand exactly to what extent Europe is really fast warming so fast is really quite tricky. And of course, this speaks to the extent of the whole distribution, right? So if you want to understand how the very tail of the limits of what's possible, how that is changing with global warming in a region like Europe, that is also quite tricky because of all of these things that I was saying.
1: Yes, using large sophisticated models and analysis, you found no single driver of increasing heat waves in Europe, but there are two key indicators or companions. The first is not a surprise: oceans and especially hotter sea surface temperatures. How do ocean conditions translate into extreme heat washing over Europe?
0: I can tell you a little bit about this, and maybe I can also tell you a little bit about how we find these very extreme worst-case storylines or events in our work. So what we do is we take a climate model, right, and we start from events that are interesting to us in that climate model. So in this case, a heat wave, conditions that are a bit maybe drier or maybe more neutral to compare, right? So we start from these parent conditions, that we apply this ensemble boosting method to generate these storylines. And what this means is that we take the global climate model with everything in it. So it has oceans, it has sea ice, it has an atmosphere, of course, it has soil components. So all of this is in the model and interacts with one another. It's able to send information to one another, so the oceans are able to communicate with the atmosphere realistically, as it would happen in the real world. So this is all in the model. What we do is we introduce a butterfly effect in our model. At that point, before a heat wave happens, for example, we introduce a butterfly effect, a very, very, very minor perturbation in the atmosphere, and we allow the model to run freely 1,000 times from that starting point. Similar to what weather forecasting would be, weather forecasting is a little bit different, the model is a little bit different, but the concept is the same. So you introduce a small perturbation and you allow the system to evolve, and because the climate system and the Earth system is very chaotic, you will find some deviations from across these trajectories, and potentially all of the right ingredients will come together and very, very extreme conditions will develop. So we don't force them to happen. We don't really say or force the model to behave in a particular way. It's just really this sort of bad luck draw of ingredients, like if you play roulette and red comes 100 times, right? So that type of very, very extreme combination of factors. What we find is if you have all of these ingredients into consideration, if you're hunting for a worst-case heat wave that is very extreme, what we find is that what you always need is a favorable atmosphere, right? So you always need that type of sunny, anticyclonic conditions. That's always a key ingredient. On top of that, if you're looking

0: for the worst case heat waves, then everything has to sort of align to be in favor with it as well, right? So we have the worst case heat waves happen under extreme drought as well. They also happen under extreme ocean temperatures around the European continent, so in the upper layers of the ocean or the surface of the ocean. So all of these ingredients need to sort of come or align to be in favor of the most extreme heat. And this is something that you could only really find in a setup like we've been using, with a couple model that has an ocean contributing to this heat, that has a soil layer contributing to these mechanisms, right? So for this is quite a nice and physically consistent method that allows to answer questions like you were asking to me. So what is the role of the oceans? And to me, this was really quite striking to see. So in the worst case heat waves that we find, what surprised us a lot is that we don't necessarily find those heat waves directly when we introduce this butterfly effect in the model. So that's what we were expecting, that you have potentially apparent heat wave that you start from. That heat wave is really quite extreme. You introduce this butterfly effect, and then eventually one of those trajectories stemming from the same parent conditions will be so extreme, right? This is a bit what we were expecting based on previous work using this method. However, we also wanted to see a bit how the rest of the summer would look like after a very extreme heat wave. That's why we extend our simulations for the whole summer. And this is where the surprising part comes, because we find that the worst case, most intense heat waves happen after another heat wave. So we have a parent event, we introduce a butterfly effect, after an extreme heat wave happens in a model, this heat wave ends. So it comes and goes, and then a few days after, another very extreme heat wave starts with an anticyclone and all of this. So this second heat wave, or potentially even more than second, sometimes some of them more than have more than two or three before the extreme heat wave happens. When this very extreme heat wave happens, we find that all of these ingredients have to come in place, and potentially the nearby oceans play a very important role, because we anticipate that the nearby oceans have been warming up by all of the heat waves that they have before this very extreme heat wave, right? So the conditions in the Mediterranean basin, in the Atlantic basin close to Europe, are very, very warm. And we believe, we're still researching this actually, but we believe that at this stage, because sea surface conditions are so warm, they sort of stop being a sink of heat. So the heat over land is not really going to warm up the waters, because the upper layers are already so warm, and they might even contribute a little bit of heat to the land. They're definitely not taking up anymore. And this is the conditions that happen close to the continent. But we also find that far away, a bit more farther away towards North America, some of the most extreme heat waves that we find have a very marked negative anomaly, actually close to or in the middle of the North Atlantic basin between Europe and North America. And what we believe is happening there is that either this negative anomaly is contributing to making the anticyclone over Europe more stable, or cyclonic conditions on top of that negative anomaly over the North Atlantic are causing both the cooling on the North Atlantic and the persistence of the anticyclone over Europe, sort of in a very wavy jet situation. So this is certainly something that surprised us a lot, and we're still researching. Really, it's a bit of a chicken and egg situation, so we're researching whether the ocean is driving these conditions, whether it just happened to be at this point, a bit of a bad luck situation as well, or if it's unrelated. So we're still researching the role of the ocean in this configuration, but this cold anomaly over the North Atlantic was quite surprising.
1: Your model tests show the most intense boosted heat waves occur from July to August, yet you and your colleagues in Europe just went through two record heat waves before the end of June. Could extreme heat seasons be longer than we thought?
0: Yeah, I mean, not necessarily longer than we thought. I think this has been, the community has been thinking about this for a while, about heat happening early in the season, happening later in the season. Particularly early in the season is quite damaging to us, because we are still not so acclimatized to the heat in the summer, right? So it can be very damaging for vulnerable populations. But generally, as the earth gets warmer, generally we will be seeing more heat waves like we've been having, right? Like more outside of the meteorological summer of June, July, August, or even only July, August. What we do find, however, is as I was saying before, right, in order to have the worst case outcome, you really need all of the ingredients for that to happen. So I can imagine if this particular heat wave, if the atmospheric component of this particular heat wave that we've been happening now, if that were to happen mid-August, probably the absolute temperatures would have been even higher, had to play this hypothetical case, right? This is going in line with the storyline narrative perspective that I was telling you before. So this test could be done, right? Like if one ingredient that was very damaging and very severe right now could have happened with other ingredients that favor even more intense heat, what would be the outcome? Is a bit the approach that we are taking. What, you know, the fear that I have right now is that this is exactly what we find in our worst case simulations. In our worst case heat waves, we find heat waves early in the season start to happen, you know, May, June, repeatedly. So we have a few extreme events in the simulations that are quite early, quite intense, quite persistent. Those events leave the state, the state of the Earth system over Europe already quite primed for more heat. As I was saying, you might end up drying all of the soils, or the plants might die, the younger plants might die, and then you don't have that moisture available for evaporation anymore. You might warm up the ocean. So all of these things might happen already early in the season. But by the time that you get to this late summer state, if another stream anticyclone or stream blocking event were to happen, then the heat wave will be even more intense. However, this is not to say that every time a summer has an early heat wave, a late summer heat wave is guaranteed, right? This is part of what makes climate science and climate predictions so tricky, because the system is very noisy, as I was saying before, right? So it can always rain, it can always become a bit colder, we can have a cold spell, right? Like, it's very hard to give this broad seasonal to multi-year predictions. But if we were be sort of bracing for the worst case summer that we could expect, I could imagine that a worst case summer could look something like, or at the start of a worst case summer could look something like this one, with early heat already in the season, with drought already arising from all of the evaporation that is happening due to this heat, with a lot of vegetation potentially either struggling or already dying, if you imagine not so resilient, maybe grasslands or younger shoots in or sprouts in trees. If all of that is already happening, then you can already imagine wildfire conditions also being more risk for wildfire conditions. So all of these ingredients are starting to align. We will need to see what happens for the rest of the summer, right? It's very hard to make a prediction like this, and I'm sure not even the top-of-the-line European weather forecasting centers or seasonal forecasting centers are able to predict with certainty for what the rest of the summer, what we will experience. But the ingredients are aligning. And also, even if the rest of the summer doesn't have peak temperatures that are very high, if it remains moderately to severely warm for the rest of the summer, that is already so tricky for how to adapt to that or how to resist that, right? Like, if you imagine heat island effects, buildings warming up, ecosystems or animals struggling already, water sources drying up, like all of these things sort of compound and make the rest of the summer probably harder to adapt to, not necessarily adapt to, but harder to overcome the heat over the rest of the summer, because we are already being made vulnerable by this early season heat.
1: So who do you hope will hear the warnings in your new paper? If heat waves get as extreme as possible, is there anything we can do to prepare?
0: Yes. One of the things that we want to highlight is that we're thinking a lot. So I'm not saying we are not trying to prepare. I think society, municipalities, critical infrastructure management, we are trying to adapt. But I think we need to be realistic and have a broad perspective on the risks that we might come to find, right? So I think a lot of municipalities, a lot of hospitals, a lot of institutions are already trying to prepare, particularly to higher temperatures. So I see a lot of preparation, a lot of strategies being drawn for higher temperatures, like imagine if we had a 50-degree day, things like this. And what would happen in terms of how will we manage that crisis? What will the bottlenecks will be? What resources we will need? And this is certainly useful. For certain, we will need preparation for higher temperatures. As the world continues to warm, we will continue to have record-breaking temperatures. This is no doubt. And we find that as well in our paper. So we find worst-case heat waves could be a few degrees warmer than current records. However, we find that in the worst-case heat waves that we are sort of highlighting, the storylines we're highlighting, higher temperatures are not the only risks. What we're finding is we find heat waves that last a lot longer. So if you imagine compared to, according to our metric, the 2003 heat wave, the worst heat wave that we've had in Europe so far, that the most critical conditions during a heat wave lasted 10 days. So the worst case heat waves that we find in our storylines, the worst case conditions, are sustained for 30 to 40 days. So I think we need to ask ourselves the question, you know, are we ready for a 50-degree day? Are we ready for a month long of 38, 35 degrees Celsius temperatures? Or are we ready for these no respite situations where every day is very warm and heat wave conditions do not break? And even more importantly, for, I think, for how society maybe sees these events, right? Like, I have the feeling that, well, the third sort of risk that we find in our paper that is quite striking is this successive heat wave. So you had one heat wave. That heat wave dies down for a few days, and then the one after is even more extreme than the one before. And I think we've been experiencing that a lot. Whenever society experiences a hard challenge, a stress, a heat wave, some sort of event, a disaster that is challenging to us, it is very hard to sort of pick up and do it again, right? So I do fear a lot of sort of eroding in our resilience in the sense of, okay, so now companies might decide for one day that is 40-something degrees, then maybe we work from home. But are we ready to do that for the whole summer? Are we ready to say, okay, this heat wave is done, and now next week we start over again, right? So I think when we're thinking about preparation, about resilience, about adaptation, we need to think both about this compounding effects of many days in a row being warm and then, you know, things sort of compounding together, and also on this erosion of our resilience. So both our physical and biological response being undermined by this very persistent heat, but also, you know, how we as a society deal with it, how we are patient with one another, how we protect the most vulnerable, how do we also think long-term, right? Like, after these summers with very extreme heat waves are done, that doesn't mean that we're done for, right? Like, next summer, in next 10 years, maybe the next one might be worse, maybe another region will be at risk. So I think we really need to be preparing for both the risks that are around the corner versus the long-term changes that need to happen for society to be prepared and adapted to these very complex risks.
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0: Thank you so much, Alex, for having me. It's been a pleasure talking to you.
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1: As I told you last week, France experienced the hottest night ever. As days of extreme heat followed one another, France recorded the hottest temperature since records began more than 100 years ago. That was not just one freak reading in a local hotspot. Oh no, meteorologists totaled up heat reports for the whole country, and all of France was hotter than ever before. Not a month ago, we talked about desperate people drowning during heat waves. Hundreds drowned during the Russian heat wave of 2010. Last week in France, over 40 people sadly drowned trying to escape unbearable deadly heat. We can do better. When the heat comes to you, don't do that. My friends in London fled buildings never intended for North African-style heat. We can see reddened faces in the British humid heat that once again broke records all over the place. Hottest June day ever. The government has to rethink heat response and life-saving changes for the new hot age. We're in big trouble, and no, we are not ready.
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1: Heat waves are starting early, staying late, and they kill millions around the world every year. And they create yet another threat we don't know so much about, wildfires. A new study finds connections between heat waves and wildfires in the western U.S., and that's where most of the big ones burn. How does it work? What drives what to make a super fire? Our guide is Dr. Dmitry Kalashnikov, postdoctoral research scholar at the University of California, Merced campus. And from California, Dmitry Kalashnikov, welcome to Radio EcoShock.
4: Yes, hi, Alex. It's a pleasure to be here.
1: I first encountered this whole concept in the conversation, the article your team wrote, and I thought, well, of course, heat waves lead to worse fires. And then I realized I don't know why or if it will change or get worse. Dmitry, can you start us out with an example, just one connection between extreme heat days and more damaging wildfires?
4: Yes, I'd be happy to. And you are right in terms of the initial intuition. I think most folks would probably, you know, understand intuitively that, yes, of course, heat waves would make fires worse, right? Because it's hot, dry weather, which understandably is better for fires to grow. But yeah, there are multiple angles to this, multiple ways in which heat waves actually enable wildfires. And one way is maybe the most obvious one. The weather is hot and the weather is dry. So even if there were already fires burning on that landscape, these conditions just make those fires grow larger and potentially faster, especially if some wind is involved.
1: Well, in the good news, the raw number of American wildfires is going down in recent years. An AGU study published in April found about 28% fewer Western wildfires over the past three decades. Why do you say threats from wildfires are escalating?
4: Yes, I have seen that study, which is good. That's good news that the actual number of ignitions is decreasing. But the threats are indeed escalating because the climate itself is warming, as most of us know. And specifically for the western U.S. and also western Canada, so think in interior B.C., Rockies, it at least in terms of recent trends, last few decades, not only are summers getting warmer, they're trending a bit drier. So because of that, even if actual ignition decrease, the fires that do start have a chance to grow and become larger. So overall burned area from those fires could still increase.
1: Yes, the burned area is the key. Now, you work in the Abbotsoglu Climate Lab at UCLA, and in 2020, John Abbotsoglu co-authored a study finding since the mid-1980s, the area burned annually by wildfires in the West has increased eightfold. Now, that's an incredible increase. It's hard to miss. Eight times more land burned, more trees converted to greenhouse gases. It's on a scale our parents never knew. Why don't we talk more about this, Dmitry?
4: That's a good question. You know, I feel like a part of it is, you know, some people choose to talk about this more often than others. For example, thinking about the political landscape, kind of, you know, which side of the ideological spectrum you're on. And another part of it is that I think, you know, people don't necessarily sort of grasp how big of an increase eight times really is. To most people, even if you tell them, you know, burnt area has increased twice, double, that's already bad. So it could be that, you know, once you start telling them, oh, it's actually going up by three times, four times, eight times, it may not even register. But it does matter a lot for actual impacts on the landscape and on human health, thinking about smoke, for example, from all those fires.
1: We've covered that extensively on Radio EcoShock. The smoke risk is huge, and of course it extends to people over as far as the East Coast and even to Europe. What led your team to suspect heat waves help drive increased wildfire burn area in ways that we hadn't really thought about?
4: I believe it's our collective experience. So my advisor, John Abbotsoglu, Dr. John Abbotsoglu, he's been studying fires for at least 15 years, maybe longer. And specifically a lot of focus on Western U.S. And Western Canada, to some degree, fires. Other members of our team, like myself, We had two other postdoctoral researchers who are, you know, PhD-level researchers who also have studied wildfires. Actually, three other postdocs who have also studied wildfires on their own. So, you know, we had enough of a hypothesis that heat waves have this outsized effect on wildfires that's not really well quantified or well understood just how much of an effect. And so this gave us the idea, you know, why don't we collectively do this study and put some numbers on these thoughts, if you will.
1: And when we get this from the television news or YouTube videos, they talk about fire weather. Is fire weather a technical term? What does it mean?
4: That's a great question. So there is a technical definition of fire weather in terms of the Fire Weather Index, which I'm sure you're familiar with. It was actually developed in Canada back in the 80s, and that's essentially like a single number where the higher the number, the higher the risk of fire. And that number comes from this combined information of the daily temperature, the humidity. So the lower the humidity, the drier the air is, how much rain fell, or really how little rain fell, and also wind speed. So that fire weather index, the formal index, sort of combines all that weather information into a rating of fire danger. But more colloquially, sort of conversationally, fire weather is also just understood to be general hot, sort of hot, dry, windy, those three things, hot, dry, and windy conditions that would be expected to fuel flames.
1: So a big part of the wildfire story is heat waves. Is the western U.S. getting more heat waves in recent years, and have their characteristics changed?
4: The answer is yes. It's actually a pretty resounding yes. The western U.S. has warmed up quite a bit in just the past 20, 25 years. Our summer temperatures, just since 2000, when averaged across the western U.S., have increased by about 1 degree Celsius, which is a substantial amount in about 25 years. And that's actually not from our study. That's just a number that I've looked up on my own. In terms of what our study found, we looked at the increasing number of heat wave days across the West, and they've essentially doubled across especially forested regions. So think Rocky Mountains, think Pacific Northwest mountains in Washington, Oregon, California as well. We've seen about a doubling of heat wave days in that May to October summertime season period. And that's directly as a result of just warming average temperatures.
1: Climate models predict wetter times for the boreal forest in the north, so why would wildfires increase in that far north, like the surge that we saw in 2023 with Canada's terrible wildfire season? And I asked Canadian wildfire expert Mike Flanagan about it, and he said thin northern soil can go from drowning rain to tinder dry in just 3 days if the heat is there. Did your team look at flash droughts and wildfire?
4: No, that's very interesting. And by the way, I was not familiar with how fast the soil can dry up in boreal forests. That's amazing. But yeah, we didn't look at soil moisture specifically in the western U.S. That is something that could be done that would provide even more nuance towards our understanding of this sort of increasing fire, you know, dynamic that we're seeing.
1: And we might think once a big forest fire has burned, well, that protects the area against another fire for a long time. But talk to us about regrowth and the re-fire cycle, which can be as short as 2 years.
4: It can be, especially if you think about how even if a forest, let's say there's a forest fire, it's high severity, the trees, you know, die from that fire, within a couple of years, you still have quite a bit of vegetation growth in terms of grasses, shrubs, which can very much dry out in a period of drought, or even just seasonally dry conditions if it's a climate that has seasonally dry summers. And that is fuel for a fire. So you wouldn't need to wait until that forest regenerates to have another risk of fire in that same area.
1: Well, in various parts of the world, we've seen heat waves end with tremendous amounts of rain. And I've seen that in Australia, for example, and in North America, even in Africa. And so that rain drives the regrowth, and suddenly there you are, ready for another fire. It's pretty surprising. If you had to pick the largest single driver or connection between heat waves and wildfires, what would it be?
4: That's a great question. So the largest single driver, I might cheat a little bit and have a combined answer. It's both that you have these more flammable conditions during a heat wave, but also it's that they persist. We showed this in our paper, in our study, that especially in the Northwest, so basically Washington, Oregon, Idaho, even California, Western Montana, which have a lot of dry forests, which tend to burn, especially east of the mountains, like east of the Cascades, for example, those areas stay flammable after the heat wave ends. So basically, even though temperatures themselves have returned back to average or even perhaps cooler than average, the vegetation and the dead fuel, the dead logs and, you know, litter on the forest floor, they're still dry because of the heat wave that just ended. So it's that sort of large, perhaps surprisingly long window of elevated or, you know, increased burning conditions, not only during the heat wave, but after the heat wave, for days after the heat wave.
1: Large wildfires can also create their own weather. We see it on YouTube, complete with crackling lightning, but no rain. How does a heat wave play into this?
4: Yes, this is something that has been more or less known, at least by forecasters in the Western U.S., but we kind of, again, put some numbers on this, and that is that when we have heat waves in the West, they tend to also produce more thunderstorms, at least in some parts of the Western U.S. And this is because the air is really hot, and it tends to want to rise, and we have monsoonal moisture that sort of comes up from Mexico, from the eastern tropical Pacific Ocean. This is why we have a lot of thunderstorms in Arizona, New Mexico, Utah in the summer. We have this moisture that's there. And during heat waves, we have this hot air that is, you know, less dense. It wants to rise. We have monsoonal moisture that's sort of mixed in, which tends to produce more thunderstorms. And because the lower part of the sort of atmosphere is dry and hot, it's a heat wave, right? The thunderstorms tend to be dry. It tends to be dry lightning, which just means that lightning hits the ground, but the amount of rain that falls is minimal. Most of it actually evaporates before reaching the ground. And that's a very clear risk of fire, because lightning might start a fire, but there's not a big downpour to follow to extinguish those flames.
1: You are tuned to Radio EcoShock. Our guest from UCLA is Dmitry Kalashnikov. We're talking about new proof. Heat waves are driving more wildfire burn. France just experienced its hottest recorded night in history. The recent heat wave in Europe is historic, not only for its record-breaking highs, but also because it stayed for days. It reminds me of the deadly heat dome over the Pacific Northwest in 2021. Dmitry, do you think the heat dome phenomenon changes wildfire calculations?
4: I think yes, absolutely. And in fact, there was a study which you may have seen. It came out, I believe, about a year or two ago by Canadian researchers. Actually, I believe a couple of familiar names would have been on there, like Mike Flanagan, Piyush Jain. They basically studied the June 2021 heat dome, which affected a large part of British Columbia and adjacent Pacific Northwest. And they studied how that heat dome essentially kickstarted the Western Canadian wildfire season that year, because it was so intense and long-lasting, it was so hot, and there were dry thunderstorms during that event as well, especially a little bit after it ended, like within a couple of days after it ended, which produced lots of lightning on a very dry vegetation. So yes, very much so. These large, persistent heat domes can catalyze periods of very, very intense fire activity.
1: Not all wildfires involve forests. What did you find for the impact of heat waves on non-forest regions, like, say, grasslands or scrub?
4: Yes, so this is where it got a little more interesting, because in forests, it was a pretty clear line, pretty direct line from more heat waves, more fires. Now, in non-forests, so yeah, think grasslands, shrubs, if we talk about how heat waves affect fire activity on a daily scale, yes, heat waves help fires grow daily, right? Hot days mean more fire in general. But the relationship on annual time scales changes. So whereas in forests, more heat over a fire season means more fire, in non-forests, it's not the same thing, because you can easily have a very hot, dry summer in the desert, but it doesn't necessarily mean more fire, because there, in those landscapes, burned area is more closely tied to how much actual vegetation is available, how much grass, how much dry grass exists, for example, and that is more strongly linked to how much rain fell before, in the 3 months, 6 months, even a year before. How wet was it? Because those wet conditions before would enable all those grasses to grow, which would then dry out and provide fuel for the fire. So because of this, we, at least partially, we think, because of this, we didn't actually observe a long-term trend in burned area in non-forests, despite the near doubling of heat wave days in the past 25 years.
1: Interesting. And again, the new heat waves are not always hot and dry. I mean, take the Deep South or the tropics for extreme humid heat. Why did your team separate wet and dry heat waves?
4: This was something we wanted to do because we speculated, we had this hypothesis that, kind of like what you're saying, not every heat wave is dry. Some heat waves are actually fairly moist. And so we thought that the humidity or moisture would help suppress fires, even despite there being heat wave conditions. So we did this other analysis where we separated these heat waves by either you know, high humidity, so high moisture in the atmosphere, or low humidity or dry atmosphere. And yes, we found that made a difference, especially in forested landscapes. It's really those dry heat waves that are accompanied by low humidity that drive the majority of burned area. And on the flip side, the moist heat waves actually don't produce increased burned area. They actually produce less burned area than non-heat wave conditions, if that makes sense. So if you're in the forest, you're better off having a moist heat wave versus conditions that are more average temperature-wise, but dry humidity-wise.
1: This study examined how heat waves affect wildfires. Here's possibly a new idea for research. Do we need a companion study looking at how wildfires affect heat waves, maybe even years later? The landscape has changed. A lot of things have changed. Does it affect heat waves?
4: This is a great question. There have been some studies on this that I'm familiar with. For example, I'm familiar with some studies which actually looked at how wildfire smoke emissions, so the aerosols, can actually increase atmospheric temperatures downwind, because some of those particles, some of those smoke particles in the smoke plume can actually absorb sunlight, and they warm the atmospheric sort of layer above the ground. So that's a real effect which has been quantified. That's more immediate, let's say a few days that are following the fire. In terms of years, you know, years later, there are definitely localized effects from landscapes which have been burned. Surface temperatures can be higher because you've lost, for example, the tree cover. And there are other effects to the actual, landscape. The burned soil has some effect on surface temperatures too. I'm less familiar with that. I haven't myself studied that. Now, that's typically more restricted closer towards burn scars. I don't know if there has been any real effort to quantify this on the landscape scale, right? Are there effects for years at the scale of a state, or like a U.S. state, right? I'm less sure about that, but that would be really interesting to look into.
1: What do you mean by synchronous heat waves, and how does that affect the firefighting scene?
4: Yeah, this is actually very important, these synchronous heat waves, which basically means multiple areas of the western U.S. simultaneously experiencing heat waves. This could be, just one big heat wave, one big heat dome that's simultaneously impacting, let's say, 50, 60, 70% of the western U.S., right? And what that means is now you have a large area that could be simultaneously seeing increases in fire activity. And because of that, you might need to deploy firefighters to multiple areas, which would strain resources. If you're already deploying firefighters to, let's say, three different large fire complexes, and another large fire breaks out a state away, you know, you don't have the same amount of firefighters to deploy. You have to call up reserves. You have to call up maybe firefighters from a different country, from Canada, from Australia, or from the eastern U.S., which take time to arrive. In the meantime, that fire is burning. So these simultaneous or synchronous heat waves can be a real challenge when coordinating the suppression response to these fires.
1: Can we apply results from your study to other places like Europe after its record heat waves, or what about Australia?
4: I think, yes, most definitely. What we did can be repeated really anywhere in the world where heat waves tend to drive fires. And yes, this would be places like Europe, places like Australia, Chile, boreal forests, right? So think of northern Canada, Siberia. This would be very relevant in all such areas.
1: As you say in the paper, heat waves are well-recognized threats to human health and energy supply and ecosystems. Now we have to add wildfires to this heat wave damage list. Do governments and planning agencies recognize the role of heat waves?
4: I think to some extent, yes, but probably not enough. I don't think, and this was the motivation for us doing the study and putting some of these numbers on paper, is I don't think there's enough of a recognition out there among policymakers, land managers, perhaps even forecasters and fellow scientists, not to mention the public, as to just how large of a role that heat waves can have on fire activity over the course of a year or fire season.
1: Dimitri, what's next in your research?
4: Yeah, thanks for that question. I do, in general, research around climate extremes. So it's not just heat waves and fires. It's also like heavy rainfall extremes. For example, I just published a paper last month about extreme hourly rainfall in the western U.S. So think really short-term heavy downpours that are a threat for flash flooding. And, you know, spoiler alert there, we found increases in these hourly rainfall extremes in the past 25 years. They're heavier in the western U.S., especially in the summer. Just think monsoonal storms. But yeah, next steps would be, for example, one study is I'm looking at how wildfire smoke can actually impact thunderstorms, because smoke can affect how much lightning happens and how much rainfall happens, just because it changes. I talked about this earlier in this recording, in this show, about how smoke can actually affect temperatures of the atmosphere, and that can change how thunderstorms form and how much lightning they produce, which has impacts on, for example, increased fire ignitions or decreased fire ignitions. So I'm trying to unpack that in a next study.
1: From the University of California, Merced, we have been speaking with postdoctoral research scholar Dmitry Kalashnikov. The paper is Heat Waves Enable Wildfire Activity in the Western United States. It was published June 17th in Science Advances. It is open access, so it's free to read for anyone. You can find a link in my blog at ecoshock.org. Dmitry, thank you for sharing time with our listeners.
4: Thank you very much. It was a pleasure.
1: I'm Alex Smith for Radio EcoShock. Next week, we dive into another hidden corner of climate change. Extreme heat increases the risk of premature birth. If you are pregnant or ever intend to be or love someone who is, learn how this works with Dr. Coral Salvador from Bern. From California, author and activist Mi Jean Shaw joins us with a plan to take over coal and wind it down. And start with the biggest coal mine in the world, why don't you? Don't miss it. I'm Alex Smith. Thank you for listening and caring about our world.

0: The newest secret weapon for Democrats may now be our old friend Tucker Carlson. If Tucker does what he actually says he's going to do, which I'll explain in a moment, it could blow a hole straight through MAGA and straight through the Republican Party. So let me explain the circumstances. As many of you know, for years, Democrats have had to deal with third party candidates pulling votes from the left. You've got the Green Party, No Labels, left wing independent candidates. And just about every election, there was a concern that enough left leaning voters might peel away and vote for one of these third party candidates with no shot, and that it would change the outcome. And in fact, we have elections over the last four election cycles where if you look at some individual states, you could make the argument that some states might have gone to a Republican because the Democratic candidate lost enough votes to one of these third party or independent candidates. Now, imagine that Republicans had to start dealing with that. And that is exactly what Tucker Carlson is now openly talking about. In an amazing interview, Tucker says he wants to help build a new political party because, in his words, America has become a one-party state posing as a democracy. This is something a lot of people like to say, which is there's really no practical difference between Democrats and Republicans. I don't think that's true. I think there's too many ways in which Democrats and Republicans are similar, but there's a lot of ways in which they are really different. For example, we would have Roe v. Wade right now if Hillary Clinton had won in 2016 rather than Trump. Roe v. Wade is a big deal. That is a major difference. Okay. Tucker says he hasn't spoken to Donald Trump since the strikes on Iran. We know that Tucker went to the White House multiple times to try to convince Trump, do not go to war with Iran. Of course, Donald Trump did. And then Tucker drops what maybe is the most shocking line of this entire interview, which is he says Trump is not a man in charge of his own life. Think about just how extraordinary that is. If MSNBC reported this sort of stuff, CNN, whatever, me, it is one of the most influential right-wing media figures in the country. And what he's saying is it's not that Republicans are great, but they just need slightly better messaging, or that they need to figure out a way to win more elections. Or he says the Republican Party itself has failed and he wants to build something completely different. Now, when I hear something like this, I go directly to let's be as realistic about it as we can. Starting a successful third party is really difficult. I am a big advocate of reforming our elections and campaign finance such that it would be easier for third parties to become viable. Public financing of elections, shorten the campaign period, do away with, get rid of Citizens United, or come up with a new legal framework as far as campaign finance goes. Fine. But the way it is right now, what we have is a history kind of littered with third parties that never became anything because ballot access is difficult and fundraising is difficult. We have a winner take all electoral system rather than a ranked choice voting or transferable vote system, which I am in favor of. But the part that really matters is that to be disruptive, a third party doesn't actually have to win anything. It just has to take enough votes away from Republicans to change the outcome. And so I'm doing the very simple math. If Tucker, first thing is, even though there are some people on the nominal left kind of toying with Tucker, Tucker is outflanking the left. And give me a break. OK, mostly Tucker is going to be appealing to people on the right who would be likely Republican voters. It only takes a small portion of Republican voters going, I'll go for this Tucker thing, to take enough votes from Republicans to hand Democrats a victory. And if Tucker convinces a few percentage points of Republican voters that Trump betrayed America first and the Republican Party has sold you out and you've got to vote for a new movement, that is devastating in competitive House races for sure. It could affect Senate and even gubernatorial races. And at least theoretically, that third party from Tucker could destroy a Republican presidential candidate's chances of winning and hand the victory to the Democrat. Now, I do think it's important just to mention these aren't moderate suburban voters who would be likely to switch to something like whatever Tucker has in mind. These would be some of the more hardcore right wingers. And a lot of them have trusted Tucker for a long time. And they are exactly the kinds of voters that Republicans can't really afford to lose. And there's this insane irony in this entire situation, because MAGA spent so long mocking Democrats over supposed divisions. And they love talking about, you know, you've got the centrist Democrats fighting with the progressives and Democrats are split. And if you're split, you can never win. And look now at where Republicans are finding themselves. Elon Musk floated his own political party. He kind of got bored with it and I think realized it's not as interesting as I thought. It's kind of difficult and annoying. So he's not doing it, but he's talked about it. And now you've got Tucker Carlson saying, oh, he's going to try to build some third party as well. And then even if you're not into the idea of a Tucker third party, you've got a lot of right wing voices that are at least questioning Donald Trump. They still want to be in the Republican Party. They don't want to go third party, but they want to get the MAGA influence out of the Republican Party. And some of them might be saying, well, this is an alternative. Tucker's idea is certainly an alternative. This is Republican infighting. And there's another Republican battle forthcoming as well. We could very much end up in a situation where 2028's candidate is determined in a very ugly primary of something like a Vance versus Rubio that even further splits the Republican Party. And those tensions could create the sort of seeding ground that makes it even easier for someone like a Tucker to say, hey, come over this way. So Democrats don't need Tucker to agree with them on policy, and Tucker is not going to agree with Democrats on policy. What would be great for Democrats is for just enough Republicans to go, I am sick of my party. And I don't know, Tucker's got some good ideas. Maybe I'll go that way. And this is only possible because we have a winner take all first past the post system. Donald Trump just posted what he clearly thinks is a victory lap. He announced that Micron, the electronics company, is making a $250 million investment into so-called Trump accounts for kids. And Trump is posting about this as if it's proof that his policies are working and companies love him and we are now in a new golden age. But there is a very important piece of context that, oh, what a coincidence, Trump forgot to mention, which is that Donald Trump is an investor in Micron. Trump owns Micron stock. And Trump has even been caught promoting Micron right after he bought shares of the company. So Trump has, as is often the case, a personal interest here. First, let's look at Trump's post where he said, quote, big news, Micron, a truly great American company and one of the hottest anywhere in the world, has announced a historic $250 million investment in Trump accounts. This incredible gesture, oh, it's a gesture, made by Micron's fantastic CEO, Sanjay Mehrotra, will make many children extremely happy someday in the not too distant future. This is the biggest corporate investment of its kind and will help jumpstart the American dream for these fabulous children as we celebrate America's 250th anniversary. This massive investment will help millions of American children and families get a strong start in life and give them real financial security. Micron is investing directly in the American worker and family. Blah, blah, blah. Micron isn't Micron great. Trump is funneling money into his own pocket. Let me remind you that we learned that on March 25th, Trump bought Micron stock personally. And the next day, he calls into Fox News's The Five, and he goes, I just met with Micron, and it is such a hot company.
1: United States, I just left the head of Micron. It's one of the hottest companies, but yeah.
0: Exactly. Trump is promoting Micron after investing in Micron. And now for $250 million in investments in these Trump accounts, which who knows what will ever happen with those accounts or the money, Trump has another opportunity to promote a company that he owns stock in. So think about what is going on for a second. Trump is finding every single way to funnel money into his own pockets. and he has a financial interest in the success of the company that he's saying is super hot. Now, Trump's position in Micron is relatively small compared to his overall wealth, and maybe the trades are handled by an outside manager or whatever. But none of this changes the basic conflict, which is that presidents usually go out of their way to avoid even the appearance of using their office to help companies in which they personally have stock in or personally benefit from. And this is why previous presidents used blind trusts or totally divested from these sorts of individual holdings. Trump has made something like 3,700 individual stock trades during the second term. He's pocketed over $1 billion from being involved in crypto, and it is naked corruption, naked corruption. What we were told would happen is very different from what has actually happened. And again, if you're just a working class person who became convinced that Trump has my interests in mind and I'm going to vote for him and it's all going to be great, as you see Trump promote companies he owns stock in, and you see Trump promote crypto scams from which he is earning over $1 billion, and you are going, damn, gas at 385 makes it difficult for me to get to the end of the month with my budget and my income. Do you feel like you're being well served by Trump? And bigger picture, the public sees this stuff and goes, is Trump serving the country or is Trump serving his own financial interests? And of course, this is nowhere near the first time we talked about other companies where we found out the exact same thing. This is why ethics rules exist. This is why conflict of interest norms exist. We shouldn't, as the American people and taxpayers, be asking, who is the president working for? Is he working for us, the American people, or is he working for himself and to promote companies in which he has a financial stake? And we know the answer. It's the latter. Now, imagine if this were any other Democratic president. Imagine if Biden owned Micron stock and then started promoting Micron and going, Micron's hot. The CEO is great. And by the way, the company's also donating some money to my new pet project. Fox News would have breaking news banners for a week. We'd have congressional hearings. People would be screaming about corruption and self-dealing and using the presidency for financial gain. And they'd be right. But when Trump does it, it's normal. And maybe that's really the biggest issue here, which is there's the 250 million, there's the Micron stock and all of it. We're expected to just shut up. We're expected to stop asking questions because it's Trump. And again, the standards that apply to everyone else just disappear when it's Trump. And we're supposed to clap and go, Trump accounts, Micron, Sanjay Mehrotra, so hot. But Trump's got a financial interest and we're supposed to pretend that there's nothing there worth discussing. So listen, I don't know if where we stand now is that it's a waste of time to even talk about this stuff. Like, do the people, we care, but we're already not supporters of Trump. And maybe Trump supporters don't care and won't care. So like, is there still a point of talking about this stuff? There is, in that people need to be informed. But I don't know that if they wouldn't care if Trump shot someone on Fifth Avenue, are they really going to care that Trump's promoting yet another company?

promises. Lower costs of everything, life will become more affordable, Americans will be better off, and all of that stuff. We now have a new study which finds that about 8 million Americans have lost their health insurance since Donald Trump took office a second time. It's an astonishing 8 million people. Enrollment data finds that 4 million fewer people are enrolled in Affordable Care Act plans compared to this time last year. And then an additional 3.8 million have lost Medicaid or CHIP coverage. So you put those numbers together and you're talking about 8 million people who had coverage before and now they don't. Was this an unavoidable natural disaster? Of course not. This happened because those enhanced Obamacare subsidies expired, to the glee of Republicans. This made coverage more expensive for millions of people, and other policy changes just set up more barriers to people keeping their coverage. Now, it's really important when we think this through to remember that for years, Republicans said, we've got something better than the Affordable Care Act. Trump went back. I mean, listen, it's satirical almost at this point, but it did happen. In July of 2020, Trump told Chris Wallace, we have a new health care plan. It will be signed into law in 2 weeks. It's been 6 years since that. We still don't even know what the plan looks like. But in theory, it was going to be cheaper. It was going to be better. It was going to give Americans better health care. And we've been hearing versions of that promise now for 6 years. And instead, if you look at the hard numbers, millions of people have simply lost their insurance. They don't have a replacement. They don't certainly don't have an improvement. They just no longer have insurance. And when you think about that number, 8 million, that's bigger than the population of many countries. And that's the number of additional people now going, can I afford to see a doctor? I have a symptom. What do I do? I need a prescription refilled. Can I afford that? I need a cancer treatment, but this is what my coinsurance is, or forget about coinsurance. Some may have catastrophic coverage with a high coinsurance. What is the out-of-pocket cost on that? If I'm a cash patient, I don't know that I can afford that. Or do I just hope nothing serious happens to me and maybe next year I can get coverage? Like, these are not abstract questions when you are in a situation of need, your family is in a situation of need. It's people's lives. And so I think that this should have major political implications. Trump announced we're having a giant midterm convention in September. I said yesterday, I think this is a very bad idea. He's obviously wanting to make the election about himself, but his approval is 30%. His approval on the economy is 27%. He thinks that this convention will energize Republicans and dominate the news. But the risk of doing that is that every single time Trump becomes the center of attention, voters should ask a really simple question. Am I actually better off than I was before? If you're one of the 8 million people who lost health insurance, or one of the many millions more who kept it, but your premiums went way up, or your prescription drug prices went way up, and your family's budget is now tighter, you don't even need Democrats or MSNBC or me going, this sucks. You've lived it. You have that experience. And healthcare is one of the most powerful election issues because people feel it directly. Speeches can be ignored, you know, campaign ads can be ignored, whatever. But it's harder to ignore getting a letter from your insurance company saying, hey, your premium's going up 30%, or canceling your plan because you simply can't afford it at all. So Republicans love talking about culture war issues, men and women sports and all of this stuff. They're emotional. They do well on social media. But that is not really what elections are decided by. Elections are decided by kitchen table issues. And there is no more emotionally salient and financially salient such issue than healthcare, medical bills, prescription drugs, whether you can afford to take your kid to the doctor or take yourself to the doctor. There are 8 million people who could decide this election. You don't even need all 8 million to vote against Republicans. If some stay home and some vote against Republicans and whatever, that could be enough to absolutely destroy Republican control of the House and Senate in November. So I think the story matters a lot. It's about health insurance, but it's also about broken promises that go directly to every single family. And I just suggest that people hold Trump to the promises he made. He said in Dubai.

0: Inevitably, within a day of me getting into power, life is going to get more affordable for everybody. And it's been the opposite. It's been the opposite everywhere. So go ahead, spend September holding this midterm convention and say Republicans deserve to be rewarded. But the risk is that Americans will go, wait a second, this guy's been in power and none of the stuff he promised came true. The answer is obvious. I'm not voting for a single one of these Republicans. That's the idea. That's the goal. That's the risk to Trump. 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I'm excited to tell you about the world's number one expanding garden hose and their brand new product, the Pocket Hose Ballistic. 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The info is in the description. Shocking presidential moment yesterday as Donald Trump struggled to breathe while giving a speech impossible to catch his breath. Did the double jerk to Teddy Roosevelt and even suggested a threesome with his sons. This is not some soap opera or science fiction story. This is the President of the United States. Here is Donald Trump looking at his sons and going, "We're gonna have a threesome." What is wrong with this guy? Is this a dementia moment? Is this something even worse? What the hell is going on here?
1: He also received that incredible acknowledgement, except for Arthur and Douglas MacArthur. Arthur was his son, Douglas MacArthur, great general. They're the only father and son pair to receive our nation's highest military award for courage above and beyond the call of duty. Now, as I see my two beautiful sons sitting there, I think I'm going to give one to myself, one to them, and we'll have a threesome, okay? I'll pick out one of the two. I'll give them the Congressional Medal of Honor for something.
0: What is wrong with Trump? Deteriorating quickly into delusional rantings. Now, we're going to look at other moments, but I don't know that anything is as sick as what I just played for you. Now, at the end of the speech, Donald Trump paying homage to Teddy Roosevelt with some double jerk dancing. So listen, I don't even think suggesting a threesome with his sons is the most concerning moment of the speech. I don't think doing the double jerk dance for the crowd is the most concerning moment of the speech. Donald Trump struggled to catch his breath and ranted incoherently. One of the things that we've been seeing is that when Trump has to stand, it's very physically taxing. And this is why most events are now with Trump sitting down at the Oval Office. And when the press is allowed in, he's already sitting. We've seen him the other day at the Senate, just from walking into the Capitol building, he was struggling to catch his breath. And the crowd is silent as Donald Trump simply cannot catch his breath. And also, what's coming out of his mouth isn't making a lot of sense.
1: But he did all of these incredible things with pox and everything else. And we vanquished every foreign power from the hemisphere. And he raised the American flag on the far side.
0: He raised the American flag
1: of the world. He had our American flag planted on every part of the world. He would.
0: This guy's not doing well. And it's almost painful to watch. Trump struggling to read the teleprompter, recognizes a word. Thank God, by the grace of God, Trump finding a word he recognizes, loses his place on the teleprompter, trails off, goes back to the prompter. I don't think he can do this anymore.
1: The Rough Riders' victory at San Juan Heights led directly to the collapse of the Spanish line. Ah, the Spanish. They're members of NATO, but not very good members of NATO. They say, no, we don't want to help other people. What are we doing, huh? They are not behaving nicely, but they will learn.
0: So no one knows what the F he's talking about.
1: Soon after they relinquished their grip on Cuba and Guam, the Philippines and Puerto Rico.
0: Guam. Trump, maybe the most exciting moment was when Trump. I'm not big on speeches turning into weather reports. I'm not. That's not something that I usually like. But Donald Trump mentioned that on July 4th, the day of his big speech, it's going to be 107 degrees in Washington, D.C. And I got to tell you, I like what Trump is suggesting here. Take a listen to this.
1: Moments in our history. 250 years. Think about that. 3 days from now, we will celebrate the 250th anniversary of the signing of the Declaration of Independence. What a document that was. And this week, we look back on 250 years of glorious freedom, and we took so much time and so much effort. And by the way, on July 4th, it's going to be approximately 107 degrees out. And I'm going to go and I'm going to make a really long speech.
0: Yeah.
1: Just to show that I can do anything.
0: Love it.
1: It's going to be 107.
0: Can you imagine going to this stupid speech from Trump and sitting there in direct sun, 107 degree heat with the fetid sani cans and porta potties and Trump not even respecting you enough to be on time? I predict copious medical emergencies. But you know what? Let's do that, sir. Let's see how that goes. Trump now moving to say people put algae in the reflecting pool. It's no longer like, oh, they put a slit in my rubber with a box cutter. Now it's the reason there's algae in the reflecting pool is because they put it in there. It is not lost on many in the audience. I am wearing my American flag blue, which is a green color, make algae great again hat. The people love this algae stuff. I'll talk to you about the hats in a moment. But Trump now going, they put algae in my reflecting pool. They did?
1: Sleepy Joe Biden spent millions of dollars trying to fix it, and he was unable to do it. But we did it, and it works beautifully. It's a beautiful. We got rid of the algae, which they put in. They put in algae. Who the hell put in algae? They had a couple of people with signs, protect the algae. Can you believe this? This world has gone crazy.
0: I've started to get pictures from, by the way, no one put in algae. That's so stupid. I've started to get pictures of people who got the hat I'm wearing today, the Make Algae Great Again hat from our store. taking selfies of themselves at the reflecting pool. And it's a very similar green. We've done a very good job with the trucker hat of getting the shade of green right. Anyway, the hats are available at store.davidpakman.com. All right, Trump then shifting into big, strong guy came up to me in tears and thanked me. It's shocking how men are always crying around Trump.
1: They all think you're a genius. I'm the genius. I'm the one now. I'm only kidding. No, I told the story the other day for a first time. A policeman came up to me, a big, strong, good-looking guy, and he said, "Sir, I want to thank you."
0: Sir?
1: He was almost sort of crying.
0: He was sort. I like that. Did you guys see that? He was sort of crying.
1: "Sir, I want to thank you." He was almost sort of crying. I said, "What do you want to talk to me about, officer?" He was standing on line. He was watching as I shook hands with people. Some of these people are extremely strong in shaking hands. They break your hand because they're so emotional. "Sir, thank you very much. You guys an NFL sir. Offensive lineman. Sir, I'd like to thank you very much." Wah.
0: All right. Anyway, everybody's crying and thanking Trump. A moment that was very culturally interesting where Trump goes, "Who here has a 401k? And like three people clap. And Trump goes, "Oh, it sounds like it's most of the audience." Sorry, sir. Not true.
1: "You that have 401ks, which are many. Who has a 401k? 401k, yeah. Big percentage of the audience."
0: Yeah. Oh, three people clapped and Trump goes, sounds like everybody. And then, as I mentioned, the speech ultimately wrapping up, Donald Trump barely surviving it, barely able to breathe, with the double jerk dancing. "Sir, with tears in my eyes, I say to you, make that July 4th, 107-degree speech very, very long. I would absolutely love that." Remember the economic promises? The economy is going to explode the second Donald Trump gets back into office, and manufacturing is going to boom, and hiring is going to soar, and America will proudly enter a golden age. Reality keeps getting in the way of that. And the June jobs report came in weaker than economists expected. And it just so happened that Maria Bartiromo and her friends were on the air live when the underwhelming June jobs report came in. And Maria goes, "I'm a little disappointed, frankly. A little bit disappointed."
2: "All right, we got the number. Cheryl Cassone on it. Right to you, Cheryl."
3: "We came in underneath expectations. We came in at 50,000 non-farm jobs. The street was looking for 110,000.
0: So half the jobs that were expected. Yikes.
3: "Employment rate fell to 4.2%, down from 4.3%, which it had been holding steady at for about 3 months. Looking at a few of the numbers, just to give you a sense here, again, that 57,000 number is for non-farm. Average hourly earnings up 3.5% year over year. June government jobs coming in at 8,000. Remember, we don't get an estimate from that going into this report. Again, those factory jobs, manufacturing jobs, 3,000. Looking back at a couple of other things here, the underemployment rate, the U6 rate, 7.9%. And then we're also looking payroll revisions. I got to give you
0: nasty
3: this revision.
0: Numbers.
3: May payrolls has just been revised to 129,000. April just got revised to 148,000. Private sector jobs, that came in at 49,000. The street was looking for 110,000.
0: Guys, I don't want to overstate. These are disastrous numbers. Half of what was expected in just about every category is what happened in June.
3: "I'll tell you what the government is talking about exactly where these changes occurred within this report, Marie, and then I will send it back to you in the panel for full reaction. But what they're saying here is that basically we saw trending up employment stories in professional and business services, social assistance, healthcare, leisure, and leisure and hospitality lost jobs. So we saw an increase in healthcare, increase in social assistance, increase in professional business services, but we saw a fall in leisure and hospitality. That is the kind of the top line there. Labor force participation rate, that actually fell by 0.3% to 61.
0: They love that as a metric.
3: 0.4 5%. And that's something that Mohamed El-Erian was talking about. It was at 61.8%, Maria. So again, different story than the other reports that we got, frankly, for March and for April and for the month of May. But again, lower numbers, and there's the market for you on your screen, Maria.
2: Well, look at this market reaction. We are at the highs of the morning right now after these job numbers. The Dow Industrials up 152, the NASDAQ up 134. This feels like a Goldilocks story once again, Steve Moore.
0: Well, right. Just so disappointing numbers, but don't worry, it's Maria. And within moments of acknowledging that everything came in half of expectations, she pivots right back into propaganda. And she goes, Trump's been calling this the golden age. It certainly feels that way. What? Everything's amazing now all of a sudden? You've got North Korean anchors taking notes and going, damn, I guess this is how we're supposed to do
2: it. And Trump has been calling it the golden age. And I got to tell you, it certainly is feeling that way, Nancy.
0: Yeah.
2: Once again, we've got strong economic growth. We've got a strong earnings period and a market that just won't quit. When you look at your own portfolio and what you're telling investors right now, Nancy, what would be an appropriate portfolio?
0: So listen, they kind of have two competing jobs. One is they've got to tell you what's happening. And they did, which is these jobs numbers came in at about half of the expectations. The other job is you got to make sure viewers never stop feeling good about Donald Trump. And when the jobs numbers collide with propaganda, the propaganda seems to win. And it's a very familiar pattern. If the numbers are strong, they go, Trump's an economic genius. If the numbers are weak, they say, don't worry about it. Trump's such an economic genius that it's going to be fine. If inflation goes up, it's someone else's fault. If unemployment goes up, there must be a hidden explanation. If hiring is slow, you just keep repeating golden age, until nobody notices. So it's not so much economic analysis, even though it's called Fox Business. It's public relations. It's PR. And the comparison people have been making to state-controlled, you know, North Korean television is not really about whether Fox is a government broadcaster. It's that they have this instinct. And their instinct is bad news when Trump is president means we reassure the audience everything is actually okay because we have Trump there. If the numbers are good, it's because of Trump. And if the numbers are bad, they don't matter because Trump is so good and the numbers are irrelevant. And that's what happened here. Now, I try to give a more nuanced view of the economy. The economy is complicated. One jobs report doesn't define a presidency. One really good or bad jobs report wouldn't define a presidency. But if your approach is to spend years insisting every positive number under your guy proves his brilliance, you can't suddenly dismiss disappointing numbers when they arrive. Either the data matters or the data doesn't matter. You can't have it both ways. And judging from the reaction of Maria Bartiromo, even Fox News is finding it harder to pretend that the sales pitch is living up to, or that the numbers rather are living up to the sales pitch. And if you want to get actual analysis of this stuff, I recommend starting with going straight to the data, to the reporting, start there. And then go to serious publications. And I won't even mention any because I know no matter which I say, someone will have a problem with it. But email me if you want to know what I consider to be the serious economic publications. But I think it's relatively obvious which they are. And even better, just find individual economists that you trust. Many of them have Substacks. You can go right to the source and just read what they have to say. Hey, this is really wild. Caroline Levitt owes $300,000 that she is now delinquent on. Now, as I explain to you what's going on, as White House press secretary, Caroline Levitt spends just about every day standing in the White House press briefing room when she's not on maternity leave, which she's entitled to, of course. I guess other people aren't, but she is. And she talks about this is a responsible, competent, accountable administration. But we have newly filed Federal Election Commission disclosures. Caroline Levitt ran for Congress back in 2022. You might not have known that, but she was a candidate. And she still owes $326,000. Now, it's not that unusual to have some campaign debt. You know, candidates lose elections. They wind down their campaign. And it can take a while to pay off vendors that you owe money to. That's not really the story. The story is what makes up a lot of that $326,000. More than $210,000 of the money that she owes should have been refunded to donors because the contributions exceeded the legal limit. In other words, people gave more than the federal law allows. Sometimes this is done on the expectation that the candidate's going to continue and then they don't. You're supposed to send that money back to the voters. And according to the filing, that hasn't happened. The campaign doesn't have the money. And this is a debt that's been sitting there now for 4 years. Now, under federal law, Leavitt isn't personally on the hook for the debt. The way that they're allowed to do it is, here's my campaign committee. It's a separate legal entity. I'm not the personal guarantor. So I'm not saying she's personally delinquent on a loan, but this is a politically terrible look, because these are the same people who never stop lecturing everybody else about personal responsibility. If you're a working person and you're behind on your bills, you got to pull yourself up by your bootstraps, get your budget balanced, make some cuts, stop buying lattes and avocado toast, and take personal responsibility. You're a student struggling with student loans, pay what you owe, get a better job. If you're on government assistance, well, we're going to try to kick you off. And when it's one of their own with hundreds of thousands of dollars unresolved, which, by the way, is owed mostly to individual donors, suddenly it's like, oh, it's complicated and these rules are flexible and there's a whole other series of explanations. Now, there's another interesting twist to this entire story. An FEC complaint related to the campaign was filed back in 2022, but the FEC has been unable to take any enforcement action for more than a year because it doesn't have enough commissioners to operate. How convenient, yet again, the people constantly demanding accountability from everybody else, fiscal responsibility, follow the rules, live within your means. The spotlight is now on one of their own and the standards change. Imagine if a Democratic White House press secretary had an old campaign with more than $300,000 in debt, including over $200,000 that is simply, you should have refunded it years ago to your donors, and then they don't have any money in their campaign account. It would be wall-to-wall coverage on Fox News. Congressional Republicans would demand investigations. They'd say, we need hearings, we need subpoenas. And instead, because it's Caroline Leavitt, most people don't even know about this because it's barely being reported. So once again, one set of rules for everybody else, but one special set of rules for the people doing the lecturing. Now, I address this in my forthcoming book, Pay Attention, and I talk about how algorithms make it so that stories like this never see the light of day. We are now above 1,300 pre-orders for my book. Let's get to 2,000. I would be humbled, flattered, and thrilled if you pre-ordered my book. You can find all the ways to pre-order it at davidpakman.com/attention. I worked very hard on this book. I'm currently in the arduous, painstaking process of recording the audio book. And I would love it if you got yourself a copy. 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We're going for 2000. I'll have another update on numbers next week.
4: It's great to be joined again by Aaron Parnas, who is a political commentator, an attorney, also host of the Parnas Perspective. And am I even right about that, Aaron? Like, do you consider yourself a commentator? Because I think on some level, you also are just reporting what's in the news.
5: Yeah, I try not to be a commentator. I try to just be a reporter as much as possible. So it really just depends, I guess, on how you want to label me. But how are you?
4: I'm a media offender now, and I'm living under that reality. What do you think about all of that in terms of, I mean, you're a lawyer. I spoke to Mark Elias recently, and he said, listen, when it's the White House that creates such a list, you always could sue and make a show of suing. But the truth is that you'd really need to demonstrate that being on that list is creating some specific harm, or that someone's targeting you, or that the point of putting you on the list is a, like that just being on the list itself does not seem actionable.
5: Oh, yeah. I would even disagree with Mark. I don't think you can sue the White House for this. I mean, it seems more of like parody than anything. And parody is protected speech. So I don't think you can sue. I think it's just the White House trying to put a target on your back, on Brian's back, on other people's backs. I think that's the goal.

0: them. So glad you're staying safe.
1: One of the things that I do think is interesting about what you do, what I do, and everybody kind of has their own platforms that they spend more time on and do it a little bit differently, is the more that there are attacks against people doing what we do, the more it reinforces that we're actually making an impact, making a dent, and that this entire thing is starting to be an important part of the discussion, which I find hugely flattering, but even more just reinforcing the importance of the work that we're doing.
0: Yeah, 100%. I mean, I take it as a badge of honor. I get like death threats every day at this point. And it's insane. It's terrifying, but I do wear it as a badge of honor. It means that we're doing something right. So I would just say, keep it up.
1: What do you think, as you saw the Supreme Court decisions earlier this week? There were some on Monday and then some on Tuesday. Of course, there were so many important topics, including certainly what fortunately didn't happen when it comes to birthright citizenship. We also saw issues of sports, more social issues, others. Other than the decisions themselves, what matters after these sorts of decisions in terms of, like, sometimes you hear, well, we're going to try to go a different route to get the same outcome. Like Trump said, if the Supreme Court wouldn't let us do what we wanted to do, then we'll go through Congress. And like, it actually doesn't seem like you can really do that. Which of these do you think are going to have follow-on effects that really matter?
0: Yeah, for sure. And I see so many comments. Thank you guys. You guys are all awesome. Make sure to subscribe to David and me if you haven't. I think regarding the Supreme Court, I have two big takeaways from the end of this term. The first is the Slaughter decision, which I think is actually the most egregious decision by the Supreme Court in the past 50 years, 60 years. I mean, when I speak to Republicans, they wanted this Slaughter outcome more than they wanted Roe v. Wade overturned. That's how big of a deal this was for them, because it overturned Humphrey's executor, 90 years of precedent, yada, yada, yada. But it essentially tears down any independence of the FTC, FEC, NLRB. And here's where we're going to see impacts from the Slaughter decision. You had the mail-in voting decision, which protected mail-in voting, right? But what Trump can now do is he can go and fire every single board of governor, every single governor on the board of governors in the USPS. He can appoint his own USPS board of governors, essentially unanimous, and make it such that the USPS no longer sends mail-in ballots to states that he doesn't want them to send to, right? There's an outcome right there. Now, the courts are going to go back and forth, but ultimately it's going to go up to the Supreme Court, and the Supreme Court is going to probably side with Trump on that. That's number one. I think the second takeaway I have in all of these cases is the birthright citizenship case, not in that the court upheld it, but rather that it was a 5-4 decision, in my opinion. And really, I mean, functionally it was, because even Kavanaugh said that the executive order was constitutional. He would have upheld birthright citizenship on a statutory basis, not on a constitutional basis. So you had four justices willing to essentially rewrite the 14th Amendment. That is, in a lot of ways, terrifying to me, because what it means is that in the next 2.5 years, and say there's a Republican that wins in 2028, potentially the next 6 years, a liberal justice, Justice Roberts, Justice Barrett, pass away, get very sick, retire, anything can happen. You now will then have 5 votes to overturn birthright citizenship and by product really change the Constitution as you know. And so we are 1 vote away from. And I think that is a major takeaway. Congress can't legally go and change birthright citizenship, can't rewrite the 14th Amendment. You need a constitutional amendment. And I actually, you know what? I am fully in support of a constitutional convention. I think that the Constitution needs to be amended in a lot of respects. I think it hasn't been touched in a long time. And it is very hard to amend the Constitution. So my hot take is I think we need to make it easier to amend the Constitution. I think we start at the Second Amendment. I think we start at the Fourth Amendment. I think there are plenty of amendments that I would like to go and look at as well. And I would like to add amendments, take away amendments. I mean, there are so many things that you can do with this Constitution. So I'm glad some Republicans are finally on board. But those are my two big takeaways, essentially.
1: One of the things I've been saying is, while I would disagree with their view on birthright citizenship, I would much more respect an approach that said, listen, we all are on the same page as to what it says right now. We're not going to go this route of going, well, when they wrote it, they didn't mean. Let's just concede that it is what it is. We believe it should be changed, and we're going to go through the actual process to do that, which is to get a constitutional amendment. And then there can be a debate about it, because when Trump goes, no one else has birthright citizenship, obviously that's not true. when some more nuanced people go, well, no one has birthright citizenship exactly the way that we do. That's closer to the truth. And if there really is an appetite to say, we want to change how we define citizenship, we have a process, and I would respect them going, we're going to win the will of the people. We're going to convince people that we want to change that. What I don't respect is the trying to re-engineer and wordsmith on the 14th Amendment when they're never willing to do it with the second or when it's inconvenient. It's merely a plan born out of what's politically convenient today.
0: Yeah, for sure. And it's not even just the Second Amendment or the 14th Amendment. I mean, a lot of people want term limits for justices, right, on the Supreme Court. Yep. You legally can't do that through Congress. The Constitution provides that there are no term limits for Supreme Court justices, that they have lifetime tenure. So you want term limits for justices, you have to get a constitutional amendment passed. I mean, that's the only way to do it legally. And so I think that we need to look at the Constitution as a whole. I'm glad Republicans are finally coming around to it. So let's see what happens.
1: When it comes to looking at 26 and 28, I'm really interested in a situation where oftentimes the narrative about elections is that one of the two parties is very divided, but not usually both at the same time. It's either Democrats who are fighting an internal battle or it's Republicans. But as we look at, depending on what happens in 26, 28 could be interesting in that on the Republican side, you could have a battle between those who want a continuation of MAGA and those who don't. And then on the Democratic side, you could have a battle between those who are more in the sort of Newsom, Pritzker, Shapiro, Wes Moore side of things, those who are, forget about that, even more in the Jeffries Schumer camp of things, which is a more like really keep things the way they are. And then those who are more in on the side of the sorts of folks who have been winning Democratic primaries recently, like we saw in New York and Colorado, more Plattner type. What is your sense of what the dynamics would be if both sides are engaged in these internal battles as to the future of their parties and how that might be different than what we've seen before?
0: Well, I think what we're seeing on both sides is this kind of, they're sick and tired of the establishment. The average everyday American is tired of the status quo on both sides. That's why they elected Trump on the Republican side. They wanted someone to go in and, quote, shake things up. Whether or not he's doing that, that's the voter's choice, right? On the Democratic side, people are tired of the establishment. I mean, even in Colorado's first district, where Mayla Quiroz won this week, Diana DeGette, the former congresswoman there, she was one of the most progressive members of Congress. I mean, she was endorsed by the chairwoman of the Congressional Progressive Caucus. I mean, she very, very progressive member of Congress. Mayla Quiroz is just a tad bit more progressive, but she represents a new face. And I personally like new faces in Congress. I think that we need across the board. I've been a big proponent of term limits. I've been a big proponent of I do think primaries serve a very functional purpose in our society, because I think that any member of Congress who can't win their own primary, that's their fault, right? If they're not ingrained in the community well enough, that's their fault for losing. And so we're seeing a major shift. I think it's this anti-establishment push. And I would even argue, like, the Newsoms of the world are anti-establishment in some way, shape, or form. I think Newsom coming out calling for a billionaire's tax is very anti-establishment. It's very anti-status quo. I think you're going to see more and more folks kind of embrace this. Let's get a new generation of leaders in. Let's get a new fresh faces in. It's happening across the board, and it'll continue to happen.
1: There's this line, and I think it's usually true, which is the more robust and hard fought a primary is, the stronger the position of the eventual winner. And I've basically agreed with that for a very long time. I wonder, in looking at the Republican side, if it gets very ugly between Trump wants to pick an heir, but is so unpopular that a lot of the Republican Party revolts against what Trump wants. Vance and Rubio both go for it, and it gets very ugly. Tucker's trying to start his own party, reportedly, which if he can pull 3 or 4% away from Republicans, could destroy Republicans. Do you see a Republican primary that is extremely robust and actually does hurt the eventual nominee?
0: I don't, actually. I think it's going to be a two-person race in the Republican primary. And I would argue, I think Rubio is going to come out on top and be the nominee by the end of it. And I think it's going to be a hard-fought battle. I totally see it being potentially Vance Rubio as the ticket, or Rubio someone else if it's not Vance. I think that's what's going to end up happening. I think the whole Tucker thing is a bit anticlimactic. Elon tried to start his own party. It didn't work. It's the same thing's going to happen with Tucker. What I will say is, though, if Tucker runs as an independent and not starts his own party, just runs as an independent, I think that could hurt the Republicans, but we'll have to see if that happens. But I actually think on the Republican side, you'll have a less kind of chaotic primary in terms of numbers. I think you only have a two-way race, whereas on the Democratic side, everyone and their mother's going to run, like 20 people are going to run, and Lord only knows what's going to happen there.
1: When it comes to the role of independent media now and how it's really changed over the last several years, what is your sense of what role we and also right-wing influencers will have on this next presidential election? Because it'll really be the first one where the independent media space will be this big.
0: Yeah, for sure. I mean, I think it's an important time to recognize that independent media is the media, right? Like, I mean, I think that is the mantra that people need to accept. I mean, just even look over the past 24 hours, independent media has been constantly reporting on the fact that the first Air Force veteran, the first active duty service member came out, called for Trump's impeachment and was arrested. Mainstream media was relatively quiet. And I think that heading into the 2028 election, especially, you're going to have creators moderate debates. You're going to have candidates go on all of our shows regularly. I mean, and you have too. I mean, we've already interviewed almost every single 2028 hopeful, right? I mean, it's only going to continue heading into November of 2028. So I think we're the future.
1: What do you think is the landscape right now in terms of the platforms? And what I mean by that is we all know that different platforms have different norms and expectations. We're on a whole bunch of these platforms. The strategy that applies on YouTube may be different than the one that applies on TikTok, Substack, et cetera. Do you think that the platforms are increasingly involved in the day-to-day of how the news and politics landscape shakes out? Or like in the early days, news and politics was this backwater where like it took a long time to even get reps assigned to news and politics folks on YouTube. And it was just like, yeah, news and politics is this other thing. It's this appendage, but it's not really the core of what we do. Do you think platforms are starting to take the space we're in more seriously?
0: Oh, 100%. And I actually think we're going to see more attempts to crack down on folks like us on certain platforms. I think platforms want to suppress certain content, especially platforms like, for example, Twitter is a very right-wing platform. We'll try to crack down on the left. I think you may even see TikTok try to do similar things. We've seen it with Epstein and elsewhere. And I think it just ultimately depends. Like, do the platforms need something from the White House, right? If they need something from the White House, then we're going to see people like us kind of be suppressed. They don't need something from the White House, then we'll be fine. I think that's why Substack is so important, because it's really just the only platform, in my opinion, where we have true, complete ownership of what we do.
1: I think a lot of people hear that, and I talk about that also, and they don't necessarily understand what that means. And the way I explain it is, if you look at my YouTube channel, I can speak to my 3.6 million subscribers. Cool. I can do that for as long as my account is not limited and for as long as I have my account. But I don't own any of that data. If my account were to be shut down overnight, and by the way, it wouldn't even have to be YouTube who does it. If you get hit, if the right makes a campaign of bogus copyright claims against me, at least temporarily, they might be able to get me limited. I would have no way of reaching those 3.6 million people. What makes Substack different, and it's not a question of praise or criticism, it's just a fact, is we can take our subscriber lists on Substack and download them. And what that means is then if anything happens on any platform, we have this database we own, and we can say to people, hey, this is what happened. And I wish other platforms did that. They don't. And this is why it's so important that people do follow us on Substack. It costs nothing. And that way we can be in touch. And being able to communicate what's happening is often half the battle.
0: 100%. And that's why people need to go and subscribe, right? People need to subscribe, build independent media on here, because this really is the present and the future. And it's the only platform that we truly own.
1: Aaron, do you think in our last few minutes here, do you think that over the next couple of cycles that we are just going to see the existing infrastructure grow and become more mature? Or do you expect some kind of disruptor in terms of either a new platform or some new entity, which could be anything from regulation to financial injection? Do you expect a big change to the landscape we're in?
0: I think so. I don't know what it is. I think there will be a change. I think that there will be some type of regulatory scheme that's at least pushed. I don't know if it'll be implemented.
2: Really?
0: Pushed. I do. I mean, I've been hearing it all the time from folks on the right and the left who want something done. So we'll see what happens. I don't know. I kind of like where we're at. I kind of like the Wild West a little bit. I don't like when big government tries to get involved in like my social media. So we'll see. I don't know.
1: Aaron Parnas, he's recording on planes. He's recording underneath stairwells. You should see the places I've seen Aaron record and publish videos. Always good to talk to you. The Parnas Perspective, make sure you're following him on Substack and on all other platforms. Keep up the good work, and we'll talk again very soon.
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6: Are we going to maintain our status as a constitutional republic on our 250th anniversary? 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
7: Is it? I thought it was the choice between that and Sharia law.

0: a.m. From Pacifica Radio in Los Angeles, this is the Bradcast, as heard on KPFK 90.7 FM in L.A. and on dozens of other fine affiliate stations on both the public airwaves and the internets around the country and the world, blanketing planet Earth. I'm Brad Friedman, your friendly investigative blogger, journalist, troublemaker, muckraker, an all-around swell fellow, says me from bradblog.com. Thank you very much for joining us for another thrilling edition of the Bradcast. If you are keeping score at home today, after we discussed this week's primary elections in four states as they were still underway on Tuesday, on our previous program, New York City Mayor Zoran Mamdani went 3-0 on Tuesday. All of his endorsed candidates for the U.S. House won in New York City, and, well, Donald Trump picked another loser.
1: Womp womp, I guess.
0: Hi, Desi Doyen.
1: Hi.
0: We will get to all of that in a moment. Plus, we will be joined by a guest shortly to discuss the administration's new proposed rule to ensure that a White House political appointee of Donald Trump's must approve any and all funding for any and all new grants, specifically for scientific grants. I know, Desi, you've been celebrating that new move all day. And if you think, by the way, that Donald Trump's $1.8 billion slush fund for his pals, his January 6 insurrectionists, and himself, which is not dead yet, by the way, if you think that's bad, imagine what he will do with a $1.5 trillion slush fund. Dr. Colette Della Walla joins us in a bit to discuss that and what you can do about it right now. But let's start with some good news from the courts once again today. A federal judge on Wednesday permanently barred President Donald Trump's administration from implementing most of his first executive order on elections. That's the one that he issued last year. It's part of which sought to require people to show documentary proof of citizenship when they register to vote. The ruling by U.S. District Court Judge Denise Casper in Boston effectively converts a preliminary injunction that she had issued a year ago, in which she temporarily blocked many of Trump's efforts to overhaul and unconstitutionally nationalize our elections. She turned that preliminary injunction now into a permanent ban.
1: Good.
0: Judge Casper rejected the Republican administration's argument that the lawsuit to block the changes brought by Democratic state attorneys general was premature because the rules had not yet been put in place. Instead, she agreed that the Constitution gives states and Congress the authority to regulate elections, not the President of the United States. So there was no need to wait until these rules were put in place. She ruled that Trump's requirements violated the separation of powers. The Constitution, quote, does not grant the President any specific powers over elections, wrote Casper. Among other proposed changes, Trump's order would have required people to provide documentary proof of citizenship when registering to vote, which could have prevented millions of Americans, particularly women who may have changed their name in marriage, from being able to easily register to vote, if at all. It would have prevented mail ballots from being counted if they arrive after Election Day, even if they are clearly postmarked on or before Election Day. And it punished states that failed to comply with Donald Trump's rules, with the Trump's authoritarian unconstitutional orders, punished them by withholding certain federal monies. New York Attorney General Letitia James, one of the state AGs who joined the case, said she was grateful the court blocked Trump's, quote, unconstitutional attempt to seize control of our elections, and that she would continue to defend voting rights in this year's midterm elections. Thank you, Tish. Quote, generations of Americans fought tirelessly for the right to vote, and we honor their legacy by protecting that right against anyone who tries to undermine it, she said. California Attorney General Rob Bonta whose state was the lead plaintiff in the case, said, quote, "While we are proud of this result, we are clear-eyed that President Trump's attacks on voting rights and our elections show no signs of slowing down." Adding, quote, "So let me be clear, we will keep fighting back every step of the way." Thank you, Mr. Bonta. The ruling was the latest in a series against the elections executive order Trump signed just months after taking office for his second term. The Republican president has since signed another executive order on elections that seeks to create a national voter list and to limit mail balloting. That directive also faces multiple legal challenges. In an apparent nod to the difficulty of implementing a proof of citizenship requirement by executive order, Trump continues to push legislation in the Republican-controlled Congress to create such a mandate officially, since Congress could do so, or at least try to do so. The Save America Act has passed in the GOP-controlled House, but it continues to stall in the U.S. Senate, where filibuster rules would require 60 votes for passage. Republicans only have 53 there, and I suspect some of them would vote against this measure as well, even if it did come to a vote. That has led Trump to advocate for getting rid of the filibuster altogether. That is, you know, blocking the legislation right now, which it seems to me Republican senators are too smart to do. Frankly, I wish they would listen to their president. They could kill the Senate filibuster right now. They could pass that Save America Act. They could then see it stalled or blocked by the courts, but finally make it clear that when Democrats are next in charge of the Senate, there will be no Senate filibuster to hold things up anymore, which sounds fine to me, and it is why Republicans are probably not going to do that in the Senate.
1: True.
0: To that end, however, on Wednesday, Trump abruptly canceled his previously scheduled signing of a new bipartisan housing affordability bill that just received final passage in the Senate on Tuesday. Understandably, Republicans were sort of rushing to have it signed as quickly as possible to prove that, yeah, they have finally done something, anything for affordability for Americans, only to have their president announced about an hour before he was scheduled to sign it that he would not do it. He would not sign that or any legislation until Congress passes his SAVE Act, proof of citizenship bill, as a requirement for voting, no matter how many Americans might be disenfranchised by it. And even though, by the way, federal law already requires voters to be citizens, and even though Senate Republicans have tried to explain over and over to Trump that they simply do not have the votes in the Senate to pass it, at least without killing the filibuster. Hint, hint. Of course, all of that meant to simply give Trump a scapegoat, frankly, to blame something, someone to blame when and if his party gets trounced this November, as expected. In that case, mark my words, it will be because his party failed to pass the SAVE Act to prevent millions of votes by non-citizens. It certainly won't be because the American people believe that he and his party sucks. That said, in another major voting case, which really does worry me, the U.S. Supreme Court is due to issue an opinion very soon on whether mail ballots cast on or before Election Day must arrive by Election Day in order to be counted. That could, depending on how the court comes down, that could immediately change the rules in 14 states that allow grace periods ranging from days to weeks if the ballots are postmarked by Election Day. And while I'm really hoping the corrupted Republican Supreme Court majority surprises me on this one, I am really concerned about that ruling, likely to be handed down any time now. So, yep, buckle up for that as well in the days ahead. But for now, speaking of elections, some reported results from a A few very selective primaries and primary runoffs held on Tuesday this week in four states. Let's start with, well, the more boring ones first, I guess, and go from there up to the most interesting. In the great, beautiful Beehive State of Utah, the most interesting race there, perhaps, of the night in the otherwise very Republican state was the Democratic primary for the court-ordered brand new U.S. House District 1 in the state, a solidly Democratic district centered smack dab in Salt Lake City, which Republicans had previously cracked into four separate pieces, four different districts back in 2021 to prevent a Democrat from ever winning there again and taking all of the state's four congressional seats for themselves ever since, until now. With the Utah State Supreme Court finally knocking down that unlawful gerrymandering scheme in the state, former Congressman Ben McAdams won the Democratic nomination handily on Tuesday in Utah and is almost certain to win back a Democratic House seat in the state this November. He previously served in Congress back in from 2018 to 2020, I believe. McAdams will be running against Republican Riley Owen, who ran uncontested in his party's primary in what Cook Political Report characterizes now as a solidly Democratic race in Utah's first congressional district. Only somewhat less boring, the great old line state of Maryland for governor, the popular Democratic incumbent Wes Moore easily defeated a single challenger for his party's nomination. No surprise there for Moore, who many consider to be of presidential timber someday. He appears to have won by about 88% to 12% last I checked this afternoon.
1: I would say that's decisive.
0: Well, only 67% of the vote has been tallied, so.
1: So you're saying there's a chance.
0: You never know. Well, you never know. Moore will almost certainly run against Republican former state legislator Dan Cox in what has become a very Democratic state, though they have elected a number of moderate Republican governors in recent years. Cox, however, is not one of them. He has made false claims about the 2020 election. He went on to lose by a huge margin, yes, to Wes Moore back in the 2022 governor's race there. So apparently Republicans have decided to put him up again in what Cook Political

0: The many defeated by Bafo on Tuesday was Harry Dunn. He's one of the Capitol Police officers from Trump's January 6 insurrection at the U.S. Capitol. Dunn has been an outspoken critic of Trump and the attack at the Capitol. Bafo will run in November against Chris Chaffee, Republican, who pretty easily won his party's nomination on Tuesday. Though, as mentioned, it is a very Democratic district in Maryland. Moving to primary runoffs now in the great Palmetto State of South Carolina in the Republican gubernatorial runoff election on Tuesday that we reported a bit on yesterday's show. Republican State Attorney General Alan Wilson easily defeated the Trump-endorsed Lieutenant Governor Pamela Yvette in the state's GOP primary runoff for governor, which in the solidly Republican state, as Cook Political Report describes it, that means that Wilson will almost certainly be the state's next governor. As we discussed yesterday, however, Trump, seeing that his candidate, Yvette, who barely eked out a 28-point plurality win in the initial primary earlier in June, seeing that she was about to lose just days before the runoff, well, he decided to also endorse Wilson to avoid being labeled a loser again after two of his previous gubernatorial endorsements over the past 2 weeks or so in Iowa and Georgia also went down in flames. Trump's power to get folks elected in Republican primaries is definitely waning, which means that, or maybe I'm just wish casting here, but it means that his power to bend congressional Republicans to his will is also waning with it, or it should be. That should be good news, and we are already seeing signs of exactly that in Congress. In case Trump tries to take credit for Wilson's win on Tuesday, because of course he will, we noted yesterday that polling in this race, a poll released on Monday of this week, taken at least in part from before Trump's extra second double endorsement, showed his preferred candidate actually losing 61-29%, which kind of seemed impossible for the winner of the initial primary to lose by such a huge margin. But in fact, on Tuesday night, results with more than 95% of the votes in, Wilson is said to be defeating Yvette by 69% to 31%.
1: Wow.
0: Not far from that brutal poll released on Monday, but with Wilson picking up a few more of the previously undecided votes in that poll following Trump's double can't lose endorsement. Wilson will now run against Democratic nominee Jermaine Johnson, who won his party's nomination outright back on June 9 in a state which has only elected Republican governors since 2003. But who knows? Who knows what a blue tsunami could bring if one happens to develop between here and November? Also of note on Tuesday in South Carolina's first congressional district, Democratic runoff there, Admiral Nancy LaCour, who was fired by Defense Secretary Pete Hegseth because, or so he claimed, he believed she was not implementing the administration's directives fast enough and was resisting political pressure, especially on personnel and training policy. Nancy LaCour, Admiral Nancy LaCour, won the Democratic U.S. House primary in South Carolina's first congressional district on the coast. She will now run against the winner of the Republican runoff on Tuesday, Jenny Costa Honeycutt, for the seat currently occupied by outgoing Congresswoman Nancy Mace, who ran for governor in the state, only to come in fifth in that race earlier this month in the GOP primary. We'll see what happens. That could be an interesting race. But anyway, never mind Donald Trump's failing endorsements. Someone else now seems to have the political juice. And that would be in the great Empire State of New York, specifically.

0: playing in the great Big Apple city of New York City as AP leads today. New York City Mayor Zoran Mamdani waded into Democratic U.S. House primaries to boost three progressive last week over establishment-backed candidates. All of them won on Tuesday, defeating two incumbent Democrats and essentially ensuring that two self-described Democratic socialists will be elected to Congress in their deep blue districts. The mayor said it was a question of electing, quote, better Democrats who would put working people back at the heart of politics. The approach, as AP describes it, consternated some in the Democratic leadership, but the outcome showcased Mamdani's rising influence, and it certainly did. In New York's 10th congressional district, Mamdani endorsed Brad Landers, his competitor in last year's New York City mayoral race, defeated incumbent Democratic Congressman Dan Goldman in a race pitting two Jewish elected officials against each other, with Landers making the case that Goldman was too supportive of Israel and their assault on Gaza, among other things. And this race was not even close. Lander defeated the incumbent Goldman by more than 30 points.
1: Wow.
0: 66 to 34 right now, with 90% of the vote in. In the state's 7th U.S. House district, located in Brooklyn and Queens in New York City, Mamdani endorsed Claire Valdez, a member of the Democratic Socialists of America, defeated longtime Brooklyn Borough President Antonio Reynoso for the seat being vacated by retiring Congresswoman Nydia Velasquez, who had backed Reynoso for that seat. Also extraordinary, by more than 20 points. Valdez, for the record, worked at Taco Bell and Trader Joe's before organizing a union and then going on to seek office. In New York's 13th congressional district, Mamdani endorsed Democratic Socialist Daria Lisa Avia Chevalier appears to have ousted longtime New York City Paul and incumbent Democratic Dominican American Congressmember Adriano Espiot in Harlem and the Bronx. Mamdani endorsed Chevalier just weeks ago. A March poll conducted for her campaign showed her losing to Espiot 42-28. But now, just a few weeks later, with Mamdani's clearly powerful support, she appears to be heading to Congress, having unseated a five-term incumbent, though only by about 5 points, with 88% of the vote in. Nonetheless, AP and others have called it, for Chevalier, another remarkable moment, with Democrats unseating two of their own incumbents in New York City. The first two cases of incumbents being unseated by challengers in this primary cycle anywhere. In all, not just a signal of Mamdani's power right now, but of the Democratic Socialist movement, arguably, at least in those seats. Elsewhere in a very crowded Democratic primary in the New York City 12th Congressional District, Democratic State Assembly member Micah Lasher, former aide to Governor Kathy Hochul, won the primary to fill the congressional seat being vacated by Lasher's political mentor, 17-term Congressman Jerry Nadler, who backed Lasher in a brutal race. Millions were spent in super PAC spending from the AI industry and others, but particularly in the AI industry. The seven-person race also included John F. Kennedy's grandson, Jack Schlossberg, who came in a distant third, and George Conway, the former, once very Republican attorney, former husband to Trump loyalist and one-time campaign manager Kellyanne Conway. He placed an even more distant fifth in this seven-person Democratic race in a district that represents Manhattan's wealthy Upper East Side, parts of Greenwich Village. Mamdani did not endorse in that case. The AI industry made an enormous investment in this race to take out State Assemblymember Alex Boris, who finished in second place, 4 points behind Lasher. But as the American Prospect observes today in his victory speech, Lasher who himself co-sponsored the AI safety bill that turned the industry against Boris, directly confronted the oligarchs. He noted, quote, "I have some news for the two big AI companies who have taken such an unusual interest in who won this congressional seat. I won't be taking my cues from either of you when it comes to protecting our kids, our jobs, and our environment." So, Democratic Socialists were also said to be sweeping into power in the New York State Assembly, several seats there as well on Tuesday, in what the movement was absolutely celebrating, as they should. That said, I think the worst news here is for, as I see it, Republicans. I mean, it's possible that this is New York and New York City, you know, explicitly doing something that can't be done anywhere else in the country. But, you know, they're just in the mood to vote for progressive candidates this year. But there's another way to look at this, which jumps out to me, which is that if Democratic voters are willing to toss out their own incumbents, how do you suspect the electorate all over the country feels about the incumbent Republican Party right now under Donald Trump, who have failed so spectacularly? We'll see if New York serves as any kind of harbinger for what is to come. But it sure seems to me like much of this nation, you know, may end up in a throw the bums out mood by November. We'll see. We'll be joined on tomorrow's show by our old friends Heather Digby Parton and Driftglass. I suspect they'll have a thought or two on all of this and much more. Looking forward to that on tomorrow's show. But all right, speaking of bums, let's take a quick break here, and we'll come back with the story of Trump's top bum in the Office of Management and Budget at the White House, Russ Vogt, who is now trying to formalize plans to ensure that every single dollar of federal grants, particularly for science and research, gets a personal okay by political operatives in the Trump White House. Story you probably haven't heard, or at least haven't heard much about, with all of the noise everywhere else. That is straight ahead on the broadcast, as we are joined by Colette Dellawalla of Stand Up for Science. That's next. I'm Brad Friedman. Don't touch that dial.
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0: Francis Reed.
1: Yeah, that one goes out to Pete at the Pentagon. Welcome back to the broadcast. Brad Friedman from bradblog.com. A flu outbreak at the U.S. Air Force basic training hub in San Antonio, Texas, is worsening. ABC News reported on Tuesday night at least 222 recruits now at Lackland Air Force Base, part of Joint Base San Antonio, have been diagnosed with the flu, and four now have been hospitalized. And now the death of one recruit is under investigation, though it's not yet clear whether it is tied to the outbreak. This comes just 2 months after former Fox News host turned Donald Trump's U.S. Defense Secretary Pete Hegseth made the annual flu shot optional for troops, scrapping the military's requirement for it, which dates back to 1945, a move breaking with longstanding scientific public health directives. But with the outbreak among new recruits at the Air Force base, the Pentagon is now beginning to backpedal a bit, issuing what they describe as exceptions to Hegseth's policy. As part of those exceptions, the Army, Navy, and Air Force are once again requiring flu shots for basic trainees, at least, according to officials, after only about 40% of the new trainees at Joint Base San Antonio had the vaccination when the outbreak began in early June. Just 40%. If only the administration and its political appointees like Pete Hegseth had consulted scientists before making a decision that Democratic U.S. House Rep. Joaquin Castro, who represents the San Antonio Air Base, now describes as, quote, a reckless decision that put troops in harm's way and undermined our military readiness. That dumb, dangerous decision is hardly the only anti-science move that is now coming back to haunt this administration and the American people, and sadly, the world for that matter. But it apparently has not prevented them from working to make things even worse in that regard. The Trump White House Office of Management and Budget, or OMB, as led by the wildly controversial far-right Project 2025 architect Russell Vogt, has proposed a new rule that, if enacted, would bring a major shift in how scientific grants are awarded by U.S. government agencies. Under the current process, researchers submit grant proposals that are then vetted and scored by a committee of experts in that particular scientific field, with top scoring proposals recommended for funding. Smart, simple, depoliticized, scientific. If the OMB's new proposal is enacted, however, the Trump Office of Management and Budget would insert a political review into the process, allowing Trump administration political appointees, you know, like former Fox News host Pete Hegseth, to determine whether grant proposals are aligned with administration's priorities, regardless of their scientific merit. Opponents argue the new scheme would affect every federal grant to states, cities, local agencies, and non-governmental organizations, nonprofit or otherwise, across the entire nation. Every scientific research funding decision would undergo a political litmus test, critics charge. Amid all the noise and havoc wreaked on a daily basis, from Trump's war on Iran to his failed renovation of the Lincoln Memorial Reflecting Pool, which, by the way, had scientists been consulted before the $16 million no-bid contract was awarded to a Trump donor pal and swimming pool guy, it might not have been such an epic disaster. But amid all of that noise, U.S. scientists and science advocacy groups are trying to sound the alarm about this new troubling OMB scheme. They're hoping to warn that this rule, if enacted, would significantly impact the funding and oversight of scientific projects across all federal agencies. One key provision, for example, includes an outright ban on federal funds from being used in any way to, quote, fund, promote, encourage, subsidize, or facilitate any activities related to race or gender, which the administration describes as DEI or gender ideology. Another disturbing provision would allow federal agencies to terminate active grants at any time if they're deemed, quote, inconsistent with program goals or agency priorities, whatever political officials may choose that to mean at any given time. In an editorial at the beginning of June, headlined Another Red Alert for American Science, the distinguished Science magazine notes that in Project 2025, current OMB director Russell Vogt called for an activist OMB that serves as the, quote, keeper of commander's intent, unquote, thereby moving power away from Congress. This proposal, they note, would dramatically expand the power of political appointees to override expert assessments of scientific merit. Agencies could end multi-year grants with no due process. They could use the vague criteria of Trump's gold standard science to identify institutions for preferential treatment, international collaboration with countries identified solely by the administration would be prohibited under the new rules. But more notably, the magazine argues, all research that involves the expenditure of funds outside of the U.S. would require case-by-case approval. This bureaucratic hurdle would effectively prevent most, if not all, partnerships from moving forward. Science Magazine and pretty much every scientific research organization is now calling for flooding OMB with responses during the public comment period, which ends on July 13. The red light is now flashing, Science Magazine writes. All hands report to stations. During a confirmation hearing last week in the U.S. Senate Budget Committee for Hal Duncan, who has been nominated for the number two post at the White House OMB, he proudly told lawmakers that the administration would stop federal cash from flowing to, quote, divisive ideologies under these new grant rules in the works, and confirmed that political operatives would review any and all such grants.
0: Ultimately, a political appointee, one of the president's people that is associated with the administration, appointed by the president, comes in and does a final issuance review before grant dollars go out.
1: Oh, great. Hopefully it's Pete Hegseth or another political operative with similar scientific acumen. Democratic Senator Patty Murray of Washington State attempted to warn about the proposed new OMB rule during her own remarks at the hearing.
2: The way I read it, the reality is that a political appointee like you could terminate a cancer research grant or a hospital grant solely because of the president's whim or personal vendetta. And to me, that is really unacceptable. We all know how this administration would abuse this. I really hope all of our colleagues will join us to stop this, and they should remember what goes around comes around. But I think that is a very concerning proposed rule and allows OMB to make political decisions that they should not be making. So I think we should all be worried about that. Just wanted to bring it to everybody's attention.
1: Yeah, me too. Also, too, the folks at Stand Up for Science, a political activism organization founded in response to the Trump administration's dismantling of the nation's premier scientific institutions and escalating threats to the lives and livelihoods of Americans. Dr. Colette Dellawala is the founder and CEO of the group, which has mobilized thousands of scientists around the globe, supported whistleblowers across federal agencies like the NIH, EPA, NASA, FEMA, advocated against cuts to federally funded research, launched a campaign calling for the impeachment of Robert F. Kennedy Jr., and is actively working to secure a pro-science congressional majority in the 2026 midterm elections. Dr. Colette Dellawala joins us now to discuss the group's latest campaign focused on sounding the alarm about the OMB's latest scheme to further politicize science in the second Trump term. Dr. Dellawala, thanks for joining us on the broadcast today.
3: Thank you so much for having me today, Brad. I appreciate it. And what a fantastic intro. I'm
1: Well,
3: like, I don't even think I need to do my part. Like, you nailed
1: oh no, I got a lot to ask you about, Colette. Don't you worry. And by the way, I can personally attest to how hard it must be right now to get the word out about this. Even we had to reschedule your appearance a week or so ago due to whatever, you know, Trump's dumb supposed deal with Iran to sort of kind of stop the war, whatever that was. So thank you for your flexibility there. But the administration's strategy of flooding the zone with, I'll say, nonsense, really does work in helping to obscure this type of dangerous bureaucratic upheaval to the federal government, no?
3: Sure. Yeah, it really does. I mean, this administration is experts at the flood the zone approach. And we are living that each and every day. One of my favorite creators, Jess Craven, always talks about like having her face in front of the fire hose all day, which is a bit what it feels like when you're engaging with the news these days.
1: Yeah.
3: And I mean, there's just a lot going on and people are tired and burnt out and the news is heavy. And I mean, yeah, it's hard to get through on this for sure.
1: Yeah, it's easy to look at the reflecting pool turning green. It's a lot harder to realize, oh man, you know, research grants for cancer for kids is being gutted behind the scenes. So last year, Colette, when Trump came to office for a second time, he unleashed Elon Musk and his Doge bros to run roughshod over federal agencies, including the cancellation, as I understand it, of ongoing research grants and applications for same. How is this new OMB rule distinct from the actions that the administration took last year on what seemed to be related grants?
3: Yeah, that's a great piece to pull in, because what we have seen over the last year and a half or so is effectively the Trump administration tested out each of the smaller provisions in this 412-page uniform guidance rule proposal in all of these different federal agencies, including science-related federal agencies. So they tested like parts and pieces of it in different ways to see how legislators would react, to see how the public would react, and to see how the judicial system would rule if there were, if there's legislation or, excuse me, litigation in these areas. And what we're seeing is that they took all of these things, all of these tests, and they bundled them up into one rule that allows them to skirt Congress and allows them to skirt already established judicial hearings with regards to things like canceled grants that were reenacted for the next, you know, federal fiscal year, and package them all in one and apply it to 41 federal agencies. And so just imagine taking the volume and cranking it up and applying the same guidance that we're seeing in different places all across all of these agencies. So it effectively creates a $1.5 trillion slush fund. And while we have been keeping an eye on this, and we've been waiting for it really for about a year at Stand Up for Science, and we've been focused on the sciences, I want to be so clear that this impacts so much more than science. This is FEMA and veteran benefits and Department of Defense. This is Medicare. This is Department of Labor. So any discretionary dollars that flow from the federal government, that's what's impacted by this very, very technical rule.
1: And so what they were doing last year was sort of an attack to feel things out, in a sense, to see how the government would respond. And now they're sort of formalizing it, I guess, in this new rule. The administration, they love to say that they're cutting red tape to make government more responsive to the needs of Americans. But am I wrong that a case by case review by political appointees for, you know, all of these projects, any and all international collaborations would actually do the opposite of that? In fact, all of this would seem to result purposely in a radical slowdown in the process of approving these grants and, yes, promoting scientific innovation, no?
3: Yeah, absolutely. And so here's one place where they did this, and we saw this happen. FEMA, while Kristi Noem was the director, there was a political appointee sign off for any grant above $100,000,
1: Right.
3: and because of that, there was a huge, huge backlog of money getting out to people who had been in, disaster situations and needed help. And it was hugely disruptive, especially after like Hurricane Helene, going up through North Carolina and Georgia. And so, we've already seen what this looks like when it plays out, and it means money doesn't move. Like, this does not make anything more efficient. It
1: Right.
3: sure is, it certainly doesn't make anything more efficient to add in layers of checks to an already like relatively complex system.
1: Yeah, no, it would seem to do exactly the opposite of what they,
3: Correct.
1: pretend that
3: Yes.
1: they're doing. Now,
3: Yes.
1: the provision I mentioned during the intro, to allow political appointees to cancel grants at any time for any
3: Yes.
1: reason, would that apply to current ongoing projects that were already funded, already
3: Yes.
1: underway, approved
3: Yep.
1: by previous
3: Anything.
1: administrations? Really?
3: Yes. So this is any grant, period, can be canceled for any reason. They don't even have to give a reason. They can just cancel the grant. And, the one thing that I keep bringing up about this is, folks are like pushing back on me a bit and saying, well, they're not going to actually do that. And
1: Who are
3: so
1: those people? Yeah.
3: I mean, you would be surprised, but I have a PhD. I believe in evidence, and I do believe that the best predictor of future behavior is past behavior. And we have a lot of evidence with what
1: Yes.
3: they're willing to do in the past. And so if they wrote that down, if Russell Vogt wrote that down in this OMB proposal, we have no reason to expect that they're going to do anything other than what they wrote down they could do, right? Like, they're going to go through and they're going to blanket cancel grants. It's going to make last year look like child's play.
1: Yeah, I mean, I would believe them when they say this. And those people, I guess we should say, welcome to planet Earth. But
3: That's right.
1: Colette, your group did an analysis of active clinical trials funded by federal grants right now, finding that nearly half of those ongoing trials would be or could be ended if this rule is implemented. Do I understand that correctly? What kind of clinical trials are we talking about here?
3: Yeah, so the way that I will say that first of all, our analysis is a conservative analysis because the rule itself is so vague. So these are grants that have an international component or that fall under the realm of things that the administration deems quote unquote woke and anti-American. And so this is over 1,000 active cancer clinical trials, over 300 active pediatric related trials that are not necessarily cancer. It includes several hundred trials, I think 200 trials related to diabetes, 184 related to heart disease. And so, when I was looking through this list, there was a trial on suicidality and preventing suicidality after new parents' infants passed away. And that was on the list to be canceled. And what it would do is this rule would make it illegal for the government to fund these projects. I mean, it's egregious. It's egregious.
1: What sort of criteria would even lead them to want to cancel a study about suicidal children?
3: Well, suicidal parents who lost a very young child.
1: I see.
3: Yeah, and I think it has to do with the idea of framing this in the context of American opportunity or like the American dream or DEI or whatever language you want to use to describe it, right? But there are people who need extra help. They need extra supports. And that's what this project is actively doing, right? It's the folks that are the most vulnerable in our communities who need these extra supports. And so because of that, Russell Vogt and Trump and RFK Jr., they don't believe in helping people. They fundamentally don't believe in the American dream. They don't believe in helping people. They don't believe in giving people opportunities to better themselves, to better their lives, to live a more full and free life. They don't believe in life, liberty, and the pursuit of happiness for all people in the United States.
1: which raises the question as to why. Why is this administration and much of the right in general, why are they anti-science? I mean, I know, you know, why they don't want research into climate change. You know, their fossil fuel funders don't want that. We all want to pretend that our climate crisis isn't happening. Okay, I get that. But who, you know, or why would anybody possibly be against things like, you know, cancer research for children, suicide research, cancer research for any, but adults for that matter? Do you have any sense of what the thinking is behind this?
3: Yeah, I do.
1: Good.
3: I do. And I love this question because this is like the question that everybody is asking is like, why on earth would anybody do this?
1: Right.
3: It's very, very simple. Science in the United States is an independent center of thought, which means it's not controlled by the government. Like generally speaking, the government funds it for a lot of science in the United States, of course, and we allow our scientists to ask questions.
1: Yeah.
3: And that becomes a major problem if you are someone who doesn't want the populace to have access to knowledge that proves your ideology incorrect.
1: Mm.
3: If you believe that white people are better than black people, if you believe that people who are not disabled are better than people who are disabled, if you believe that people who are not LGBTQ plus are better than people who are LGBTQ plus, science refutes that.
1: Mm.
3: Science refutes those fundamental, like, basis of their entire ideology. And we allow scientists to freely ask these questions. And this is how we know that science fundamentally refutes, you know, these assumptions.
1: Right.
3: And so that's what it is.
1: It's because they can't control it. They can't control what comes out from the research, what the facts are. If you actually follow the science, it gets out of your control. And all
3: that's
1: of those
3: exactly
1: questions
3: right.
1: you raise, you know, evidence comes up to rebut all of those things, which are so many ideological notions that the entire right at this point seems to be predicated on. You're absolutely right. So
3: yep.
1: So what can be done here? Your group, StandUpForScience.net, is leading a campaign to, among other things, get a record number of public comments opposed to this rule. Why and how does that help? Since I would expect that the OMB would simply ignore these public comments anyway and go ahead and implement their rule no matter what it is that the public says.
3: Yeah, so there are, I have several pieces to answer these questions for
1: okay.
3: you. So first of all, there's a lot of people who have never left a public comment before. I certainly hadn't until the Trump administration. I didn't even understand that it was an opportunity for democratic engagement,
1: mm-hmm.
3: like, you know, like as in a democracy, right? Like this is the government saying, hey, we have this idea. What do you think about this? It's asking the populace to engage.
1: Mm-hmm.
3: And what's really critical about when this works, the federal government actually has a legal mandate to address all of the concerns. And so usually when a rule goes through, it's not nearly as dense as this one. And, you know, a few hundred people maybe at best will respond to the rule to make a point, and they will incorporate that feedback into different iterations of the rule. It goes back and forth. It can take years for a rule to pass through. So that's the usual process. That is not what's happening here. And we know that, but there is a legal mandate. And so anytime a researcher or somebody who benefits from federal funding in any way, shape, or form, if you're a veteran or you are on Medicare or, you know, you receive HUD, something from HUD or some mm-hmm. support from HUD, Department of Labor, small business, if you get in there and you say, hey, I am reliant on this XYZ grant, this support from the federal government, and they cancel that grant or they cancel your support, that is a hook for litigation.
1: Mm.
3: And so every single time that somebody puts in a comment that says, I'm reliant on this, and the government ignores it, which is what we anticipate they will do,
1: mm-hmm.
3: and then drives forward doing what they plan to do anyway, that means that we can circle back around and go absolutely crazy on litigation. And we know that litigation is actually working pretty well
1: yes.
3: with the, you know, against this administration.
1: Yeah.
3: So that's the purpose here. That's what this does. So we've got this action center, fightthenumber2win.standupforscience.net. You can use our portal to leave a your public comment. You can't just do like 10,000 of the same comments because mm-hmm. that will just count as one, right? So leave a thoughtful public comment. comment. And you can also learn about the rule. We talk about how to write public comments, how to talk about this rule to friends, how to get, you know, recruit them into also writing public comments. But you can also contact your members of Congress. And this is important because there's a lot of members who don't like have a full understanding of how important and critical this is to the functioning of our government from both a constitutional perspective, but also, you know, public services and goods, right? And so you can send your comment directly to your members of Congress. You can email them, you can call them, and you can recruit your friends to do this too. And so what we're doing is we're making as big a stink as we possibly can for the next 19 days until July 13th. And then immediately after that, we're going to start with litigation.
1: Please, please help Stand Up for Science stink up the place with these notes. You can go fight to win to .standupforscience.net, and that's fight the number two win. The number two win. We will, of course, link to that website when we post today's show at bradblog.com. If you can't remember it, the deadline for public comments is July 13th. You can play a critical role. Colette, before I let you go, I noted in the intro that you guys are working to secure a pro-science congressional majority in the 2026 midterms. There's an idea. How is that effort going so far?
3: You know, it's going really good. We've been really excited about who we're seeing come through primaries. We've been doing a lot of outreach and conversations with various, you know, campaigns. We're working through our endorsement process. So we've got, you know, several different arms and ways that we're legally and, you know, set up to engage with various candidates. And, you know, I think it's going well. I was very, very encouraged to see the results out of New York yesterday and the primaries. And, you know, I'm actually really hopeful. I know that this feels like a very doomsday time and we have a lot to lose as a nation, but I'm also very, very hopeful. And our midterms is one of the reasons why.
1: I join you in that hopefulness, Colette. Colette Dellawala, the founder and CEO of StandUpForScience.net. And well, they do exactly as their name sounds. You can also find them on the social medias, especially over at Blue Sky, Stand Up for Science. Colette Dellawala, really appreciate you joining us today on the show. Good luck with your various campaigns, and we hope to stay in touch with you.
3: Wonderful. Thank you so much, Brad. Y'all have a good one.
1: You too. Okay. Well, she's delightful.
4: She very much is. And, you know, just want to say that when it comes to these public comment periods, as we have seen with specifically those on climate change and pollution, you know that those who support this terrible, terrible rule, they are going to show up to comment in droves. That's what the fossil fuel industry does. They get everybody to show up in droves to put these public comments in.
1: And by the way, they make it very hard to leave these public comments because you can go to what's the comment site?
4: It's regulations.gov, but it's really hard to find the exact ticket, the exact docket that you have to put your public
1: comment. All of which is
4: on.
1: Totally on purpose. It could be set up in a way that, you know, they could create regulations.gov/ you know, science funding or something.
4: They could make it so much easier.
1: But they don't.
4: So much user friendly. Yeah. So what Stand Up for Science has done is that every Friday now, Colette says that they are hosting public meetings via Zoom to help people craft their public comments and make them effective and make sure that they will help to fight this particular really, really bad rule. And, you know, that's the kind of training that can be used elsewhere for other public comments.
1: I think they call them Friday office hours.
4: Yeah,
1: so you can go by StandUpForScience.net, get information on that on those Friday office hours. We'll, of course, link to all of this when we post the broadcast to bradblog.com tonight.
4: Right, and remember, the deadline is July 13th, so it's a good idea, if this is something that you care about, to make your voice heard and tell everybody you know about it, too, because I think once people find out that this is what's happening, they're going to be upset by that.
1: Well, if they care about, you know, science research for
4: medicine,
1: cancer research
4: and all that stuff.
1: All the rest. And everything else. FEMA grants everything else. Don't let it happen. All right, we got to get out. Thanks again to Colette Dellawala of StandUpForScience.net. Thanks to our producer, Desi Doyen. 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And on the social medias, I am TheBradBlog. 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Until we see you here, hopefully tomorrow, with Heather Digby Parton and Driftglass. That should be fun. I'm Brad Friedman. Good luck, world.

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1: My view is the slaughter case, the biggest one out of the Supreme Court. And I know people are upset about the birthright citizenship, my red hat's losing their mind. And I know some politicos that I'm not thrilled with the, basically turning political parties into laundromats for rich people. But this slaughter case is kind of a big freaking deal because it turns independent agencies into basically Trump's personal tool belt. Remember when Robert said, going to call balls and strikes? Well, this guts 90 years of separation of power while carefully tiptoeing around anything that might spook Wall Street. Congress is basically relegated to the suggestive branch. Regulators are going to become corporate stooges. And the courts have basically said, go on, wreck democracy if you want, just don't wreck capitalism. Yeah. And here to share some thoughts on maybe just how bad this decision is, maybe going to back me up on this. I've asked my good friend Phil Glover to come share some thoughts. Phil's an international vice president, District 3 for the American Federation of Government Employees, AFGE.org, the website. Phil, thanks for taking time for us.
2: Thanks, Rick. Appreciate you having us on.
1: So am I making too big a deal out of this? I believe we're turning governance into Trump's personal reality show. He made his claim to fame to be in the guy going, you're fired. Now we're going to be able to fire, I guess, at will nation is what we are now, Phil.
2: Yeah, unfortunately, these independent boards and agencies were built by Congress to have their own view of things. It wasn't to do whatever the president said. They were, and they get appointed, they go through a confirmation, and then they were only supposed to be removed for cause. There had to be some, cause of action, just and sufficient cause, I suppose, a lot of our labor contracts would say. But presidents weren't able to just come in and just eliminate entire boards. And that was to keep consistency. It was to keep independence. We're looking now at, of course, the Merit Systems Protection Board deals with civil service complaints. When an employee gets an adverse action, is terminated, they can go to that board. And it is supposed to have, it's a quasi-judicial board. And, now with this ruling, he can wipe out anybody he wants in these boards without any, congressional oversight, apparently, or judicial, I suppose, now, since the Supreme Court ruled.
1: Yeah, since they ruled. Now, that whole advise and consent thing is now advise and, take our advice if you want or not.
2: Yeah, I don't know what the purpose will be of having confirmations through the Senate. I don't know. Yeah. It really does make sense.
1: So for the average person, because I've had a couple of people reach out and go, what's the big deal? I'm an at-will employee. If my boss doesn't like what I'm doing, he can fire me for anything he wants. We hear that stuff a lot because, look, workers in this country and our wonderful capitalist system, they've been beaten down to think that this is the norm and this is how governance should be run as well, because I've had a number of people tell me they want government run like the businesses that they suffer under. What do you say to that?
2: Well, I think the civil service is a little different. Number one, we work for the public. We take an oath to the Constitution, not individual presidents or not individual governments. And what we're supposed to do as federal workers is follow statutory provisions and rules, not what someone comes in with a whim and says, well, I want to do it this way now. A federal worker says, no, that's really not what we're supposed to do. This is what the law says. And this is how we're supposed to proceed. These boards and panels are built to keep that kind of government moving and not have these huge pendulum swings when there's a change in office with how the government actually functions. They change policy. Obviously, they can work through and change rules and do different things, but there are processes for all of that. Instead of this, I'm a CEO. we're changing this, change it today. That's not how the federal government's built to work. And these boards are and panels are important in keeping that equilibrium.
1: Yeah.
2: And that's what's important about this case.
1: Because I got to tell you, as I was thinking about this last night, my mind is going, you know, the reality show that people know Trump from, you know, the taglines, you're fired, and people loved seeing that for some ridiculous reason. I started thinking, you know, is that going to be how we, you know, solve our national debt problems? We're going to start an idiotic, you know, TV show, let him just fire government workers. And because isn't the guy who's the head of OPM, didn't he say something along, we want to terrorize people or we want them to be miserable? And, you know, this would be the perfect cherry on top of that sundae. They go, yeah, you're miserable. Now you're fired. Or am I, putting too much into this?
2: No, if you look at the head of the Office of Management and Budget, which is Russell Vogt, he was quoted multiple times, and he's been in front of congressional committees, and they've requoted him again and forced him to explain. You know, he said he wanted federal workers to come to work traumatized. That was his quote. This isn't, you know, this isn't made up. It's not a, you know, nobody should have to go to work like that. I don't care if you're in the private sector, or public sector. And that's why, obviously, you know, you and I believe unions are important and, you know, the union density should be increased. In the federal government, it's the same. You have bad management in many cases. You have people that are appointed to management positions that shouldn't be managers. And so these the provisions that are in place for federal workers are important to, again, we serve the public. We're supposed to take care of Social Security. We're supposed to take care of the veterans. We're supposed to, you know, we have, you know, a bunch of law enforcement agencies. You know, we protect the public. All of these things, TSA, you know, with the airline travel. And so federal employees need to have certainty in how they're going to be treated, how their jobs are going to be dealt with. And disciplinary actions and other things as well. You know, the Merit Systems Protection Board was created in 1978 under the Civil Service Reform Act. And that board was put into place then to have appeals for any employee who got a 14-day suspension or more up to termination or was downgraded and had the ability to go to this board and these judges to have their case looked at. Right. And, you know, due process is important. I don't care in what sector you're in.
1: No, absolutely. But, you know, it refresh my memory. The reason why that was enacted is because there were a ton of abuses during the Nixon era, right?
2: Well, even prior to that, there was nowhere for federal workers to go. I think Nixon at one point created a federal panel for this, but it really didn't have any teeth. And so until 1978, you had federal workers who would be fired. Then you ended up filing lawsuits, going into federal court, trying to go that way. So you had lawyers involved and all this other stuff. And so this system was supposed to streamline these appeals along with our contractual right to go to arbitration. This was a set panel. Now, as they come up and their terms expire, the president can appoint a new panel member. But apparently now this president doesn't have to wait. He can just eliminate the panel if he doesn't like how they're ruling and appoint a bunch of new business people to appoint, you know, to do what they want.
1: Judge, jury, and executioner.
2: That's going to be on all these boards and panels. The EEOC, I assume, will fall under this. The MSPB will follow under this. There will be all kind of these panels and boards that do these things. And they're going to be all, they could just be wiped out at a whim. It's not really the way we should be doing business.
1: Now, I can hear my red hat crowd, you know, saying, well, you know, we need to whip this government into shape because we want to run it like a business. I'm sure you've heard this before.
2: Sure.
1: And by doing away with all of the bloat and doing away with all the ideologues and those commies on those boards, we can get government to run more efficiently. Because I've heard this before time and time again. Do you think this makes government run more efficiently? And then if it does, for what aim? I don't think it's for the benefit of we the people, but I'm curious what your thought is.
2: No, I think it goes back to even what they did with this DOGE thing where they came in and just blatantly fired, just across the board, fired employees. They just got rid of employees. And then look what happened. 3 to 6 months later, they went out and had to start trying to find these people and hire them back. We have tons of agencies that started having to call people back because the agencies weren't functioning right. And this goes down that same path. You get rid of these things, without thought, because you want something now. It's this, I want to have something now. Instead of going through the process the way you should, I got to have it.
1: Yeah, it's cutting all the corners. It's doing away with all of that. But, the reality is, and this is the response I've been giving to my red hat friends, there will be a Democratic president someday. And that Democratic president can undo. And this is where you said a moment ago, these wild pendulum swings. When do we become a banana republic? When from policy to policy, we go from one extreme to the next. There is no consistency. And at the end of it, what happens is we, the working people, are the ones who get screwed, while the elite on both ends are the ones who walk away with the spoils.
2: Oh, I mean, billionaires don't have to worry about some federal panel somewhere. I mean, they're fine. They're doing okay. I think, they've increased their wealth, threefold since Trump took office. But, that's an estimate. But Trump, they're fine.
1: You saw, did you see Trump's disclosures?
2: I did, yeah.
1: What,
2: yeah,
1: almost a billion and a half dollars?
2: $1.8 billion or something.
1: Just from crypto alone?
2: Yeah, yeah. He had to sell these meme coins going into the White House, and using the White House as a sales force. I don't know. It's unbelievable to me what I've seen since this second term. First term was pretty bad. Second term has been, now he's destroying the columns on the front of the White House. They're falling down, apparently. So he's going to change those. I don't know if he's going to make them all gold plated. Not really sure what he's going to do with them, but it's going to look gaudy and it's not going to look nice.
1: It's weird what happens when you hit something with a wrecking ball.
2: It is. And it's like the inside of the Oval Office. You cringe every time you see it. At least I do. Yeah. And knowing that, I've seen presidents in there since, Jimmy Carter, probably when I was, really paying attention. Reagan didn't do that to the Oval Office. It was dignified. It looked proper, all the presidents up until this guy with this gold plated styrofoam world going on in the Oval.
1: Yeah, but you get
2: scary stuff.
1: But hey, Obama put those prayer rugs, those Muslim prayer rugs on the wall that Eisenhower used to have. I'm not sure if you remember that, but he had those Eisenhower era prayer rugs up on the wall.
2: It's like they tried to claim that the basketball court was like the East Wing being torn down. Your red hat friends, they might want to really think about it.
1: Never mind. I'm not going there. I got to get your thoughts on this government executive article I came across. The title is OPM finalizes Nixonian rule, centralizing and enabling some federal firings. And as I understand, OPM finalized a rule that's going to centralize what they call suitability power. And make it easier to fire federal workers. Again, another way to make federal workers terrorized at OPM. I guess on contact grounds is what they're saying, and it's drawn comparisons to what Nixon did during his era politicizing the civil service. From your perspective, what worries you about OPM centralizing this suitability decision and making it easier to fire federal workers on what they call conduct grounds?
2: Yeah, well, number one, OPM normally only gets involved in background cases. That was what they were doing for the time that I served. If somebody's background investigation came back, most federal employees go through either a 5, 10, or 15-year background check. And so when you go through that, if it came back as, and you had a lot of bad information in there, OPM could send to the agency and basically say, this person is not suitable under the background check. They'll have to be removed. That was standard. That was fine. This appears to add in conduct and other issues that weren't contemplated for the Office of Personnel Management to handle. The agencies, once they get a background check back or something happens at the agency and they, someone is investigated or you know, there's conduct issues. The agency itself determines what to do with that employee, whether to

0: to do more damage. And that's, I think that's what's going on.
1: No, and this is like having a boss who just wants to make your life miserable showing up every day, now having even more power to do that.
0: Well, I think he's learned, you know, this comes again, you mentioned it earlier. We are in a television show. We are in The Apprentice. This is what we're in. He loves this. It's like how he talks to reporters. You know, you're stupid. You're this, you're that. If you ever go back and even, and I didn't watch that show much when it was on, but that's his shtick. And he has taken that to the level of the White House. I mean, this is the White House. And that's what's going on here with these various things that they're doing to the federal workforce. He's playing out this, you know, game show. It's awful, really. I mean, federal workers don't deserve it at all.
1: Yeah, no, I got to imagine that, you know, with Russell Vogt's comment about making your members terrified or terrorized and all of this, I got to imagine that this is pulling people in, more people coming together, or is this actually, you know, getting people to go ducking and covering so that they don't get seen or get attention? How do you see this view, this playing out?
0: I think there's a mix of that, Rick. I mean, frankly, you know, the people that normally stand up, they're standing up taller. We have some people that are afraid. They don't want problems. They want to come to, they've got little kids. They want to come to work, get their paycheck, do what they need to do to go home. You have other people that are true unionists that are not happy, and they're going to, you know, they will, you know, fight back on these things, whether it's getting active in the midterms or filing lawsuits or being part of lawsuits, putting their name on things. We have people that are doing that at this point. And I think it's a test of character. All of this stuff that's happened to us through the last, you know, since January of 2025, it's a test of character. And a lot of federal workers have shown their character by not collapsing under all of this.
1: No, I mean, it's remarkable what's happened just in a short period of time. So I guess I got to ask you, and I've asked a couple of people this, is this administration as bad or worse than you had imagined? Because, look, we talked all during the 2024 campaign, talked a lot about Project 2025. And I think we both agreed it was going to be really, really horrible. Has it lived up to expectations, or has it exceeded it, or what?
0: I think it's exceeded what, because of going through the first administration, the first Trump administration, I think this has exceeded what we thought would be happening. Not that we weren't prepared for bad. I mean, we thought it was going to be bad. But I think the thrust and the speed at which they are doing things clearly has been, it's a daily onslaught. And they're hitting you from all different areas.
1: Yep.
0: So like we went through the VA losing their contract, the courts put it back. Now they're telling us, well, fine, when we get to bargaining on the new contract, because their contract's coming up for a reopener, well, we just won't negotiate with you over the things that we don't want to. Then you have the Department of Defense taking contracts away from everybody, a memo from Hegseth. Now they are actually moving to desert all of our locals through the Federal Labor Relations Authority. So those things didn't happen in the first term.
1: Right. And now to take us back to where we started with the Slaughter case.
0: The boards.
1: Yeah. This is where that matters, right?
0: Correct. That panel, the Federal Labor Relations Authority, if could be wiped out, could be reappointed with anybody that he wants. You know, and frankly, the Senate will confirm anybody he wants anyway by a 51-49 vote. Very seldom has anybody not gotten confirmed. I mean, look, you have Tillis talking about he's not really that worried about Blanche being put in as attorney general. His private attorney, his former private attorney. That's the one guy I hoped was going to buck.
1: Yeah.
0: But instead, you know, he's going to become the attorney general after what he's done on Epstein and all the other stuff that he's done, these you know, going after political, you know, people with these court cases, you know, frankly, the way they've done these grand juries, you know, we've heard now that they've

0: tampered with grand juries to get their result they want. This is not good.
1: Not good
0: at
1: all.
0: And I hope the public, you know, wakes up.
1: I hope come November we start throwing bums out, lots of them, so that maybe we can turn some of this back. But Phil, as always, I appreciate the time. Thanks for walking us through some of this. Thanks so much.
0: Sure, Rick. Have a good day.
1: See you again soon. Our good friend Phil Glover, International Vice President of District 3, AFGE, the American Federation of Government Employees, AFGE.org, the website, if you want to check out that. So, sufficiently concerned yet? Are you worried that what this administration is doing is dictatorial? Are we rising to authoritarianism yet? Are you concerned about that? I know I am. Back after this. I'm Rick Smith, and this is Labor History in 2. On this day in labor history, the year was 1822. That was the day that Denmark Vesey was hung for his role in allegedly plotting a slave rebellion in South Carolina. Vesey had been born into slavery in St. Thomas in the Caribbean. From there, he was brought to Charleston, South Carolina. He won the lottery and was able to purchase his freedom at the age of 32. Now a free man, Vesey worked as a skilled carpenter. He became a founder of a black congregation of the African Methodist Episcopal Church in Charleston. 4 years after it opened, authorities grew uneasy about the potential of the church to foster unrest among those under slavery. In response, they closed the church. Vesey and others began to organize black resistance to slavery. An informant revealed the plans before the uprising could take place. South Carolina authorities acted swiftly. Vesey stood trial and was found guilty. He was executed along with 35 of his supporters. The AME church was burned to the ground. Hysterical white leaders passed harsh new slave codes aimed at thwarting any future plots. Since his death, historians have debated the true extent of the plot and the evidence put forth at his trial. Vesey's name became a rallying cry in the fight against slavery. The church members continued to meet in secret. After the Civil War, the church formally took the name Emmanuel AME. The church became a symbol in the fight for black civil rights. In 2015, a white 21-year-old gunman murdered 9 people at the Emmanuel Church in a vicious

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2: You know, it's interesting what Phil said there at the end. Look, you're going to get people who are pro-union people who are going to stand up and they're going to, in the moment, rise to the occasion. And then, look, the reality is a lot of folks are going to duck and cover. I mean, in a moment like we're in, not just in a union workplace or any workplace, in society as a whole, I mean, the reality is there are two paths. You're either going to take it. You're going to duck and cover and CYOA and worry about, you know, I don't want to be found, or you're going to stand up and fight back and stand and deliver. And I guess that's an individual question, isn't it? Something that clearly we're going to have to deal with. I got an email yesterday that because I always say, look, you know, this is why we need unions. This is why we need workers to come together, you know, solidarity, you know, join and form unions. And I got this email that said, you know, look, as a union member with my school district, we're fighting since 2018 when the Supreme Court passed the Janus case, which basically says you can work for a union shop and you don't have to pay any union dues. He says we have lost as many as 500 out of our 900 members because why pay dues when you get all the benefits of a union, all the raises, all the overtime, the paid holidays, sick leave, etc. If we continue to lose members, our union will fold because of all of those freeloaders. Until they reverse the Janus case, I believe that our union is going to go away. I wish more people would talk about the Janus case and not just join your local union. Thank you for hearing me out on this sad case. And look, they're right. The reality is Janus was a stab in the back. It was what the right-wing anti-union spin machine had been, you know, having wet dreams over, because it does. You know, look, if I'm going to get everything and it's not going to cost me anything, I don't have to be invested in spending time, resource, or anything, then yeah, I'm going to take it. And that seems to be, because look, times are tough. And that's one of the things that the right wing, the Freedom Foundations, the Center for Union Facts, a number of these anti-union groups that are funded by billionaires, what they keep pushing out there. Without understanding that exactly what this person is saying, at a certain point, it becomes impossible to represent and defend the contract because your dues dollars goes to help, you know, organize, to help negotiate the contract, and more importantly, to enforce the contract. And right now, as the Trump administration is doing all the things that they're doing, the federal workforce is looking at AFG going, yeah, that's why we should be paying dues. And I'm hoping that they're coming back around to going, look, this is why we need to have strong labor unions to push back, not just against corporate America when they overreach, but also an activist corporate government. This is kind of where we're at in this moment. And the reality is, until we wake up and realize we're stronger together than we are individually, and our individual little problems aren't as bad as the entire whole, we're going to continue to be picked apart. So look, the Janus decision was horrible. This court, the Roberts Court, is absolutely horrible. And again, the people who keep telling me that, you know, Democrats suck and they're just as bad as the Republicans. No. Republicans gave us this Supreme Court, which at every opportunity has continued to overturn decided law. The decided law that built what was the most prosperous working class in the history of humanity. Let that sink in for a moment. Republicans brought us that court. The Roberts Court will go down as the antithesis of the Lochner Court, which helped bring about the ability to have a prosperous working class. I want to hear your thoughts. Rick at TheRickSmithShow.com. Thanks so much for being here. We'll see you back here next time.
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0: And this is Labor History in Two.
2: On this day in labor history, the year was 1929. That was the day 1,800 streetcar drivers and motormen walked off the job at New Orleans Public Service. The Amalgamated Association of Street and Electric Railway Employees, Division 194, had been in contract negotiations for months. They demanded higher wages, a closed shop, and an end to arbitrary discharges. The company was looking to bust the Amalgamated with the creation of a company union. For the first few days, the strike was quiet. But then, on July 5th, the company brought in strikebreakers. 10,000 union members and their supporters gathered to stop scab service. The company attempted to run a lone streetcar down Canal Street. Immediately, it was pelted with bricks and stones. The scab driver bailed. Another four cars attempted to leave the car barn. Pitched battles raged for hours with police and scabs. Two union men were shot and killed by scabs and hundreds more injured. Trade unions throughout the city threatened a general strike. The strike raged on for 2 months. Throughout the summer, trolleys were burned to the ground, tracks destroyed, switches cemented in place. As the weeks wore on, conditions became more desperate. That's when Clovis and Beanie Martin, former Division 194 conductors, decided to help out. They had since left public transit to open the Martin Brothers coffee stand and restaurant. They declared to their former union brothers, quote, "We are with you, heart and soul. We are with you till hell freezes over." They offered free supersized sandwiches for the poor boys. The strikers would eventually win some of their demands. The sandwiches would become a standard in New Orleans cuisine, better known as the Po' Boy. For more information, go to laborhistoryin2.com, like us on Facebook, follow us on Twitter at laborhistoryin2.
5: A teenager spent the summer cleaning desks with his mother so he could afford a pair of baseball cleats. By the end of the summer, he had saved $80. But before he could get on the team, he learned he needed a sports physical, and the physical cost exactly $80. So he gave up on the shoes. Her pediatrician, Dr. Anna Malinow, that moment captured something she would confirm in subsequent decades working in the field. America's healthcare system wasn't merely inefficient. It was fundamentally unjust. It didn't only hurt us in big ways, like forcing us to choose between getting expensive medical treatments or living sick, or having to choose the quote-unquote least worst but always very expensive health insurance policy. It also hurts us in small ways, forcing us to compromise to save a few bucks, to make a thousand little choices that, though small, can cost us the quality of our life. Today, Dr. Malinow is a retired physician helping lead a movement that's using language usually reserved for political revolutions. As we approach Independence Day and the 250th anniversary of the Declaration of Independence, activists are calling for a new declaration. This time, independence from what they call the U.S. Medical Industrial Complex. 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I'm your host, Brenda Gazar. 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Until next time, stay healthy.
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2: And welcome, brothers, sisters, working class heroes. This is the Rick Smith Show. Thanks so much for being here today on the big program. Lots to get to, lots to talk about. The 250th anniversary of the country coming up this weekend. And I got to tell you, I'm not thrilled by what this president has done. I always, it's not political, Rick, because we're not making it a political rally kind of thing or anything. And what's weird is, you know, we find out the National Park Service has some documents saying that the big fireworks display going to cause a massive hazardous health problem. The pollution levels are going to be really high, unhealthy conditions. And I started thinking about this whole thing and the people who are going to go, because look, most people like me are going to stay away because Trump has made this overly political. It should not be. He shouldn't be anywhere even near it because of the polarization that he's caused. This should be a putting Americans out in front of this. But no, dear leader has to have his top billing. And I guess we're going to be treated to some, 45-plus minute show of his babbling on? I guess that's, I guess that's the price of freedom, I guess. 45 minutes to hear him whine. And to be honest, probably even longer. So the fireworks that are supposed to go off, I guess they're saying around 10:30, 11, depending on when Trump shuts up, could actually take us into the 5th of July, which, maybe we start making that Independence Day, independence from Trump. But they're going to blow off some 850,000 fireworks in about 40 minutes. Again, because what Trump does has to be the biggest and the bestest and the most tremendous and all of that. And it got me thinking, because I've had a couple of conversations lately with people who have gone all in on the capitalism, have gone all in on their, we got to buy all the shirts and the flags and the bumper stickers and we got to buy stuff. And the reality is I'm sorry, I'm not in that mindset. I love this country. I love this country for what it has done for me and for people like me. Look, I grew up in a housing project on the west side of Cleveland. My mother was the single parent in the household. And it wasn't enough, but still, this country did meet us where we were. We got food stamps that put food on the table when paychecks didn't. We got housing assistance that kept a roof over our head most of the time. Public schools opened the doors that, most of us could never have paid for on our own. Those weren't handouts. Those were investments in a kid the market would have written off, but the community refused to abandon. That's why I love this country. That's why I love America, and I'm loyal to it. The one that says every child deserves a shot, not just the ones born in the money, not just the one in the good zip code. And I'm grateful for the freedoms we enjoy, but I'm just as grateful for the basic supports that turn those freedoms into something very real in my life and into the lives of others. And the right, they love to wave flags and cash in on patriotism, plastering stickers on their truckers' hats and on their tailpipes, campaign merch, wherever you can find it, while ignoring what really was something that we learned in school about the flag code. They chase the almighty buck and call it love of country. But patriotism is more than attire or bumper stickers. It's about community. It's about showing up for each other. It's about standing shoulder to shoulder with your neighbors, funding schools, backing a social safety net, making sure the next kid in line gets the same shot that I got, that each of us got. But more than that, it's about knowing our history. Anyone can go buy a flag made in China and put it 100 of them in their lawn and still not know the history of this country. Take time to learn about our proud moments and our painful ones. No real history. Show up for people in our community. Volunteer, help neighbors. This should be not a day to blow off fireworks and ensure that people can't breathe, but an opportunity to help our neighbors, people who need help, help our schools. Be present in a moment where there is real struggle going on in this country. And then we need to defend democracy, defend our democratic norms, respect elections, accept results. I'm putting my money down on the big speech on Saturday. 2020 and how he feels aggrieved over losing. That's going to come up. standing up for the rule of law, standing up for this country. Practice civil courage, standing up and speaking truth to power. This is that moment. And taking responsibility as a citizen. Vote. Stay informed with real information. Hold officials accountable. You know, actual things that matter. Because it's easy to chant ridiculous slogans. It's easy to slap a bumper sticker on. It's easy to wear a hat that was made in China. It's easy to do that stuff, which the right, the performative right, loves to do. It's a lot harder to do the other things. Now, there is, I guess, some hope in this, because it's supposed to be like 16 gazillion degrees on the 4th of July. And they're going to have a bunch of baby boomers, a bunch of old white folk going to show up, a bunch of people like me going to show up in sweltering heat and going to be standing around and having to listen to Trump whine on for a while. And then, of course, the fireworks and the long walk back to either the metro station or to find your car, which shouldn't be hard because there aren't a lot of people there. I gotta imagine we're going to thin some of the herd in those moments. Because, you know, who would have thought it would be a great idea to hold a giant, quote-unquote, state fair in the place that isn't a state? I mean, I can't get over how ridiculous this whole thing has become. Because, look, I wanted to see it succeed. But again, when Trump rolled this out and all of the ridiculous nonsense he's been doing, people are tired. They're fed up. So my hope is this coming weekend, we practice our patriotism, not by waving flags, not by chanting, but by helping our neighbors. By talking to somebody that we don't normally talk to. And standing up in the moment to fight for a better for tomorrow for the next generation coming up behind us. Because the reality is, Be as angry as you want, this country has been very good to most of us. But remembering the people that it hasn't been so good to me, that's patriotism. I want to hear your thoughts. What are you doing over the 4th? Email me, rick@thericksmithshow.com. Quick break. Right back. Stick around. I'm Rick Smith, and this is Labor History in 2. On this day in labor history, the year was 1892. That was the day that 3,800 workers at the Carnegie Steel Company in Homestead, Pennsylvania, were thrown into the streets and locked out of their jobs. The plant was located 7 miles southeast of Pittsburgh. The general manager of the plant, Henry Clay Frick, was determined to break the Amalgamated Association of Iron and Steel Workers Union. The union had won a strong contract 3 years before, and Frick wanted to weaken their position. The union only represented the skilled workers in the plant. Frick calculated he could break the union because they only accounted for less than a fifth of the workforce. But when Frick began to slash wages and demand increased production, even the unorganized workers voted overwhelmingly to support a strike. The workers refused to accept the changes, and Frick locked them out. Conveniently, Andrew Carnegie was traveling in England and Scotland during the conflict, but he supported his manager's decision. Carnegie sent Frick a message reading, "We approve of anything you do. We are with you to the end." Frick ordered the construction of a giant wall around the plant. The wall stretched 3 miles long and 12 feet high and was topped with sharp barbed wire. The workers called it Fort Frick. They, in turn, organized Homestead. Picket shifts and patrols were formed. Frick sent in his personal army of 300 Pinkertons on a barge to try and sneak into town. The workers' patrol spotted the barge and sounded an alarm. Frick's Pinkertons were met by thousands of workers in a bloody battle. 9 workers and 3 Pinkertons were killed. In the end, Pennsylvania's governor sent in the state militia, thus clearing the way for scabs to enter the plant. Labor History in 2 brought to you by the Illinois Labor History Society and The Rick Smith Show. For more information, go to laborhistoryin2.com.
1: Welcome back to The Rick Smith Show. 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
2: So yesterday we talked about the Supreme Court cases and a lot of response. A lot of not happy especially for my red hat crowd, because hey, we don't get to kick those children out anymore. And but still happy about the fact that they can beat up on trans people again. So hey, you win some, you lose some. I guess it all comes down to priorities. But as I said yesterday, the GOP has got to be giddy with the fact that they can beat up on trans kids. And oh, by the way, the Republican Party can now be a laundromat for billionaire money. And I think that's the only way they're going to stand a chance come November, because as it's been reported, they've got double the money that Democrats have. But again, George Soros, I know. But here to share some thoughts on what all of these cases may mean and, well, what it's going to mean for working people. I've asked our good friend David Borer to come share some thoughts. David is a labor attorney. You can check out his work over at gelawyer.com. David, thanks for taking time for us.
6: Always glad to be on, Rick.
2: So give me your gut. What happened to our SCOTUS? My thought is, you know, democracy be damned, but capitalism, we're saving capitalism, David.
6: Yeah, like the capitalists need our help, right? The Supreme Court, you know, you always have to look at a little cross-eyed when they start to overturn, you know, decisions that are 40, 50, 70 years old. And here they are, you know, for a long, long time, we've had these independent federal agencies. You learn about this in high school civics class, and they're designed to be independent of politics, and they've got the board members of these agencies usually had staggered terms appointed by the president. Sometimes the term came up during the president's term of office and he could appoint a new one. Sometimes the term would end in the next president's term of office and that president would get to appoint him. And it lent the agency independence and also continuity. So there wasn't it wasn't like throwing a switch on and off every time the White House changed hands.
2: No,
6: and that's
2: some
6: all
2: consistency
6: out the window.
2: Sure. No, I mean, you know, and that continuity of government kind of important. And during the first Trump administration, we learned that, you know, government can run even with a horrible executive. And now I guess the Trump administration learned from the first one, they didn't do all the horrible stuff that they wanted, that this is what they need to tear up and destroy. But this is also, I think, and you're the lawyer, this is also what I think the Roberts Court has been moving towards anyway, you know, with the end of the Chevron, you know, the Chevron case and that whole, you know, the having agencies have expertise and regulatory powers, that whole stripping down them and now, well, stripping the people too.
6: Right. We can no longer even see in the rearview mirror the aftermath of Nixon and Watergate, where, you know, rules were tightened up to keep the presidency reined in a little bit. Now this whole unitary executive theory where the president is basically almighty, even above criminal prosecution, is carrying the day in ways that none of us could have ever expected 5 or 10 years ago.
2: Yeah. No, look, I remember going back to during the Bush years and that whole concept coming up then where we were doing a lot of things with signing statements and executive orders. And I'm going, this isn't good. This leads us down a rabbit hole that I don't think we ultimately want to get into. But look, I've had a lot of my red hat friends, you know, saying, look, this is how we're going to change things. This is going to make government more efficient because, hey, we just came out of the DOGE era and we see how well that worked. This to me appears to be DOGE on steroids.
6: Yeah, they aren't interested in efficiency. They're interested in grinding their ideological axe. And they appointed in the first Trump administration an NLRB general counsel who was a vicious anti-union lawyer from a management law firm. And they put the axe to a bunch of longstanding precedents at the NLRB. But now they can, you know, under this slaughter ruling, go in, replace the lot of them, and just have a field day with the entire panoply of what we came to expect as labor rights.
2: Yeah, no, but look, you know, during the 2024 campaign, I kept saying we're going to make patronage and loyalty great again, and this is part of that. If someone does something dear leader doesn't like, if an agency head says, hey, this isn't what the law says, well, law be damned, do what I say or you're out the door. That's not good for workers trying to organize. It's not good for consumers who are going to get screwed by corporate America. It's not good for our safety. As you know, I got to wonder, you know, OSHA, I got to wonder, EPA, I got to wonder, all of these agencies that are out there making sure our air, our water, our workplaces are safe. I got to wonder, without independence, what does that mean for we the people?
6: Yeah, we all had to worry, Rick. It's and it's especially bad in the current context where you can see the people in the cabinet and in the administration are about nothing but their fealty to, as you call him, the dear leader. And so there's no, they have no interest in efficiency, in fairness, in justice, in any of those things. It's just whatever the boss wants. It's, we're back to the days of Boss Tweed and, you know, as you said, the patronage system, and they'll run roughshod over anything that their patrons, yeah, you know, the capitalists, want them to run roughshod over.
2: Yeah, I always go back to the Jay Gould quote, whether he said it or not, I can't guarantee, but Jay Gould was credited with saying, I could pay half the working class to murder the other half. This is part of that, but it's even worse because with AI and with all of this technology and all of this stuff that's tracking everyone's movement, and oh, by the way, a Homeland Security office that is knocking on a lot of doors people who are saying things critical, we're moving into, well, what's that thing they say? May you live in interesting times?
6: Yeah, the Chinese curse, right? The one that stuck out for me in the last few weeks was when one of the big AI executives said that, well, you know, it's a real problem that human consumption of water is inhibiting the growth of AI. Like, you know, his little pet, you know, money machine should have priority for water consumption over actual living human beings. That's the way these guys think, you know, and they don't care about the outcome. They don't care if they put, you know, 50 million people out of work. They make money, and that's all they care about.
2: Yeah, and that's the part that's really infuriating, because if we have no regulatory ability to rein them in, if we have no way to hold them accountable, if we have no way to regulate what they do, that kind of power only gets worse. Because what's that thing about power, you know, being absolutely and all
6: corrupting.
2: That? Yeah, yeah. Yeah.
6: No, and that's a good point, because the stuff that they're doing with the government isn't for its own sake. They don't really care about the fine points. It's to make government unable to regulate the capitalists and their greed, and to just throw open the coffers to their cronies. And that's what it's all about. And if like the National Labor Relations Board is standing in the way of their greed because, we recognize the right of workers to have a union, well, then we ought to screw around with the National Labor Relations Board and fix that.
2: No, I mean, that's the scary part. And now you throw on top of the fact that we have a trillionaire and people, now the race to the rest of the 1,000 billionaires to become trillionaires. Which means, I'm sure, lower wages and benefits and everything for all of us. But then you look at what the Supreme Court decided on the NRCC case. This idea that now they can spend unlimited funds coordinating with campaigns. Isn't this just buying politicians? And maybe shouldn't we start looking at, you know, maybe jackets, you know, that have NASCAR-like symbols? Which billionaire owns which part of which politician?
6: Right. I was losing sleep last month worrying about the billionaires weren't allowed to spend enough money in politics. So thank God the Supreme Court came along and straightened that out. We can all see the corrupting influence of the money in the politics. And a lot of it goes to suppress, progressive candidates and people who would stand up for the rights of workers or the rights of LGBTQIA people or the rights of, you know, other minorities and so forth. And they go in with their billions and pummel those candidates in order to clear the path for their preferred, you know, capitalist supporting, you know, minions. And everybody can see that. And it's part of the reason I think we're seeing a rise in democratic socialists winning elections all over the country.
2: Now, what's interesting is that with that part of it, I happen to be watching Laura Ingraham clips of her saying that because of the rise of the democratic socialists who just want, you know, affordable housing, want good wage jobs, who just want to make sure that when you get sick and you go to the doctor, you don't go broke, who just want what our, my grandparents' generation viewed as normal, according to her, it's going to be the end of air conditioning.
6: Yeah, air conditioning and gas stoves, right? That's what we're out for.
2: Yeah, remember that when they were taking away gas stoves and they were taking away light bulbs because they wanted us, the claim was is they don't want us to read in the dark, so we have to go back to candles. Yeah, remember when the Haitians were eating dogs? I mean, there's so many of these things that they fear us with that never seem to ever really come to fruition.
6: You think? Like, you know, Obama and Clinton and any other Democrat president you could name were going to come to your house and take your guns. Well, that never happened. But you mentioned the Haitians. You know, here we are. The Supreme Court clears the way for, you know, 350,000 Haitians to be rounded up and sent home to basically a lawless country where there is no law in force at all and where they're likely to be killed or just living in abject poverty. So, you know, that makes me feel better, right? You know, we don't have to worry about somebody's dog getting eaten. Yeah, it was all bullshit to begin with, You can't understand any of this without recognizing up front that it's all bullshit on the part of the MAGA crowd. And it's just done for it's all performative. They're trying to keep the base whipped into a frenzy with stuff like that.
2: No, and look, that was the, you know, the cover for all of the other stuff, you know, the fact that, well, they got to beat up on the trans kids and then they got to be happy about beating up on trans kids and then unhappy about they don't get to kick, you know, immigrants anymore. And all of the other things that happened that we've just talked about didn't really get that much attention in their world or much concern, which I got to tell you, you know, if your argument is you're afraid of big government, big billionaire government should really scare you.
6: Yeah, it's and I think working people, you know, with the help, you know, God willing, of our unions, are starting to understand that. I think you see that in, you know, Mayor Mondami's campaign and the outcome there, and some of the current candidates, a woman in Colorado that won last night, and others that are. As you said before, they're advocating for things that our grandparents sort of took for granted. FDR democracy, right? FDR policies of social welfare and economic justice.
2: And not even that, David, you know, things that our military takes for granted. You know, I just had a conversation with a woman earlier today who was telling me about, you know, all the things that her husband gets as a veteran. And I said, you know, that sounds kind of like socialism. And she said, oh, no, this is not socialism. I go, kind of is. We're taking care of people when they need it. And I'm not begrudging him of it. I think we owe it to him. And we should be doing that enthusiastically, taking care of the people that we've put into harm's way. But shouldn't we be thinking about taking care of all of our citizens, even the rounding error of the 350,000 that we now are going to be throwing out? Because we're a country of 350 million.
6: Right. The, you know, the one that killed me a while back was somebody holding there was a MAGA demonstration somewhere and somebody has a sign that says, keep your socialist hands off my Medicare. And the guy's in a wheelchair. And it's like, come on, you know, people don't even understand the words anymore. you know?
2: Yeah, no, look, I'm not too far away from where the guy who said, you know, keep your government hands off my Medicare. Lebanon is just down the road. That was a number of years back, and you thought that was crazy. You know, that guy got, you know, just ridiculed probably for the rest of his existence. But now it just seems like it's, well, what is it? It's Thursday.
6: Yeah, yeah. We're, you know, the boat's sinking and people can't focus on the water. They're focused on the nonsense. Yeah. And, you know, we've really got to come together.
2: No, and the court is most certainly one of those places that we've got to be looking at come next election. But before I let you go, I got to get your thoughts. Being someone who's in the D.C. area, your big state fair, even though Washington is D.C. is not a state. Have you had a chance to go and partake in the fried butter and the Ferris wheel and the reflecting pool scum?
6: You know, I haven't been on the mall, but I went downtown earlier today just to try out a bunch of different parking places. It's rare that there's, you know, a million unused parking spots around downtown D.C., but you know, here we are. A lot of people are from D.C. are on vacation and nobody's showing up at this thing. And all of a sudden you can park wherever the hell you want to.
2: Yeah. You remember when they were talking about waste, fraud, and abuse?
6: Yeah. That's their line of work now.

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0: KAGRA. In the morning. Now, here's David Waldman.
2: Hey, good morning, everybody. How you doing? It is Friday, July 3rd, 2026. Time to do this whole thing all over again. It's Friday, so we can take the weekend off. In fact, many of you are taking the weekend off right now. It is a federal holiday today. Of course, I can't ever tell what day it is because all days are the same, more or less. I don't know. Inside the KITM World Headquarters hermetically sealed bubble. And, well, I don't know. I lose track of the days. But the calendar, the non-NAFTA fridge calendar, is there to remind me everything. It's, I think, what do we have this time? A promotional calendar from the Birdseed store, I believe, is what is currently on the fridge. It's a long climb down from the NAFTA calendar. All right. Well, we will check in with everybody. We're still fiddling with the sound setup and the physical setup of things, hoping that this maybe boosts signal a little bit. I don't really quite believe that it can, but we're turning all the knobs that we can, turning all the dials, and I'm even repositioning the microphone just a little bit, even though I'm a little bit worried about knocking my head into it. If I gesticulate wildly, which is why we have no video on this show, then I'm liable to smack into this headphone and don't know what it's going to do to your listening experience on the other end. But it is July 4th weekend, which you know from the fact that it is July 3rd. And I guess they opted to go with the Friday off rather than the Monday off, although didn't Greg tell me that Alaska was taking both? And I guess if you live in Alaska, you're entitled. Why not? They give you money from the government, damn it, so they might as well give you an extra day off. I think it all makes sense. I don't know what's going on in the world that most people are paying attention to, but apparently Taylor Swift's wedding maybe dominates. I have no idea what's going on with that, except that it involves Madison Square Garden, I believe, somehow. And I don't know whether that's where the wedding is, a party, I don't know. I see here today the headline that the computer offers me, because it's pretty sure I would be happy with knowing that Taylor Swift kicked off her wedding with a star-studded rehearsal dinner. That sounds nice. A nicer headline yesterday was that between Taylor Swift and Travis, is that right, Kelsey? Yes, Travis Kelsey, you know, they're both wealthy individuals at this point. And I guess they decided to celebrate their wedding with some $25, $26 million in charitable donations. I guess they made a conscious attempt to make a donation somewhere in every state. So I guess what's that, about $500,000 for a charity in every state? That's not even necessary. Why, you know, that sounds really nice. That's good PR. Well done there. Everyone likes it. I love the fact that Donald Trump is like at war with this couple. And here they are doing these lovely things. And also, by the way, entertaining us with football and song. So very good. I didn't anticipate using that as news. But hey, each day is a surprise. what is it? Another wonderful secret. It could be that. Right. But instead, we have these little tidbits of news. All right. No plan per se, but I have a long list of things, obviously, that I need to get to, and a long list of things that have accumulated on top of the long list of things. So let's just dive in already. Big stories, small stories. Which one do you want to do first? We're going to start with the small story, because why not? As a warm up, I guess. The Daily Beast offers us this story. Caroline Leavitt is in this story. I guess she's back from a maternity leave I hadn't really realized that she had taken. Great, you know, whatever. We can't blame it all on the kid. He or she hasn't done anything yet, but is no doubt entitled to do so later on, by dint of birth. But Caroline Leavitt has, I guess, not landed entirely on her feet on her return from maternity leave, has accidentally embarrassed Trump. I don't think that's possible, but with an Air Force One photo. You know, of course, that they have taken the maiden flight of the new freebie Air Force One cast off from the Qatari royal family, embarrassingly gifted somehow to Donald Trump, and he still remains convinced that he's going to be allowed to take this thing with him when he goes. And I don't think he's allowed, but I do think he will take it, and we'll all say, I don't know, this is like maybe the least of his crimes. Who cares? I think we're going to end up in that position, which is just terribly depressing and disturbing. But don't think about that. Think about the embarrassment to Trump. What is the embarrassment? The photos that were released reveal the inside of the plane, and it's an embarrassing mess. But specifically, it is an embarrassment because, shall we just read you the take on it here? Harry Thompson wrote this for the Daily Beast, and I imagine, is it a free pass to the whole thing, or does it fade away in a few paragraphs? That looks like it's the whole thing. Here's the deal. Caroline Leavitt has accidentally done her boss dirty, although he likes that, with a picture aboard President Donald Trump's new Air Force One. Is he sleeping? Is he, you know, pooping with the cabin door open? I don't know. No, I do know. It's neither of those things. The $400 million airplane plus the $1 million, $1 billion in renovations. I mean, you might as well just say that. What's $1.4 billion? Was rolled out on Wednesday. Oh, yes, right. And the White House press secretary was on hand for the big day. By the way, I think I figured it out finally. The weirdo cosplayers in front of whom Trump gave his dumb speech in some other location that he had to fly on the brand new, you know, make the maiden voyage of the new Air Force One, was to the opening of, and I don't really know what accounts for the delay, the opening of a Teddy Roosevelt Presidential Library in North Dakota, something else we mentioned independently of the weird clips that were circulating. But yeah, I believe those were Teddy Roosevelt-style cosplayers. They weren't all dressed, they weren't all wearing like the spectacles and everything, but they were all dressed in his North Dakota phase style, I guess. And I mean, that's just weird, quite honestly. But anyway, that's where they were, and that's why there were weirdos in Stetsons and suspenders behind him. Anyway, so there they go. They take the Air Force One out, and Caroline lies. What a privilege to be aboard the inaugural flight of the brand new Air Force One, which isn't brand new. I mean, it's new as Air Force One. It's a used hand-me-down from the Qataris, but whatever. A truly unforgettable day. Bunch of emojis. I believe the airplane and American flag emoji. She wrote in a social media post alongside a trio of images of her and the president in and around the plane. Wow, that's so super exciting. In one, though, Leavitt, 28. Oh, well, this is the non-embarrassing one, allegedly. Leavitt, 28, smiled in front of a TV set showing the presidential seal. That's how they display it, on a TV set. The presidential seal, everything's fake on this plane. You'll find out why. Surrounded by what appears to be shelves of books. There's the embarrassment. The president doesn't know how to read. What is he doing with shelves of books on a plane? Space is at a premium on an airplane, even a refurbished 747. Books for Donald Trump. Really? But wait, it gets dumber. All of them are hardback and without a sleeve. And while most are too far out of focus to be read clearly, all right, so then he can't read them. Hold on a second. Note to self. That note took too long. All hardback without a sleeve, most too far out of focus to read clearly. Several, though, appear to say simply, Mein Kampf. No, they say library. Ooh, that's very self-referential. Or they say art on them. It could be an art book. No, the sad reality is, in some instances, three books with the same solitary word stand side by side. There is no indication about the author, no publisher, or whether it is a volume in a wider work. Here are some of the Twitter posts about them. Nick Mark, MD, saying, yes, of course, a plane full of people who have never read a book has a bookshelf of fake books with titles like library. Yeah, these are prop books. Even better, they're the cheapest prop books in the world. They don't even pretend to be actual books. They just say book, library, you know, I love lamp, whatever. They're fake props. And just thinking for a second about the purpose of these things, they're supposed to convince us that Donald Trump flies with a library of, you know, antique volumes. Of course not. Of course not. I really don't know why they can't just, well, maybe they did decorate it in his style. I was going to say, why not decorate it in Trump's own style? It's his plane. He's keeping it. He's not letting any other presidents use it. They might read a book, but they won't be able to because, you know, they're not real. But yeah, decorating it as if Donald Trump was an avid reader. But I guess they said, give me something in case I have to do a live interview. Have to do a live interview with Fox News and they want video while I'm flying somewhere. I want a set that looks like, you know, a learned person's library. But interestingly, it's actually with wider shots you get to see later in the piece. It's basically, it's the TV wall and they've decorated around the TV with, you know, I like to watch TV in my library or study, you know. It's just as we used to say about Newt Gingrich being a dumb person's idea of what a smart person sounds like, right? Similarly, this is what a dumb person's idea of what a smart person's, you know, office would look like. I don't know. It has like books, like old ones with laws or possibly philosophies in it. And, you know, and we can't just have Mein Kampf over and over again. We got to have variety, different sizes of print of Mein Kampf. All right. Well, anyway, other copies of Library, the blockbuster hit, are also found in pairs. All of the books appear to be in good condition because they're brand new fakes, I guess. But that's interesting because I guess this is part of, I guess the question arises, did the Qataris have that? Or was that an addition in the $1 billion overhaul? Like they actually spent taxpayer money saying, decorate this to look like a presidential office. And they went and bought, you know, fake books. So, all right. Well, here's another shot of it here from somebody's Instagram thing. The book's labeled library. They're behind glass doors. So what do they used to call those lawyers' shelves, right? The bookshelves with the glass windows, you know, glass doors in front of them, I guess, to keep dust off of them. Like, I think they have people that actually dust Air Force One. Don't worry about it. Anyway, TV in the middle and, centerfolds from the 1980s are pinned up. And not really, but very likely out of frame. Levitt, who has just returned from maternity leave following the birth of her second child with 60-year-old husband. 60? She's 28, right? 60-year-old husband. Nicholas Riccio, is he Riccio or Riccio? It's, you know, R-I-C-C-I-O. What do we know about that guy? 60, huh? All right. Well, what can I tell you? Levitt just returned from maternity leave. Boy, oh boy. With 60-year-old husband. After her second child, right, with the 60-year-old. Good for you, I guess, guy. Also showed a picture of Trump as he spoke to the press before stepping onto the Qatar-gifted jet. And, of course, that, too, very embarrassing. It associates Trump with this horrific monstrosity of a bribe. Anyway, also he's shaped like an avocado. The unconditional gifting of the Boeing has raised several legal and ethical questions. Yeah, but on Wednesday, none outwardly troubled the president as he boarded it bound for North Dakota as part of the America 250 celebrations. I'm excited about the first flight, he said. They just completed it. So then not really. But they made it appropriate. Oh, they just completed the plane. They made it appropriate for a president. That means the security
3: and all of the different bells and whistles they put on. Very complex now, but it's really quite something.

chosen that for its trolling value at this point. So there they are. Chung was one of Trump's plus ones. I would say he's probably about plus 300, I would think, on an inaugural flight. I know I'm concentrating too much on the superficial, and I will be rightly taken to task for it. These men are very heavy, but they are also incompetent and stupid. And that's, of course, the real point. That they're also very heavy just means we're paying more for jet fuel. That's all. And that's okay. Anyway, it is planned that Trump will use the plane until a new one is built in around 2 years' time. There's, quote, never been a plane like it. It's a used plane. I mean, there was a plane like it. That's the one you took. And also, of course, it's a 747. There's hundreds. Frankly, we couldn't build a plane like this because we wouldn't be willing to spend the kind of money necessary. You mean $1 billion? They spent top dollars, he added. I don't even know. You can't even make a sensible statement out of that. Next up is a picture of Stephen Miller doing evil things and giving a two-finger victory salute with a tray of airplane food in front of him. But it's, Air Force One airplane food. And he's very happy and whatever. Boeing is headquartered in Virginia, and the 747-800 was originally built in the U.S. Ah, that's great, the Guardian reports. The Daily Beast has contacted the White House for comment. I don't know what kind of comment they think they're getting out of it. Like, why do you have fake books, I guess? All right. If there's ever a comment about that, you know, I don't know. What can I tell you? 50-50 that makes it to my eyes and that I care when the statement is made. But we'll see. Sometimes I like to follow up on things like that, even if they're dumb. All right. More important, I guess, is the eyes on Trump's latest financial disclosure, if you can call it that. Here's the news from the New York Times. Who's our reporter on this one? Jason Horowitz. The headline grabbed a lot of attention. Trump's huge windfall, not his huge ass. Don't stop talking about the man's body. It's really disrespectful. Trump's huge windfall has few known global precedents. I don't know if that's really true. Maybe it's bigger than usual over the course of a single year, but I mean, there are global precedents. European monarchies, particularly of the, you know, Enlightenment age, let's say, or Ferdinand Marcos or Idi Amin. You know, I mean, there's plenty of dictators, Putin, who steal the national wealth of their country and, well, that's happening, but okay. That's fine. It's an attention-grabbing headline, and it's not false. But I don't know if it's as clear a statement as could possibly be made about this, but that's not the job either. President Trump's earnings in office are at a level once unimaginable for any leader of a liberal democracy. Ah, there we go. Particularly a sitting American president. And boy, does he sit a lot. That's the biggest feature of his American presidency, sitting. So Jason Horowitz reports Silvio Berlusconi, that would be one of the precedents, the Italian prime minister and billionaire mogul who died in 2023. And that is another great precedent, by the way. Congratulations to you, Mr. Berlusconi. I hope others will take your example. Is often considered to have set the mold for President Trump with his mastery of the news media. Boy, gilded taste. It is gilded. It's poor, but it's gilded. Above all, legislative maneuvers that drew accusations of conflict of interest. Mr. Berlusconi passed laws that appeared tailor-made to protect and benefit his family's vast business empire. And his annual earnings disclosures showed he had been paid tens of millions of dollars while serving as prime minister. So that is a little bit unusual. I think we can all agree on that. This week, new financial disclosures suggested that Mr. Trump has broken that mold by making at least $2.2 billion in his first year back at the White House, including about $1.4 billion from his family's cryptocurrency businesses. Mr. Trump's profits are a haul once unimaginable for any leader of a liberal democracy. I guess that's probably true, particularly a sitting American president. No modern Western leader has

0: ever publicly disclosed such big windfalls while in office. That is a carefully crafted statement. I think it's true, even if you say, probably true, even if you say no modern Western leader has ever had such big windfalls while in office, but certainly none have ever publicly disclosed them. So I don't know whether we're supposed to congratulate him for his public disclosure or not, but given what we know about the man, it's entirely likely that the windfall is even bigger. He only disclosed part of it. The Trump family's earnings, experts said, have moved him into an echelon of enrichment more associated with strongmen in Russia and Turkey. Yeah, that's where the precedent is. His gains were all the more striking because the United States has long positioned itself as a standard bearer for financial regulation, anti-graft measures, and the rule of law. Now, we gave up on that, though. Yet his cryptocurrency earnings highlight an unusually glaring conflict as President Mr. Trump oversees the regulation of an industry, if you can call it that at all, either regulation or industry. The regulation of an industry that is a businessman he also greatly profits from. That's certainly true. I'm sorry, I'm being distracted by a number of other inputs here. But oh, this is a good. Here's a good one from Scott, thankfully. All right. Mostly my bird feeder wants me to know who's eating there. And I already know. But thank you, Scott.
1: Scott!
0: We appreciate you. All right. I'll get to that in a second. That's going to turn back the clock to the previous story, I think. The cryptocurrency earnings highlight an unusually glaring conflict as President Mr. Trump oversees the alleged regulation of this alleged industry that, as a businessman, he greatly profits from. The White House has denied that Mr. Trump or his family had engaged in conflicts of interest, as he has personally brushed aside such concerns, saying this week, "I never speak to any of the people that run the money." No. That reluctance to acknowledge any conflict now makes it harder, experts say, for anti-corruption investigators in countries big and small to combat behavior that the United States, until Mr. Trump's presidency, once condemned. That's true, we have stopped condemning it. How the U.S. behaved was quite influential in shaping international norms, said Professor Liz David Barrett, the director of the Center for the Study of Corruption at the University of Sussex. I, myself, am the CEO of the Center for Corruption here at the University of my backyard. I would like to get into corruption. If anybody has any connections, let me know. I'd love to become corrupt and wealthy, just for a little while, and then a year, and then I'll stop. I promise. Now, Mr. Trump's windfall has undermined the idea that, quote, that there is a standard to which we should all be aspiring, she said. It was now easier for other global leaders to ask, why should I regulate my behavior when the greatest power in the world is not regulating its president, she added. She has a point. Mr. Trump is, of course, hardly alone when it comes to accusations of exploiting public office for private profit. If they both sides this and say, well, you know, they accused Biden of it. So there you go. I will be quite upset. But I bet they can resist it here. They have so many other good examples. Mr. Berlusconi. There it is again. Berlusconi himself came to power after a bribery scandal that removed Italy's ruling class. Oh. Prime Minister Benjamin Netanyahu of Israel has defended himself against charges of bribery, fraud, and breach of trust. He's accused of granting regulatory favors to prominent businessmen in exchange for gifts or sympathetic media coverage. Spain's former Prime Minister José Luis Rodríguez Zapatero has been placed under formal investigation on suspicion of influence peddling, which he denies, and its current Prime Minister Pedro Sánchez recently, it's almost like if you were kidding and you were a racist and you're like, what's the name of the Spanish prime minister? Pedro Sanchez. It is. You're right, sir. Recently defended himself in parliament amid corruption allegations against his wife, brother, and former political allies. But all that being put aside for the enjoyment of the World Cup, no doubt. But the immensity of Trump and his family's profits, of course, experts said, put him into a different league to any of those leaders, too, huh? Mr. Trump and his family have not, believe it or not, have not been accused of violating the law. not here in this article anyway, to achieve their windfall. And he is exempt from laws that would otherwise require senior U.S. officials to sell holdings in companies that might be helped by their political decisions, as he is exempt from everything. Still, the scale of the profits has instead drawn comparisons with President Vladimir V. Putin of Russia. Mr. Putin officially owns only a modest apartment, two vintage Soviet cars, that's kind of interesting, a Lada SUV, and a Soviet camping trailer. But critics have claimed that he is the boss of a vast network of oligarchs and state power that have made him one of the richest people in the world. An anti-corruption foundation led by Alexei A. Navalny, the Russian activist who died in Russian jail in 2024, which is the way Trump wants to handle all of his opponents, of course, said that Mr. Putin had amassed a wide array of personal assets. The foundation alleged that those included estates across Russia, to yachts in Europe, and a sprawling and estimated $1.3 billion palatial complex on the Black Sea, equipped with its own underground multi-story bunker system. Where have we heard that about? Heard about that before. With a tunnel to the beach. Wow. Vast private luxury vineyards and a hockey rink. Mr. Putin denied owning the property, but I can't imagine who else would own such a property. A hockey rink, really.
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0: All right. Welcome back, everyone, to the K-Girl in the Morning Show here on Netroots Radio. This sounds better in my headphones, this position of the microphone. So hopefully the volume level is somehow higher for all of you. I just have my doubts about it, just given how many times we have manipulated all of the dials and buttons and found it to no avail. All right. Although, you know, I still get a 5x5 signal here, as they say in Radioland from Justice. Yes, that's right. Okay. And by the way, another note from the earlier story. So the weirdo cosplayers behind Trump were dressed as Rough Riders. That is the Roosevelt unit that participated in the in combat in Cuba in the Spanish-American War. All right. Okay. I guess that's it. I read a biography of him some years ago, and my recollection is that he dressed much the same way during his time in North Dakota, too, because, you know, being a roughneck there and whatnot, and trying to shake the Eastern effete liberal look for the time being there. But okay, yeah, Rough Riders, I guess. Well, they're dressed so rough, and that's why they didn't all bother with the spectacles, I guess. It's just, it was an odd thing. And quite honestly, they could have done without it. And I don't know. If his library was in Cuba, fine. But it's North Dakota. You don't really have to dress up as Rough Riders. But I don't know. Dressing any other way in honor of Teddy Roosevelt would have made them look like nerds, I guess. So whatever. They haven't done it. All right. Where were we? The massive corruption. Right. Yes. I was just glancing at what Scott had sent. He had information about the new Air Force One. Including it, at the very least, I wanted to point out, as he does here, that this new abomination of an Air Force One has less defensive and security measures than the one he's abandoning, which is fine by me. No one else is going to fly on it that I care about, right? So, you know, if he wants to take that risk, what can I tell you? Go ahead, I guess. There's clearly no stopping the guy about anything. So anyway, where were we? Ah, yes, right. The weirdo claims about Putin not owning anything, but really owning a vast $1.3 billion palatial complex on the Black Sea, complete with a tunnel to the beach and a hockey rink. So you can just kind of do the extremes, you know, summer, winter, whatever you want. Trump's not going to get caught dead with a hockey rink. Of course, he's got no use for that. And quite honestly, the beach is out for him, too. So, I don't know. A tunnel to a golf course is a possibility. I can see him trying to drive a, you know, golf cart through this tunnel all the way to the golf course. In Africa, Sani Abacha of Nigeria, the general and former dictator who died in 1998, was accused by the Nigerian government of looting billions of dollars, including money taken from the central bank. I believe a lot of that was offered to people over the internet, too, as a method of laundering the losses or actually stealing your money. The Congolese dictator Mobutu Sese Seko, who took power in a coup in 1965, laundered vast sums through real estate in Europe. Oh, where'd they get that idea? Before he died in 1997, that property included a mansion on the French Riviera and a lavish palace complex in his hometown. No hockey rink, though. Professor David Barrett said, and remember, that's the surname of the woman professor whose first name I can't recall, but because she's got that as a surname, David Barrett. It's not a professor named David Barrett. You get it? Okay. Professor David Barrett said that the Trump family's business ventures also drew comparisons with political dynasties, or dynasties, as they may say, in Asia, where leaders had been accused of conflicts of interest between their political activities and their family's business empires. Mr. Trump's family business, the Trump Organization. And I mean, it is kind of funny that he would name anything he does organization. That is odd. That's just a lie. Has licensed the Trump name to properties in countries that rely on the Trump administration's support, including Saudi Arabia and Qatar, who gave him an airplane. The White House has often rejected concerns over such issues, saying that Mr. Trump's children run the organization, not the president. And of course, his children are 50, and it's kind of weird. And of course, every time one of his daughters gets married, He shuttles the son-in-law around and tries to set him up in business. The family of Thaksin Shinawatra, a telecom billionaire and the populist former prime minister of Thailand, is among the Asian dynasties that have been accused of abusing their proximity to power. He was jailed. See some of the differences between our guy and theirs. Was jailed for having used his time in office to further enrich his family after, among other things, his wife bought a desirable plot of land from a government agency. But she bought it. Mr. Thaksin, said the conviction was politically motivated. Well, sure. He was a political a-hole and they decided to arrest him. It's politically motivated. If you had just been any run-of-the-mill billionaire stealing a piece of property for a fantastic price, they may never have noticed. But too bad. Sometimes that happens. Najib Razak, until 2018, the prime minister of Malaysia. Oh, boy, did we read a lot about Malaysian corruption during the first Trump administration. He presided over the systematic bilking of billions of dollars from the state sovereign wealth fund. And that was a huge case. And I think it still continues, which he helped co-found. I can't believe that people would bilk billions of dollars from a state sovereign wealth fund, though. Holy mackerel. What an interesting idea. I wonder where Jared Kushner got that $2 billion. Oh, was it a sovereign wealth fund? It was. Goodness me. Well, it helped to finance a super yacht, fine art, and hundreds of handbags found in his wife's closets. That's a good way of spending the money, I think. He has been convicted of abuse of power, money laundering, and breach of trust, among other charges, and sentenced to more than 20 years in prison so far. Are you noticing the big difference so far among the non-Western examples that do exist of a parallel level of corruption? Okay, Professor David Barrett back again to say that increasing polarization in many countries made it easier for our leaders to escape accountability. In a polarized society, voters often view accusations against their chosen political leaders as politically motivated attacks rather than a legitimate source for concern, leading them to dismiss the claim's relevance. Or even if voters believe the accusations, Professor David Barrett said, their loyalty to their parties and leaders can allow them to turn a blind eye to their missteps. Those are both true. I think that's fairly obvious, but I guess it's worth stating. As Mr. Trump said of his own deal-making in January, quote, I found out that nobody cared. Well, that's probably a pretty good description, I would hope, of your funeral as well, but, you know, we'll have to wait and find out. Mr. Berlusconi's close friend, Fedele Confalonieri. Fedele Confalonieri. I'll never have to say that name again, I hope. Once said something similar. Of course, Mr. Berlusconi has a conflict of interest. That's more Spanish, really, I think. Mr. Confalonieri told me in 2011, as Italy became increasingly polarized between Mr. Berlusconi's supporters and critics. But it's so clear and so transparent, Mr. I guess I'm going to have to say this a lot. Mr. C, we'll call him, like Cunningham. Confalonieri. Yeah, okay, well, it's so clear and so transparent that it was hardly worth talking about. And I guess we're kind of getting to that point here in the United States. That kind of indifference has blunted the ability of traditional checks and balances to hold leaders accountable, experts said. Didn't have to be an expert to say it, but there it is. If voters dispute the importance of accusations against their leaders, they may also eventually reject the legitimacy of the watchdogs making those accusations. According to Fernando Jimenez Sanchez, a political scientist who specializes in corruption at the University of Murcia, Spain. And that's not just a misspelling of America either. Okay. The stain of corruption can still be a powerful political weapon. Viktor Orban, Hungary's former prime minister, lost power in a recent election. Like, I lost power yesterday too, but not that kind of power. In a recent election after voters turned on him, in part because of the widespread corruption allegations against his government. Transparency International often put Hungary at the bottom of its annual corruption rankings for countries in the European Union, but I guess they finally escaped that. And Now that's us, I would imagine. Anyway, that's the European Union. So I guess we won't fit in there. Worldwide corruption, I suppose we're on the list now. Yet for many voters in countries run by populists, Mr. Sanchez said, checks and balances in general are seen as just another part of the elite politics they criticize. It'd be amazing if popularism or populism, however you want to call it, I mean, they're two different things, but they're merging increasingly. If the hallmark of populism somehow ended up being, he's stealing all the money from all of you. Why is that so popular? And then maybe it fades at that point. All right. Well, since Watergate, he added, Mr. Sanchez, the United States had helped set the standard for international anti-corruption norms, believe it or not. Now, he said, Mr. Trump was setting a different standard. Wow. That could have the effect of demolishing democratic guardrails and clearing the way for others' conflicts of interest. This, Mr. Sanchez said, is what is being lost. Could be. I think those standards will survive for the next Democratic presidency, but the following Republican presidency, I believe they will disappear again. That's just kind of the way we do things here in this country. All right. Let's see what, if we want to check back on what Scott sent about the new weird fake Air Force One, an AP article from just yesterday, retrofitted Qatari jet takes flight as Air Force One for Trump's trip to North Dakota. Multiple names on the byline here. Julia DeMari Nickinson, which is an odd spelling of it. I'm reading it off of the phone screen, too, so the lettering even smaller. Konstantin Taropin, I believe we've had that name called before, and Josh Boak, B-O-A-K, Boak. President Donald Trump on Wednesday took his maiden voyage on the new Air Force One, a retrofitted Boeing 747-800 worth $400 million. Really, why do they keep leaving out the $1 billion we spent to renovate the thing? I don't know. I mean, maybe that doesn't become part of the intrinsic value of the plane, but please let everybody know. $400 million gifted by Qatar embeds his personality more deeply into the institution of the American presidency. Gone is the trademark light blue hull that helped Air Force One blend into the sky. That's a security measure. The refurbished, I did wonder why it was light blue. He hated that color, but I mean, what can I tell you? It helps. You don't hear him talk down about camouflage, do you? The refurbished jet is painted in Trump's preferred color scheme, a navy blue belly with red and gold stripes. It has the luxury features that the president believes the commander-in-chief's entourage should have: plush carpets, lie flat seats, wood paneling, and a presidential seal on the seat belts, according to reported tours of the plane. Lie flat seats sounds interesting. That's a nice modern convenience that they have on luxury jets, even commercial jets, in the first class seats. Anyhow, plush carpeting, I just don't think is all that necessary, but you got to have something on the floor. And I don't think they want to do hardwood flooring in there. Certainly presidential seal on the seatbelt. You are, probably aware of where you are. Doesn't need to be on the seatbelt. Please fasten your seatbelt. Oh my God, presidential seal. I'm on Air Force One. I just realized this now, despite the weird branded M&Ms in front of me. Trump told reporters that he was proud of the luxurious plane. Of course, you can do two things. You can locate it or you can show it, he said. Oh, the retrofitted, what an insight. Retrofitted Qatari jet is intended to serve as a bridge between the aging Boeing jets that have served as Air Force One for the last 36 years and two new aircraft, which are years behind schedule and expected to be delivered in 2028 at the earliest. Trump toured the new jet just weeks after returning to the White House last year and directed that it be prepared for his use for the bulk of his remaining time in office. And what a lot of bulk it is. I'm sorry, I just can't stop. The compressed timetable set by the president limited the modifications to the plane. So like every other of these projects, I want you to do it in 2 weeks. We can't. We're not safely. Well, who cares? Okay. The compressed timetable limited the modifications to the plane. Images of the jet captured since its unveiling. And please talk about how it's captured. a little bit more. Since its unveiling and analyzed by the Associated Press show, it is not equipped with at least some of the same missile detection and countermeasure systems as the outgoing Cold War era jets. This feels like these reporters are now going to be arrested for national security violations of some kind, but there you have it. The Air Force has said that it did little to change the cabin layout of the plane and that it spent less than $400 million on security upgrades. Okay. They needed the, that's why they still spent $1 billion on it. It's just instead of $1 billion worth of security upgrades, he got $400 million worth of security upgrades and $600 million worth of fake books for the fake library on the place. That's kind of embarrassing. But, well, you know, what are you going to do? If he gets shot down, he gets shot down. It's not my problem. This is his decision. All right. Let's see. Oh, I'm going to need to park this thing in. Oh, this isn't even it. All right. Well, I'll go back and gather that up from Scott later on and park that in Instapaper. But I'm just putting the marker down now. I may forget. Scott, you sent it to me. I know you have the link. If I forget it, please include it for everyone so they can gawk at the dumb new plane. All right. Other stories besides the plane. Deplane, that's right, deplane. Everyone knows about that, who's of a certain age, and the corruption story, but it's all interconnected. News on the legal front. There's a couple different entries for today, the ones we'll stop in and visit. They've gone ahead and indicted the guy. They say indicted, but, you know, you got to check these things and check the paperwork. The guy, the former Olympian, the canoeing Olympian, they call them canoeists? What do you call those guys? Since retired, you know, a 60-something-year-old guy who was biking around the reflecting pool and saw a piece of the new liner floating half-detached, and they arrested him and said, you vandalized the pool. And, you know, I guess we kind of thought, there's a pretty good chance this, too, they'll take to a grand jury and they just decline to indict him. But the announcement yesterday was that they, in fact, had secured an indictment. But this will require some examination because, of course, the new reigning world champions of prosecutorial misconduct and grand jury conduct violations is this same office. The DOJ and the offices of the U.S. attorneys around the country, and they're constantly having their one. Jeanine Pirro is, I think, 0 for 10,000. I don't know if she's gotten any indictments in any of these stupid cases that make such a splash. And, of course, in Chicago and elsewhere, they're constantly now finding prosecutorial misconduct that really results in dropped charges around the country. For now, they insist that this one's going forward. And Jeanine Pirro gave a typically stupid-sounding press conference yesterday in which she portrayed this as some horrific crime. It was ridiculous. He violently ripped the liner from the pool and glug, glug, glug. But it's just, you know, embarrassing all around. But, you know, the story is reported, you know, the only way it can be at this stage of the game, you got to pretend like he was really and truly indicted. I just want you to remember how many of these cases have fallen apart well before the trial stage, or, you know, some of them fall apart much later. And again, remind you that this is, you know, this is a layup for people who forged electoral college certificates. I mean, it doesn't mean they can do it correctly or successfully. And there's no correct way, of course, to fake criminal charges against somebody. But this is what they do. And it doesn't embarrass them. And they will not, you know, they won't be tripped up by conscience in any of this. Olympian, the New York Times reports. I don't know why I can't read this out of the Washington Post, but this is the one that I guess made itself available to me in email. Olympian is indicted after arrest at Washington's reflecting pool. David Hearn, a former canoeist, that's what they say, not kazooist, canoeist. They don't have kazoo in the Olympics. Is accused of vandalizing the algae-challenged pool. They are having fun. Which President Trump has said he would repair and beautify with fresh sealant, but the algae returned and the paint peeled. We know that. Campbell Robertson and Alan Feuer reported this for the New York Times, and I'm sure they were not all that thrilled at being asked to do this or that they had to cover this story. A former Olympic canoeist who has had been arrested in June on charges that he had vandalized the Lincoln Memorial reflecting pool has been indicted, allegedly. According to court documents, I haven't seen them, but okay. He is charged with, quote, destruction of property, $1,000 or more, a felony. Come on. President Trump blamed vandals for the problems following a quick and costly makeover of the pool, just like the airplane, quick and costly. And the canoeist, David Carter Hearn, 67, of Bethesda, Maryland, was among the first to be charged. The U.S. Park Police had arrested Mr. Hearn near the pool on June 19th and accused him of destroying government property. Past administrations have wrestled with leaks and algae in the pool, but experts said the recent problems could have been caused by the pool's hasty makeover. President Trump has blamed vandals, who he said, without offering any evidence, and they're now entering the stage of the game in which evidence is actually important. President Trump has blamed vandals who he said, without evidence, had poured fertilizer into the water. That's how they did it. To nurture the algae and slash the coating of the blue liner of the pool's bottom. Mr. Hearn was not charged with doing either of those things. He is accused of pulling up a piece of the liner after the liner had already started to peel. So that's the government accusation. Even that's not interesting. And he denies it. The Park Service has provided photos of blade cuts to a different part of the repair work, strips of caulking separate from the blue lining, but has not provided evidence that these cuts were caused by vandalism. And as it was reminded the other day in a discussion with Justice about things like this, don't forget, if you're talking about caulking, as they were, at the edges of the pool and at the joints where the pieces of the pool bottom meet, very frequently there's a lot of, you know, that's actually routine, particularly among contractors who don't do a particularly good job in laying down caulk work. But a razor blade is frequently the instrument you'll use to cut away excess caulking and make the job look neater. So, you know, that could actually have been the contractors themselves doing this stuff. Certainly, there's nothing approaching these claims of 300-foot gashes anywhere in the lining. All right. Did we get through to all of this? Yeah, right. On Thursday, Jeanine Pirro, the U.S. attorney in Washington, said in a news briefing that prosecutors had tremendous evidence underpinning the indictment, and she condemned what she called unchecked vandalism and civil disorder. Come on. National Park Service employees observed her actually forcefully and violently pulling up and removing the bottom liner with both hands, she said. She did say that. According to witnesses, Hearn damaged approximately 2 square feet of sealant from the bottom of the pool. Not 350, 2. When a parks employee told him to stop, Ms. Pirro said Mr. Hearn was belligerent, rude, and disrespectful. Norm Eisen and Mary Dorman, lawyers representing Hearn, oh, Norm Eisen is doing that, okay, said in a statement that he is innocent. Well, they do say that usually, these defense lawyers. These charges are outrageous and should be alarming to every American, they said. This indictment reflects the administration's effort to shift blame for their own failures on the eve of our nation's Independence Day. That's now. Americans should be deeply concerned by the misuse of government power against ordinary citizens. Mr. Hearn has acknowledged immersing his hand and touching the peeling sealant during a pause in a bike ride, but he has said that is all he did. I didn't remove anything, Mr. Hearn said. Not violently, deliberately removed 2 square feet. I didn't remove anything. He reached in and felt the loose flap of sealant as he had seen some news reporters doing. I was just a curious, concerned citizen, he said. I guess I was there at the wrong place, wrong time. In recent days, White House officials have tried to paint Mr. Hearn as an extremist. The most extreme canoeist ever, I guess. He's involved in extreme sports. Well, now you have me. In a statement last week, Taylor Rogers, a White House spokeswoman, called him, quote, a deranged individual suffering from a severe case of Trump derangement syndrome. And she's suffering from lack of a thesaurus, I think. Anyway, I mean, it's just insane. They did this all through the occupation of Minneapolis, right? You know, after shooting Alex Preti, he was a terrorist. He was armed as a thug. He was assaulting officers left and right without provocation. And then none of that turned out to be true. I got more on that front, too. We'll make that the segue. All right. On Thursday, Ms. Pirro described the case in the context of Mr. Trump's efforts to refurbish Washington, which she said was undergoing a renaissance like it has never experienced before in both safety and beauty and beverages. In April, President Trump announced that he would be fixing the once beautiful reflecting pool. There's a real cast of characters here. The administration awarded no-bid contracts, of course, to resurface the pool and add a new water filtration system at a cost of $16.4 million. But by mid-June, days before Mr. Hearn's arrest, it was already clear that something was off. Chunks of sealant, which had recently been applied to the concrete slabs, were spotted floating in the water. The water was turning a lively shade of green, proof that the algae was still present. After the president raised the specter of vandalism, security officers quickly surrounded the area, an eternal draw for tourists. Federal officials say that seven people, including Mr. Hearn, have been arrested on charges of vandalism. Ms. Pirro said Thursday that her office was reviewing those cases, and some would likely result in misdemeanor charges and others in lesser violations, even. Thursday's indictment came at a fraught moment for Ms. Pirro's office, which has encountered trouble filing and sustaining charges against Washington residents who have protested Mr. Trump's anti-crime efforts and immigration policies. Under Ms. Pirro, prosecutors failed three times last summer to secure an indictment against a woman accused of assaulting an FBI agent during a protest and ultimately lost at trial. In a similar case, grand jurors initially rejected efforts to win a felony indictment against a man accused of hurling a submarine sandwich at a federal officer on the street. Prosecutors dropped the case to a misdemeanor, which does not require an indictment, but lost at trial. Gregory Rosen, former prosecutor in Ms. Pirro's office, raised questions about Thursday's charges, especially given legal precedents. Malicious destruction of property has never meant just touching things, he said. Meanwhile, what the hell happened to the East Wing? The court, he didn't say that, but others did. The court has consistently required either an actual intent to cause harm or wanton conduct and damage resulting from an accident or curiosity doesn't qualify. So there you have it. Oh, look, David Fahrenthold helped out on this along with others. It's been a while since we read one of his pieces, so I thought I'd throw that one in there. Yeah, it's concerning. It's overcharging. It's stupid. It may fall apart in the end, too. I mentioned that this administration in particular has a reputation for overreacting and trying to overcharge people for all sorts of things. There was a story that I thought I had closer at hand, but I now obviously don't, which I'm sure I can find. Well, I'm not sure I can find it during the break because the break's a short one, but in which this too. Oh, I know where I can look for it over at Blue Sky, in which another person charged with assault on ICE officers, in which they swore he was trying to kill them. He was charged with attempted murder. There's video.
1: Hi, guess everybody. What? It's me, David, still your host for the K-Grow in the Morning Show after all these years. Thank you for all your continuing support for the show. 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
0: All right, welcome back now to the KAGRO in the Morning Show here on Netroots Radio. All right, yes, I began hinting at what was next. This story circulated and reached me via Blue Sky. Comes from, well, Nebraska Public Media, public radio, I guess. Is this something that happened locally for them in Nebraska? I guess so. Molly Ashford for Nebraska Public Media reports under the headline, a Venezuelan man was accused of attempting to choke an ICE officer to death in Bellevue. Bystander video tells a different story. So thank you, everybody, for your bystander video. This is a brand new story just reported yesterday, and it took a year, I guess, to get to the truth of this, but just add it to the pile. Like, if I don't think you could be listening to this show and not, you know, immediately, I think, jump to the same conclusion about the charges of so-called vandalism at the reflecting pool, knowing what you know about it. And as I keep reminding everybody, the most extreme example, but one that, I don't know, people who are commenting on this stuff, even, you know, experienced commentators and respected voices on social media, they just don't seem to go back to the Electoral College thing. Like, man, these guys tried to forge Electoral College votes. They will try to fake indictments. They'll try to fake evidence. They'll just lie in the face of evidence they know exists to the contrary. Here's an example of that. In the days after the arrest of a Venezuelan man working as a food delivery driver in Bellevue last June, the Department of Homeland Security made a series of alarming allegations. Gabriel Hurtado Carriaco, 31, was referred to DHS as, all, you ready for all this? A criminal illegal alien. You know they make that claim about just about anybody. You ready? And a known Tren de Aragua terrorist. This is a food delivery driver. A known Tren de Aragua terrorist, not accused, or we just found out. He was a known entity. He's definitely a Tren de Aragua terrorist. It's barely even possible to establish that Tren de Aragua exists as an entity. And don't forget, these guys were also screaming about another supposed cartel in Venezuela, which was actually just sort of a well-known tongue-in-cheek joke in reference to the government, I think, of, well, maybe that was in El Salvador. I don't even remember. But that plus, you know, their record with Antifa. No, it's a real organization and they're terrorists. You know, okay, fine, sure. No, not fine, actually. So, a known Tren de Aragua terrorist he is, allegedly, because now they've caught him. The agency said he, quote, violently attacked an ICE agent by slamming her head into the ground and attempting to choke her to death. At a preliminary hearing, a Homeland Security agent and a federal prosecutor said Hurtado Carriaco received, quote, special forces type training in the Venezuelan military and may have been involved, because I guess he was in the military, he may have been involved, may have, was he or not, in killing people, hurting people, and committing human rights violations. They really don't know anything about the guy, apparently. Under scrutiny, much of the government narrative crumbled. Oh, I can't believe it. It's so unexpected. Hurtado Carriaco sought asylum at the border in June of 2023 and was paroled into the U.S. in 2024. He was granted work authorization and had an upcoming immigration court date. During a credible fear interview conducted in El Paso, Texas, he said he deserted the Venezuelan military, so he actually was in it, because of disagreements with the Maduro regime and fled out of fear of retaliation. I don't know if there's any word in here about like how and in what capacity was he serving in the military. But I mean, if they were just, if he was a routine conscript into the military, if they have conscripts into the military there. He's a special forces assassin. You know, like he was a janitor. You know, I don't know, but it just seems ridiculous that everybody is now a known terrorist. He's known to be a terrorist. Really? What do you know that he did?
1: That I'm not certain. Now, was he a terrorist or was he a special forces agent to the government? Both, I guess. Sure, why not? It can happen. I guess it could. We certainly have former special forces trained, or sometimes they're just wannabes, but occasionally special force trained people. The whole Oath Keepers claims to be special force trained people who are now terrorists. So I guess if we can have it, they can have it. Two bystander videos of his arrest showed that he resisted being detained, at times pushing against the two agents who attempted to subdue him, but did not actively attack either of them. Prosecutors admitted that Hurtado Carriaco had not choked the female officer as previously claimed. I mean, that's the heart of the charges. Attempted murder. Did he actually attempt that murder, though? No, but we're sticking with the charges for some reason. So, but no, we admit he didn't choke her as previously claimed, chalking it up to a, quote, misperception from the agent who wrote the affidavit that led to Hurtado Carriaco's arrest. But then maybe sometime between then and trial, you should stop saying you're on trial for attempted murder for trying to choke an ICE officer. We admit that you didn't. Okay, when can we get to that part? How long do we have to wait before we can say, yeah, they admit I don't do that? Initially arrested and later indicted on charges of attempted murder of a federal officer, Hurtado Carriaco pleaded guilty on Thursday to one count of forcibly resisting arrest, causing bodily injury, as a part of a plea agreement. That was the most they could wring out of him. He was sentenced to 14 months in prison, most of which he has already served, since he has been behind bars since his arrest. U.S. District Court Chief Judge Robert Rossiter said at the sentencing that the allegations made in the initial complaint were, quote, at worst, a misrepresentation, and at best, complete negligence. I don't know. I think I have worse words for it somehow. Though Rossiter said there is no doubt that Hurtado Carriaco committed the offense that he pleaded guilty to by fleeing the officers and struggling with them, he found the law enforcement reports, quote, embellished and, quote, troubling. Yeah, well, that's soft peddling it. That's very judicious of you. We have been able to trust law enforcement, Rossiter said. In this case, or we have to be able to trust law enforcement. That would be a nice thing to do. In this case, in this very situation, I have some doubts. Now, you have videotape. I mean, come on. You could be stronger than that. Federal public defender Richard McWilliams, Hurtado Carriaco's attorney, said in a sentencing memorandum that the Department of Justice and the Department of Homeland Security should be ordered to apologize for the falsehoods spread about his client. But at sentencing, McWilliams said it was clear that an apology was not forthcoming. I don't think anyone is going to learn any lessons here, McWilliams told Nebraska Public Media News. So what were the initial allegations? I think we got that. I mean, I thought they outlined that pretty well, but they're giving over another section to it, so I'm curious to see what else they have to say. Thursday's sentencing was the culmination of a year-long prosecution. That's all that for pushing a guy. Hurtado Carriaco was on his way to register his car in Bellevue, where he lived with his girlfriend, when he was arrested on June 18th, 2025. Immigration officials had obtained an administrative warrant for his arrest, alleging that he was a member of Tren de Aragua, a Venezuelan prison gang that was designated a foreign terrorist organization last year. The designation itself is highly questionable and stupid. And has he ever been in prison? I don't think so. And that's just amazing that they even had apparently got a warrant allowing them to pretend that they thought he was a member of Tren de Aragua. The initial narrative of what happened during Hurtado Carriaco's arrest was provided by Immigration and Customs Enforcement agent Craig Ulrich. And now they'll be crying that he was doxxed by reporting this in the newspaper. Ulrich, who was not at the scene of the arrest, penned the affidavit that would be used to secure a criminal complaint against Hurtado Carriaco. Why not get an affidavit from someone, you know, who witnessed the event? I don't know.
0: In federal court, a criminal complaint is typically a precursor to a grand jury indictment. It requires a law enforcement officer to submit a sworn statement, which is reviewed by a magistrate judge who determines whether or not probable cause exists to believe the defendant committed the crimes. The first complaint, which remains sealed, was filed the same day as Hurtado Carriaco's arrest. An amended complaint was filed one day later. According to a sentencing memorandum filed by McWilliams, the first complaint only alleged that he forcibly resisted arrest. It was the amended complaint that in which Ulrich laid out how Hurtado Carriaco allegedly attempted to murder. I mean, what? To murder the female ICE officer referred to as Victim One. Throughout the document, in Ulrich's telling, Hurtado Carriaco exited his vehicle after the two agents pulled him over. Initially, Ulrich said he raised his hands and made gestures and took a physical posture that signaled non-verbally to the agents that he would be compliant. But when the agents approached Hurtado Carriaco to place him into custody, Ulrich said he began twisting, fighting, and pushing against the female agent, eventually throwing himself against her and causing her head to smack harshly against the ground. Well, don't fall down. Then, Ulrich said, as the two agents struggled to detain Hurtado Carriaco, he was, quote, able to get control of Victim One and place her in a chokehold. Ulrich said the male agent gave repeated commands to Hurtado Carriaco to release the chokehold, but he chose to continue choking Victim One rather than simply fleeing the scene. In response, Ulrich said the male agent placed Hurtado Carriaco in a chokehold, which caused Hurtado Carriaco to release his grasp on Victim One. Videos of the interaction tell a different story. Next section is titled Videos Negate Government Narrative. Two bystanders, a father and son who lived near where the arrest took place, separately recorded parts of the incident. Both were called as witnesses during Thursday's sentencing hearing. The videos do not include footage of the traffic stop, an initial interaction that led to the struggle in the grass. A factual basis agreed upon by the prosecution and defense said that Hurtado Carriaco forcibly resisted the female agent's efforts to detain him and ran toward a house, at which point the videos began. The first video was taken from inside a nearby car. The man who filmed it, Nathan Aragon, testified Thursday that he began filming about 5 seconds after the interaction began. Aragon said he did not see the female agent fall or sustain any injuries before he began recording. Looks to me like at least the still of the video looks like it's all taking place on grass, like near maybe athletic fields. So falling and smacking your head against the pavement appears to be out the window too. All right. Yes, Aragon said he did not see the female agent fall or sustain any injuries before he began recording. Aragon's video begins with the female agent placing Hurtado Carriaco into a chokehold. Now remember, the allegations is that he put her in a chokehold. The video shows her putting him in a chokehold. As he continued to resist, she punched him in the arms with a closed fist. Hurtado Carriaco managed to stand up with both agents still clinging onto him. As they toppled to the ground again, the male agent jumped onto Hurtado Carriaco's back and placed him into a headlock-style chokehold. As the first video ends, all three are on the ground as agents struggle to subdue Hurtado Carriaco and place his hands behind his back. The second video was taken through the window of a home. It picks up shortly after the first video ends as they struggle on the ground. At one point, the male falls off of Hurtado Carriaco's back, but appears to keep a firm grip on one of Hurtado Carriaco's arms. The female agent is also on the ground, and Hurtado Carriaco appears to push against her with his free arm, but the video does not show Hurtado Carriaco choking her. Hurtado Carriaco managed to free himself from the agents as they grabbed at his shirt, which came off. The male agent briefly grabbed onto Hurtado Carriaco's leg as he ran away. As he ran away shirtless, these are great agents, the female agent followed him and attempted to grab onto his pants, which resulted in her falling to the ground as he continued to run. The video ends with Hurtado Carriaco running down the street. He was arrested later in the day without incident. At no point in either video is Hurtado Carriaco seen choking the female agent.
1: Instead, the video show agents placing Hurtado Carriaco in a chokehold on two separate occasions as he attempts to break free. It isn't clear when prosecutors became aware of the videos. McWilliams said the U.S. Attorney's Office was aware of the existence of the videos early on in the case. He probably has letters to them about it. And had the videos in their possession before seeking the indictment for attempted murder. The U.S. Attorney's Office did not respond to requests for comment about the timeline in time for publication. All right, next section. Venezuelans tied to gangs by tattoos, comma, attire. We're very well familiar with this false narrative as well, but it played a part here. Hurtado Carriaco was first indicted on charges of attempted murder and resisting arrest last July. By November, prosecutors filed a superseding indictment, which abandoned the attempted murder charges, thankfully, and replaced it with another serious felony, providing material support to a terrorist organization. So one pack of bullshit substituted for another, basically. The material support that Hurtado Carriaco allegedly provided to the organization, Tren de Aragua, an alleged organization at that, was identified as himself, as personnel. Oh, and by assaulting a federal officer. So your material support for a terrorist organization was, when we accused you of being a terrorist and tried to arrest you, you didn't want to be arrested. Therefore, material support for a terrorist organization. Wow. And by the way, what other material support did you supply? Well, himself. How so? By being a member of the terrorist organization. Well, this is self-referential. You can't say he's a member of a terrorist organization because he provided material support. What kind of material support? Himself? No. Yeah, you'll need to prove some connection at some point. Yes? No? I don't know. Wow. In available court

He's got associates now. And the fact that Hurtado Carriaco desired to go to a Colorado prison were indicative to Homeland Security Investigations personnel on scene that he was likely also a Trendaragua gang member or close associate, Ulrich wrote in the complaint. This is real garbage. Holy cow. There's a picture of the tattoo, though. A photo of Hurtado Carriaco's tattoo included in McWilliams' sentencing memorandum shows two figures walking together underneath an eye and a clock. The date April 30th, 2018 is inscribed underneath. That's the birth date of Hurtado Carriaco's son, McWilliams said. But of course, the government alleged that was the day that he ate the heart of a Christian, or to join. Come on. This is really amazing. Hurtado Carriaco is far from the only Venezuelan to be accused of Trendaragua membership because of his tattoos. By the way, you can arrest just about every player in the World Cup for this kind of terrorism as well. Some of the hundreds of Venezuelan men who were deported and imprisoned in El Salvador's mega prison CECOT were linked to Trendaragua because of tattoos of roses, stars, clocks, or the Nike Jumpman logo. Any number of things. Basically, if you know what the names of the Lucky Charms are or have any of them tattooed on you, you are also part of an Irish prison gang. I don't know. This is insane that they're just, if anybody who's got tattoos, I mean, there's no attempt in the years that they've been doing this ever to explain, well, you see, in Trendaragua, a clock is symbolic of XYZ. I wouldn't believe that if you said it, but you really do need to make some attempt to say there's something beyond being tattooed that makes us think, but there really is nothing. Hurtado Carriaco was threatened with imprisonment at CECOT during his detention, McWilliams said. Many of the Venezuelans deported to El Salvador were identified as Trendaragua associates or members through the Alien Enemy Identification Guide checklist. I don't think that's a real thing. I mean, they probably published such a book, but, it's not backed up with any studies or understanding. It's just, here's a guidebook that you can point to if you're asked in court. But it assigns a point system, I guess, to activities allegedly associated with the gang, like tattoos denoting membership. How would you denote membership? Well, it shows a picture of something. So there you go. But yeah, it doesn't describe what might denote membership. Nothing does. So they'll just put whatever they want in there. What else? The use of gang-affiliated hand signs, which is like a 30-year-old stereotype about gangs here in the United States, not others. But anyway, the same checklist may have been used to link Hurtado Carriaco to Trendaragua. McWilliams said the methods used to identify alleged members of Trendaragua makes McCarthyism look intellectual and rational. In his own statement, Hurtado Carriaco lamented that he had been accused of involvement in a terrorist organization that I myself detest and abhor. In other words, probably part of his asylum seeking here in the United States. Next, not borne out by the evidence. That's the title. Rossiter, the judge, said Thursday's detention hearing was out of the ordinary. Assistant U.S. Attorney Don Klein did not cross-examine an either witness called by the defense, and he largely referred the judge to the government's sealed sentencing memorandum instead of offering argument. That's what I would do, I guess, if I was embarrassed by the argument. This was a heat-of-the-moment situation, and there was misperception of what occurred, Klein said. McWilliams, however, said the allegations against Hurtado Carriaco went far beyond a misperception. I've used the word falsehood or inaccuracy, he said. I don't see any other way to frame what happened, which is that they lied about him. Sometime between the arrest and the drafting of the amended complaint, there was a decision made by somebody to fabricate a detailed story. Though Rossiter said he would not go so far as to say the agent who wrote the initial affidavit was lying, he did say the facts were misrepresented by negligence, sloppiness, or embellishment. He took issue with the fact that Ulrich, who wrote the affidavit, was not at the scene of Hurtado Carriaco's arrest. To refer to him as a terrorist, attempted murderer, that he had put a chokehold on these victims, it's just not borne out by the evidence, Rossiter said, and it's troubling. In a lengthy statement to the court, before his sentence was pronounced, Hurtado Carriaco told Rossiter that his previous traumatic experiences with police in other countries caused him to panic and flee. He suffered torture at the hands of police in Venezuela, he said, and was robbed

0: by cartel members dressed up as police in Mexico. We have that problem here. Over 12 months ago, when U.S. police officers arrested me with their faces covered, I was very afraid. He said, I still carry with me the trauma I have, and I have not been able to overcome it. And for that reason, I ran away in fear. Those very painful memories of fear from my past had been triggered, and I believed that I would suffer it all again. And, you know, it looks like you were gonna, because they were gonna make up a story about you in order to hold you and torture you one more time by sending you to El Salvador. The news of Hurtado Carriaco's arrest and the allegation that he was a member of Tren de Aragua reached his family and community in Venezuela. The case received massive media attention across the U.S. and in Venezuela. I missed it here, but, you know, one of 100 such cases, I guess. Neither McWilliams nor Hurtado Carriaco himself know how his immigration case will progress after he's released from federal custody, but Hurtado Carriaco holds out hope. Very optimistic of you. Despite all the things that were published against me, I will continue believing in God and in this country, he said. Sounds quite conservative, but not the kind of conservative they were talking about. Oh, well, I don't know. I thought that was a very, I mean, it took a while to get through the story, but it's amazing how the depths to which, you know, American prosecutors are sinking to try to catch people who, you know, they may have an immigration case against, but why do you have to embellish it into attempted murder and terrorism charges? And just, you know, I hope it all comes out the same way for others and that it all falls apart, even in these minor cases like vandalism. But, you know, every once in a while, there's hundreds of such cases and they can't all, they should all fall apart, but they can't all get the attention they need to fall apart. There are definitely going to be some unfortunate victims of this kind of lying who find themselves locked up elsewhere. Meanwhile, Tina Peters walks free. You know. All right, let's see. Also from the courts, and we might be able to fit this one in before the break, just to keep you up to date. It's not a fascinating story per se, but a win, briefly, reversed by an appeals court. The Hill reports an appeals court has reversed an order from a lower court requiring that removed signs be restored at national park sites. Rachel Frazen is a reporter on this one for The Hill. The federal appeals court, and I think we're in the First Circuit here, reversed the lower court's order requiring the National Park Service to restore signs and exhibits that were removed by the Trump administration. And you can guess which ones. The First Circuit Court of Appeals on Thursday halted the ruling, which would have restored park materials that the administration says were purged as part of the administration's effort to get rid of materials that, quote, disparage Americans. You know, by talking about slavery and stuff like that. The judges determined that the Trump administration, quote, made a strong showing, believe it or not, that the harms that the district court relied on to order the restoration of the materials did not meet the standards for an injunction. Judges David Barron, Gustavo Gelpi, and Julie Reichelman also found that the groups suing the government, quote, cannot show that a stay of the district court's order would cause them substantial injury. Barron was appointed by former President Obama, while Gelpi and Reichelman are Biden appointees. So that's, you know, you can't even blame it on Trumpiness. The Trump administration last year directed NPS units to review all public-facing content for messaging that disparages Americans or that, quote, emphasizes matters unrelated to the beauty, abundance, or grandeur of natural features, like that it was stolen from Indians, stuff like that. The administration and its supporters have described the effort as a matter of national pride. So what? Critics call it an effort to whitewash history and undermine science on topics such as climate change that the administration finds unfavorable. This led to the removal of dozens of materials such as signs, exhibits, and films, including an African-American Civil War Memorial wayside at the National Mall. Last month, a federal judge ordered the Park Service to reinstate the displays. The same three-judge panel previously halted the Friday deadline under the now overturned injunction. In response to Thursday's ruling, Democracy Forward, which is representing groups that sued the department, said it was disappointed, but it also described the ruling as only a procedural setback in the case. While disappointed in this decision, we also recognize the simple fact that it is merely a temporary procedural setback. The First Circuit did not condone the Trump-Vance administration censorship or issue any ruling on whether the actions are lawful. It was merely, I guess, a discussion of the mechanics of a temporary restraining order and a stay. Okay. That pretty much sums it up. Then it's comments from the lawyers from then on. But anyway, yeah, also reminds me that there's yet another court case out there involving a weird reversal that I have to look up that's of much more consequence, I think, than those signs. But that's an important one that everybody has had their eyes on. Oh, yeah, this one's about Epstein.
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0: Hi, everyone. It's me, Commercial Guy, this time here to remind you that there are a number of ways you can support the show even without spending a dime, except for the dime that you spent on internet access so you could hear the show. Ignore that one. Anyway, I'm talking about feeding the evil algorithms that make the modern internet tick. When those YouTubers and TikTokers plead with you to smash that like button or subscribe so you never miss an episode or even just leave a comment, it's because they know that it makes the algorithms more likely to recommend their content to other users. And they must know what they're talking about because their shows have millions of subscribers. And mostly those shows are terrible. We rule. So go find us on YouTube, find us on Libsyn, Stitcher or Patreon or Spotify, TuneIn, Apple, Amazon, Pandora, and then like us, love us, post a comment, ring the bell, punch the clown, shock the monkey, whatever you're supposed to do on that platform to make that algorithm think we're cool. 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
0: All right, welcome back now to the KGRO in the morning show here on Netroots Radio. We got one more segment for you before entering into the weekend. DOJ defends decision to withhold millions of Epstein documents. No, this is not an article from several months ago. This is an article from yesterday. You were made aware. I make it very accusatory. You were made aware yesterday on yesterday's program that July 2nd was the deadline for the DOJ and Todd Blanche as, what do you call it again? Oh, yeah, right. Acting Attorney General to produce the remaining files or an adequate explanation for why they were not producing them. And guess what? You'll never believe what happened. They didn't produce them. We knew that was the case at the start of the day. There was no way they were going to finish their work by the end. And of course, today's a federal holiday. So, you know, they weren't going to do that work today either. USA Today is, believe it or not, the only reporting on it that I have found so far, although lots of comments to that end on social media. Scott McFarlane posting yesterday when the DOJ filed its paperwork at last, saying, and there it is, with just hours remaining until the deadline to release more Epstein files under lawsuit filed by Katie Fang. Justice Department asks the judge for a two-month delay, claiming it risks revealing victims' identities, which, of course, the Trump administration has already done. And here, the submission by Stanley Woodward stepping in for the DOJ handling the case. The conclusory paragraph of their filing is screenshotted here. For these reasons, whatever they may have been, the court should not order the department to take further action as requested by plaintiff. As noted, the government can share additional details regarding specific records in camera. That means, of course, in chambers privately. Or with appropriate protections in place, in light of the information provided above, which probably wasn't very helpful, including the need to protect victims, all of a sudden, law enforcement personnel and the department's resources should the court order the department to take further action. The government respectfully requests that the court grant a stay of 60 days so the Solicitor General has time to consider whether further appellate review is warranted. At a minimum, this is like the Iran peace deal. It's a deal to seek a real deal. We would like 2 more months to determine whether or not we can talk you into not allowing us, not forcing us to release this information. I mean, the request, the order was either the papers as required by law or an explanation for why you shouldn't be forced to release them, what exception there should be to my order. And instead of offering an explanation for why they continue to withhold things, they said, can we have 2 more months to think of a reason why we're withholding them? I don't know that that's going to do anything, but that's the position they were taking. And we'll probably have to wait until next week to hear the judge be angry about it. Anyway, he goes on to say Woodward does, at a minimum, any such order should be stayed for at least 7 days to allow the government to determine whether to seek emergency appellate review. The court's previous rationales for denying a stay would be inapplicable because the government does not concede any EFTA violation, Epstein Files Transparency Act. They don't concede that they violate anything, really. And the court would be ordering the department to take action without a show cause alternative. I mean, what can I tell you? The DOJ, or the USA Today description of things here, DOJ defends decision to withhold millions of Epstein documents. The DOJ responded to a court order to either produce Jeffrey Epstein files with new investigative details or explain why it won't. The DOJ argued releasing more files would harm Epstein's victims. That's not an actual explanation for why it's not releasing them, though, because all they were saying was, we want 2 more months to be able to tell you why the thing we were supposed to tell you today is still unknown or we haven't bothered to look. And can we at least have 7 days to appeal your order? I mean, he gives them the order. Appeal it right away if you don't think you're going to be able. And you know you're not going to comply, but they wait and run out the clock and then say the answer to your demand that we produce one or the other is we'd like to produce neither. And would you give us 60 days to continue to not produce it or at least 7 days to see whether we can get the Supreme Court to reverse you? No, I won't. But you know what? You probably will. All right. Aisha Bagchi and Michael Loria are the reporters for USA Today. Let's see how they summarize things here. Justice Department officials in a new court filing released yesterday, July 2nd, defended their limited release of investigative materials tied to the case of convicted sex offender Jeffrey Epstein. The Justice Department released 3.5 million pages of documents tied to Epstein, but much of what federal authorities released was heavily redacted, and the department withheld another 2.5 million pages. The department's limited release of materials prompted outcry and lawsuits from people saying the department was acting to protect rich and powerful people mentioned in the files. Yeah, that is what people say. Acting Attorney General Todd Blanche, in the new filing, defended his agency's decision to withhold millions of investigative files. Did he, though? Saying that releasing more materials would harm Epstein victims and the government. Blanche instead offered to share additional materials in camera, a legal term meaning behind closed doors, with the judge. I don't know that he really defended it. He just said, well, we did it. And if you want to see more, maybe we'll show them to you in camera, but also maybe not. The court should not order the department to take any further action, Blanche said. The government can share additional details regarding specific records in camera or with appropriate protections in place. But of course, the Epstein Files Transparency Act actually says, no, it's not meant to be released in camera. It's meant to be released in public. And I've asked you why you can't release them. And all you say is, well, I won't. And if you want to see them, you could see them in camera, but that doesn't mean we want them released publicly. But couldn't you tell me what your explanation is? You could tell me in chambers, yes, but I've already asked you to tell me in chambers, in writing. Tell me what's up. No, but we will tell you later if you ask us to. I did ask you to. Blanche's filing is the latest in a case brought by Katie Fang, a lawyer and independent journalist who previously hosted a show on MSNBC, which is now MS Now, against the Justice Department over their limited release of the Epstein files. The case was filed in Washington, D.C. on April 27th. U.S. District Judge Emmett Sullivan is presiding. The filing from the Justice Department's top lawyer comes in response to an order Sullivan issued mandating the department either release more investigative materials, they didn't, including unredacted names of potential co-conspirators and FBI interview notes, they didn't do that, or explain why department officials refused to do so. They have not done that. They have asked for another opportunity to explain later, but they didn't comply with this order. I mean, it's really kind of cut and dried. Many advocates for transparency and accountability viewed that release as underwhelming, or even worse, as defiance of a November federal statute, the Epstein's File Transparency Act, which ordered the DOJ to release unclassified DOJ files related to convicted sex offender Jeffrey Epstein, with a handful of permitted exceptions. Blanche has previously defended the DOJ's actions in response to the transparency law. He said many documents were withheld to protect victim privacy, which is permitted under the transparency law. He also said the DOJ withheld documents for some reasons that were not explicitly allowed, such as to shield internal department deliberations tied to Epstein. Okay, which ones and why? I need more time. DOJ track record on Epstein is the next section here. The limited release follows a decades-long track record that has left many accusers deeply frustrated. Epstein, you know who he is and what he's about, who rubbed shoulders with many of the world's most rich and famous men, including Trump and former President Bill Clinton, if you wanted both sides it, pleaded guilty in 2008 to two Florida state prostitution crimes, one involving a minor, as part of a plea deal that let him escape state or federal charges that could have been far more severe. Now, just one more time, because it keeps coming up. See what they did there. Prostitution charges? I mean, you're saying that these girls were soliciting him. No, that's not what happened here. These are minors, and you were preying on them. They weren't trying to, you know, talk you into a prostitution deal. You were recruiting them off the street and sexually abusing them. And we got him in prison. You got him in prison on charges that he was, you know, entrapped by prostitutes. Come on. Stop saying this. I know that was the charge, but say something about it. Talk about why it's a lie. That might be helpful. All right. Well, 10 pop-ups have decided to get in the way of this article remaining helpful. We'll see if I can't reload this thing and get the rest of the story. Apparently, it's going to resist me on this. You're resisting arrest. Stop it. All right. Stop resisting. Where did this go? This is bizarre. What screen are you even showing me here? I can't even tell you. Oh, my goodness. All right. Well, everything else is going kablooey, too. This is really great. Sometimes maybe it's time for a new laptop. This thing occasionally just chokes on the data. Anyway, you get the idea. No excuse worthy of the word was offered in court. That's basically the upshot of this. Okay, well, fine. That gives us time to move on to a number of other interesting inclusions. Yes. Oh, you know what? This is a great courtroom development. I thought this one was very interesting. And although, you know, I haven't seen any newspaper write-up of it, Allison Gill, the person behind the Mueller, she wrote persona on Twitter and then later Blue Sky and now MuellerSheWrote.com, has some very interesting news. I thought this was rather amazing, I guess. DOJ has accidentally sent the long-sought-after but prohibited from release by Aileen Cannon. Volume 2 of Jack Smith's report was sent to outside counsel at some point. This is pretty wild. You ready for this one? When I say outside counsel, I guess they've charged someone with, it's really opposing counsel, isn't it? It makes it sound like it's outside counsel hired by DOJ, but I'm not certain. Let's see if we can unravel this. And I won't read you the subheader because I think it gives away too much of the game. I'd rather have the narrative. Remember back in May, Allison asks, when Trump's Justice Department charged a former

prosecutor. So I guess I see why outside counsel now. The Trump's Justice Department charged a former prosecutor for sending herself copies of Jack Smith's still secret volume 2 of the report disguised as cake recipes. I must confess, I do not remember that. I can't be expected to remember everything, can I? Today, that is to say yesterday, we learned that the Department of Justice inadvertently did the same thing that they charged the former prosecutor with. They sent volume 2 to her lawyers by accident, violating Judge Cannon's order to keep the report inside the DOJ. I mean, it would be one thing, a monumentally stupid thing, if they had accidentally sent volume 2 of the report to anybody in the world. That would have been a problem, and it would have made them look like hypocrites. We're charging person X with illegally emailing a copy of volume 2 of the report to person Y. That by itself would be an interesting story. Just, you know, I mean, I guess the charges would stand. There is a court order that says you can't do this. But if you were charging person X for sending them to person Y, or in this case, actually, person X for sending them to themselves at home, person X, there's no even Y involved in this. But even if there had been a Y, it's awfully difficult to charge person X for anything when the DOJ has accidentally or otherwise also sent the same report to person A. That would be incredible hypocrisy, of course, but I don't know. Somehow the story hits a little bit different if it is the person that the DOJ illegally sent a copy to is the person they charged with illegally sending a copy. That does sound awfully dumb, don't you think? I mean, that's what takes us into can't make this up territory. That's what really happened. Today we learned that the Department of Justice inadvertently did the same thing they charged the former prosecutor with. They sent volume 2 to her lawyers on accident. I really hate that phrasing, on accident. Violating Judge Cannon's order, which was stupid in the first place, but it is an order, to keep the report inside the DOJ. On May 19th, Todd Blanche charged Carmen Lineberger, is that right? L-I-N-E-B-E-R-G-R, Lineberger, with felony obstruction of justice and concealing government records, although they very clearly were not concealed, they were disclosed. That's the problem. And misdemeanor theft of government property for emailing copies of Volume 2 to her Gmail and Hotmail accounts, both. Today, the Department of Justice filed notice to Judge Eileen Cannon that they wrongly emailed 3 copies of Volume 2 to Lineberger's attorneys by accident during the discovery production. That is tough to do. Upon confirmation by the government, I guess this is a quote from their latest filings, defense counsel voluntarily ceased review of the discovery material, affirmed they had not examined the documents in question, deleted all discovery materials already downloaded to their server, and cooperated with the government's efforts to recover the flash drives that same day. Flash drives? When did flash drives enter into it? In the indictment against Mrs. Lineberger, the DOJ had said, on January 21st, 2025, the United States District Judge Eileen M. Cannon, presiding over the related federal criminal prosecution, issued an order regarding the report which prohibited the Department of Justice, its officers, agents, officials, and employees from releasing, sharing, or transmitting the report outside the Department of Justice or otherwise releasing, distributing, conveying, or sharing with anyone outside the Department of Justice any information or conclusions in the report or in the drafts thereof. By the way, did the person who did this, were they currently working as a prosecutor for the federal government? Because that means, I don't know, does that meet the standards? If you're not allowed to release, distribute, convey, or share with anyone outside the Department of Justice this information, but you're inside the Department of Justice. But yeah, you shouldn't be emailing them to yourself. That's true. The order issued by the United States District Judge Cannon has remained in full force and effect since released. Okay, great. That was in the filing. The indictment does not say why Ms. Lineberger sent herself 2 copies of Volume 2. So who is going to indict the prosecutors who violated Judge Cannon's order by sending 3 copies to outside counsel? The 11th Circuit was set to hear oral arguments on third-party challenges to Judge Cannon's order blocking the report's release, but on June 30th, that hearing was canceled to be rescheduled at a later

0: or date. You can read the indictment against Ms. Lineberger following this link, and the DOJ filing about inadvertently emailing copies of the report also at a different link. That's pretty interesting, though, too. If you should not be stealing copies of it by sending it to your home address. It's insecure. You're not really supposed to be taking that information out of the office, et cetera, et cetera. But at least you could argue, I'm a federal prosecutor. I'm not sharing it with anybody outside the DOJ. I'm sharing it with myself. The DOJ, at the minimum, did in fact email this information to people who are not a part of the DOJ, who are counsel representing presumably a former prosecutor at this point. I don't know. I just thought that was kind of amazing and definitely squarely in you can't make this up territory. Let me now turn to, I guess because we're heading into the July 4th weekend, it will be time to look at this information, some of which I can't get all in here, but I will. Let me recommend that you take a look at Representative Congressman Jared Huffman's latest video. We mentioned yesterday in reading one or another of these stories, and maybe I can play a little bit of it if I open it up and email it to myself, and I can then play a bit of it on the big computer. But in the meantime, I've got two stories, I think TPM and Empty Wheel, on the State Fair ripoff and what it entails. And, you know, it's still more details. Nobody, I don't think, has satisfactorily put all of this information together on the mechanics of how Trump pulled off this maneuver to siphon off the America 250 money into Freedom 250. We got a good idea of a lot of it, but I don't think there's anything as comprehensive as I was looking for out there. But Congressman Huffman's video comes close, but it's a 10-minute video, so I recommend it to you. Let me take a look at these two other stories that I got that I set aside, and maybe we'll play a little bit of what Jared Huffman has to say. Let me, who do I like better in all of this? Marcy gets that much more detailed, and maybe that's the better idea. And let's see who wrote it for Talking Points Memo. Let me open them up and try to borrow from both here. Josh Kovensky wrote this piece entitled "The Great American State Fair's Main Exhibit is Trump's Corruption." True. Maybe I'll start there just to get that succinct expression of things laid out for you before we turn to Marcy's, where it tends to get a little bit more detailed. But Josh is reporting from on the ground. We have that. Marcy analyzing the proceedings and the documents about them from Ireland, interestingly enough. But on the ground report gives us this. Josh says, "I visited the Great American State Fair on several days over the past week. Yes, it's empty. Security is extremely tight with no clear reason as to why. Federal marshals, Oklahoma state troopers, and others roam the area providing a mini museum of cops. The mini arch is as half-assed as everyone says it is. I understand it's now leaking sealant and caulking, and the heat is melting stuff, materials that are used to glue the whole thing together. It's really gross. Anyway, President Trump's Freedom 250 project and the Great American State Fair is really a corruption story. And in true MAGA fashion, there's no real effort to hide the graft here. It's all playing out in front of you. The fair itself showcases different forms of the rampant conflicts of interest and grifting that is coming to define the second Trump administration. On Maha Monday, I stopped by the Freedom Stage and listened as a doctor who runs a network of clinics pitched a top administration official on having Medicare and Medicaid cover a controversial scan that his business offers. It may be a scam, but they're actually offering a scan. It was hot, so I went inside an air-conditioned tent. Firms funded by Don Jr. had booths on display. Government contractors like Lockheed Martin, SpaceX, Northrop Grumman, and others had exhibits in the tents around the area. A Truth Social representative tried to sell me on creating an account with a video service that the president's company is launching. People have compared the fair to a Potemkin village, but my experience was more akin to stumbling upon a scam, more like Fyre Festival combined with a turbocharged form of DC pay-to-play. It's eerie. The fair is almost empty, mostly empty. The parts that are supposed to be for visitors are either falling apart or dramatically fail to deliver. The only real activity appears to come from large businesses using the fair as a vehicle to gain favor with the president. And there's another section here. Tens of millions of dollars in public money. Congress originally created, as you know, the Bipartisan America 250 Commission in 2016. Planning started under the first Trump administration and continued through the Biden years. In 2024, former Presidents Barack Obama and George W. Bush agreed to serve as the commission's national co-chairs. They've been kind of quiet about this, actually. When Trump took office a second time, he first installed a 25-year-old former Fox News producer, Ariel Abergel, and Trump campaign officials to direct it. The commission fired Abergel in September, in part over his efforts to make the celebration about Trump rather than the country's 250th birthday. So it wasn't Trump that fired him, I guess. In December, Trump dispensed with the bipartisan commission entirely. He announced Freedom 250. It's a limited liability company that exists with a within a congressionally chartered nonprofit, the National Park Foundation. It's the official fundraiser for the National Park Service. And Congressman, what's his name's, Huffman's video goes a long way towards explaining why they did it that way. And you might be very interested to hear it. So then in November, Trump added his campaign co-manager, Chris LaCivita, to the nonprofit's board. At one point, he reportedly asked Congress to give America 250 $150 million instead of $100 million. The extra $50 million was to go to the White House. Per a report from House Democrats, Freedom 250 ended up capturing the majority of the funding. That's told in the video that I keep referring to. The main contractor for the Great American State Fair is a firm called Event Strategies Incorporated, which staged the event on the Ellipse before the January 6th Capitol attack. So that's their background. In 2024, Trump named one of its partners, Justin Caporale, as executive producer for major events and public appearances at his external operation. I didn't even know what that's supposed to mean, but I guess he got a fake White House job out of this. Caporale remains a partner in Event Strategies. The White House and Event Strategies didn't return to any requests for comment. But the people who staged the January 6th Ellipse event, just like the January 6th rioters who were promised $1 million payday from the slush fund and will now have to find another way to tap that money, Event Strategies got hired a payout for January 6th as well. Since then, Event Strategies has raked in federal contracts, receiving $38.6 million since the start of 2025 per federal procurement records. Wired first reported that the contracts were mainly for the 250th, and the New York Times reported that they were granted as no-bid contracts. The company later received an indefinite contract for up to $100 million until the year 2030 for the stated purpose of conference, meeting, event, and trade show planning services. What shows? I don't know. We'll come up with some. Trump officials redirected other public funds from America 250 to Freedom 250. In December, $10 million went from America 250 instead to Freedom 250 for a fleet of six mobile exhibits that tell the story, they say, of the nation's founding. I visited one at the Great American State Fair. It was run by PragerU and featured a giant AI version of George Washington. Those are the Freedom trucks, right? Real life selling access selling comes next. Freedom 250 reportedly offers personal access to the president for those who contribute $1 million or more. Half a mil gets you VIP access, whatever that is. With any access buying, the direction of travel is often unclear from the outside. Is a firm or person purchasing a way in? Is the company there in order to maintain access? Or in this case, are they only present in response to an existing tie to the Trump administration? Take Axiom Space. It's a human, Axiom Space, not Axios, but Axiom Space, a human spaceflight company that first sent commercial astronauts to the International Space Station on a SpaceX mission in 2022. It plans to build a commercial space station. In February, it raised $350 million from 1789 Capital, where Don Jr. is a partner, and from Qatar's Sovereign Wealth Fund, where Jared Kushner is a thief. Axiom had a booth across from SpaceX in one tent. Elon Musk needs no explanation here. On the other side was a display for TikTok, which recently dodged a national ban by selling its U.S. operations to a joint venture led by Larry Ellison. The Ellison family, which also controls CBS, is currently in the process of acquiring the parent company of CNN. Next to all of this, and I realize it's time for us to go, but next to all of this was a booth for Truth Social, of course, the social media firm where the president is a majority shareholder. It had four TV screens, one showing content from the company's video streaming platform. Another showed Trump 2016 campaign chairman Steve Bannon on Real America's Voice. Another showed Newsmax. And a fourth showed conservative weather station, Weather Nation TV. There was no booth for the UFC guys, though it was listed as a sponsor. Financial disclosures show Trump personally bought between $15,000 and $50,000 in stock in UFC's parent company TKO in March. You get the idea. On and on and on. Everything with a personal connection to Trump. And lots of explanation of that. Lots of explanation of the no-bid contracts, the LLC form that Freedom 250 took, and what might be happening to all the money in Jared Huffman's piece. Again, a great video, 10 minutes worth of explanation. Similar examination made by Empty Wheel in her piece. And do I have this one still open anywhere in a convenient place? No, obviously not. But let me see if I can at least give you the title of her piece so you can look for it in our list here. Trump has made the National Mall a tribute to his squalid corruption. I really enjoyed that one. And of course, she's relying in part on Amanda Moore's reporting from on the ground as well. So some really interesting summations of everything for you as we head into this weekend.
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2: with David Waldman.
0: Justice Putnam in the West Coast Cookbook and Speakeasy are up next. He starts off his show with the indictments coming out of the weaponized box wine DOJ. All, of course, monumentally flawed, and you will hear his take on why. Plus, more from around the country and around the world this July 4th weekend. Enjoy yourself, stay inside and away from the smoke.

0: Paris toujours. Et mon cœur qui s'arrête sur ton cœur qui sourit, ce Paris bonjour. Ta main dans ma main qui me dit déjà oui, c'est Paris l'amour, le premier.
1: High dollar corporate executives and Wall Street bankers keep telling us that it's lonely at the top. Well, they should try toiling at the bottom of America's pay scale. The radical rise of inequality in our society is a function of the vast political inequality separating the working class from the power structure. The elite rich have many friends in high places, paying close attention to their needs, but the further one tumbles down the economic ladder, the lonelier you are when your interests conflict with the bosses and big shots. As Ray Charles sang, "Them that's got is them it gets." Consider waiters, bartenders, and other restaurant workers. Generally, these jobs are poorly paid and routinely abusive, yet lawmakers mostly ignore all that, cozying up to the abusers because, well, they're rich and politically connected. As a result, most of today's restaurant workers are paid a sub-minimum wage that was set 32 years ago at $2.13 an hour. That's not a wage, it's an insult. Yet most lawmakers refuse to raise it, bowing to the piles of campaign cash they get through a lobbying front called the National Restaurant Association, dominated by multibillion-dollar food chains. Worse, in the past decade, this consortium of greedy wage suppressors even devised a diabolical scheme to make restaurant workers pay for the industry's lobbying campaigns to hold down wages. The association bought an outfit that provides hokey food safety training to workers. Then it lobbied to get California, Florida, Illinois, Texas, and other states to require that all employees not only undergo the silly online training course, but also making them pay $15 each for the training. This is Jim Hightower saying, guess what? NRA then uses these worker training fees to fund its lobbying efforts that let restaurants pay poverty wages. And that, kids, is how inequality happens. Howdy-ho, folks, and thanks for tuning in to my Hightower Radio Commentaries. And guess what? There's even more Hightower waiting for you online. 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That's jimhightower.substack.com.

0: She did it. Box of Wine did it. She brought an indictment.
1: Can you do it, please? I need your Jeanine Pirro impression, please.
0: Oh, all right. Well, I'm going to bring every case. I don't care if you just touched water or touched grass. I don't need a grand jury. I'm going to bring it in the Superior Court, so I don't even need a federal grand jury.
1: Thank you very much.
0: You're welcome. You're welcome. Thank you. Jeanine Pirro is on the loose. She's indicted the 67-year-old former Olympic canoeist Davy Hearn. She gave an absolutely insane press conference about it today. Watch.
2: Today is about accountability for damaging a national resource, a national treasure, and that is the reflecting pool that runs from the Washington Monument to the Lincoln Memorial, which is, of course, a symbol of D.C.'s beauty and history. Now, it was recently renovated with significant funds and investments. Any tampering undermines that. And make no mistake, if anyone decides they want to damage that, whatever they think their reason is, or whether they think it's justified, or whether they think it's not important, will be held to account. This is a priority not only for the president, but for myself as well. So, today a grand jury has returned a felony indictment against a defendant, David Hearn, for felony destruction of property, for which he faces 10 years in prison. The indictment is in response to an incident that occurred on June 19th of 2026, in which the defendant Hearn ripped a piece of recently installed sealant on the bottom of the reflecting pool at the Lincoln Memorial. The evidence shows, and we will prove beyond a reasonable doubt, that Hearn willfully destroyed property at the Lincoln Memorial reflecting pool.
1: There has to be a DSM-5 diagnosis with this one. She is just nuts. She is, and she goes on and on about this, by the way. That's not the only clip we have. Here she is saying she actually has evidence that the guy, and I quote, forcefully and violently ripped up the lining.
2: By Hearn's own admission, on June 19th, he reached down into the pool. Our evidence further shows that the National Park Service employees observed Hearn actually forcefully and violently pulling up and removing the bottom liner with both hands. According to witnesses, Hearn damaged approximately 2 square feet of sealant from the bottom of the pool. A parks employee actually told Hearn to stop his behavior and stop what he was doing. Hearn reacted by shouting at that parks employee, saying that she cared too much about the reflecting pool, and why did she even care since it wasn't her pool?
0: No, he didn't.
1: There's a camera. Who talked about this? I'm not sure if it was one of my representatives. There's a camera on the reflecting pool. Mm-hmm. Roll the tape. I want to see this.
0: Yeah, up on the, I think it's the top of the Washington Monument.
1: It's
0: the whole thing. And apparently employees of the National Park Service witnessed him violently ripping up the... He touched the...
1: He wanted to see what was happening. He lifted it up.
0: It was already peeled up, probably because you drove your motorcade over it after it was drained.
1: A big part of it.
0: The surface was put on there. And I love how you, during the Daily Beans audio podcast, which if you don't listen to, you should, how you were like, it'd be way better if they made like an AI video of him in his canoe racing madly
1: just
0: down the middle of it.
1: Kayaking across the middle of it.
0: With the giant machete.
1: Holding it, just tearing it up from the bottom.
0: Oh my goodness. Incredibly, and I think that this is fantastic, Norm Eisen is he's been on our show a few times. He's representing David Hearn, and I love this. And we went over this, like I said, on the audio podcast, but he put out a statement today that said, Davy Hearn is innocent. These charges are outrageous and should be alarming to every American. This indictment reflects, get it, reflecting pool, the administration's effort to shift blame for their own failures, the statement read. On the eve of our nation's Independence Day, Americans should be deeply concerned by the misuse of government power against an ordinary citizen based on a concocted narrative. The justice system exists to determine facts, not to provide political cover. And I think that pivots perfectly into the second part of Bean's talk today.
1: Yes.
0: Because Nicole Wallace got an interview with Jack Smith, former special counsel, who brought up the weaponization of the Department of Justice. And I know you're going to roll a clip here in a second, but I think one of my favorite things that he said was, like, Nicole asked him about the weaponization and what's going on with, like, Jeanine Pirro and others, other U.S. attorney's offices under the direction of Todd Blanche and Pam Bondi. He's like, Jim Comey, Letitia James, Jerome Powell. I mean, come on, seashells? Like,
1: yeah.
0: he was like, this is the most ridiculous and, you know, terrifying weaponization of the Justice Department that we've ever seen.
1: And the more I listen to him, the more I really like and respect Jack Smith, to be honest with you. I mean, it really takes us back to a time where there was still a semblance of sanity within the Justice Department. I mean, truly, he's just wonderful. He appeared on Deadline, as you talked about, Deadline White House today, and he had a lot to say about Trump's weaponization of the Justice Department. So here's the first clip.
3: Well, you know, I was a career prosecutor. I worked in the Justice Department and other prosecutors' offices for near on 30 years. And I don't know if your viewers know this, but I worked in Republican and Democratic administrations over and over. I was the acting U.S. attorney in the first Trump administration in Nashville, Tennessee. And that administration appointed me to a position running a war crimes tribunal for the State Department. So I have investigated cases focusing on the facts and the law throughout my career. We did this case the same way, under the same standards. And you know, the thing that's, I think, important for your viewers to know is those standards are not meant to change from one administration to the next. And in my experience, until now, they haven't. And so, you know, I think we are facing an attack on the rule of law that is different in kind and scope to anything I've seen in my lifetime. And one of the reasons I wanted to be with you here today in advance of the 4th of July, celebrating the birth of a country that we all love, is to celebrate the public servants who do this work, the people I spent my career working shoulder to shoulder with. I loved being a prosecutor, and part of it was I loved being around these sort of people. And it angers me to see them victimized, to see them demonized for doing their jobs. I think it's really important that we stand up for them and let them know that there are a lot of people out there who back them and who are with them. And that's not just the people who've been targeted and fired for no reason for doing their jobs. It's also the people still in the Justice Department today. There are a lot of good career prosecutors who right now are working under incredibly difficult circumstances, and they're still trying to do the right thing. And these are not self-promoters. These are not people who are gonna go out and crow about their achievements. We need to hold them up and celebrate them because they're part of what makes this country great.
1: And I love that he's like, you know what? I've done this for more than one administration. Trump was appointed in his first administration for war crimes. Like, if you turn on Trump, he sees it as a direct attack on him. If you're just doing your damn job, he's just doing his job.
0: Mm-hmm. And I wish he could have, answered more about volume 2 of the report, which we found out today. The DOJ hilariously accidentally emailed to the person they're prosecuting for emailing volume 2 of the report. a woman named Carmen Leinberger, who's a former prosecutor. She's the one who emailed copies of volume 2 of Jack Smith's report to her Hotmail and Gmail disguised as cake recipes. Do you remember?
1: Yeah. Yes.
0: But, you know, Jack Smith went on to say a lot of stuff. I highly recommend you watch the entire interview, but this is another standout part of the interview to me. Here he is talking about some of the cases Trump has brought against his political enemies.
4: The judge basically said that in the Kilmer Abrego Garcia case, said that he found that this was an instance where basically criminality was being reverse engineered all the way up to Todd Blanche. If a judge has found that, what do you think they're capable of with 2 more years?
3: Well, as I said earlier, I, from my perspective, have seen a number of cases James Comey, Letitia James, Jerome Powell. I mean, right? There's not criminality here. I mean, seashells? I mean, so the only reasonable explanation is the president has it out for these people, and he has people who his former personal lawyers who are going to do what he says, regardless of the factual law. I mean, you know, again, just to juxtapose it, I didn't have people on my team resigning because they refused to go along with a scheme to go after somebody. That was not what happened. You see that in all of these cases. And just, again, imagine, if you would, like, I was appointed from outside the government, no political allegiance to anybody, and they were comfortable with, Jack, wherever you think the facts and law dictate, that's what we'll do. And that's what will happen. Can you imagine that happening now? Mm. If there was an allegation of corruption in this administration, them saying, let's appoint an outside independent person to make a call on this? I think we know it would never happen. And I think that's a real easy way to differentiate following process, following the facts, having independence.
0: See, that's the quote I was talking about.
1: Seashells? Like, and it's so obvious it's retribution against the people he deems as his enemies. I mean, Jack is very clear on this.
0: Right. And for this guy, like, as people, you know, they're prepping for that interview, and Jack Smith is talking to Nicole. We've got Jeanine Pirro coming out to indict, you know,
1: a kayaker, an Olympic kayaker.
0: Right.
1: And not that Olympians can't commit crimes. This just isn't one of them.
0: Right. Who's done absolutely nothing wrong. And I'm sure will win his case, and it'll be another embarrassment. But she'll bring all the crime. She doesn't care about not guilty verdicts. And that was something that Jack Smith was talking about in that first clip that you showed. He's like, there's a process you have to go through, and it's the facts that are important. You follow the facts and the law, and you can't go wrong. And there are still people left at the Department of Justice with some integrity. The problem is when you come across somebody who wants to assign you to one of the, like, a seashells case or whatever,
1: right,
0: or a sandwich guy case, and you're like, I'm not doing that. And then you know, you got to leave your position because you're not going to go against the oath that you took. You're not going to go against the facts. And that's why there's

those cookbook and speakeasy, even the ones that we have been overtly presenting for, you know, years and years and years, they still remain somewhat obscure, and that's by design. Okay, well, is Mitch McConnell alive? You know, the Grim Reaper of the Senate? I don't know. Yeah, well, maybe. I heard that EMTs were called to his house for a heart attack. So, I'm just saying, that's fine. You know, I mean, we're all here for, well, we're all on TPS on Earth. Temporary protected status, and at some point we will be deported from this world. That's right, as you know, God designed, I guess. God designed it, or was it all just some great accident? Same thing, I'm telling you, it's the same thing, anyway. I just don't like Mitch McConnell and all that he's done. One of the, well, small arguments that I had, or disagreement I had with my French actress wife early on in our marriage was when Richard Nixon died. And I was not very reverent. I wouldn't say gleeful, but, you know, I wasn't pulling any punches about how I felt about Richard Nixon and how a lot of people felt about Richard Nixon, because he was a goddamn crook who had more to do with, really, I got to say, you know, jumping ahead, had more to do with what is happening right now at this very moment than even we surmised back in the day. But we knew nobody had been a crook like this guy. And that was saying a lot. And when this guy being Richard Nixon, now we have Trump. He's got to be bigger than anybody, even more of a crook than Richard Nixon. Yeah, piker. So, I wasn't very reverent. And she thought that, you know, you shouldn't speak ill of the dead. You know, there should be a period of time before you start piling on, you know, the guy's terrible history. And I'm like, well, I'm sorry, but we're doing it anyway. So a slight disagreement there. The other disagreement we had was whose kitchen it was. Now, understand, I'm a chef. So I'm like, well, okay, you know, it's not my kitchen, I understand, but it's our kitchen. And she said, no, it was her kitchen. And, okay, what are you going to do? I guess. Well, I am single now. So I guess I have my own kitchen back. Yikes. Anyway, I don't feel very reverent or feel that there should be a period of time to not speak ill of the dead, even before the guy's dead. Yikes. Because of all that he did to destroy these great United States, because he's a goddamn neo-Confederate monster like the rest of them. I mean, this guy was pictured in front of the Dixie swastika any number of times in his political career, holding a 12-gauge shotgun. We're coming to get the darkies. Yeah, I saw the message. I knew what the message was, Mitch. So, you know, by dint of the fact that Barack Obama was black, Mitch McConnell did all that he did to gum up the works. And everything that Trump does and gets away with is because we, the mob, the uneducated, the unruly mob, elected a black guy twice when we were warned not to elect him even once. So, people being shot in the back of the head in the street, women getting shot in the face in their car, people getting picked up and disappeared, you know, trumped up charges on innocent people to maintain a fiction that the king wants
and then those people are thrown into a gulag for 10 years.

or more. And one might say that, you know, we should have probably kicked the goddamn Confederacy a lot harder. Blanket amnesty, so the people could run off to Texas, to Arizona, to wherever, and say, we're not gonna give up, we're not stopped, the old South will rise again. I mean, the whole, like, Wyatt Earp story. I mean, that was, like, North and South. The cowboys were fucking rebel Confederate monsters, riding across the countryside, terrorizing people. The people wanted them out. The Earps kicked them out. And until Hollywood came along, Wyatt Earp was considered to be a scourge instead of the great hero standing up to the old South, who would just not give up. So, what did we do? Will you feel better if we name some military installations after your heroes instead of ours? Not enough. Not enough. So when we elected a black guy, not once, but twice, well, here we are. Everything they said that would happen if we did is happening. Now, I'm not saying that we shouldn't have elected Barack Obama twice. Hell, if we could elect him to this very day, I would be. But I'm just saying, when they talk about Barack Obama being the most divisive president in history, well, I would maintain he was president when the most divisive political movement that occurs before the Civil War, because it had to occur to have a Civil War, rose again and used the black guy as an excuse to get everything that they've been whittling away for in one giant grab. And they're grabbing and they're grabbing and they're grabbing and they just won't stop. Oh, you want the Sudetenland? That'll make them stop. Oh, yeah. They stopped. Mm-hmm. So I'm just saying, you can't appease a Nazi. You cannot negotiate with a Nazi, a neo-Confederate Nazi. You cannot do it. They don't care. We are all mud people. If we're not of color, we are fellow travelers. I mean, the gall. A schismatic like J.D. Vance saying he's more Catholic than the Catholic Pope. You gotta have, well, this is also the guy who says he makes up stories to get his way. And that's why he made up the story about the was it Haitians? Eating the cats and the dogs? They're eating the cats and the dogs. They're even taking geese from the local estuary and eating them, too, for Christmas. A goose on Christmas. Who ever heard of that? Or was it Somalis? I don't know. Black people. Black people were eating the cats and the dogs. If a black person's doing something, that's just proof right there they're doing some cramming. Well, yeah. Well, the Confederate cracker is criming all over the place. And I know the people say, oh, you shouldn't be using the word cracker. Well, excuse me. A white person is not a protected class. If you think they are, then, you know, there's a whole MAGA movement for you to join. All right? So, yeah. Calling someone a cracker. Oh, well, then the argument I was given is that it's not, well, it's like a socioeconomic thing. It's so disrespectful. Damn right is disrespectful. Fucking ignorant, deplorable cracker. I'll give you what I consider to be proper analysis. All right. Okay, I call it
I call it gonzo political journalism. Is that what it is? All right. Why don't we give you a rundown on what we have in store for you here in the Bistro Cafe as we begin on this Blue Moon Spirits Fridays? Well, the indictments coming out of weaponized box wine DOJ are monumentally flawed. No kidding. Now, what bothers me about this 64-year-old Olympian canoeist, former Olympian canoeist, I think he's still canoeing, he's just a former Olympian, is that he's got to get money. And if he gets donations and stuff, he still has to go through the process of filing these donations as, you know, a service and all this other stuff. So he's taxed differently. They're going to come after him in every which way. And, you know, common guy. And he's going to have to go through the monumental expense of defending himself against a felony. A freaking felony. Unbelievable. When this guy tore down the east wing of the White House with no permits, this guy now has scaffolding on the north portico, and he's going to take out the columns there and replace them with something else totally out of the design that was set there. Because he doesn't like it. Vandalism. This guy has already started to put together his triumphal arch without permits, and he's had to have court orders to stop it. And he says, I don't care. And they're going to charge a former Olympic canoeist for putting his hand in the water. I don't care if he ripped up a piece of flawed lining anyway. Accused of yelling at a park ranger. Violently ripping out. I'm just saying that this is America, and America doesn't stand for this shit. Okay, I'm just saying. And commie? Ugh. When this guy is picking winners and losers, demanding stakes in companies, he's the freaking socialist commie. He's been groomed by the KGB since 1986, and I'm sticking by that right now and forever. You cannot convince me that this guy is not undermining everything about America because he came up with it by sitting in a penthouse in New York. Between Roy Cohn and his handlers out of Moscow, this guy was groomed to be exactly what he is, and what he's doing right now was by design. And all the so-called former Soviet fighters who gladly took on the Soviet model when they, you know, when the Soviets fell out of favor and the wall fell. And all those former Soviet fighters put together their think tanks. And what was the one way they thought that they could be able to destroy representative democracy as we know it? By adopting the 70-year Soviet plan. And they were able to do it in 50. Commie. All right. Continuing on here in the Bistro Cafe. Louisiana Attorney General Liz Merle has been indicted on 16 criminal charges by a grand jury in New Orleans. The blistering heat wave forced Trump goons to change his National Mall July 4th plans at the last minute. Oops. And the top FBI agent in Chicago is abruptly leaving his post after being pushed by Patel to retire. After the break, we move to the chef's table where the Gisele Pelico case might be the tip of the iceberg as a truly international network of drug-facilitated rape is uncovered by the UK National Crime Agency. And Dallas police tried to rough up some Egyptian World Cup players and coaches at

their hotel who were taking photos with fans. Ugly Americans in ugly America. All that and more on West Coast Cookbook and Speakeasy. Bon appetit.

0: This is Special Agent DJ Justice, recording from a secret compound, in a secret room, around a distant corner from a long hallway between the moon and time. 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

Hey, y'all, this is Lee Atwater. That's right, Lee Atwater, the architect of the Serpent Strategy. You know, when I'm not burning off my ass in hell or putting up with that goddamn Andrew Bratbot, I'm listening to Netroots Radio on netrootsradio.com. You know, even though the wireless signal is disrupted because of the heat down here, we still get a little bit of it.

follow Netroots Radio on Blue Sky at Netroots Radio. Tom takes care of that. Thank you, Tom. But also follow me across social media at Justice Putnam. I post the show notes and links diaries on Daily Kos 10 minutes before showtime, so you will have quick access to the actual reportage by the actual reporters, which in this case is Matthew Chapman from Raw Stories. So follow me across social media and you'll get the links on my social media sites to my Daily Kos page, in which then you can read those stories in toto, indeed. All right, Matthew Chapman out of Raw Story brings us this first offering. Louisiana Attorney General Liz Merle has been indicted on 16 criminal charges by a grand jury in New Orleans. Or is it New Orleans? According to the Times-Picayune, jurors handed up the indictment at New Orleans Criminal Courthouse, or is it New Orleans Criminal Courthouse. The Attorney General faces 8 felony counts of malfeasance and another 8 felony counts of intimidation. The charges stem from allegations that Merle threatened the careers of public officials in New Orleans, or is it New Orleans, including Mayor Helena Moreno and District Attorney Jason Williams, in retaliation for their public criticism of a law that consolidates the New Orleans criminal and district clerks of court, according to the report. Former Judge Lori White was appointed as a special prosecutor to oversee the case, which saw the grand jury deliberate for weeks. In a press conference yesterday, Thursday, she said, "Aren't we a little tired as New Orleanians of having everyone in the state kicking New Orleans? Why would we want people to be afraid to run for office if they're going to be intimidated?" Merle denies any wrongdoing, and her attorney accused White, along with criminal district judge Leon Roche, who issued Merle's arrest warrant, of having conflicts of interest that called the indictment into question and suggested the secrecy of the grand jury had been compromised by members leaking information to the media. The proceedings were reportedly chaotic, as reporters were threatened with arrest if they entered the courthouse while the indictment was handed up, and one reporter was handcuffed by sheriff's deputies, the Times-Picayune continued in their report. Wrongdoing allegations against state attorney generals often lead to explosive controversies, one of the most notable recent cases being that of Texas Attorney General Ken Paxton, old lazy eye, who was impeached and ultimately acquitted over charges of misuse of his office. And of course, we now know that Paxton is now running for office for U.S. Senate, apparently in between European trips with another squeeze that we're just learning about. Because that's Ken Paxton, and that's MAGA in a nutshell.

Bill Van Bruggen at the Daily Beast brings us this next offering here in the Bistro Cafe part of West Coast Cookbook and Speakeasy. Trump officials have been forced to revise the schedule for his 4th of July spectacle as a blistering heat wave threatens festivities commemorating the nation's 250th anniversary this weekend. It's supposed to be commemorating the United States. He's making it about him, though. But okay. As Trump, now, the New York Times and the Daily Beast insist on giving everybody an age. Okay, but he's 80 now. And his allies panic about a potentially low turnout for Saturday's major anniversary event in D.C. His Freedom 250 task force announced that due to the heat, the event will now be open to the public at 5 p.m. instead of the original scheduled 1 p.m. The safety and well-being of every guest remains our top priority as we celebrate this historic 250th Independence Day. Yeah, they only have, what, how many water stations? Not many. You can't bring in your own water. You can't bring in a chair. You can't bring in a blanket. You can't bring in an umbrella. Probably no sunscreen, none of that. And I'm telling you, it's because if you don't get licensed Trump water, you're going to die. In light of current heat conditions, Freedom 250, United States Park Police, the National Park Police, the U.S. Secret Service, and the Federal Emergency Management Agency, FEMA, have coordinated closely to adjust event timing and expand cooling resources, water stations, and medical support across the grounds. Yeah, I heard they were expecting, I don't know, several tens of thousands, and they had two watering stations. Trump and his allies are going all out for the event, which Trump hopes will be the largest Independence Day celebration in U.S. history. Shit, give me a break. More people are going to go to Travis Kelce's and Taylor Swift's wedding at Madison Square Garden. The festivities will feature military flyovers all day, by the way. 9 hours of military flyovers. He can't have the tanks in the street. Remember when he wanted to have his military parade? Well, he can't have the tanks in the street, the MRAPs and all that other BS. So he has 9 hours of military flyovers. Thunderbirds, Blue Angels, probably got like the Coast Guard, floating plane stuff going on too. He probably does. See, and demonstrations over the National Mall. No, okay, those are the flyovers and demonstrations, meaning they're going to do aerial acrobatics. Musical performances, remarks by Trump. You know, he says he's going to talk like for 7 hours. We should tell him Obama spoke for 10 hours and he did it out in the sun without a hat. Try it. I don't know, we might just get what we hope for every morning when we wake up. And what organizes a build as the world's largest fireworks display. However, the Daily Beast previously reported of that, and it's, reported here as well. Behind the scenes, administration officials have grown increasingly concerned that a disappointing turnout could overshadow Trump's made-for-TV patriotic extravaganza. The concerns come as his self-hyped Great American State Fair in D.C., which opened on June 25th, has drawn sparse crowds and criticism from some of Trump's own supporters. Well, more people enjoyed themselves at the Fry Festival. The Daily Beast found huge stretches of the grounds largely empty despite organizers expecting thousands of visitors, a humiliating blow to Trump, who launched the 16-day spectacle with a MAGA rally. You live in a bubble, sometimes the bubble pops.

0: Eric Tucker and Helena Durkin-Richer at the Associated Press brings us this final offering here in the Bistro Cafe part of West Coast Cookbook and Speakeasy, Blue Moon Spirits Fridays. The head of the FBI Chicago field office is abruptly leaving his position, according to a resignation message he sent to colleagues and multiple people familiar with the situation who said he was told to retire. Douglas DePodesta has served as special agent in charge of Chicago, one of the FBI's largest offices, for nearly 2 years, and has been in the Bureau since 2002. He told colleagues his last day would be Monday. Multiple people familiar with the matter said Podesta had been pushed to retire. The events leading up to his departure were not immediately clear, but DePodesta alluded to his farewell note to a conflict that he suggested had precipitated it. "I've never backed down from a fight, as long as it meant our personnel could continue serving the FBI's mission," DePodesta wrote in the message. "Unfortunately, that has proved unpopular over time, and my departure is a consequence of that." The move is part of a broader upheaval in the FBI's workforce, as Kash Patel has sought to force out line agents and supervisors alike who are perceived as not supporting the Trump administration's agenda. It also comes amid prolonged tumult in the law enforcement community in Chicago, whose top federal prosecutor, Andrew Boutros, described this week a sweeping review of more than 1,000 grand jury presentations made by Illinois prosecutors following the dismissal of a high-profile case over misconduct. The FBI declined to comment, but the Bureau's Rapid Response social media account responded to a separate post about DePodesta's departure by saying, "It's simple. Anyone who is not on board with this FBI under the leadership of Trump, which has achieved the lowest murder rate ever, is free to leave." Okay, it's all about our safety, is it? That brings us to our break, and when we get back from that break, we will go through weather from around the world and finish up with the stories that we have curated for you today. You are listening to West Coast Cookbook and Speakeasy, and we will be right back.
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4: This is Take Two Movie Review. I'm Mike Friend. This week, The Play's the Thing. The now 30-year-old Toy Story franchise is back with installment 5. Looking better than ever with some slick new rendering software, this episode keeps true to the series' theme of exploring that aspect of humanity called growing up through interaction with anthropomorphized beings, the toys, of course. The part of the aspect being explored here becomes obvious pretty quickly. 8-year-old Bonnie, who's inherited the crew of Woody, Jesse, Buzz, Horse, Bullseye, and others, now has a new friend, Lilypad, which is obviously based on the Leapfrog line of kids' tablets. The shy Bonnie soon starts communicating with other kids who question her still playing with toys as she's otherwise introduced to Screen World. And there we have the issue that parents everywhere are having to deal with, and one that has some pretty major implications, which are beyond the scope here. Anyway, enter the toys, who are obviously upset with this turn of events. The plot soon involves a plan to introduce Bonnie to another kid who seems more compatible than her social media so-called friends, and some newer device but not connected toy friends, including a wonderful toilet training gadget called Smarty Pants, voiced by Conan O'Brien. Along with state-of-the-art animation, we get other wonderful voice acting from Tom Hanks, Tim Allen, Joan Cusack, and series newcomer, Golden Globe nominee Greta Lee as Lily. Taylor Swift contributes the song, which is already number one on the pop charts. The second part of that plays the thing line from Shakespeare had to do with affecting the conscience of the king. Toy Story 5, like the others, pulls at our heartstrings and consciences with a statement that's as cautionary as it is nostalgic. This has been Take Two Movie Review. I'm Mike Friend. Catch up with us at take2moviereview.com and feed us back on our channel on YouTube.
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8: You're listening to the American Democracy Minute, keeping your government by and for the people. We can't read the entire Declaration of Independence in 90 seconds, but here's a portion as we celebrate Independence Day. We hold these truths to be self-evident, that all men are created equal, that they are endowed by their Creator with certain unalienable rights, that among these are life, liberty, and the pursuit of happiness. That to secure these rights, governments are instituted among men, deriving their just powers from the consent of the governed. That whenever any form of government becomes destructive of these ends, it is the right of the people to alter or abolish it, and to institute new government, laying its foundation on such principles and organizing its powers in such form as to them shall seem the most likely to affect their safety and happiness. Prudence, indeed, will dictate that governments long established should not be changed for light and transient causes, and accordingly, all experience has shown that mankind are more disposed to suffer while evils are sufferable than to right themselves by abolishing the forms to which they are accustomed. But when a long train of abuses and usurpations, pursuing invariably the same object, evinces a design to reduce them under absolute despotism, it is their right, it is their duty to throw off such government and to provide new guards for their future security. Read the full Declaration of Independence at AmericanDemocracyMinute.org. Happy Independence Day. I'm Brian Beal.
9: I'm Rick Smith, and this is Labor History in Two. This day in labor history, the year was 1835. That was the day that textile workers walked off the job at 20 Mills in Paterson, New Jersey. But this was not a strike like we might picture one today, with burly men walking the picket line or women chanting as they carry picket signs. In Paterson, most of the strikers were children, ages 10 to 18. Many were young girls. Child labor was in high demand in the silk mills because of their small, nimble fingers. The children walked off the job because they wanted an 11-hour workday and a 6-day work week. They were tired of working 13 grueling hours a day, 7 days a week. Soon, their parents formed the Paterson Association for the Protection of the Working Class to support the strikers. There were no labor unions in Paterson back then. The company refused to negotiate. Women textile workers at other mills in the area also walked off the job. At its peak, 2,000 workers had walked out on strike. Finally, after 6 long weeks, the company agreed to a compromise. They settled on 5 12-hour days and 9 hours on Saturday. The children went back to work to a 69-hour work week. Strike leaders were blacklisted from the mills. This would not be the last time that child laborers took a stand on the job. In 1912, children workers were an important part of the famous Bread and Roses strike of Lawrence, Massachusetts textile workers. In 1933, children workers in Allentown, Pennsylvania sweatshops joined in a strike. Their participation led the governor's wife to join them on the picket line. The strikers there won an increase in wages and reduced hours. Children fought against their exploitation by taking to the picket line. Labor History in Two, brought to you by the Illinois Labor History Society and The Rick Smith Show.
10: Oh, beautiful for spacious skies, for amber waves of grain, for purple mountains' majesty above the fruited plain. I'm Bill Newman for the Civil Liberties Minute. In 1893, Wellesley College English professor Catherine Lee Bates, then teaching at Colorado College, wrote the poem originally titled Pike's Peak that became America the Beautiful. First appearing in a church publication, The Congregationalist, Professor Bates revised it a number of times. Later, Samuel Ward, a choir director and organist at Grace Church in Newark, put the poem to music, as others had. Ward's is the one that took root, that is seared into memory. America, America, God shed his grace on thee and crown thy good with brotherhood from sea to shining sea. We now turn to the second stanza, which begins with an homage to pilgrims and then says, America, America, God mend thine every flaw, confirm thy soul in self-control, thy liberty in law. Thy liberty in law, the rule of law, the foundational principle that everyone, all institutions, the government itself are bound by the law, that no person is above the law, which will be enforced equally, regardless of race or creed, religion or privilege, by a truly independent judiciary, that honesty, equality, fairness, justice are paramount values, a critical part of America the Beautiful. The Civil Liberties Minute is made possible by the ACLU, because freedom can't protect itself.

Thank you for accompanying us here to the Chef's Table at West Coast Cookbook and Speakeasy, Blue Moon Spirits Fridays, because we are all Nighthawks in the Diner of Life. We always begin weather from around the world along the banks of the Rogue River in the Rogue River Valley of Southern Oregon on the west coast of the continental United States of America, where it is currently 58 degrees Fahrenheit, expecting highs in the low 90s with sunny conditions throughout the day, winds out of the northwest at 5 to 10 miles per hour, clear skies overnight with lows in the upper 50s, winds out of the northwest at 5 to 10 miles per hour, sunny tomorrow with highs slightly higher, maybe just in the mid-90s, excuse me. Winds out of the northwest at 5 to 10 miles per hour, and similar temperatures on Sunday through Monday. And we are expecting to be in the mid-90s. I don't know if we'll get up to the hundreds. It could here at the mothership, but we'll find out as it happens. Grass pollen remains rated high here in Rogue River. The air quality index for the region and our little town is in the good range at 19 parts per million. It was a tad higher yesterday. The UV index, daytime UV index, though, remains very high at level 9, so do take care. Barometric pressure is now just falling at 30.05 inches. Visibility is up to 10 miles and beyond. And relative humidity is at 72%. Weather from around the world is brought to you by a crowd of crowdsourced weather stations that a crowd crowdsources from around the world, aggregated by the outlawed National Weather Service and the outlawed National Oceanic and Atmospheric Administration, which makes this forecast truly from the Weather Underground. London Calling is 78 degrees and sunny. Paris is 85 degrees and sunny. Rome is 92 and sunny with a flood watch. What? That's what they say. Kabul is 74 degrees and partly cloudy. Tehran is 91 and fair. Hong Kong is 79 degrees and cloudy. Tokyo is 72 degrees with fog. Auckland, New Zealand is 45 degrees with fog. San Francisco, California is 58 degrees and cloudy. Chicago, Illinois is 84 degrees and partly cloudy with a small craft advisory. And New York is a blistering 95 degrees Fahrenheit, sunny with an extreme heat weather advisory. And that is weather from around the world, brought to you by a crowd of crowdsourced weather stations that a crowd crowdsources from around the world.

Hannah Aloffman at the UK Guardian brings us this first amuse-bouche here at the Chef's Table at West Coast Cookbook and Speakeasy, Blue Moon Spirits Fridays. Criminal investigators in the UK say they have uncovered a, quote, truly international network of organized drug-facilitated sexual assault in which victims are sedated before being raped and sexually assaulted. The National Crime Agency, otherwise known as the NCA, has said online networks, many as yet unidentified by law enforcement, were allowing offenders to arrange to rape and abuse victims or arrange for sexual assaults to be filmed. In many cases, these crimes were being perpetrated by those who, quote, utilize the existence of committed, trusting, and often long-term relationships to perpetuate and facilitate offending, the agency said, giving the example of the high-profile Gisèle Pelicot case in France. Since it began investigating an online forum in October of last year, the NCA has identified more than 270 individuals linked to that forum and its successors. Nigel Leary, the NCA's deputy director, said it had disseminated more than 210 intelligence packages, those are in quotes, relating to suspects and potential victims to law enforcement partners in the UK and overseas, with more than 90% of those being sent abroad. Leary said, "We believe that we have uncovered a truly international network with group members identified in dozens of countries spanning every continent." He said domestically, the intelligence packages had resulted in at least 14 separate investigations with 8 victim survivors safeguarded. He said online platforms were enabling and supporting direct offending.

The Ralph Dumar Gatak at Yahoo Sports brings us this final amuse-bouche here at the chef's table at West Coast Cookbook and Speakeasy, Blue Moon Spirits Fridays. Scenes almost turned ugly at the Egyptians' team hotel in Dallas in a now viral video. Team director Ibrahim Hassan, brother of coach Hassam Hassan, was seen having an altercation with Dallas police, which at one point came close to getting physical. Others from the delegation intervened and de-escalated the situation quickly. While there are no reports of injuries or arrests, Egyptian fans are left disappointed after the altercation started around a simple fan interaction. The fan was 8 years old. The incident happened yesterday afternoon, Thursday, after the Egyptian team reached their base in Dallas for the knockout game. Egyptian fans gathered outside the hotel, hoping to catch a glimpse of their stars, take photos, and get their autographs. However, as with any fan interaction, they got closer to the players in the hotel lobby, which sparked movement from the officials present there. Security personnel were seen shoving the coaching staff from the lobby. Things escalated further after Hassan confronted an officer preventing a young fan, around eight, from taking photos with the players. He was seen having a physical altercation with an officer. Fortunately, the confrontation was eventually brought under control without further escalation. The cop totally escalated. It started pushing people around. And when, I got to tell you, there's some beefy, strong guys in that delegation. They stood up to this porky guy. And eventually, I think hotel lobby staff calmed him down as well. All right, that brings us to the end of our broadcast period for the day and the week. But you do know Netroots Radio broadcasts on. And we will meet up here on Monday for River City Hash Mondays. So do stay tuned to Netroots Radio all day, all night, and all weekend. And do please have a safe and sane weekend. I think it's still legal to be safe and sane. I don't know. Maybe we're supposed to be crazy. Anyway, stay tuned to Netroots Radio all day, all night, and all weekend for all the breaking news as it breaks. And we will meet up here on Monday, right here in West Coast Cook.

It was something that had not been tried in several thousand years. 3,000 years ago, you had a form of democracy. Now, they still held slaves. It was a very kind of exclusive form of democracy. And the polis, the deciding body, was selected by what's called sortition, what you and I might call basically like jury duty. You know, luck of the draw, 6,001 people who ran ancient Greece. And that democracy ended with the Thucydides trap, which President Xi referenced. I won't go down that rabbit hole. And then 1,000 years later, you had the Republic of Rome, which was briefly a democracy and then was taken over by, you know, a series of Caesars who basically made themselves, you know, kings for life. But anyhow, we decided to try this again. And in large part, and I lay this out in my book, The Hidden History of American Democracy, which I think is one of the best books I've written. I think you'll find it absolutely astonishing and fascinating. It's a book about how Ben Franklin and Thomas Jefferson and John Adams were friends with Native Americans, negotiated with Native Americans, knew Native Americans, used their iconography, particularly Ben Franklin, in America, and borrowed from the Native Americans, particularly the Iroquois Confederacy, but also others, borrowed the concepts of democracy as we understand them today. So, you know, they looked back on ancient Greece and Rome, but mostly they got this stuff from the Native Americans. And ever since then, that was 250 years ago, ever since then, the North Star, the pole star, the thing around which everything we do revolves has been democracy. This whole idea that we are a democratic republic. We fought the Revolutionary War to establish democracy in the United States. Now, clearly, it was imperfect. You know, like the Roman and Greek democracies, we still held people in slavery. Women were not allowed to vote, just like in Greece and Rome. But it was a start. And then we fought against, and then there was this rise of tyrannical oligarchs in the South that called itself the Confederacy. And they wanted to end democracy in America. We fought to preserve democracy in the Civil War, and we did, and we improved it. We ended slavery. And then 80 years after that, we fought World War II to protect democracy in Europe and in Asia, and we improved democracy here, too, in the years after World War II. Women, well, the years before, immediately before, 20 years before, women got the vote in the United States. And, you know, and gradually we've expanded our democracy until, of course, Trump. So democracy has always been this core thing. But now we have a president who holds democracy and democratic nations around the world in disdain. I mean, he openly ridicules our democratic allies, and he openly sucks up to and kisses the asses of wealthy, powerful, brutal dictators like Xi and Putin. He gutted USAID, much to the delight of President Xi. He killed off Voice of America, much to the delight of Vladimir Putin. He even tried to overthrow his own democracy on January 6th, and frankly, will probably try again. His racist, homophobic, and what he refers to as poorly educated followers are fine with that. They're not big fans of democracy either. And you've got the entire Republican Party now following Trump and embracing Putin and saying, screw you to other democracies and NATO. So what would happen if these guys win? If America just says, okay, that's it. We're no longer going to be allied with NATO. Or we're no longer going to be allied with Western Europe and Taiwan and South Korea and Japan. And Australia. Instead, we're going to ally ourselves. We're either going to stand alone in the world, you know, America first, America alone, or we're going to ally ourselves
with Russia. Trump just yesterday extended the exceptions to Russian sanctions so that Russian ships can continue to carry oil. In fact, one just went through the Straits of Hormuz day before yesterday. So what would happen? Well, we would end up with a world where democracy was even weaker than it is now. Only a minority of countries in the world are democratic, where labor is powerless, where the press is controlled, where religion has been weaponized, where elections are managed, where fear keeps people obedient, and where billionaires rule without accountability, which is why you have about 150 billionaire families who are openly supporting Trump. That's the oligarch's endgame. It's why they bought off Sinema and Manchin and Jared Golden and John Fetterman. It's why they're inserting themselves in elections across the nation. It's why the billionaire oligarchs are buying our media. It's why Republicans in Congress keep sending more and more money to ICE. Not to make America great, not for patriotism, not for Christianity, not for freedom, for power. Raw power for a small handful of morbidly rich men enforced by propaganda, corruption, and violence. Violence committed by the state, like, you know, going after James Comey, soon to be directed against you and me. As well as the violence that the J6ers are willing to provide that Trump is trying to prepay for with his $1.7 billion just in time for this fall's election. Roughly every 80 years, it seems, we have to have this battle to preserve democracy. 1770s, 1860s, 1940s. We're 80 years out now from the end of World War II. And here we are again. Now it's our turn to stand and defend democracy. Yours and mine, it's our turn. Are we up to it? I think so. What say you?

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2: "To discover brilliant, innovative, creative, and original thinking is one of life's rare privileges. To discover that such a thinker has focused on the most critical of all issues facing our species is encouraging. Because The Last Hours of Ancient Sunlight is a seminal work offering a viewpoint original yet ancient, I see our situation today in a new light. And because of the scope and depth of this work, I find it inspiring as well as disturbing. I rather exhausted superlative in praise of Tom Hartman's book, The Prophet's Way, which I rightly called the most important book I've ever read. But now I find the sequel calling for equal praise, since the issue here addresses the whole of our species, and indeed all species."
1: The Last Hours of Ancient Sunlight, The Fate of the World and What We Can Do Before It's Too Late by Tom Hartman, in bookstores everywhere.
3: The American middle class is on its deathbed. 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

Tired of news that protects the powerful? Get reporting with a backbone at the Commonwealth Report. 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True leaders don't benefit themselves. They work to meet our common needs. That's the difference between a bully or a parasite and a true leader. Bullies will pretend to protect us while actually using us to guard their own privilege. But they can be stopped. Every refusal to submit, every expose of exploitation moves us closer to a future where true leadership prevails and the old methods of domination lose their power. We can get there together, and we can prosper together. Here's how to start. You got to read the book, Bully, The Bullies, Parasites, and Slaves by George Koch. You'll use his insights. Go to bps.online.

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0: hour. So why are these preachers anointing a strong man? At Trump's taxpayer-funded Rededicate 250 rally on the National Mall, which, by the way, violates the law and the Constitution, noted hustler Franklin Graham called America, quote, morally rotten, completely sick with sin. Probably a reasonable description of Franklin Graham, but according to him, we're sick from transgender people and gay marriage. Not that we're sick because we're building concentration camps. Not that we're sick because Republicans have gutted health care. Not that we're sick and morally rotted because we have a president carpet bombing his way through the Middle East. Then preacher Eric Metaxas, another corrupt so-called Christian, who once compared a Clinton win to Hitler, told the crowd, God spent two centuries raising up a great leader to build Trump a $400 million ballroom. Yes, the preacher, God wants the ballroom. A ballroom headlined by the Secretary of so-called War, paid for with $100 million of your tax money. These charlatans looked at a corrupt strong man and called him a gift from heaven. They've traded the prophets who spoke truth to kings for a man who jails his critics. That's not faith. That's idolatry with a microphone wrapped in a flag. Meanwhile, why won't Trump drop his Greenland obsession? If you thought Trump forgot about Greenland, think again. The U.S. is deep in quiet talks with Denmark to plant three new military bases in southern Greenland. And American negotiators floated making them sovereign U.S. territory, you know, like Guantanamo in Cuba. Not a treaty, not a lease, ownership. This is the same obsession that had Trump threatening tariffs and force against the NATO ally just months ago. And now he's getting much of what he wanted by grinding Denmark down behind closed doors. Greenland's prime minister keeps repeating, we're not for sale. But 57,000 Greenlanders are watching big powers carve up their home for radar stations guarding the North Atlantic and rare earth minerals. When a president treats other nations like a real estate deal, which is absolutely what Trump is doing right now with Greenland. It's like, oh, yeah, hey, look at this. Hey, they got oil. They got rare minerals. They, you know, we could use that. No ally is ever truly safe. It's just, you know, we might as well acknowledge that. Donald Trump is working for Putin. He's doing what Putin wants. He's doing what Russia wants. He's doing what Xi wants in China. Xi wanted us to kill off USAID to make lots more room for his Belt and Road program across the third world. Trump did it. And Elon Musk did it. Putin wanted Trump to kill off the Voice of America so that he wouldn't have to deal with, you know, pro-democracy broadcasts in Russian language. Trump killed it off. Carrie Lake went and did it for him. It's amazing. We have a traitor in the White House selling off our country. And now he's going after Greenland the way that Hitler went after the Sudetenland? Really?
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0: 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How do we deal with these things? What's on your mind today? I'll pick up your calls right after.

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7: Believed labor unions would abandon using the tactic altogether. Her declaration came in the form of an open letter to Republican Congressman William Ditter of Pennsylvania. In the wake of the Flint sit-down strike, he had insisted on clarification of her perspective towards sit-down strikes. 1937 had been rocked by a wave of sit-downs everywhere. Workers made huge gains using the tactic, especially during the historic GM strike in Flint, Michigan. During the strike, Secretary Perkins asserted that the legality of sit-downs had not yet been determined. In her open letter, Perkins noted that she accepted the opinion of the Third Circuit Court of Appeals. That court had just ruled that thousands of striking hosiery workers at Apex Hosiery in Philadelphia had acted unlawfully when they employed the tactic in their tumultuous strike weeks before. She added, quote, "It is not and never has been an official position of the Department of Labor or the Secretary that sit-down strikes are either lawful, desirable, or appropriate. In fact, the officers of the Department and the Secretary have urged union leaders and members not to use the method and to bend every effort to take men out of a plant where used. It is also full of hazards to the progressive democratic development of trade unionism and to the orderly process of collective bargaining and cooperation with employers on the basis of a recognized status." Perkins' statement helped provide the basis for a legal backlash against the tactic, ruled illegal just 2 years later. Labor History in 2 brought to you by the Illinois Labor History Society and the Rick Smith Show. For more information, go to laborhistoryin2.com.
8: A teenager spent the summer cleaning desks with his mother so he could afford a pair of baseball cleats. By the end of the summer, he had saved $80. But before he could get on the team, he learned he needed a sports physical, and the physical cost exactly $80. So he gave up on the shoes. For pediatrician Dr. Anna Malino, that moment captured something she would confirm in subsequent decades working in the field. America's healthcare system wasn't merely inefficient. It was fundamentally unjust.
2: It didn't only hurt us in big ways, like forcing us to choose between getting expensive medical treatments or living sick, or having to choose the quote-unquote least worst, but always very expensive health insurance policy. It also hurts us in small ways, forcing us to compromise to save a few bucks, to make 1,000 little choices that, though small, can cost us the quality of our life. Today, Dr. Malineau is a retired physician helping lead a movement that's using language usually reserved for political revolutions. As we approach Independence Day and the 250th anniversary of the Declaration of Independence, activists are calling for a new declaration. This time, independence from what they call the U.S. medical industrial complex. 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

0: you know that every weekday we send out an email before the show giving you all the topics coming up so you could be fully informed and ready to interact with our program? Or that after the show we send out Sue's stack, a list of every topic I've discussed along with clickable hot links to every source
1: and
0: of information.
1: And welcome back. 34 minutes here. Past the hour. And what's on your mind today, Mike in Fairfax, Virginia? Hey, Mike, what's up?
2: Hey, Tom. Yeah, I'm retired analyst Mike on Substack, retired Pentagon Iranian analyst. I think there's not enough emphasis on our ability to deter Iran. Everything that Trump and his administration says, Iran, if they ever get a nuclear weapon, they're going to immediately use it. That is so totally wrong. One, they'll never have a chance to get a nuclear weapon. Israel will never give them a chance. They will hit Iran long before they could ever get anything assembled. But we have the ability to deter them, and they should understand that so they don't get any advantage by really having a nuclear program.
1: Yeah, mutually assured destruction has prevented anything for, like, what, 90 years now? 80 years?
2: Yeah. Yes. Since 1949, when the Soviets exploded their bomb, we didn't do a preemptive strike against the Soviet Union because of the Soviet conventional forces that could have taken over all of Europe. So we chose, mutual assured destruction, or at first mass retaliation. We would hit them 10 times harder than they could hit us.
1: Right.
2: And after they got parity, then it was mutual assured destruction. Here, it's kind of ridiculous. One Iranian bomb does not destroy the world, but we can easily kill 50 million Iranians by destroying every Iranian city.
1: Yeah.
2: So they are not suicidal. And that's why we can make an agreement with them. They made agreements in the past. They made agreements with Iraq. They made agreements with the United States, when we occupied Iraq.
1: Mm-hmm.
2: And of course, Obama's agreement.
1: Yeah.
2: And we have much better leverage now than we ever had with Obama because we have bombed them, and we have buried the enriched uranium.
1: Yeah.
2: So basically, we have very good leverage. We can just have a better inspection regime. We didn't have challenge inspections. We should have challenge inspections. If they don't give us access to the facility, we have the leverage to bomb it.
1: Yeah.
2: So I think we have much, much better chance now than ever before. And I don't know what we're waiting for, except this crazy idea that Iran is insane and they can't be deterred.
1: Well, the problem we have right now is that Trump can't figure out a way to end this that saves face for him. And, as long as it looks like he lost, he's not going to do it. And he's willing to basically blow up the world for this. There was an interesting piece in the Financial Times this morning essentially saying the same thing you are, Mike. Saying, even if Iran had a nuclear weapon, I mean, Pakistan has nuclear weapons, India has nuclear weapons, Israel has nuclear weapons. Nobody's using nuclear weapons because everybody knows that for the first person who pushes the button is gonna get wiped out. And so, it is a fool's errand. Mike, I got to move along, but excellent point. Thank you so much for making it. Joe in Oklahoma City, Oklahoma. Hey, Joe, what's on your mind today?
3: Hey, Tom, how are you doing? I think earlier you were trying to think of the Logan Act, and yes, the entire Trump family has been violating that federal law for ever since he's gotten back in.
1: Well, even before
3: last call,
1: In his last term he did,
3: I'm sorry?
1: Too. In his last term he was, too.
3: Yeah, like, even Eric over there with Orban trying to cut deals.
1: Yep.
3: I mean, the whole presidency is a giant lawless exercise. And, that thing on the religious, satellite hands up in the air, it was just idolatry on steroids and quite disgusting because they kept talking about bringing back American values. And I kept thinking, the entire administration that does nothing but lie, where's lying?
1: Well, the American values they want to bring back are the values of misogyny and frankly, slavery, which is still alive and well in the United States, by the way, just under color of law. It is still legal under the 13th Amendment to hold people in slavery as long as they've been convicted of a crime, which we do, particularly in the South, where these work camps.
3: Yeah, no mention of poverty or how, because... we've got 10, maybe 10 students that are transgender. that are involved with college sports. That's a fact. And then we have 19 million kids that go to bed hungry. Where's your priority, Christians?
1: Yeah, and I'd be surprised if they were even 10, by the way.
3: Yeah, at most. But I did want to mention I caught Gavin Newsom on Bloomberg a couple of 3 weeks ago, and the interviewer asked him, do you support the billionaire tax in California? And he goes, oh, no, because they'll leave the state.
1: Right.
3: And I thought, well, I could see that maybe being a consideration. And then the interviewer said, so you would support it on a national level? Oh, no. I thought, okay. Yeah. I bet that made the DNC.
1: Well, here's what's going on, Joe. Gavin knows that under the current rules, which were established by five corrupt Republicans on the Supreme Court with Citizens United and, you know, a couple of decisions before that, under the current rules, he's going to need billionaires to run for president. And the billionaires that he's close to, the California billionaires, the tech billionaires, you know, that have so far at least tacitly supported him, don't want to pay this tax. I mean, these guys are suffering from the mental illness of hoarding syndrome. And, you know, going from being worth $150 billion to only being worth $142 billion is just intolerable to them.
3: Yeah, but I will say we can't turn the country around until we get someone that's willing to do what Bernie Sanders did.
1: Agreed.
3: Which was grassroots source without the billionaire influence, then you do better. The last one I was going to tell you was Chris Coons of Delaware.
1: Mm-hmm.
3: I noticed he had put an amendment up to the SAVE Act, which, you know, all these amendments might make it more passable, right? So he put an amendment up that would be a carve-out for rural areas. And I thought, why would Chris, knowing that rural people, some of the most less informed people out there tend to vote overwhelmingly against their own economic interests for Republicans, why would Chris Coons put an amendment that would do a carve-out for them to help them avoid the SAVE Act requirements when Delaware is one of the states with the least rural communities?
1: Yeah.
3: So we've got to watch who's trying to help us and who's actually not working in our best interests.
1: It would be interesting to know what Coons' rationale was for that and what the nature of that carve-out is.
3: Yeah. How about a carve-out for, I don't know, where there's voting lines that are 2.5 to 3 hours, 8 hours long.
1: Yeah.
3: You know,
1: yeah.
3: I didn't understand it.
1: That's one of the oldest voter suppression things in the book, you know. And it's amazing how the media every year treats it like, oh, look, isn't it wonderful? These people are willing to stand in line for 8 hours. Rather than saying, holy cow, look at how Georgia has rigged the election system so that if you're in a black neighborhood, you have to wait in line for 9 hours. But if you're in a white neighborhood, you can vote in 15 minutes. Because I lived in Georgia for 11 years, and I can tell you, it never took me more than 15 minutes to vote.
3: And if I added one last thing on, I have two choices here. One is Trump and his wife, his first wife that's now buried on one of his golf courses, suddenly died. You know, they went to St. Petersburg, Russia, in 1987.
1: Yeah.
3: Yeah. That was the first year Trump started talking about being president, I mean, czar of America. And if you look at the Nicholas Ballroom in Russia, in St. Petersburg.
1: It's identical.
3: And look at it's ridiculous. And they have a reflecting pool because they have these yellow walls that go around it that cast the old Soviet flag yellow in the pool. And I think he's getting these, and they have an arch. Yeah. I think he's really trying to recreate that magic moment where he goes, God, if I could just own it all.
1: I think you're right, Joe. And by the way, that ballroom in St. Petersburg is actually a throne room. Literally, it's from Tsar Nicholas's time. And he would sit on the throne at the very end of the room. In fact, the throne is still there, and although the room is used for other functions. And I think Trump is probably thinking of this as his throne room. And also let me add that there is a ballroom in Washington, D.C., which is actually bigger than the one that Trump is talking about. It was built by late 19th century oligarchs. And it's now owned by the federal government. Forgive me for not recalling the name of it, but there is, and it's only a mile from the White House. And it's a very, very secure facility. It's entirely federally. There's literally no need for this. But, you know, Trump had to tear down the East Wing because, you know, he just is. Oh, thank you. Well said. Don in Pittsburgh, Kansas. Hey, Don, what's up?
4: Hi, Tom. Well, you know, it's certainly the election that's coming up will be the last one that's really where we'll have the greatest chance of winning by an election than we will have in the future if we don't win. We don't win 2026. We are in really serious trouble.
1: That's the end of the Republic, in my opinion, or at least the end of a small-D Democratic Republic.
4: Yeah. Well, yeah. Have you ever read any stuff by Ken Klippenstein?
1: Oh, yeah. I subscribe to his newsletter. He also writes for the Midas Touch guys.
4: Yeah, okay. Well, yeah, you know, I've seen him in both. You know, I mean, he did an interesting series over the last few months about Sebastian Gorka.
1: Mm-hmm.
4: You know, and I mean, Sebastian Gorka, that's the sort of internal policy that they really want to enforce is Sebastian Gorka type stuff. And I don't know, what are things going on with the buying warehouses? I mean, you know, it's a lot of resistance, but nonetheless, they're managing to buy some warehouses, and they're still hiring people for ICE. And ICE, in my opinion, they're the bouncers. They're the
1: This is the Schutzstaffel. You
4: know, I call more the Sturmabteilung.
1: Probably right. Yeah, I think down the road, Trump wants to convert them into the Schutzstaffel, but it's more the SA than SS. You're right.
4: And they might get trimmed just like the SA did, you know, with the Night of the Long Knife and all that.
1: And Ernst Röhm was killed, yeah.
4: Because there's, they don't all like each other over there in the right wing.
1: Yeah, there you go.
4: But we are in such incredible. People need to go out and do whatever you can.
1: Just make sure everybody you know is registered to vote. And if you live in a red state where they are purged, they're going to purge millions of people. You know, I mean, you know, tens of millions of people. If you live in a red state, double check your voter registration every single month. Don, thank you for that.
4: I live in a red state, but we have a Democrat for our county clerk here. We have an interesting panel of power.
1: Thank you, Don.
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0: Hey, thanks so much for sharing our program and for reaching out to our stations and sponsors and letting them know that you're listening. It really means a lot to us.
1: 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Welcome back. Picking up your calls here, Kevin in Miami, Florida. Hey, Kevin, what's up?
2: Hey, Tom. Everything is good. Listen, I'm calling. Well, let me start off by saying I've been listening to you since Air America days, so you're one of my favorites.
1: Okay.
2: Well, let me ask you, the question of the day was, what will they do? And you just said it. It'll be on the commercial. Probably 2025. They already said what they're going to do, and they're doing it. So that's what will happen if they win. They will continue to push all of this crap through, which takes me to my beef with you, because on Friday you had some Republican calling in, talking about some kind of, you know, both side-isms, and asked you a question, and for the life of me, I can't remember. It was Friday, but your response was shocking to me, because you basically said, I don't know. And I'm like, listen, all we have to say now is, and I'm a black man, obviously, they're freaking taking us back to the Confederacy. That's what their attempt is.
1: Yeah.
2: And there's nothing more important than that. There's nothing to me and my family and my friends is that. I don't give a freak about the ballroom and none of that stuff. But as long as white people, the ones that support Trump, and some ignorant black folks, so I got a couple of friends who I don't even speak to anymore because of it, because they supported him. Now they are regretting it now, but they couldn't see it at the time. But until they can get their minds off of racism and favoritism for being white and look at what's actually going on, then they can stop voting against their own interests. But right now, all Trump has to do is talk about other people, you know, strange people, somebody they don't like, because they'll vote for them, and they have been proven that. So I just hope enough people stand up this time.
1: I agree with you, Kevin. I don't recall, you know, apparently you don't recall specifically what I said that you object to, and so I can't respond to it without knowing specifically, but your analysis is 100% accurate. You know, the main reason I think that the majority of white people who support Trump do support Trump is because they're racists or they're homophobes or both. You know, they tend to, you know, go together.
2: Yeah.
1: And you know, and they're loving the whole ICE thing because, hey, you know, get rid of the brown people, make America white again. I mean, that's the subtext to make America great again. It always was, by the way. The America First movement back in the 30s was a Nazi movement, an openly Nazi movement that recruited heavily from the Klan. So, absolutely.
2: So, all right, so I feel
1: okay.
2: Better.
1: Thanks a lot, Kevin. Good talking to you.
2: Take care.
1: Michael in Bronx, New York. Hey, Michael, what's on your mind today?
3: Hey, Tom, good buddy. First, let's recap. I believe the last time I spoke with you was about the Supreme Court and the gerrymandering ruling and the double standard.
1: Yeah.
3: And it seems like the message is good for GOP, but not for thee.
1: You know what was amazing, Michael? Did you see the piece, I think it's in the Washington Post over the weekend, where they said, maybe in the New York Times, where they said that if you had fair maps, you know, non-gerrymandered maps, we would once again have black districts in America. In other words, we would once again have black legislators, just like we do now. And of course, the Supreme Court decision is going to do away with. The last black Republicans are leaving the House of Representatives this year, and they're going to blow out, you know, as many of the Democrats. And I'm reading this going,
0: Why don't you just point out that without the fair maps, that what the Republicans are doing is a racial gerrymander because it's doing away with black districts. And if fair maps would give us black districts, then obviously this is a racial gerrymander and it's illegal.
3: I heard something about that. And then that's the, their argument is that, well, there is no more racism, so we don't need it anymore.
1: Yeah, John Roberts.
3: And then that's when I said, if there's no more racism, why the hell is it that you're coming up with this law, this plan, this and that?
1: This map.
3: And it's always affecting the people of color and targeting them.
1: Yep.
3: And then if you can't see that, go back and explain why the hell is it that your favorite president is going to put on social media an AI thing of former President Obama and First Lady Michelle Obama dressed as apes.
1: Yeah, exactly. And why? And Trump was busted back in the 70s for refusing to rent low-income housing to black people. And, you know, and we could go on and on and on. His attacking black women reporters in particular. Michael, thank you. Spot on. We'll be right back.
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10: 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Today, Dr. Malineau is a retired physician helping lead a movement that's using language usually reserved for political revolutions. As we approach Independence Day and the 250th anniversary of the Declaration of Independence, activists are calling for a new declaration. This time, independence from what they call the U.S. Medical Industrial Complex. Welcome to Code WAC, where we break down how our healthcare system really works, what it means for you, and how we can make it better for everyone. I'm your host, Brenda Gazar. pediatrician go from treating patients to helping organize a national movement? And why do supporters say incremental reforms are no longer enough? Dr. Anna Malineau spent 3 decades working as a pediatrician with immigrant, refugee, and underserved children in Ohio, Texas, Pennsylvania, and California before retiring as clinical professor of pediatrics from the University of California, San Francisco School of Medicine. She's past president of Physicians for a National Health Program and is currently on the steering committee of National Single Payer. This is the first episode of a 2-part series. Dr. Anna Malineau realized early on in her 30-year career as a pediatrician that our healthcare system needed more than just occasional fixes. It needed systemic reform. While working at a follow-up emergency room clinic in Houston, she spoke to a mother whose teenage son was trying out for the school baseball team. He had helped his mother clean desks at a school over the summer to save up $80 to buy a pair of cleats. However, he soon realized that he had to pay that amount to have a physical before the trials, so he paid for the physical and gave up the shoes.
8: That day, I knew I had to do something beyond tinkering around the edges. The system was just cruel and unjust, and I was going to change it.
10: Dr. Malineau ended up sending the mother a check for $80 so her son could buy the shoes, but she knew it wasn't going to fix our broken healthcare system. Over the next 3 decades, Dr. Malineau encountered story after story that convinced her the problem wasn't individual bad luck. It was the system itself. There was the child that had a skin infection that turned into a blood infection and required hospitalization because the parents couldn't afford oral antibiotics. And the uninsured child with newly diagnosed type 1 diabetes whose family was considering selling the family farm to afford his life-saving insulin.
8: Or the child that I took care of with asthma intubated in the ICU whose parents could not afford albuterol. Or more recently, a child with pretty good health insurance whose mother refused to talk about her child's asthma during a well child care visit for fear of being charged $350 by her insurance company just to talk about prevention of asthma during a well child care visit. So I think everyone knows someone who has been denied by their insurance company or has had treatment delayed or will be impacted by impending Medicaid cuts or lives in an area with a shuttered hospital or not enough mental health specialists or not enough PCPs. A few of us are spared these injustices, but many, many are not.
10: Most Americans have heard of President Eisenhower's warning about the military-industrial complex. Dr. Malineau argues healthcare has its own version.
8: These are the insurance companies and the middlemen that are siphoning public dollars and get in between our doctor and our care. Pharmaceutical companies that hold us hostage. Private equity and venture capital that own the delivery of care. Profit-generating, quote-unquote, nonprofit health and hospital systems that act just like for-profit health and hospital systems, and all the politicians who accept political contributions to work for the industry instead of for the people. That's the medical industrial complex.
10: National Single Payer recently launched what it calls the Declaration of Independence from the medical industrial complex.
8: On this 250th anniversary of the Declaration of Independence, we declare it is time for the people to rise up, organize, take control of the healthcare system, and run it in the interest of the public instead of in the interest of profit. It's time for comprehensive, universal, national Medicare for all, free from profit.
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1: Hey, welcome to the second hour of our program. So did you sink money into Trump? Watch it vanish. Imagine a loyal MAGA voter who bet on Trump three times. Just a thought experiment, right? He bought $1,000 of Trump media stock, $1,000 more at the Trump meme coin, and he put $500 down on the golden Trump phones for Christmas gifts. Total faith invested, $2,500. Total value today, $140. That's a 94% loss. The Trump stock cratered from $94 to under $9. The coin collapsed from $45 to $2. And the phones, they never shipped and there's no refund. 5 centuries ago, Martin Luther, the guy who, you know, behind the Protestant Reformation, his 99 theses on the door at the Wittenberg Castle, he wrote that God gives riches, quote, to such gross asses, end quote. And nothing good comes out of it. Martin Luther was right. Trump's true believers handed him their savings, and he handed them ashes. I mean, the grift always runs the same way, right? From his casinos to his church coin, to his university, to his wines, to his vodka, to his airline, to his casinos. He runs up huge bills. He has lots and lots of people do work for him, billions of dollars worth of work. He refuses to pay. He screws them with the bankruptcies. He wins, they lose. It's just that simple. That's Donald Trump's entire business model, and now that's the business model that his grifter kids are following. But wait, there's more. Taj Mahal Casino filed for bankruptcy after drowning in debt while workers, contractors, and small investors got burned. The Trump Plaza Casino collapsed financially, leaving Atlantic City workers and retirees paying the price. Trump Castle Casino, another bankruptcy tied to reckless borrowing and unpaid obligations, and I would add in all probability a whole lot of money laundering. Trump Hotels and Casinos Resorts, publicly traded company that imploded, wiping out shareholder value while Trump and his executives walked away rich. Trump Entertainment Resorts, repeated bankruptcies that devastated investors, but protected Trump personally. Trump's so-called university shut down after fraud lawsuits accused it of scamming ordinary Americans who were just chasing financial success. Trump Airlines, failed venture that burned through money and collapsed within a few years. Trump Vodka, hyped as luxury branding, then disappeared after poor sales and losses. Trump Steaks, heavily promoted, quickly failed and vanished from stores. Trump Mortgage, promised to dominate housing finance, collapsed almost immediately. GoTrump.com travel site, launched with fanfare, failed within months. Trump Magazine, folded after weak sales and declining interest. The Trump Shuttle Airline, defaulted on massive debt, failed spectacularly. Trump Ice Bottled Water, another branded product that quietly was abandoned. The Trump Network, a multi-level marketing venture accused of exploiting working-class sellers chasing wealth. Truth Social, Trump Media, the stock plunged from euphoric heights, crushing the small investors who bought into the hype. The Trump Meme Coin collapsed in value after speculative mania, leaving loyal supporters holding near worthless little digital tokens. Trump phones promoted aggressively, delayed or undelivered for many buyers with refund complaints piling up right now. Atlanta City contractors and small businesses, many claimed they were stiffed or underpaid after Trump casino failures. Thousands of workers tied to Trump businesses, layoffs, unpaid overtime disputes, pension losses following multiple bankruptcies. I mean, this is the Trump business plan. This is it. This is what Trump does. This is how he does it. You know, promise the moon. He's a grifter. It's the Music Man all over again, right? It's the good-looking, charming grifter comes to town and just charms the money out of people and then walks away with it. It is literally the story of Trump's life. He was once asked what his favorite book was. He said, P.T. Barnum's The Art of Money Making. When I read that, I went out and bought the book and read it. It's actually not a bad book. It's kind of a self-help book, but, you know, this is what Trump is all about. Trump is all about the grift. He's all about figuring out how can he extract the maximum amount of money from the maximum number of people. And I'm telling you, Abe Lincoln nailed this, right? We are getting close to the end of this grift. People are waking up to it. Lincoln famously said, you can fool some of the people all the time, and you can fool all of the people some of the time. And Trump has been making money on those two assumptions. But Lincoln said, you can't fool all of the people all the time. And that is the lesson that Republicans and Donald Trump are learning right now. Has Fox so-called news finally outdone North Korean state television? And finally, the comedy portion of our program. Fox host Maria Bartiromo opened her Sunday show by crowning herself one of the nation's, and this is a verbatim quote from what she said of herself, that she was one of the nation's, quote, leading critical journalists. Excuse me. I'm laughing. Critical journalism, she explained, means the Russian investigation was fake. Biden's mind was a Democratic plot. One reporter watched and said, move over, North Korean state TV. Another said, she's basically reading cue drops on the air now. But here's the joke that isn't funny. State television always thinks it's the brave truth teller. You know, the anchor in Pyongyang probably believes it too. And when the propagandist starts pinning medals on herself for courage, you're not watching news anymore. You're watching the regime applaud its own echo. Laugh if you want, but the midterms are coming. And ask yourself, who owns the megaphone? It looks like a couple of Australian billionaires. But that's where we're at, and that's where we're going. The Australian billionaires, the Ellisons, the American billionaires, well, the Nepo baby, David Ellison, you know, buying up the TV networks. Oh, boy, isn't it nice having a billionaire daddy? Because we can't have these progressive messages on the air. Oh, my God. Which is why it's so important to please support independent media, like however you're hearing or watching this program.
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1: It's just about 14 minutes past the hour. I'll be back with your calls. What's on your mind right now?

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1: Let's see. Well, there was this one time I went snorkeling in the Caribbean when I was a kid. 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We saw the most beautiful corals. I remember thinking they were waving at us as they moved with the ocean. 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They kind of reminded me of tropical birds. They were so bright and colorful, just darting all over the place like birds in the sky. 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It completely changed the way I look at the ocean.
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0: 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So welcome back. 20 minutes past the hour. What's on your mind today? Don in Chicago. Hey, Don, what's up?
1: Yeah, Tom. First off, I want to say that we all have fallen short. We all are sinners. Jesus said to repent. And I advise all your listeners to read the Bible all the way from Genesis to Revelation, and you'll know what the Father and Jesus, what he wants you to do and what he don't want you to do. Okay, I'm not evangelicals. Evangelicals is the modern day Pharisees, Sadducees, and scribes. They are the ones that knew who Jesus was, but the money and the power what the Romans was giving them, that's why they did, and that's what the evangelical preachers is today. I got three other quick points. I remember one time a guy called in the Rush Limbaugh show, and he, you know how they screen or whatever. So when he got on the air, Rush started talking about Hillary Clinton. Blah, blah, blah, blah, blah, blah. So the guy said, Rush, listen, man, I don't want to hear about Hillary Clinton. I want to hear about my Social Security and my Medicare. Mm-hmm. The second point is, if you remember when George Bush and Dick Cheney went attacked Iraq, okay, the French said they wasn't going in with them because it was a legal war. All the followers, you know what they did? They said, we going to start boycotting all these restaurants that sell French fries.
0: My third thing is,
1: when that pandemic, when COVID came, all the people on Fox News, Trump and all them, they was talking about it was a hoax, right? Mm-hmm. We know all the people that died that didn't get the vaccination or whatever. But Trump and the people from Fox News, they all got vaccinations or whatever. And they said Trump was at a rally, and he had told his listeners that, I mean his followers, that he had got the vaccination. And they booed him. One other quick thing, the healthcare, what Obama passed.

0: Mitt Romney started that first. Obama got it from him.
1: Yeah, he did it in Massachusetts, called RomneyCare, and he did it thinking that he would run for president on it, and he tried to. It didn't work out all that well. Don, excellent points all. Thank you. John in Kansas City, Missouri. Hey, John, what's on your mind today?
2: What's on my mind is the new prime minister of Hungary, Peter Magyar.
1: Yeah, Magyar is how it's pronounced, yeah.
2: Yeah, thank you. And I look at what he's doing right now to overturn the state-run media that Orban has set up for his during his time in office, and also what he taught Trump, because what Viktor Orban was teaching Trump is what we see in Project 2025 today. You know, he's using the same playbook as Orban with this state-run media, attack academia, attack the justice system, and attack his political opponents. Yep. And I've been following everything that's going on in Hungary recently because I'm looking at his plans and even found out his statement that Magyar put out on how he plans to free the press in Hungary and ban, get rid of these of the press corps that Orban has set up, even to the point that prior to the election, they weren't giving Magyar any airtime over state-run media.
1: That's right.
2: So now that he's taken over, these same media corporations, you can look it up yourself, they're basically falling hand over fist trying to appease him. But from what I've read, he's sticking to breaking up. And I look at this back as a harbinger of what could be done to the state-run media that we have here, i.e. Fox News, Newsmax, CBS, and all these people who paid homage to Trump, to get favor.
1: I agree. This should be the foundation of, Project 2028, or Project 2029, exactly. I guess.
2: Exactly. So I really want to follow to see how this turns out, because look at what has happened since he has taken over. Hungary has given back Ukraine the money that was stolen by Orban. They're opening up relations for everything that Orban was blocking during his term. I think this is really going to affect the Russia-Ukraine war, because even Europe is the EU has opened up the funds that they need to defend themselves. Yep. All this within 2 weeks.
1: Yep.
2: All this within 2 weeks. So I would love when you have your gentleman on, your war correspondent from Ukraine, because he's more closer than I am, to see what's going on there in this 2 weeks since Orban was defeated. Mm. I think, to me, this is the, if this person pans out, Mr. Magyar, if he pans out, this, like you said, should be what we use, to push back on what we have experienced under the Trump administrations with, from everything from late night comedians. I'm really pissed off at the legacy media for those that capitulated and paid his lawsuits.
1: Yeah.
2: I think they should be broken up. CBS and all these big mergers that they paid money to Trump to get these mergers, the first thing I would do was break every
1: once
2: last
1: CNN
2: one of
1: them. Goes through, once this final deal goes through, this Nepo baby, David Ellison, born with a silver spoon in his mouth, will own TikTok, CBS, CNN, HBO, Discovery Channel, Black Entertainment Network, Cartoon Network, Comedy Central, DC Studios, Fandango, Miramax, MTV, Nickelodeon, Paramount, Pluto TV, Showtime, TBS, The CW, TNT, Warner Brothers, and more. I mean, that's oligarchy.
2: Exactly.
1: That's
2: and oligarchy. You know something? That's right. To me, that's frightening. And that's what Orban set up for 16 years.
1: Yeah.
2: He paid off gave his favors to the media. They're those that will push his policies.
1: Yep.
2: So
1: I've been talking about it for a decade.
2: I look forward to hearing him.
1: Yeah. Yeah, I was in Hungary the summer that Orban gave his first speech that brought him to power. It was the summer that the East German wall came down. It was an amazing time. John, I got to run, but thank you. Your analysis is 100% accurate and spot on, and thank you so much for doing so. Thank you. We'll be right back.
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1: So J.P. Morgan says we're going to spend $170 billion more on fuel. Amazing. Because of Trump's war in Iran. Stick around. We'll be back with more.

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1: All you need to do is labor history in two. On this day in labor history, the year was 1937. That was the day Secretary of Labor Francis Perkins announced that sit-down strikes were unsuited to America and believed labor unions would abandon using the tactic altogether. Her declaration came in the form of an open letter to Republican Congressman William Ditter of Pennsylvania. In the wake of the Flint sit-down strike, he had insisted on clarification of her perspective towards sit-down strikes. 1937 had been rocked by a wave of sit-downs everywhere. Workers made huge gains using the tactic, especially during the historic GM strike in Flint, Michigan. During the strike, Secretary Perkins asserted that the legality of sit-downs had not yet been determined. In her open letter, Perkins noted that she accepted the opinion of the Third Circuit Court of Appeals. That court had just ruled that thousands of striking hosiery workers at Apex Hosiery in Philadelphia had acted unlawfully when they employed the tactic in their tumultuous strike weeks before. She added, quote, "It is not and never has been an official position of the Department of Labor or the Secretary that sit-down strikes are either lawful, desirable, or appropriate. In fact, the officers of the Department and the Secretary have urged union leaders and members not to use the method and to bend every effort to take men out of a plant where used. It is also full of hazards to the progressive democratic development of trade unionism and to the orderly process of collective bargaining and cooperation with employers on the basis of a recognized status." Perkins' statement helped provide the basis for a legal backlash against the tactic, ruled illegal just 2 years later. Labor History in 2 brought to you by the Illinois Labor History Society and the Rick Smith Show. For more information, go to laborhistoryin2.com.
2: A teenager spent the summer cleaning desks with his mother so he could afford a pair of baseball cleats. By the end of the summer, he had saved $80. But before he could get on the team, he learned he needed a sports physical, and the physical cost exactly $80. So he gave up on the shoes. For pediatrician Dr. Anna Malino, that moment captured something she would confirm in subsequent decades working in the field. America's healthcare system wasn't merely inefficient. It was fundamentally unjust.
3: It didn't only hurt us in big ways, like forcing us to choose between getting expensive medical treatments or living sick, or having to choose the quote-unquote least worst but always very expensive health insurance policy. It also hurts us in small ways, forcing us to compromise to save a few bucks, to make 1,000 little choices that, though small, can cost us the quality of our life.
2: Today, Dr. Malino is a retired physician helping lead a movement that's using language usually reserved for political revolutions.
3: As we approach Independence Day and the 250th anniversary of the Declaration of Independence, activists are calling for a new declaration. This time, independence from what they call the U.S. medical industrial complex.
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4: 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Picking up your calls here, Alfredo in Mountain View, California. Hey, Alfredo, what's on your mind today?
5: Yeah, hi, Tom. I hope you're feeling better.
4: I am, much better. Thank you.
5: That's good. Yeah. Another quote from P.T. Barnum, there is a sucker born every minute.
4: Yep. Which is why Trump loved his book, right?
5: Yeah. Anyway, My concern is this, Tom. I believe it was the governor of Louisiana who suspended the elections there.
4: Yes.
5: While they were in progress.
4: That's correct.
5: My concern
4: yeah,
5: is
4: Jeff
5: that,
4: Landry.
5: Yeah, correct. So my concern is, what if this happens all over these red states on November? So that was my question. Thanks, Tom.
4: Well, that's the big concern, Alfredo, and I share that concern. And the possibility, see, the House of Representatives, the Constitution says that the members of the House will decide who they admit and who they don't. And they can refuse to seat people just based on, you know, whatever. They don't even need a rationalization, although the rationalization they'd use is that they think that there was election fraud or something. So it's entirely possible that Republicans will try. I don't think they'll succeed, but that they will try to not seat enough Democrats to take a majority in the House of Representatives next January, assuming that, you know, Democrats win a majority, which is increasingly looking like a safe assumption, even with all this gerrymandering. So we'll see how it all plays out. I think I suspect also some of the gerrymandering is going to backfire on the Republicans because they're taking, you know, super safe districts. Say, you know, a district that Trump won by 12 points and diluting it down to Trump 6 points by moving 6 of those points, you know, those Trump voters into a blue district to try to flip it red. But if you've got a wave election that beats that 6 points, then, you know, both districts go blue. So we'll see. We'll see how it shakes out. But I guarantee you they've got dirty tricks up their sleeves. They're talking now about having a federal inspection of our voting rolls to decide who should and who shouldn't vote. it's going to get ugly. I mean, it's already pretty damn ugly. I wrote a whole book about this called The Hidden History of the War on Voting, and it's just gotten worse since then. Brian in Tacoma. Hey, Brian, what's up?
6: Yeah, in regards to Trump's building, such like reflecting pool, arch, you know, ballroom, whatever. I think, of course, it's going to be important for our nation to heal and cathartic to tear that stuff down and to have no, you know, no remaining images of the man who destroyed, tried to destroy our country, hopefully, not did destroy, but specifically the ballroom, the White House, the bunker, whatever, the medical facilities, that's a severe, that will be a severe national security threat. The government doesn't know who's doing it. It's Trump's contractors. I won't spoiler, but I don't know if anybody's seen Designated Survivor with Kiefer Sutherland, but yeah. That building, if Trump is in charge, which he is, President Buttigieg should never set foot in that building. It's a danger to him, for instance.
4: Well, that's an interesting thought.
6: Well, I don't want to spoiler, although the show's been out for 15 years or whatever, so I don't know. So yeah, there's probably a statute of limitation on spoiling TV shows, but basically the builders are corrupt. And that's how the plot of Designated Survivor, you know, carries out. To believe that Donald Trump, that there's no like listening devices in there, that there's no, you know, compromised video, that there's no explosives or there's no backup plan for Trump and his minions. You could not convince me that that's certain. Now, I'm not saying I know that that's happened, but like no one could tell me and I would believe for certainly that Donald Trump didn't corrupt that process for later use.
4: Makes perfect
6: not,
4: sense.
6: Not in a million years.
4: It makes perfect sense.
6: Yeah.
4: He should be writing novels. This is actually what we're living through.
6: Yeah, it's a TV show though. I didn't even make up that idea. I just realized that was the plot of Designated Survivor.
4: Yeah, I watched the first little bit of it. I never got to the end where it was the corrupt builders, apparently, from what you're saying. I get it.
6: Also, we've had way more than 14 soldiers killed in this war. Everything Trump does is a lie. But there's no way.
4: I think that effort, you know, where we lost a whole bunch of planes over there and we had to go rescue that one pilot. I think that was an attempt to get the uranium back that failed far more spectacularly than Jimmy Carter failed. And they are covering that thing up as tight. They're keeping that as tight as they possibly can. I'm surprised the Iranians haven't busted that wide open.
6: I don't even think there was a pilot. What pilot? What's his name? Big heroic rescue. How come we haven't paraded him out?
4: I think it was an effort to try to recover the uranium, and they failed, and they don't want to admit it. I'm with you, Brian. Thank you for the call, Leonard in Oxford, North Carolina. Hey, Leonard, what's on your mind today?
7: Hello, Tom. Going back to kind of like picking up where Rick the caller was. He was being specific about the voter stuff, the racial gerrymandering, and whatnot. I mean, I was trying to get to say a few things to Roe Friday before I asked the question, but it's like all these distractions, but nobody has stood up to say, okay, I'm drawing a line in the sand. And when is somebody going to stand up? Like, who do you see that's got the chance to run for the Democratic nomination this coming round?
4: I mean, you're talking in 2028.
7: Yeah, coming up. Who do you
4: who's pretty much signaling that they're going to run? You got Andy Beshear, you got Pete Buttigieg, you got Gavin Newsom. JB Pritzker's making noises like this. Wouldn't surprise me to see the governor of Pennsylvania, Josh Shapiro.
7: Yeah, but it's the ones that want to be, but I don't think the ones that should be. But some of those should be. But
4: we don't talk about AOC, which
7: we
4: would
7: don't
4: be
7: have.
4: Really
7: we don't have much of a supply line to get to that point. We're not standing in the gap to stopping Trump. Nobody has stood up and said, "Look, that's enough. We're going to prosecute him." I mean,
4: We haven't had the power to do that. Although I have been disappointed that more state attorneys general have not taken him on.
7: This is true. But speak truth to power, we'll get the votes.
8: Yeah, there you go. Well said, hopefully. Leonard. Thank you. Jose in Las Cruces, New Mexico. Hey, Jose, what's up?
9: Hey, Tom. First, I want to thank you for all your work all of you through these years and introducing us to Bernie Sanders.
8: No, thank you.
9: Who should have been president.
8: Yeah, he should have been.
9: Anyway.
8: It'd be a very different country right now if he were.
9: It sure would have been. Anyway, I was calling about boycotting. And I was thinking specifically of boycotting the NFL, the NCAA football, the World Cup, NASCAR, and the World Wrestling Federation.
8: Here's the problem with all that, Jose, is that sports fans are typically less well-educated about what's going on in the world politically than the average person.
9: Well, I think that by depriving them of their football and all that, they'll have to be asking, why is this happening?
8: Yeah.
9: Why are these people upset?
8: The one thing I do see as a possibility, Jose, is that you're going to see as these southern states, as these former Confederate states, basically get rid of all their black representatives in Congress, that you're going to see universities based in those states and possibly pro football teams and baseball teams and basketball teams based in those states, that you're going to see black athletes just saying, no, I'm not going to go there. I'm not going to play for Florida. I'm not going to play for Alabama. I won't play for Louisiana. It's going to take a couple of, you know, people who are willing to stand up and take all the abuse for it. And, you know, the track record of people surviving that kind of abuse is kind of slim. Who is the guy who was, you know, they went after him for taking the knee? Colin Kaepernick, right. Yeah, it's going to take, you know, that level of courage. But I think it's a possibility. I really do. So we'll see.
9: I think it'll work.
8: Yeah.
9: You know, we could try it.
8: Jose, thanks for the call. Good talking to you. But you know, a boycott driven from the level of the fans, that's going to be a hell of a challenge. We'll be right back with more of your calls. Stick around. It's the Tom Hartman Program, the place where despair is not an option. We'll be right back.
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8: Helping you win the water cooler wars. I'll be right back with you.

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0: 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It really means a lot to us.
1: 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What's on your mind today? Lorraine in Hemet, California. Hey, Lorraine, what's up?
2: Hi, Tom. I just wanted to tell you that the state of California has their voting. We are so organized here. Mm-hmm. We get a text when our ballot has been received by the registrar of voters, mm-hmm. and then we get another one letting us know that our vote has officially been counted.
1: Wow.
2: And I just think that's, I mean, how much better can you get?
1: Yep.
2: You know? But anyway, I kind of want to piggyback on the previous caller and also the caller from Florida about these detention centers.
1: Mm-hmm.
2: Like the caller in Florida bringing up how they're trying to eliminate black voters,
1: mm-hmm.
2: black representation. So when I was telling Mateo, I'm not a conspiracy theorist, but when I look at these detention centers, I'm thinking to myself, they are way too big for just who they are, say that they're targeting
1: right.
2: for these illegal immigrants. And I agree. I believe that there are going to be additional people that they have already planned, you know, through Project 2025.
1: Trump issued an executive order identifying people like you and me as potential domestic terrorists. I mean, this is in writing. You know, his presidential memorandum number 7, read it, it's mind-boggling. If you do not support traditional American values, if you do not support Christianity, you are a potential domestic terrorist. Well, it doesn't say whiteness, but that's implicit. Yeah. Absolutely.
2: Yes. Now, isn't all of this, I'm not real sure, but how does, the Powell memo is very important in this whole project.
1: Oh, it started the whole thing rolling, yeah.
2: It's like the playbook, you know? So if people have not been paying attention, you know, they started as soon as Trump got in office, as well as, you know, pardoning everyone, but he focused on eliminating the black colleges, DEI, anything having to do with anyone who is not white.
1: Yep.
2: Now, even if you're white, now if you're a woman, you're going to be in trouble, because if you're of childbearing age, who knows what they have planned for you? You know what I mean? It's just so scary. And if people, this has been going on out in public view. If Democrats have not been paying attention and do not have their own Project 2025 playbook,
1: the problem is that the Democratic Party is pretty much split 50-50 between the 104 members of the Congressional Progressive Caucus who think that Project 2025 should be raise the minimum wage to $25, institute a free national health care system, make college free for everyone, and start taxing the billionaires at 90% like it was before Reagan. And then on the other hand, you've got the Josh Gottheimers and Jared Goldens of the world, the John Fettermans, the on-the-take Democrats, who are saying, no. Well, maybe we can, add a little bit to food stamps or something, but no new programs. We can't expand these programs. We've got to stay as tight and penurious as we... And it's really a tragedy. But what I am seeing, though, Lorraine, is that just over the last 10 or 15 years, we have seen, and by the way, you can thank Bernie Sanders and Alexandria Ocasio-Cortez for an awful lot of this. You're seeing the Democratic Party waking up. You're seeing Democrats realizing that this radical stuff that Bernie was talking about is no more radical than the stuff Lyndon Johnson and Franklin Roosevelt talked about. That the radical stuff was Bill Clinton and Barack Obama embracing neoliberalism and incrementalism and Republican solutions to major problems, like Obamacare, which was originally, a Heritage Foundation plan. And that it's time for the Democratic Party to go back to its roots, to go back to a genuinely progressive party. And by the way, the Republican Party was there once, too. You had Teddy Roosevelt and William Howard Taft, who were progressives.
2: Yeah, and it's common sense, people. Yep. It's common sense. And if people are not going to wake up, Democrats, it seems like they're afraid.
1: It's that half of them are bought off. And that's the work as the Democratic electorate, we have to do. That's why we have to vote in the primaries. We're having primary elections here in Portland. And a lot of people just ignore the primaries. Louise and I sat down with the voter guide, and we went through and we said, okay, every progressive who's on the ballot's going to get our vote. And anybody who doesn't clearly identify themselves as a progressive is not going to get our vote. That's it in the primaries.
2: Yeah. You're not joining the modern, train, then get off.
1: We have to transform the party. We've got to take over the Democratic Party. You're right. Lorraine, thank you. Yep. On the other side of the break, Heidi Sigmund-Kuda is going to drop by. She's got some thoughts on the Trump crime family, shall we say. Stick around. It's going to get interesting.
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6: or having to choose the quote-unquote least worst but always very expensive health insurance policy. It also hurts us in small ways, forcing us to compromise to save a few bucks, to make a thousand little choices that, though small, can cost us the quality of our life. Today, Dr. Malineau is a retired physician helping lead a movement that's using language usually reserved for political revolutions. As we approach Independence Day and the 250th anniversary of the Declaration of Independence, activists are calling for a new declaration. This time, independence from what they call the U.S. medical industrial complex. Welcome to Code WAC, where we break down how our healthcare system really works, what it means for you, and how we can make it better for everyone. I'm your host, Brenda Gazar. One pediatrician go from treating patients to helping organize a national movement? And why do supporters say incremental reforms are no longer enough? Dr. Anna Malineau spent 3 decades working as a pediatrician with immigrant, refugee, and underserved children in Ohio, Texas, Pennsylvania, and California before retiring as clinical professor of pediatrics from the University of California, San Francisco School of Medicine. She's past president of Physicians for a National Health Program and is currently on the steering committee of National Single Payer. This is the first episode of a 2-part series. Dr. Anna Malineau realized early on in her 30-year career as a pediatrician that our healthcare system needed more than just occasional fixes. It needed systemic reform. While working at a follow-up emergency room clinic in Houston, she spoke to a mother whose teenage son was trying out for the school baseball team. He had helped his mother clean desks at a school over the summer to save up $80 to buy a pair of cleats. However, he soon realized that he had to pay that amount to have a physical before the trials, so he paid for the physical and gave up the shoes.
8: That day, I knew I had to do something beyond tinkering around the edges. The system was just cruel and unjust, and I was going to change it.
6: Dr. Malineau ended up sending the mother a check for $80 so her son could buy the shoes, but she knew it wasn't going to fix our broken healthcare system. Over the next 3 decades, Dr. Malineau encountered story after story that convinced her the problem wasn't individual bad luck. It was the system itself. There was the child that had a skin infection that turned into a blood infection and required hospitalization because the parents couldn't afford oral antibiotics. And the uninsured child with newly diagnosed type 1 diabetes, whose family was considering selling the family farm to afford his life-saving insulin.
8: Or the child that I took care of with asthma intubated in the ICU, whose parents could not afford albuterol. Or more recently, a child with pretty good health insurance whose mother refused to talk about her child's asthma during a well child care visit for fear of being charged $350 by her insurance company just to talk about prevention of asthma during a well child care visit. So I think everyone knows someone who has been denied by their insurance company or has had treatment delayed or will be impacted by impending Medicaid cuts, or lives in an area with a shuttered hospital, or not enough mental health specialists, or not enough PCPs. A few of us are spared these injustices, but many, many are not.
6: Most Americans have heard of President Eisenhower's warning about the military-industrial complex. Dr. Malineau argues healthcare has its own version.
8: These are the insurance companies and the middlemen that are siphoning public dollars and get in between our doctor and our care. Pharmaceutical companies that hold us hostage, private equity and venture capital that own the delivery of care, profit-generating, quote-unquote, nonprofit health and hospital systems that act just like for-profit health and hospital systems, and all the politicians who accept political contributions to work for the industry instead of for the people. That's the medical industrial complex.
6: National Single Payer recently launched what it calls the Declaration of Independence from the Medical Industrial Complex.
8: On this 250th anniversary of the Declaration of Independence, we declare it is time for the people to rise up, organize, take control of the healthcare system, and run it in the interest of the public instead of in the interest of profit. It's time for comprehensive, universal, national Medicare for All, free from profit.
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1: Hey, welcome to the third hour of our program. 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
2: Thanks. Thank you, Tom.
1: Yeah, so you have been writing, you've just been knocking this stuff out of the park over on your newsletter. Everybody needs to get to BettyDangerous.com and sign. It's free. But this piece, The Suns Also Rises, as in the offspring of this orange thing in the White House.
2: Yes, exactly.
1: Tell me about
2: it. I was trying to come up with a clever title to talk about how Trump's sons are behaving as the offspring of dictators often do, where they enrich themselves. And so, of course, citing Hemingway, a little nod to Hemingway there. Yeah. But I think what's going on from my point of view is that, as we've talked about previously, Trump treats every day like a new episode in a reality show, and he does at least three awful things a day. And that's so we lose the plot, so we don't see that this giant kleptocracy is being built as he is demolishing every democratic institution and democratic norm. So since the election of 2024, Don Jr.'s wealth went from $50 million to $300 million, and Eric is now worth about $400 million. And how they are doing that is through war profiteering, crypto. And Tom, you probably recall that we found out that Trump came into the 2016 presidency when he was installed back in 2016. He came in broke. There was the myth of him being this fabulous billionaire, but those of us who are investigative reporters knew him to be, you know, bankrupt, knew him to not pay employees. You know, we knew him to kind of front pyramid schemes and Ponzi schemes. But now he's a real billionaire because he is building a giant kleptocracy. And what I wanted to do, because I never want to leave readers feeling like they can't do anything about this stuff, is I showed what happened to the children of dictators through history. None of it's nice. So I just a little hopeful note there. But if you, have any interest in how they are doing this, it is incredible. The amount of war profiteering, the amount of, they're getting military contracts. And of course, you know about the digital grift, the family fronting a Trump phone and then bilking people and not delivering. So none of this is new, but it is shocking at how high the levels that this is occurring on. It's like something we've never seen before.
1: Yeah, I call them Ude and Kuse.
2: There you go.
1: Because that, I think the analogy is actually pretty perfect, because Ude and Kuse ran an awful lot of the businesses that the Iraqi government owned, that their father Saddam Hussein oversaw, and they were both just punks. I mean, give us a couple of examples of how how Ude and Kuse are making out.
2: Well, Ude and Kuse, as you know, lost their lives in a 4-hour military shootout. So, how they're doing it, I'll give you a few bullet points, and then if there's time, I'll tell you a couple of unhappy endings for the children of dictators. Mm-hmm. But the war profiteering they're doing is they have a robotics startup backed by Eric Trump's foundation. That got a $24 million, contract with the Marine Corps. So then you have drone investments. Both Don Jr. and Eric Trump invested in a drone startup, and they are competing for contracts under the Pentagon worth $1.1 billion in what's called a drone dominance initiative. They have mining interests. They've been meeting with officials and leaders from other countries to do deals, and lawmakers like Elizabeth Warren are calling it corruption in plain sight. In a congressional report titled Trump Crypto and a New Age of Corruption, they show that the crypto holdings alone that the family is now enriching themselves are worth up to $11.6 billion. So this is nothing small, but if we can get to the part of how these stories end, usually nothing nice. Mm-hmm. You had with the former president of Ukraine's son had to flee to Moscow again. You know, before he did, they're bilking and bilking the country for billions. You had Benito Mussolini's son-in-law, who was sort of a dictator by proxy, who dies through assassination. You have one after the other of African leaders whose sons then become the dictator proxies, who also meet an unhappy ending. And interestingly, a number of the autocrats currently, including, I think it was Milosevic's, he did 20 years in prison. One of Idi Amin's children also did time in prison. Mm. And of course, a number of them flee to Moscow. And that is the future that I see if law holds out. And what I always advise people to do is believe in and back international law. There are things happening in Europe that could actually have an impact on what's happening in America.
1: Amen. Very, very well said. We're talking with Heidi Kuda, also known as Betty Dangerous, B-E-T-T-E, BettyDangerous.com is her website. Another piece that you wrote that just blew my mind was Jailer in Chief. You'd been reading the Gulag Archipelago. I can never pronounce that word. You know,
2: archipelago, and it took me a long time, too.
1: So tell us about the analogies or the metaphor or whatever the appropriate word is here that you drew from all this, from this reading.
2: Oh, that's so, you know, it's so funny. I write in such volume. I'm like, which one was Jailer in Chief? And now, of course, I remember. So I am working my way through Gulag Archipelago, which is the book written by Solzhenitsyn, another name that's hard to pronounce, first published in 1972 or 1973 in Paris. And I am reading that book, as painful as it is, because it's the book that actually brought down the Soviet Empire. Its publication made it very difficult for the intellectuals who wanted to believe in the promise of communism to look away from the reality. And the reality is that there were forced labor camps throughout Russia, where even if you hadn't committed a crime, you could get thrown into what we know as the Gulag and then become basically a prisoner, forced to do labor. And it's an incredible, sprawling story. And he tells the story of hundreds of people. But as I was reading it, he gets to the part of the qualities that define those who were put in charge of these forced labor camps. And it was kind of like one of those gut punch moments, like a stop the presses moment, because here are the qualities that are required to be a jailer. And I thought to myself, gee, who does this sound like? This sounds like Donald Trump. So arrogance, stupidity, smugness, autocracy and auto-tyranny, a really great word, greed and money grubbing, malice and cruelty, and they could possess no decency. If there was a flicker of decency, they got rid of you. So I looked at that and I thought, Trump is our jailer in chief. And wow, not only that, he's building the camps to prove it.
1: Did you see where Hegseth, Whiskey Pete, is off to Kentucky to campaign against Thomas Massie? And now the Republicans are talking about, hey, he could be the guy who replaces Trump in 2028.
2: Well, you know, because these are media creatures and because Trump, you know, dazzled people on NBC. I mean, when did we have a president who was under contract with NBC? Oh, yeah, back in 2016. So it's not surprising, but I do hope, you know, everywhere I go, I feel like I walk into a web of disinformation. People are being micro-targeted with all kinds of disinformation. But I do hope that people will take a look at Hegseth and see beyond what he is. I see him as a weekend anchor who has to keep the cameras on him at all times by pretending to be somebody in Top Gun or whatever awful things that they can do. I do hope people see beyond it because we don't need these media creatures. They are put there to destroy every institution in America. And I want to believe that America is better than that. I have to hope and pray that it's better than that.
1: Yeah. And then there was a piece you published over on bylinesupplement.com titled Hot Type, Justice Keeps Happening, Russian Aggression Tribunal Ooh. Gains Momentum. Give us a quick summary of that, Heidi. We've got about 2 minutes here before we hit a hard break.
2: Okay. If I don't look at my notes and remind myself of which piece I'm doing. Okay, that piece is very important.
1: 24 countries have officially joined the expanded partial agreement.
2: I got this one. Yeah. Guess what? 36 countries now have signed on to this, as well as the EU. And what this is they're filling a gap. The ICC, the International Criminal Court, which is prosecuting Duterte right now, the former president of the Philippines, for crimes that were just like Trump was doing in the Caribbean. There's an inability for them to actually, it's a nuance and it doesn't even matter. So 36 countries have now signed on to form their own special tribunal to basically prosecute Putin and other leaders from Russia for the war crimes that they are committing in Ukraine. So it's a really big deal. It's one of those things that always gets obscured by the headlines, but it's very important to know that international law still has a heartbeat. And I'm very excited because in the time I did that report, like a week ago, another 11 countries and the EU signed on.

0: Her stories will mirror what Donald Trump is doing in America. So absolutely. Yeah. I never take my eye off international law or solutions. I think it's very important that we see where things are working.
1: Yeah. And not just Trump, but Hegseth and Bondi and, you know, just all of these enablers, all of these people around him who just said, yes, I'll sell my soul for some power and access to wealth. It's just amazing. Heidi Sigmund-Kuda, Betty Dangerous, B-E-T-T-E, dangerous.com is the website. If you haven't gone over there and signed up yet, do so. It's free. It's amazing. Heidi, thanks so much for dropping by. It's always great talking to you.
0: Thanks, Tom.
1: I always learn something. It's 18 minutes past the hour. Back with more of the news of the day. Ebola spreads while Trump guts the watchtowers. And your calls right after this.
2: This is the Tom Hartman Program.
1: And now Trump wants $1.776 billion to give to his goons, his J6 goons, really?

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1: What's one of your favorite memories?
2: Let's see. Well, there was this one time I went snorkeling in the Caribbean when I was a kid. It really just blew my mind. I mean, when you're sitting on the beach, it's so peaceful, and you sort of forget there's a whole other world under there, just full of all kinds of life. We saw the most beautiful corals. I remember thinking they were waving at us as they moved with the ocean. And then there were all these amazing fish. They kind of reminded me of tropical birds. They were so bright and colorful, just darting all over the place like birds in the sky. I'll never forget it. It completely changed the way I look at the ocean.
1: Most of us have a memory of being in nature we'll never forget. Let's protect the world's natural places so more memories can be made for generations to come. 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

0: 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Democracy belongs to you. True leaders don't use their position in government to benefit themselves, but work to meet our common needs. That's the difference between a bully or a parasite and a true leader. Bullies will pretend to protect us while actually using us to guard their own privilege. But they can be stopped. Every refusal to submit, each expose of exploitation moves us closer to a future where true leadership prevails and the old methods of domination lose their power. We can get there together and prosper together. Here's how you start. You got to read the book Bullies, Parasites, and Slaves by George Koch. 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The book is Bullies, Parasites, and Slaves by George Koch. 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Welcome back. 24 minutes past the hour. And Ebola spreads while Trump guts the watchtowers. The World Health Organization just declared a global emergency over an Ebola outbreak in Congo and Uganda. At least 80 people are dead, hundreds of suspected cases. It reached two capital cities before anyone caught it. And that delay is the whole story. This particular strain of Ebola has no approved vaccine or cure. The previous one that hit so badly in Zaire, what, 3 years ago, I think, we developed a vaccine that's 90% effective. This variation, no vaccine. And Donald Trump and Elon Musk, the richest man in the world who set out to kill some of the poorest people in the world, dismantled USAID, which has led to hundreds of thousands of deaths. They pulled us out of the World Health Organization. They killed the spillover programs that watched for exactly this spill, you know, pandemic spilling over into the public. One public health expert said plainly before this administration, quote, USAID would have been on the ground were it not for Trump and Musk. Field teams went home. Lab samples went unprocessed. A virus burned through undetected for 3 weeks because DOGE took an axe to the early warning system, all to have more money left over to give tax cuts to billionaires like Elon Musk and Donald Trump. So when the next pandemic reaches Portland or Pittsburgh, remember who tore down the watchtowers to save a buck and give that buck to the right-wing billionaires? I don't get it. I just don't get it. I mean, you know, Jason Hong, the guy who is the CEO of NVIDIA, you know, the big chip maker, was asked if he opposed this 5% one-time tax on billionaire assets that California is talking about doing. And here's a guy who is a multi-billionaire, right? And he was like, no, it's okay with me. I mean, if you got a couple hundred billion dollars and you lose 5%, it's like, okay, you lost a couple billion dollars. So what? I don't get it. After you've got your first billion, hell, after you've got your first $100 million, how much more do you need? I you know, the psychology of these people, these I mean, you've got, you know, any of these people, you know, Zuckerberg, Musk, they could, Bezos, could literally end world hunger, could end hunger in the United States, could send everybody in America, any kid who wants to college for, and yet, no, they're focused on trying to bust unions.
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3: Seven had been rocked by a wave of sit-downs everywhere. Workers made huge gains using the tactic, especially during the historic GM strike in Flint, Michigan. During the strike, Secretary Perkins asserted that the legality of sit-downs had not yet been determined. In her open letter, Perkins noted that she accepted the opinion of the Third Circuit Court of Appeals. That court had just ruled that thousands of striking hosiery workers at Apex Hosiery in Philadelphia had acted unlawfully when they employed the tactic in their tumultuous strike weeks before. She added, quote, "It is not and never has been an official position of the Department of Labor or the Secretary that sit-down strikes are either lawful, desirable, or appropriate. In fact, the officers of the Department and the Secretary have urged union leaders and members not to use the method and to bend every effort to take men out of a plant where used. It is also full of hazards to the progressive democratic development of trade unionism and to the orderly process of collective bargaining and cooperation with employers on the basis of a recognized status." Perkins' statement helped provide the basis for a legal backlash against the tactic, ruled illegal just 2 years later. Labor History in 2 brought to you by the Illinois Labor History Society and the Rick Smith Show. For more information, go to laborhistoryin2.com.
5: A teenager spent the summer cleaning desks with his mother so he could afford a pair of baseball cleats. By the end of the summer, he had saved $80. But before he could get on the team, he learned he needed a sports physical, and the physical cost exactly $80. So he gave up on the shoes. For pediatrician Dr. Anna Malino, that moment captured something she would confirm in subsequent decades working in the field. America's healthcare system wasn't merely inefficient. It was fundamentally unjust. It didn't only hurt us in big ways, like forcing us to choose between getting expensive medical treatments or living sick, or having to choose the quote-unquote least worst but always very expensive health insurance policy. It also hurts us in small ways, forcing us to compromise to save a few bucks, to make a thousand little choices that, though small, can cost us the quality of our life. Today, Dr. Malino is a retired physician helping lead a movement that's using language usually reserved for political revolutions. As we approach Independence Day and the 250th anniversary of the Declaration of Independence, activists are calling for a new declaration. This time, independence from what they call the U.S. Medical Industrial Complex. 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I'm your host, Brenda Gazar. 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

0: 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One of the most important features of the American experiment is often overlooked. This nation began as a rebellion against monarchy and the doctrine of divine right. And the founders codified that by creating a secular constitution, no religious tests, no state religion, and a clear separation between church and state. They understood the dangers of combining religion and government and designed a system to prevent it. But that system requires ongoing attention. Recent events have highlighted how that boundary can be tested, how religion and government can begin to intersect in ways that raise constitutional concerns. And those intersections don't remain isolated. They influence policy, rights, and the broader direction of the country. 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Welcome back. Picking up your calls here. Bill in Clifton, New Jersey. Hey, Bill, what's up?
1: Yeah, I mean, it sounds like an obvious point. I don't know why I don't understand this. Why they allowed redistricting in the middle of the census. It should be confined to within 1 year of when the census is taken and left at that for 10 years.
0: It's what the Constitution says, although it doesn't put a box on it. It simply says that's the minimum.
1: Mm-hmm. Well, can we do put a box on it without having to... make an amendment?
0: Yeah, I think you could probably pass a law. It would be challenged by the states at the Supreme Court as being a 10th mm-hmm. Amendment infringement on their rights. But, you know, it might survive that challenge. I don't know.
1: I see. And my final question is, on the Supreme Court, why does the Chief Justice always... filled with a new person instead of moving someone up or having seniority or something like that.
0: Oh, it's not always a new person. Sometimes the people are moved into the Chief Justice position.
1: Oh, I see. Okay, well, it just didn't make sense to me when they put Roberts on. He was like the youngest person and, you know, he didn't have the most experience on the Supreme Court.
0: So. No, but he had been in Reagan's Justice Department. He was well known. He was a reliable mm-hmm. right winger. He had the requisite gravitas. Mm-hmm. I mean, you know, he was,
1: right.
0: From George W. Bush's point of view, he was the right guy. And I understand why.
1: And he did the Brooks Brothers riot, you know, down in Florida.
0: Yeah. Yeah. Yeah. He helped George become president. Him and Brett Kavanaugh and Amy Coney Barrett. And there was one other mm-hmm. Who was involved in the Brooks Brothers riot.
1: Don't know.
0: Yeah, amazing stuff. Bill, thank you. Spot on. Uh-huh. George in Cripple Creek, Virginia. Hey, George, what are you reading in the Russian newspapers these days?
2: Oh, this is from Pravda on Friday, right? Russian Foreign Minister Lavrov is complaining that, you know, Germany is leading the promotion of Nazism in Europe. He's claiming that Germany is providing logistical and diplomatic support for Ukraine, which has a complete ban on the use of Russian language in all aspects of society, and is promoting a cult of Nazi collaborators. And he claims Zelensky has been chosen by Berlin as the new Führer, because Zelensky promotes hatred and derives tremendous pleasure in the revival of Nazi practices. And he's claiming that, you know, Zelensky is banning the use of the Russian language in all aspects of, you know, Eastern Ukrainian culture, etc., because Eastern Ukraine is composed of mainly Russian ethnic speakers. And it's interesting because, you know, under the old Tsarist Empire, prior to World War II, Eastern Ukraine was part of the Tsarist Empire, and the Russians conducted an extensive campaign to eradicate the use of the Ukrainian language and mm-hmm. culture, newspapers, universities, etc. So he's basically accusing, you know, Zelensky of doing the same thing the Russians did prior to World War I.
0: Right. Yeah, the old Stalinist or Leninist or whatever it was.
2: Yeah, Stalin and Lenin continue that policy.
0: Yeah, yeah, it's remarkable. And of course, you know, Putin's whole shtick all along, and the reason that he had to invade Ukraine to start out with is because they're Nazis, don't you know?
2: He wanted to suppress the revival of Nazism in Ukraine, and he cited as an example, the Azov Battalion was a paramilitary organization that was incorporated in the Ukrainian military, and he claims that the Azov Battalion used Nazi iconography in its patches and doctrine, etc.
0: Mm-hmm. Yeah, well, and there's this little, as always, there's this little tiny germ of truth in that there was this one Ukrainian battalion that was Nazi infected. But to go beyond that is, you know, that's like saying that America's a Nazi country because, you know, we have America First rallies, you know, or because, people bring Nazi flags to Trump rallies. I mean, swastikas. Oh.
2: One other interesting, though, you mentioned Alexander Solzhenitsyn, right?
0: Mm-hmm. Heidi did, yeah.
2: And, during World War II, he was an artillery officer in the Red Army, right? Hmm. In a letter to a friend, he criticized Stalin's incompetent leadership during the first months of the Operation Barbarossa when the Soviet Union was completely unprepared and the Nazis achieved such tremendous success during the first several months. And his letter was leaked to the NKVD, the People's Commissariat of Internal Affairs, hmm. and he was sentenced to 10 years in the gulag.
0: I didn't know that backstory.
2: His first novel, One Day in the Life of Ivan Denisovich, was based on his experiences in the gulag.
0: Right, right. Yeah, I knew that he had been through the gulag. I did not know the backstory. That's remarkable. That's remarkable.
2: Yeah, you don't criticize Stalin. You're dead or you're in the gulag.
0: Yeah, well, and it's that way now with Putin. I mean, you know.
2: Exactly,
0: student,
2: right.
0: Student, mentor.
2: And a quick historical note, gulag in Russian is the Glavnaya Upravlenia Lagery, the chief directorate for corrective labor camps.
0: Mm.
2: Interesting. Hey, yeah.
0: Yeah.
2: Corrective labor, most of them died.
0: Yeah.
2: They were worked to death.
0: Yeah, yeah.
2: So Solzhenitsyn was lucky he survived 10 years there.
0: Yeah, he really was. And what a genius. I mean, you know, the guy, his writing.
2: Exactly,
0: is
2: right. Yeah, I've read some of his novels in Russian, like August 1914, et cetera, et cetera.
0: Hmm. Wow.
2: Brilliant author.
0: Must be amazing to be so fluent that you can read a novel in a foreign language. I got my German to the point where I could almost do that at one point, but it's long gone now.
2: Yeah, I can still, that's why I read Pravda and Vesti every day to keep up my working knowledge of the Russian language.
0: Yeah. Yeah.
2: The Army taught it to me, so I want to keep it alive.
0: Well, you're doing a fine job, George, and I appreciate you sharing your observations and readings with us on this program.
2: Well, you keep up the good work, Tom, and I'm sitting out on the deck today enjoying the good weather and listening to you on Sirius XM.
0: Great. Well, thank you kindly, George. Good talking to you, and I look forward to our next conversation.
2: Same here.
0: Thank you. Andrew in Redlands, California. Hey, Andrew, thanks for listening to KPFK. What's up?
3: Yeah, hey, Tom. Yeah, KPFK Pacifica Radio. Everyone should tune in.
0: Yep.
3: A couple of points, if I can get them in. First of all, I think I'd like to see, I'm hoping we get some progressive Democratic women running for president in the next round,
0: mm-hmm.
3: Such as Elizabeth Warren, AOC, Pramila, Jayapal, et cetera, et cetera.
0: Yeah, I think the person who has the most probability of success in that area is AOC. What's her name? Elizabeth Warren is pushing 70. So that's going to give people pause. And Pramila Jayapal is, well, I was going to say she's only in the House, but that's true of AOC as well. So, you know, maybe. I don't know. You know, it's very rare. I mean, I think that John Quincy Adams is the only guy who went from the House to the White House.
3: Uh-huh. All right. Well, tomorrow's every day is a new day.
0: Yeah,
3: anyway, second point. Regarding the wealth tax in California, billionaire tax,
0: mm-hmm.
3: The only billionaire, as far as I know, in the race, Tom Steyer, who I support, even though I'm a Green Party member, Tom Steyer is the only person who supports the wealth tax.
4: Yeah.
3: So I go for him. I think he'd be a great person.
4: You know, what blew my mind was when Ro Khanna endorsed him. I mean, I have a lot of faith in Ro Khanna as you know, not just a man of high integrity and you know, insight, but also as a very canny, savvy politician. And his endorsing Tom Steyer goes a long way with me. I'm not endorsing anybody in the California race. I don't live there. I don't know all the details. And, you know, Eric Swalwell dropping out really did open that race up. I mean, he was the guy everybody, you know, he was the guy to beat. So it's interesting. We'll see how this all shakes out. Andrew, thanks for the call. Good. Nice to hear from you. 15 minutes before the hour. I'll be back with more of your calls in just a second. Stay with us.
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4: Whiskey Pete's out there campaigning against Thomas Massie. Wouldn't he make a great replacement for Donald Trump? Shudder.

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0: Hey, thanks so much for sharing our program and for reaching out to our stations and sponsors and letting them know that you're listening. It really means a lot to us.
1: 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And welcome back. Picking up your calls here, Hills in Ventura. Hey, Hills, what's on your mind today?
2: Hey, Tom, how's it going? I'm glad they shut down cars for kids for corruption, for one thing, but that's beside the point.
1: Oh, really?
2: I wanted to ask
1: their little jingle is the worst earworm ever.
2: it's dastardly, but they found out it was totally corrupt. They lied about what their finances were.
1: That's unfortunate.
2: Yeah, but and then you bring up kids' charities and how we shouldn't even need them, but in any case, I wanted to ask if you think my personal boycott list is worthwhile. I've just added CBS to it because of this Barry Weiss issue, because I've already had Chick-fil-A, In-N-Out Burger, Home Depot, Target, on my list. It's my personal thing. How does Nielsen know that I'm not watching CBS anymore? Because I miss it, you know?
1: Yeah, they probably don't, depending on how you watch it. I mean, if you're watching it through one of the digital services, you know, Sling or something like that, they do keep track of what you're watching, and they do sell that information. Whether Nielsen buys it or not, I don't know, but it wouldn't surprise me if CBS does. If you're watching it on an over-the-air TV station, unless you have a Nielsen box in your house, there's no way for them to know whether you're watching it or not. And it's not just CBS. I mean, it's Paramount, you know, half the good shows, it seems, on Amazon Prime and whatnot are Paramount shows. And that's now, you know, owned by Nepo Baby as well. So it's tough.
2: It's terrible.
1: Well, I'm not opposed to boycotts, and I try to avoid, you know, using companies that I consider toxic whenever possible. But I really think that the focus of our attention should be getting inside the Democratic Party, taking it over, pushing progressive candidates, and getting money out of politics. Because these companies would not have this power, and they frankly are, so many of them are in just naked violation of the Sherman Antitrust Act, of 1891, the Clayton Antitrust Act of 1927, the 1956 Antitrust Act. They're in just naked violation of these laws because Reagan suspended enforcement of those laws in 1983. The solution to this is not economic. The solution to this is political. We can use economics to make a point, and we can live the way that we want to live, you know, so that we feel good about our, you know, our lives and our decisions. But, I think that showing up at a Democratic Party meeting, volunteering to help out, finding good progressive candidates and throwing 10 bucks their way is going to have 100 times more impact than not watching CBS anymore, frankly.
2: I appreciate that.
1: Yeah. Good talking to you, Hills. Thanks for the call. Gary in Monroe, Georgia. Hey, Gary, your ears were burning earlier.
3: You know where I was? I was in the living room.
1: Oh, Gary, your phone is breaking up. I'm going to have to put you on hold here. And Mateo, he's on line 5. And if you can figure out what's going on there. Tom in Pittsburgh, Pennsylvania. Hey, Tom, what's up?
4: Hey, Tom, how you doing?
5: Good.
4: Hey, listen, let me start out by saying you're a national treasure. I've been following you and listening to you, and I get your reports all the time since the beginning. What have you been around for 25 years, bud? But anyway, the one thing that I think you're barking up the wrong tree, you keep talking about the morbidly rich, okay? That is just a symptom of the morbidly stupid who allow the morbidly rich to manipulate them. I'm telling you right now, Tom, I'm about your age. Okay, I've been around a long time. Yeah. I'm retired now, and I've worked with these people. It's hard to have an intelligent conversation with them. It is sad. It is sad. But all I can say is, why do we allow, not me or you, but why do the populace allow the morbidly rich to take advantage of them and to manipulate them, including Fox News propaganda? Because they're morbidly stupid. That's why. And I know it's insulting to say that. And the media, general media, won't want to say it because they're going to insult their viewers, whatever. But that, my friend, is
0: I think that's probably true for a small percentage of Republican voters, Tom. Not an inconsequential, maybe 20-30%. But I think the larger issue is the one that you identified with the Murdoch billionaire family. You know, the morbidly rich. Yeah, the propagandists.
4: Why are they susceptible to that? Why are they susceptible?
0: Well, because they're human beings.
4: Being brainwashed.
0: We're all vulnerable to that. And Roger Ailes really was a genius. I mean, he figured out how to use tribalism to build a following for a news.
4: You know what he figured out, Tom? He figured out how to monetize and weaponize stupidity
0: and hate. Yeah. I'll go along with that, Tom. Nice to hear from you. Thank you for the call. And thank you for being with us today. We'll be back tomorrow, same time, same place. In the meantime, don't forget, democracy is not a spectator sport. It requires all of us, and that includes you. So get out there, get active, tag. You're it. We got a lot of work to do between now and November. And after that, have a great afternoon. Be good to yourself and the folks around you. Stay safe. I will catch up with you tomorrow.

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1: Please hang up and try again.
2: The name's Francis Sawyer. But everybody calls me Psycho. Any of you guys call me Francis, and I'll kill you.
3: Ooh.
2: You just made the list, buddy. And I don't like nobody touching my stuff. So just keep your meat hooks off. If I catch any of you guys in my stuff, I'll kill you. Also, I don't like nobody touching me. Now, any of you homos touch me, and I'll kill you.
3: Lighten up, Francis.
4: You're listening to the American Democracy Minute, keeping your government by and for the people. In the tradition of Citizens United, the U.S. Supreme Court's conservative majority decided National Republican Senatorial Committee versus FEC, allowing political parties to spend unlimited funds on behalf of a federal candidate. It could unleash even more campaign money and more big donor influence. While national political parties do have limits for direct contributions to a candidate, since 1971, they were limited in what's called coordinated spending, which can include renting venues, sending mail, or most importantly, advertising. June 30th's opinion allows political parties to spend unlimited coordinated funds for a federal candidate's campaign, or for a state party to spend on behalf of their federal candidates. The court found that limits on coordinated spending were a violation of First Amendment free speech rights. The decision may shift contributions from super PACs, which theoretically have no coordination with candidate campaigns, to the Democratic and Republican parties, which now have no restrictions on coordination. Tiffany Muller, president of Money and Politics Group and Citizens United, said in a statement, "This ruling will inject even more money into campaigns and make it easier for corporations and wealthy donors to shape our government to serve their interests." We've linked to the opinion and analysis of its expected impact at AmericanDemocracyMinute.org. I'm Brian Beal.
5: Is that why Zelensky's there? I mean, is
6: yeah.
5: So Ukraine is officially part of the EU?
6: No, but, you know, I mean, one of the reasons he came, like, there's a big shindig. Von der Leyen is here in Cork today. It's a big shindig. People in Dublin were like, ah, fuck, this is going to screw traffic for the next 6 months. But, you know, one of the things that's going on is in actually just 50 minutes west of me, there is an aluminum plant that is tied to Oleg Deripaska. And there's been big pressure in recent weeks to either nationalize the factory or shut it down. Because right now, a lot of the aluminum, the alumina, is going to Russia and it's being used to target Ukraine. So that's one of the reasons he was here, is to build pressure to do something about the factory.
5: Oh, good for him. He's more and more impressive, I think, as every week goes by, especially when you look at him in comparison to, you know, what we've got going on here. Before we get on to anything else, I got to ask you, what's the weather like there?
6: Oh, the heat broke, so it's not hot. It'll be hot in a week and a half when whatever's there on the East Coast now catches up, but... Well, it never gets that bad here. A really hot day here is 90 degrees. I don't even think it hit 90 in the most recent heat wave.
5: Well, what they're saying right now is, you know, with the big, all the festivities going on this weekend, do you know what the hottest place in the U.S. is?
6: Is D.C., yeah.
5: Is D.C. And there's the only places on the planet hotter than D.C. Look at this map. See the red spots somewhere in Africa and a few places. One looks like in Russia. I can't see that clearly. It looks like Eastern Europe. I mean, that's about it. And D.C. You know, no climate change or anything like that. It's pretty freaky. And of course, it's going to affect a a lot of the festivities planned for this weekend. Now, they've been affected anyway because...
6: Because the whole thing sucks ass.
5: Oh, my God.
6: The thing sucks ass, and the individual state booths don't have air conditioning. Like, the far right is up in arms because Mamdani said, hey, please set your air conditioner to 78. The fucking morons don't realize the reason he's doing that is because the grid is overtaxed, uh-huh. as it always is during heat like this. And he's doing it so that New York City doesn't collectively blow the grid. And then some of them are like, well, why did you shut down the nuclear plant? Well, it was Cuomo who did it. I think the nuclear plant had to be shut down to be safe. They're replacing it. But the big issue is, like, one of the reasons why the grid is so overtaxed is because of data centers. Mm-hmm. So if you want to blame somebody for the fact that the grid is overtaxed, blame the, you know, blame Elon Musk, blame Larry Ellison. But the other thing is, on Shitter, it's actually hilarious because everyone is like, oh, how dare you? You know, this is communism. This is socialism demanding that people turn their air conditioning down. And the community notes over there are pretty funny because, like, they found there was a community note about Nikki Haley making exactly the same announcement. There was a community note about Ted Cruz
5: going to Cancun,
6: not focusing on him running to Cancun, but on Texas routinely doing this. And then when I commented on it, people on Blue Sky are like, oh yeah, now Texas actually tracks your Google Nest and sets your temperature for you, so it manages the grid that way. So Texas, wow. Like, there's your communism for you. But they also have no idea why he's doing it. They're fucking morons and Shitter. It's like, that's increasingly my shtick over on Shitter, asking why maggots are so unashamed about being stupid. Anyway, so happy 4th of July, everybody. Be safe. Stay cool.
5: Well, that's the challenge. You know, right here, I mean, in Arizona, we're used to temperatures in, you know, 110, unfortunately. Right now, though, it says 89 degrees. Now, it's still early. It's 921 here. But, you know, this weekend, Washington, D.C. is going to be hotter, I guess, than we will be in Phoenix, which is weird. So... good.
6: Let them, and humid.
5: And but with humidity, that's the difference.
6: Yeah, with deathly humidity. So it's... it is what it is. As we said, the Trump's stupid celebration sucks. The America's 20. I mean, okay, so I did a post. Was it in the last week?
5: Yes.
6: Where I said the only way Trump would allow event strategies, what is it that manages it? The only way he would allow, he keeps hiring these people. These are people, this is a company that Manafort used to run, and then it was taken over by a guy named Jason Caporale, who ran January 6th. Mm-hmm. And then they've been getting more and more deeply embedded with the government. They ran
3: America's
6: Trump,
3: 250th.
5: Hold on, sorry. The video started playing that I didn't want to play yet. Okay, I'm sorry. Go ahead.
6: Remember Trump's dud of a military parade last year?
5: Oh, yeah, for his birthday. Yeah.
6: They ran that.
5: Oh, boy.
6: So, like, you would think after disappointing Trump's hope to have a military parade, they would shut down the company. But no, they're like I said, they keep getting more and more embedded. So I pointed out, when the fuck did I point that out? I've got, like, 20 posts open on my thing.
5: Yeah.
6: Anyway, so... I pointed it out.
5: Yeah,
6: like
5: this
6: the
5: morning,
6: only way.
5: I think you just did this morning. Democrats,
6: no, I did.
5: No?
6: I did too.
5: You did another one
6: so,
5: this morning.
6: earlier in the week, I'll claim it was earlier in the week, and then I'll correct myself. Earlier in the week, I said the only explanation for how shitty this fucking fair is, uh-huh. is that it's just a vehicle for money laundering. Like, the only reason, you know, you're supposed to be mimicking state fairs. Why not mimic state fairs and have a full set of carnival rides?
5: Yeah.
6: Why not have live animals rather than a fake cow that you can milk? Why not have quilt displays, right? Like,
5: right.
6: That's the most American thing ever. Why not have quilting displays? That, like, these people appear not to know what the fuck is going on.
5: Right.
6: But,
5: well, the thing that's so amazing about this is this planning for America's 250th anniversary actually started before Trump came back into office. It was a big bipartisan committee, and it was America 250. Trump comes in and says, no, I'm going to make it all about me, and took the money that was bound for America 250, I think out of $150 million budgeted for it, I think they left $25 million and took the rest and created Freedom 250, which is anything but bipartisan. It's all about Trump and maggots and Christian nationalism and other nonsense that is not American. And they've hijacked it. Right.
6: Yeah. And I had sort of pointed that out in my post earlier this week. And then yesterday morning, the Democrats on the Natural Resources Committee released a report on just this thing. And yes. Now you've got the video of Jared Huffman. He looks sort of ghoulish in this because he's not very expressive. But the video is great. The way he describes basically the usurpation of our birthday party by a secretive private company
3: America's
6: is a really good explanation in the whole report. So go ahead.
5: All right. So here's the Jared Huffman beginning of that video.
7: His 250th birthday is being run by a shadow company you've never heard of. Freedom 250 has raised millions of dollars. It's selling access to the president, and it won't tell you who's paying or where the money goes. This is how Trump hijacked America's birthday. By rewriting the rules to let the ultra wealthy and politically connected take advantage of the American people. I'm Congressman Jared Huffman. I lead the Democrats on the House Natural Resources Committee. We've spent the past year trying to uncover the truth about what happened, and I want to walk you through exactly what we've found. So how did this private company end up running America's official 250th celebration, siphoning off millions of taxpayer dollars and harvesting Americans' personal data? Let's start at the beginning. In 2016, Congress did something rare. Republicans and Democrats came together and created a commission called America 250 to plan the 250th. They built it to be nonpartisan on purpose, so no president could ever make the country's birthday his own.
5: Right.
7: The America 250 Commission was well underway to honor the anniversary with expertly planned festivals.
5: All right, so it goes on from there. I mean, this video runs a little over 10 minutes, but it is well worth watching the whole thing because it is that good.
6: Yeah, and I did a long thread on Blue Sky the other day, reading through key parts of it, including they fucking stole Molly Pitcher's flag. Was it Molly Pitcher's they stole? They stole the trademark for it. Yeah. I think my uncle wrote a book on the flag, so that gets personal to me. But what they basically did is they started using this fund as a slush fund. And as Huffman described, you take a foundation that A, can accept nonprofit donations secretly, that has this great brand, and you use it to launder this cash to Donald Trump's criminal associates. And you, one of the things I've got linked in my post is the description of how the Scotts Miracle-Gro, which is replacing the lawn at the White House, they've got this kickback, but I didn't realize this part of it. They're the ones who own the marketing rights to glyphosate, the cancer-causing killer. One of the least noticed horrible things the Supreme Court did was basically give them immunity from lawsuits.
5: Yep. Yeah.
6: And here we learn that the company that will profit off of that Supreme Court decision is the one that is being branded into restoring the White House lawn Trump ruined with his fucking men rolling around naked on the White House lawn. Yeah. So that's one example. Another example in the report, which I include in my post, is that anytime you sign up, anytime you RSVP, that data goes to Brad Pascal.
5: Oh,
6: Brad Pascal.
5: Wow.
6: Brad Pascal, who did the coordination on the Facebook shit in 2016, who was fired under a cloud of corruption in 2020, he's getting your data in the guise of a public-private partnership, and he can do anything he wants with it. There's like no privacy protections for that. So go, I mean, read through my post or read through the entire report, because there's a lot of nugget. Like, there's been really good reporting on the way in which, I mean, one of the things that the report alleges is as things were transitioning from America 250 to Freedom 250, Freedom 250 just basically intervened in requests for donations and provided their bank account information to fundraising asks that had come from America 250. So that's wire fraud. That is fraud. That is corruption. Another thing I point out is that the dry run for this, which used a different foundation, the National Forest Foundation, Brooke Rollins was using that to do the same thing. And she was accepting money from an entity that is a contractor to SNAP. And she is one, you know, like Trump has this fraud thing going on where he's like, oh, we're hunting fraud. It's like, yeah, right. Bullshit. You're a lifelong fraudster.
5: Right.
6: But anyway, the point of the fraud is to say that brown people are defrauding American services, and they keep trying to withhold services from blue states, even though the worst fraud states are Texas and Florida. They're like, oh, we have to withdraw funding from California because they don't have, or from New York because they don't have as much fraud as Ron DeSantis's Florida, which is like the, you know, the center of all this fraudulent stuff. But anyway, Rollins herself is basically engaged in at least corrupt, if not unlawful, influence peddling with a SNAP contractor. That's fraud. Like, let's talk about that fraud. You're here trying to criminalize poor people, and yet here you're engaged in this kind of really sleazy corruption. Anyway, it's a disaster. The whole thing is a disaster. This is before the 107 degree and the 2-hour speech that Trump is going to give. Ugh. And the no people and the no air conditioning and the state booze, and half the states pulled out. Most of the musicians pulled out. Mm. Again, the report talks about the import of social media pressure on the musicians. It describes that one of the ways Trump tried to trick musicians into doing this was through middlemen, so that they wouldn't know that they were contracting with Donald Trump. So again, that's fraud too. That's wire fraud. This is all fraudulent. And it's just so emblematic of what Trump has become. I mean, we had that report. Donald Trump submitted his financial disclosure this week.
5: Yeah, he did.
6: And he's made more than $1 billion off of duping his rubes to buy his crypto crap.
5: Yep. Yep. Look at this. This is a graphic that I'm putting up, and it is Trump. It's a chart of different presidents throughout. I don't know how many years. My eyes are bad because I'm old. But you can see the one little red thing there I don't know, 56. That's Trump's first administration, followed by Biden. And that's Trump this time, this huge red line. And the other presidents, you know, didn't enrich themselves. This is how much money that these presidents have made. Let me see what it says. Individual stock trades by U.S. presidents since 1990 during their term. So, yeah, that's Trump's stock activity. The one little red line and the big red line, and the others, nothing. This is what he does. He sees a law and he says, doesn't apply to me. And does what he wants, and has made now almost $2 billion in the, what, year and a half that he's been in office this time out? It's unheard of.
6: It's just obscene. Yeah.
5: It is obscene.
6: And, yeah, it is.
5: Yeah, there's no other word for it. And so there's this report, and the Democrats are now saying, look, we're going to deal with this. Again, it's difficult for them to do much if they don't have majority in either House of Congress. So all the more reason that everybody needs to get out and vote. You know,
6: well, but I mean, that's also one of the reasons I highlighted the report. I had some, you know, woman in my comments saying, you know, Democrats aren't doing anything. I'm like, they did this report. This report was covered in about 10 different outlets. And it's, you know, it makes it easier to do follow on reports. As I said, I had done something earlier in the week based on New York Times, Wired, there were Atlantic, all have been doing reporting on this. This pulls it all together.

0: people tied their Freedom 250 into the National Park Foundation. So, you know, like alleging that the money is interchangeable. Well, what they're doing is also stealing money from the National Park Foundation. So the way it's set up to work is the money that the, like the big parks that charge admission, dude, they take in that money and they, most of it goes back to them, and the rest of it goes to the other park foundations properties that don't charge admission. But now, because Trump and company are siphoning money from them, the regular maintenance and upkeep and security and all the other stuff that's usually done to keep up our national parks is not happening, because they've stolen the money. You know, they're taking it out of there and putting it, well, probably in Trump's vanity projects, you know, all the things that he wants his name on. That's where that money is going to. So, boy, they're screwing us left and right and up and down.
1: Yeah, I mean, it's just outright corruption. There were the New York Times had a funny article, had an article this morning where they're like, they're, you know, it started as a premise of, are there any world leaders that have done, are there any democratically elected world leaders that have done this? And they start looking at Berlusconi, they look at Orban, and ultimately they're like, nah, this is the shit that like tin pot dictators pull off. This is what, I mean, this is literally Putin. And, you know, it was a weird article to be in the New York Times, because while they have done good, you know, David Fahrenthold is there, Eric Lipton there, they do reporting on Donald Trump's corruption. It has never reached the level of the nonstop focus that they brought to Joe Biden's age.
0: Right.
1: Nor does the focus on Donald Trump's age, you know, bring the focus on what a senile old man he is. But, but it was just this weird moment where New York Times is like, huh, this is like really fucked. This level of corruption is really unprecedented. And it, you know, it's nothing like it in our history. There are a couple of people on Blue Sky who routinely say the biggest corrupt scandal up until this, with the possible exception of Watergate, was the Teapot Dome scandal in under Grant. And this is like orders of magnitude worse. Like, the only way to conceive of it is Donald Trump is stripping the country and putting it in his own pockets. And there are more people, I think, focusing on it. People are figuring out that John Ossoff is running on corruption, which is great.
0: Yes.
1: But, and working, I think, really well at doing that. But, you know, you like, we're having, in the wake of the primaries, like the New York primaries and the Colorado primaries, where all these Dem socialists are winning, everyone, you know, like stupid people like Jonathan Chaytor, like, oh, what are we going to do about the Democratic socialists? Like, are you fucking kidding me? Like, we are being robbed blind by these corporations paying Donald Trump off.
0: Yeah.
1: And you're worried about Dem socialists. I mean, you're worried about Dem socialists while Trump is nationalizing private companies.
0: Really?
1: Like, you've got to be fucking kidding me. Where is your grip on reality that you are worried about Dem socialists when Donald Trump is looting everything?
0: Yeah, right. And that's the only word for it. He is looting the national treasury. And the thing is, it's not like that money was sitting there. That for the party that screams about the national debt and the deficit, he's increased it by, you know, more than any other president, more than any other entity in American history. I mean, we're in the, you know, multiple trillions now, and it's all the money that he's stealing from us. So,
1: yeah, I mean, it's a classic story about corruption. And again, John Ossoff, I think, is doing a good job focusing on it. As I said, this report is very good, and it is, it really came out at a great time to use this disastrous great state fair thing as an emblem of Donald Trump's corruption, in the same way that the reflecting pool is.
0: Oh my God.
1: The way, Jeanine Pirro indicted that Olympian this week,
0: which I'm sorry. So the way she, you know, a reporter asked her, so what did he put his hand in the reflecting pond? He caused death.

0: damage. He damaged it with two hands. He used two hands. And then she's like, what? And then a bit later, because I don't think I have this video, the reporter said, so wait a minute. So this is a guy who put his hand in the pond, and you're saying it has damaged it by pulling out a piece of the paint that peeled off the bottom. And January 6th, you're not, and she said, are you really talking about January 6th? Well, I'm not. It's like, okay.
1: Yeah, I mean, honestly, Janine is learning how to not fuck up as badly as she did with the sandwich guy. But because, for example, she indicted this in D.C. Superior Court rather than federal court, where the grand jurors in D.C. Superior Court have been more amenable to her bullshit. I think that ultimately she's still going to have to prove that he did $1,000 of damage.
0: Right.
1: Which means his lawyers and Norm Meisen, who is one of the people who terrorizes Donald Trump legally.
0: Yeah.
1: Meaning it is legal, but it also he does it via suing.
0: Yes.
1: Is representing him, I assume, with criminal defense attorneys. But so by prosecuting this guy, Janine Pirro is going to have to give him to discovery on a number of things. And I imagine that Pirro, I mean, this is how grand juries work. I imagine that Pirro didn't explain that the stuff was already peeling, that the guy whose surface it is has said it was peeling because it wasn't prepared properly, hasn't talked about Donald Trump driving on it. So if it ever went to trial, then this is an opportunity to talk about Donald Trump's beast driving on the surface. That's probably not what led to the damage. It was probably a fuck up. It was probably Donald Trump's ineptitude that led the stuff to peel. Mm-hmm. But nevertheless, you know, you want to go there. You've just given Norm Meisen discovery onto a lot of things that it would take him years to be able to FOIA. Maybe it'll work. Maybe it won't work. But, you know, buckle up. This will be an interesting. The guy in question has been charged previously for canoeing when DC put out a water alert because the water was too high, but he's an Olympic canoeist.
0: Right.
1: And so, but he canoed in the white water, in the lovely white water, because the river was so high in Maryland. And that's how he got off the last time. But so he's already been through this kind of ridiculous criminal charge once. And I hope that he has a good sense of humor, because it's going to be hell in some levels, but it's also going to be like, you know, this is a tool. Thus far, these insane prosecutions have often ended up being a tool for people to get transparency into things they might not otherwise. John Brennan, by the way, also sued this week. We'll see whether the theory works at all. I mean, he's basically suing by saying, well, Donald Trump's going to indict me, and I want you to order Donald Trump to keep the proof that this is politicized such that when I win discovery into the vindictive prosecution claim, the discovery will still be there. That's the logic for it. Uh-huh. And it's in many ways a messaging vehicle. It's a way to try and force venue back into DC, because Donald, you know, like the prosecutors who are going after Brennan are trying to indict him in Florida, which is a stretch anyway, but this is a way to, you know, there was that moment where NPR Nina Totenberg published that Sammy Alito was retiring. He may announce that, tomorrow or who knows. But if he does retire, there's already people saying that they want Aileen Cannon.
0: No.
1: Hilariously, so DOJ charged a woman, a prosecutor. They misdescribe her as somebody who is a key Jack Smith prosecutor. She was doing certain things with the prosecution, but she wasn't a core prosecutor. But she took the volume two about the stolen documents and sent it to her home account.
0: Mm-hmm.
1: And they're prosecuting her for that. And that's fair. Like, that's not a surprising. But in that case, DOJ sent her attorneys.
0: Yep.
1: Volume two. And so, and her defense attorney's like, here, I don't think you meant to give us this. You can have it back. But then then DOJ had to go to Aileen Cannon and say, oh, we violated your order. Oops, sorry. But it's also going to be a testament that now in that criminal case, her attorneys, the defendant's attorneys, are going to be able to say, like, look, you guys aren't taking care of this either. Like, you guys are sending it out willy-nilly. Mm-hmm. To the person you charged for mishandling it. So, you know, fuck you guys. So it's you know, these criminal cases are just nuts all the time.
0: Yeah. Well, everything about this Justice Department is nuts because they are not prosecuting real criminal cases. They are going after Trump's perceived enemies and letting criminals go free. So,
1: yeah,
0: you know,
1: yeah,
0: everything about them is opposite, is on, you know, is not, you know, speaking of that. So the DOJ, was it last week? And I think this might be Katie Fang's case. She filed a case. They found she had standing. So it was going forward again. The DOJ fucked up and didn't get their answers in time. But the gist of it was that they were ordered to turn over additional information from the Epstein files. The judge ordered that you must do this. Todd Blanche, of course, was involved. And now they're declining to do it. They're saying to the judge,
1: well, no, they actually filed something at the last minute yesterday.
0: Oh, okay.
1: And it basically says, so the things Katie asked for were 8 emails that looked particularly damning. One, for example, says, mentions torture. Another one says that little girl was something, was naughty. Yes. So those are, that's one thing she asked for. Another thing, she asked for 5 things. Sorry. She asked for a draft indictment that was meant to be filed in Southern District of Florida before the corrupt deal was put into place. She asked to have that unredacted so that you could see the named co-conspirators. She asked for the backup files to the allegation against Donald Trump that he raped a woman when she was 16. She asked for the privilege log, basically, the explanation of all of the redactions the DOJ made. And she asked for, she asked DOJ to start processing the foreign language files that, you know, there's languages in a number of languages that are useful for other countries that are prosecuting this, like Norway is prosecuting some of these cases. And there would be interesting Russian and Hebrew, I think, communications in there. So those are the things she asked for. They did file a response. And the idea was you either have to release these things or explain why you're not. And in those emails, the explanation was mostly reasonable. It was like 6 of those involved actual victims, the women that that Epstein got to help him traffic, right? Because he, like, basically all his co-conspirators were women who had been trafficked themselves. They get counted as victims. So that's 6 of them. That's the six of the 8 emails. There's the draft indictment where, again, most of those redactions, DOJ claims, are people who also count as victims. These are things that I wouldn't be surprised if Royce Lambert, the judge, said, okay, give me those so that I can double check your work. Where it's more problematic is they said, oh, we didn't provide the notes from the interviews regarding Donald Trump because it's mostly duplicative. And that's not permitted under the Epstein Transparency Act. So that's probably an area where the judge is going to say, fuck you. And then the other most obnoxious answer was, for that privilege log, they basically said, oh, we don't have to do that. And I would assume that Judge Lambert is going to demand that too. That was late last night. They ensured that he wouldn't have that in hand until after basically the holiday weekend. So we'll see what he says on Monday.
0: Okay. Is this the one that also, when I saw the title, Associate Attorney General Stanley Woodward is involved in?
1: Yeah, who's another one of Donald Trump's.
0: Right.
1: He didn't actually defend Donald Trump personally, but he defended people like Kash Patel, several of the most important insurrectionists, Walt Nauta. So he,
0: everybody
1: he
0: that
1: is,
0: Trump was paying for, right? I mean,
1: yeah, the people who were refusing to cooperate against Donald Trump, basically.
0: Right. And so he was paying the attorney fees. And for those people that he was paying, that the attorney he got them was Stanley Woodward. And now he's an associate attorney general.
1: And one of the things, like, his role in representing those people becomes more important because he's the guy who signed the terrorist slush fund settlement. Mm. And so you still got stuff going on in EDVA in Alexandria and in Florida. And it will become, I mean, and there are ethics complaints against him in D.C. and Blanche in New York for the slush fund, among other things. But with Woodward, it's particularly problematic because he, you know, the claim in Florida is that they defrauded this judge by claiming that there was a conflict that was then settled. And she is asking them, tell me how this is not fraud on me. And Woodward's role, having represented these defendants, becomes especially ethically problematic then. So I mean, he has been shameless in the stuff he will do to protect Donald Trump. Mm-hmm. So we'll see.
0: Oh, it's the pile keeps getting higher and higher. And when you look at all this on top of the empty, massive green space at the state fair, whatever, America State Fair, and the Ferris wheel that's empty, and the Fox broadcasts where they're talking about this huge event, and right behind them is this giant empty field. It's absurd. I mean, it's like this dystopian movie that, you know, people walk out of. I keep hearing,
1: well, it's authoritarianism, and It is. I mean, this is what happens in authoritarian regimes where you have the state media, which is Fox, lying in plain sight. You know, Baghdad Bob, that's what Fox News has become. And the question is how long they can retain their credibility with viewers when they're obviously lying to their viewers. And if we can find a way to accelerate that, Fox, by the way, their viewership is getting old, just like everybody else's. Yep. So Fox isn't even necessarily the most important venue for maggots who you could persuade. But, you know, all you can do, not all you can do, but one thing you have to do is continue to tell that story that Donald Trump is ripping you off.
0: Yeah.
1: And Donald Trump is lying to you, and he's lying to you to rip you off. And views like that Fox News coverage, CNN, I couldn't find a good clip of this, but CNN did a clip of all of the times Fox News has claimed that, you know, oh, look at these crowds.
0: Yeah.
1: And of course it's bullshit.
0: Right.
1: Jessica Tarloff has done a really good job calling it out. You know, again, I'm on Shitter to push back on this bullshit. And there's people on Shitter saying, oh, why do leftists want this Great American Fair to fail? And I'm like, that's wrong. The question is, why did Donald Trump steal from you and me?
0: Yeah.
1: And put it in his own pocket. You know, somebody said, you know, like, wishing this goes wrong is like wishing your kid has a bad birthday party. I'm like, no. The analogy here is the abusive dad waltzes into the birthday party and steals all the presents, and leaves.
0: Right.
1: Can't say it. Presents, yes. And leaves. That is what is happening, is that Donald Trump is literally stealing from you and me in plain sight. And the fact that it's such a dud is important. The fact that it's a dud, the fact that musicians refuse to show up, the fact that a lot of states were like, the fact that one of the states, North Carolina, had to pull down their site because there was a Confederate flag there. All of these things add up because, I mean, MAGAs are a increasingly shrinking part of the GOP. Yeah, they're still the GOP. The GOP is MAGAT, but there are people who are sort of like, I didn't sign up for being ripped off.
0: Right. Yeah, I was looking for some of the stuff because there's stuff all over the place. Not only that, you know, they had to, pull down the Confederate flag. But, you know, there's so much scamming going on there. And a lot of the states didn't even have a display in the first place. They're like, we're not doing this. So they're doing their own things back in their states to celebrate the 4th.
1: And those are successful.
0: Yes.
1: The blue states, successful. You know what else is going on largely in blue states? The World Cup.
0: Oh.
1: You know, this great sign of people, birthright citizen is actually America's best player. all of these, one of the things I find so interesting, because Ireland doesn't have a team, is like the extent to which especially African teams are like, okay, here's all the people who were trained in France and we can put together a top flight team based on these people that France has paid. I mean, France's team is super good too, but it's just, I'm the World Cup is a bit of fun. The one Irish citizen playing in the World Cup is one of the defenders on Cabo Verde. So all of Ireland has, which will last for another 8 hours, and then we'll be disappointed as Argentina beats them. But anyway,
0: yeah. Well, I'm glad people that's there. I'm not a sports person, so I'm not paying attention. But I'm being somewhat amused by all the fuck ups, you know, with this big American State Fair. So there was a band. I guess it was during rehearsal, but they've had instances of bands performing where there were more people on stage than there were in the alleged audience.
1: Yeah. Right?
0: But this one band during rehearsal, and they had dancers and the whole thing, and a piece of the stage fell, almost killing somebody. I mean, it's just the what they have the building, you know, they have it on along the sides of the, you know, the open space, a facade sort of. It's where all the state displays are supposed to be that you said they're not air conditioned or anything. Well, it was put together so shoddily that there's like caulk peeling off, paint is peeling, pieces are coming apart. Somebody was showing like giant like balls of gunk where you see where they're trying to fill in holes.
1: Yeah, the foam. In my post that I posted Monday, the first of the two posts, I posted a video of that arch, which is a mock of Donald Trump's big Nazi arch. And it's also glued together with, you know, it's like stapling, and it's shoddy, shoddy, shoddy quality. And, you know, I just, it's, again, what an easy way to explain how corruption rips everybody off. Because that is what you get when people are pilfering all the funds.
0: Exactly. Well, and another part, as we, you know, intrepid reporters are still out there. Many of them are independent. In fact, more and more. But somebody pointed out, I wish I remember who it was, that the Donald Trump on all of these projects, you know, whether it's the refinishing of the reflecting pool or building the ballroom or whatever, he is listed as the general contractor, and as such, he gets some kind of kickback. Like, I don't remember what the percentage is, but more money going back to him in that bullshit role. You know, so there's all that. Meanwhile, there's other stuff going on. The bribery, the flying bribe, went into service this past week.
1: Flying bribery palace.
0: Yes. You want to tell us about that?
1: No. Remember, this is the Qatari $400 million 747 mm-hmm. that they gifted to Donald Trump, and he claims to be taking with him to his library when he's done. But it's just, again, it's one of the, there's pictures, they're all like, oh, look at us, we're in the new Air Force One. I'm like, no, you're in the flying bribery palace.
0: Yes.
1: And this is the question that we have to keep asking. Did Donald Trump capitulate to Iran?
0: Uh-huh.
1: Because they he accepted this $400 billion bribe, $400 million bribe from Qatar. And here you see the bookshelves; those are all fake books.
0: The close up on the books.
1: That Donald Trump didn't even put like 50 copies of Art of the Deal in Melania's fake book, and you know they pretend that Donald Trump and his spawn have written books, and it's like. You're not even pretending. Right. Library.
0: The books say library on. They're not books. They're like they're paper mache or something. And they say on them stamped library. Library, library, library. This is the it's funny, sad. Really sad. There's a what's her name? The new mom, right? Or is that the girlfriend? I can't even tell anymore. They all
1: No, that's the new mom. That's Caroline.
0: Yeah, Caroline. But yeah, it's, and there are the books behind her, the books that are not books. You know, the stuff just writes itself. I remember the Saturday Night Live episode where Tina Fey came out as Sarah Palin, and she was hysterically funny, and then we realized. That was not a script. She was reading Sarah Palin's actual words.
1: Right.
0: And it was the funniest thing. It was funnier than anything they could have written. That's what this is, except it's not funny because it's real.
1: Yeah.
0: Yeah.
1: Yeah. But again, I mean, this is like you have to convince Americans that they need to stand up against bribery. They need to stand up against corruption. And this makes it really obvious. Trump is shameless. He's not, you know, there are quotes coming out from Maggie and Swan's book about how he's like, yeah, I'm engaging in corruption because nobody cares. Nobody's going to stop me. And it's true that, you know, Todd Blanche is not going to stop him. His fraud tax force is not going to stop him. But we can, you know, one of the things I do on Shitter is I ask Scott Brady, who's ostensibly in charge of the fraud, and I say, well, you know, when should we expect the indictments from this wire fraud related to Freedom 250? Because this is wire fraud. They basically are stealing money that was meant to go to a foundation to benefit taxpayers, and it's going to Donald Trump's cronies. When do we get the indictments? And of course, there aren't going to be indictments. But at the very least, it points out that his fraud is full of shit.
0: Mm-hmm. Well, you know what? When we keep going, we fight back, we win. He loses because the shit he's doing is criminal and illegal. And maybe, you know, I guess some of that is insane. But you know, I met a couple of weeks ago, I got to meet Chris Mayes, who is the Attorney General of Arizona. And she's awesome. And she is one of the people leading the charge of the state attorneys general fighting back against a lot of this shit. And I think she was one of the lead attorneys who fought back on the, you know, his effort to stop us from using mail-in ballots. And won. You know, I have my ballot here, my early voting ballot. Maybe I brought it in the other room. Ready to, we always drop it off in person, but still, I could put it in the mailbox because she is one of the attorneys general fighting back. And, you know, we need to support those people and we need to make sure we vote so that these, you know, a lot of the pushback is coming from the Democratic state attorneys general. And we need to make sure we have their backs. She's up for re-election right now. Got to make sure we're voting for her. You know, it is primary season. And it's impossible to state, you know, to do it too much, to state how important it is that we get out and vote in the primary and in the general. Because it all comes down to this. Sorry, that's the handyman putting in. We broke the microwave broke, so it's always something. Replacing the microwave now. So as life goes on, you know, that's the thing that's most important right now. I think it's is it 5 months from Election Day? I mean, we're getting there. So things in at the beginning of November, I think, is it November 3rd? We'll either
1: We're 4 months.
0: Are going to get a lot better or a lot worse. You know, I hate to say it. If the Democrats don't take back at least the Senate or the House, we're fucked. I mean, if he has 2 more years of a Congress that will, you know, bow to his every whim, we're fucked. I don't know that we make it through another 2 years.
1: Look, the best way to overthrow authoritarians is in the street. It's not and never has been just elections.
0: Right.
1: And so you need to keep remembering that you need to be out there.
0: Both.
1: You need doing both. More.
0: Right. We need all of it. Again, because these little things that don't seem so little are going to keep happening. Earlier, before we came on the air, we were talking about Mamdani, who made a speech about really American exceptionalism. And I am not, you know, I'm not a big on American exceptionalism, but he was talking about lowering your thermostats, you know, talking to New Yorkers, he's the mayor of New York, to 78 degrees. And you said the maggots are just shitting their pants over this, which, you know, 78 degrees is reasonable when it's 115 outside. What are you going to lower it to? I mean, and they're saying this is communism?
1: Yeah, I mean, I don't know. Let's play a bit of Mamdani.
0: Okay, let's bring... Okay, here's... all right, this is... I don't know where he is. I guess in his office in New York. Here's Mamdani. All right.
2: There is a term so often used to describe our nation and those who have shaped it. American exceptionalism. American exceptionalism, the conventional wisdom tells us, makes our freedom a little more free, is how we dug the Erie Canal and irrigated the West, is why children in faraway lands grow up dreaming of one day moving here. And yet the irony is that the story of America has so often been written by those who were told by others with power and influence and wealth that they were anything but exceptional. For generation after generation, we have been told that when the world has sent its people to our shores, it has not sent its best. It sent Puritans and Sikhs and Quakers and Muslims and Jewish people who were banished for praying the wrong way, worshiping the wrong gods, angering the wrong people. It sent peasants and serfs from slums and shtetls who were treated as less because they hardly owned clothes, let alone land. It sent immigrants from whom power was something someone else had. We are told that America is exceptional because we are richer, stronger, more powerful than everyone else. The truth, my friends, is that America is exceptional because here, nothing is fixed into place. The frontier may be closed. We may have walked on the moon. But the work of fulfilling the values first enshrined in the Declaration of Independence, that work endures, and it belongs to us all. It belongs, too, to our newest Americans, those standing here with me today, all of whom were recently naturalized.
1: Zooms out, and it's a bunch of people who just were naturalized.
2: The joy of no longer being...
1: And the right-wingers are going nuts about this, but you should read... It's the whole speech is over 10 minutes, but you should definitely watch the whole thing. It's just so great, so well-written. He takes on oligarchs. He takes on Donald Trump. He takes on... And he released it in the morning before Donald Trump makes his own speech. And it's like, he's just the mayor of New York, but he, you know, since 9/11, since the Iraq War... I've written a bunch of times about how one of the things that I think has led to a cavity in America is the crisis in American exceptionalism. How can you be the exceptional country if you torture people?
0: Yeah.
1: How can you be the exceptional country if you're wiretapping everybody? And I think in a lot of places where you see addiction, where you see despair, some of that arises out of this crisis in American exceptionalism. In other words, people who took their entire identity from this notion that they as Americans were something special in the world, lost that in the war on terror. And then obviously people who went and fought, they'd lost it even more. And I think this speech is so brilliant because in the wake of the birthright citizen decision, which, by the way, watch what right wingers are doing. They're like, oh, this was a terrible decision. All it did was maintain the status quo. Birthright citizenship has never harmed. I mean, where it harms America is where Russians go and buy apartments in Donald Trump facilities and do their birth tourism there. This was a profit center for Donald Trump at one point when he was in his big Russian money laundering phase. But in general, birthright citizenship doesn't hurt us, helps us in the World Cup.
0: Yeah.
1: and really is what has made the United States. I mean, again, on Twitter, people are like, oh, you know, no other countries or almost no other countries does this, and this is terrible for the United States that we do. I'm like, wait a second. You're arguing that the United States is the best country in the world, and you're also acknowledging that the one thing the United States does that most other countries don't do is welcome immigrants. Mm-hmm. Do the math, asshole. Do the math, because right there, you've just laid out the logical case for immigration being what makes and has always made United States exceptional.
0: Right.
1: And so Mom Donnie, of course, says it much better than me. And I will, you know, maybe we should just leave it there. 4th of July. God bless America and all of its people from all over the world who've made it great. And fuck Stephen Miller.
0: That's right. And go to your state's celebration or your city's. You know, of course, take lots of water with you and a portable fan, because it's going to be horribly hot out there. Some places are used to it, but others are not. And certainly in D.C., they did not, you know, they didn't account for this because they don't believe in listening to the experts in any field. They think they know better, and they don't. If they had kept on a few more experts across the board, you know, and understood that science matters, education matters.
1: Diversity matters.
0: Thank you. I have an aside. Oh, shit. I don't have the book in here either. There's this woman named Nona Lee, who my husband met years ago. She's an amazing woman. She was from Arizona, and she's the first woman of color, first LGBTQ woman to make it to the higher echelons of a major league sports team, where she's a lead counsel for the Arizona Diamondbacks, and I'm going to get the titles all wrong. She was the first in so many areas. And when she left the sports field, she was an Olympic basketball player, and then went to school and became a lawyer and everything. She's a brilliant woman. And she just wrote a book. She has gone into the area of DEI. So I'm just now reading the book, and she's going to come on the show. But, you know, there are people still doing that work and saying this, what they're doing, trying to tear us down in every area that did make America great. It'll be back. You know, don't abandon those things. And I guess if you're going to celebrate the 4th of July, those are the kind of things to celebrate. You know, just saying we're exceptional doesn't cut it for me. You have to show it. And there are many ways that we still do. But it is a struggle these days. So, you know. And here's my last bit of advice for 4th of July. Be wary. I understand.
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5: 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As I See It, Class Warfare, the Only Resort to Right-Wing Doom. It's Worth It, How to Talk to Your Right-Wing Relatives, Friends, and Neighbors, and other books written by Egberto Willis.
6: Welcome to Politics and Right. My name is Egberto Willis, your host. Good morning, Houston. Good morning, Harris County. Good morning to the great state of Texas. Good morning to the United States of America. Of course, good morning to the entire world. Receiving our signals via the magic of the internet, formerly known as the ARPANET, created by whom? Created by we the people. We the people, folks. It's not a hoax, folks. It's not a fluke, folks. It's real. Americans are waking up throughout the country. What happened in New York with several DSA members winning is it's all over the country. It's the East Coast, West Coast, Midwest. And last night it was huge as a 30-year-old incumbent, 30-year incumbent, got it her hand handed to her by yet another young DSA member. But without further ado, before we get started on all of that, we'll go to our resident genius in El Estudio, El Señor Jacques Van Bebo. Jack, good morning.
7: Good morning, Egberto. Good morning, Houston. We're all glad you're here.
6: Yes, we are.
7: All right. This morning's Politics Done Right connects the dots that corporate media too often separates. Private health insurance keeps proving it cannot deliver humane, affordable care. Texas Democratic Party delegate Lindsey Upson reminds us that freedom requires organizing, informed voters, and civic investment. Meanwhile, corporate money floods the 2026 election, showing again that democracy cannot breathe when billionaires and corporations buy the microphone. And Donald Trump's second-term chaos exposes the moral, economic, and democratic failure of right-wing governance. Well said, well said. And to that, you know, I noticed that they took the caps off of campaign finance. So, Well, it looks like the corrupt Supreme Court of the United States has betrayed the people again and paved the way for corporate power and wealthy donors to spend unlimited amounts of money to dominate the narrative on mainstream and social medias. Democracy dies of 1,000 cuts and billions of dollars spent to deceive the people into voting against their own interest. Corporate power is the true enemy of democracy. The lifting of the caps on how much corporate power can spend on elections is a democracy killer enabled by a corrupted Supreme Court. Corrupted Supreme Court.
6: Which, in fact, we have a corrupt Supreme Court. And that is the reason why they can't see Trump, or they not can't see, they choose to ignore Trump's corruption. They choose to feed Trump corruption because they themselves, specifically the ones on the right, those six folks on the right, I think Barrett is a bit, she isn't as corrupt as the five guys. But Coney Barrett, she's a bit more, I actually kind of like her, even though she's toeing the line. I think peer pressure is the one that's governing her, but I think she's a humane human being. But we'll see what happens. Anything else, Jack?
7: No, that's it. Let's get on with the show.
6: Well, let's get on with the show. Beforehand, this happened after I wrote the show, of course. But I was following it in detail throughout the night. Let me tell you, folks, it was another tough primary night for some Democrats seen as Washington insiders, this time in Colorado, right? Bennett lost. He was Senator Bennett from Colorado. He lost to, I can't remember the name of the guy now. But here is a well-known senator running for governor, and the state attorney general beats him, and beats him soundly. But the talk of the town in Colorado is that Denver picked Milat Quiros, and I'm supposed to be speaking to her sometime this week. Now that she actually won, we'll see if they kind of cut her off or not. But, you know, we've been following her for some time, and I don't know if we're going to still be able to chat with her right away. But Milat Quiros won in Colorado. She beat out an incumbent, Deanna DeGette, who's been there for, what, 30 years or so? She's been in Congress before Milat Quiros was born. Milat Quiros just beat her resoundingly by 10 points or so. And the reason why, the other story I'm covering today is premiums, healthcare, etc. And the reason, and that most people want to get rid of private health insurance right now, all of these things tie right into what's happening around the country. So much so that even Democrats are out there. I mean, Democrats, rank and file Democrats, the kind of Democrats that you see would never talk about supporting the Mamdanis, etc. They're now falling in line because they're starting to realize something that we've told you all along. And that is, guess where America is? America is where the DSA is. America is where progressives are. America is where they're saying, we're getting smart. Why do we allow the capitalists to rip us off blindly? Why do we do it? As people learn that there are better ways, they vote that way. And it's not an accident. And it's not a fluke. And it's not a bunch of young dummies. Because it's not the young, it wasn't the young ones that got us in this situation. It is the uninformed, the willfully ignorant that has allowed us to be in this position, as we allowed a few guys, and it's mostly guys, a few guys to rip us off, take advantage of us, and fool us into believing that voting against our own interests was somehow a national or patriotic thing to do. Before I continue, let's go to Brother Ben on line one. Brother Ben, come on in.
8: Hello?
6: Yes, you're on, Brother Ben.
8: All right. This is also Mr. K on the chat line, in case people don't know. Ben and Deer Park and Mr. K are the same. We've been talking about capitalism and alternatives to capitalism, kind of like you were doing this morning. And I think with most Americans, I think I notified you some time ago that capitalism is ingrained within our souls in America. It's just part of the foundation. So we need to come up with a different word or idea for that. Because the progressive ideas, I think, are, like you say, where we are. But these other kind of identifiers for the what comes next is what I'm concerned about. What comes after capitalism? So I was watching European news on TV, and they were showing this idea about this company named Planet A, food manufacturers. They invented the Choviva chocolate replacement. And it fits, this company's structure fits exactly both the capitalist bootstrapper's ideal and your ideal for a startup company. And at the time I saw this report, they were right at that crux point where they have to make a decision as whether they go capitalist or free market. They chose a capitalist route by getting the largest chocolate distributor in Europe, Genevet, to become a partner in their business. He didn't buy the largest thing. He's not the controlling interest. but he's in it, and he's like Mr. Mars and Mr. Hershey's in Europe. So the inventors of this product, like I say, is ideal for both you, the worker people doing the work, and then the capitalists want this guy. So the inventors are the company, Dr. Sarah Marquardt and Dr. Maximilian Marquardt, both, and one's an engineer, she's CEO, the other one is a scientist. So she invented this process using science. And they formed this company in 2021 in Munich. They called it Planet A. And I asked AI, I'm also using the AI experiment here. We're trying to see if what AI is going to do for me. So I asked AI to compare for me this company, Planet A Foods, which is an actual company, now in the process of scaling up, which is the next step once you form your company. What do? Scale up, or are you going to go free market, right? So here's the question, AI. What's the difference between this point and what's next between free market, non-capitalist, and capitalist? This is a response from AI on a question like that. Comparing a startup like Planet A Foods across different economic models highlights how structural incentives change how a product is made, funded, and scaled. A free market non-capitalist framework is an economic model where markets, prices, and decentralized trade exist, but private ownership of productive capital, wage labor, and profit maximization are absent. Examples include market socialism, worker cooperative federations, or mutualism. And I can tell you that when Lee the Bearcat hears those terms, he crawls in the corner. He doesn't want anything to do with market socialism, worker cooperative freedom, or mutualism. Startup growth comparison, U.S. corporate capitalism versus free market non-capitalism. Early product creation. Planet A Foods early journey fits the model perfectly. The Marquardt siblings used private capital and something called the Y Combinator Accelerator, which you may want to check into on your free time, is they give capital to companies that have some sort of ecological idea. They don't want the ecological work of the new company to be lost in the capitalistic model. In a non-capitalistic free market, production creation is driven by social utility rather than investor pitches. Funding would come from democratic community innovation grants or mutual credit banks instead of hiding their proprietary fermentation process behind strict patent laws to protect investor equity. The investors would like to publish it to an open source commons. Sound familiar? Other regional cooperatives could then adapt the oat and sunflower formula to their local crops, bypassing the need for one massive corporation to supply the world. The funding and scaling up part is where the interesting part would come into, or a decision would be made, like you did with your software, and lots of people do. Do I go with the big company? Do I jump on the squirrel cage, or do I get the hell out? In the U.S. corporate climate, to build their factory in the Czech Republic and side deals with titans like Nestle, Planet A had to raise tens of millions of dollars from venture capital funds. In the U.S., this creates immense pressure to rapidly capture market share and cut production costs. The ultimate goal under this model is usually an initial public offering. Hey, I've heard of those. Or an acquisition by a larger conglomerate. Wow, what about those? We are very familiar with these models. Shifting control from the investors to Wall Street's shareholders. Son of a gun. In a non-capitalist free market, the concept of selling equity does not exist because capital cannot be privately owned. To scale up production, the enterprise would secure low-interest or zero-interest loans from cooperative banking networks. Because there are no outside shareholders demanding a financial exit, the company answers only to its workers and consumers. Growth is dictated by how much cocoa-free chocolate the public actually wants. How much Chovia can you eat? Avoiding the pressures of artificial hyper-growth. This is the last part. Market distribution and corporate relations. In the U.S. corporate climate, Planet A chose a business-to-business model. selling to Aviva as an ingredient to mass market giants like Barry Callebaut, who is Mr. Chocolate in Europe. In a capitalistic climate, this is highly efficient because it leverages existing global supply chains. However, it also means a sustainable alternative becomes a cog in a larger corporate machine where the end product is still packaged in plastic and sold by multinational corporations in a non-capitalist free market. Distribution occurs through a decentralized network of independent worker-owned grocers, food cooperatives, and fair trade markets without monopolies or corporate gatekeepers dominating supermarket shelves. A superior and substantial product wins market share based purely on its quality, ecological footprint, and price rather than multi-million dollar corporate slotting fees and marketing budget.
6: Brother, brother,
8: I didn't read it.
6: Yeah, let me just tell you this. Thank you for first of all. And you can go ahead and let me tell you with your preface, because it is, first of all, thank you for doing that research on the cocoa replacement, etc. And I love everything that you pointed out there, because you actually showed that one model is freedom and the other model is extraction. I mean, it is so clear, and you started your discussion perfectly as well when you stated that ingrained in all of us from birth is that everything revolves around capitalism, and it's because of that we fear freedom. And freedom to actually have true free markets not the free markets defined by capitalists, which has always been a lie, but free markets where everything work in concert. And for those who fear these things, Ben, ants live in a collective manner, and it works. Bees live in a collective mother, albeit a hierarchical bee. But that has a lot to do with biology as well. So, I mean, man, I want you to do me a favor, because I can do the scan myself, right? But I want to build off of what you actually produce there. So inside of whatever AI you use, there's a thing called share. I want you to get the shared link.
8: Right. Yeah.
6: And I want you to
8: eat. I've already got this posted on my Substack.
6: Okay, great. Just link me to that, because Mr. K, Ben, that was some damn good analysis right there that you use in concert with AI. And let me just, I don't want to change the subject here, but I want to tell folks that what you have done in the way that you have done it was an effective use of AI. In other words, just a fact. Based information and not an ideological based analysis that you forced AI to give you in the way that you asked the question to AI. AI, the model will work if the person that is addressing and asking the question forces AI to use stuff based on fact-based information. I don't know the exact question that you asked, but whatever it is that you asked, you did it in a manner that was appropriate. Thank you very much for that, Ben. Let me continue with the program.
8: I asked the initial question in four different ways at four different times to see if I would get a different perspective. And that's why at the beginning I would get, you know, the formation of the company and all that over and over again. So when I printed it out this morning to edit it, it's 26 pages. That's why I did. That's why I started on section five, not section one. So I've researched things for many years, and I know it's a lot of work. That's why when people say thank you for your work, that research is a lot of work. It's brain work, and it's time consuming to do it correctly.
6: And the thing about it is you can't depend on AI only. You have to actually do it the right way. Brother, Ben, thank you for what you did there. And we'll continue playing on that because that was some good work there. Thank you, Ben. All right, folks. Oh, was that great or what? If you notice, I just, like I said, our audience have the ability to change our show. And that's what Brother Ben just did when he went ahead and provided us with that, you know, because, yeah, we talk about capitalism all the while, and he's absolutely correct. We have to be able to give the people that we're talking to the options. Well, people are starting to find those options. People are starting to find those options. That vote in Colorado was not a fluke. That vote in New York was not a fluke. People are

too. And his explanation was apropos. What he pointed out is, we are going to go there if we elect the same kind of Democrats we always elect, play softball, and after we play softball, the Americans don't see the kind of changes, material changes, that they're looking for, and they just swing the pendulum again. That is why these DSA members are going to shake things up. Medicare for All finally has a chance, and it has a chance thanks to Mr. Trump. Why? Because Trump has made his evil so evil that people are feeling the pain, including his own. Not understanding the reality, Obamacare, more Republicans are dependent on the subsidies from Obamacare. More red states are dependent on the subsidies from Obamacare than any other place. SNAP, which he cuts in order to give the wealthy a lot more. They are also, those red states are more dependent on SNAP. So he hurts his own people. Yeah, you're going to have the crazies that don't mind cutting, slicing themselves up because they want to worship this guy, because they're really driven by that racist thing that I will hurt myself as long as I know that other person isn't going to make it, which isn't the case. I am telling you, folks are waking up. Welcome aboard, Uju. Yes, we've missed you. She said, I'm still in the fight, just been doing a lot of traveling, juggling summer schedules. Hope the PDR community is still spreading the necessary tools we need in this cross as are we tasked with. You know, just look at what Ben just did, Uju. Ben went ahead and did a comprehensive research of a chocolate company and how it fits into capitalism versus collectivism. Let me just say one thing, add to Ben's story, though. Ben said the scientist and the engineer had to make that choice. Would they go in a capitalist model, or would they try to integrate it into the other model, the collective model? And they chose the capitalist model. I would have chosen the other model. Well, I have chosen the other model. Most of my software is in the public domain. And I mean, it's in the public domain. If you go to my Willie's Computer Software Company website, wcscnet.com, all my communication software and all of that, people still download it like crazy for old lady 250 stuff, and it's there free for everybody to use. But it's not about only free, because you still have to eat, right? But it is about that engineer and scientist could have chosen the collective model, and it would have worked. They just wouldn't have been given an IPO that turned them from being thousandaires to being multi-millionaires. It's a personal choice. And, well, they made the choice that, you know. And let me just say, it's, folks, let me tell you. When folks are offering you a lot of money and you are not rich and you are able to say, well, you know what? I could do so well by my family. Look, both in science and here broadcasting, I've had the two options, right? Like, the guy finally stopped calling me. The one that would have preferred if I became a turncoat and the money would flow if I just became this black, this conservative, right-wing hack on the radio. The money looked good, but the answer is no. The answer was no to this person. So people make choices every day. And I personally know a lot of folks in this business and other businesses that they made the moral choice that no, they're not going to form a part of those misleading the American people, lying to the American people, etc. But by the same token, I'm going to use that as a self-whatever kind of a thing. And that's saying, that is why for all of you that are out there that have the wherewithal to, we need to support those of us that are doing this kind of work.

0: right? I mean, Daily Coast and all these guys, you see, struggling to stay alive. But as the Supreme Court passed yesterday, the billionaires are going to give all of their money to the DSCC, the RNCC, the RSCC. All of those guys will have no problem getting funded from those people who are ultimately going to try to lie to you to convince you to support and your own interests. So yes, this is a self-serving, what I'm saying here, that says, hey, support what we do as independent journalists, because the other side is winning the battle as long as they can are the ones who have the performance to inform. Johnny, come on in, brother.
1: Hey, Berto, before I share with you a couple of phone numbers, I'd like to tell you why I liked that little message from a caller, Ben. Was that his first name, Ben?
0: Ben, his reading Mr. K.
1: AI, his clever way of getting AI to tell the truth. Let me tell you what I liked about it. Here's my takeaway. It's that unfettered, underregulated, mercenary-style capitalism creates lazy people and parasites.
0: Yes.
1: But what do I mean by that? It creates people like Trump and his crime family, Jim Jordan, all these people on the right who go into politics who are basically lazy people, intellectually lazy.
0: Yes.
1: They are the product of unfettered, underregulated, mercenary-style capitalism. If we were to go to an economic system that was primarily horizontally-based businesses, like co-ops and stuff, guess what? You can't be lazy in that situation, and you wouldn't want to be. You'd
0: right.
1: be motivated to go to quote-unquote work every day because you have a stake. You get to share.
0: Johnny,
1: in your
0: may I interrupt
1: output.
0: You? Johnny, may I interrupt you? Let me just say this, because I want to give kudos to the American people, first of all. The thing is, the vast majority of American people are not lazy. They get up every morning, go to any bus stop in Houston, and you see a lot of people going to work, earning money, earning less money than they're worth, but they're out there anyway. The lie is that if you have an equitable system, that people become lazy. It's a lie. The people are not lazy in a democratic socialist countries around the world, in Europe, etc. The people are not lazy in Africa, where collectivism is practiced. They're not lazy at all. People just want. So we have to dispel the notion. The lazy ones are the parasites, are the capitalists. Those are the lazy ones. They go to the skyscraper downtown Houston, and they sit down with everybody else serving them. They are the ones that are the parasites. Continue real quickly, Jenny. I want to go to Augie and Alan.
1: That's right. Wall Street banksters, they're the problem, not you and me. So area code 512 and first number 463. There are three numbers that start that way, 512-463, three numbers. The first one ending in 2000, that's the so-called Texas governor's office.
0: Mm-hmm.
1: Then the one that ends in 5518, that's the governor's mansion, just in case he escapes from your call there. And then finally, you can call 0001. That's the needle-nosed lieutenant governor who actually was a failed sportscaster on KHOU. So 512-463-2000. That's the so-called governor. And a lot of times when they get a lot of calls, all of a sudden their phones have trouble. And there are people that answer the phone live. Sometimes they set you off. They set you on a rabbit's hole trail. So that's why I give you these three numbers, the 2000, the 5518, and the 0001. Oh, there's one more number too, 512-463-1782. That number is also my failsafe, just in case the other three don't work. So there you have it. Let these guys in Austin know that we are not happy campers, that we know they're the lazy ones. We're the ones doing the work, and they need to get to work. Go get another job. You like them black jobs in Washington, Republicans? Yeah, right. Go update your resume and go get a job in the real world. See how you like it. You mute.
0: Thank you, Johnny. Thank you very much, my brother. All right, let's go to Augie. Come on in, brother. Augie, another one of our great supporters.
2: Good morning. Well, you're talking about what to call these capitalists. In the 1900s, they were called robber barons.
0: Yes.
2: Nowadays, they're called venture capitalists. a more proper name would be vulture capitalists. But anyway,
0: you know, Jack has used that word a whole lot, vulture capitalism. But continue, please, Augie.
2: Yeah. Okay. But,
3: we changed that to vampire capitalism.
0: Oh, vampire capitalism. Gotcha.
3: We wouldn't upset a vulture.
2: Oh, you might.
0: All right. Okay, Jack.
2: For greed.
0: But, yeah, go ahead, Augie.
2: You know, we got the World Cup going on right now, 48 countries. Of those 48, how many have medical care for all?
0: 47.
2: And, you know, 47. We're the only country that doesn't have that in the World Cup. We're the only country that has problem getting medical care here. I just went to see a doctor about prostate problem, and the lady saw what I had, United Healthcare, but it had changed to WellMed. She asked me if I could call United Healthcare and take me off WellMed and put me on a PPO. And the reason why is WellMed is not paying for the medical care that they're supposed to. There's a company in Dallas that WellMed has not paid more than $1 million for the services they provide for medical care to people. So when you get a little bit older and you start needing more medical care, your procedures might not be covered at all. Something to worry about nowadays.
0: And that is when you don't have traditional Medicare. Exactly. Go ahead, sir.
2: Yeah. And they were talking about Nestle and the chocolate. And there's a chocolate company that I visited in St. Augustine. And they provide the chocolate for Nestle, Hershey's, and all the other ones. They're the ones that invented those little M&Ms. The M&M company didn't do it. This other little company did. And it's a really neat tour that they have. And they talk about dark chocolate. It's kind of bitter on a lot of the dark chocolate you have nowadays, but theirs isn't. They said these other big companies only stir their dark chocolate for like 2 to 3 hours. That's why it's bitter, because it's not stirred long enough. They stir theirs for 2 days. And their dark chocolate tastes really good, and it's healthy for you. And it has the chocolate in it. It doesn't have that fake product that they put in there.
0: That Nestle started using that. They claim they're going to stop using in 2027. Well, look, Augie, I got Alan on the other line as usual. Thank you very much for your commentary. All right, my brother?
2: Yeah, well, thank you. Bye-bye.
0: Bye-bye. Let's go to Alan. Alan, come on in.
4: Yes, I'll keep it a little shorter than the others. This is Alana Purim with Policy Start Left. Our corporate-owned media that's driving the little small newspapers out of business, not only do they rarely mention ranked choice voting, but almost never alternative political parties or Medicare for all. But I wanted to think about, you know, what was in common of all these things, because although I considered ranked choice voting to be the most important, there's even a deeper common denominator, and that's the money into politics, which I consider to be bribery. If you pay somebody to do something for you, you know, that can be considered bribery, whether it's $1 or $10,000. So my solution would be to give some equality to the political field by setting up pools of money paid by the government from taxation and based on the previous voting in that jurisdiction is the amount of money that would be divided equally between the candidates and money from PACs or corporations or even individuals would be prohibited. So that way there'd be no bribery.
0: I hear you.
4: Alan.
0: Alan, wait, Alan, hold on. Don't leave yet. I got your message, and I hope you got the message that I sent you back with respect to your not being out there in the field as much as you are. I want to tell everybody out there that, you know, Alan sort of told me, you give me a lot of kudos, and I haven't been out there in the field as much. Alan, you do your part, and you have continued to do your part in whatever manner your body is able to allow you to do it. So you're a respected activist around town.
4: I joke that in a week I'll be 79 and a half.
0: Yeah, 79 and a half young, Alan. But anyway, folks, I just wanted you to know that in our community, in the activist community, all the work that you've done earlier on, brother, that carries you right over. You keep on the good work, and you keep on informing folks however you can. All right?
4: Alan is with the crowd that's in.
0: There you go, brother. Peace. All right. Before I go to Uju, I'm coming to you right away. But Glenn Williams says on the chat, capitalism is the worst economic system except for all the rest. Mr. Glenn, I am so glad. And by the way, he also says, tax the rich, feed the poor till there are no rich no more. That is the phraseology, Mr. Williams, that they give you to convince you to continue accepting the worst economic system that you have acknowledged that we have. You have eaten or drank the Kool-Aid. But stick around, because we make sure that people are informed. That statement, except for all the rest, is patently, describably, provably false. Uju, line number one.
3: Hi, good. Can you hear me?
0: Yes, I can hear you, Uju, and it's great hearing from you. I haven't seen you in the chat in a long, long time, right. But thank you for being here, sis.
3: I know. I've been traveling, and I just wanted to, I only call in if I feel like I have something extra to offer. So part of my travels, the other day, I got off the plane, and it dawned on me, and as I saw a plane taking off, it dawned on me how the sad part of this era we're in, I said to myself, wow, we human beings made air flight possible. Think about how creative we used to be as a country, especially as Americans. How we were innovative, how we were creative, how we built things. Now, of course, a lot of the people who built the things were immigrants, but let's not digress, because we can't say that. But it made me realize how sad this moment we're in, because everything has been extracted from us, that there's no one has time anymore to invent anything. No one has time anymore to create anything, because we're just in this loop, almost like hamsters chasing on a wheel. Because just when you think that you have achieved the success you need to live a good life and live a comfortable life, they just move the goalposts, So you're constantly chasing something that just, it does not exist. So I just want everyone to understand that you're not alone. You're not alone in this. That pit in your stomach that you feel, you're not crazy, because this is literally what the system we have inherited has allowed us to do. And I also want everyone to understand, when we talk about capitalism, being bad, we're talking about the extractive aspect of it. Because I truly do believe, I still believe that the reason every system ends up being bad, so to speak, is because of the greed and the corruption of it all, right? Because there are some things, like Egberto says, can be capitalist, but there's some things that should not be. Like healthcare is a right. You are born on earth. You should have healthcare. Why anybody thinks that should be privatized or monetized is sick and immoral. It is sick and immoral. Healthcare is a right. And other countries where they understand this, okay? Even in other so-called countries that are not well off, you don't have to sit here and do GoFundMe. That everybody has a GoFundMe. And another thing I want to mention, part of this innovation thing that we lack is, I don't know if everyone has noticed, on every single ad you see now, it's all about betting, all about getting rich very quickly. Not, they're not even selling the dream anymore. There's, it's almost like they know that there's no, there was never an American dream. So now they're just going to extract some more. And how they extract some more is selling you a facade. Oh, you can DraftKings and crypto and this. And how do we get rich quickly? And unfortunately, a lot of young people, especially young men, are just, it's just so sad because think about it. We made flight possible. A plane takes off.
0: Let me, I want to interject something that is so important because you hit a most important point. We don't innovate anymore. While we have a chatter that says, well, look at Shark Tank. That is not the innovation we're talking about. Big things,
3: no,
0: big
3: it's not.
0: Innovation.
3: It's not. It's not.
0: Yeah.
3: Exactly.
0: Big innovation. Let me give an example.
3: And they don't even encourage it anymore, Egberto. Think about it. A lot of, like, you go on Netflix now, a lot of the TV show, even Hollywood is a perfect example. Nothing is new anymore. It's all about, let's go back to all our shows in the 90s, in the 80s. Nothing is new. Think about it. Why are we paying Netflix or Hulu or any of them to just repackage what we watched in the 80s? And people say, oh, that's so nice. No, it's not. It's not nice. We're in 2026.
0: Ujo, let me show how degenerate we have allowed ourselves to become in the innovative space. You remember the Apollo program? In the Apollo program started in the early 60s, we built things, we blew things up till we successfully went to the moon, landed, and came back. That happened 50 years ago. But here's what's funny. We have billionaires that took didn't take it the next step forward, but simply took the old stuff that we've did, meaning Elon Musk and the guy who funded Amazon.
3: Bezos.
0: they get a little rocket that goes suborbital. Not orbital, goes suborbital.
3: Right.
0: And the media goes crazy about it. Look at what they've done. We've done it with computers that are 1,000 times weaker. We've done that. Then we have Musk with SpaceX. He finally gets a rocket to take off and make it around the moon. Not land on the moon, make it around the moon after blowing it up several times. We don't have to blow things up several times anymore. Capitalism makes us do that if we use the tools that we have. Finite element analysis that allows you to do perfect simulations. We have a lot less destruct, but no, that costs money. So we have an industry that is simply repeating what we've done before, and somehow Elon Musk is a genius for copying what we've done decades ago. And all of these things are the same.
3: And also think about it, Egberto. This is a guy who has been saying that he was going to go to Mars. Think about it. What job are you on that you come in and you say for over 10, 15 years that you're going to accomplish something, and all they do is give you more and more money, and you never accomplish it? What
0: because
3: job are you so hot? People, think about it.
0: That's
3: think
0: the whole
3: about
0: jive.
3: It. What job will you have if you promise something for over 15 years and everybody gives you all the money? Literally, you're like a vacuum. You vacuum it out, you suck it up, you become a trillionaire, and you still haven't even accomplished a fraction of what you... Don't tell me Tesla. It was never his company, and he became... That Tesla is only functioning because of the Obama government welfare checks that he got. Guys, we are not inventing anymore because they...
0: Let's realize something.
3: And it's
0: China
3: so sad.
0: China is inventing stuff. China is putting its resources into invention. And that is what so many don't understand. And you spoke about Tesla, but I tell you, you brought up another issue that is very important. You said this guy has been promising going to Mars for 15 years. And let me tell you, and yes, it has always been a racket. Because guess what, Uju? We have been to Mars already. We have been to other planets already. None of this that he's talking about doing are things we have not done already. We have been to Mars. What we haven't done in Mars is taken the Earth's environment so that humans can live the voyage to Mars and come back. And you know why we haven't done that? Because we don't have to, and it isn't the next innovative step. It is not the next innovative step, right? So his dream about going to Mars is a little boy talking about, hey, can we go to Mars? And I'm going to do that, but never does it. His cars, his electronic cars, compared to the cars being manufactured, not only in China, but we have low-cost cars being manufactured in Central Africa now. You don't hear about it here in the United States because it's done as a collective. It's done as a collective. Okay, but you don't hear about it.
3: I also want people to understand that when we talk about China, we're not trying to, you know, don't get me wrong. Like, we're Americans. We should be proud of our country.
0: Yes.
3: But when we talk about China also, the reason they have the resources is because they saw the long game a long time ago. They went into other countries, like continents like Africa, and they've been extracting. So don't get me wrong. Yeah. They have been extracting from other places too. But the difference is they have been doing it to elevate to the next level, right?
0: Right.
3: What has happened is the American oligarchs, and that's what it is, rubber barons, gilded age, it's all the same thing. It's like, but think about it, even that is not even innovative. Like, it's even sad because Make America Great Again was Reagan's slogan. There's nothing innovative about anything right now. And that's the sad part. My thing is, if you're even the Confederacy right now that is rising, the South will rise again, nothing is innovative. Guys, nothing that anyone of these techno fascists, autocratic, white Christian nationalists, nothing they're doing is new. And that's the sad part about it. I'm like, wow. If you're at least going to be racist, if you're at least going to be extractive, at least invent a new way of doing it.
0: Nothing is new.
3: And that is sad. Ooh. And there you go. Nothing is new. Nothing is new. And that is the sad part about it. The American innovation is just dead. All righty. Anyway, everyone have a great time. Please support independent media, independent journalists. Unsubscribe from New York Times. They're trash, please. Oh, New York, whatever, Washington Post. They're all trash because, like, seriously, just independent journalism is the way to go. But everyone have a great weekend.
0: Thank you so kindly, Uju. All right, let's go to – I'm going to have to reduce to 1 minute. We are out of time now. So, Jimmy, come on in, Jimmy. 1 minute, my brother.
5: Hey, Bert, I want to follow up on what Ben said. He mentioned the name of a company. The first word, I believe, was Planet. What is the Western name of that company?
0: I don't know, but I'll get it for you, Jimmy.
5: Okay, and what made it different from a capitalist company?
0: What makes it different is that it gets its resources collectively. But no. I'm sorry. It is a capitalist company now. It's called Planet A, the name of the company, Mr. K just said. But it is now a capitalist company. It wasn't, they had the choice to make, is what Mr. K said. They could have been collective or capitalist. The two inventors chose the capitalist model. That's what they chose to do as opposed to the collective model. Like, let's say, Jabrigan in Portugal, which has 60,000 people working for them, that's owned collectively. But I'm out of time, Jimmy, so I got to go to Betty and Bart. So let's talk tomorrow, okay?
5: Okay, thanks, Dr. Bart.
0: Thank you very much, Jimmy. Betty, come on in.
6: Okay, I'll be short. On the airplanes, when you take off, whoo-wee, love it. But I watched the Prima's nephew putting down universal health care. He said Canada's universal health care after so long, they've seen you. And Trump and Robert Jr., one little moron said to the other little moron, have we met? Love y'all.
0: Love you, Betty. You know, we have to get Betty in. We got to get Betty in. Come on in, Bart.
7: Yes, I want to remind that lady, Uju, that you just let go on and on and on, that Elon Musk's SpaceX was able to go up to the space station and rescue our astronauts where NASA was unable to do so.
0: That is untrue. That is completely untrue. Again, this is bye, Bart. Let me just say this, folks. You notice how these apologists come in and say that? The only reason, and by the way, I worked for NASA. Thank you so kindly. And by the way, also, I worked on the space station. The APS model, thank you very much. I was functional in the apps on the space station. Yeah, my name appears on quite a few little pieces of software there. Now, here's the deal. What government has done, especially under Republican administration, is farm out all the work. When NASA create things and they manage private companies that are building the rockets, like Thiokol, who built the rocket for the space for the shuttle. Boeing builds some pieces of the rocket. They have the specs that they lay out for the innovation. They get these companies to compete to see which one comes out with the best innovative state, and then they build it. But private companies convinced NASA that, hey, we can do this cheaper and we take the risks and all that kind of stuff. And again, because a lot of times we are bought into this false capitalist structure, we allow it to happen. So when Bard says, Elon Musk had to go rescue our guys on the space station, that's a lie. We just chose to use Elon Musk as our contractor. We chose to use Boeing as the secondary contractor, right? And there wasn't no savior here. We had the shuttle going up to meet the space station for decades, and we could have continued to do it, but we were convinced that let's decommission the shuttle and use the private sector to go up and down. It was just another racket. But no, Elon Musk didn't save the people on the space station. If they didn't do that, we would have contracted with the Russian Soyuz to go out and map. In fact, when we designed the space station, we made sure that the mappings, that's the way you connect external entities to the space station to regress and egress, etc. All of those things were compatible among countries so that no other countries could go to the space station and recover the people. Don't buy into the crap from the uninformed. And it is clear that Bard is completely uninformed and is but a person carrying the nature, the parasitic nature of the folks that informs him. And that is where we have to, brothers and sisters, that's why information is so important. All right, I got to remind us from what Sister Cheryl is saying here. July Zoom Coffee with Egberto Friday, July 10th, between 7 and 9 p.m. Central. Drop in for all or some of the time. Sign up here to receive call details, and that is at tinyurl.com/coffee with Egberto. tinyurl.com/coffee with Egberto. Anyway, NASA choosing SpaceX is a calculated safety decision. That's another fallacy. How can you call something that is unknown, SpaceX at the time, a calculated safety decision when you already have a platform? You know what the deficiencies are of that platform. Come on. Again, Lee the Bearcat, use your head. SpaceX was a vision of building something that was already built but hadn't yet been built. Oh my God. Anyway, we're at 55. Let me bring Jack in before we close this baby out.
8: Well, my only comment is, you know, China, instead of going down the neoliberal path to billionaire wealth, has chosen the Hamilton plan. Alexander Hamilton's plan that he used to make America wealthy. Now look at China.
0: Yeah, but here, let me just Uju made a commentary that I think we have to expand on, and she's absolutely right where she says, let's not glorify. You know, China is having a lot of success now. There's cities; it's a lot of success right now, but they can be extractive as well in what they've done in Africa and what they've done in other places. But the difference is the following: yeah, they extract, but they also leave a lot of crumbs behind. And if you, you know, they have a lot of the problems capitalist countries have. And by the way, China is a capitalist country, just a different, a model that is more self-sustaining than our model. But what we should be trying to get away from altogether is capitalism, absolutely and proper. But it's important for us not to throw, you know, throw China up on a pedestal as if they, by adopting a pseudo-capitalist model, that they won't start, they won't eventually turn into the United States. They will, because the capitalism is the cancer itself, and the cancer itself dissolve and devolve into what America is, from slavery right up to antiseptic slavery that we have today. Thank you for that, Jack. I got to start closing this baby down. Uju and Mr. K, you all made my day today, and you all took the program today. But like I've said all of the time, this program belongs to all of us. All of us. Love you all. My name is Egberto Willis. But, oh, wait, you can get the rest of the show. politicsandright.com/newsletter. politicsandright.com/newsletter. 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My name is Egberto Willis. This is Politics and Right. And you guys know how I end this baby. I am what? Oh.
9: 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As I See It, Class Warfare, the Only Resort to Right-Wing Doom. It's Worth It, How to Talk to Your Right-Wing Relatives, Friends, and Neighbors, and other books written by Egberto Willis. Welcome to Politics Done Right. I am your host, Egberto Willis. This is a progressive program that will take the mystery out of...
10: The newest secret weapon for Democrats may now be our old friend Tucker Carlson. If Tucker does what he actually says he's going to do, which I'll explain in a moment, it could blow a hole straight through MAGA and straight through the Republican Party. So let me explain the circumstances. As many of you know, for years, Democrats have had to deal with third-party candidates pulling votes from the left. You've got the Green Party, No Labels, left-wing independent candidates. And just about every election, there was a concern that enough left-leaning voters might peel away and vote for one of these third-party candidates with no shot, and that it would change the outcome. And in fact, we have elections over the last four election cycles where if you look at some individual states, you could make the argument that some states might have gone to a Republican because the Democratic candidate lost enough votes to one of these third party or independent candidates. Now imagine that Republicans had to start dealing with that. And that is exactly what Tucker Carlson is now openly talking about. In an amazing interview, Tucker says he wants to help build a new political party because, in his words, America has become a one-party state posing as a democracy. This is something a lot of people like to say, which is there's really no practical difference between Democrats and Republicans. I don't think that's true. I think there's too many ways in which Democrats and Republicans are similar, but there's a lot of ways in which they are really different. For example, we would have Roe v. Wade right now if Hillary Clinton had won in 2016 rather than Trump. Roe v. Wade is a big deal. That is a major difference. Okay. Tucker says he hasn't spoken to Donald Trump since the strikes on Iran. We know that Tucker went to the White House multiple times to try to convince Trump, do not go to war with Iran. Of course, Donald Trump did. And then Tucker drops what maybe is the most shocking line of this entire interview, which is he says Trump is not a man in charge of his own life. Think about just how extraordinary that is. If MSNBC reported this sort of stuff, CNN, whatever, me, it is one of the most influential right-wing media figures in the country. And what he's saying is it's not that Republicans are great, but they just need slightly better messaging, or that they need to figure out a way to win more elections. Or he says the Republican Party itself has failed and he wants to build something completely different. Now, when I hear something like this, I go directly to let's be as realistic about it as we can. Starting a successful third party is really difficult. I am a big advocate of reforming our elections and campaign finance such that it would be easier for third parties to become viable. Public financing of elections, shortened

0: the campaign period, do away with, get rid of Citizens United, or come up with a new legal framework as far as campaign finance goes, fine. But the way it is right now, what we have is a history kind of littered with third parties that never became anything, because ballot access is difficult and fundraising is difficult. We have a winner-take-all electoral system rather than a ranked choice voting or transferable vote system, which I am in favor of. But the part that really matters is that to be disruptive, a third party doesn't actually have to win anything. It just has to take enough votes away from Republicans to change the outcome. And so I'm doing the very simple math. If Tucker, first thing is, even though there are some people on the nominal left kind of toying with Tucker, Tucker is outflanking the left. And give me a break. OK, mostly Tucker is going to be appealing to people on the right who would be likely Republican voters. It only takes a small portion of Republican voters going, I'll go for this Tucker thing, to take enough votes from Republicans to hand Democrats a victory. And if Tucker convinces a few percentage points of Republican voters that Trump betrayed America first and the Republican Party has sold you out and you've got to vote for a new movement, that is devastating in competitive House races for sure. It could affect Senate and even gubernatorial races. And at least theoretically, that third party from Tucker could destroy a Republican presidential candidate's chances of winning and hand the victory to the Democrat. Now, I do think it's important just to mention, these aren't moderate suburban voters who would be likely to switch to something like whatever Tucker has in mind. These would be some of the more hardcore right wingers. And a lot of them have trusted Tucker for a long time. And they are exactly the kinds of voters that Republicans can't really afford to lose. And there's this insane irony in this entire situation, because MAGA spent so long mocking Democrats over supposed divisions. And they love talking about, you know, you've got the centrist Democrats fighting with the progressives and Democrats are split. And if you're split, you can never win. And look now at where Republicans are finding themselves. Elon Musk floated his own political party. He kind of got bored with it and I think realized it's not as interesting as I thought. It's kind of difficult and annoying. So he's not doing it, but he's talked about it. And now you've got Tucker Carlson saying, oh, he's going to try to build some third party as well. And then even if you're not into the idea of a Tucker third party, you've got a lot of right wing voices that are at least questioning Donald Trump. They still want to be in the Republican Party. They don't want to go third party, but they want to get the MAGA influence out of the Republican Party. And some of them might be saying, well, this is an alternative. Tucker's idea is certainly an alternative. This is Republican infighting. And there's another Republican battle forthcoming as well. We could very much end up in a situation where 2028's candidate is determined in a very ugly primary of something like a Vance versus Rubio that even further splits the Republican Party. And those tensions could create the sort of seeding ground that makes it even easier for someone like a Tucker to say, hey, come over this way. So Democrats don't need Tucker to agree with them on policy, and Tucker is not going to agree with Democrats on policy. What would be great for Democrats is for just enough Republicans to go, I am sick of my party. And I don't know, Tucker's got some good ideas. Maybe I'll go that way. And this is only possible because we have a winner take all first past the post system. Donald Trump just posted what he clearly thinks is a victory lap. He announced that Micron, the electronics company, is making a $250 million investment into so-called Trump accounts for kids. And Trump is posting about this as if it's proof that his policies are working and companies love him and we are now in a new golden age. But there is a very important piece of context that, oh, what a coincidence, Trump forgot to mention, which is that Donald Trump is an investor in Micron. Trump owns Micron stock. And Trump has even been caught promoting Micron right after he bought shares of the company. So Trump has, as is often the case, a personal interest here. First, let's look at Trump's post where he said, quote, big news, Micron, a truly great American company and one of the hottest anywhere in the world, has announced a historic $250 million investment in Trump accounts. This incredible gesture, oh, it's a gesture, made by Micron's fantastic CEO, Sanjay Mehrotra, will make many children extremely happy someday in the not too distant future. This is the biggest corporate investment of its kind and will help jumpstart the American dream for these fabulous children as we celebrate America's 250th anniversary. This massive investment will help millions of American children and families get a strong start in life and give them real financial security. Micron is investing directly in the American worker and family, blah, blah, blah. Micron. Isn't Micron great? Trump is funneling money into his own pocket. Let me remind you that we learned that on March 25th, Trump bought Micron stock personally. And the next day, he calls into Fox News's The Five and he goes, I just met with Micron and it is such a hot company.
1: United States, it's I just left the head of Micron. It's one of the hottest companies, but yeah.
0: Exactly. Trump is promoting Micron after investing in Micron. And now for $250 million in investments in these Trump accounts, which who knows what will ever happen with those accounts or the money, Trump has another opportunity to promote a company that he owns stock in. So think about what is going on for a second. Trump is finding every single way to funnel money into his own pockets, and he has a financial interest in the success of the company that he's saying is super hot. Now, Trump's position in Micron is relatively small compared to his overall wealth, and maybe the trades are handled by an outside manager or whatever. But none of this changes the basic conflict, which is that presidents usually go out of their way to avoid even the appearance of using their office to help companies in which they personally have stock in or personally benefit from. And this is why previous presidents used blind trusts or totally divested from these sorts of individual holdings. Trump has made something like 3,700 individual stock trades during the second term. He's pocketed over $1 billion from being involved in crypto, and it is naked corruption, naked corruption. What we were told would happen is very different from what has actually happened. And again, if you're just a working class person who became convinced that Trump has my interests in mind and I'm going to vote for him and it's all going to be great, as you see Trump promote companies he owns stock in, and you see Trump promote crypto scams from which he is earning over $1 billion, and you are going, damn, gas at 385 makes it difficult for me to get to the end of the month with my budget and my income. Do you feel like you're being well served by Trump? And bigger picture, the public sees this stuff and goes, is Trump serving the country or is Trump serving his own financial interests? And of course, this is nowhere near the first time we talked about other companies where we found out the exact same thing. This is why ethics rules exist. This is why conflict of interest norms exist. We shouldn't, as the American people and taxpayers, be asking, who is the president working for? Is he working for us, the American people, or is he working for himself and to promote companies in which he has a financial stake? And we know the answer. It's the latter. Now, imagine if this were any other Democratic president. Imagine if Biden owned Micron stock and then started promoting Micron and going, Micron's hot. The CEO is great. And by the way, the company's also donating some money to my new pet project. Fox News would have breaking news banners for a week. We'd have congressional hearings. People would be screaming about corruption and self-dealing and using the presidency for financial gain. And they'd be right. But when Trump does it, it's normal. And maybe that's really the biggest issue here, which is there's the 250 million, there's the Micron stock and all of it. We're expected to just shut up. We're expected to stop asking questions because it's Trump. And again, the standards that apply to everyone else just disappear when it's Trump. And we're supposed to clap and go, Trump accounts, Micron, Sanjay Mehrotra, so hot. But Trump's got a financial interest, and we're supposed to pretend that there's nothing there worth discussing. So listen, I don't know if where we stand now is that it's a waste of time to even talk about this stuff. Like, do the people, we care, but we're already not supporters of Trump. And maybe Trump supporters don't care and won't care. So like, is there still a point of talking about this stuff? There is, in that people need to be informed, but I don't know that if they wouldn't care if Trump shot someone on Fifth Avenue, are they really going to care that Trump's promoting yet another company he has a financial stake in? I don't know. Let me know what you think. Do any of these people care? And then we get to, this is even worse, then we get to health insurance. There are 8 million additional Americans who should be ready to punish Trump and the Republican Party. They should be furious with Trump right now. And if even a fraction of them remember what happened when they vote in November, Republicans should be absolutely destroyed. Now, let me tell you what is going on. We all remember the campaign promises: lower costs of everything, life will become more affordable, Americans will be better off, and all of that stuff. We now have a new study which finds that about 8 million Americans have lost their health insurance since Donald Trump took office a second time. It's an astonishing 8 million people. Enrollment data finds that 4 million fewer people are enrolled in Affordable Care Act plans compared to this time last year. And then an additional 3.8 million have lost Medicaid or CHIP coverage. So you put those numbers together and you're talking about 8 million people who had coverage before and now they don't. Was this an unavoidable natural disaster? Of course not. This happened because those enhanced Obamacare subsidies expired to the glee of Republicans. This made coverage more expensive for millions of people, and other policy changes just set up more barriers to people keeping their coverage. Now, it's really important when we think this through to remember that for years, Republicans said, we've got something better than the Affordable Care Act. Trump went back. I mean, listen, it's satirical almost at this point, but it did happen. In July of 2020, Trump told Chris Wallace, we have a new health care plan. It will be signed into law in 2 weeks. It's been 6 years since that. We still don't even know what the plan looks like. But in theory, it was going to be cheaper. It was going to be better. It was going to give Americans better health care. And we've been hearing versions of that promise now for 6 years. And instead, if you look at the hard numbers, millions of people have simply lost their insurance. They don't have a replacement. They don't certainly don't have an improvement. They just no longer have insurance. And when you think about that number, 8 million, that is that's bigger than the population of many countries. And that's the number of additional people now going, can I afford to see a doctor? I have a symptom. What do I do? I need a prescription refilled. Can I afford that? I need a cancer treatment, but this is what my coinsurance is, or forget about coinsurance. Some may have catastrophic coverage with a high coinsurance. What is the out-of-pocket cost on that? If I'm a cash patient, I don't know that I can afford that. Or do I just hope nothing serious happens to me and maybe next year I can get coverage? Like, these are not abstract questions when you are in a situation of need, your family is in a situation of need. It's people's lives. And so I think that this should have major political implications. Trump announced we're having a giant midterm convention in September. I said yesterday, I think this is a very bad idea. He's obviously wanting to make the election about himself, but his approval is 30%. His approval on the economy is 27%. He thinks that this convention will energize Republicans and dominate the news. But the risk of doing that is that every single time Trump becomes the center of attention, voters should ask a really simple question. Am I actually better off than I was before? If you're one of the 8 million people who lost health insurance, or one of the many millions more who kept it, but your premiums went way up, or your prescription drug prices went way up, and your family's budget is now tighter, you don't even need Democrats or MSNBC or me going, this sucks. You've lived it. You have that experience. And healthcare is one of the most powerful election issues because people feel it directly. Speeches can be ignored. You know, campaign ads can be ignored, whatever. But it's harder to ignore getting a letter from your insurance company saying, hey, your premium's going up 30%, or canceling your plan because you simply can't afford it at all. So Republicans love talking about culture war issues, men and women's sports and all of this stuff. They're emotional. They do well on social media. But that is not really what elections are decided by. Elections are decided by kitchen table issues. And there is no more emotionally salient and financially salient such issue than healthcare, medical bills, prescription drugs, whether you can afford to take your kid to the doctor or take yourself to the doctor. There are 8 million people who could decide this election. You don't even need all 8 million to vote against Republicans. If some stay home and some vote against Republicans and whatever, that could be enough to absolutely destroy Republican control of the House and Senate in November. So I think the story matters a lot. It's about health insurance, but it's also about broken promises that go directly to every single family. And I just suggest that people hold Trump to the promises he made. He said, indubitably, within a day of me getting into power, life is going to get more affordable for everybody. And it's been the opposite. It's been the opposite everywhere. So go ahead, spend September holding this midterm convention and say Republicans deserve to be rewarded. But the risk is that Americans will go, wait a second, this guy's been in power and none of the stuff he promised came true. The answer is obvious. I'm not voting for a single one of these Republicans. That's the idea. That's the goal. That's the risk to Trump. We'll see if it actually shakes out that way. 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The info is in the description. Shocking presidential moment yesterday as Donald Trump struggled to breathe while giving a speech, impossible to catch his breath, did the double jerk to Teddy Roosevelt, and even suggested a threesome with his sons. This is not some soap opera or science fiction story. This is the President of the United States. Here is Donald Trump looking at his sons and going, we're going to have a threesome. What is wrong with this guy? Is this a dementia moment? Is this something even worse? What the hell is going on here?
1: He also received that incredible acknowledgement, except

0: with Trump deteriorating quickly into delusional rantings. Now, we're going to look at other moments, but I don't know that anything is as sick as what I just played for you. Now, at the end of the speech, Donald Trump paying homage to Teddy Roosevelt with some double jerk dancing. So listen, I don't even think suggesting a threesome with his sons is the most concerning moment of the speech. I don't think doing the double jerk dance for the crowd is the most concerning moment of the speech. Donald Trump struggled to catch his breath and ranted incoherently. One of the things that we've been seeing is that when Trump has to stand, it's very physically taxing. And this is why most events are now with Trump sitting down at the Oval Office. And when the press is allowed in, he's already sitting. We've seen him the other day at the Senate, just from walking into the Capitol building, he was struggling to catch his breath. And the crowd is silent as Donald Trump simply cannot catch his breath. And also, what's coming out of his mouth isn't making a lot of sense.
1: But he did all of these incredible things with pox and everything else. And we vanquished every foreign power from the hemisphere. And he raised the American flag on the far side.
0: He raised the American flag
1: of the world. He had our American flag planted on every part of the world. He would.
0: This guy's not doing well. And it's almost painful to watch. Trump, struggling to read the teleprompter, recognizes a word. Thank God, by the grace of God, Trump finding a word he recognizes, loses his place on the teleprompter, trails off, goes back to the prompter. I don't think he can do this anymore.
1: The Rough Riders' victory at San Juan Heights led directly to the collapse of the Spanish line. Ah, the Spanish. They're members of NATO, but not very good members of NATO. They say, no, we don't want to help other people. What are we doing, huh? They are not behaving nicely, but they will learn.
0: So no one knows what the F he's talking about.
1: Soon after they relinquished their grip on Cuba and Guam, the Philippines and Puerto Rico.
0: Guam. Trump, maybe the most exciting moment was when Trump. I'm not big on speeches turning into weather reports. I'm not. That's not something that I usually like. But Donald Trump mentioned that on July 4th, the day of his big speech, it's going to be 107 degrees in Washington, D.C. And I got to tell you, I like what Trump is suggesting here. Take a listen to this.
1: Moments in our history, 250 years. Think about that. 3 days from now, we will celebrate the 250th anniversary of the signing of the Declaration of Independence. What a document that was. And this week, we look back on 250 years of glorious freedom, and we took so much time and so much effort. And by the way, on July 4th, it's going to be approximately 107 degrees out. And I'm going to go and I'm going to make a really long speech.
0: Yeah.
1: Just to show that I can do anything.
0: Love it.
1: It's going to be 107.
0: Can you imagine going to this stupid speech from Trump and sitting there in direct sun, 107 degree heat, with the fetid sani cans and porta potties and Trump not even respecting you enough to be on time? I predict copious medical emergencies. But you know what? Let's do that, sir. Let's see how that goes. Trump now moving to say people put algae in the reflecting pool. It's no longer like, oh, they put a slit in my rubber with a box cutter. Now it's the reason there's algae in the reflecting pool is because they put it in there. It is not lost on many in the audience. I am wearing my American flag blue, which is a green color, make algae great again hat. The people love this algae stuff. I'll talk to you about the hats in a moment. But Trump now going, they put algae in my reflecting pool. They did?
1: Sleepy Joe Biden.

0: Biden spent millions of dollars trying to fix it, and he was unable to do it. But we did it, and it works beautifully. It's a beautiful. We got rid of the algae, which they put in. They put in algae. Who the hell put in algae? They had a couple of people with signs, protect the algae. Can you believe this? This world has gone crazy.
1: I've started to get pictures from, by the way, no one put in algae. That's so stupid. I've started to get pictures of people who got the hat I'm wearing today, the Make Algae Great Again hat from our store, taking selfies of themselves at the reflecting pool. And it's a very similar green. We've done a very good job with the trucker hat of getting the shade of green right. Anyway, the hats are available at store.davidpakman.com. All right, Trump then shifting into, big strong guy came up to me in tears and thanked me. It's shocking how men are always crying around Trump.
0: They all think you're a genius. I'm the genius. I'm the one. No, I'm only kidding. No, I told the story the other day for a first time. A policeman came up to me, a big, strong, good-looking guy, and he said, "Sir, I want to thank you."
1: Sir.
0: He was almost sort of crying.
1: He was sort. I like that. Did you guys see that? He was sort of crying.
0: "Sir, I want to thank you." He was almost sort of crying. I said, "What do you want to talk to me about, officer?" He was standing on line. He was watching as I shook hands with people. Some of these people are extremely strong in shaking hands. They break your hand because they're so emotional. "Sir, thank you very much." A guy's an NFL offensive lineman. "Sir, I'd like to thank you very much." Wah.
1: All right. Anyway, everybody's crying and thanking Trump. A moment that was very culturally interesting where Trump goes, "Who here has a 401k? And like three people clap, and Trump goes, "Oh, it sounds like it's most of the audience." Sorry, sir. Not true.
0: "You that have 401ks, which are many. Who has a 401k? 401k, yeah. Big percentage of the audience."
1: Yeah. Oh, three people clapped, and Trump goes, sounds like everybody. And then, as I mentioned, the speech ultimately wrapping up, Donald Trump barely surviving it, barely able to breathe, with the double jerk dancing. "Sir, with tears in my eyes, I say to you, make that July 4th, 107 degree speech very, very long. I would absolutely love that." Remember the economic promises? The economy is going to explode the second Donald Trump gets back into office, and manufacturing is going to boom, and hiring is going to soar, and America will proudly enter a golden age. Reality keeps getting in the way of that. And the June jobs report came in weaker than economists expected. And it just so happened that Maria Bartiromo and her friends were on the air live when the underwhelming June jobs report came in. And Maria goes, "I'm a little disappointed, frankly. A little bit disappointed."
2: "All right, we got the number. Cheryl Cassone on it. Right to you, Cheryl."
3: "We came in underneath expectations. We came in at 50,000 non-farm jobs. The street was looking for 110,000.
1: So half the jobs that were expected. Yikes.
3: "Employment rate fell to 4.2%, down from 4.3%, which it had been holding steady at for about 3 months. Looking at a few of the numbers, just to give you a sense here, again, that 57,000 number is for non-farm. Average hourly earnings up 3.5% year over year. June government jobs coming in at 8,000. Remember, we don't get an estimate from that going into this report. Again, those factory jobs, manufacturing jobs, 3,000. Looking back at a couple of other things here, the underemployment rate, the U6 rate, 7.9%. And then we're also looking payroll revisions. I got to give you
1: nasty
3: this revision.
1: Numbers.
3: May payrolls has just been revised to 129,000. April just got revised to 148,000. Private sector jobs, that came in at 49,000. The street was looking for 110,000.
1: Guys, I don't want to overstate. These are disastrous numbers. Half of what was expected in just about every category is what happened in June.
3: I'll tell you what the government is talking about, exactly where these changes occurred within this report, Marie, and then I will send it back to you in the panel for full reaction. But what they're saying here is that basically we saw trending up employment stories in professional and business services, social assistance, healthcare, leisure, and leisure and hospitality lost jobs. So

0: saw an increase in health care, increase in social assistance, increase in professional business services, but we saw a fall in leisure and hospitality. That is the top line there. Labor force participation rate, that actually fell by 0.3% to 61.
1: Uh-oh. They love that as a metric.
0: 0.5%, and that's something that Mohamed El-Erian was talking about. It was at 61.8%, Maria. So again, different story than the other reports that we got, frankly, for March and for April and for the month of May. But again, lower numbers, and there's the market for you on your screen, Maria.
2: Well, look at this market reaction. We are at the highs of the morning right now after these job numbers. The Dow Industrial's up 152, the NASDAQ up 134. This feels like a Goldilocks story once again, Steve Moore.
1: Well, right. Just so disappointing numbers, but don't worry, it's Maria. And within moments of acknowledging that everything came in half of expectations, she pivots right back into propaganda. And she goes, Trump's been calling this the golden age. It certainly feels that way. What? Everything's amazing now all of a sudden? You've got North Korean anchors taking notes and going, damn, I guess this is how we're supposed to do it.
2: And Trump has been calling it the golden age. And I got to tell you, it certainly is feeling that way, Nancy.
1: Yeah.
2: Once again, we've got strong economic growth. We've got a strong earnings period and a market that just won't quit. When you look at your own portfolio and what you're telling investors right now, Nancy, what would be an appropriate portfolio?
1: So listen, they kind of have two competing jobs. One is they've got to tell you what's happening. And they did, which is these jobs numbers came in at about half of the expectations. The other job is you got to make sure viewers never stop feeling good about Donald Trump. And when the jobs numbers collide with propaganda, the propaganda seems to win. And it's a very familiar pattern. If the numbers are strong, they go, Trump's an economic genius. If the numbers are weak, they say, don't worry about it. Trump's such an economic genius that it's going to be fine. If inflation goes up, it's someone else's fault. If unemployment goes up, there must be a hidden explanation. If hiring is slow, you just keep repeating golden age until nobody notices. So it's not so much economic analysis, even though it's called Fox Business. It's public relations. It's PR. And the comparison people have been making to state-controlled, you know, North Korean television is not really about whether Fox is a government broadcaster. It's that they have this instinct. And their instinct is bad news when Trump is president means we reassure the audience everything is actually okay because we have Trump there. If the numbers are good, it's because of Trump. And if the numbers are bad, they don't matter because Trump is so good and the numbers are irrelevant. And that's what happened here. Now, I try to give a more nuanced view of the economy. The economy is complicated. One jobs report doesn't define a presidency. One really good or bad jobs report wouldn't define a presidency. But if your approach is to spend years insisting every positive number under your guy proves his brilliance, you can't suddenly dismiss disappointing numbers when they arrive. Either the data matters or the data doesn't matter. You can't have it both ways. And judging from the reaction of Maria Bartiromo, even Fox News is finding it harder to pretend that the sales pitch is living up to, or that the numbers rather are living up to the sales pitch. And if you want to get actual analysis of this stuff, I recommend starting with going straight to the data, to the reporting, start there. And then go to serious publications. And I won't even mention any because I know no matter which I say, someone will have a problem with it. But email me if you want to know what I consider to be the serious economic publications. But I think it's relatively obvious which they are. And even better, just find individual economists that you trust. Many of them have Substacks. You can go right to the source and just read what they have to say. Hey, this is really wild. Caroline Levitt owes $300,000 that she is now delinquent on. Now, as I explain to you what's going on, as White House press secretary, Caroline Levitt spends just about every day standing in the White House press briefing room when she's not on maternity leave, which she's entitled to, of course. I guess other people aren't, but she is. And she talks about this is a responsible, competent, accountable administration. But we have newly filed Federal Election Commission disclosures. Caroline Leavitt ran for Congress back in 2022. You might not have known that, but she was a candidate. And she still owes $326,000. Now, it's not that unusual to have some campaign debt. You know, candidates lose elections. They wind down their campaign. And it can take a while to pay off vendors that you owe money to. That's not really the story. The story is what makes up a lot of that $326,000. More than $210,000 of the money that she owes should have been refunded to donors because the contributions exceeded the legal limit. In other words, people gave more than the federal law allows. Sometimes this is done on the expectation that the candidate's going to continue and then they don't. You're supposed to send that money back to the voters. And according to the filing, that hasn't happened. The campaign doesn't have the money. And this is a debt that's been sitting there now for 4 years. Now, under federal law, Leavitt isn't personally on the hook for the debt. The way that they're allowed to do it is, here's my campaign committee. It's a separate legal entity. I'm not the personal guarantor. So I'm not saying she's personally delinquent on a loan, but this is a politically terrible look because these are the same people who never stop lecturing everybody else about personal responsibility. If you're a working person and you're behind on your bills, you got to pull yourself up by your bootstraps, get your budget balanced, make some cuts, stop buying lattes and avocado toast and take personal responsibility. You're a student struggling with student loans, pay what you owe, get a better job. If you're on government assistance, well, we're going to try to kick you off. And you know, when it's one of their own with hundreds of thousands of dollars unresolved, which, by the way, is owed mostly to individual donors, suddenly it's like, oh, it's complicated and these rules are flexible and there's a whole other series of explanations. Now, there's another interesting twist to this entire story. An FEC complaint related to the campaign was filed back in 2022, but the FEC has been unable to take any enforcement action for more than a year because it doesn't have enough commissioners to operate. How convenient, yet again, the people constantly demanding accountability from everybody else, fiscal responsibility, follow the rules, live within your means. The spotlight is now on one of their own and the standards change. Imagine if a Democratic White House press secretary had an old campaign with more than $300,000 in debt, including over $200,000 that is simply, you should have refunded it years ago to your donors. And then they don't have any money in their campaign account. It would be wall-to-wall coverage on Fox News. Congressional Republicans would demand investigations. They'd say, we need hearings, we need subpoenas. And instead, because it's Caroline Leavitt, most people don't even know about this because it's barely being reported. So once again, one set of rules for everybody else, but one special set of rules for the people doing the lecturing. Now, I address this in my forthcoming book, Pay Attention, and I talk about how algorithms make it so that stories like this never see the light of day. We are now above 1,300 pre-orders for my book. Let's get to 2,000. I would be humbled, flattered, and thrilled if you pre-ordered my book. You can find all the ways to pre-order it at davidpakman.com/attention. I worked very hard on this book. I'm currently in the arduous, painstaking process of recording the audio book, and I would love it if you got yourself a copy. A limited number of signed copies are available at davidpakman.com/attention, but you can get an audio book, ebook, whatever is your thing. 1,300 and something we're at. We're going for 2,000. I'll have another update on numbers next week.
3: It's great to be joined again by Aaron Parnas, who is a political commentator, an attorney, also host of The Parnas Perspective. And am I even right about that, Aaron? Like, do you consider yourself a commentator? Because I think on some level, you also are just reporting what's in the news.
4: Yeah, I try not to be a commentator. I try to just be a reporter as much as possible. So it really just depends, I guess, on how you want to label me. But how are you?
3: I'm a media offender now, and I'm living under that reality. What do you think about all of that in terms of, I mean, you're a lawyer. I spoke to Mark Elias recently, and he said, listen, When it's the White House that creates such a list, you always could sue and make a show of suing. But the truth is that you'd really need to demonstrate that being on that list is creating some specific harm, or that someone's targeting you, or that the point of putting you on the list is a, like that just being on the list itself does not seem actionable.
4: Oh, yeah. I would even disagree with Mark. I don't think you can sue the White House for this. I mean, it to me, it seems more of like parody than anything. And parody is protected speech. So I don't think you can sue. I think it's just the White House trying to put a target on your back, on Brian's back, on other people's backs. I think that's the goal. So glad you're staying safe.
3: One of the things that I do think is interesting about what you do, what I do, and everybody kind of has their own platforms that they spend more time on and do it a little bit differently, is the more that there are attacks against people doing what we do, the more it reinforces that we're actually making an impact, making a dent, and that this entire thing is starting to be an important part of the discussion, which I find hugely flattering, but even more just reinforcing the importance of the work that we're doing.
4: Yeah, 100%. I mean, I take it as a badge of honor. I get like death threats every day at this point. And it's insane. It's terrifying, but I do wear it as a badge of honor. It means that we're doing something right. So I would just say, keep it up.
3: What do you think, as you saw the Supreme Court decisions earlier this week? There were some on Monday and then some on Tuesday. Of course, there were so many important topics, including certainly what fortunately didn't happen when it comes to birthright citizenship. We also saw issues of sports, more social issues, others. Other than the decisions themselves, what matters after these sorts of decisions in terms of, like, sometimes you hear, well, we're going to try to go a different route to get the same outcome. Like Trump said, if the Supreme Court wouldn't let us do what we wanted to do, then we'll go through Congress. And like, it actually doesn't seem like you can really do that. Which of these do you think are going to have follow-on effects that really matter?
4: Yeah, for sure. And I see so many comments. Thank you guys. You guys are all awesome. Make sure to subscribe to David and me if you haven't. I think regarding the Supreme Court, I have two big takeaways from the end of this term. The first is the Slaughter decision, which I think is actually the most egregious decision by the Supreme Court in the past 50 years, 60 years. I mean, when I speak to Republicans, they wanted this Slaughter outcome more than they wanted Roe v. Wade overturned. That's how big of a deal this was for them, because it overturned Humphrey's executor, 90 years of precedent, yada, yada, yada. But it essentially tears down any independence of the FTC, FEC, NLRB. And here's where we're going to see impacts from the Slaughter decision. You had the mail-in voting decision, which protected mail-in voting, right? But what Trump can now do is he can go and fire every single board of governor, every single governor on the board of governors in the USPS. He can appoint his own USPS board of governors, essentially unanimous, and make it such that the USPS no longer sends mail-in ballots to states that he doesn't want them to send to. Right? There's an outcome right there. Now, the courts are going to go back and forth, but ultimately it's going to go up to the Supreme Court, and the Supreme Court is going to probably side with Trump on that. That's number one. I think the second takeaway I have in all of these cases is the birthright citizenship case, not in that the court upheld it, but rather that it was a 5-4 decision, in my opinion. And functionally it was, because even Kavanaugh said that the executive order was constitutional. He would have upheld birthright citizenship on a statutory basis, not on a constitutional basis. So you had four justices willing to essentially rewrite the 14th Amendment. That is, in a lot of ways, terrifying to me, because what it means is that in the next 2.5 years, and say there's a Republican that wins in 2028, potentially the next 6 years, a liberal justice, Justice Roberts, Justice Barrett, pass away, get very sick, retire, anything can happen. You now will then have 5 votes to overturn birthright citizenship and by product really change the Constitution as you know. And so we are 1 vote away from. And I think that is a major takeaway. Congress can't legally go and change birthright citizenship, can't rewrite the 14th Amendment. You need a constitutional amendment. And I actually, you know what? I am fully in support of a constitutional convention. I think that the Constitution needs to be amended in a lot of respects. I think it hasn't been touched in a long time, and it is very hard to amend the Constitution. So my hot take is I think we need to make it easier to amend the Constitution. I think we start at the Second Amendment. I think we start at the Fourth Amendment. I think there are plenty of amendments that I would like to go and look at as well, and I would like to add amendments, take away amendments. I mean, There are so many things that you can do with this Constitution. So I'm glad some Republicans are finally on board. But those are my two big takeaways, essentially.
3: One of the things I've been saying is, while I would disagree with their view on birthright citizenship, I would much more respect an approach that said, listen, we all are on the same page as to what it says right now. We're not going to go this route of going, well, when they wrote it, they didn't mean. Let's just concede that it is what it is. We believe it should be changed, and we're going to go through the actual process to do that, which is to get a constitutional amendment. And then there can be a debate about it, because when Trump goes, no one else has birthright citizenship, obviously that's not true. When some more nuanced people go, well, no one has birthright citizenship exactly the way that we do, that's closer to the truth. And if there really is an appetite to say, we want to change how we define citizenship, we have a process, and I would respect them going, we're going to win the will of the people. We're going to convince people that we want to change that. What I don't respect is the trying to re-engineer and wordsmith on the 14th Amendment when they're never willing to do it with the second or when it's inconvenient. It's merely a plan born out of what's politically convenient today.
4: Yeah, for sure. And it's not even just the Second Amendment or the 14th Amendment. I mean, a lot of

0: I mean, it's ridiculous that we would be looking at ways of limiting voters, but that's the only way they can win. They can't win a fair fight in a district or a state, which is why Trump is so obsessed with, you know, stealing voter rolls and purging voters and, you know, making up ridiculous claims about, you know, people not eligible as citizens for voting, of which, you know, that is like so vanishingly, you know, non-existent. It is, you know, laughable. His Republican Party, which has, you know, become a cult, answering only to him, can't win a fair fight.
1: Hillary Clinton, all-time queen of always right about everything.
2: Yeah,
1: go ahead and slap yourself right now if you did not vote for her and you're whining about the Supreme Court. Go ahead. We'll wait.
2: I voted for her.
1: Good for you. Well, you don't. Then you don't need to slap yourself.
2: No.
3: I couldn't vote.
2: Oh, that's right. Because you were too young.
1: As a baby.
3: I couldn't vote.
1: I know how Jackie and Shadow, the Big Bear Eagles.
0: Ridiculous that
2: Sorry.
0: We would.
1: What? Why? Hey, what? Girl? Why is Hillary talking over me? Hillary, shush now. I already gave you your flowers.
2: Let the queen speak.
1: I know how Jackie and Shadow, the Big Bear Eagles, feel now.
3: Yeah.
1: Baby Bella's last day. She's
3: it
1: fledging.
3: Is.
1: She's fledging today and flying free from the nest.
3: Yes. Yep.
2: But Sam is here.
1: And Sam is here. Sam's first day is Monday, and Paula Poundstone in studio. Come on.
4: Yeah.
1: Don't you feel jealous already, Bella? I bet you do.
3: It's going to be a party in here on Monday. Sean's going to be here, too.
1: Yeah. Oh, and Rude Pundit. All right.
2: Yeah.
1: And still more people than at the Great American Fair. Oh, if I always said that my mood every day is always dependent on how mad he is, baby's super mad today.
4: Because he's making them take down photos of the...
1: All the White House staff has to delete their social media
2: because
1: of the pictures of the empty state fair. They can't spin it. It's all over Fox News. Right. There is nobody there. Baby's super mad about it. Oh, it makes me... That just gives me... That gives me life today, Christopher.
2: On
1: the eve of the July 4th.
2: Yeah.
1: That's something to celebrate. The baby is extra colicky. Oh, also to Hillary Clinton's point, what's in my morning stat, Chris?
2: What?
1: USPS cannot carry out Trump's mail ballot order.
2: Yep.
1: Oh, dear. Another loss. Ooh, John Ossoff holds double-digit lead over GOP Challenger in Georgia.
2: Because he's good.
1: Oh, and this is now. Economy adds just 57,000 jobs in June, a worrying sign. As wage growth, it was like way lower than expected.
2: Yeah,
1: so,
2: yeah.
1: There's several more stories about him making $11 billion drifting off. Oh, and also he had a conversation with Teddy Roosevelt. Everything's fine.
2: He
1: said he was going to give the Congressional Medal of Honor to him and his equally grifty con artist, draft dodging sons.
2: Yeah, but only to Eric and Don Jr., not to Barron.
1: Yeah, Eric's like, I get a medal! Not since...
4: Daddy, pay attention to me!
1: Not since Cracker Jack have I got the prize! Give it to me, Daddy! Okay.
2: What? Oh, God. Give it to me, Daddy?
1: Yes, the prize.
3: Hey.
1: The prize. Chris, where is your mind going?
2: What?
1: Pride is over. Go back in the closet.
3: Oh, my God.
1: What was I saying? Hold please. What was I talking about? No.
2: Grifty sons.
1: Yeah, it's his dementia is so progressed at this point, Chris. I didn't know whether he actually did recount a conversation he had with Teddy Roosevelt.
2: It was
1: who died in 1919, apparently it was.
2: There's an exhibit at the Teddy Roosevelt Center that he was at that has an AI Teddy Roosevelt that you can talk to.
1: Yeah. So he was having a pretend conversation with Teddy, in which he thanked pretend Teddy Roosevelt for all the compliments.
2: Wow. Trump wants to go right next to Teddy Roosevelt on Mount Rushmore.
1: Yes. By the way, he's coming for the cherry trees next, everybody.
2: What? I didn't hear about this. What?
1: Yes.
2: Oh, God, no.
1: They're talking about cutting down the famous for something. Golf course.
2: For that statue
1: golf
2: garden.
1: Golf course, something. I don't know which thing he's built. It's... Okay, are we at the? How many phases into the let them eat cake part of this revolution are we at exactly? We even got Trump voters saying what this is. I know we keep thinking raping children breakthrough. Maybe not. What will break through that he's made $2 billion off the presidency and no one can afford.
2: That's what's breaking through.
1: Where is this?
2: We have three.
1: Yes, please.
2: Yeah.
1: Trump voter and his wife. Here we go.
5: You know, if you're in the office, take your salary. Your investments are in the hands of third parties that you don't have any influence over.
6: I think you should just concentrate on being the president. I think he has enough money already.
1: Yeah, I mean, greed's pretty easy to understand, particularly when
2: people are suffering.
1: Yes, nobody can afford anything. Okay.
2: It always comes down to, you know, checkbook issues. It really does.
1: Well, this is just today's stack, Chris. How many stories do we have of this?
2: There was
1: yesterday,
2: a lot of grift.
1: Yesterday was crypto, and yeah. I can't even keep track of the Kazakh mining deal. And I, this one, hold please. Trump bought 347 stocks on the day before he halted the tariffs. Mm-hmm. Did you see him yesterday going, oh, well, you know, I'm just lucky. I just, you know, it's just, I'm like, Brady was talking about everyone's doing well. Oh, are we? Are we all doing well? Oh, because the stock market's up. I'm like, yeah, well, we don't have the same information you have, and most of us aren't in the stock market.
2: Yeah, unless you have a 401k, and you can't touch your 401k until you retire.
1: Right.
2: So, yeah,
1: But does that go well? You know, it's like, no, you have insider information. This is exactly what we've been talking about. The day before Trump announced a 90-day pause on his sweeping tariffs, sending markets exploding higher, his investment accounts quietly purchased hundreds of stocks near the market low, trades that were not publicly disclosed until more than a year later, despite federal disclosure requirements. His accounts were actively trading stocks throughout 2025 when he was making policy decisions that moved markets, and the public had no idea. Mm-hmm. I mean, this is the height of his bolt, right? Like, oh, you know how it is, just lucky. Like, oh yeah, see, right? Nothing. Then he's like, oh, I don't know. I give my money to people. I have no idea what's happening. He's such a liar.
2: I don't know if they're good or not.
1: I know this is the smaller part of the grift. He also reported a $10.71 million licensing fee for Melania, the crap Amazon documentary. So he even profited off of that.
2: Of course he did. You think he wasn't going to profit off of that?
1: He also got reported $521,000 blah, blah, blah licensing payment for her memoir, $6 million in for her stupid MFT Melania. I don't even know. Is that the meme coin? What is it?
2: What's that?
1: I don't
2: is
1: even
2: that
1: know
2: like
1: what
2: an MFT? An NFT, but it's a Melania FT?
1: Yes, it's a collectible,
3: oh.
1: Chris.
2: Oh, God.
1: So
2: really? They did that? Oh, no.
1: Wait for
7: the
1: it.
7: The best.
1: This is the being of the best.
2: Uh-huh.
1: Hmm. A White House spokesperson said, are you ready? Are you ready for it?
2: Oh, God.
1: Said, neither the president nor his family have ever engaged or will ever engage in conflicts of interest.
3: Right.
1: Okay. All right, everything's fine then. Everyone, just move along. Okay. All right. Very good.
2: I just heard from Dr. Redletter. He's okay.
1: Oh, all right. I was just about to say there was a major attack in Kyiv. He will be. That's why I'm wearing my I stand with Ukraine. He is in Kyiv, he's okay.
2: He just crossed the border between Ukraine and Poland. So
1: okay.
2: He says he's okay.
1: Okay.
2: Yeah.
1: All right. Good. So Dr. Redletter will join us. Yeah. We have a regular Thursday show, which is weird. Right?
2: Yeah.
1: We have the Carl Frisch and the Dana Goldberg.
2: But it feels like Friday.
1: It does. It does feel like Friday.
2: Friday.
1: Because we have tomorrow off. A fantastic best of. Bella's final, the baby's final gift to you.
3: Yeah.
1: A fantastic best of.
3: Yeah.
2: Do you remember who's in it?
1: She left this job mentally. weeks ago.
3: I made good choices.
2: Good.
3: I
2: okay.
3: That.
2: That's
3: they're
2: all
3: good
2: we can
3: hours.
2: Ask.
3: They're solid.
1: You make fantastic choices, except the one to leave this show, which is a horrible, horrible
2: or the
1: mistake
2: one to join
1: from
2: this
1: which
2: show.
1: You will never recover. All right, maybe that one.
2: Yeah.
1: Get involved in the first place. Just kidding, Sam. Sam, it's so fun. Haven't she told you how fun it is?
3: It is fun.
1: Look at it.
3: It is fun.
1: It is.
3: That's
1: Sam,
3: why it's bittersweet, because it is. This is a fun job.
1: It's a three-hour party.
3: I've
1: we get to
3: fun.
1: Hang out and tell fart jokes, Sam. Super fun.
2: Until we have problems uploading podcasts and stuff like
3: until,
2: that.
3: Until until the tech problems hit, and then and it's a whole.
1: And then
3: thing.
1: It's a living nightmare.
2: Yeah, then
1: yes.
2: It's a thing.
1: Oh, could you, might you cue up Yankee Doodle Fart just
3: sure.
1: So, because, you know, Sam will need to know where that is. Less than half of Democrats say they are proud to be Americans. No kidding, right? I love the way Robert De Niro put it. He said, in the current climate, declaring love for our country is like an abused spouse professing love for their abuser. So we love America, the America we recognize from the Obama Presidential Library, let's just say, the Nick celebration, right?
3: Mm-hmm.
1: So this is our Stephanie Miller show, special 4th of July salute, America. To all the rest of the show. Okay. All right. There gets to be a really juicy part, Sam. It comes a little later.
3: Okay.
2: I think you're thinking of the Silent Night one.
1: Oh, that's the one that gets really wet?
2: Yeah.
1: All right. Look at people queuing up already to beat say goodbye to Bella.
2: Of course.
1: This is like, oh. This is like, what?
2: It's
1: what
2: be like a funeral today.
1: Right? It's like when a star is born, right? But the old hack is still in charge and the superstar leaves.
2: Yeah, right. Oh, well. Is that what happens in A Star Is Born?
1: Huh? Yeah.
3: Is it?
1: And I'm right next to my garage. That's a dark joke. Star Is Born. Okay.
2: Oh, okay. Well, yeah.
1: Oh. Yeah, we're far from the shallow now. We've gone deep and dark.
2: Oh, God.
1: No, it wasn't a gun. He hung himself.
3: I know, but that's all I have.
2: You don't have the sound effect of a hanging.
3: I don't.
1: Sam, let that be a lesson to you what not to do. When someone hangs themselves in a movie, don't do a gunshot. What?
3: Do I have that?
1: What is it? Oh, is that it?
2: That's a hanging.
1: Oh, my God. Stop.
2: What?
1: This is so dark. Sorry. There's no other
2: kind
1: of humor.
2: There's a sound effect for everything.
1: Do not play a cartoon sound effect. Oh God, this is what Trump has done to us. There is no other humor but dark humor to survive this. Okay. I don't even know what that means. Okay.
3: It's me leaving. Sorry.
1: All right, 17 minutes after the hour.
7: Whoever is accused of being trans, even whether they're trans or not,
1: right?
7: Those kids are going to have to subject themselves to some sort of gender verification process, which they evidently have in the Olympics now, but at the youth sports level, it is utterly right. Preposterous. I mean, let me just put this out there, that this country, the United States, puts way too much emphasis on youth sports and the importance of youth sports.
2: Yes.
7: This is not the end-all be-all of raising children, but this is what we do, and so therefore it's somehow sacrosanct that we have to make sure that every child is examined to be the gender that they claim to be, and
1: Bob,
7: it's insane.
1: Once again, solving like a non-problem. I researched the numbers again, but there are 5 trans athletes at the elite level in the U.S. 2 of them are trans women. Below the elite level, little league to high school, there's an average of 1 per state, with most states who have a ban in place coming in at 0 before the ban.
7: I mean, there's something twisted in the system where this entire lawsuit that was based that went to the Supreme Court and was decided based on this West Virginia law. The fact of the matter is this West Virginia law was targeted at one person, one girl who happened to be 11 years old. And I think she did shot put in the in track and field.
1: Yeah.
7: And this is a major trespass against society somehow, requiring a state level law targeted at one person.
1: Right.
7: I mean, that's how twisted our entire system of government has become in this country.
1: Well,
7: you can create a law that's just targeted at one person, for God's sake.
1: And by the way, you said not just trans people, as you alluded earlier, all female and female presenting athletes who will need to prove their gender in order to compete. It also opens the door to even more unchecked sexual abuse of children and young adults. I mean, okay, so let's, birthright citizenship, I don't even know what to say, except that I already said that 3 Supreme Court justices ruled that the Constitution is unconstitutional. Should maybe be a bigger deal, and that was not 9-0.
7: I mean, it still counts. I mean, the decision still counts, you know, because, I mean, if it's 5-4, that was also Bush v. Gore, for example, was 5-4, and that stood. So in this regard, you know, the very nature of the Supreme Court obviously needs to be expanded so that you've got more voices on the bench. But, you know, this is something that needed to happen. It's a very basic interpretation of the 14th Amendment, and the justices who decided against it are obviously partisan and are there to satisfy the MAGA agenda. It's I think impeachment worthy on some level.
1: Yeah.
7: To at least take a look at who's paying them. I mean, who's Harlan Crow paying for these justices to decide against something that's so obvious?
1: So speaking of elections having consequences at the Supreme Court, you retweeted Dave Weigel said it's not the left's fault that Clinton gave Wall Street speeches or got pneumonia and fell down on camera, etc. Just saying the right also had to suck down a bad candidate and correctly decided that SCOTUS was worth it. And you said it's not the left's fault exclusively, but staying home or voting third party helped Trump win and secure majorities both times. It's math. Fill one hand with a smug self-righteousness and the other with a stack of egregiously anti-democratic bills, EOs, SCOTUS rulings, and see which weighs more. So, you know, and here we are. You just, Matt Gaetz said there's no plan to roll back the excesses of the Supreme Court that doesn't start with Democrats winning a majority of Senate seats. Yes. And it probably requires enough wins for a few Dem no votes. And you said this has to be the goal, not shovel fighting against our own side, winning as many elections as possible. If whatever it is doesn't help us destroy Republicans in November, shut up about it. Thank you. I mean, go ahead.
7: This is, I think, to me at least, it's so obvious what needs to be done right now. And that means winning as many elections as possible, because we're in a triage situation now. We're trying to stop the bleeding that is dragging us into fascism. The only way to protect democracy is for the Democratic Party, because as much as people may hate the two-party system, that's the way the system is set up right now. So we have to play within that system. And if it's not the Democrats, it's the Republicans. Well, every vote denied from the Democrats is an extra vote for the Republicans. Makes it one vote more likely they'll win.
1: Yeah, cue the pearl clutching again, because, the establishment, I guess, candidate Diana DeGette just lost.

0: It is the Stephanie Miller
1: Stephanie
0: Show.
1: Stephanie Miller.
0: Yeah, right. That's what I said.
2: Uh-huh.
0: Yeah, that's what I said. Me. Hi.
2: Hi.
0: That was funny. You asked if I'm going to Taylor Swift's wedding this week, and I said, absolutely,
2: what?
0: I am.
2: What? Okay.
0: Of course.
2: What'd you get her for a gift?
0: Oops, I forgot. No, I'll be riding my bike and French kissing my dogs like I do every weekend.
2: Got it. All right.
0: Thanks for asking.
2: Apparently, they're building an entire castle inside of Madison Square Garden.
0: Oh, like a bouncy house?
2: It's going to be a little more substantial than that, I think.
3: Oh, but, my God.
0: All right. Yeah. I'm not going. Loser. I'll just shake it off. Okay.
2: Hey, see what you did there?
0: Okay.
3: Why do they need
0: Sam smiled. I might have got an audible reaction, but...
2: Well, Sam's going to give you, like, little pity giggles until,
0: I can tell.
2: Until he learns.
0: He's already started with pity giggles. He'll give up on those in, what, like, 3 days? Like,
3: No. It'll take like a month.
0: Yeah.
3: Once I earned your approval, then
0: yes.
3: I was like, okay.
0: Oh, well, that was instant. It was love at
3: first
0: sight.
3: I had to
0: sight.
3: Make sure.
2: Yeah.
3: I had to kiss a little butt.
0: Yeah, and then she started siding with you. You'll see how the division's starting here. It's a reality show. She starts on my side, and then she drifts over to the dark side to you.
2: We don't even know Sam's political
0: We don't know
2: views.
0: Anything about
2: it. Yes. I mean, he could be MAGA for all
0: I'm
2: we
0: like,
2: know.
0: Is he straight
3: He's not MAGA. I wouldn't do that to you guys. But...
0: The rules have changed. We're like straight or gay. I don't know. We can't ask.
2: Yeah.
0: That was probably ages, and I asked how old he is. Yikes.
3: That's not ages.
0: Someone did yell at me on social media. You're not allowed to ask that.
3: What? Age?
0: Sam's 35. Oh, sorry. Oh, God, it's a federal crime.
3: Whoops.
2: Well, we've kind of made an issue about how old Bella is this entire time.
0: Well, we've already been ageist.
3: Yeah.
0: If that lawsuit was going to go, it started a long time ago.
2: Yeah. Yeah, you have 2 hours to file that lawsuit.
3: Ooh. Let me get on that.
0: I didn't ask you when I found out 11, 8 billion years ago he was gay. I didn't ask him. He just told me, and I was like, okay.
2: No, that's not what happened.
0: Okay, let me just tell it my way.
3: Oh.
0: He just, I don't know how, you just like, I'm gay. I'm like, okay, do you have that sound effect with the gerbil getting the guillotine? Do you have that? Literally, that was the length of the conversation. I was like, okay. Anyway.
2: No. The producer came into the studio.
0: Oh, my executive producer engaged in homophobia by an inappropriate workplace.
2: She sat down and looked me straight in the eye and said, so are you gay?
0: You know, we did a lot of things in the 90s. I was going to say we could have gotten fired for. We did get fired
2: for. That was 1997. Yeah.
0: Mm-hmm. Got fired for Jesus Christ Super Stud and God's
3: That's
0: Swish.
3: That's such a good one.
0: And a bunch of other
2: I'm really
0: inappropriate.
2: Proud of that.
3: It's a good one. I love Jesus Christ Super Stud. It's so good.
0: Is there anything we did that was appropriate in the 90s? I don't think so. Yikes.
2: The Sopranstones.
0: That was Dino getting beheaded,
2: which was
0: also animal cruelty.
2: Right.
0: All right, Pete in Wisconsin, help save us. Hi, Pete.
4: Hey, good morning, everybody. Hi. I would actually just like to take a moment and congratulate Bella.
3: Thank you.
4: To talk to Bella real quick, because I believe you're misinformed about Wisconsin. Now, let me just tell you, Wisconsin is less a state you travel to, and more of a Wisconsin's a state that asks the question, what if everybody is a rock star? And some people can hang and some people cannot. So next time you come to Wisconsin, you know, live your best Led Zeppelin life and just understand that unlike Vegas, what happens here will go across all the Piggly Wigglies everywhere. It does not stay in Piggly Wiggly.
0: Bill O'Reilly many years ago was the one that warned us that Madison, Wisconsin is where people hang out with Satan.
2: O.R. Madison.
0: Yeah, and I was always like, that sounds...
4: Oh, that is correct.
0: Yeah, yes.
4: Oh, hey, Chris. Hey, Chris.
2: And I was hi.
4: Hey, it has been far too long since we have discussed Steph's nethers together, so I think we should review for the people. Now, longtime listeners of the Stephanie Miller Show will know that not the tumbleweeds tumble through the tubes, and when the eggs release, they make what kind of sound, Chris?
0: Is everybody, you know what? I'm not having fun this morning. Is everyone else having fun? Because that's good.
5: At your expense. Madison, Wisconsin, where we expect those people to be communing with Satan.
0: Yes.
5: In Madison, Wisconsin.
0: Yeah. That's when I first fell in love with Madison. I'm like, that sounds fun. And then we went, and what happened?
2: It was
0: fun.
2: We communed with Satan.
0: It was fun. We communed with Satan, ate cheese curds, and had fun.
2: And brats.
0: Yeah.
2: I had cheese curds and brats in one meal.
0: Remember Jim doing the impression of everyone in Madison? You want the sausage? You got to try the sausage. We got beers at 8 a.m. Our show starts at 8 a.m. there. Uh-huh. Yeah. Everybody was already had their beer, let's just say.
3: I'm drunk right now.
0: Oh.
2: Hey!
0: Fantastic, fella. You're fine. Oh, never mind. Okay. Carl Frisch, next.
1: Hi, and welcome back. Just 934 days left to go in our countdown to liberty. Demons out! Today, we're going to perform an exorcism. That's right, J.D. Vance, the Vice President of the United States, showed up and told us all that the United States of America doesn't want any low-wage foreigners, and that, in fact, is a Christian way of working. I don't know which Jesus Christ he's talking about, but in Matthew 25:35, it was Jesus who said, "You took care of me when I was hungry and poor and poor in spirit." And as he said in Matthew 25:40, "Whatsoever you do to the least of us, you are doing to me." The idea being that you turn the other cheek and you provide sustenance and help to those who need it the most. That's Christianity. But not according to J.D. Vance. And according to the Vice President of the United States, it's Donald Trump, the president, who is the most Christian among us. How Christian is Donald Trump? Well, he today said that it's okay if he's made $2 billion on the presidency. Everybody's doing better because of him. And by the way, he made a lot of money beforehand, even though he did, declare bankruptcy 6 times for not personal, but for the companies that he ran. What kind of businessman is that? As I said at the beginning, folks, demons out. 934 days left to go till we get rid of them. See you next time.
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3: They're arresting people at the reflecting pool, claiming vandalism. It's the same strategy that Trader Trump used in the first maladministration that awarded him his first impeachment, where he called Zelensky and said, "I need you to do me a favor, though. Announce an investigation into Joe Biden. You don't actually have to do the investigation. Just announce it, and we'll take care of the rest. You don't have to waste your money and time. Don't worry your beautiful mind about actually doing an investigation, because we know it's bullshit. We just need it for the propaganda purposes." And that's why they arrested so-called supposed vandals at the reflecting pool, because now the maggot dupes will be sated.

0: another word about Hunter Biden from Republicans.
1: Thank you.
0: I am so done with the Hunter slander. Please spare me. He's an absolute Boy Scout compared to you idiots. Nancy Pelosi is a Girl Scout. They are angels compared to you idiots. We are talking about the most corrupt regime by far, and it's not even close. The worst in American history.
1: Yes. Thank you, Kyle Kalinske. Thank you.
2: He speaks
1: right?
2: for all of us.
1: Hashtag Team Hunter Biden. Okay. Hey, look, who is it from the very empty state or state national fair?
2: Yeah.
1: Carl Frisch. Carl Frisch. Let's talk to our fancy Fairfax County school board friend. CarlFrisch.com. If you build it, they won't come, apparently, Carl. Hello. Welcome.
3: Good morning. I am live from the National Mall. If you thought the National Mall needed more things to do with fewer people, have I got something for you? In all honesty, people may be asking, it was so busy before.
1: Sure. Yeah. We must miss the rush.
3: How could you possibly expect to fill it between now and July 10th? July 10th is how long this is going for.
2: Is it really?
3: July 10th.
2: I thought it was ending this weekend. Oh, my God.
1: Oh, wow.
3: And so, you know, for the literally twos of people I have met who have attended, I have one thing to say. It's pretty that the lawn has so much space to spread out.
2: Yeah. Yes. You can spread your towels
1: yes.
2: out.
1: Yeah,
2: and
1: I was going to say, easy yeah. to find a place for your
3: Just be careful. Towel. They might accuse you of trying to... put algae in the reflecting pool, so stay far away.
1: We were saying that the only thing that made the warm the cockles of my heart is Trump was so enraged by photos of the small crowd that White House officials deleted all the images from their social media accounts. Oh, and he's going to go. Oh, you're going to want to go to this. I get your space now. The president's going to give a speech on Saturday when the temperature will exceed 100 degrees, and he vowed to give, quote, a really long speech. So you're going to book early for that.
3: There is nothing more exciting than the prospect of standing in the hot sun of Washington, D.C. in the summer with our humidity and listening to the same
1: yes.
3: speech.
1: Right.
3: It's a bit like a Ferris wheel.
1: Maybe he'll
3: speech.
1: Bring
3: you just
1: his...
3: go around yep. and around. Yep.
1: Maybe he'll bring his co-star Teddy Roosevelt with him. One White House staffer said, I don't understand why we're doing this so late. I'm not really sure who thought this was a good idea. Like, they're not starting till like 11 p.m. He's going to be not just sundowning. He will have sundowned by that time.
3: But that's prime tweeting time. We'll get some real good stuff out of that.
2: Yeah. That is the only fireworks show I've ever heard of that starts at 11
1: yeah,
2: p.m.
1: Particularly with a My geriatric dementia God. Patient. Okay. Wow, Carl. So where do we start? The other thing, by the way, we've been covering all the grifting. I forgot about this. Trump White House mulls July 4th clemency bonanza, 250 pardons for 250 years. He's also selling those. I mean,
3: yeah, clemency bonanza is not the name of a rockabilly
1: right.
3: performing on stage three right. at the state fair.
1: Right. I mean, once again, there's more like leaking coming from the right. The Trump one Trump administration official called the lobbying effort bat crazy. I mean, the corruption is so off the charts, it's hard to even find words anymore, isn't it? But yeah. they're absolutely selling pardons. And you're like, now you've almost pardoned every fraudster, grifter, January 6th terrorist. Like, who's left to even pardon, right?
3: Well, it's a good question. I think he is probably banking on people in his own administration being indicted so that he, you know, it's like, you know, in energy production, there's this, like, the zeal to create the never-ending loop for energy creation right. where energy creates energy.
1: Yeah.
3: And there have been movies about it in science fiction. I think he's trying to create the same thing within his administration where his administration hires people who create corruption, who get arrested, who get indicted, and then they pay him for their pardons, and they replace those people with more people who are corrupt,
1: yeah.
3: get arrested, their pardons. It's yeah. quite ingenious in terms of money-making.
1: Yeah, yeah. And they just have shameless people like James Comer. Can I just say this is who spent his entire he's only known for investigating the Bidens and coming up with absolutely nothing after how many taxpayer dollars. But here he is.
4: The difference in Trump and Biden is Trump's putting him on his disclosure form. So
1: oh.
4: he's being transparent about the great amount of wealth that he's accumulated
1: oh.
4: Over the past 12 months, whereas the Biden family were not transparent and to this day have not admitted what I believe you and I have talked about before, they were taking money from other countries.
1: No. He was talking to Jake Tapper. Yeah. So, yeah, I'm sure Jake Tapper. I mean, it's incredible, right? It's like, oh, yeah, he's climbing, but it's, you know, it's in the right in the daylight.
2: It's in
1: so,
2: the open.
1: Yeah, so.
3: And, of course, it's not entirely in the open.
1: No.
3: And so, you know, at this point, I think any action by the administration is an effort to make money.
1: Yeah.
3: Personally, whether by his, you know, his kids or by himself personally, or by the people around him in the administration. I mean, it's at this point an epidemic in the administration.
1: I mean, this thing yesterday that he said, well, you know, I'm profiting because the stock market's up. Everybody's profiting. No.
2: No.
1: who's we, Kemosabe, right?
2: Well, he keeps pointing to 401ks and people can't touch their

0: not working as hard as him, and that he's going to go celebrate July 4th with lobster tails
1: Steak.
0: and ribeyes.
1: Yeah, yeah.
0: And if other people can't do that, it's because they're not working hard enough.
1: Yeah. Oh, I know. It's a great message for the midterms. Meanwhile, the economy adds 57,000 jobs in June, fewer than expected. Investors roughly expected roughly 114,000 new jobs. Unemployment rate remains at 4.3. And Ron just said, and Trump and his family are making billions, though. Chris and I were saying, I think this is something that's breaking through. You know, this kind of just unbelievable corruption when regular people are having such a hard time.
0: Well, and they can't even get the corruption right. Like, you
1: Yeah.
0: look at the graft around the projects in Washington, and, you know, all of these things that he's trying to blame on essentially ninjas who ruined the reflecting pool in the dead of the
1: Yeah.
0: night, when his, unexperienced contractors just couldn't do the job right because
1: Yeah.
0: they went through a no-bid process
1: Yeah.
0: instead of getting professionals,
1: This is today's story. White House routed no bid contract for the Trump ballroom through an office exempt from competitive bidding. So we're on the hook for that for what, $300 million? Which he already knew when he told his last lie that it won't be a dime to taxpayers. He already knew this.
0: Well, he's got a loophole there. He said it won't be a dime.
1: Right, that's true. Yeah, it is not a dime, correct. I mentioned this earlier, since you're there in D.C. It's hard to hear you over the crowd noise, by the way.
0: It's literally deafening, and by that I mean it's so quiet you might think you're deaf.
1: Yeah. The famed Washington, D.C. cherry trees gifted by Japan in 1910 are slated to be cut down by the Trump administration. Why? A private luxury championship caliber Trump golf course. The plan also removes the popular bike path around the basin. And Yvette Nicole Brown just said, can someone, anyone, stop this ghoul from running roughshod over our things? He doesn't own D.C. or any of its monuments. Rose Garden paved over, East Wing demolished, Kennedy Center closed, gifted cherry blossoms in danger. Stop the man. I mean, no one is going to stop him, I guess, right?
0: Well, the thing is that he'll just do it and then he'll be told he can't do it.
1: Right. Yeah, exactly. He just went ahead and did the East Wing. You're like, what is he? Can he? I remember the day that happened. Remember? You're seeing the wrecking ball. You're like, wait, can he? What? That's the thing. It's like the whole ask forgiveness, not permission, right?
0: That's right. I mean, this is what happens when you have a president who has no respect for any law because he thinks he's above all of them.
1: Yeah, well, speaking of which, this because the Supreme Court told him that he's
0: That's right.
1: immune, right? Republican Party leaders welcomed the Supreme Court's ruling that allows political parties to spend unlimited sums in coordination with candidates. Tim Scott, oh, there he is, called it a decisive First Amendment victory and major win for the integrity of our political system. I mean,
0: Integrity.
1: that's who says no one ever, oh, we need more money in politics, right? But here we are. How concerned are you in terms of the midterms? Because I just read a poll, like Ossoff is pulled way ahead.
0: I think he's like 12 points up. Well, look, when we're doing this, well, I start looking at states like Ohio, Alaska, and Texas, and I think about what kind of an impact the unlimited, unregulated money can have there. And so, look, it is not as if unlimited sums of money are not already being spent in these races. I think what's different about this and what people need to understand is that the most valuable money that's available in politics is money that is directly controlled by a candidate because it has a little bit more flexibility in the types of messages that it can carry. And in doing this, they've basically said that limits are meaningless on candidates because you can give it to the party in much, much larger sums of money, and then they can coordinate with the candidate. Previously, it was illegal for the candidate to coordinate because that would be seen as a way around the limits. Well, they've effectively done that now.
1: Yeah. So Nate Silver put probability of Democrats retaking the House at 85 or 90%, but was pessimistic about the Senate. He put that possibility at 60% in favor of Republicans. I don't know if I'm being happy clappy, but and who knows, like, with predictions, but certainly a lot of the individual races are looking good. I know Tallarico's tied now, which is says everything you need to know about the Republican Party today, right?
0: Yeah, still better than Beto, right?
2: That's true.
0: At this
1: Yeah.
0: point. So look, I think what's likely to happen is that there are some races.

0: that we've pulled far enough away from that I just don't see a path for Republicans to be competitive in them. And that means that they will likely stop funding those races at some point in the late summer. And we'll see them move those resources to places where they think they can hold off Democrats. So I think they will pull out of North Carolina. I think they'll pull out of Georgia. I think they'll double down in places like Ohio and Alaska and maybe Texas. So I think we still have a great shot at winning the Senate back. And
1: yeah.
0: I think what's likely to happen is that one of the parties will win all of those extra races out there that we're kind of seeing as like the tier two races.
1: Right.
0: Whichever way those dominoes fall will be the way that they go for the parties. And I think we have a very good shot at winning those.
1: So let's talk about Maine for a second. So I tend to not trust Fox News polls as much because they're clearly, you know, weighted right. But this is the first one that had Susan Collins pulling slightly ahead of Plattner, because Plattner's had a lead of anywhere from 7 to 9 points. It tightened in June, with Plattner only up by 2. So this is showing her up by, I think, 2 or something.
0: There's going to be volatility in these yeah. races. And look, the entire political universe is coming out against Plattner. But I don't think that changes the story on the ground. This is a guy who's concerned about the day-to-day lives of Mainers
2: yep.
0: and whether they can afford to get by. And he's running against a senator who is extremely concerned.
1: Yeah. Always, always. Yeah. Carl, before you go, this whole, you know, the clutching of the pearls over a Democratic Socialist winning, clutching of the pearls. This was what is her, Malat Kiros? Am I saying that right? Beat Diana DeGette. I know, it's the end of the world as we know it. Dogs and cats living together. She is an immigrant who, a first-time candidate, was born the year after DeGette took office. So, and it's a solid blue district, so it probably ensures, you know, that will remain blue. But is it me that I feel like much ado is about nothing, that, you know, in a crystal blue city like New York, you know, Mondami endorsed candidates did well. Like and in other states, we had more establishment candidates win. Blue no matter who mood. I really don't care who wins.
0: Yeah. I think if you look at Colorado and talk to people who are active political there, they would tell you that, you know, Colorado's been blue for quite a while. We used to talk about Colorado as purple.
1: Yeah,
0: right?
1: Yeah.
0: But it has been solidly blue for the better part of a decade now. So I think it was only a matter of time before more progressive challengers emerged for people who had always campaigned and served in a relatively purple to dark purple fashion. Look, I think it's a lesson for any incumbent that you can never take your voters for granted. And I'm not speaking specifically to yeah. Diana DeGette. I think she was a great member of Congress. But
1: yeah.
0: Any incumbent needs to operate from a perspective of that they are always earning the reelection yes. from yeah. their constituents.
1: Listen, that's why Bella bailed, is because she's like, how much longer could she possibly even be alive?
2: Yeah, this is Bella's last day with us. I don't know if you knew that.
3: Yeah.
0: Oh, my gosh.
2: Yeah.
3: Yeah.
1: For greener pastures, which is pretty much anywhere other than here.
0: Bella, greener pastures is an idiom that was used in the turn of the century.
1: Anyway, we keep saying affordability, affordability, affordability.
0: That's
1: just
0: right.
1: Coming, you know, because I just love this one. Someone posted, I've got 99 problems and not a single one of them involves a trans girl playing sports. Talk about an issue that affects literally practically no one, right? In a lot of the states they did bans, there were zero trans athletes, right?
0: Right. I think people need to take a page out of the Democrats in 2025 and focus like lasers on affordability. And then when they get elected, they need to deliver on affordability.
1: Yep.
2: Yes.
1: There you go. Exactly. All right.
0: Make Trump veto it. Make Trump veto it all.
1: My Gen Z overlord is wrapping me. I have to go now.
3: Yes, fairly.
1: It's Blanche, it's time to go. Uh-huh. That's what this has become, an episode of, what is it? What, Streetcar Named Desire every morning in here?
2: A performance of Streetcar.
0: And Bella, Streetcar Named Desire was...
1: All right. All right, it's fine. It's fine. I love you. Goodbye. Happy 4th.
3: Bye, Carl.
1: 50 minutes after the hour. Thank you for joining my Lindsey Graham
4: I
1: joke.
4: Love the ball wrecker. He wrecks the balls. Uh-huh. Oh. He also throws them back on the fairway for me. Look at that shot.
1: Oh, I forgot his stupid golf courses. Also, he grifted a lot of money from them too. We've been talking
2: about the one in Florida,
1: all of them, Mar-a-Lago, okay. All of them. Yes, President Trump earned $1.4 billion last year. Carlos, we've been talking about this all morning. Luke said he can afford to pay for his ballroom like he promised taxpayers that he would. Right now, we're on the hook for $300 million, mm-hmm. and he just made, let's review, $1.4 billion last year.
4: He literally just reveals big shiny things for his base. Look at this, a brand new Hitler-approved golden eagle. Look at that, looks just like the Hitler eagle, but it's bigger. It's about 5 feet
1: bigger.
4: I got a big plane from Qatar. Look at this big plane I got for me only 2 years, and then it's mine, and I keep it. Aren't you happy for me?
1: Okay. George Conway just said, what I hear is a longstandingly mentally ill man, a narcissistic sociopath who is cognitive declining in his elder years, becoming increasingly disinhibited, and is somebody who's becoming more and more self-destructive. The question is, how big is the blast radius? We really are at a point, Carlos, where you go, what has to happen exactly before any Republican, the birthright citizenship thing, they all go, oh yeah, we'll just fix that. Like the rule of law is... Yeah, go ahead.
4: No, I think he has to probably try to molest the World Cup trophy when he's presenting it to the winners. And even that might still be okay. I was trying to CPR it. I was trying to save its life. The trophy was dying. It's all performative, right? Even the Supreme Court, I want to do all these rulings all at once. Like the end of a fireworks show, let's just shoot them all off right now.
1: Yeah. This is Senator Jim Banks, Republican of Indiana. Here we go.
3: The most important thing that we can do between now and the end of the year is pass the Save America Act, but also pass legislation or a constitutional amendment to ban birthright citizenship. President Trump said already today that we can do it through simple legislation, not a constitutional amendment.
2: It requires a constitutional amendment.
1: This is his PAC Supreme Court, and now they're just like, oh, well, the Supreme Court, we'll just, right?
4: I just threaded this morning, instead of doing backflips or everything that Trump wants, trying to change birthright citizenship, trying to pass a SAVE Act, instead of doing all that, Republican Party, why not just change your policies to reflect what the people would actually want and need? You wouldn't have to do all of this cheating if you had a policy, if you had a health care plan, if you had a way for people to buy affordable housing, which was a bipartisan agreement, much like the border bill that he killed. Right. If you had policies that actually appealed to people, you would say, I don't care if they're born a birthright citizenship because they're going to vote for us one day because our policies are good.
1: Yeah. Yeah.
4: It's all about policy.
1: They all just fall in line. Who is this? The awful Andy Ogles, Republican of Tennessee.
5: We're literally going to be dropping anchors away, which really pushes back against the Supreme Court, this idea. Look, if you're pregnant and you're from a foreign nation, you know what? It's time for Congress to pass a law to say you can't come here. Mm. You can't have a baby on U.S. soil and exploit this loophole.
1: Mm-hmm. Okay,
2: so we're banning pregnant women.
1: That counts two of Donald Trump's three wives. Yeah. Melania became a citizen 4 months after Barron was born.
4: Yeah, better start learning your South African accent then. Oh, no, it's okay. I'm from South Africa. I'm just like Musk. My baby is going to be South African. You let all these South Africans in, and you're going to kick other people out. Yeah. Balogun, who's playing for the United States and starring for the United States, his mom's from Nigeria. They were living in London. She was here 7 months pregnant. He was born here in Brooklyn and then raised in London, but he's playing for the United States.
2: That's right.
4: There can't be a clearer story of how wonderful this could be. And again, if your policies are attractive to people who are anchor babies, then you wouldn't worry about it.
1: Right.
4: Just, you don't want to change your policies.
1: See how he always sports.
4: You
1: he sports
4: the Constitution.
1: He sports the sports on me without even telling me I'm pretty. He just slips it in, no lube.
2: We don't know if Sam sports the sports. Sam might be a sporter.
1: Sam, do you sport the sports?
6: No.
1: Oh,
4: for freak's sake, will you turn it against me?

0: watching a video on YouTube of like pandas getting angry. They yell at you if you take their things.
1: Pandas are adorable. That's the job I want after this panda handler.
0: Yes.
1: There's a job that just you cuddle pandas all day.
0: Right.
1: What's not great about that?
0: Well, I mean, they can be sharp in places.
2: Aren't they dangerous?
0: Yeah, they're sharp.
2: Technically?
0: Yeah.
1: No, they're fantastic. Okay.
2: They fall out of trees.
1: For those of you mathing the math, just to review, Trump has now stopped 100 wars, according to him yesterday. And I don't know if it was a conversation with Teddy Roosevelt or it was him. He said, I've served this country with everything I have and stopped many wars. Some say I've stopped over 100 wars.
0: What?
2: Thank you, Trump. He stopped 100 wars.
1: He goes down the crazy hole crazier every single minute.
0: Who is
1: minute.
0: Saying that?
1: Nobody. Yet I've never taken a single penny as payment for our beautiful country. I've worked hard, very hard, much harder than the hardest working American.
0: If you have to tell people that you're working hard, you're right. Not working hard.
1: Someone said Donald Trump wrote himself a recommendation letter, declared himself the hardest working man in America, yeah. Credited himself with stopping 100 wars, and then suggested people donate to him. Even televangelists usually let someone else introduce them.
0: Right.
1: Thank you, Teddy Roosevelt. That's what we've gotten to the point where he's thanking Teddy Roosevelt for compliments.
0: Even Jim Baker had Tammy Faye introduce him.
1: Yes, yes. All right. Dr. Doom, live from Ukraine, next.

0: much closer to universal healthcare than people think we are. We don't have universal healthcare. We don't have a single payer system. The reason we don't have it isn't because like we haven't written good policy or we don't know what to do. It's simply because there has not been the political will or power to make it a reality. And I believe after this November, we're going to see a massive increase in people in the House and the Senate who see a universal single-payer system as the future in healthcare in this country. We're going to see a lot more of them.
1: Oh, God, I hope so.
2: Oyster guy. I like Oyster guy.
1: Yeah.
2: Maine, come on. Aren't you done with Susan Collins' bull? I mean,
1: if
2: really.
1: He keeps talking like that.
2: Yeah.
1: You know.
2: I get why he's resonating.
1: Absolutely.
2: All right. Speaking of health care, look who's here.
3: I'm going to get that news I want from him because he's very handsome. Dr. Irwin Redletter joins us.
4: Dr. Doom.
3: MSNBC medical expert.
4: He's leading us through the gloom.
3: Dr. Irwin Redletter.
4: And now he enters.
5: Here he became Dr. Doom.
3: Dr. Irwin Redletter is the founding director of the National Center for Disaster Preparedness and senior research scholar.
2: Good morning, Dr. Redletter. You are live from Ukraine, so we should say right away that, first of all, we are glad you're safe. I know there was a major attack there, and you're at the border, right?
6: I am at the border, and I'm speaking a little softly because there's a Polish border guard right now in the back of the car.
2: Okay.
6: Looking through the trunk.
1: Okay. Wow.
6: And but anyway, we just came through the Ukrainian border patrol, and now we're here.
2: Okay.
6: And with the Polish side.
2: So, by the way, no one could do that on AI. So we believe you, and if you have to go right away,
1: yeah, we've totally
2: we understand.
6: Don't worry. It's like Karen actually is. Just mentioned she doesn't want me to get arrested as much as I like being with you, Stephanie. Like,
2: yes, that's fine.
1: Right.
2: We just had Carl Frisch, who did an AI background that he was at the Great American Fair.
6: Yeah.
2: Dr. Redletter actually is in Ukraine. So
1: at the Polish border.
2: Polish border.
6: Yeah, so it's been a rough few days, actually. You know, that attack last night was one of the worst on civilian targets since the full-scale invasion. And we were in Lviv, but... And there was apparently a small air raid thing during the night, last night we were, but the devastation was happening in Kyiv, in the capital. Quite a few people were killed. They said 18 as of a few hours ago, but they expect more as they're digging through the rubble.
2: Yeah.
6: Dozens of people injured. And, you know, this is... What's actually happening are these basically daily war crimes being committed by Russia.
2: Yeah.
6: You know, there's the battle, there's the sort of war with soldiers all the way in the east of the country and to the south. But everything else that's happening in the rest of the country are basically targeting either infrastructure, and they're getting ready to destroy as much as possible before the winter sets in, or they're actually attacking residential neighborhoods, you know, apartment buildings and schools and health clinics. And, you know, it's just a devastating time. But, you know, when I made rounds yesterday in the hospital, in the children's ward, and, you know, saw with the doctors there, kids with severe burns that had been treated in the burn unit, which is exceptionally horrifically qualified over there. But, you know, just lots of tragedy and normalcy being stolen from children who basically, you know, you ask them, what do you like doing? And they like, you know, playing computer games. They like doing art. They want to go to school. They want to hang out with their friends. And all that normal life has been, you know, literally, abruptly, brutally stolen from these children, which is so really painful for us.
2: Yeah, I mean, Doc, I guess the good news, we talked to Malcolm Nance yesterday, and, you know, clearly Putin's, you know, been backed into a corner and is desperate at this point. I mean, it's hard to spin it any other way than Ukraine is winning. The tide has turned, and, you know, there's been all kinds of speculation about Putin and Crimea and what's going to happen, but, you know, I hate to say, sounds like it's, you know, going to get worse before it gets better. But but I'm glad that it seems
6: Listen, you know, and that's right. And the recovery, even if the war were to end immediately, is going to be a very long, very tough, very expensive process of rebuilding, but also rebuilding infrastructure and buildings, but also rebuilding lives and communities and schools and everything else that's been hit. But listen, I think Ukraine is, I certainly agree with Malcolm. I always agree with Malcolm anyway, but yeah, I think the Ukrainians are doing exceptionally well.
2: Yeah.
6: But what will the end look like? Will Russia be allowed to remain in parts of the country that it already is occupying or not? And, you know, what is the peace process going to look like? And I think there's a lot at stake here.
2: Yeah.
6: I'll tell you, people who have lost relatives are strong and powerful, and they want Russia out of their sovereign territory. There's no question about that. And we'll see how it goes here.
2: Yeah. I mean, you know, we were saying that I guess it's always good news when it feels like the bullies are losing. I mean, people have made the equation that, you know, both Putin and Trump started a war with a country much weaker than them and lost or are losing. I mean, you know, in Iran and in Ukraine. So, and I'm glad to see how, like, warmly Zelensky is received everywhere, you know, in Europe.
6: Yeah, you know, by the way, you know, Russia has lost 1.2 million people killed or severely injured in the war. That's 1% of its population. And Ukraine has lost between 300,000 and 500,000 people killed or injured as well. And, you know, the hotel room that we stay in, every single morning we wake up to these funeral dirges. There's a military church across the street from the hotel. And every day there's just services for these young men and some women who are killed in battle. It's an enormous toll. And yes, Ukraine is winning. There's no question about it. But it's a very costly win, Stephanie. You know, there's people are dying every day, lots of them.
2: Yeah, it's just a tragedy all the way around. So we played Graham Plattner before. We spoke to you about, you're talking about universal health care. You know, certainly health care costs are going to be an issue in these upcoming midterms because you've seen all the numbers of people that have lost insurance ever since they cut the Affordable Care Act subsidies and et cetera. I just thought, you know, again, not to wish ill on anybody, but Senator Mitch McConnell was apparently found unconscious, may have suffered a heart attack at his D.C. residence before being rushed to a local hospital, according to a you know, 911 call that was released. They still won't comment, you know, they won't comment on his condition. But someone commented, they said, I'm still thinking about how much McConnell is receiving world-class end-of-life care paid for by taxpayers after spending the last decade of his life trying to strip 44 million people of health care. It's, you know, I that we live in a country, Doc, where you can have insurance and still go bankrupt, which happens all the time from getting sick. Something's got to give, right?
6: It's disgraceful. You know, this is something I've been working on since 1988, actually, when George Dukakis ran for president. And over and over again, these problems come up with tens of millions of Americans.
2: It's Michael Dukakis, right?
6: Healthcare.
2: Michael Dukakis. Sorry. I was thinking, are we talking about a different election? Okay, sorry.
6: Karen, who the hell is George Dukakis?
2: I was like, wait.
7: At least it's not Olympia Dukakis.
2: I was sort of away.
6: You know, his
2: from Moonstruck? Sorry, go ahead.
6: Yeah, no. The Dukakis campaign was, you know, he did a lot around healthcare, at least promoting it, and he lost. And then the presidents who did want health care, including Clinton and Obama, did what they could do. And we ended up with we still have a big, big mess. And we need single payer. We need something. We need a guarantee that no American will go without a primary care doctor. No American should be unable to afford health care. And no American should be unable to afford their pharmaceuticals, their drugs.
2: Right.
6: And I think those three things, a doctor for every American, affordable pharmacy, and subsidies to help pay for health insurance. Yeah. Nobody in America should get bankrupt from a healthcare.
2: Yeah,
6: problem.
2: I was saying I'm catching up on the last season of Grey's Anatomy, and it's so amazing, Doc, how they cover all of these issues and how they affect real people in the real world without ever even saying Trump's name. But it's the real person effect of cutting clinical trials, so, cutting research, not believing in science, cutting funding for pediatric cancer, and they so emotionally spotlight the real people that are dying.
6: Exactly. You know, a colleague of ours in Ukraine watched The Pit, you know, the
2: yeah,
6: the,
2: and Noah Wiley, yeah,
6: said to us, is it actually true that people in America don't get the medications that they need when they're sick if they can't afford it? And they couldn't believe it. Yeah. All of that is free or very low cost.
2: Oh, I know.
6: In Ukraine, a country at war, it's pretty amazing.
2: Yeah, they think we're crazy. You go anywhere, and they're like, "What?" I mean, they just can't believe it. Something's got to give.
6: Yeah.
2: I hope these midterms turn the tide on this insanity. Doc,
6: we're
2: gonna let you go early. I'm a little nervous about the
7: border situation.
2: I don't know what you have in your trunk, but that guy seems very focused on whatever it is. I don't want to be an accessory, so I'm just gonna.
6: No, this is over there is Ivan. I don't know. He's a Ukraine veteran, and he was driving us. And Kevin McCabe, who is on our team, and of course Karen's here. So
2: hi, Mrs. Right Doom. Mrs. Doom. Can you see I'm wearing my "I Stand with Ukraine" T-shirt for y'all?
6: Yeah, I love that, man.
2: Thank you. Yeah.
6: Where'd you get that?
2: It's StephanieMiller.com. Thanks for asking. You can get yours too. Yes.
6: Yeah. Well, all right. Fine. You can go to ucap.help.
2: Okay.
6: And get some stuff for us too.
2: There fantastic. Fantastic. Perfect. And support all Dr. Doom's great work. We love you. Stay safe, honey. We'll happy
6: bye,
2: fourth.
6: Guys.
2: We'll see you next week.
6: Thank you.
2: All right.
6: Bye-bye.
2: There he goes. All right. Hang on. We just have to get a couple more in the Bella parade in real quick.
8: Oh, my God.
2: Seth, our homo of hope.
8: Seth!
2: On Bella's last day. Hello, Seth.
9: Oh, Coachella Bella with a Z. I'll tell you.
2: Go ahead, Seth.
9: Doll yesterday, the doll, and I'm outraged because Ella, you were robbed. You should have been given that part.
8: Thank
9: Nobody
8: you.
9: Could say, but the stone, like that, they robbed you.
8: Isn't she the worst? Isn't she such a terrible actress? I'm sorry, Steph.
2: You know, just got to harsh my buzz, Seth,
9: you
2: don't
9: know,
2: you? All right. Well, look, stay on the lookout for Bella's first film as a screenwriter. That is Hey Girl, the Caroline Leavitt story.
8: Yes.
2: Okay.
8: Followed by Stephanie and Me.
7: Uh-huh.
8: Adapted from my best-selling book, my New York Times best-selling
7: expose.
8: My tell-all.
2: I am Marley in the aforementioned. Okay. 19 minutes after the hour, this portion of the...
10: Hi, good morning, Stephanie. I love waking up to more corruption. It's just like morning coffee and corruption.
2: It's blinding. Enjoy. You want to play the if Obama had game and have our heads explode early? Michael said, imagine if Obama made $1 billion off a meme coin and then started a war with Iran and lost. It's
10: obscene and hilariously obvious, the amount of corruption on display. The whole story around World Liberty Financial, where Donald made last year $742 million that he's reporting.
2: Right.
10: Maybe more than that, based on this New York Times reporting today. And that in and of itself, that should be the thing that would take down his presidency. And we've got, a gazillion other examples? 11 billion other examples of
2: one
10: that
2: a day.
10: Kind of corruption?
2: One a day, at least,
10: yeah. Oh,
2: right?
10: Yeah.
2: I can't even keep track of them anymore. Is this the Kazakh mining deal? Is this the meme coin deal? Is this the crypto thing? Yeah.
10: Yeah, we heard about Axon and a government contract that Axon got to produce tasers for ICE. And then 2 weeks prior to that, Donald, of course, invested all kinds of money in Axon. That was the previous reporting. But this, I mean, you have to go back to last year where this company called Binance loaded in. Binance holds $3.56 billion in the World Liberty Financial stable coin.
2: Yeah.
10: And that's an enormous amount of money. And then what turns this into corruption is the fact that last year, Donald Trump not only pardoned the owner of Binance, this guy CZ, but then also had the SEC drop all charges drop its lawsuit against Binance. And why was Binance being sued? Why was Binance in all kinds of trouble? because it had violated the sanctions against Iran, which, according to the most recent MOU, have been dropped by the Donald Trump administration. So the entire thing is a massive scramble of corruption that I think a normal person not necessarily following along with this may not fully understand. But it's about sanctions, about dropping sanctions. It's about a huge amount of investment in Donald Trump's firm and the firm that's owned by his kids. Don't tell me there's no communication going on between Donald Trump, the Oval Office, and his boys and whatever firms are running his money. This is an enormous amount of corruption. I can't emphasize that enough.
2: It is astounding when you think, I'd forgotten, Joe Biden was only vice president, and Hunter Biden wasn't in the, you know, wasn't in the government at all. Yeah. You know, I could never even get my mind around. I'm like, what, so he, because his dad was really, he's the only person ever that might have benefited in some way because their dad someone important. Yeah, yeah. I mean, anyway, it's nowhere in the same universe of what's happening now.
10: The whole point of that, with pointing out Hunter Biden and the teeny tiny whatever that was compared to the mammoth amount of corruption on Donald Trump's side, that was all about saying, well, both sides do it. And you give Donald Trump a little bit of a thing, and then he builds it into some sort of massive scandal that isn't obviously based on what he's, I mean, it's just nonsense. He just makes it up, you know, to amplify it beyond all of the terrible things that he's doing.
2: So let's move on from the awful corruption to the awful, awful Supreme Court. you posted about the trans issue. We've talked about that because I was saying you shouldn't have been allowed to play any sport ever because you were 11 billion times bigger than every boy.
10: Look at
2: Bob's any childhood picture. He is literally 15 times larger than every other boy in the picture.
8: He is a giant.
10: Just a giant bowling ball head.
2: You're like, oh, that's what they base Gulliver's Travels on.
7: You're like an elongated Charlie Brown.
2: But you've always made the very good point that, you know, it's like boys go through puberty at all different times, and you know, so obviously there's that can be unequal in sports, right?
10: Right. And naturally, I don't think the Supreme Court justices who decided this were thinking about the sexual assault that's going to occur, not just with trans kids, but with kids who don't identify as trans, who are going to be examined. You know, this is, say, for example, there's a girl who is of larger stature than the rest of the girls, larger than average. Maybe
2: Bella and I have talked about getting our ass kicked by, you know, much larger girls. Oh,
8: well,
2: God.
8: You got a forehead full of teeth.
2: Yeah. Oh, that's true. Yeah. Oh no, it was a
7: skull full of teeth.
2: Oh yeah, Shannon, what's her name, with the buck teeth? Yeah.

0: Stephanie Miller.
1: Man for breakfast.
2: What?
1: Okay, what? Yes,
2: when did that
1: by the
2: start?
1: Way, I don't remember. Listen, I was mentioning I have a lot of thoughts and prayers for Mitch McConnell, sadly. Midas Society Child said Mitch McConnell stole not one but two SCOTUS seats, packed the lower court with right wing federalists at Leonard Leo's direction, and refused to persuade Republican senators to convict Trump in both impeachment trials. Now he's going to die and leave us to deal with the dystopian hell that he created. Not to mention, as someone pointed out, Chris, that he did everything he could to take health care away from, you know, God knows how many people while he's getting world-class care. And that's the hypocrisy of the Republican Party to me. All right, speaking of SCOTUS, Mikey says the deep frustration many black Americans feel toward Clarence Thomas boils down to a massive historical irony. He replaced civil rights giant Thurgood Marshall, benefited from affirmative action to get into Yale, and then spent his career voting to dismantle the very policies that helped open those doors. It's the hypocrisy, always, right? Rob in Michigan. Bella, it's for you again. God. Hi, Rob.
3: Hello. Hi, can you hear me? I'm talking through my car.
4: Yes.
1: Yes, go ahead.
3: Cool. Good luck, Bella.
4: Thank you.
3: I hope you do well, and I hope to see you in the Screenwriters Guild at some point.
4: You and me both.
3: I don't know if you guys are aware. Right.
1: I'm already in SAG, but it's a different kind. Go ahead.
3: Right. There's a parasitic bug going around the country right now. It's primarily in the Midwest where... I have explosive diarrhea.
1: Okay.
3: And I thought it was fitting for your show because of your love of all things in that manner.
1: Yes.
3: And I used to call all the time back in the day. I'm the fromager, official fromager of the show.
2: Oh yeah.
3: And,
2: okay.
3: Chris,
2: okay.
3: I think I need to be included in your cheese tour.
2: Yes.
1: If
3: that should ever come to fruition.
2: Yeah, absolutely.
1: And, and ironically, and cheese backs you up, and you know. So if you have explosive diarrhea, cheese
2: will help.
1: Yeah. Yeah.
3: It didn't. I had mac and cheese yesterday, hoping it would help, and it didn't.
1: Okay.
3: It didn't.
1: All right. Let's move on from your diarrhea.
3: Okay.
1: Okay.
3: Hey, my college roommate, freshman year, was from. Your hometown of Lockport, New York, and I don't think I've ever once told you that.
1: Oh, well, that's fantastic.
3: So he's a lot older than you. He graduated in 85, and I think he's not even born yet. So,
1: Rocky Mountain Mike is here. Hi, Mike. You're on with Bella.
5: I thought you always drew the line at explosive diarrhea. You do not have a explosive diarrhea song.
1: Yes,
5: I think.
1: Yes,
5: and I'm not going to provide one. So,
1: all right.
5: No.
1: Would you like?
5: You're welcome.
1: Would you like to say goodbye to Bella?
5: Yes, I want to say goodbye to Bella. And Bella, thank you so much.
4: I appreciate
5: especially how you got the late night clips and put them together, because that made us more aware of what happened the night before on late night. Which I consume all things late night. So. Really appreciate that.
1: Okay,
5: I appreciate everything you did. I appreciate how
1: Chris does that, but that's okay.
5: You held your own. Oh, okay. Well, okay. All right. Well, all of a
1: but
5: sudden
1: we give,
5: you started
1: we
5: doing
1: give,
5: it when Bella
1: we give
5: showed up.
1: Every
5: so.
1: Gen Zer a T-ball trophy, so Bella will just get the credit for Chris's
4: I'll
1: work.
4: Yeah, I'll take credit for Chris. Yeah.
2: For it.
4: Yeah.
5: Okay. And so I have an unexpected 5-day weekend here. I can't see how to go anywhere. They closed Alligator Alcatraz, so I can't go there.
1: Oh, dear.
5: And so I want to allow everybody to send me all their song lyrics, and then I will ignore them. But
1: fantastic,
5: thank you.
1: Fantastic.
2: Yes.
1: All
2: send
1: right, Mike.
2: All your
1: thank
2: suggestions.
1: You. Yes, please. He cannot get enough suggestions. Does anyone else have fear of heights to watch the people on top of the Empire State Building?
2: Oh, that
4: yeah.
2: Yesterday.
1: Speaking of that gave me explosive diarrhea, and I'm not even.
2: That was kind of sweet, though.
1: It was super sweet. When the power of love beats the love of power, the world knows peace. And then they got engaged. But I was like, I literally couldn't watch. I was like, oh, God. Oh, my God.
2: I'd be afraid I'd electrocute myself on that power tower,
1: yes.
2: Whatever
1: oh,
2: it is.
1: Oh, God. Okay. Dana Goldberg coming up.

0: Because of his war and his tariffs, inflation rose to over 4%. He promised to bring down prices on day one. Do you remember that? Do y'all know what today is? Today is day 524, and groceries, rent, and health care are at their all-time highs in American history.
1: Yep, Senator John Ossoff went on to say,
0: I don't know if you saw the mess in Washington last week. The president was so humiliated in Hormuz. He threw his toys out the stroller and refused to sign the affordable housing bill. Did you see that? But wait. That's after he gave some felon donor a no-bid contract for the reflecting pool and it filled up with algae, which for some reason required the deployment of the National Guard.
1: Yeah. Senator Ossoff, as we said earlier, Chris, has just he opened up a double-digit lead. He's at 56-43 over noted douche canoe Collins. What's his name? Doesn't matter.
2: Mike?
1: Election denier, that guy.
2: Mike
1: whatever.
2: Collins?
1: No. Tom Collins, the drink? No, that's
2: no.
1: not it. Hold on.
2: I'm going to have a Tom
1: Mike.
2: Collins after the show today.
1: Are you?
2: Yeah.
1: Bella's already drunk.
3: I'm already drunk.
1: Yeah. Good girl.
2: I don't even know what's
1: that's
2: in mommy,
1: that's mommy's little girl. I don't, you know what? Mike, yes, Mike. It's Mike
2: that's
1: Collins.
2: That's what I thought.
1: Okay.
2: Yeah.
1: You made me dumpster dive for that?
2: At least you didn't hawk loogies in there.
1: All right.
2: I've had to dumpster dive when loogies have been hawked in a...
4: Right-wing hypocrites. While
1: I was on the subject of Mitch McConnell, Representative Tom Keene, who took a taxpayer-funded four-month absence from Congress, he says depression, despite repeatedly voting against paid sick leave for workers while serving as a state senator in New Jersey. He opposed a 2018 New Jersey law requiring employers to provide up to 40 hours of paid time off for workers dealing with an illness or a medical condition. While on medical leave, Keene continued to receive his annual $174,000 congressional salary as well as trade stocks. Mm-hmm. So as we said yesterday, Chris, I get him going, oh, I'm a private person, but, you know, in terms of talking about your medical, but you're not a private person.
2: No.
1: You work for us.
2: Yes.
1: You work for your constituents. And as we said yesterday, none of us could get 4 months off.
2: Nope.
1: Bella had to get something hacked out of her body.
3: I know.
2: Yeah.
3: That was crazy.
1: But can you imagine if she just didn't, it'd be like if she didn't tell us and just didn't show up for 4 months.
2: Yeah.
3: I know.
2: It'd be like, you figure it out.
3: Luckily, it was only a week, but it could have been bad.
1: Yeah. Chris, who said, I even had a conversation with Theodore Roosevelt. I said, what do you think about the Panama Canal? Do you consider that your greatest achievement? And how do you feel about the fact that Democrats gave the Panama Canal away to Panama for a dollar?
2: Dick Dastardly.
1: No, that was Trump and his AI conversation.
2: With Teddy Roosevelt?
1: Yes. Vince says he has arrived at the part of the speech where a tough guy with tears in his eyes thanks him and calls him sir. This means he will soil himself any moment and cut his remarks short. Isn't it becoming increasingly evident when he f- his pants? It seems. He does that little, you know, like that little thing.
2: Yeah.
1: You know.
2: Did you see that Newsmax anchoress yesterday?
1: Anchoress? Is that...
2: Yes.
1: No.
2: Glazing Teddy Roosevelt and Trump at the same time.
1: Oh, yes. Oh. Remember when I went to... I did my little bike trip in Outer Banks, North Carolina,
2: uh-huh.
1: and I was saying they sell all these T-shirts with, you know, Trump and Teddy Roosevelt, like, hunting, and him and Reagan,
2: yeah.
1: I don't know,
3: literally
1: fly fishing. And,
2: yeah.
1: As if Trump could do any of that.
2: Right.
1: Okay, cool.
2: It's Bianca de la Garza.
1: Sure, she's my favorite.
2: Yeah.
5: I'd like to talk a little bit about a Supreme Court ruling with transgender. I mean, it's interesting, the backdrop today is that President Trump and the Teddy Roosevelt Presidential Library. We know how tough Teddy Roosevelt was. Biological man, real man's man. And for some reason now we have to talk about men who want to play in women's sports, and it wasn't even unanimous, but they did say states can keep men who are born men and want to be trans, but they can't play with the girls. They can't play with the women.
3: Teddy Roosevelt?
2: Roosevelt.
1: I have a headache in both eyes now. Mm. Yeah, that's a man's man. Do they make a diaper that lasts long enough for a fishing or hunting trip? I don't think so.
2: I don't think
1: so. Do you?
2: No. They didn't have diapers in Teddy Roosevelt's day.
1: Roosevelt. Trump went on a wild and lengthy rant as he said he wants to be part of a father-son duo that has won the Medal of Honor. He said that who's Cokie McCokespoon and Gummy McGummerson? Don and Eric, sorry. Mm-hmm. They were in attendance. He said he's going to give both his sons the medal. He said we'll have a threesome.
6: Don Jr.'s on Coke.
1: Okay. He was at the, yes, the Theodore Roosevelt. Roosevelt Public Presidential
2: like Snoopy,
1: Library.
2: Snoopy in the background of the recital.
6: Rubes, so many rubes. Rubes, please, no rubes.
1: Okay. Yes. Oh, because he was commenting that the former president and his son, General Theodore Roosevelt Jr.
2: Roosevelt.
1: Right. And General MacArthur and his son both won the Medal of Honor. So he was, that's why he was saying,
2: really?
1: I'll give them the Congressional Medal to Don and Eric. I'm going to give them the Congressional Medal of Honor for something, for their genius at hunting. Oh, for shooting defenseless animals. Yeah. Okay. And I'll get one for taking on Russia or something.
3: Russia.
1: Grandpa.
3: Russia.
1: Okay, so he's talking about the war heroes and then comparing them to he and both of his draft-dodging, grifting sons.
2: Well, yeah, but like Kermit Roosevelt, who was Teddy Roosevelt's son, actually served in the military.
1: Right, correct. That's what I was saying. Yes, they were both right.
2: Right.
1: Yes.
3: Kermit?
1: Oh, someone.
2: His name is Kermit.
3: Kermit
2: Roosevelt.
3: Kermit?
2: Yeah.
1: Big Tone on social media, or on Blue Sky, says, why is Bella leaving? It's because of you, because you wouldn't stop torturing her with how low concert ticket prices were in
3: the
1: 80s.
3: Yeah, it's your
1: fault. So thanks. Thanks a lot, everyone.
3: It's your fault. Yeah.
1: Okay, let's go to Brownie in Pittsburgh. Bella, it's for you again.
3: Hey.
1: Hi, Brownie.
7: Hi, Steph. Hi, gang.
2: Hi.
7: How's everyone?
1: Good. Go ahead.
7: Well, plenty to complain about, obviously, with this moron in the office. But today, I just wanted to call and wish Bella all the best. I've been listening to this show for years and years. Like I tell you, I love all you guys. You guys
1: know
7: how to start my day. Laughter's the best medicine, and you guys nail it.
1: Have you been listening? Bella, have you been listening ever since Roosevelt? All right. Go ahead.
7: Yeah, even before he turned to stone. Yeah.
2: Yeah. Okay.
7: Yeah, but you know, Bella, in the short time she's been here, she's just become such a great part of this show.
3: Oh, yeah.
7: I think everybody fell in love with her. She's so sweet. You're a very smart young lady.
3: Thank you.
7: If you do half as well in your future endeavors as you do here, you are going to just you're going to rock it. So
3: thank you.
7: We wish you the best. We will miss you so much. You are most welcome. Good luck to you. And Sam, we'll look forward to chatting with you down the road. I'm sure I'll be calling next week to bitch and moan about something.
1: Call on the
8: bitch
1: or the moan line.
2: And take it easy on Sam the first couple of weeks.
1: Yes.
2: Because this is a complicated.
3: It is pretty. It is a tough board, but.
1: Yes. Yes.
3: But he'll get it down.
2: Yeah.
1: But Sam trained you. If you've just tuned in,
3: yes.
1: Bella is leaving, for God's sakes, to pursue her dream as a screenwriter. She's working at a manager's office that represents a literary manager. So, blah, blah, blah.
3: Yeah.
1: Okay. But Sam trained Bella.
2: Right.
1: Yeah. So, anyway, it's all in the family.
3: I was an intern first, but.
8: Whatever.
1: Let's not get all competitive. Ooh, she's already Hollywood cutthroat competitive, Sam.
3: Yeah, watch out.
1: Kevin in Indiana. Hi, Kev. Hello, Kev. Hello, Kevin.
9: Kevin! Hey, guys. Good morning. I hope I can get through this without cutting myself off like I did yesterday. The No Kings Rally sign, 3 foot wide, 4 foot tall, brilliant right, with on the top, bold black letters, democracy, ? And in bright blue letters with exclamation points, yes, yes, yes, yes, yes. And then underneath that, dictatorship, ?
1: All right.
9: And in bright red letters with exclamation points, 9999999.
1: All right, that, you know, if you don't mind my saying, that's a little busy for a protest sign.
9: 9999999.
1: A little busy, a little too much. It's like the chyrons on CNBC, there's too many chyrons. A little busy. Okay.
2: Yeah, the more simple protest signs are, the better.
1: Yes.
2: I you know what? Liberals tend to do that. They tend to overcomplicate their protest signs.
3: No, at the No Kings, there were a couple that I was like, if I have to stop and really look,
2: right.
3: I think we're missing the mark a
2: little
3: bit.
2: You need some editing in your protest sign.
3: My favorite sign that I've been seeing at the No Kings are oligarchical these nuts.
1: Oh, there you go.
2: That's effective.
1: Fantastic.
3: That's my favorite one.
2: Yeah.
3: Fantastic. Sorry.
1: Yeah, ever since we used to go back to the get out of Iraq rallies.
2: Yeah.
1: Right?
2: Uh-huh.
1: We'd be like, hemp people, focus.
2: Yeah, why are you here?
1: Just one.
2: Yeah.
1: Just out of Iraq. No more war.
2: God. Something,
1: okay. Uh-huh. All right. Yeah. Speaking of, Democrats, our wildly dramatic CNN data reporter, Harry Enten. Oh, yeah.
2: There he is.
1: Okay.
8: The Democratic version of the Tea Party is here, and it is loud. And I would argue it is here to an even greater degree than it was for the Republicans back in 2010. Why do I say that? Because voter frustration among Democrats with their congressional folks is even worse. Their view of them is even worse than it was for the Republicans back in 2010.
2: Wow.
1: It's amazing on all sides, this whole, like, freak out. The socialists are coming. Fox Business Network Stuart Varney warned. And they will win elections in November with their tax the rich campaigns if conservatives aren't careful. Yes. Yes. And I think that they're being very helpful in this regard with the whole no one cares about housing and affordability is a hoax and, you know, basically, look at my big new shiny plane that I'm going to get to keep and blah, blah, blah. Oh,
2: Roberts glazed Trump over his plane yesterday.
1: Yeah.
10: In terms of the Air Force One, I got to say that red, white, and blue paint job on the new one is very striking, looks very, very presidential, and looks very, very powerful.
2: God.
1: Oh, my God. Dear leaders, grift plane from Qatar is so fantastic, isn't it?
3: I thought we were past that.
2: So
1: since when have you ever heard of, they're just going to give it to him.
2: Right. And so what plane does the next president get?
3: Yeah.
2: Does he get the old one?
1: So we spend $400 million of our money to upgrade it, and then it's, okay, thank you, I'll take that. What? Stuart Varney also cited a number of factors that could sway back voters this fall. Support for universal health care.
11: Computer 38.
1: Yes.
2: Yeah.
1: Yes. As we played politics, girl. These things are all wildly popular, and they're not communist, socialistic, whatever.
3: My best friend was just in London. Yeah. Mm-hmm. She got tonsillitis her second day in London.
1: And it cost a nickel.
3: Cost the entire trip to the pharmacy, the week of antibiotics, like treating her, $8.
1: Yeah. Oh, boy.
3: $8.
2: Yeah.
1: Yeah. A shilling. You're right.
2: A shilling. a haypenny.
1: Trump hatred and general antipathy toward Elon Musk. Yes, yes, and yes, Stuart Varney. Yes. Conservatives assume that the socialist surge will soon fade. They believe voters outside big cities will reject a socialist message. There may be some wishful thinking here. Have you noticed the age of socialists who are winning? They're young, they're energetic, they're very good with social media. That counts for something. Is he saying all this like it's a bad thing?
2: Yes, he is.
1: Okay. It's not.
2: They're scared.
1: Yeah.
2: The rich people are scared.
1: Yes.
3: What are they?
2: As well, they should be.
3: It's just annoying when they are like, the young people, the young socialists. What do you think is going to happen when you're gone?
2: Right.
3: Genuinely. Yeah. Do you think everything is just going to die with you?
1: Yeah.
3: Like, someone's got to look out for us.
1: That's a good sign, right? Just eat the rich.
3: Yeah. Yes. Yes.
2: Anytime you have to put an asterisk on your protest sign, no, don't.
1: No, too busy.
2: Yes.
1: 47 minutes after the hour. This point, how about that guy waxing the dolphin at the state? Oh, okay. Just bring it back to. Okay, so you raised roast beef again because I've gotten a lot of a wide variety of insults in my many years in radio, Jody, and that I have a roast beef vagina was new for me.
3: That's fun.
1: And Bella had to explain it to me because I didn't. Said something, my voice makes it seem like I'm running an Arby's downstairs. And I didn't, Arby's downstairs means I have.
2: You thought you meant your basement.
1: Roast beef curtains.
2: And not your, your downstairs.
1: My personal basement.
2: Yes.
1: Yeah.
2: Right.
3: That you take with you everywhere.
1: Yeah. But I just was saying in my memory from Lockport, New York, Arby's was delicious. But
3: same,
1: now
3: I remember when I used to eat that.
2: Yeah, I love
3: loved
2: Arby's.
3: It. RBQ, especially. The RBQs are
2: really good. They have the meats.
1: I got a correction even on that. Sci Guy said, Steph, if you're going to plug roast beef from your hometown, you should promote the restaurant owned by your cousins, Wagner's in Lockport. That's true. It was my grandmother's, Wagner's. Her name is, my mom's maiden name is Wagner. Our cousins of mine still own it.
3: Why are you not wealthier?
2: How does this person know that is your family?
1: Lots of people do.
2: Okay.
1: It was my grandma's, my grandparents' restaurant.
2: Okay.
1: Yeah.
2: Got it.
1: Okay, my mom worked there. That was her first. She was a waitress at Wagner's.
2: Is it still there?
1: Mm-hmm. Oh. Yes, that's what they're saying.
2: Okay.
1: Owned by your cousin, Wagner's in Lockport, that is famous for their beef on Weck. But I'm assuming your roast beef sandwich doesn't have caraway seeds and kosher salt.
2: You never know.
3: We don't know.
1: No one's been down there in a little while, so I don't know.
3: You need to ask when she gets home.
1: Okay, when my girlfriend gets back, I'll ask if there's a...
2: It could be like an everything bagel down there.
3: Yeah, you never know.
1: Delicious. I love everything bagels. Is that a caraway seed? What is that? Okay. Wow. So what did the Gigi and Carol thing was my favorite.
2: Yeah,
1: I'm like, great. Of course he was screaming about that. I'm like, quiet, Piggy, pay up. Okay, I get that. As you always say, Chris, who's going to stop him? You know he's not going to pay. Like, he never does.
2: Here's the thing I learned this morning from someone who was on Morning Joe.
1: Yeah.
2: That money is already in an escrow account.
3: Yeah, it's already.
2: He had to put that money in an escrow.
3: With interest has been earning.
2: And so she will get that money.
1: Oh, that's fantastic.
3: And shouldn't she get the interest, too?
2: Yeah, she's getting interest.
1: Oh, wow. That's fantastic. Yeah. Ha-ha. Neener.
2: Mm-hmm. So that is a big win.
1: No, because I just thought, here we are again, where you go, because he already's like, I'm going to fight this. There's no more fight.
3: No, you're done. That's the Supreme Court, buddy.
1: Supreme Court, that's done. You're done with appeals, blah, blah, blah. Yeah. But, I mean, the fact that it's not a bigger deal, the Supreme Court just affirmed the president's a rapist. And we're like, okay, well, on with the show. You know, and by the way, here's a bunch more power. I mean, I guess so. He can't fire Lisa Cook is one good thing.
2: Because of the carve-out, yeah.
3: Because
1: they think it's constructed different, the Fed or something.
3: No, it's because rich people.
1: Money. It's because of money.
3: It's because of money. Yeah. That's it.
1: Yeah. No, but I mean, so yeah, I guess that's one small victory. But then it's like, oh, but anything else, go ahead, do whatever you want, right? Mm-hmm. I mean, that's where we are with the rule of law. You absolutely are an adjudicated rapist. It's why we don't have to say alleged anymore. It was just affirmed by the Supreme Court.
3: It sure was.
1: And they're like, but hey, here's a big deal. Other than that.

0: Republicans are just like, oh, well.
1: And MAGA doesn't even know about it because this isn't right. being reported on Fox News or on Newsmax or America yeah. First or whatever.
2: Yeah. Right.
1: None
2: right.
1: of that is.
0: Yeah, Luke Russert said, remember the outrage over the Clintons and Whitewater? Mm-hmm. We had a special prosecutor and a multi-year investigation. This for a decades-old land deal that actually caused them thousands in losses before Clinton was even president. I never got that.
3: I never did either.
0: It's a land deal they lost money. Oh, like what?
3: How wasn't there a suicide
0: before
3: involved
0: he was president?
3: With that, too? Didn't Whitewater have the suicide thing?
1: Oh, what's his name?
3: Remember?
0: Vince Foster.
1: Yeah.
3: Yeah. That yeah. Wasn't that part of it, too?
0: God, yes. I mean, you know, talk about a tragedy. Just like for what is completely a nothing burger. And look at what did they make? $2 billion already in the little time they've been back
3: but they
0: in
3: have
0: office?
3: Mike Johnson protecting them, so...
0: Yeah, saying I'm running a protection racket.
3: If the Democrats do not use that in ads, I don't know what is wrong with them.
0: Oh.

0: Okay. Every now and again, you get a surprise. Fox's Hugh Hewitt. A man so nice they named him twice.
1: Uh-huh.
0: What
1: does
0: Eric Erickson think of Hugh Hewitt? He applauded the Supreme Court judge for ruling against Trump on birthright citizenship.
1: Oh.
0: He said the Chief Justice has hit it out of the park on the birthright citizenship issue. Yeah, this has just been settled law for how long? It is amazing to me we're even like debating this, right? What's his Todd Blanche? Ugh. Here we go.
2: Everybody should agree that it's a violation of our laws if your intent in coming here, if you're pregnant, is to have a child to become a United States citizen because of our now laws. And so what we have to do as the Department of Justice is make sure our agents, our HSI agents that we work with in the FBI, are focused on stopping that. And that's what we're going to do.
0: You can't have an attorney general that thinks the Constitution is unconstitutional. Even Hugh Hewitt said, we finally have a decision that lays to rest this endless debate that text, history, and traditional, in fact, affirm that if you're born in the United States, you are a citizen.
1: Right.
0: But it's sort of stunning, the what Brett Kavanaugh wrote.
1: Mm-hmm.
0: It literally is like they're trying to help Trump find a way.
1: Exactly.
0: To do whatever he wants,
1: right.
0: Break the law, doesn't matter.
1: Basically,
0: right?
1: We ruled this way, but here's how you can get around it. Wink.
0: So one legal expert called Kavanaugh's concurring opinion as stunning. She said, reading his conclusion that while Trump's executive order doesn't violate the 14th Amendment, it does contravene a federal statute. In other words, five justices saying the Constitution is the Constitution is the Constitution, and Kavanaugh saying, yeah, I agree with them in terms of the state of federal law, but if Congress wants to change this, that's up to Congress. She said, we often talk about the Roberts Court. After today, this term will at least be a big, big thumb on the scale, fist on the table for Brett Kavanaugh, who has issued multiple majority opinions today and also really the deciding vote here. And if we had just believed, women, including Christine Blasey Ford, right, we wouldn't be here. So here is Representative Andy Fine, Republican of Florida.
3: We have to take action, because if we don't, the Supreme Court is facilitating the invasion of this country by foreign
0: God's
3: nations,
0: sakes.
3: And we simply can't allow that to happen.
0: Oh,
3: we're going to have to dramatically reduce immigration of all kinds to the United States, because if we say that once you get off the plane and you hide for a while and you have a baby, that baby's American, we're not going to be able to let people come here.
0: Okay, well, Barron's got to go first, because Melania wasn't a citizen when she had him. What do you mean we can't allow this? It's allowed by the Constitution and has been since 1914, 70, 11 billion.
1: What?
0: I don't know what year. Listen, Chris, I'm not a constitutional scholar.
1: I don't think anybody's ever accused you of being a constitutional scholar.
0: All right. Linda in Illinois. Hello, you're on the Stephanie Miller Show. Hi, Linda. Linda.
4: Linda.
0: Linda.
4: Hey.
1: Right. Everyone right. knows it, Linda.
0: It's Linda. Okay. Tracy in Mesa, Arizona. Hi, Trace. Uh-oh. Has my phone system gone?
4: We might have to reset the phone system.
0: Yeah, my phone system might have gone kablooey.
1: Okay.
4: That's okay.
1: Oh.

0: Okay. I can't hear enough from James Comer. Can you? Nope. Here we go.
1: Do I like what President Trump's doing? I mean, that's, you know, obviously another discussion. But at the end of the day, what he's done is he's filled out his disclosure form, and I don't think he's left anything out. So he's in compliance with the law. I think the laws should be looked at with respect to, you know, what assets and what type of income a president and their family should be allowed to earn while the president's in office.
0: Oh, shut your giant hypocritical blowhole. Yes, the president's robbing a bank, but look, he did it on camera in broad daylight, so it's fine. Okay. And Joe Biden didn't make any money from foreign country. Ah, I can't. Okay, Dana Goldberg next.

0: the level of corruption, political and financial corruption, that is not even being hidden anymore, Mark. It is out in plain view. These people are unleashed and unhinged. I think with Trump, he is going to double down. He doesn't care about complying, and nobody can make him comply.
1: Madam Hillary Clinton, queen of always right about everything.
2: She's
1: since
2: good.
1: The history of everything. But well, she co-shares that title with this woman. Yes, with this woman here.
3: Raised by a wild pack of Jews, here's Dana Goldberg.
4: Goldberg's here. Goldberg.
3: For one of the top five funniest lesbians in America.
4: Goldberg's

0: look at you with that post New York City Pride glow. Look at
1: I
0: you.
1: Mean, being on a float in the New York City Pride Parade, if you ever get a chance to do it, I highly recommend.
0: You posted about it. You said the city has been full of joy and community. And I thought, isn't that the contrast we're seeing, whether it's the opening of the Obama Presidential Center, the Knicks celebration in New York Pride? It's just, it's what we've been missing. It's just joy, community, people from all different, you know, faiths and sexuality and whatever.
2: And even the straight people yesterday on top of the Empire State Building.
0: Yes. Yay for straight people with no fear of heights.
2: Right.
1: I love that they did that, by the way, from their those two from the documentary, the Netflix documentary. Yep. I mean, it's brilliant.
2: Yeah.
0: except for those about those fear of heights. Changing. I'm like, I can't watch. But love is love.
2: That's right.
1: Love is love.
0: So, Dana, you're obviously wearing your, you know, transphobia shirt in honor of the Supreme Court. And it's just, I saved a Rude Pundit post today. He will join us Monday along with Paula Poundstone, live in studio. But he said, when I got an email offer to talk to the vice president of Moms for America about how thrilled they are that trans girls will be treated like I didn't have to respond. I would rather, can I say the word? I'll just, okay.
2: You can't, the F word?
0: Mm-hmm.
2: F-E-L, no.
0: No, okay.
2: No.
0: I would rather porcupine than talk to one of your transphobic idiots, but I did. Okay. I mean, that really is.
1: I just.
0: Go ahead.
1: I don't think they understand that if you're a parent of a female, a cis female that is a tomboy, that look like me when I was growing up, I don't think you understand that every parent out there who, if you beat their child in a track race, if you don't look like society standards of femininity, they're going to investigate your child. They're going to try and check your child's genitals. This is going to affect cis girls. And only I'm saying this because by numbers, there aren't a lot of trans athletes in this country compared to cis girls who look like tomboys.
0: Yeah.
1: I'm telling you, this is going to affect them. And I hope that every parent out there, I don't care if you're Republican, Democrat, or any in between, you should be really worried that some pervert out there is using this as a reason to check your daughter's genitals. Because that's exactly what this is.
0: Yeah. To your point, whenever I tell my girlfriend how beautiful she is, she's always very humble. And I'm like, oh, please, you've heard that all your life. I said, what I used to hear is, you're a weird-looking little Armenian boy, because that's true.
2: Yes.
1: Everyone thought I was a boy my freshman year in high school. I look like Ralph Macchio. 100... or Manny from Modern Family when I was a little bit heavier. It would I could show the picture. I would have absolutely been one of those kids that some parent out there would have been like, I don't think that's a girl.
0: Yeah. Yeah. Well, you know, we always talk to Bob Seska, who's, I always say his life was based on Gulliver's Travels, because in every picture from his childhood, he's like 1,000 times larger than any other boy that he, right? And I'm like, I'm surprised you let, you know, you were allowed to play sports against anyone, because, you know, and we just talked about, our guy was John Comstock. He was like the best athlete ever from grade school, because he developed way earlier than all the other boys. He was much bigger, more muscular, you know. But again, so there, you know, there's those differences, right? And nobody goes, oh, well, you started puberty too early. You can't play, right?
1: Yeah. And we also have to remember this is very, it's going to highly affect girls of color that are athletic and strong and stronger than their counterparts. And they're, you know, that's why these gender tests in the Olympics, you know, these sex tests in the Olympics, they're so racistly built because that's what they originated in. This is going to be a disaster. There's going to be so many lawsuits, so many parents that their kid gets beat in a track meet and they're like, I don't think, I'm telling you, this is going to be a disaster.
0: And speaking of, you know, to your point, Dana, you know, many people have commented that nobody's opinion or writing was more bigoted on this than Clarence Thomas.
1: Always. And we also have to remember the Supreme Court has just sort of defined sex as binary. We know that sex isn't binary. So how are you going to enforce this? You've got 200,000 intersex people that are born in this country every year. Some of them play sports. What are you doing with them? Like, the fact that they just ignored science and ignored every single medical research on this is just infuriating.
0: And as usual, Sonia Sotomayor is just, you know, gave a blistering dissent. She said the majority's opinion ends by reciting the many wonderful ways in which playing sports can be valuable to young people. It can help build resilience, tenacity, leadership, and discipline. It can lead to lifelong friendships, community, a sense of belonging, and can bring joy and the thrill of victory along with all the lessons one learns from experiencing defeat. The benefits are immense. With Tuesday's ruling, trans students' athletes will now be excluded, even when the facts show they do not have a, quote, inherent athletic advantage. Yeah. Not to mention, you know, I had it yesterday, I don't have it in front of me, Dana, but the vanishingly small numbers of people we're talking about, and the fact that this is a solution to a problem that doesn't exist. In many of the states where these bans, there were zero trans athletes. Yeah. Are there, exactly, what, like five at the elite level or something? And then if you go grades, I mean, it's
1: that's why this is going to create more problems than solutions. Because of that, blue states don't have to enforce this. This is not a law. It's not something that was put in. This is for those two states. If you want to uphold your transgender ban in sport, you can. There's a lot of blue states that aren't going to do that. But that's what I'm talking about, is these bigoted parents that are going to come forward because their kid got beat by someone in a track race, and they're going to complain, or they're going to sue. Or some child that got targeted that happens to be a cis girl, their parents have a right to sue. It is just going to open up a can of worms. What it did is it put elementary school kids on the same playing field as Olympic athletes. Becky Pepper Jackson, when she took her case to the Supreme Court, just wanted to do track and field with her friends. She's not an elite athlete. At the time, she would have told you she's not even a fast runner. She doesn't win her races. Right. She just wanted to play with her friends. Now the Supreme Court ruling has created that problem.
0: Right. I mean, to think there's cis boys that, with the express purpose of playing sports, would want to go through, you know what I mean? Like, it's just, it's insane to go. Like,
1: we also have, go ahead.
0: Yeah, no, go ahead.
1: We also have to remember this is purely based in misogyny. This is about trans women and trans girls. You don't hear them talking about trans boys.
0: Right.
1: You never hear them talking about trans boys, almost never in this argument. It's purely based in misogyny because society wants to define what a woman should look like, act like, and sound like. That is basically it. Trans is an identifier. It's an adjective, just like any other adjective in front of woman. And I will die on this hill, and I will argue with people if they want to argue, but I just don't think people understand. These people are not saying they are biological women. They are saying they are trans women, and they have a right to participate in women's sports.
0: Yeah. And Riley Gaines would still have been a loser. Okay, let's...
1: Just like Nancy Mace, Mrs. Fifth Place.
0: So let's talk about Pete Buttigieg. Here he is real quick.
3: They couldn't tell me what the allegation was. And then they told me that I couldn't be around my children unsupervised until my children were interviewed. During that questioning, no one in the family could be present. And the next 24 hours are some of the darkest times of my life. I don't know how to describe it.
0: One more.
3: They're 4 years old, and as a family, we're just trying to put this behind us. I don't know how much of this they're going to remember. I know I will. It's one of the most awful moments of my life, and something I wouldn't wish on anybody. Although I'll also say that the response since we made the decision to speak out about this has been really extraordinary.
0: Yeah, I mean, we've talked about this all week. I'm sure you have, too. Just that you're not going to find anybody good that is going to serve. I mean, this should not be a partisan thing. This just shouldn't happen to anybody, particularly involving people's children.
1: And I have other friends. I have other gay dads in my life that they were called. Child Protective Services was called on them for just same reason, just bigotry. Yeah. You know, nothing that they said is true. And unfortunately, one of the complaints was cocaine. So it was drugs. And if you have that complaint in some other states, they don't even investigate. They just take the kids. Yeah. It is just really frustrating. And I think that I'm not saying that other people, heterosexual couples, their children aren't intentional. They are. But a gay couple has to go through so many hoops financially, emotionally, and intentionally to have children. These are some of the most wanted children in the world.
0: Yeah.
1: And any complaint on that is not based in any sort of fact is purely based in bigotry and whatever homophobe, transphobe ideas you have in your head. The fact that you can even call in a complaint like that and separate a child from their parents, even for 24 hours, a 4-year-old. And, you know, we know that Pete Buttigieg was targeted intentionally. It's just So many things are happening right now that are so infuriating, the steps back and the pendulum swinging back. And then when people are like, why do you need pride? I think you have several examples this week of why we still need pride.
0: Yeah. Yeah. Well, we just said, you know, there's always a prerequisite, like, how come do I get a straight pride month now?
1: Yeah.
0: Do we have to
1: By
0: explain?
1: The way, they didn't give this to us. I'm so tired of people. Why do you get a month? We don't get a month. We take a month. We plan this. The lesbians are out there at 6 a.m. The men are naked on their floats. We plan this. Yeah. We do every single thing to make this happen. We're not given a month to celebrate pride. We create it.
0: Yeah. Yeah. Well, and the Pete Buttigieg thing, we were saying it could happen to any of us. And this was such an obvious bull.
1: I know.
0: Can you imagine? Like, this could happen to any of us, to me and you. I met Dana at a stand-up show 15 years ago or something, and she told me she blah, blah, blah. It's like, what? I mean, since when would that be grounds, and it seemed like he said the officers knew that it was BS.
1: It's so many infuriating things over the last couple of weeks, which is why we need to sit in the joyful moments. And those two things can exist. They're not mutually exclusive, everyone. So please remember, you can fight in the streets and also celebrate at the same time.
0: Yeah. That's why I never had kids, because I could have them taken away for virtually anything I've done at any sexually liberal show for the last 15 years.
1: That's actually true.
0: Yes. Hey, speaking of shows, how would I see you if I wanted to?
1: You all, I'm so excited to announce the Southwest Funny Fest is coming back to Albuquerque, New Mexico after a 6-year hiatus. It's October 9th.
2: Yay!
1: Go to my website right now, Dana, during the break, danagoldberg.com/tour. There's a button where you can hit that. We will alert you when tickets go on sale next week, so my sexy liberals will be one of the first to know when tickets are on sale. So danagoldberg.com for the Funny Fest on October 9th, and you can buy tickets right now for my Chicago show. They're growing very quickly. That's September 23rd. It's a Wednesday night. Those tickets, that we have limited left, so go get them on the break as well. I'd love to see you in Chicago, but Albuquerque, New Mexico, it is time for us to do this again.
0: I ask if we get the added bonus? Do you get the added bonus of getting to see Barbara Goldberg if you go to the Albuquerque show?
1: I don't want to put her on blast, but my mother will be in the audience.
0: Okay. Yay! As you know, I dragged her around like my human binky at your birthday party. She's like, if human was like a Cinnabon, she's the cutest, sweetest, and she loves Dana.
1: Everyone off the dance floor. Yes. She danced everyone off the dance floor. She's 8 years old.
0: She
1: danced everyone off the dance floor.
0: And we hope all our moms love us, but the way Barbara Goldberg loves Dana Goldberg.
1: Yeah.
0: It's just, this is my cockles.
1: I'm very lucky. Yes. I'm incredibly lucky.
0: All right. We have Dana for the hour, 19 minutes after the hour.
4: Happy Pride Month.
2: Happy Pride Month.
4: I kept meaning to say it, and I never remembered.
0: Yes. Well, that's it. We're done being proud of being gay by tomorrow. Back into the closet. Shame, shame, shame.
2: That's the Supreme Court wants us.
4: I was very proud of being gay this month. Oh, even though I'm not gay.
0: Fantastic. Charlie.
4: Anyway, that I feel bad for the guy in the Uncle Sam suit.
0: Do you? Why is that?
4: Yes, because he was accused of while getting caught punching a clown on the National Mall, he was accused of a, quote, twisted sex act.
0: Yes.
2: Oh.
4: And I'm telling you that if you're bopping the bishop and it's twisted, you're doing it wrong.
0: Yeah, you're doing it too hard.
4: And you're going to get hurt.
0: Yeah. All right. Okay.
4: This guy needs lessons very badly.
0: So, Charlie, who can't agree that we need more money in politics, as the Supreme Court has just...
4: Well, I mean, you have to... I mean, I remember writing this at the time of Citizens United. That decision is written so tightly that practically any state attempt to revive campaign finance reform is going to lose once it gets to the Supreme Court.
2: You're absolutely right. That's why it needs to be overturned with a constitutional amendment.
4: In its own evil way, it's a brilliant decision.
0: Yeah.
4: Because there's no daylight in it.
2: Nope.
0: Yeah. obviously, we had some, it's amazing how low the bar is, what we consider wins. I mean, on mail-in voting, but we're like, one vote. We won by one vote.
4: I think that's a big win.
0: Yeah.
4: And I want to give props to not just to the people who fought it in Mississippi, but the people who fought it in Alaska, where mail-in voting is essential.
0: Yeah.
5: Right.
0: Yeah.
4: Because 23 people live there, and they all live 300 miles from each other.
0: Have you counted? Is it exactly 23?
4: I was up there. Yeah. You met and all of them. Course, Sarah Palin is not living there anymore.
0: Yeah,
2: right.
4: So I
2: right.
4: had to reduce it
0: But
4: by
0: still,
4: one.
0: Still more people than are at the Great American Fair.
5: True.
4: Yeah, absolutely. Are you kidding? I was just commenting how green the grass is on the National Mall.
0: Yeah.
4: But I can't get over. I cannot get over the Fox studio broadcast crew.
2: Yeah.
0: Wait. Hold on. Empty, Supreme Court upholds birthright citizenship.
6: Good.
0: Striking down Trump's executive order.
6: What was the vote, though? Was it 9-0?
0: Let's see.
2: You talk to Charlie.
0: Okay.
6: Yeah, look that up.
0: Yeah. We shall find details.
4: The 14th Amendment actually says what it says.
2: Yeah.
4: Scoreboard.
0: And I just, oh my God, I'm so sick, Charlie, of the mainstream media. And he has repeated this lie over and over and over that no other country has birthright citizenship, right?
4: I was, you know, it only dawned on me like in the last 3 weeks. My father became an American because of birthright citizenship.
6: There you go.
4: His parents came from Ireland and he was born here.
0: Yeah. Yep.
2: So it was close. It was 5-4.
6: It should have been 9-0.
2: Yeah.
0: Yeah,
4: you gotta be kidding!
2: No, it's 5-4.
6: That's insane.
4: Who's the Republican?
2: I'm still looking. That
6: you're gonna go Thomas Alito, Gorsuch, and Kavanaugh, maybe?
0: Yeah.
4: Or yeah, I think you're Barrett. I think Jody's got it.
0: Wow. Yeah, Charlie, it really is. I mean. That you know, voting is the purview of the states, and they can count votes whenever they want. It should have also been 9-0, as Jody said earlier.
4: Yeah.
0: Okay, let's look at a little good news before we. New poll out of Ohio shows the state's two major races being led by Democrats. A state Trump carried by 11 points. So Amy Acton, the Democrat, is edging out Ramaswamy, and Sherrod Brown is beating John. Is it Husted? Is somebody saying that
2: Husted.
0: Right?
2: Husted.
0: Yeah, I mean they're close. It's 48-45, and then 47-44 in the other race.
4: If we can get Sherrod. Brown back in the Senate, I will be a happy guy.
0: Yeah. Me too. I love him. Yeah.
4: And his wife.
0: Yeah. Yes. She's terrific. So, Charlie, and then a new poll came out this morning. It's tied in Texas, Tallarico and Paxton. I cannot.
4: That's extraordinary to me. This guy was under indictment for a decade.
0: Yeah. His own party. It impeached him. Yeah.
4: By his own party.
0: Right.
4: And yet he's tied with you know, James Tallarico.
0: Yeah.
4: And, you know, and apparently Susan Collins is now within 2 points of Graham Platt.
6: Yeah.

0: Stephanie Miller.
1: Oh, yeah.
2: When was the last time your milkshake?
1: It really does. And I have to continuously say, get out of my yard. I'm gay. How many times do I have to say I'm gay? Okay. Dana,
3: get
1: go.
3: Off my lawn. That's what Stephanie's yelling.
2: At the boys.
3: Get off my lawn.
2: Yeah.
4: I am still gay. Get out.
1: Okay. All right. Dana Goldberg, good morning.
3: Yes. Good morning.
1: Are you? I assume that you will be heading to the Great American Fair after this. The twos of people that are there.
3: Yes. I mean, really, don't wear sunglasses on stage unless you want to give away the fact that there's only five people on that lawn.
1: I had flashbacks to a couple of, you know, late night shows at Yuck Yucks. There was like three people.
3: I know.
1: I've
3: had that audience.
1: When I was starting out, it was like a running joke. I remember one time I just went out and sat next to the person with the mic, right, just sat with them. I'm like, let's just talk right here because, well, you know, it's like three people. It is so.
3: I got to tell you what, though. Some of my most fun shows have been those shows where I look out and there's like 25 people in the room. And I'm like, you know what? Let's just do this. And then all hell breaks loose. It's wonderful.
1: So let's see. Oh, a Fox host said we should ban all officials who didn't take part in Trump State Fair from seeking higher office because
3: so that's
1: Zeke
3: all
1: Heil,
3: of them,
1: y'all. Who is this? Fox host Emily someone who I don't care who
3: she's
1: she
3: probably
1: is.
3: Blonde.
2: Yeah.
1: Okay, think? She said, my message is this. Politicization of this. My hatred for an individual, my lack of respect for the office of the presidency, my clearly lack of respect for the United States of America completely trumps, no pun intended, my public service or my occupation. What a travesty to the citizenry of those 11 states that don't get to be represented, to be discarded like that, overlooked, not included because of someone's petty feelings. I find this so patently embarrassing. I think this should be disqualifying for any of them that are seeking higher office.
2: Okay, well then, Sean Duffy shouldn't have gotten up at the opening ceremonies of this stupid thing and called half the country libtards.
1: Yeah.
3: That's why we have to remember there's an America 250, which is the bipartisan planning group that has been going on, I think, since 2016.
1: Yeah.
3: And then there's the Freedom 250.
2: Yes.
3: So if you're going to go to an event, make sure you're at the American 250, because maybe that won't be a giant Trump rally.
2: Did you see the report this morning that there are reports that Trump has purposefully siphoned off money that was supposed
1: from the
2: to
1: park
2: go
1: service.
2: To yeah,
1: yes.
2: That
1: yeah.
2: was supposed to go to the nonpartisan yeah. one and shoveled that money into his celebration.
1: Yes, White House routed no bid contract for the Trump ballroom through an office exempt
2: yeah.
1: from competitive building. This is just like the reflecting pool over and over again. Oh, speaking of Sean Duffy, whatever, because I know that's what I mainly was my plan was to watch that road trip series.
2: Right.
1: That taxpayer-funded phone tip series, because he works for
3: that's
1: us.
3: That's right.
2: Mm-hmm.
1: Whatever happened to Sean Duffy's road trip series, the five-part series is scheduled to begin last month on YouTube,
2: yeah.
1: Duffy said on May, but now it's unclear when it will leave the parking lot.
2: Oh, really?
1: Yes, there may be lack of interest. They said, we are excited that the Great American Road Trip series will be released in the coming weeks. Sometime.
2: Didn't they already, like a month ago, they did like this big... publicity
1: yes,
2: tour
1: yes,
2: for it?
1: Yeah. And then they realize, hey, nobody can afford gas, and maybe this is pissing people off.
2: Oh.
3: Maybe that, or you can't pass an infrastructure bill and the roads are broken. We don't know. It could be anything.
1: Yeah, yeah. It is just there's one extraordinary let-them-eat-cake moment after another,
2: yeah.
1: right?
3: Yeah,
1: the congressman that's like, I'm having me some lobster tails and ribeyes.
3: I know.
1: If you're not, you don't work as hard as me. I'm like... You know what? Just
3: I
1: you
3: really
1: is their message.
3: So much.
2: I hate everybody.
1: I hate everyone. Except Dana.
3: I hate everyone except animals.
2: Yeah.
1: 29
3: animals
1: minutes
3: over
1: the hour.
3: People right now.
2: Yeah, exactly.

0: I mean, it's ridiculous that we would be looking at ways of limiting voters, but that's the only way they can win. They can't win a fair fight in a district or a state, which is why Trump is so obsessed with, you know, stealing voter rolls and purging voters and, you know, making up ridiculous claims about, you know, people not eligible as citizens for voting, which, you know, that is like so vanishingly, you know, non-existent. It is, you know, laughable. His Republican Party, which has, you know, become a cult, answering only to him, can't win a fair fight.
1: Ah, yep. Queen of always right about everything ever in the history. Did I mention I'll die mad about 2016?
2: Occasionally you say
1: be the first level of the mad lasagna, and then 2024 is over that. Okay, Dana.
3: Yes.
1: Hillary Clinton, who I've mentioned has been right about everything, warned people should be worried about everything when it comes to acting director of national intelligence, Bill Pulte. She said he called him very dangerous, a loose cannon. She called the appointment deeply insulting to the intelligence community, noting he has no intelligence experience at all. He's there specifically to target Trump's enemies, right?
3: Yeah, 100%. I mean, whenever someone goes away and we're celebrating, we're like, oh, Tulsi Gabbard's going to be gone.
1: You're like, oh, no.
3: And then, like, yeah, we're like, oh, great, what's coming now?
1: Yeah, which is why I'm glad former CIA Director John Brennan sued, demanding a court order that would require officials to preserve records from investigations he says are targeting him for phantom criminal conduct. I mean, we're at this phase where, you know, apparently we don't need evidence or any crimes, right?
3: No, of course we don't. If you're going to try and prosecute someone over 8647 in seashells, no, they don't need any crimes. Well, I mean, come on. Apparently you just need macaroni art and then you can go to prison for it.
1: Right. And then he cited more than 100 verbal or written statements that Trump has made about Brennan. I mean, he supplies all the stuff you need for a court case, right? I mean,
3: 100%. It is selective prosecution. 100%.
1: I don't know where I read that he was on record saying of Letitia James, like, I don't care. I just want to, I don't know what I'm paraphrasing. Just make her life. I just want to make her life difficult. I don't care. I just want her investigate. He doesn't care if there's a crime. The whole point is just
3: at least the judges, and there's still some good judges out there, do care about those statements, and they do care about the receipts, and it does set up, you know, a dismissal for vindictive prosecution or selective prosecution or vindictive, probably. That should be one, too.
1: Right.
3: At least there's some good judges out there doing their jobs.
1: He's right. On record, I don't know how many times about how many cases, Dana, just basically saying, just do it. I don't care. Yeah. I want her investigated, you know.
3: That's what Trump's always done. Just do it. I don't care. I don't care about consent.
1: Oh.
3: He just never cared about consent.
2: Yeah.
1: By the way, you knew this was going to happen. So Trump seeks to delay paying $5 million he owes E. Jean Carroll. Lawyers for Trump asked for E. Jean Carroll's consent to delay the $5 million. Boy, I hope that it was a really legal, creative way to go yourself. He signaled they
3: now. Now you want her consent?
1: Yeah. Let's see what you did there. They signaled they plan to ask the Supreme Court to reconsider his appeal of Carroll's. I thought we were done.
2: I like her attorney's response.
1: Yeah, she said Carroll's lawyer Roberta Kaplan, who is often, said she informed Mr. Trump's team that Carroll does not consent.
2: Yeah.
1: She wrote that Carroll is also due an additional $779,000 in interest.
2: Yeah.
1: On top of that, but I mean, it's just insane that I don't know. It's going to ask the Supreme Court to reconsider his appeal of Carroll's sexual abuse and death. I don't know how this happens, Dana. Isn't it? Aren't you done?
3: You made $1.2 billion off crypto last year. I think you can afford $5 million for. I don't know if I can say that on here for sexually assaulting somebody.
1: Right.
2: That money's already in escrow. He does not have that money in his possession.
1: Yeah.
2: So he's not going to miss it.
1: Yeah. Okay. So speaking of Hillary Clinton's talking about voter suppression, I swear I keep saying, Dana, it's like whack-a-mole. Like we stop one thing and then they think of another way to rig or steal this election. In a latest setback for Trump's anti-voting agenda, a federal court granted the NAACP's request to halt the U.S. Postal Service's implementation of his executive order against mail voting. The court order comes a week after a federal judge in Massachusetts blocked implementation of his order, calling it its primary provisions legally void. So unlike the Massachusetts one, this new ruling covers the entire nation. So because that's, you know, one of the things I've really been concerned about is their efforts to stop mail-in voting.
3: Oh, 100%. I really wish that we would stop giving the Supreme Court any sort of praise of for upholding the Constitution. Yeah. They're like, oh, they saved America. They saved the 14th Amendment. They saved birthright citizenship. No, they just chose not to destroy it. They did their job.
1: Yeah. Yeah. No, exactly. So, I mentioned my Nicole. Nicole Wallace is going to have Jack Smith on today. I don't know if you heard that.
3: Fantastic.
1: Yeah, but this is like how the headlines go. Trump plans to steal more classified documents. I mean, this is because he gets away with everything and the Supreme Court gives him immunity. He's like, well, I'll just... I'll do it some more then.
2: And nobody's going to hold him to account. Right. That's the frustrating thing.
1: Right. So this is the reporting. Remember that open and shut federal criminal case where Trump clearly committed serious crimes but managed to escape justice thanks to the right-wing supermajority Supreme Court? No, not the case over January 6th. In his efforts to overturn the election, he lost the other federal one about how he stole a bunch of classified government documents, stored them next to his toilet at Mar-a-Lago, refused to give them back after he left office the first time. Well, the president would like to do it again, minus the part where anyone attempts to hold him accountable. Trump is already angling to retain whichever currently classified or top secret government documents he wants after he leaves the White House again, according to two sources. Here we are again, right?
3: He is literally selling our country to the highest bidder.
1: Yeah.
3: And maybe not to the highest bidder because he likes to give no bid contracts. So he's just basically selling the country to whoever is doing favors for him.
1: I've been mentioning this all morning. He routed the $500 million no bid contract to build this for the East Wing, whatever ballroom, through the executive residence, which is exempt from rules that require federal agencies to obtain competitive bids. So Trump personally negotiated the cost of the ballroom project. The cost of the project has ballooned since it was first announced, and taxpayers will foot the bill for half of it. Trump is on tape lying a million times. Right?
3: A million times.
1: Just a gift from me, not a dime from taxpayers, blah, blah. Karen,
3: I've had a headache for 4 days because of a shingle shot, and this is not helping.
2: Oh, no.
1: Well, here's the good news. You can take Tylenol if you get pregnant. So that's...
3: Okay. Well, if I get pregnant, we've got bigger problems. Look unto the east because there's gifts coming.
1: I forgot this one for Dr. Redliner, but another large study has found no link between autism and Tylenol use during pregnancy, refuting claims by Bobby Kennedy and Trump. Do you remember that press conference where they just take Tylenol?
3: The person, ladies.
1: The
3: person who owns Tylenol pissed Trump off, and so they decided that they were going to say that their drug is faulty.
1: Yeah, medical organizations decried Trump's message emphasizing Tylenol's safe pain and fever reliever during pregnancy, that untreated fever during pregnancy is known to increase the risk of autism of babies as well as other conditions, including miscarriage, birth defects, and premature birth. Those are the effects of not taking it if you don't control fever and blah, blah, blah. But, yeah, I'll never forget the whole, ladies, just tough it out.
3: And sinfin. And the cinnamon.
1: Acetaminophen.
3: What is that word?
1: Acetaminophen.
3: That's a hard one. How do you say it? Acetaminophen, sir. Acetaminophen.
1: Sure. All right. Karen.